0: trying to prepare ourselves to make this gentle confession, always immersed in God's infinite mercy. Yeah. As Paul says in Romans 5, where sin abounds, the mercy of God abounds all the more.
1: Yep.
0: Preparing for this gentle confession and making a gentle confession, possibly the first good confession you ever made in your life, is a game changer. And I suggest, Terry, that those people, before they get married, they should try to make a good gentle confession.
1: That's a great, great comment to be made. And I'm going to, since you mentioned that, I'm going to recommend Bishop Sheen's Three to Get Married book as another way to prepare marriage. Father, I hear the bumper music. That means I got to close. I want one more, another hour with you. We'll go through the fifth week to the 10th week. But how about a priestly blessing for our radio audience, please?
0: Yes.
1: Thank you so much, Father Ed, and I'm just going to kick you with one more comment. I like to leave all my listeners, what state should we be living in, Father Ed?
0: State of grace.
1: You got it. And that's how the Ignatius exercises would respond. St. Ignatius would say that. Don't forget, Our Lady of Fatima said souls are going to hell because no one's there to pray and make reparation for them. We can all do it. We can all unite our sufferings with the sufferings of Christ to help redeem the world. I don't care if you're 2 years old or 102. Sign me up. Thanks again for supporting us. May God bless you. We'll see you next week.

peace be to you. We have now come to a point where we propose to discuss the Trinity. But as I was preparing something to say about the Trinity, there came to my mind two possible objections that you might have had concerning original sin. May we treat those briefly. One objection might be this. Why is it that I have to suffer on account of Adam? I had nothing to do with him. I was not involved with his sin. The answer is, yes, you were involved. So was I. We were all involved. Simply because Adam was the head of the human race. A river polluted at its source affects the entire current. Parents are infected, the infection passes on to their children. When the president declares war, we are at war, and without any individual declaration on our part, for the simple reason that the president is the head of our country. So too, Adam was the head of the human race. What he did, we did. Just as one man's evil can affect a whole nation, as the good and honor of a father can affect the family, so too the disobedience of one man, Adam, affected us all. But God in his mercy has repaired that harm through the obedience of the new Adam, which is our blessed Lord. The second objection that might be urged against original sin is, why should I lose the blessings that Adam had on account of his sins? Is there not an injustice on the part of God to deprive me of the many favors that he had simply because he sinned? In answer to that objection, it must be recalled that there is no injustice done, because injustice is the depriving one of something that is his due. When Adam sinned, he lost only gifts. Gifts that God gave him, not things to which he was entitled because of his nature. On Christmas Day, when you go around giving gifts to all of your friends, suppose you give every one of them for Christmas a velvet potholder. I come to you the day after Christmas and I say, why didn't you give me a gift? You might very well answer, well, I did not even need to give gifts to my friends and to my relatives. If I did not give them anything, I would not be depriving them of that which was their due. And when I do not give you anything, I am not depriving you of that which is due you in justice. And furthermore, though we lost those gifts, we get them all back. We get back communion with God now through grace. But the other gifts which Adam lost, we do not get back until the general resurrection. And we get back more than we lost. As the priest says when he puts water into the wine at the offertory of the Mass, mirabiliter condidisti et mirabilius reformasti. What thou didst so wonderfully make, thou didst more wonderfully reform. Leaving now those objections behind, we come to the Trinity. You know how to bless yourself. In the name of the Father, and of the Son, and of the Holy Spirit, amen. When you say in the name of the Father, you put your hand to your forehead. When you say in the name of the Son, you put your hand below to the breast. And when you say the Holy Spirit, you place your hand first on your left shoulder, then on your right. In the name of the Father, and of the Son, and of the Holy Spirit. Amen. Notice that when you do that, you also make the sign of cross, which is redemption. You were baptized in the name of the Trinity, and our blessed Lord often spoke of it, for example, when he said,
Going, teach ye all nations, baptizing them in the name of the Father, and of the Son, and of the Holy Spirit. Our blessed Lord did not say, in the names of. In the name of. Because there's only one nature, the nature of God. The Trinity means there are three persons in God and only one nature. Without going into very profound explanations of nature and person, a nature answers the question, what? And a person answers the question, who? I repeat, there are three persons in God and only one nature. And a person in the Trinity does not mean the same as a person in this world. A person in the Trinity is not someone with hands and feet and a beard. A person in the Trinity means a relation or a relationship. For example, there's a road that runs between Chicago and New York. There's a road that runs between New York and Chicago. It's the same road. But it is a different road under a different relationship. You see how out of one thing you get the multiple? Remember your chemistry? What was the chemical symbol for water? H2O. That is its nature. It has only one nature. But is it possible to have various relationships within that one nature? Most certainly. H2O can be a liquid. It can be ice. It can be steam. Is the liquid a different nature from H2O? No. The ice? No. The steam? No. Somehow or other, the three are in one. Just as in the sun, there is substance, light, and heat, and yet only one sun. Now we're going to apply this in some way to the Trinity, which is a great and tremendous mystery. And when I get through, I will not have explained it to you. I remember once having spent an hour describing with analogies the Trinity to someone who was taking instruction.

Various ways of approaching the subject, and I'm going to start very low. I'm going to start with life, to show you that life is complex. And then we're gradually going to take life right up to the Trinity, by analogy. It will seem as if I'm a million miles away from it, but bear with me. If I'm a million miles away from it, I hope the explanation will not be like that of a lawyer who, arguing before a judge, went into a long history of cases, legal decisions, precedents, and in a most confusing way. He had a dim suspicion that he was not perfectly clear, and he said to the judge, Your Honor, do you follow me? The judge said, Yes, he said, I do, but if I knew the way back, I would leave you now. So I beg you, bear with me. Life. What is it? That mysterious thing that is bound up with all of our pleasures and destiny. That thing which thrills me and saddens me. It sometimes seems the greatest of all gifts, and at other times the most burdensome. That thing which I know best and which I know least. What is it? The first obvious answer is given to us by the commonplace things round about us. We always associate life with some kind of movement or activity. If we see an animal lying motionless in a field, it gives rise to the suspicion that possibly the animal is dead because there seems to be no movement. And then when a child is full of exuberance and joy, we say it's full of life. Notice that we associate life with movement, and our explanation and description is really not too bad. When you come to a more scientific definition, you find out that the movement or the activity has to be what is called immanent. It has to be inside of the thing. There's another kind of movement which is called transitive. For example, the light that seems to come from phosphorus, heat that comes from a radiator. It has no power of generating heat within itself. It just passes from the outside. Stove, for example, has purely transitive activity, so does radium. Stone rolling down a hill has transitive activity. But life, on the other side, has this different kind of activity, which is called immanent. It is from the inside. Now let us try and find a law concerning this life. And the law is, note it carefully, the greater the immanent activity, the higher the life. In other words, the more the activity is inside of the living thing, the higher it is. All creation, as you know, is a pyramid. At the base of the pyramid is the material chemical order. Then there are plants and animals and man, angels and God. We are now going to apply this law. It is so universal that it can be verified in every one of the orders. A stone, as we know, has no immanent activity, though Michelangelo, when he finished the statue of Moses, struck it with his chisel. He said, speak. It seems so lifelike that really it ought to be full of speech, but it had no inner activity. But there's inner activity in a plant. It always has its mouth to the breast of Mother Nature, and it takes up into itself all the vital elements that are needed for it.
when you come to an animal. It has higher life than the plant. The plant has the power of vegetation. It has the power of generation. We'll be getting seeds. But the animal has two powers, immanent powers, that the plant does not. One is the ability to move, and the other is the ability to see, to taste, to touch, and to smell, what is called sense activity. A plant cannot decide during the winter to move from New York down to Florida or California. We have to be very fair in our examples. But an animal can move from light to shade. Then too, thanks to its sense knowledge, it gets the outside world inside of itself. It possesses an inner world. A dog can know its master's voice. When you come now to man, is there a higher activity? Oh, yes. Thinking and willing. Man has all of the immanent activity of plants and animals, but he has also something else that plants and animals have not. Knowledge and love. First of all, he thinks. He thinks thoughts like faith, justice, hope, relationship, fortitude. Where do these thoughts come from? They're not in the outside world. You never saw faith out for a walk. You never saw fortitude eating a dessert. You never saw relationship climbing a hill. Where did you get these ideas? Your mind generated them. Your mind is fecund. Do not think the only kind of generation in the world is the generation that the animal has and that a human being has to beget its kind. There's the chaste generation of the mind, the ability to beget ideas or words. Now come to another point about the mind. When the mind begets an idea, generates something, what it generates does not fall from itself. Like an apple falls from a tree, like an animal falls from its kind when it is born, the fruit of our mind stays inside of the mind. All we got to do is just simply look into the mind, and there it is. It is distinct from the mind, but it is never separate. That is why when I want to find a thought, I just go back into my mind. I do not look on a shelf for it. Take now the will. We have a will and we can choose. We can love. And we have the power, thanks to our will, of loving that which we think about. We can love the truth. And love the truth even that is in our own mind. We do not always need to love things that are outside of us. That's the amazing thing about our will, is that our loves, just like our thoughts, can be immanent on the inside of us. We will not have time to touch how the angels think, but let us go to God. God is perfect life. Therefore, he will have perfect immanent activity. I say perfect immanent activity. Since he's a spirit, we will have to understand that perfect immanent activity after the analogy of our own, namely after the intellect and our will. So we look inside of ourselves to find some faint resemblance to this divine life. Now we said what we do in our mind is to think and also to love.
Now God also thinks. And what does God think? He thinks a thought or a word. That thought of God or that word of God is distinct from him, but it is not separate from him, as my thought is not separate from my mind, though distinct from my mind. I have many thoughts, so do you, but God has only one thought. And in that one thought, or one word, is contained all of the knowledge that is possible, all things that are known and can be known. God, therefore, does not need any word but that one word, which is the image and the splendor of his substance. Now, recall the words of the Gospel of John. The Word became flesh and dwelt amongst us. Who is the Word that became flesh? The Son of God, the second person of the Trinity, the thought of God. Well, you may ask, well, why do we call him the Son of God? Oh, that's not difficult to answer. Did we not say that you generate the thought in your mind or the word that is in your mind? Did we not say there's a higher generation than carnal generation? Well, God generates an eternal word. Now, applying it to the human order, what do we call the principle of generation? The Father. Do we not? And what is the term of generation in the earthly order? The Son. All right. Instead of calling God who thinks the thinker, and instead of calling the thought or the word of God just the thought, why not call God who thinks the Father? And why not call the God or the person who is the thought the Son? That is why the Word that became flesh is called the Son. That is why the psalmist said, Thou art my Son, this day have I begotten thee. And the Son of God became the Son of Man, and the Son of God who became the Son of Man is Jesus Christ our Lord. Now let us take another analogy. We have yet the third person of the Blessed Trinity. We said we not only think, but we also love. Now, love is a relationship. It's a movement toward that which is love, to unite it to oneself. I love you simply because I am communicating to you truth. Now, love is not something in me. Love is not something in you. Love is a mysterious bond uniting both of us. Love, therefore, is always to be understood as something that unites. And notice, too, that though love is distinct from the thought, it proceeds from the thought and also from the thinker. God loves. God loves his perfection. Every being loves its perfection. The perfection of the eye is color, it loves color. The perfection of the ear is harmony, it loves harmony. The perfection of the stomach is food, it loves the food. The perfection of God the Father is God the Son. The perfection of God the thinker is God the Word, is the Word of God. And the Father loves the Son. Love is not something in the Father alone. Love is not something in the Son alone. Love is a mysterious bond uniting the two. And because here we are dealing not with the personal and the biological, but with something infinite, that love cannot express itself by canticles, by words, by embraces. It cannot express itself likened to anything that we have on this earth. It can only express itself by that
which signifies the very fullness and exhaustion of all giving, namely, a sigh. Something that lies too deep for words. All deep love is speechless. And that bond of love that unites Father and Son is called the Holy Breath, Holy Spirit, the Holy Love. And just as color of the perfume and the beauty of the rose do not make three roses, but one, as one times one times one do not make three, but one, just as I am, I think, and I love, and yet I have only one nature, so in a far more mysterious way, there are three persons in God, and only one God. Thus there is, in God, a tremendous encircling of love. God is life, truth, and love. Now we know the life is the Father, the truth is the Son, and love is the Holy Spirit. And with John Donne we say, batter my heart, three-personed God, for you as yet but not breathe, shine, and seek to mend, that I may rise and stand. Overthrow in me and bend your force to break, blow, burn, and make me new. I, like a usurped town to another due, labor to admit you. But oh, to no end. Reason, your viceroy in me, me should defend, but is captive and proves weak or untrue. Yet dearly I love you, and would be loved fain, but am betrothed unto your enemy. Divorce me, untie me, or break that knot again. Take me to you, imprison me, for I accept you, enthrall me, shall never be free, nor ever chaste, except you ravish me.

0: 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Jesus 911.
1: And we are live on an incredible, a tremendous Thursday, faithful. I know a lot of y'all are happy thinking, well, we've got the weekend coming. Yep, the weekend is right around the corner, but we're going to have a great time. And remember, every day is a wonderful day. Every day is really a day that we should remember and honor the Lord. And indeed, today, we're going to have a great time talking about ancient heresies and the fathers, whether early or medieval, that defeated them. You all are going to love what we've got planned for you today. We're going to go over ancient heresies. Have you heard of them? Maybe you have, maybe you haven't. And when we talk about ancient heresies, we mean Gnosticism, we mean Docetism, Marcionism, Montanism, Paul of Samosata. And I don't want to spoil any more. Or maybe you're tuning in on the radio and you've never heard of them before. Well, you're going to have a great time learning all about them today, faithful. We want to give you an enormous shout out and tell you thank you for being here. And we hope that you are here and ready to pulverize us with questions or thoughts on all of these particular heresies. We begin it by giving a shout out to our near and dear brother, Bronca. He was here earlier, but Bronca's our brother from Australia, likely tucked back into bed. He left a comment. I don't know about you, but I rather like St. Epiphanius of Salamis, or Epiphanius. Now off to idolize and worship him. Good morning to you all. We all love St. Epiphanius, or Epiphanius, however you want to pronounce it, and we're going to talk about him later indeed. We will dive in and talk all about him later. Do you all have questions about a famous heresy or an incredible saint or father of medieval figure that defeated heresy? We'd love to hear from you as well, audience. We're glad and we're happy to be with you. And we begin, you're right, we've got slides for you, yes. And we begin with the early Gnostics and the great apostolic fathers. Now, one of the earliest threats faced by the Christian church was Gnosticism. Now, Gnosticism wasn't only one single movement. Rather, the Gnostic movement consisted of numerous different sects and teachers that they had common beliefs. They hated the physical matter. They hated the physical world. They thought it to be inherently evil. And over, it was taught that the physical world was created by a lesser god, a demiurge, and that salvation, it came through gnosis, through secret knowledge, and only a select few had that gnosis, that knowledge, only a select few. That is the early view of Gnosticism. Now, many of the Gnostics rejected the Old Testament. They denied that God, that the God worshipped by Israel in the Old Testament was the same God that you find in the New. Some even denied that Jesus became truly man. They denied it. And others claimed his suffering was merely an illusion. Now, what does that really sound a whole lot like? Now, it sounds a whole lot like some of the heresies that Muhammad would adopt to deny the crucifixion and the bodily resurrection. Now, who do we mention? What great father played a great role in toppling the heresy of Gnosticism? Or what great fathers played a great role in toppling the heresy of Gnosticism? The great Saint Ignatius of Antioch, for one, who was writing around 100 AD. He was the third bishop of Antioch after the great Saint Peter and Evodius. An ancient tradition shows us that he was personally taught by the apostles and was taught by St. John, likely knew him as well. Now, here's the incredible thing. While being taken to Rome, for martyrdom. He wrote seven tremendous letters. And these letters are the earliest writings we have outside of the New Testament. And over, he repeatedly refuted them. He wrote that our Lord truly suffered and truly rose, meaning our Lord in a real physical body really did suffer, and in a real physical body really did bodily rise from the dead. And like the Bible, for the tremendous Saint Ignatius, he pointed to the fact that our Lord really did have a real human nature. He wasn't the only one to defeat Gnosticism. The great bishop, Saint Polycarp of Smyrna, he had been taught and trained by Saint John himself. And when Marcion approached him and asked, "Do you know me?" the great Saint Polycarp famously replied, "I know thee, the firstborn of Satan." Now, the great Saint Polycarp defended the apostolic faith with incredible fervor, and eventually he would die a martyr around the age of 86 or 87. These incredible apostolic fathers are the ones that we've got to begin our show with today. They are the ones that began. They formed that first line of defense against the early distortions of Christianity. And indeed, they were bishops. What are you talking about? Protestants may be thinking, well, they were bishops because that is a model from the Bible. Bishops, deacons, priests, that really is the biblical model. And we're going to lay that out today. We want to give a shout out to the audience and let you all know we will be taking any and all of your questions as well. We'd love to hear from you. Do you have a favorite heresy that was defeated, or a favorite father or fathers that defeated a particular heresy? At the end of the show, I will reveal what my favorite one is. Now, the next one we move on to is Marcionism and the great Saint Irenaeus of Lyon. One of the most dangerous movements of the 100s came from Marcion of Sinope. He argued that the God of the Old Testament was harsh and inferior, and that the Father revealed by Christ was a different God. That is what he said. The Father revealed by Christ, that's a different God. The God of the Old Testament is harsh, he's inferior. And we got to get rid of the Old Testament. The Old Testament should be discarded. Cut it out. He was a Bible mutilator. And in his possession, he only utilized an edited version of St. Luke's Gospel and believed only 10 of the Pauline epistles were inspired. Now, Marcion, therefore, is the earliest to produce a rival canon. He is the very first Bible butcher, you can say. And who helped defeat him? The great St. Irenaeus of Lyon, writing between 130 and 202, St. Irenaeus was born in Asia Minor, and he was taught and trained from the incredible Bishop Polycarp. St. Polycarp, who, as we know, was a follower, was taught and trained by St. John. Later, the great Irenaeus would become Bishop of Lyon in Gaul. And his monumental, tremendous work against heresies became one of the greatest, and even is today, one of the greatest theological masterpieces of all time. In that work, the tremendous Saint Irenaeus would defend apostolic succession. He would say, hey, truth is preserved through the bishops who descend from the apostles. That is where we have truth preserved. He would defend the fourfold gospel, gospel of Saint Matthew, Saint Mark, Saint Luke, and Saint John. Alone those are the gospels he would defend. But he would also do a tremendous job of showing that there really is unity. And what do we mean by unity? Well, there really is unity between the Old and the New Testament. The God who spoke through Moses is that same God revealed in Jesus Christ. He taught that in a very, very clear manner there. And as you know, the great Saint Irenaeus would also famously point to the Church of Rome. And of course, this church, because of its superior origin, it has primacy. Every church must agree with it. Every church must agree with it. What a great, great, incredible father that defeated Marcionism provided a great defense to refute it. I want to remind you, audience, we want to hear from you all. What do you all have on your mind? Is there a favorite heresy? Is there a favorite father that defeated a heresy? Or do you have a question in general about a particular heresy? We are here today, and we're having a great time on Jesus 911. We're here in Virgin Most Powerful Radio. If you don't have the app yet, what are you waiting for? You got to get the app to be able to hear on the go. Or if you're hearing on YouTube, wherever you're hearing and tuning in, we hope you're having a wonderful Thursday. Let us know. What are you enjoying to drink right now? You enjoying a Diet Coke? I'll be having a Diet Coke tomorrow morning. What are you enjoying? A Diet Coke, coffee, water? Maybe you're in a part of the world where it's evening afternoon. You're enjoying tequila or delicious beer. We want to hear from you. What are you all enjoying? Are you loving the show so far? And where in the world are you tuning in from? We are having a tremendous time going over early church heresies and early Christian heresies throughout time, and how the great and the tremendous saints defeated them. How did they defeat them? Who were we talking about? Do we love these incredible saints like St. Irenaeus, St. Ignatius, Bishop Polycarp? We love them. May they pray for us. And we've got a lot more to come, Jason. You've got to stick around.

And we are back, and boy, are we having a great time, Faithful. We are here, and we're talking about ancient heresies and how the incredible church fathers, and later on we'll get to the medieval fathers, defeated them. Now, I know what you all may be thinking. You may be thinking, Ben, William, you didn't talk about that particular heresy or that particular father, Faithful. There are so many, including so many variants of modalism, Arianism and semi-Arianism, semi-Arianism in particular, that it would be impossible to talk about all of them. We would need 5, 6, 7, 8 hours. So if there is one that you want me to talk about, you got to let me know and I will talk about it. But I'm highlighting the ones that I think to be the very best, the most prominent. And you know, we cannot do a show without talking about adoptionism, without talking about adoptionism. That's correct. In particular, adoptionism. And actually, we're going to pump the brakes there. Before we get to adoptionism, it seems like I made many slides, but the one slide that I don't have on hand right now, but we're going to talk about it before we get to adoptionism, is Montanism. We want to talk about Montanism, because Montanism did arise in the 100s through a false prophet called Montanus. And together with the false prophetesses, Priscilla and Maximilia, they claimed that they got great revelations from the Holy Spirit. Now, how were they refuted? Well, they were refuted by, in particular, two figures, two great saints, Saint Apollinaris of Hierapolis, not Laodicea. Remember, Apollinaris of Laodicea is a different figure. That is a heretic. Saint Apollinaris of Hierapolis and Saint Serapion of Antioch, both refuted Montanism. Now we move on to adoptionism and Paul of Samosata. What are you talking about there? Who is that? And I want to know if you, the audience, if you know who these people are, if you know who these heretics are and who these fathers are, I give you a tip of the hat. I really do. If you know who they are, I'm going to have to give all of y'all a big tip of the hat. I'd be shocked if y'all know who they all are. I'd love to hear from you. Paul of Samosata and adoptionism, we're going to talk about, or what we would also refer to as dynamic monarchianism. What is that? Don't worry. We're not going to give you $100 words and not break them down for you. Paul of Samosata was the bishop of Antioch around 250, and he taught that our Lord was merely a man, and that the Logos that we read of in John 1:1 was not Christ, the person himself, but it was an impersonal divine power, and that our Lord became divine through moral progress. So there was no eternal Son existing before Bethlehem. And the form of theology would become known, this form, forgive me, as dynamic monarchianism, or to make it very simple, adoptionism. And who annihilated the heresy? Well, the great Saint Dionysius of Alexandria, who was a patriarch of Alexandria and a disciple of Origen. He opposed the error that denied our Lord eternally existed. He wasn't the only one. The other one was Saint Firmilian of Caesarea, who was a friend of the great Saint Cyprian of Carthage and Bishop of Caesarea. Firmilian did a great job helping to expose Paul of Samosata's errors. Who else do we have? The great Saint Gregory the Wonder Worker, or Saint Gregory Thaumaturgus, who was known as the Wonder Worker. He was a disciple of Origen, and of course he was the bishop of Neo-Caesarea. He was also the author of one of the earliest creedal statements clearly affirming Father, Son, and Holy Spirit. And there were councils held at Antioch very early on, about 270, 271, that eventually would depose Paul and declare him a heretic. Remember, the church was gathering in council before the Ecumenical Council of Nicaea in 325, well before that, and defending the eternal divinity of our Lord. What do we move on to now? We move on to modalism and Saint Hippolytus of Rome. One of the greatest Trinitarian eras was modalism.
and often associated with Notus and Sibelius. What did the modalists teach? We hope you all are learning a lot today. If you're learning and you're loving this, please let me know. If you're learning and you're loving it, let me know. If you have questions, let me know. If there's a heresy you want me to talk about in an early father or a later father that crushed it, let me know. We've got one request from the tremendous AI Hollis. We want to call him out. Hollis is one of our tremendous members here. He is an incredible supporter here, and he has been nicknamed AI Hollistang because the guy is a total brain. Now, I know he's trying to trap me here, trying to trick me, but I know all about Henry of Lausanne, and in particular, the one that helped refute him in depth was the great St. Bernard of Clairvaux. We'll talk about that later, though. He wants us to talk about Henry of Lausanne's heresy. We're going to talk about it later on. We didn't plan to, but we'll do it for the brother. We will definitely do it for the brother. And we want to give all of you all a shout out. We want to see, how are you all doing? Are you all enjoying it? Are you loving it? We want to also pause and not rush through every one of the heresies, even if we have to do a part two, even if we have to do a part two tomorrow, which we might have to make part two tomorrow. We want to go slowly. We don't want to rush through all of the heresies because we want you to learn, okay, what is the heresy? What is it? Why is it wrong? According to what is it wrong? How does it go against the Bible? How does it go against church teaching? How is it wrong? And that is our goal here, to go through it, to break it down for you to realize, okay, now I know why it's wrong. Now I know why Holy Mother Church condemned it. Now I know why I should love that amazing father that defended the truth against it. We want to give an enormous shout out to the near and dear friend of the channel, the brother. Jesus is King, and he is King. Jesus is King. Jesus is King. And he says, thank you for the support, faithful. We would not be here without your support. We would not be able to do what we're doing without your support. He says, thank you for helping me and the family so much. Blessings your way, always in Jesus' name. We love it, my friend. We love it. In the name of the Father, Son, the Holy Spirit. We truly do love it. We hope you're enjoying it. We hope you're loving it. And we hope that if you all have any questions, you try to pulverize William's brain. AI Hollistang, try to. But we already know about that one. It's possible that he'll toss one out there that maybe is very obscure, but William doesn't think so. Modalism. What is the error of modalism? Well, the modalists taught that the Father, Son, and the Holy Spirit are not distinct persons. They are not. And that God merely manifests himself in different modes. The Father became incarnate and suffered. That is pretty wild, right? That right there is pretty wild. The fact that we have that being one of the particular points put forth is pretty wild. That the Father became incarnate and suffered. Now, that would be called Patripassianism, and it means that the Father suffered, and it's a heresy. It is a heresy. Now, there are different forms of modalism. We know that. We know there are different forms of modalism. Nobody's pretending that there's only one form. We know there are different forms. Now, who is the great figure that we point to that defeated modalism? The great St. Hippolytus of Rome. Now, we know that none of these heresies stay dead in the grave. We know that, like zombies, they'll rise again. But we still need to point out error will continue to the end. We know that. We know that. But the Lord will raise up champions to the end as well to defeat the heresy and to uphold orthodoxy. And St. Hippolytus of Rome, one of the greatest learned theologians of the early church, he was a disciple of the great St. Irenaeus, and we know that he was involved in an early theological conflict, but he would eventually reconcile with the church, and he would die a martyr. Some of his famous works are against Notus, where he defended one divine essence, three distinct persons. One divine essence, three distinct persons, which is biblical. What did he teach in particular? Well, he wrote, the Father indeed is one, but there are
two persons, because there is also the Son, and then the third is the Holy Spirit. And his writings would become incredibly foundational. They are early examples of a tremendous defense of Trinitarianism, a magnificent defense of Trinitarianism. Now, we can't go to the second break without talking about Sabellianism and St. Dionysius of Alexandria. Now, Sabellius would further systematize modalism, right? And Sabellianism would continue to spread. It would become systematized, and Sabellius would teach that God acts successively as Father, then as Son, then as Holy Spirit. And for him, the distinctions between the persons were merely temporary manifestations. Complete heresy. In other words, there really is no Holy Trinity. And the great St. Dionysius was born around 190. He, we know, was a student of Origen, Patriarch of Alexandria, and one of the most influential theologians before Nicaea. Now, Dionysius would reject the Sabellian confusion, and rightly so, and he would emphasize that the Father and the Son are really truly distinct, and the Holy Spirit as well. And the writings from the great St. Dionysius would provide what we believe to be very helpful vocabulary that would later be utilized by the Nicene Fathers. Very helpful vocabulary that would later be utilized by the Nicene Fathers. Through men like Dionysius, what would the church do? Well, the church would preserve both monotheism and those all-important personal distinctions within the Trinity would be preserved as well. And without falling either into modalism or tritheism, he did a magnificent job of defending the real personal distinctions within the Trinity. That's very important to lay out, really, really important to lay out. And yet again, another very important figure. Indeed, we've been covering many great saints, haven't we? We've been talking about the heresies that were raised up, and then the heresies that were refuted by these incredible figures. And we have many more to talk about. You may have on your mind, what about Arianism, Semi-Arianism, Pelagianism, Nestorianism? Faithful, we got a lot more to come. Barely getting started. Stick around. We'll be back on the other side of the break.

And we are back, faithful. Do you all think that we'll get to Nestorianism? I don't know. I think that we probably might. But definitely, we're having a great time going through these ancient heresies and the great fathers that refuted them, that pulverized them. And you don't think that we're ever going to do a show without talking about the great champion, St. Athanasius. You know we are. And we are now at Arianism and St. Athanasius the Great. There is no heresy. There is no heresy that shook the ancient church more powerfully than Arianism. Paulus Samosata's heresy didn't. The Gnostic heresies, none of them shook the church the way this one did. It did big time. The founder, Arius, was a presbyter, a priest of Alexandria. And he said, well, I'm going to attempt to preserve the uniqueness of God by denying the full divinity of Christ, and which is heresy. Now, Arius also taught that the Son was a creature, a heresy, complete and utter heresy. And Arius also taught Christ was the highest creature, but not eternal, and that the Son did not share the Father's essence. So the Father's essence is eternal. The Son did not share in that. Rather, the Son had a like a nature that was what's the word? Homoousios. Not homoousios. Homoousios means that they share the same nature, not a similar nature. Homoousios would mean clearly they do not share the same nature. That is exactly what he argued for. The Son was homoousios, not homoousios, and that became a landmark debate in the early church. And he also argued there was a time when the Son did not exist. That would become a big-time slogan of his. There was when he was not. According to the heretic Arius, Jesus was not truly God, but a creature exalted above all others. And boy, did the controversy spread throughout the Roman Empire. And it could have divided Christianity endlessly. But at the time, thank the good Lord, Arius was defeated. Now, it doesn't mean that Arianism died out. Was Christianity divided at the time? It was, but it could have divided it perpetually, and it did not do that. Thank the good Lord. We want to give an enormous shout out on the radio to the brother AB. We love him dearly. AB, my friend, how are you, brother? Hope to hear from you soon, and hope you are doing well, and hope the family and the little one are doing beyond tremendous, my friend. Definitely praying for you, praying for your whole family as well. Hope you all are having a tremendous one. And audience, we hope you all are enjoying this. We hope you all are loving this. Yes, Richard is correct. Forms of Arianism exist even up to today. Hello, Jehovah's Witnesses, and many others as well. But Arianism would be stamped out, at least, at Nicaea. But as many people note, heresies, they don't ever fully die out. They may be vanquished for a moment, and then they will rise like a zombie, and they'll be repackaged in another manner. So at the Council of Nicaea in 325, under Emperor Constantine, bishops gathered at Nicaea. And here the council condemned Arius and proclaimed the Son is homoousios, of the same essence with the Father. And the Nicene Creed declared, God from God, light from light, true God from true God, begotten, not made, consubstantial with the Father, borrowing exact Greek terminology from multiple early fathers before, and in particular borrowing some Greek theology and Greek words or direct theology from the great St. Justin the Martyr, who had a great influence. He was a great influence on the fathers at Nicaea. Who is the great figure we mentioned? We mentioned St. Athanasius the Great, who was born in Alexandria. He was initially the secretary to Bishop Alexander during Nicaea, and he would eventually become the Patriarch of Alexandria, and he spent the majority of his episcopate battling Arianism. He was the Patriarch of Alexandria, so remember that.
He was Patriarch of Alexandria. What a tremendous figure. Think about who we're talking about. We're talking about an amazing figure, this Patriarch of Alexandria. He was exiled 5 times. He was forced into hiding, pursued by emperors, but he never stopped defending the faith. And he defended the faith for nearly 50 years. Can you believe that? He defended the faith for nearly 50 years. Wow. Now that is tremendous. Now, some of his most popular and famous works are on the Incarnation, where he explained why Christ must truly be God, and he is. And he taught, for he became man that we might become God. And by this, he didn't mean of the same nature as God. Very clearly, he didn't. So what did St. Athanasius mean when he said that we might become God? By the way, it comes even before him. Fathers before him taught it in the second epistle of St. Peter. St. Peter teaches it as well. It's called theosis. So ultimately, theosis. But what is meant by theosis? What exactly is meant by theosis? And how can we understand what theosis is without, you know, without confusing people? Is there a way to understand what it is without confusing people? Without a doubt, it means participation in the divine life through grace. And St. Athanasius argued that if Christ is not truly God, well, he cannot save. Only God can conquer death and restore mankind, as the Bible shows. And his great perseverance would then give rise to the famous phrase, Athanasius contra mundum, Athanasius against the world. Now, does that saying come from him? No, it doesn't. Another popular myth now is that saying ancient, Athanasius contra mundum, sure is. Did he utter those words? No, he didn't. That is another little myth that we're busting, kind of like the other myth of Santa Claus slapping Arius. I know you all love it. We love it. We love the memes. Come Christmas time, those memes of a heretic getting slapped, Santa Claus at the center of the meme saying, well, I've run all out of Christmas gifts, and the message of, you know, he's looking for a heretic to smack around. We can tell you this, his theology did smack down heresy. The real Santa Claus had such tremendous theology that it did crush heresy. We can tell you that. That much is definitely true. But another thing we can also tell you is semi-Arianism. Arianism doesn't ever fully die out, does it? Doesn't ever fully die out. What do you all think? What do you all think about that? We know Arianism never, ever truly died out. And we want to give our near and dear friend, Mr. Freddy de Jesus, a shout out. Thank you for the support. And I want to give all of you all a shout out. Thank you for your tremendous support, your amazing support. We would not be here without your support. We would not be here able to teach the faith, able to produce the material we produce, able to debate or anything without your support. We thank you so much, Mr. Freddy de Jesus. Saint Athanasius, ora pro nobis, with the Father, Son, Holy Spirit. May he pray for us. Amen. May that tremendous Father and all the fathers that we're hearing about today, may they all pray for us. May they all bring us closer to the feet of Jesus. All of them. Semi-Arianism and the Cappadocian fathers. Now, even after Nicaea, the controversy would continue. And there are some theologians that sadly sought compromise, which is terrible. You should never waver from the truth. You should never try to seek compromise against heresy. Don't ever do it. Don't ever waver from the truth. Don't ever waver from the fullness. And the semi-Arians would avoid saying Christ was a creature, but they also refused to affirm the full Nicene faith. Sebius of Caesarea is one example in the early era of his life. They preferred homoiousias, which means similar substance, as we mentioned earlier, instead of homoousias, which means same substance. Now, we want to educate people that may not know this. Where are you tuning in from? Do we have any truck drivers that are tuning in? Maybe you're tuning in on the Virgin Most Powerful radio app. Maybe you're watching this, hearing this over Spotify, the replay.
Maybe you're watching it live with me right now. If you're watching it live with me right now, well, give me a shout out. How you doing? What are you doing? What are you drinking? What are you enjoying? Maybe you're at the gym pumping iron, tuning in. We want to spend time talking about this so that those people that may not know it, they'll learn it and they'll be able to go out there and evangelize others. And for you all that do know it, that are mega theologians, well, you know, practice helps, right? Homoiousios means similar substance. Now, there is a word that sounds a lot like it that I just uttered, right? Remember, the word I'm saying right now is homoiousios, which means similar substance. But the word that we want to utilize as Catholics is homoousios, which means of the same substance, meaning Jesus is of the same substance as the Father. That is what it means. It means Jesus is of the same substance as the Father. He's Almighty God. He is eternal God. He is Lord of Lords. He is King of Kings. He is homoousios. He is not homoiousios. And the semi-Arians fell into the error of saying he was of a similar substance, not of the same substance of the fathers. And the tremendous Cappadocian fathers stood up. The Lord raised up three remarkable theologians. And those amazing theologians refuted this heresy. We're going to hear all about it, faithful, when we return on the other side of the break. You got to stick around. We've got a lot more to come, faithful.

And we are back, faithful, and we're back in the saddle. We're not done. My goodness, here's the one thing that I'm more shocked about than anything else. I actually thought I was going to be able to get through all of the heresies I had prepared images for. There's no possible way. So we're going to have to do a part two. The part two will be tomorrow, but we left off on the Cappadocian Fathers, where I mentioned how the Lord really did raise up three remarkable theologians. St. Basil the Great, whose dates are 330 to 379, who was Bishop of Caesarea. He was a monk. He was a priest. And he's a doctor of the church. And he's known as the founder of Eastern monasticism. But not only him, the great St. Gregory of Nazianzen. Very often, if you are immersed in Eastern theology, when you hear of St. Gregory of Nazianzen, whose dates are 329 to 390, you're very often going to hear him referred to as the theologian. He is the theologian. Whenever you hear St. Gregory the theologian, forgive me, that is St. Gregory of Nazianzen. He was given that title in an affectionate manner. In fact, that title is he's referred to directly as the theologian in multiple ecumenical councils. He was a brilliant preacher and a magnificent defender of the faith, a great defender. And of course, he was known as the one that was there observing things at the Second Ecumenical Council. We know that very well. Or as one that was put in a presidency role, if you will. St. Gregory of Nyssa, 335 to 395. He was the brother of St. Basil. Now, some people say, well, he wasn't literally the brother. He was the cousin. I don't know. I'm probably going to go with him being the brother. What do you all think? What do you all think? I want to know, do I have any of my brainiacs watching? Any theologians watching or apologists? You think he was the brother of St. Basil or cousin? I'm going to say he was the brother. And he was a great mystical theologian and a great scholar. I love the great St. Gregory of Nyssa. Dates of 335, 395. And together, to refute semi-Arianism, they clarified the distinction between the one essence, ousia, and three persons, hypostasis. Remember, the Greek word is hypostasis. That is the plural for three persons. That is the plural. So they preserved the divine unity and the real personal distinction. Their work was incredibly foundational at Constantinople I in 381, incredibly foundational. And there's no way at all that we can do a show talking about the Cappadocians without mentioning Macedonianism. Macedonianism and the great Saint Basil the Great, another heresy that emerged after Arianism. The followers of Macedonius were famous for denying the divinity of the Holy Spirit. What did they teach? They taught the Holy Spirit is a creature. The Spirit is inferior to the Father and the Son. And the Spirit is merely a ministering power. Remember, the Spirit is inferior to the Father and the Son. And the Spirit is just a ministering power. That's it. What did they become known as? Tell me, come on, I got to hear from you all. What did those followers of Macedonius become known as? Can anyone tell me? I'd love to hear if you.

Spirit were there, he truly demonstrated that sacred scripture and sacred tradition show there are divine works attributed to the Holy Spirit. Creation, sanctification, inspiration, and eternal life. So therefore, he pointed out that the Holy Spirit receives the same worship and the same glory as the Father and the Son. And St. Basil wrote, the Spirit is inseparable from the Father and the Son. And his teaching was landmark, very important there at Constantinople I. And there at Constantinople I, what did the council proclaim? The Lord and giver of life, who proceeds from the Father, who with the Father and the Son is adored and glorified. So what is the church affirming there? So the church is definitively affirming the divinity of the Holy Spirit in a definitive manner. The divinity of the Holy Spirit. Isn't that incredible? Isn't that incredible? I'll tell you another thing that was incredible. I thought that we were going to be able to arrive at Nestorianism. So there's no possible way. We're not even there yet. We're not even there yet. And we're barely arriving at Apollinarianism, St. Gregory of Nazianzum. Another attempt to explain the mystery of Christ results in error in Apollinaris of Laodicea. What does Apollinaris teach? He taught that Christ possessed a human body, possessed a human soul, but he lacked a rational human mind. Instead, the divine logos replaced the human intellect. And Apollinaris thought that this would preserve the unity of Christ. But it had terrible consequences. Because if Christ lacked a true human mind, then humanity would not be really redeemed. Humanity wouldn't be redeemed. And who did the Lord lift up? St. Gregory of Nazianzum, whose date, as we mentioned earlier, was about 329 to 390. One of the greatest theologians in church history, he crushed Apollinarianism with one of the most famous statements ever written. What is not assumed is not healed. In other words, if Christ did not assume a complete human nature, well, then human nature remains unredeemed. So Christ, therefore, possesses a true human body, a true human soul, a true human intellect, and a true human will, all the while remaining fully divine. So St. Gregory's teaching would then prepare the way for very clear Christological clarity, Christological definitions as well. Apollinaris of Laodicea, indeed, was a raging heretic. Now, we wanted to, I'm shocked that I still had it in mind that we were going to go through every single one of these heresies, but I want to remind you, the audience, tomorrow, part two will blow you away. Because part two, what are we going to talk about? We're not done today yet, audience. Don't go anywhere. Tomorrow, we have a lot more to talk about. Tomorrow, you know what we're going to talk about? We're going to talk about Nestorianism. We're going to talk about monophysitism, monothelitism, iconoclasm, Lanfranc. We have so much to talk about, and we're going to have a lot of fun. Indeed, earlier, we got a question that came in from A.I. Hollis. I don't know if he's still around, but A.I. Hollis says, tell us about Henry of Lausanne's heresy. Okay. Well, Henry of Lausanne, I don't think we know his dates. I'm not sure what his dates are, but we do know that he lived, he flourished in the 12th century, and he became famous because he denied very clear teachings of the faith, and his errors were condemned and strongly refuted, in particular, as I mentioned earlier, by the great Saint Bernard of Clairvaux. But what was so bad about his heresy? Well, like many heretics, we're going to get the majority of the details of what he denied, what he held to, from those that refuted him. And we know that there are many things that Henry denied. He rejected the reality of the hierarchy. That's one of the things that he rejected.
Another thing he rejected, we're gonna say is horrible heresy. He rejected the Holy Mass, the sacraments. He opposed infant baptism. Now, I'm not certain if he denied prayers for the dead. That is something that I'll go back and look at. But St. Bernard of Clairvaux, the tremendous St. Bernard, provided a great response to him, soundly refuting him, soundly doing it from the Bible in a magnificent fashion. Wanted to make sure we didn't forget touching upon that. Thank you, AI Hollis, for that particular point that you brought up earlier. And we're going to close the doors in today's show talking about Pelagianism and St. Augustine. In the early 400s, there was a British monk named Pelagius who began to teach wild heresy. He denied original sin. He denied the real necessity of grace. He denied that humanity had an inherited fallen condition. So for Pelagius, Adam's sin only affected himself. And through man's natural effort, man could obey God, which, of course, all of that is contrary to the Bible, very clearly contrary to the Bible. And Pelagius made salvation, primarily a work that we can do in and of ourselves rather than the Lord empowering us. And it was the great St. Augustine of Hippo, whose dates are 354 to 430, who was born in North Africa, that did a tremendous job crushing his error, showing original sin is real. The necessity of grace is real. We have got to cooperate with God and defending infant baptism and condemning Pelagianism, in particular, at the councils of Carthage. We went through so many heresies today, faithful, and the great fathers that refuted them, that crushed these heresies. Man, what did we hear about today? I'm just blown away. We heard from some of the greatest fathers. We heard from the great apostolic fathers, the great St. Irenaeus, anti-Nicene father, the tremendous fathers there at Antioch, the great St. Hippolytus of Rome, the tremendous St. Dionysius, the legendary St. Athanasius, the tremendous Cappadocian fathers, and we even heard about the titan, the pillar, doctor of the church, St. Augustine, and the heresies they refuted. We have much more to come for you tomorrow, faithful, when we begin tomorrow morning, same time, faithful. Faithful, stick around. There's a lot more to come here on Virgin Most Powerful Radio. A lot more to come here. Faithful, we'll see you all tomorrow. God bless you. God keep you. We cannot wait to be back with you.

0: Dr. Luis Sandoval is accomplished in the fields of mental health and spiritual warfare. A medical doctor, board certified in neurology, psychiatry, and family medicine, he is also a psychiatrist for the Roman Catholic Diocese of Orange Ministry of Healing and Deliverance. Now, Dr. Luis Sandoval.
1: Well, welcome to Virgin Most Powerful Radio. You are listening to the Dr. Luis Sandoval Show, and as always, I am your host, Dr. Luis Sandoval. Hope everybody's having a great day on this Thursday afternoon. And before we get started with today's show, let's go ahead and start with the Angelus at the top of the noon hour here. In the name of the Father, and of the Son, and of the Holy Spirit, amen. The angel of the Lord declared unto Mary, and she conceived of the Holy Spirit. Hail Mary, full of grace, the Lord is with thee. Blessed art thou amongst women, and blessed is the fruit of thy womb, Jesus. Holy Mary, Mother of God, pray for us sinners now and at the hour of our death. Amen. Behold the handmaid of the Lord, be it done unto me according to thy word. Hail Mary, full of grace, the Lord is with thee. Blessed art thou amongst women, and blessed is the fruit of thy womb, Jesus. Holy Mary, Mother of God, pray for us sinners now and at the hour of our death. Amen. And the word was made flesh and dwelt among us. Hail Mary, full of grace, the Lord is with thee. Blessed art thou amongst women, and blessed is the fruit of thy womb, Jesus. Holy Mary, Mother of God, pray for us sinners, now and at the hour of our death. Amen. Pray for us, O Holy Mother of God, that we may be made worthy of the promises of Christ. Let us pray. Pour forth, we beseech thee, O Lord, thy grace into our hearts, that we, to whom the incarnation of Christ thy Son was made known by the message of an angel, may by his passion and cross be brought to the glory of his resurrection, through the same Christ our Lord. Amen. Saint Michael the Archangel, defend us in battle. Be our protection against the wickedness and snares of the devil. May God rebuke, and we humbly pray, and do thou, O Prince of the Heavenly Host, by the power of God, cast into hell Satan and all the evil spirits who prowl around the world, seeking the ruin of souls. Amen. In the name of the Father, and of the Son, and of the Holy Spirit. Amen. You know, very appropriate prayer, the prayer to Saint Michael, especially for today's topic, you know, in that last line, these demons who prowl around the world seeking the ruin of souls. And what is it that we always discuss, especially in deliverance ministry, you know, whenever somebody comes to me and they say, hey, you know, Dr. Sandoval, can you please evaluate this person to see if they have any kind of a spiritual influence? Is this a mental health disorder? What's going on with them? Because quite frankly, they're not thinking clearly. Well, why would that even matter in terms of the agenda that the dark side might have? Because the reality is, they don't want you to think clearly, right? You got to remember, at the most basic, the most simple, the most important thing for them is a lie. We got to remember that they're going to lie to us. They're going to deceive us. And spiritually speaking, especially if you're going down the route of spiritual direction, a lot of times we worry about, gosh, you know, what am I doing in terms of getting closer to Christ, getting closer to God? And that has to be our key. But we have to remember that we're navigating waters where there might be deceptions, and never on the part of God, of course. Deceptions, lies, things that seem confusing to people. Why does this matter in terms of mental health? You know, a lot of times in mental health, what I have to talk to patients about is this fantasy? Is this reality what you're thinking? I understand that you're hearing voices. I understand that you're seeing things. It might not seem logical to anybody, but the reality is it might not be true. And you might be living in what other people might see as a fantasy world or a world that doesn't exist. Yet to that person who's suffering from a mental health disorder, it's very real. They're not experiencing a fantasy. They're going to say, no, this is really happening. It's happening. It might be happening in my head and nobody else's, but it's really happening. Now, we can be very quick to dismiss that because we say, well, I don't see it. I don't know that it's true. And we have to make these distinctions. I think that's important also to make that distinction in the spiritual life, especially when it comes to something called delusional disorder. Now, I don't know if anybody's ever heard of delusional disorder. I know that we've heard of schizophrenia. You know, schizophrenia is very common. We say, well, what is schizophrenia? What does that mean that somebody's schizophrenic? A lot of times people will get that wrong and they'll say, oh, they have a split mind. That's what it used to be called. That's what the idea was, that the person had a split mind, that there were two different things going on, almost like two minds working. And that's not the case. So if anybody says, oh, that's a split mind, or it sounds like that's almost schizophrenic, like there's two different forms of thought, that's very old school thinking. Or sometimes you'll hear that in movies. It's very Hollywood. It's not scientific and psychiatric as far as the diagnosis. So what is schizophrenia and how do we distinguish that from delusional disorder? Schizophrenia, what you have to remember is you have to meet certain criteria. And some of the criteria are that there has to be hallucinations. It could be auditory or visual hallucinations, most commonly auditory. Person has to have delusions. So we're going to talk about delusional disorder, but you know, we got to talk about in schizophrenia, what do delusions mean, or it's included in that. And the person usually has some form of disorganization, whether it be in their speech or thought. And the disorganization means that their minds just cannot form a complete thought at times. They're not thinking clearly. They're not speaking clearly. You're trying to speak on a topic. You're trying to say something. And in reality, they're not functioning. We're on different wavelengths, right? So a person with schizophrenia might tell you, you know, I stay in my room all the time, or the family members might tell you that. Usually it's family members first who tell you that, but I stay in my room all the time and they play video games or they're just reading. They don't come out. Hygiene's not very important. They almost seem to be depressed all the time. When they do come out of the room, they're starting to talk about bizarre things. You know, this is where it's disorganized. Gosh, they talk about how the FBI came in and that's why all the mugs in our cupboard are white, and that we drink coffee out of them when you should really be drinking water, because it's a government ploy that we drink coffee out of mugs. You know, I'm just making things up. But you notice that the thought process there is not very organized. And you say, well, what does the government have to do with the white mugs and the coffee? Yeah, everybody drinks coffee out of mugs if you go to a restaurant. And they're going to tell you, well, sure, that's the way that the government has set it up, or that another entity set it up. And they really believe this. You know, to them, this is really crucial, important, and they believe it. The challenging part here is that whatever you tell somebody with schizophrenia or whatever their thought process is, it's all going to fit, and you're not going to convince them otherwise, right? I'm not going to convince somebody that a white mug is bad if that's what they believe. How do I convince them that it's bad? Or how do I convince them that it's not a government ploy? It's really hard to do that when somebody does have schizophrenia. The thing about schizophrenia, though, is people will start to hear voices or imagine that they're being followed by this government. They start getting paranoid, right? And so there's this world where it's very obvious to everybody else that something is not working right. Something's not going right. There's an issue as far as their thought process. And we say they're disorganized, they're not thinking clearly, they're having hallucinations, maybe they're having some paranoid thoughts, but it's really out of the realm of reality. And we say they obviously need medication, they need some kind of help, and I don't doubt that they're hurting inside. A lot of times we try to convince people who have schizophrenia that what they're going through is not real, right? Because we feel that we're living in reality when we don't have their experience. We say, no, what I'm doing is real, what they're experiencing is not real, and I'm going to try to convince them of the truth. No, you're not being followed by the police. No, the FBI aren't trying to follow you. Yeah, you know, they're going to tell you, well, look at a patrol car just went by the house. I just saw them. I was looking out the window and a sheriff's car just went down the street. I know that they're guarding me. They're doing circles just watching me. And you can try to convince them all day long. That's not the case. That's not why. They're just patrolling like they normally do. Don't they always patrol? Yeah, but it's about me. Try to convince them otherwise, it's going to be really, really hard. What I usually recommend people, if they are experiencing a schizophrenia, a family member with schizophrenia, if you're taking care of somebody who's experiencing these symptoms, one, obviously try to get them some help. Try to see if you can get them in for help. It's going to be very hard to do because they're not going to see it. They're not going to believe that they have it. They have no insight. They don't have introspection, right? So that's a very challenging aspect of schizophrenia. But I try to tell most people, try not to tell them that they're lying or that it's not true or anything along those lines, because you could add fuel to the fire. You might just frustrate the situation, because to them, it's very, very real. That moment is very real. So what do we do? I would have a conversation with the person who's experiencing this and say, I realize that you believe this, or that you feel that this is true, or that every time the police officer goes by, you feel that it's about you. I believe that you believe that. However, I don't see that. Okay, I see a different reality. I'm not worried that they're going to come and get you. I would help you otherwise. But I believe that what you're experiencing is true. A lot of times, they just need that reassurance that somebody believes them, that somebody says, you know, it's okay. I know what you're going through, and I believe that you're not lying. They need to know that to somebody else, what they're saying is valid, is true, and that they're not completely off the rocker. And guess what? The reality is that they're not, because to them, it's a reality. Now, it might not be the truth as we know it in terms of they probably really aren't being followed by the police. You know, there's no conspiracy as far as we know with white mugs and coffee or anything along those lines. We just have to remember that the person who's experiencing this truly believes it. It's very painful for them, and it is a big burden to carry. One of the things about schizophrenia, before we get into the delusional disorder part, you got to remember with schizophrenia is that there is a very big danger that if it's not treated, it's going to continue to progress. Okay, this is an illness that continues to progress. The hallucinations, the paranoia, they might become more intense. They might become more frequent. And the person can easily get into a world where it's so hard, it's such a burden, that they might want to end their life. The other thing to consider is if they are hearing voices, the most important thing is not that they're hearing voices. Obviously, we want to treat that and we want to quiet the voices down. But when it comes to voices as a psychiatrist, the most important thing I want to ask is, what are the voices telling you, right? Because if they're telling them, look, there's little green men that are coming to the planet Earth and they're going to come in peace, that's great. The idea is a little bizarre, but it's a peaceful message. People are coming in peace. You don't have to worry. That's fine. I've had patients where they tell me, yeah, I hear voices. It's the voice. I think it's my guardian angel. And they tell me I do a good job. And they tell me to be nice to people. And they tell me to keep doing what I'm doing and to do my job as well as I can. And I say, hey, that's great. I don't even know if they need to be treated necessarily. They might not need medication. We got to keep an eye on them. The voices that I care about, the ones that are very concerning and very real, are, is there a voice telling you to hurt yourself or end your life or to hurt somebody else or end somebody else's life? Those are the most important things to consider as far as the content of auditory hallucinations in anybody who's experiencing schizophrenia, because that's when we really want to get them help. If somebody is hearing voices over and over that they are going to end their life, that they should end their life, that they're no good, after a while, that can become a very serious reality for that person, and we want to get them help. More on psychosis, delusional disorder, and schizophrenia when we come back from the break. All right, folks, we're listening to the Dr. Luis Sandoval show today. I am your host, Dr. Luis Sandoval, and as always, so happy to be here. Before the break, we were talking about schizophrenia and psychosis, and if we know somebody with schizophrenia or psychosis, definitely we need to get them help. They're going to need medication. The way that the brain chemistries are working, the dopamine's a bit out of control. There's parts of the brain that aren't firing the way they need to fire, and the person is suffering. You know, a person has psychosis, hallucinations, things along those lines, right? Normally, it's a thought disorder. They're going to have mood disorder. And usually somebody with schizophrenia is going to have what we call a flattening of affect, meaning that you're not going to have the range of joy and emotions that most people have. Usually it's very heavy and negative. Now, how is that different from delusions? Somebody has something called a delusional disorder. Now, you know, we got to distinguish this from schizophrenia because somebody who's schizophrenic can have delusions as well, right? But what is the difference? What's the difference between somebody who has schizophrenia versus a delusional disorder? Well, let's ask ourselves, what is a delusion? A delusion can be called, I'm just going to read this off here. The delusion is a false fixed belief that is not amenable to change in light of conflicting evidence. Let me read that again. It's just a false fixed belief that is not amenable to change in light of conflicting evidence, meaning that it's just a thought. It's something that somebody believes, even though you're showing them something to the contrary. Okay, even though you're showing them proof that this is not what the case is. We talked about this a little bit before. You know, somebody with schizophrenia can have the delusion that the police are after them, okay, or that they're being followed. You could take them down to the courthouse. You could take them down to a police station. You can say, hey, can we look up this person's name on the records? And there's nothing there. And you can show the person, look, there's nothing, there's no cases against you, there's no charges against you, nothing's pending, the police aren't looking for you, there's nothing going on, okay? And the person still says, no, I don't know, I still got a feeling that this is the case, I got a feeling that the police are going to come after me. In fact, I got a feeling that I'm going to be arrested someday. And you're going to say, why would you get arrested? Is there? I'm telling you, there's nothing that you did. But they have this false fixed delusion, okay? So they have this idea or this belief. Now, this can happen. This is very challenging because for the most part, a person is functioning in society like this. I can go to work. I can go about my business living with this, shall we say, a fear, if this delusion causes fear, or a different idea, right? So challenging part about delusions is that you also have to check when somebody tells you that they believe something that sounds bizarre. You got to check to see, how does this compare to their cultural beliefs, right? And we're going to talk about that a little bit more when it comes to people coming to us for deliverance, people believing that they're under demonic influence or something bad, because we have to really make that distinction. But if we're going to look at this right psychiatrically, let's say somebody just has a psychiatric delusional disorder, what I have to look at are a few different things. First is, like I said, person's going to have this belief. It's going to be unusually persistent with force, or even if there's evidence that suggests the contrary. The idea is going to have a very big influence in the person's life. And obviously, and sometimes they alter their life because of what they believe, okay? To an inexplicable extent where you're like, wow, this is weird. Now, and despite this conviction, despite what they believe, they're usually secret about it, or they're suspicious about it when you ask them something, okay? So they might share this with a few people, but they, at a certain level, realize that they probably shouldn't share it with too many people, which is odd, right? Because if you really believe something, if you really believe something to be true, you want other people to know about it, you'd probably share it with them, right? We see this on TV all the time. We see people doing infomercials where they say, hey, I've got this brand new diet. Believe it or not, if you just drink this powder, you're going to lose a lot of weight, or you're going to be healthier than you've ever been, or there's all these different ideas, and people want to share that if they really believe that they found something, they have this conviction, right? Now, anybody who's got a delusional disorder, regardless of what they believe, sometimes they can be overly sensitive. Sometimes they're not going to have a lot of humor about their belief. It's a very serious thing. They don't joke about it. It's very, very serious, right? And then there is a quality of centrality. The quality of centrality means that no matter how unlikely or strange whatever their belief happens to be, they accept them as 100% real without question, okay? That means that there's a centrality to this. Everything that they believe, that it's 100% real. There's no questioning about it. You can, like I said before, you can't convince the person otherwise. And then if you attempt to contradict it, or you start showing them the truth and it doesn't, as we say, jive with what's going on internally for them, if it doesn't make sense to them, they start seeing something different, they're going to have a very inappropriate, strong reaction to whatever it is you're saying, usually with a lot of anger, irritability, hostility, and they're not going to accept any other opinion. You tell them that what they believe is wrong, and boy, they're going to come at you with a very strong negative reaction. Remember, this is delusional disorder, okay? Different from schizophrenia, but it could be a symptom of schizophrenia when somebody is schizophrenic. But this is independent of somebody being schizophrenic. Now, this belief is usually, it's usually not likely going to make a lot of friends for this person. This person's going to isolate about them. Remember, I said that they'd be very secretive about it. And then one of the challenges is if they start acting on this belief, usually they're very quiet about it, but if they start acting about it and they start having bizarre acting out because of this belief, they could end up in the hospital, okay? Or they could end up somewhere where they're going to need extra care. This happened to me. I remember seeing a patient like this one time. They came to the emergency department and people weren't sure if she was schizophrenic. It was a young gal in her 20s. People weren't sure if she was schizophrenic or what was going on with her. It was just really odd the way she was behaving. And so I happened to be on call that night, so I had to go evaluate her case. And I sat down with her and I asked her what was going on. And this person was telling me that they truly believed that they had a mathematical formula that was going to solve the world's economy. Now, this was a college student. She was in her 20s, very smart. She was going to a very reputable college, but she believed that she had found this mathematical formula that was going to solve the world's economic problems, that was going to cause almost world peace. And she really felt like she needed to get it to a big institution in the United States, maybe somewhere in the government, maybe NASA, maybe somewhere, because she needed to have this formula out there and she needed to save the world with this mathematical formula. No big deal. She was functioning. She was going to school. And that's all she was fixated on was this formula that she believed she had. However, when I asked her, okay, well, what's the formula? Can you share it with me? Can you show it to me? You know, can we get it out there? She couldn't really produce it. And I said, well, do you have it though? Do you know where this formula is? Do you have it written down somewhere or something? I want to help you out here. I want to, you know, if you have this very important formula, we need to get it checked out. One of the things that we need to do though is when somebody comes to us and they do have a bizarre idea, something that might seem like a delusional disorder, believe it or not, you want to get it checked out. okay? Because we're going to talk about subtypes of delusional disorder in a little bit. And it's very important to distinguish the truth from fantasy to see what the reality is versus the delusion. Because a lot of times we might hear stories and we might think that, oh, this person's delusional. They're off their rocker. And if we don't follow through, if we don't do our due diligence and follow through and say, hey, let's just double check this, even though it sounds weird, you'd be surprised how many times people have been blown off as being delusional, and they really do have some important information to share. Well, with this young lady, she was strictly delusional. As I asked her, hey, well, what is this formula? I want to help you out. Let's make sure that, you know, we're here at an academic institution, at an academic hospital. If you have this formula, maybe we can get in touch with our mathematical department or economics department, whatever it is, and get you help. She couldn't really produce it. I didn't tell her that I didn't believe her, because it was just going to cause, just like I said, if you contradict the person or you start letting them know that maybe what they believe isn't real and they should reevaluate it, it can cause a lot of anger and hostility. And that's not what you want in an emergency department situation. You want to find as much peace as possible for whatever is going on. Well, in this case, we had to end up admitting her. She started getting more and more delusional to the point where she was getting psychotic, and we eventually needed to treat her because she was very frustrated, very angry, and she ended up needing medication. She did a lot better after the medication. She calmed down, and she calmed down with the idea. She was still aware that she had this idea, but she was now, after she was medicated, she was now willing to say, gosh, you know, maybe it was, maybe it's not 100%. Maybe I need to reevaluate this. Because at the same time, she still wasn't able to produce the formula. She didn't know exactly how whatever mathematical formula she thought she had was going to, where was the link to that in solving the world's economic problems. She couldn't give us that, but she had this idea, this belief. Now, we might run into people that have these beliefs or ideas, but we have to distinguish what's the truth versus what's not true. Let's go through some of the subtypes, because there's subtypes of delusional disorder that's important to consider, especially if we're going to decide, is this person speaking the truth or not, okay? So one of them is the somatic type. This is very common, okay? Somatic type of delusional disorder, the definition for that is that the person has delusions that they have some physical defect or general medical condition. Okay, so the somatic type, the person feels that they have some kind of a medical condition, some type of a physical defect, and they keep looking at something. It could be as simple as saying, look, my hand's out of shape, you know, or, you know, this isn't, I'm not sure that this is my arm. I'm not sure that what's going on here. I feel like this is not my arm. And I don't know, like it needs to be cut off or something. You know, people will come up to you and why would I cut off your arm? It's your arm. It's perfectly fine. But they might have this idea that there is a problem, a physical defect with their arm, and they need to rearrange it, or that they have a general medical condition. A lot of people, a lot of times, will feel that they have, you know, stomach issues and stress. And we all, and at times in medicine, we'll say, you know, we've done the evaluation for this patient. We've done everything we can, but we don't find any problems. We've done a lot of tests. That's one of the classic signs of it's somatic. We've done a lot of physical tests. The person's willing to go through a lot of lab work, have their blood drawn. They're willing to go through a lot of procedures because they really believe that they might have something medically wrong with them. A little bit different from hypochondriac, right? Hypochondriac just believes that anything that they hear about, they're going to have. This is different. This is very specific. Person somaticizing. They're not sure what's going on, but they believe that they have a medical condition. Can't be proven. You know, so they have this fixed delusional belief. It's important to evaluate that and talk to the person and let them know, you know, this isn't what's going on. Now, we have to distinguish what's false from what's real, or what if this person's somaticizing or not, because they could say, you know, I've always had a problem with my intestines. Ever since I was little, I've always had issues eating, or I've always been very sensitive to certain foods. And we could say, oh, they've been somaticizing. They just believe this all along, but it's not real. And after a while, if we don't do our due diligence and we don't keep doing tests, we might find out that they had an autoimmune condition, or that they have Crohn's disease, or that they have something along those lines. That could be a chronic situation. That could be something that's bothering them. And so we don't want to blow it off either. We want to do our due diligence and make sure that we do all the evaluations that are necessary. Now, there's another subtype. We're going to go through a few subtypes. So we talked about the somatic subtype, and it usually has to do with more of a medical condition. Person feels that they have a defect, some physical defect, or a medical condition. There's another type called persecutory type. Now, this delusion is very common, okay? And the person usually believes that they are being treated poorly in some way. Patient believes that, you know, they may have been drugged, that they're being spied on, that they're being harmed, that they're being harassed. And they might even try to take action against this. You know, this is a classic sign of people who go to work and they say, I know my boss has something against me. Yeah, this can happen, right? So we got to be careful. In some cases, in some work type situations, person can have a persecution, if you will, if they know that, you know, you're working in a particular place and they know that you share a belief or something that's not part of the company's ideas, they could be doing things to you. But for the most part, if you start asking somebody, if they have a delusional disorder, well, how do you know your boss doesn't like you? How do you know that they're coming after you for things? Or how do you know that they're trying to hurt you? They might not be able to specifically tell you how. Remember, there's a belief and they're not always going to have the evidence to prove what their concerns are. All right, we're going to talk more about different subtypes after the coming break. All right, well, welcome back to Virgin Most Powerful Radio. You are listening to the Dr. Luis Sandoval Show, and today we're talking about a very important topic of delusional disorder. We need to really distinguish this, delusional disorder versus schizophrenia, psychosis-type symptoms, because delusional disorder, people can live with this. It can be something that's lifelong. It doesn't necessarily always cause red flags unless it gets to be extreme. And if you know somebody who's experiencing delusions, it's going to be very hard to convince them otherwise. It can be very hard to convince them that what they are experiencing, what they believe to be true, is not true. That's not going to make them happy. They're usually going to get pretty angry, and it can cause a lot of conflict, even among family members. So keep that in mind. It's an important topic to talk about. And at the last segment of the show, I'm going to share with you how this is important, especially if you're involved in any kind of deliverance ministry, if you're going to be involved in any kind of mission or ministry where you're helping people with spiritual direction or discernment of spirit, it's really important to consider, are they experiencing delusional disorders, or is this really a spiritual crisis? But let's finish up with the subtypes of delusional disorder here. Before the break, we were talking a little bit about persecutory type of delusions, which means that you feel like you're being followed or somebody's after you. And we're talking about how it's very common for people to believe that their boss is after them, that, you know, their people at work are continually trying to make their life upsetting. And that's true. That can happen. I mean, we know that these things can happen. And so this is where it's important to distinguish, is this really happening for the person, or are they experiencing a delusion? Are they being overly sensitive to workplace type situations? But if you get more intense, or people who more intensely have a persecutory type of delusional disorder, they could start believing that somebody's going to be trying to poison them. And they're going to be very wary of what they eat. They're not going to want to go to restaurants. They're not going to want to go out with you, or if you invite them out to eat, they're going to make sure that their food looks a certain way. They're going to be suspicious about it. They say, no, somebody's trying to poison my food, right? Or I'm being spied on. They're going to tell you, no, we need to walk through this side door. They're going to live their life in a way that maybe not everybody else is aware of it, but they're going to really make their life a little bit difficult because they're going to go out of their way to make sure that they're not spied on or being watched. It just depends. They're not going to share it with too many people because at some level, I believe that they know that most people would try to, you know, either contradict them or show them the truth, and they can't live with that. They can't live with the idea that what they're experiencing is not true. That can cause a lot of conflict. So we've talked about two types, somatic type, where a person believes that there's something medically wrong with them and there really isn't. We've talked about persecutory type. Oh, here's an important one, the jealous type. This one classically is when somebody believes that their spouse, their whoever they're in a relationship with, their boyfriend, their girlfriend, is being unfaithful to them, and it's not true. Now, this can be a little bit challenging because we know that in today's day and age, with modern technology, it'd be very easy to be unfaithful. You know, text messaging, email, there's so many things that you can do on the side, shall we say, if somebody did want to have an infidelity or something along those lines. But this is where, let's say that the other person really isn't having an infidelity and or you know, is being faithful to their spouse, but the spouse is saying, no, I don't know, I think something's going on. And you say, well, what evidence do you have of that? Do they ever step out? Do they come home late? Do they pretend like they're not going to come home? And they say, no, they're always here. I'm always with them. They're always at work. They answer every time I call. I just think that they're, you know, that they're cheating on me somehow. And you say, okay, well, do you have any evidence? No, but you know what? I check their phone every day, checked all their text messages. I do this day in and day out. And have you found anything? No, not at all. So we really need to distinguish that because one, it might not be true and the person might just really be experiencing a delusion. They might be worried that their partner, their spouse is having an affair and it's not true. However, in today's day and age, it's best to evaluate that because you never know, right? With the technology we have, I've seen cases of some patients where they really were cheating on their spouse, or they weren't faithful, and they kept it from their family and for a long time. And that can be very, very challenging. So that's the jealous type. There's the grandiose type. We also sometimes call it megalomania. And this is where the person has a delusion where they really have an inflated sense of self. They really feel that they are the most important, the only person in a specialty that can save the world, that they have the knowledge that nobody else is going to have, that if it weren't for them, you know, the world would fall apart, that they're you know, that it doesn't get better than them. You know, they have the answers. They're the only ones. They're exclusive. They only hang out with people of higher category. They can't speak to just anybody because nobody would understand them. It would have to be the elite of society who they can hang out with. They have an inflated sense of power or knowledge or identity. You know, they're just that important. Now, a lot of times this can get confused with narcissistic personality disorder. So we need to really evaluate that. What you got to remember, though, is narcissistic people usually have a very fragile ego, very fragile sense of self, very delicate in how they believe themselves to be. They do believe that they're important, but only because of accomplishments or only because they have certain titles, and that's why they believe they're important. This is a little bit different. This is not that the person feels they're important because of titles. They just feel that they're important, regardless of what titles they have. They just have this idea that that's just who they are. They are important, and nothing's going to touch them, and they need to be in touch with the world. Now, it might be fun to hang out with a person like that for a little while because it's so out of character, such a caricature. But at the same time, you know, watch out and let them know and burst that bubble and let them know that maybe they're not as important as they believe they are, or they're not really, you know, as smart as they believe they are, or somebody else might have certain knowledge. Maybe they're not as unique as they claim to be. Watch out. That can be a big challenge because they're going to get upset. They're going to get angry, and it can be just kind of a whole messy situation. And again, that's grandiose type of delusional disorder. And then there's the types, there's something called erotomania. Okay, so the erotomanic type of delusional disorder is a little hard to say. But this is the kind that we usually end up seeing in the news. Okay, a person who has erotomania really believes that somebody else is in love with them. How do we end up seeing this in the news? Because it's classic when we see somebody who gets arrested, who gets pulled over, who needs to be set aside, because they might believe that a movie star, a rich mogul, somebody famous is in love with them. And they believe that somehow they need to be together, they're going to get married, and they're going to run off together and be married. And what do they end up doing because of this strong belief? Well, usually they start following. Let's say that it's a movie star. They'll start following this movie star around to different movie premieres, wherever they're traveling. They'll try to find out where they are at all times. They'll show up wherever this movie star shows up. They'll even go sometimes so far as to break into the movie star's home and sit there and live there and try to be part of their life because they really believe that this movie star is in love with them. And this is the people that we see end up in the news and we say, wow, they really are, you know, strange. They really are stalking this person. Why are they stalking them? A lot of times you think, wow, they're really trying to hurt them. Now, there are those people who do try to go out and hurt famous people or, you know, they're not thinking clearly and want to do some damage to anybody who's famous. But if you suffer from erotomania, usually what it is, you believe that this person is in love with you and that, you know, they're going to make your life better and you're there to make their life better and you have a real relationship. They really believe that they have a real relationship. So that delusion can be very, very strong. Now, a lot of people might feel this and not act on it, right? A lot of people might experience delusional disorder about many different things. And as long as they don't act on them or they don't start, you know, there's just a belief and they don't live their life in a way that it's ruled by this, you might even never know. You know, it might not be known to the public. You'll never know about this. But when the belief is so strong sometimes, it overtakes everything, remember, and it has a singularity in the person's life. It starts to become part of their life. After a while, they're going to start acting on it, live a life in a way that they're ruled by this belief, and it's going to start drawing attention. Usually not the positive type. Usually you're going to end up in the hospital, or you're going to alert law enforcement, or something along those lines. So that can be a little bit on the challenging side when it comes to delusional disorder. Okay, and remember, this is different from schizophrenia. Somebody who has schizophrenia usually can't function, can't keep a job, for the most part, unless they're treated and medicated. Very few times have I ever seen anybody with schizophrenia be able to keep a job, a normal relationship, or things along those lines. Somebody with delusional disorder, remember, it's just a fixed belief that is not rational. They might have some issues, okay? So they're going to have some issues where they're not thinking things clearly, but that doesn't keep them from being able to function in society, depending on how intently they hold on to these beliefs. So they could just have this delusion. Now, for us as Catholics, and especially if you're tuning into Virgin Most Powerful Radio, you're well aware that we always try to focus on the spiritual life. And we try to ask ourselves, how am I getting closer to God? What is it that I'm experiencing? What's going on in my life? How am I thinking? And that's getting me closer to God. A lot of times people will worry about, am I being influenced by demonic entities? My life is so dark right now. I believe I'm hearing voices. I think I'm getting a mission from God and I'm supposed to do specific things. And really the reality is we got to take a step back. And before we even touch on that, ask ourselves, what do we believe as Catholics? Because believe it or not, sometimes people might say, well, you have a delusional disorder as a Catholic. You really believe that when you go to church, there's this bread and wine and it turns into the body and blood of Christ. You believe that. How do you, you know, we see it as just bread and wine. We don't see anything different. Why do you believe that? And you're, in fact, it's such a delusional disorder that you're willing to change your whole life towards this belief. Because all of a sudden you believe that, you know, this man came to earth and he said he was God and he was changing the bread and the wine into his body and blood. And now, because he said that, you're going to change your whole life and live a whole life based on what he said and based on this belief. Isn't that a little bit of a delusional disorder? Remember I said before, when you look at delusional disorders, one, you want to go ahead and make sure, is this reality or is this fake? You know, what is it that's going on? And you have to take into consideration, what is the cultural belief? Is it just this one person who's believing this? Or is there a cultural belief around this? And you start to see a whole lot of people living this life. Because remember how I said, if this is a delusional disorder, usually if you try to show the person contrary, they will get very upset. They will get very mad. They will not want to deal with any contradictory idea. For us as Catholics, before you start saying, gosh, well, maybe it is a delusion. No, we have a whole lot of people who belong to the Catholic Church who believe that this is the body and blood of Christ. We have a whole lot of people, including the Pope. We have a whole institution dedicated to our religious beliefs, which we know to be the truth. People are going to try to convince you that it's delusional. People are going to try to convince you that what you believe as a Catholic is delusional and that it's not right. But now you got to remember, no, it's very culturally acceptable. In fact, it's acceptable in the Catholic society. And if you tell me that it's not the truth or you're going to try to show me the contrary, look, it's just bread and wine. It's not upsetting to me. You can go believe whatever you want. I know that that's the truth. It's not a delusion. I'm not going to get upset about it. In fact, I'm going to share it. I'm going to share it with anybody who wants to talk about it. I'm not going to keep it hidden or secret. I'm going to say, this is what we believe. I can show you our creed. I can show you the Vatican website. I can show you what the Pope believes. This is a true belief in the Catholic world across the world. So don't let anybody tell you that what we believe is a delusional disorder. We'll talk more about deliverance and delusional disorders when we come back from the break. All right, well, welcome back to Virgin Most Powerful Radio. You're listening to Dr. Luis Sandoval and the Dr. Luis Sandoval Show. And today we are talking about delusional disorder. Now, why did this come to mind? You might be thinking, well, gee, Dr. Sandoval, why are we talking about delusional disorder? What's going on with it? I think it's very important in today's society to ask ourselves, what are delusions and what are not delusions? Before the break, I was talking about how very easily somebody could try to tell you as a Catholic, especially if you're doing any kind of apologetic ministry, that as Catholics, we have a lot of delusions, that we believe in certain miracles or in certain things that change that are outside of what the human mind of science comprehends. And, you know, the fallacy with that is to believe that that which the human mind comprehends is the only truth, right? But they're going to tell you as a Catholic that maybe you have delusions that what you believe in terms of the miracle of the consecration at Mass every Sunday, well, actually every day, anytime that there's a Mass, that there's the consecration and the body and the blood of our Lord is there present in what used to be bread and wine, even though it looks like bread and wine, they're going to say, that's pretty delusional. Or what makes you think that you can go into a confessional and some man who says he's a priest does some kind of blessing and all of a sudden your sins are forgiven? That's pretty delusional. I don't know about that. Just because he said that, do you really believe that? Do you really believe that? some words can change your life? Well, the reality is sometimes we might not have a strong enough faith in that, but yeah, we do believe that. We believe in the power of prayer. We also believe in all the power that our Lord left us, which is spiritual and supernatural, which we cannot see, but he conferred to his apostles and he told them, whatever you forgive is forgiven. He told them how to consecrate the bread and the wine. This has been handed down in our Catholic tradition for years, so we know it's not a specific delusional disorder. So that's one important reason to talk about this. The other important reason is to recognize that there are some people who have bizarre beliefs that are delusions that actually can function in society, as we say, we consider functioning in society, that they can go to work, they can have jobs, they can do a lot of different things, and they're not exactly functioning in, I mean, they're completely functioning in a way that people might not even realize they have a delusion. Why is this important for us as Catholics if we're going through our spiritual ministry and we're talking about discerning the spirits? Well, one of the reasons that this came up is because as my children are getting older, they're asking questions about different TV shows that are popular among their friends or that they hear about on TV or that were popular at one point. And they're asking a lot about shows that show supernatural phenomena that some of their friends are allowed to watch in their home. And some of these supernatural phenomena are paranormal relationships, shall we say, such as a woman who falls in love with a vampire. Or they talk about different shows where, you know, there's a different dimension and that there's demons and monsters and different things that live in different dimensions. And children have to help the town out because the government is trying to open portals to these different worlds, and you know, these demons are coming in and out, but somehow they have to fight them. And you know, these are great fantasy ideas. These are really outlandish out there. It's wonderful to see what our imagination can do, but it's important to distinguish this. As I tell my kids, you know, you're going to be exposed to different things, but it's important to distinguish between what's real and what's not. And when you're watching a show, it's important to ask yourself, how is evil being portrayed? How is good being portrayed? Is something evil, like a monster, like what we've known classically in literature to be evil, like a vampire or a werewolf or the mummy or a Frankenstein type figure, are they trying to portray them as somebody who's good, somebody who's worthy of redemption? You know, that's great for the fantasy world. You can use that. You can see that in the fantasy world, and that's great. You can argue that somebody can always go from being bad to being good, as we say, in the light of Catholic light of rules and regulations that we have that we follow. But that's humans. We got to remember that as humans, we can be redeemed. Don't trick yourself. Don't believe all of a sudden that, you know, demonic figures, monster type figures, which are classically evil, all of a sudden have a level of redemption. I tell them this because I realize that a lot of kids and a lot of people will start to believe that just based on what they see on TV, just based on the movies that they see. And then we got to ask ourselves, when they come to us later because they've chosen to dabble in the occult, you know, the Ouija board's not bad. I saw on TV on a movie that a demon really had a good conscience. He just didn't know how to be good. Maybe I can contact them. Maybe I can use the Ouija board. Maybe I can do a spell or something. It's okay to have a friendship with a demon. So a lot of people really believe this. Now, as Catholics, we know what's true and what's not true. Be careful of anybody telling you that you have a delusional disorder where it comes to the spiritual world. But this is where people get in trouble when we start to see in deliverance ministry people who start to believe that demons are good, that evil entities can be changed or can be controlled, or that, you know, they can actually fall in love with us. They don't have this capacity. This is now going to be a delusional disorder on our part because a lot of people really focus on this and they take a hyper focus and they start to make it their mission to go into deliverance ministry, to start to evaluate things. And they even get to the point where they get grandiose, where they feel that they're, you know, have gifts that the Holy Spirit has given them. Who's gonna distinguish these gifts? Really, only God can distinguish that. You know, it can't be 100% proven that somebody has special gifts. Anybody, even a psychic, will tell you that they have special gifts. And if they do, then we got to ask ourselves, where is this coming from? You know, is it coming from the realm of light? Is it coming from the realm of darkness? The realm of darkness will try to look at, portray itself as a good thing. And this is very important to distinguish. This is where we can get into the dangerous aspect of deliverance ministry. I see a lot of people who get in trouble because they believe that they were just, you know, talking to somebody on the other side. They weren't sure. They didn't stop to ask if they were good or evil. They learned that they themselves could perform white magic, as they think, and do some white magic spells. And because of that, you know, they help their friend no longer be sick. It can be a challenging It can be challenging to convince them otherwise when they say that they've seen the result of their works and that they were good. Well, this can be really challenging when we're trying to distinguish between the realm of fantasy, as we can see in movies or video games or stories. That's all fantasy, versus reality, where we say, no, there is a spiritual world, and you have to be careful when you dabble in that spiritual world, because you have to aim everything towards Christ, towards the light, towards God, because if not, in that spiritual world, there's a very dark reality. And in between, I worry about the psychiatric component of delusions, because sometimes people will, because of their delusions or their fixed beliefs, start going down a route that might not be healthy spiritually, and we have to make that distinction. Now, the other problem is, when people come to deliverance ministry and they say, I need help with this, it's important to have a very good psychiatric evaluation if it shows that they are sharing that they do hold strange beliefs, or that they do believe that they're being demonically influenced because of different things. Here's an example. There was one time there was a lady who came to a deliverance ministry requesting help because she believed that her ex-husband had cursed her because he was very powerful and very rich. And she said that after she married him, she didn't really like him, but she married him because of his money. And after she married him, you know, she felt that maybe love could grow, but she knew that he was rich, and she thought, well, this will be okay because our love's going to grow. So she married him, and she admits, you know, it's because he was rich. It's because he had money, and I felt like I needed to be taken care of. But then after a while, she says he became controlling and that he wouldn't let her go out of the house and that she couldn't do whatever she needed to do. And then eventually she wanted to leave him and she wanted to divorce him. But it became a very messy divorce because, of course, she wanted half of whatever he had. And he had some very powerful lawyers. And she started to believe that these lawyers were coming after her now. They were going to ruin her life, that she was being followed, and that he had cursed her and that he had put some diabolical curses on her. Now, when you asked her, well, do you have proof of this? Do you know of this at all? She says, no, not at all. I don't have any proof. I can't, because that's how powerful he is, that he can hide his tracks. When you start inquiring about the divorce, it sounds like they were able to get divorced, not a problem. And she'll say, oh, yeah, sure, but that was after a lot of hard work, and I had to hide, and I had to, you know, flee the state that we were living in, and I had to go to a whole different state and hide with my friend because she was the only one who could protect me, and the rest of the world couldn't protect me, but she knew, and she saw what was happening. So it became a very, very elaborate story. Where deliverance ministry groups get into trouble is when they start to buy into this. And all of a sudden, somebody in the deliverance ministry group might feel like they have some special powers and they can see that she was truly cursed. And these curses need to be broken. We have to take this case on. Well, they don't do their due diligence. We got to ask ourselves, is there some delusional beliefs within the deliverance ministry? This can happen. You got to be careful about who's part of a deliverance ministry group. Did this lady really have curses on her? How do we know that? Or was she really going through a difficult time divorcing this person? She admits that she got into the marriage out of money. Well, that right there, she is. I mean, you could argue she's opening doors to not having a spiritually healthy relationship. She's opening doors to following money and maybe tricking this guy and believing, making him believe that she loved him. She admits that she didn't love him. She went into this marriage not sacramentally. She went into this marriage for love of money. She married the money and not him. He was just a conduit for that. So you got to ask yourself, does she open doors for that? So that's an important thing to consider. When it comes to delusional disorder and you're doing deliverance ministry and you're considering the spiritual world, you have to make distinctions between reality, fantasy, and psychosis. Well, what's fantasy? What's not real? What is real? But where are a person's delusions, their fixed beliefs, what's driving them to now seek help from a deliverance ministry? In a deliverance team, you want to be cautious of anybody who takes on every single case and believes that there is some sort of help we can give everybody as far as deliverance, which is not the case. The only person who can give help as far as deliverance is our Lord Jesus Christ. Our job in a deliverance ministry is to guide them to Christ. When somebody starts saying that they can see things or that they can guide the priest or the exorcist and let them know what's there, you want to use caution with any of that. Can there be gifts of the Holy Spirit? Of course, we all have gifts of the Holy Spirit. If some person feels that they have very special gifts and unique gifts, I would be cautious of that as well. You want to take things in stride and you want to look at what's really happening in this person's life, because then what happens? Let's say you bring this person in and you start doing prayers for them. If you didn't have a good evaluation for them, if you didn't do a psychiatric evaluation, if you started to believe everything that they said because you wanted to feel important in deliverance ministry, the classic thing that happens is you're going to hurt the person. You're going to hurt the person who's coming to ask for help. Why? Because just by even doing the deliverance ministry prayers, you open the door to making them believe that they really have something wrong with them, right? You've added to their delusions. Well, they wouldn't be praying for me if it weren't true. They wouldn't have had a prayer session for me if I didn't have something that was spiritually influencing me. And then what's going to happen there? Well, what's going to happen is you're going to realize if you're part of deliverance ministry, oh no, this person only has mental health issues. They really don't have many spiritual health issues. And if they do, we got to focus on the mental health issues first. But now all of a sudden you're chasing your tail and you regret it. And you say, gosh, I wish I would have either had them evaluated or when they said, you know, this person has mostly mental health issues and we thought, oh, we're going to pray for them out of charity. Well, that's a problem, you know, and if you don't think about that, you're actually hurting the person more because you're buying into their delusions and you're actually solidifying their delusions even more. I've seen this happen over and over. And then what happens? The person comes back. They want more prayers. They say, but you prayed for me. You saw that. And you tell them, no, you know, but in reality, you have mental health issues. And then all of a sudden, they're going to want more prayers. They're going to come knocking at your door again. And then what's the saddest part? The saddest part is that now that person, who's going to guide them spiritually? Is the deliverance ministry going to take them on and say, look, we're going to continue to guide you through a spiritual life? Or are they going to say, now we need to ignore this person. Now we need to not pay attention to them. That's pretty sad. That's not very charitable because you've caused this problem and now you're going to drive this person away. That's a sad state of affairs to be in. Really, the reality is you need to do a good evaluation on is the person experiencing delusional disorders or not. And before you even start bringing somebody into deliverance ministry, if you're still evaluating whether or not they have mental health issues, the first thing you need to do is just have them lead a Catholic spiritual life. Before you start telling them that they're going to have deliverance prayers, before you start telling them that there could be evil influences, you're doing them a lot more harm than good.

there. They understand that we have a special bond, spiritual bond. They're my children. They're always going to be loved. And I'm leading them to Christ. And when I teach my children how to pray, when they see us going to Mass together, we might not like it. It might be boring on Sundays. Not everybody likes to go to liturgy on Sundays. But when they see that we do that as a family, that's the truth between of your deliverance ministry. You know, when you have cases coming to you in a deliverance ministry session, and the person tells you that they're sure that they've been cursed, that they're sure that there's evil influences in their life, this is where I think that the smartest way to go is the way the Liber Christo movement is, the way Father Ripperger runs deliverance ministry. You hear it here on the War College on the Wednesdays on Virgin Most Powerful Radio. The most important thing you need to do before you even get into any kind of deliverance ministry or have deliverance prayers said for you is just start leading a prayerful life, because you need to have faith in the Catholic religion, in the Catholic way of life, in the monastic way of following Christ. Why is that? Because this is where we, if we're going to preach the Catholic faith, if we're going to practice what we preach, then the reality is we need to have faith in the Eucharist. We need to have faith in the sacraments. We need to have faith in a prayer life. If I do these simple things, I'm going to drive away all evil influences in my life. If I am living a Catholic life, and it's a good Catholic life, and I'm still having these beliefs, I got to ask myself, am I experiencing delusions or not? Is this really, am I really being influenced by spiritual dark entities? The odds of that are pretty rare if I'm living a truly Catholic life. If I'm reading my spiritual books, if I'm reading the catechism, if I'm reading the Code of Canon Law, if I'm reading my Bible, most importantly, I'm thinking like a Catholic. That's what's going to help me think like a Catholic. Once I read that, am I putting that into practice? Am I living like a Catholic? Because it doesn't do me any good to read it if I'm not living that Catholic life. And if I'm living that Catholic life, now I can call myself Catholic, practicing Catholic. Notice I don't say expert Catholic. None of us are expert Catholic. We're all practicing. Why? Because we're human. We have frailties. We will have our falls. But the reality is, if I'm reading this, and if I'm thinking like a Catholic and living like a Catholic, I'm going to rise. I'm going to get back up every time I fall. Why? Because that's really the strength of walking with Christ. The idea of having delusions, mental illness, let's get some help for that. Let's make sure that if somebody is having bizarre thoughts, if somebody's having, you know, these ideas that are going to get them into trouble in life, that we get them some mental health. However, if I start to put my faith in Christ and start living a Catholic life, I can't say those are delusions at all. You got to look at it from a cultural perspective and from a truth perspective. Once we know that living a Catholic life is the truth, then you're not going to have to worry too much in deliverance ministry. The first thing you're going to want to get people to do is not follow what I tell them, because I think I'm getting special beliefs, or I'm getting special ideas, or I have special gifts that I can see things in other people. You're running into very shaky ground there, very shaky territory, because what distinguishes you from somebody who says that they're a psychic, or somebody who says that they're getting special messages from beyond, right? Yes, through prayer, we can get inspirations. Through prayer, I can lead a life where I say, gosh, I was praying and I feel like I need to do something good for other people. But I can't start to believe that I can read other people, especially if I haven't had any mental health background, anything along those lines. You want to be very, very careful. A lot of people feel like, gosh, I'm going to open this book and I'm going to read these deliverance prayers. I'm going to read all the exorcism prayers. I'm going to do it myself because I feel that I'm a prayer warrior, a deliverance warrior. Well, who gave you that authority is really the question of the day, right? Because for as much as you want to work with a priest, you have to have the spiritual authority. This is why only the priest is the exorcist. You know, classically, what we see in deliverance ministry, if you're going to be part of a good deliverance ministry, and if you feel like you're being afflicted by something and you feel like, I don't have delusions, I'm not psychotic, and I really need spiritual help, if you know, this is how you know it's a good deliverance ministry. You're going to go to them and they're going to say, go and pray first. Go lead a good spiritual life. The demons will go away. Trust me, this is not an emergency. There are no emergencies when it comes to the spiritual life. Even if somebody says that they're fully possessed and that they're manifesting, believe it or not, that's not an emergency. You need to listen to exorcists like Father Ripperger. Father Lampert will tell you the same thing. He's out of Illinois. Indiana. They'll tell you the same thing. There's nothing drastic and emergent. There are lots of steps that a person had to take to get to be negatively spiritually influenced. It happens over time. This is also where we need to distinguish between mental health.
Mental health can happen over time too. It starts with a fixed belief, starts with a hallucination, a little bit of psychosis. You want to make that distinction. You want to talk to the person, get to know the person. And this is what I would say to close. The first and most important thing is evaluate whether the person has mental health issues or not. If somebody's having fixed beliefs, hallucinations, psychoses, try to get them medical help. Let them know that you support them, but that they're hurting. If you feel that somebody's having spiritual issues, get to church, pray, put your faith in Christ before all else. And if you feel like you're being afflicted, make sure that you call a friend, talk to a friend, start to pray, pray the rosary. Once we put our faith in our Lord and Christ, we can easily distinguish and make distinctions between what's spiritual, what's mental health, and get the appropriate help. The most important thing in our lives is to start thinking like Catholics. Read your holy books. Read the Bible. That will guide our mind in the right way. Start living like a Catholic. Practice what we read. And at the end of the day, once we do that, then we can say we are truly Catholic. This is Dr. Sandoval saying, until next week, keep it Catholic.

Welcome to the Truth and Justice Show here on Virgin Most Powerful Radio. Today is a day of spirituality. We're going to go to St. Therese of the Little Flower and learn six lessons from her. Wow. We're also going to talk about lukewarmness and how to overcome it with the saints. So much to do today. I mean, we've got an amazing story out of Canada that we're going to share, and this ties into Fulton Sheen's quote of the day. But before we do any of that, let's get to the gospel. Today is Thursday, the 18th of June. Matthew, continuing in Matthew chapter 6, verse 7 to 15. Jesus said to his disciples, "Do not babble like the pagans, who think that they will be heard because of their many words. Do not be like them. Your Father knows what your needs before you ask him." This is how you are to pray. "Our Father who art in heaven, hallowed be thy name. Thy kingdom come, thy will be done, on earth as it is in heaven. Give us this day our daily bread, and forgive us our trespasses, as we forgive those who trespass against us. And lead us not into temptation, but deliver us from evil. If you forgive others their transgressions, your heavenly Father will forgive you. But if you do not forgive others, neither will you forgive your transgressions." The Gospel of the Lord. Praise to you, Lord Jesus Christ. Kind of what Bishop Sheen talked about, if you can't forgive your neighbor, you're cutting the bridge to God and you're knocking it out. So this gospel just says it all. Even during the day, you know, we say we pray Hail Mary and Our Father, acts of faith during the day. This is the prayer our Lord tells us to pray. So we need to do it often. All right, let's bring the smartest guy into the room. And who is that? Archbishop Fulton Sheen, full Sheen ahead. This ties into a story in Canada. Here's what Bishop Sheen says. "The conflict of the future will be between a God religion and a state religion, between Christ and the Antichrist, but in a political disguise." Wow. You know, he's calling it, was that 75 years ago? Well, when I read that, it made me think of the article I read regarding Canada's parliament officially passes a Bible ban. What? We talked about this years ago. It's coming. Well, it's in Canada. The Ottawa government, a final attempt to try and stop this C9, was defeated, meaning that the bill, which threatens to criminalize quoting parts of the Bible, including homosexuality, has officially passed the Canadian's parliament and will soon become law. So on Wednesday, June 17th, the majority voted down an attempt by conservatives to stop the bill. And now the liberals of the Bloc in Quebec voted down the motion and withdrew the division and said, we are going to do this. So this is something that is going to really affect a free speech. Let's just be honest. So we need to keep that in mind, that this might come south to America, to the United States. But, you know, it's a dark day for the Canadians' history. It'll go down when the Canadian pro-life faith groups, as well as the Catholic Cardinal, sounded the alarm. Thank you, Cardinal, over this legislation. Indeed, in a recent letter to the Canadian Senator, Cardinal Frank Leo, the Metropolitan Archbishop of Toronto, God love him, said that while the Catholic Church recognizes the importance of addressing hatred and protecting individuals and communities from violence, changes are needed to the bill. Constitutional experts have blasted the bill, saying that it will allow empowered police and government to go after those deemed to have violated a person's feelings in a hateful way. The bill was introduced just last year. And this is pretty serious,
because, like I say, this is a dark day for religious freedom and free speech in Canada. All right, well, full sheen ahead on that. Folks, I just want to remind you that someone just called me right before we got to the air time and say, hey, you're going to see you in St. Louis for the Fulton Sheen beatification. I said, oh, yeah, we'll see you there. And I just wanted to say, I think we have 20 seats. These last 20 seats haven't filled up, so you're welcome to take advantage of coming with us by going to vmpr.org. It's the 23rd of September, so the time is coming up. Also, look at our website. We have the Spiritual Warfare Conference, the mini conference, at our chapel. We can hold a couple hundred people there. We have Joshua Charles and Dr. Sandoval coming to talk about the fathers of the church, like St. Anthony of the Desert. These are great spiritual writers of the early church, and we're going to get into that. Also, you'll see we have another event, Biblical Studies Conference, November 7th. Learn how to defend the faith through sacred scripture. We have a Norbertine priest. We have our own William Albrecht, who is just amazing. He does the Jesus 911 show for VMPR. So you can check all that out by going to virginmostpowerfulradio.org. If you have a question, you can call us at 877-526-2151. And I also want to just mention those who want to do that, the legacy of love and devotion. I've been sharing that where I do an interview with you, Mom, about your Catholic faith, because you want to evangelize even after the grave. And the best way to do that, in my opinion, my mother did it for me. She went into the studio and gave her testimony of her love for Jesus Christ. I still listen to that. How many years ago? Now it's 18 years since she passed. She did it in 05. So that's 20-some years. Yeah, it's amazing. And what you can do, it's not expensive. We have the airtime to do in the studio with my engineer. And for 1 hour, I talk about your love for Jesus Christ and what would you like to tell your kids and your kids' kids. And then it just keeps going on. You won't see him here on this side, but you might as well tell him about your love for Jesus Christ and the church. And you can continue to work from heaven with that recording. If you want to do it, I'll give you my cell number. You can call me and I'll set it up with the engineer. 661-972-7872. That's 661-972-7872. We're going to be talking now about the little flower, Saint Therese. One of my favorite saints. And I think I mentioned Archbishop Fulton Sheen became a Third Order Carmelite in the late 1940s. It was 49. And just amazing, her influence on Fulton Sheen and others. But we know that she is beloved saint for many Catholics, especially those who follow the principles of her little way. Father Murr and I talked about that yesterday. Do you remember? He said that in her memoirs, she wrote, one of the nuns who thought that the little flower was her best friend found out that it was difficult for the little flower to interact with her. And it blew her away because she would never known it. You know, I remember the story about the rosary beads. They were making noise like this. While she was praying her rosary, the nun was banging them on the kneeler. And until she realized she could offer that up, that little distraction for the salvation of souls, it irritated her. So what do we learn from that? These irritations that people give us can become fountains of grace. So this little way that I talk about to holiness is practice characterized by loving God in small ways and having childlike trust, plus her shower of roses. Now, this spirituality is explored in her book, Living the Way. It's published by TAN, by a Franciscan Father Joseph Spence. He's a professor at the Pontifical University in Rome, where he teaches courses on French saint spirituality. So he should know what he's talking about.
In the book, readers can delve into the six key spiritualities of the little flower. And that's what I'm going to do today with you, in giving you those six nuggets of the little flower that we can take advantage of here in our lifetime. We never even met the little flower, but I feel like I know her, reading her writings. And so when we come back, we'll do that and much, much more. Also, I want to make a pitch for the summer. We are running in a little bit of a summer slump. 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When we come back, the six keys to spirituality of the little flower, St. Therese. You won't want to miss that. This should help you get to heaven. That's the whole point of this show. Stay with us. We'll be back after a very quick break here on the Truth and Justice Show. Welcome back to the Truth and Justice Show here on Virgin Most Powerful Radio. Don't you love to learn more about your faith every day? I hope you get that from our network, because we talk sometimes about the scandals in the church, you know, the $5 billion that have been spent by the church in America on sexual abuse being said, yes, but it shouldn't distract us from holiness. We have to stay focused on Jesus Christ. Pray for those leaders. Pray for those in the church. All right. The six keys to the spirituality of the little flower. And I just want to say that my friends who are Carmelite priests who I interview, they're coming back, I think Friday. I'm going to do Monday's show for Friday on Carmelite spirituality. And I know we've had a lot of good responses. People like their spirituality, and that's why I keep giving it to you. All right. Holy Scripture and the St. Therese's Little Way. Scripture was the crux of her little way of spirituality, as Father Spence explains. It was most importantly the Holy Scriptures that inspired Teresa in her little way. Since 1892, that is, since Teresa turned 19 years of age, she preferred the gospel as her main source of spiritual nourishment. It was the Holy Spirit himself then, and Jesus, Teresa's spiritual director, who instructed Teresa in the depths of her heart and soul and mind through the Holy Scriptures. First and foremost, through various other sources, forging in her beautifully corrected image of God. The Holy Spirit was teaching her the confidence and the trusting of abandonment, self-surrender to God, that true children of God the Father must have. That's what we keep saying over and over again, of self-abandonment. You know, I give everything to you, Jesus. That's what she shows us, what's important. And I know, you know, the world is all about me, myself, and I. Unholy Trinity. We want to center it all on Jesus. The second key to the spirituality of the little flower. Are you ready? Put your seatbelt on. Devotion to the child Jesus and the holy face. As reflected in her religious name, Sister Teresa of the Child Jesus and the Holy Face, this aspect of her spirituality stemmed from family life. See how important the family life is on us? Wow. Teresa's sisters, she had no brothers, and relatives and friends would tend to use the image of the child Jesus when speaking to Therese about God.
That's what Father Spence said. Now, Teresa's devotion to the child Jesus would never fade with the passage of time, because her devotion was not childish one. Rather, it was a devotion to Christ as seen in one of his most fundamental mysteries and characteristics. What is that? His incarnation, God becoming man. Teresa's devotion to the child Jesus would never fade, right? The book further explains that in April of 1885, Lewis Martin, the father of the four daughters, Teresa included, enrolled in the confraternity of the Holy Face. Teresa was just 12 years old. Can you imagine? Teresa was then devoted to the Holy Face from at least the age of 12. In fact, she also painted a copy of the Veil of Veronica and had it placed in the gazebo in the backyard. Can you imagine that? Of the Martins' home in Luzerne. In December of 1889, once Les Bonnets had been sold, the painting was taken to Luzerne's Carmel and placed into another gazebo called the Hermitage of the Holy Face. Isn't that interesting? But it was her father's long illness that cemented the little flower's closeness to the face. Remember how I said pain is God's megaphone? Well, Teresa's personal encounter with the Holy Face came about from her daughter, her father's sickness. Father Spencer writes, because of another series of events, her father's illness, Lewis Martin had been showing worrisome signs in regard to his mental health. On June 23rd, 1888, Lewis Martin suddenly disappeared and was found 4 days later in another town. Now, I didn't know that, but you can tell he didn't have both oars in the water. And on February 12th, 1889, the unthinkable occurred. Hallucinating and convinced that a battle was raging in Luzerne, Mr. Martin took out his revolver in an attempt to defend his two daughters, admirable, Celine and Leonie, and the servant Marie Clauson, the wife. They quickly sought help from their uncle, who then fetched a strong, tall friend to come and calm Lewis Martin. They took him on a walk to Luzerne's Carmel to say goodbye. Now, this is amazing. Father Spencer continues. He bought a few small fish in a handkerchief and gave them to Pauline. They then took him immediately to the psychiatric ward in Bon Sauveur Hospital. He was to remain there for 39 long months. Wow! That's over 3 years. Mr. Martin suffered from a cerebral articulosis, which would later be confined to a wheelchair. Teresa later wrote in her manuscript, that day I didn't say I was able to suffer more. Words cannot express our anguish, and I am not going to attempt to describe it, the little flower instructed Pauline and Sister Agnes of Jesus in the devotion of the Holy Face as a novice, had thus chosen this mystery as a complementary addition to her religious name on the day of the visitation, which was January 10th,
1889. The mystery of Christ's suffering had been a refuge for her in the humiliating and anguishing months of her dear Father Lewis's downturn in the mental health. Only a month after her clothing ceremony, Lewis was interned to the hospital. Wow, can you imagine that? She's only been in the convent a month and her dad's in the hospital. Suffering. You know, she united her sufferings with the sufferings of Christ for the good of the church. Redemptive suffering. Number three for the little flower. Love of Jesus Christ. Wow. Jesus is my only love. I love that. Agape love of Christ is also the key to the little flower's faith life before and after her religious profession. Teresa had a living and extraordinary example in her holy parents of what it means as a couple to live one's spousal love in everyday life. Father Spencer writes, most certainly, this family environment helped Teresa, consciously or unconsciously, we don't know, to live a balanced and a passionate love for Jesus Christ. After her first communion, check this out, this is powerful. She wrote, I love it, I felt that I was loved. This depth of love extended to her vocation. Isn't that what everybody wants? That you feel like you're being loved? Yeah, that's the problem in our culture. Now, the fourth point, you guessed it if anybody's thinking, it's got to be Marian devotion. You're right. I would have thought of that too. As the little flower devotee, well known, it was at its height of Teresa's healing from mysterious illness at the age of 10 that she developed a deep devotion to Mary. Again, suffering. She would later write, all of the sudden, the Blessed Virgin appeared beautifully to me. So beautiful that never had I seen anything so attractive. Her face was beautiful with ineffable benevolence and tenderness. But what penetrated to the very depth of my soul was the ravishing smile of the Blessed Virgin Mary. What a great comment. Remember I always say a smile is a small form of enthusiasm. God is in you. Well, at that instant, all my pain disappeared. She said, the two large tears glistened on my eyelashes and flowed down my cheeks silently. But they were tears of unmixed joy. Wow. Again, here's a woman who understands suffering, redemptive suffering. That healing, she said, was a beautiful moment. But Mary was always mother to her. And think about it, especially after her own mother, Zelie's death at only age 45, breast cancer, when her youngest surviving daughter was just 4 years old. I mean, think about what the little flower went through, all the tragedies, but she didn't go down. She took everything as coming from the hand of God. In her own words, she says, Father encouraged me to be devout to the Blessed Virgin, and I promised myself to redouble my tenderness for her. That included my little May altar. You know, it's so important. We got kids, grandchildren. We do May crownings. Get the kids to have devotion to Our Lady. It's the key. The little flower just showed us that. We got some more to talk about with the little flower when it comes to the little flower and six key spiritualities of her that we can learn from her. Stay with us. You're listening to the Truth and Justice Show on Virgin Most Powerful Radio. I love the little flower, and I know you do too. Stay with us. We'll learn a little bit more.
Welcome back to the Truth and Justice Show. You know, I love to say I'm too blessed to be stressed, too renewed to be subdued, too faithful to be hateful. I don't want to be hateful. Too projected to be dejected and anointed to be disappointed, too inspired to be tired. Yep, that's how I see it in life. We're talking about the little flower and our six keys to spirituality to the little flower. We're on number five. Hope you're enjoying it as much as I do. Number five, fraternal charity. St. Teresa's love for others, learned first in the Martins' home and extended to Carmel, unkind treatment from fellow nuns, was demonstrated even in her prayers for priests and sinners, including a condemned murderer. We'll talk about that murderer in a minute. Teresa had understood that charity must not remain hidden in the bottom of the heart, and that, as she wrote, my love was not to be expressed only in words, for it is not those who say, Lord, Lord, who will enter the kingdom of heaven, but those who do the will of my Father in heaven. So Teresa made sure to overcome her natural feelings and to demonstrate explicitly and in the concrete ways, for example, with her best smile, her love for Jesus through her charity toward her nun sisters. And what we were talking about, you might have heard this, but it's worth repeating it. When she was a young woman, she read in the newspaper about a condemned murderer. And in France at that time, they had the guillotine. They were going to use capital punishment on this guy who murdered someone. And the little flower wanted to pray for his conversion. And she offered all kinds of suffering for that person. And she left it in God's hands. She read in the newspaper that this man had repented right before he was executed. I don't know about you, but I think it was the little flower who interceded on this man to give him the grace to say, I am a sinner and I repent of what I did. A little side note, just a side note. Do you think he would have repented? Just ask the question. If he knew he was just going to stay in jail for the rest of his life. I don't think so. I mean, in certain cases, capital punishment, it's a mercy because you're telling that person that you're going to meet God and you have an opportunity to repent, and it's your free will to say yes or to say no. But many times the guys that sit in jails and watch pornography, and we see that in our state of California, they eat, they're comfortable. They're not going to think about death before it's too late. That's just my thought on it. So her vocation, of course, encompassed love among the little flower. Most famous quotes in her declaration. I love this one. Oh, Jesus, my love, my vocation. At last I have found it. My vocation is love. All of our vocations are love. And what's St. Thomas Aquinas' definition of love? To will the good of the other. So that's what we do. We live on that supernatural level that the little flower lived on. Number six, holiness in suffering. Have you noticed a theme through the little flower? I know. Yeah, it's redemptive suffering. Lastly, the little flower's immense suffering from tuberculosis, especially spiritually at death at the age of 24, neared, offered a profound lesson. He, talking about Jesus, permitted my soul to be invaded by the thickest darkness. She herself wrote, yet, as the book recalls, in all of this,
in her martyrdom, in her Via Cruz, St. Teresa was full of joy. Just like St. Maximilian Kolbe in a concentration camp, dying. How is it that these saints can be full of joy when they're in excruciating pain? The only answer I can come up with is they look at the crucifix and they unite their sufferings with Jesus' sufferings to help redeem the world. Folks, we could be there. If we don't prepare ourselves to have that attitude, we won't have that attitude. Now, she was also full of humor, full of love. There is only one way to truly understand this purity, in candor, simplicity, and heroism, in love, which embodied St. Teresa's soul through the action of the Holy Spirit, her death of love. Her death, the holy life, attests to love. Her sister Pauline recounted her final, literally loving words. Her last words, "Oh, I love him, my God, I love you." If that doesn't touch you, I don't know if you're breathing. You know, this is very powerful. There was a nun in the last decade, maybe 6 years ago, in South America, who died with a smile on her face, and she died of bone cancer. And I asked myself, how in the world can this woman, young woman, die of bone cancer, which is one of the most painful cancers? And the only explanation I can come up with is what the little flower did. She knew where she was going and that she understood redemptive suffering to a point where she offered up everything, everything to God. And you see, this is what we need to do. I mean, we're not half-hearted here at Virgin Most Powerful Radio. We're telling you the truth, which is we need to give it all to Jesus through Mary. And what I'd like to shift gears now, that's the six lessons from the little flower. But this next lesson is from my daily bread meditation. It's from the saints. So, you know, this is something that is very important to, you know, with lukewarmness. Do we have lukewarmness in our church? Oh, yeah. It's easy to have lukewarmness. The world, the devil, the flesh. So what I'd like to do now is share a little bit with you about that topic. And this is our Lord speaking to us, my child. It is a sad sight for me to see men living disordered lives. I made them for eternal glory. They don't know it, though. Many of them are just living with pleasure, thinking this is all I get, and they don't know the meaning and purpose of life. Little do they realize how harmful it is to neglect their daily duties or to perform them carelessly. Pay attention to your purpose in life. Great advice, and keep before your mind the image of your crucified King. You think the little flower did that well? I do. Oh, yeah. Consider my earthly life and blush if you are not doing your best to imitate me. Your loyalty and progress in serving me ought to improve each day. Nowadays, it is considered a great thing if one just can hold on to some of their original enthusiasm. A person is considered great if he merely avoids evil. That's funny. Or if he can be patient enough to endure life's daily burdens. Greatness lies not merely in avoiding evil, but especially in doing good. See, that's really, he nailed it. Yep. It grieves me to see, our Lord is saying this, how half-hearted and negligent so many people are.
how quickly they lose their devotion and grow tired of the higher life. In other words, the supernatural life. It's because of laziness. And the spiritual laziness, may your desire to progress in virtue grow greater each day. Study the holy examples of the saints and learn to appreciate their continual loyalty to me. And the way they were so loyal to Jesus Christ is they were so in love with Jesus Christ. Now here's what we can think. We got a minute here. I'm going to do the thinking when we come back from the break. Folks, if you just tuned in, we've been covering 6 lessons from the little flower today. And then we're talking about how to overcome lukewarmness. This is all on spirituality. Why? We need to have our life centered on Jesus Christ. So when scandal, and there's scandal all over the church right now, many people walk away from the church and say, hey, if he doesn't believe, why should I? And I get that, but that's not good enough. Because Jesus Christ has given us an opportunity to know, love, and serve him. And he's given us free will. The only value in saying yes to God is you have the freedom to say no. And that's what we're about. We want you to say yes to Jesus Christ. And when I come back from the break, I want to talk a little bit more about the issue of lukewarmness and how to overcome it. And we have too much lukewarmness. Our fires have gone out. That's what Fulton Sheen says. Well, let's relight the fires with the saints and with the deposit of faith. That's what we do here at Virgin Most Powerful Radio. Stay with us, folks. We'll be back with more on how to overcome lukewarmness here on the Truth and Justice Show. Welcome back to the Truth and Justice Show. I hope you're getting a lot out of the little flower, her 6 lessons from the little way, and now about how to overcome lukewarmness. This is tough stuff that, you know, I'm reading from the Daily Bread book put out by the Confraternity of the Precious Blood in New York. This is what I grew up on. And I really think, you know, you are what you read. And if you have good books, it really does help. Here's what this book says about thinking about our laziness. You know, he says, if I thought more often about death than of a long life, that's true, I would be far more eager to advance in virtue. He nailed it. You know, everybody wants, how can I live to be 100, man? 100, that's nothing compared to eternity. So I would be far more eager to advance in virtue if I just thought more about my particular judgment, which is a death, my exit interview. Occasionally thinking about the reality of hell and purgatory. We're talking about the 4 last things. Will help me bear the labor, the sorrows, the hardship of daily life. No longer would I love flattery and praise, nor would I be so lazy and half-hearted in serving Christ my King. I ought to think often about his life and make it the model of my own daily life. Remember St. Paul, I imitate Jesus as you can imitate me. Yeah, we're all supposed to imitate Jesus Christ. Now here's what it says about praying about this. Our prayer to our Lord, my Savior, each hour of the day is an important part of my life. Yeah, we need to remember that. Moment by moment, God's will is being manifested as long as we're staying faithful to our duties in our state and life. This is very important because now you're living in the presence of God. Now, the Father makes the point whether I'm at work or play or rest, I can do these things in a holy way or in a sinful way. Free will. Each hour brings its chances for patience, kindness,
unselfishness, and other virtues. If I am half-hearted, I will not make the effort needed for acting as God's desires. I can cure this disease by spiral guidance, variety in prayer, meditations on your life and death and sufferings, and frequent use of the sacraments, going to confession, spending time before the Blessed Sacrament. I sound like a broken record. My Jesus, give me the grace to do whatever I'm needed to avoid laziness in my daily life. Amen. Well, I hope that helps you stay focused on zeal, because zeal is something that we all need, because in the Fulton Sheen's priest retreats, I kept hearing him say that our fires have gone out in the church. We need to relight them. Well, the only way I know of relighting the fires of Jesus Christ is through his personal relationship. And I think this little article that I got from Father Monsignor Jason Gray, who I've interviewed, about Fulton Sheen's American Champion of the Sacred Heart of Jesus. And we just had the bishops do the consecration. Well, Archbishop Sheen, consecrated bishop 75 years ago, is a champion of the Sacred Heart that America sorely needs. So Archbishop of Louisville, Kentucky, recently told EWTN that he hopes that the Sacred Heart will heal Americans, especially how when many of us are feeling tired, divided, and lonely. Well, this was Archbishop Sheen's mission, to share his deep love and close relationship with Jesus with others. Archbishop Sheen had a deep devotion to the Sacred Heart for precisely this reason. As a highly educated theologian, he had mastered the ability to translate deep theological discoveries into everyday devotions and knowledge. He wanted Americans to have a personal relationship with Jesus Christ. Yep. He knew they would only appreciate the depth of his love through devotion to the Sacred Heart. For example, Archbishop Sheen wrote extensively on the connection between Jesus' Sacred Heart and the Incarnation. When the second person of the Trinity took on a human body with a human heart, he taught the seminarians that the Incarnation was necessary, that sin had entered the world through disobedience of man and needed to be redeemed through the righteousness of a man. Beautiful. And Fulton Sheen emphasized how Jesus chose to assume a human body to take the burden out of love for us. His Sacred Heart would soon become a manifestation of God's love for all mankind. Jesus' human body was destined to be crucified as an offering to love by which he would be saved. And when Jesus was crucified, his human heart was pierced and bled for our salvation. Archbishop Sheen encouraged us to sufferings of the daily life to draw closer to the Sacred Heart. A year before he died, I remember in 1978, he had open heart surgery. Boy, was he ministering to the people in the hospital. This experience and the scars prompted Sheen to reflect prayerfully on how the centurion pierced Jesus' heart to verify that he had died after the crucifixion. The archbishop said that he hoped that when God the Father sees him, he would look at Archbishop Sheen's scar and recognize something of his son, even in suffering. The archbishop found a way to draw close to Jesus. The Archbishop Sheen also noted that Jesus was not ashamed of his scars. In fact, although his resurrected body was radiant and transformed, it was not healed of the five wounds. Think about that. In his hands, feet, and side. The archbishop wrote that our Lord kept those scars because they are a witness
to the depth of his love. Thomas the Apostle said he wouldn't believe in the resurrection unless he touched the scars and marks in Jesus' hands and side. When Jesus appeared to the disciples, he instructed Thomas to do so. Thomas did so and believed. Archbishop Sheen emphasized this scene in his writings to remind us that Jesus was recognized literally through his scars. This biblical scene offers consolation to those suffering in our nation today, torn by sin, political division, marital family troubles, financial or worse, that they might find peace and purpose, uniting their sufferings to Christ. That's why I say unite. Go ahead and get your house enthroned to the Sacred Heart. It's right on the internet. Type it in. Enthronement to the Sacred Heart. We're told by St. John that God is love, and Fulton Sheen recognized the importance of being loved with a human heart from all eternity. God has loved us with a perfect, infinite love. Even before we were conceived, God has known us and loved us. That's a powerful thought. However, in the incarnation, Jesus took on flesh, loved us with his human heart. In doing this, God brought us even more perfect love, coming even closer to us by uniting his divinity with our humanity. In the womb of Mary, the loving Sacred Heart of Jesus was formed. On the cross, that same Sacred Heart was pierced with a lance, knowing the depth of God's love and suffering for us ought to encourage Americans in their daily life. Archbishop Sheen encouraged millions of listeners around the globe and literally across the U.S. to develop this personal relationship with Jesus Christ through the reflections of the Sacred Heart. I really want to encourage people to enthrone your house to the Sacred Heart of Jesus. We did it back when I was a kid. I think it was a great thing. You sign your name to say, we're centered on Jesus Christ. And then, right next to the Sacred Heart, you enthrone Our Lady with the Sacred Heart. The two hearts beat together. I hope this show helped you in your spiritual life, because I'm not here to help you in the political life. No, I'm here to help you get to heaven. You can call me your spiritual fitness trainer. I bring in Franciscans for spirituality. I bring in Carmelites, Jesuits. I bring in people who know the faith well. And I know my good friend Steve Ray is going to be coming up in July for us. Got a text from him. We got to work on that. And it's amazing the people we have who have such a great love for the Catholic faith. And that's what we're all about. Can we increase our love, as St. Thomas says, to will the good of the other? And so I would encourage all of our listeners to pray every day for a greater faith in Jesus Christ. Because if you don't pray and you don't ask for stronger faith, I can guarantee it, you will not get it. And I want to encourage the Sacred Heart at this time, married couples, to encourage renewing their marriage vows. That's how you stay married. You need to renew it. And Fulton Sheen, in his book, Three to Get Married, said to the men and to women, your love will not last because you are strong. Your love will last because you have the power to renew your love for Jesus Christ in your wife. What's the role of your wife? To get you to heaven. What's the role of your husband? To get him to get her to heaven. When we understand that, we understand life. I hear the music. It's time. But I want to thank everybody who supports us here, because we have one goal: to help you get to heaven. We know that life is short. Eternity is forever. That's why I ask the question every day at the end of the show: what state should we be living in? A state of sanctifying grace. How do we do that? Stay close to the sacraments. Get to confession at least once a month. Spend time before our Eucharistic King. Pray your daily rosary. Implement the Fatima message. Our Lady said it. Souls are going to hell because no one's there to pray
and make sacrifices. What did the little flower just teach us? Pain is God's megaphone. Unite your sufferings with the sufferings of Christ to help redeem the world. I don't care if you're 100 years old or 5 years old. We can all unite all of our suffering with the sufferings of Christ to help redeem the world. I want to thank you for your support, and may God richly bless you and your family.

friends, peace be to you. At this point in the unfolding of the divine mysteries and Christian doctrine, we come to some very important words in the Creed, namely that our blessed Lord was born of the Virgin Mary. We will try to give, first of all, some evidence for this. Secondly, show how it was necessary in the present plan of the world's redemption. First of all, the evidence for it, that our Lord was born of the Virgin Mary. In order to understand proofs, we must realize that the Gospels were not first. They were tradition. Every member in the early church, that is to say, after Pentecost and until the Gospels were written, every member of the church already knew about the miracle of the loaves and fishes, about the resurrection, and about the virgin birth. It's something like, for example, the knowledge that we have that World War I began in 1914. We read that in the book. The fact that we read it in the book does not create the belief in us, does it? It merely confirms what we already know. So too, the gospel set down in a more systematic way that which was already believed. Just suppose that you lived during the first 25 years of the church after Pentecost. How would you have answered the question, how can I know what I am to believe? You could not say, I will look in the Bible. There was no New Testament Bible then. You would have to believe what the church was teaching in those days. Never once, for example, did our Lord tell the witnesses of his life to write. He wrote only once in his life, and that was in the sands. But he did tell his apostles to preach in his name. Be witnesses to him until the ends of the earth. Hence, those that take this or that text out of the gospel to prove something are very often isolating it from the historic

words in which thou hast been instructed. See, he assumes that people already had been instructed. The Gospels did not start the church. The church started the Gospels. The church did not come out of the Gospels. It was the Gospels that came out of the church. The church preceded the New Testament, not the New Testament, the church. Men did not believe in the resurrection because the gospel said there was a resurrection. The gospel writers wrote down the story of the crucifixion, for example, and the resurrection because they believed it. Now, in like manner, the church did not come to believe in the virgin birth because the gospels tell us there is a virgin birth. It was because the living word of God in his mystical body, the church, already believed it. And they set it down in the Gospels. If the apostles who lived with our Lord, who heard him speak in the open hills and in the temple, if the apostles did not teach the virgin birth, no one else would have taught it. No one else would have written it. It was too unusual an idea for men to make up. It would have been ordinarily too difficult for acceptance if it had not come from Christ himself. Now, the one man who might be inclined to doubt the virgin birth on natural grounds was the man who writes it in his gospel, namely St. Luke. I say on natural grounds, because Luke was a physician. And yet it's the medical doctor who sets down the virgin birth and tells us most about it. Many of the teachings of our Lord were denied by heretics because there was a protest against Christ in the church from the very beginning. Now, these heretics denied some of his doctrines, but there was one teaching that no early heretic denied, and that is that our Lord was born of a virgin. One would think that would be the very first doctrine to be attacked. But the virgin birth was accepted both by heretics and by believers alike. It would have been rather silly to try to convince anyone of the virgin birth if he did not already believe in the divinity of Christ. And that is why, probably, Mary did not speak of it herself until after the resurrection. Then she told the apostles and others, although certainly Joseph, Elizabeth, and probably John the Baptist already knew of it. And, of course, our Lord himself all the time. We need not say that. Now we come to an objection that is often urged. Does not the gospel say that our blessed Lord had brothers? If he had brothers, then Mary had other children. If Mary had other children, then she was not always the Virgin Mother. Now we will try to give some answer to that. I stand in the pulpit very often, and I begin my sermon by saying, "My dear brethren." Does that mean that everyone in the congregation and I had exactly the same mother? Or is it just a form of speech? Now, that wide use of the word brethren that we have even in our modern language was used also in a very wide sense by scriptures. In the scriptures, the word brother means a relative, sometimes a friend. Let us take, for example, Abraham and Lot. Abraham calls Lot his brother. As we read in the book of Genesis, "Pray, let us have no strife between us two,
between my shepherds and thine. For we are brethren. Now Lot was not a brother of Abraham. He was a nephew. But that's the way the scripture speaks of friends and relatives. Thirdly, there are several indeed who are mentioned as brothers of Christ, such as James. But they are indicated elsewhere as the sons of another Mary. I mean elsewhere in scripture. Namely, Mary, the sister of the mother of our Lord, and the wife of Cleophas. Then again, James, who is particularly mentioned as the brother of our Lord, as, for example, by St. Paul, who said, "But I did not see any of the other apostles except James, the Lord's brother." But this James is regularly named in the enumeration of the apostles as the son of another father, namely Alphaeus. And you'll find that recorded in Matthew, Mark, and Luke. Furthermore, the so-called brethren of our Lord are nowhere mentioned in the scripture as the sons and the daughters of Joseph and Mary. Nowhere in scripture is it said that Joseph had begotten brothers and sisters of Jesus, as nowhere does it say that Mary had other children besides her divine son. Now we come to some rather unusual proofs of the virgin birth from sacred scripture. I say unusual because I mean apart from the very obvious references that there are in St. Luke. Two of these proofs we're going to draw from the Gospel of St. John and also from the writings of St. Paul. First of all, St. John. St. John assumes the virgin birth. We say this because throughout the Gospel of St. John, there is the assumption of a double birth. We are, first of all, born of our parents. And then we are born of God, through the waters of the Holy Spirit in baptism. Remember, that is what our Lord meant when he told Nicodemus that he must be born again. First birth he took from his mother and the flesh, and the second is the birth of the Spirit. Now, what makes us Christians is not being born of our parents, but being born of God through baptism. Now, notice when St. John speaks of this second birth, namely our birth of God, he practically assumes the virgin birth. Because he said in the beginning of his gospel that our Lord gave to us, quote, the power to become the sons of God. Then he tells us that this happens by a birth. But he immediately says this is not a human birth. And then he goes on to enumerate the reasons why it's not a human birth. He said, it is neither of blood, nor of sex, nor of the human will, but solely by the power of God. Now this statement of John certainly assumed a Christian and common understanding of the virgin birth. What is blood? What is sex? What is the human will? But a human birth. All of these elements are eliminated in the story of the birth of our Lord. The Blessed Mother says that she is a virgin, that she knows not man. And God says that the power of God will overshadow her. You get the same elements you see in the Gospel of St. John that you get in the Gospel of St. Luke. How could any Christian in those days have understood this spiritual kind of a birth unless they understood the virgin birth? Therefore, it already happened. No one
who at the end of the first century read the beginning of the Gospel of St. John, was amazed that St. John should have spoken of a new generation without sex. They were not amazed because at this time the whole Christian world knew that this is how Christianity came into being. The virgin birth, in other words, is God's idea, not man's. No one would ever have thought of it if it had not happened. Now we come to another proof from the Gospel of St. or not the Gospel, rather the Epistles of St. Paul. St. Paul also assumes the virgin birth. Now, as you know, the epistles were originally written in Greek. When St. Paul speaks of the birth of our Lord, he uses in Greek a very peculiar expression. Let us take, for example, St. Paul's message to the Galatians. Quote, "Then God sent out his Son on a mission to us. He took birth." Notice that. He took birth from a woman as a subject of the law to make us sons by adoption. Whenever St. Paul describes the birth of our Lord, he never uses the ordinary word to describe birth. In other words, he never uses the word to describe a human birth, which is the result of a conjunction of man and woman. The word that is always used in every other New Testament passage. Now, the common word in Greek is some form of the Greek word genao, G-E-N-N-A-O. That means a birth such as you had and I had. But St. Paul, in four instances, speaks of the temporal beginnings of our Lord. Remember, the person of our Lord was eternal. It was only his human nature that had a beginning. Now, in the four instances where St. Paul touches on the temporal beginnings of our Lord as a man, in those four instances, St. Paul uses an entirely different Greek word because it was not the ordinary kind of birth. He used some form of the word ginomai, G-I-N-O-M-A-I. Never once does he employ that other word, which means a common ordinary birth, such as all mortals have. He never uses that to describe the birth of our Lord. He uses always a word which means like to come into existence, or to become. One very interesting proof of this is in a passage in the Galatians, chapter 4, verses 23, 24, and 29. In that epistle, St. Paul uses the word to be born, that is to say in the ordinary way, three times. He uses it to describe the birth of Ishmael and the birth of Jacob. But when he comes to the birth of our Lord, he refuses to use that word. He uses another word, a form of the verb ginomai, because the birth of our Lord was a virgin birth. You will find in the New Testament 33 times some description of the birth of a child. And in every single instance, the New Testament uses the word genao, the ordinary birth like yours and mine. But that word is never used once concerning the birth of our Lord. Our Lord as a person had an eternal birth. Inasmuch as he assumed human nature, he had a temporal birth, a beginning. Yes, the beginning came from a virgin.
See, the reason of the difference is this. Our Lord was born into the human family, into the human race. He was not born of it. God formed Adam, the first man, without the seed of a man. So why should we shrink from the thought that the new Adam would also be formed without the seed of a man? As Adam was made of the earth into which God breathed a living soul, so the body of Christ was formed in the flesh of Mary by the Holy Spirit. And so firmly rooted was the virgin birth in Christian tradition that none of the early apologists ever had to defend the virgin birth. It was believed in even by heretics, as we said, just as much as the crucifixion was, because it stood on exactly the same footing as an historical fact. Here's another interesting point. There are two birth stories in the Gospel. The birth of our Lord and the birth of John the Baptist. But notice the different stress. The Gospel story of John the Baptist centers on the Father. Zachary. The gospel story of the birth of Jesus centers on the mother. Why does it center on the mother? Again, because of the virgin birth. Now you may ask, well, why is there a virgin birth? Could our blessed Lord have come to this earth in any other way? Oh, certainly. Our Lord really need not have been born at all. But given the present order of things, why is there a virgin birth? Well, now here we come to something that is a little difficult to understand, and we hope that we can make it clear. The reason we believe in a virgin birth, and the reason in the present order our Lord chose that way, was first of all, he wanted someone very good to bring him into this world. No great triumphant leader makes his entrance into the city over dust-covered roads when he could come on a flower-strewn avenue. Had infinite purity chosen any other port of entrance into humanity, but that of human purity, it would have created a tremendous difficulty for us. Namely, how could he be sinless if he was born of a sin-laden humanity? If a brush dipped in black becomes black, and if a cloth takes on the color of the dye, would not he in the eyes of the world have partaken of the guilt in which all humanity shared? If he came to this earth through the wheat field of moral weakness, he certainly would have some chaff hanging onto the garment of his human nature. In other words, our problem is this. How could God become man and yet be a sinless man? First of all, he had to be man. He had to be like us. In order that he might be involved in some way in our humanity, in order that he might take upon himself our sins. But at the same time, though our blessed Lord had to be a perfect man, nevertheless, he could not be a sinful man. He had to be a sinless man. He had in some way to be outside of that terrible current of sin that has passed on and infected all humanity. You see the problem? He had to be a man. He had to be different from all other men in the sense that he had to be our Redeemer and sinless in the new Adam. The problem is very much like that of a ship. Imagine a ship sailing on a sea that's very dirty and foul. It wishes to pass to another sea or lake immediately nearby where the waters are crystal clear and pure. Now, evidently, there has to be some break between the foul waters and the clear waters. Otherwise, they would merge. So what happens? There is often a lock built. So a ship sails along those foul waters, then comes into the lock, where the foul waters are completely separated from it. And then the ship is finally lifted into the clear waters.
So our blessed Lord in some way had to be related to the sinful humanity that went on before, related inasmuch as he would be a man, not because he would be sinful. And at the same time, he had to be sinless so that he himself would not need redemption, but would be our Redeemer. Now that lock that lifted our blessed Lord out of that sinful current of humanity and made him, the sinless man, the new head of the human race, was the virgin birth. And then think of the beautiful, beautiful application it has for all of us. The Blessed Mother is the inspiration of everyone. The mother is the protectress of the virgin, and the virgin is the inspiration of motherhood. Without mothers, there would be no virgins in the next generation. And without the virgins, mothers would forget that sublime ideal that lives beyond the earth. How often, for example, when you visit someone, you hear it said, oh, that child looks exactly like the father. Well, if we had looked at our blessed Lord, we would have said, he looks exactly like his mother. He got something from his father's side, namely divinity. But he also got something from his mother's side, namely a sinless humanity. That's why we love Mary. Hail Mary.

0: to hear is true.
1: Catholic commentary. 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Stay ready so you don't have to get ready. Jesus 911.
2: And we are live on a phenomenal, a fantastic, a wonderful Friday. I know a lot of you all are probably very happy thinking the weekend is here. Remember, every day offered up to the Lord. Every day is wonderful. The Lord has given you another day of life. What a wonderful day. Hope all of y'all are having a great one. What are we talking about? We put together a mega two series of shows on the early fathers and ancient heresies they refuted. In part one, we had a great time. A quick run through. We're not going to go over everything we talked about in part one. But in part one, we had a great time. We talked about Gnosticism. We talked about Martianism, Montanism, Paulo of Samosata, which was a heresy of adoptionism or monarchianism. Modalism, Sabellianism, what's the form of modalism? Arianism we spoke about, even semi-Arianism and Macedonianism, Apollinarianism. And where did we leave off? Where did we leave off? As you know, we left off right here where we are at on Pelagianism. And faithful, we hope you all are doing great. We hope you all are having a wonderful, wonderful, wonderful day. And we're very excited to be here. And today we are going to be diving in very, very deep. And part two, we begin where we left off. Where did we leave off? We already spoke about Apollinarianism. Where did we leave off? Pelagianism. Yep, right here. We're here in Pelagianism. We left off. We briefly ran through it, but we're going to give it the due time it deserves. We're going to take more time as it does deserve. Pelagianism is important to talk about because in the early 400s, a British monk named Pelagius began to teach a radically different view than was being taught in the early fathers and than the Bible teaches. Pelagius denied original sin. He denied the necessity of grace as well. So he was, in essence, an arch heretic. He also denied that humanity had inherited a fallen condition. This is one of the things that Pelagius denied as well. Now, according to Pelagius, Adam's sin affected only himself. And according to him, man can obey God through natural effort. They don't need God to move the man through grace. Through the natural effort, man can obey God. Pelagius was wrong all the way around. He also argued that you could achieve holiness on your own. Another heretical teaching, another very clear error. And Pelagianism really made salvation messy. Enter the great titan, the great doctor of the church, St. Augustine of Hippo, who was born in North Africa and spent years wandering in error. His mother Monica never stopped praying for him. Remember the great St. Monica? You remember that, don't you, faithful? Well, St. Monica never, ever ceased praying for him, and it was through her incredible intercession that he was eventually converted. He would eventually become the Bishop of Hippo, North Africa, and today is known as one of the greatest minds ever of the church, one of the greatest ever, and a few of his incredible works. In fact, I think we just found notice that there were two ancient works of his that just got found. I don't know if they have even been titled yet, or if they have a title. Haven't had the chance to look over that, but if you, the audience, are aware of that, let me know. And for those of you all tuning in, an enormous shout out to you all. We hope you all are having a great day. We hope you all are having a tremendous one, a wonderful Friday. A few of his major works that you can get your hands on right now, available in English as well, are The Confessions, City of God, On Nature and Grace, and Contra Julian. Great and great works there. And the great St. Augustine defended the ancient teaching of original sin. It's biblical, and the fathers have taught it from the beginning. The need to have grace from the Lord and real human cooperation with God, which is biblical. And he defended infant baptism. defended it very clearly. And where was Pelagianism condemned? At multiple Carthaginian councils, it was condemned. And yeah, rightly so, it was condemned. And we got a great question. It came in earlier from the tremendous, we love to call him Biceps Bronca. How you doing, Bronca? We love questions like this. And audience, if you all have any, we want to hear from you. Maybe you have a devil's advocate question, or maybe you have a legitimate one that you want to know about. The brother Bronca asked earlier, hold on, wait a minute. And I like that he asked it because it's tied into Augustine. He says, why was Cornelius Jansen considered a heretic when he followed the teachings of Augustine, of St. Augustine? Why would he even be considered a heretic, man? All he's doing is following Augustine. And then he says, 5 hours until the Aussies win. Hello to all the heretics. We love our Australian brothers and sisters, but today they are going to have their hands full against Team USA in soccer. That should be quite a fun game. That'll be a lot of fun to tune into and to watch it. But why was Cornelius Jansen a heretic? Well, the irony of it, and I'm glad that you brought it up, the irony of it is he believed that he had recovered the authentic Augustine against what he believed to be corruption. But unfortunately, his interpretation of Augustine was terrible. And he did have a major work called Augustinus. And he thought that he was really presenting the real work of Augustine on original sin, on grace, and on many other issues. He thought that he was preserving the original work of St. Augustine. And he even emphasized Augustine's anti-Pelagian writings against the Pelagians. Think about that. And against the Pelagians. That's an important point. Now, the Jansenists often claimed, well, we teach nothing except what St. Augustine taught. But, of course, the church never teaches Augustine alone. St. Augustine is a doctor of the church, but he is not the rule of faith. Remember that. He is not the rule of faith. But even at that, Jansen exaggerated Augustine. He got him wrong, because St. Augustine taught that we need to have grace. It is absolutely necessary. But he also taught that God really does will all men to be saved. Our Lord died for all, and man really does possess free will. And grace does not destroy freedom. And even though his followers tried to argue that they really were Augustinian, their propositions were condemned, Bronca. They were condemned because Augustine never denied free will. And with that in mind, to be very clear, Jansen was judged a heretic. And it wasn't because he loved Augustine, but because he reinterpreted Augustine. And his interpretation of Augustine, of course, was an erroneous one. And that's a great, great question. And in fact, one thing that may be helpful for those wondering is this. Look, in Catholic teaching, St. Augustine belongs to the church. The church doesn't belong to Augustine. Church doesn't belong to St. Augustine. Very good point that we need to bring that up. And I am so glad that you brought that up, because, hey, it really does get us going and get us started with an incredible show we have for you today. We have a lot of material for you, a ton of material, so much that I think you all are going to love it, and that we promised you. In fact, we told you that we were going to begin today's show with Nestorianism and the great St. Cyril, but indeed we wanted to pick up where we left off on Augustine and Pelagianism, and indeed we did do that. Now, why did we do that? Well, we had left off. We had only barely touched Pelagianism, just a little bit. We barely even given it any of the love that it does deserve. We want to give an enormous shout out, because he gave us some love earlier. The Lord bless you. The man himself, James Tay, brother, is probably in bed now, but earlier he sent a wonderful message. God bless you, James. Thank you for your support, my brother. He says, and we love this particular message. He loves saying it. These are his trademarked words, if you will. Laudetur Iesus Christus. May the Lord give you peace. I'm going to go to sleep, he says. But happy feast of St. Philip Min and his companions. May they pray for us. May all of them pray for us. Without a doubt, may they all pray for us in the name of the Father, Son, and the Holy Spirit. May they all pray for us. And today, we want to pray for our friend, St. Francis Baby Toe as well, who is going to be having a procedure. And we want to pray for all of you all out there. Maybe you all are afflicted in a certain way, or maybe you're going through something. We want to pray for each and every one of you all today. I want to tell you that the Lord loves you. It is another wonderful day today, another amazing day where we get to honor the Lord. We get to love Jesus. We get to love everything he's done for us. And we get to hear a show all about heresies and the great fathers that refuted them. Who do we have on the dock today? Who do we have lined up? The great St. Cyril, Nestorianism. We even have Pope St. Leo the Great. And we have, we got a lot. We don't want to spoil it for you because we have so much more to come. And we truly do think that you're going to love the rest of the lineup we have. Indeed, it is Friday. We're not going to be with you tomorrow morning or Sunday morning. So we're going to have a tremendous time being with you today all morning long. We're barely getting going. The show is barely getting started. We want to hear from you. Do you have a favorite heresy or a favorite father that crushed that heresy? We want to hear from you, faithful. Stick around. We got a lot more to come.

And we are live, and we are going to have a great time. We were talking about Pelagianism, the great Augustine. Now we move on to Nestorianism and Saint Cyril of Alexandria. What are we talking about here? One of the most famous, and yeah, I know you all have been waiting for this moment for a long time. One of the most famous Christological controversies of all time centered around Nestorius, who was the patriarch of Constantinople, and he objected to calling Mother Mary Theotokos God-bearer. In fact, he preferred calling her Christotokos Christ-bearer. Why? Why on earth, if Mother Mary is Theotokos as the God-bearer, is clearly laid out there in the Gospel of St. Matthew chapter 1, why? Well, he thought in his mind, he feared there would be confusion between Christ's divinity and humanity. However, his theology was a total and a complete mess, and it tended toward dividing Christ into two subjects, almost as though Jesus the man and the divine word were separate persons. This was an enormous heresy. And I know a lot of y'all have been waiting for us to get to the figure Nestorius, and here we are. Who was the great champion? Well, it was Saint Cyril of Alexandria, one of the greatest church fathers and Christologists of all time, whose dates are about 375 to 444, was the patriarch of Alexandria, one of the greatest fathers of the church, a brilliant theologian, and an amazing defender of Christology and of Mariology as well. Now, the great principle that he laid out was a very clearly important one. The one born of Mary is none other than God the Word made flesh. Therefore, Mary truly is Theotokos, God-bearer, Mother of God, because she gave birth to the person who is God incarnate. Very important. Now, the one important thing from the great Saint Cyril was that there is one divine person who is fully divine and fully human. Very important. Fully divine and fully human. At the Council of Ephesus in 431, under the leadership, of course, as we know, of the great Pope Saint Celestine, well, he entrusted the message and the role of leading to Saint Cyril, but of course at the head was Pope Saint Celestine, because the decisions were made even before Ephesus. Even before Ephesus, Pope Saint Celestine had sent Saint Cyril to, in essence, deliver his message. And here at Ephesus, Nestorianism was condemned. And Mother Mary was solemnly proclaimed as the Theotokos, as the God-bearer, as Mother of God, rightly so, as the Bible lays out, as the early church fathers teach, and those faithful of Ephesus celebrated with torches and rejoicing. I bet a lot of people didn't know that, but there were great celebrations that occurred. What ultimately happened? Well, what ultimately happened is St. Cyril preserved the unity of Christ, for there are not two sons. There are not two sons, and he preserved the unity of our Lord. There is one Lord Jesus Christ, fully God and fully man. Yes, and that would lead us into our next heresy. And our next heresy is not Nestorianism. That was dealt with by St. Cyril of Alexandria. But our next heresy is Monophysitism. You got that right. Monophysitism is our next heresy. Now, of course, in order to describe exactly what is refuted and what is dealt with, we've got to talk about what on earth is Monophysitism. Well, following the condemnation of Nestorianism, there were some theologians that overreacted and they went the opposite way. One of them was a man by the name of Eutyches. One of them was a man by the name of Eutyches. He was an archimandrite in Constantinople. And in his mind, he was trying to preserve the unity of Christ. He thought he was doing that. But Eutyches taught that after the incarnation, there really was only one nature. And he taught
monophysitism, monophysis, one nature. According to him, our Lord's humanity was absorbed into his divinity, which is different from miaphysitism, which is quite different from miaphysitism. For him, the human nature ceased to remain distinct. So then our Lord no longer possessed two complete natures. And that particular position was problematic. Because if our Lord doesn't have a real humanity, then humanity is not really redeemed. And that was an enormous problem. And enter the great champion, the legendary, one of the greatest Christologists of all time, the great Pope St. Leo the Great, whose dates are about 400 to 461. He was born in Tuscany, and he became Pope in 440, or right around there. He is widely regarded today as one of the greatest popes in history. Of course, we're all going to say the greatest is St. Peter. So ultimately, after St. Peter, who is your favorite pope? We want to hear from you. Do you have a favorite pope after St. Peter? Let your voice be heard. I think mine would probably be Pope St. Leo the Great. Now, what did he achieve as he was pope? Well, number one, he was a great example of a pope. He even confronted Attila the Hun. Do you know that? And he defended the faith throughout the whole empire. He was known for having done that. And he is a doctor of the church. And in the great Pope St. Leo the Great, we got the Tome of Leo. Leo, Pope St. Leo the Great, is perhaps most famous for his Tome of Leo, or his Tome to Flavian. And in that tome, he refuted Eutyches. And in that tome, he upheld that our Lord is one divine person. Our Lord has two complete natures, without confusion, without change, without division, without separation. That is the hypostatic union. That is the hypostatic union, meaning there is one person with two complete natures. That's biblical. The early fathers taught that. And really, the beating heart of the mind of Pope St. Leo can be found at Chalcedon in 451. There, when Pope Leo's tome was read aloud, the bishops famously cried aloud, "Peter has spoken through Leo." And Chalcedon declared, there is one person, two natures. The definition of Chalcedon today is one of the greatest Christological statements that we have ever encountered formulated. One of the greatest ever. And indeed, really a tremendous one. So I'm so glad we had time to spend, and indeed the time we had, we spent talking about the great St. Augustine, the great St. Cyril, the great Pope St. Leo the Great. I probably would have been very upset with myself if I wouldn't have been able to get to these, but indeed we're able to get to some incredible figures. You may be thinking and have on your mind, all right, is that it? No, that isn't it. We've got a lot more to come for you, faithful. But that is why we say maybe there is a particular heresy in your mind that we won't have the time to get to, because there are many that we're going to have to skip. Is there one you want us to talk about? Is there one you have on your mind? We want to hear from you, faithful. We want to hear from you. We love hearing from you. And we also love talking about the great St. Maximus the Confessor. We now move on to monothelitism. We talked about monophysitism. And remember, the Greek word physis refers to nature. Monophysitism is one nature heresy. Monos is the Greek word for one. Monos or mone, physis, one nature, which is a heresy. And then, of course, we look at monothelitism. And remember, monophysitism is different from miaphysitism, of course. Monothelitism is one will. After Chalcedon, another compromise occurred. I guess we shouldn't be shocked at all of these heresies that begin to pop up, right? You know, they pop up everywhere, don't they? Now, in terms of this, instead of denying Christ two natures, some theologians admitted two natures, but claimed that Christ, remember, some people began to say, all right, there are two natures, but Jesus only has one will.
Head scratcher, right? Bit of a head scratcher. How is that possible? So then came Mane Thelema. Mane Thelema, one will. And people thought that they were reconciling Chalcedonianism with the Monophysites. But it was a heretical teaching. And it really did make much of our Lord's humanity. Because a complete human nature, remember, a real and a complete human nature will necessarily include a human will. Remember that. A real, complete human nature will necessarily include a human will. And we've got the tremendous brother. The tremendous brother Hollistung, A.I. Hollis, says, the heresy of the Ishmaelites, please. We'll get to that in the tail end of the show, don't worry. And any other suggestions you all have, we want to hear from them. We got one from the brother. We're going to talk about that towards the tail end of the show. Thank you for that incredible suggestion. Now, what happens here with the Monothelites is you have the great champion, St. Maximus the Confessor, coming in, who was born into an aristocratic family. Did you all know that? And he eventually would become a monk, and he would eventually become one of the greatest theologians of the East and the church at large. And the great St. Maximus was furious because he said, our Lord has two natures. Then he has got to have two wills, a divine will and a human will. And the human will cannot be opposed to the divine will. That would make a mess of the hypostatic union. They've got to freely cooperate. And St. Maximus refused to compromise. Because of him being faithful, he was imprisoned. He was exiled. He was tortured. But he remained a champion of the faith. And they even cut his tongue off. And they cut his right hand off as well. Where was he vindicated? The great St. Maximus was vindicated at Third Constantinople, 680-681, where it condemned monothelitism, and it heavily and rightly so biblically and patristically proclaimed, our Lord possesses two natural wills. And St. Maximus died a confessor of the faith. And he became known as one of the greatest heroes. He would become known as one of the greatest heroes in all of our Catholic history. We got a lot more to come, people. Stick around.

Are live, faithful. How y'all doing? We're back on the air. Hope you enjoyed that little break where you got up and probably got yourself a coffee, a Diet Coke, a Diet whatever drink, water, tequila, beer. Maybe you're thrilled and you're pumped. You're waiting for the World Cup, and you are really, really beyond thrilled and pumped. Very cool. You're waiting for World Cup games. They're going on all around. They're going on all day, aren't they? I think they are. We didn't get a good question. We got a tremendous one. And it was from the legendary brother, James Day. We love him dearly. Thank you for the support, my friend. Thank you for being tremendous and for keeping the lights on here. Faithful, we love you dearly. And your support keeps the lights on here. Indeed, your support also on patreon.com, Patristic Pillars, allows us to do what we're doing. We love you dearly. Wherever you're tuning in the world, maybe you're a truck driver, maybe you're driving on a long trip somewhere, we love you. The Lord loves you. Be safe. And maybe you're out there tuning in and it's bad weather. You're on the road. Get home. I know the weather's pretty terrible outside where I'm at. Thank the good Lord. We've gotten halfway through the show. We haven't lost power. And I don't think we will by the grace of the Lord. The brother James Tay is playing devil's advocate. He is a tremendous moderator and member. He says, I have found proof that the Roman Catholic Church is heretical. Whoa. The Council of Constance, which you hold as infallible, condemns Jan Hus for believing that the two natures form one Christ. Prove me wrong. Yeah, Constance did not condemn Hus for teaching two natures. In fact, the belief that our Lord is one divine person possessing two natures, a divine and a human, that is Chalcedon. That's the very beating heart of Chalcedonianism. Now, what was Hus condemned for? And what was Hus rightly condemned for? Well, he was rightly condemned for holding to multiple heresies. Multiple. Okay, one moment. Multiple heresies. And in particular, ecclesiology and the nature of the church was one of the heresies that he held to. He denied the biblical ecclesiology. He denied the authority of the Pope and the bishops, clearly laid out there in the Holy Bible. And he also, there were a number of issues with him there, a number of them. Even his, after being admonished numerous times over and over, he refused to submit to the judgment of the church. Now, why is it that some people try to say, well, hold on, this is why he was condemned? Well, it is true that Hus, he professed that our Lord was true God, and it is true he professed that our Lord was true man, and it is true that he professed that our Lord was one person possessing two natures. That was the standard Chalcedonian theology. That was standard. But the issue is this. The claim that Hus was condemned because he believed that our Lord had two natures is false. It's false. In fact, there do not exist any writings that would prove that he held to Chalcedonianism and that that was why he was condemned. No, there's no evidence of that. In fact, he was condemned for ecclesiological errors and, of course, disciplinary teachings that were judged to be contrary to Catholic doctrine, and also for being obstinate. He refused to submit to the church. He refused. He wouldn't do it. He was obstinate. He was not condemned, and there is no evidence at all that he was condemned for holding to Chalcedon. Imagine that. That would have been something else, wouldn't it have been? But there is no evidence at all that he was condemned for that. None at all. Somebody asked earlier, William, are you going to have time to get to, I think somebody asked, are you going to have time to get to iconoclasm? Well, most definitely we are. We most definitely are, and here we are. So we hope that you're enjoying it, and we hope if you have any questions on any other heresies, maybe you've got a question about a particular heresy that I haven't talked about and you want to hear about, maybe you want to know about that heretic or you want to know about that father that condemned that particular heresy. We want to hear from you too, faithful. Iconoclasm and the great St. John Damascene. So we now arrive at the 8th century.
And here is a time where there really is, it really is, I'd say, a tumultuous period, right? A tumultuous time period in the Byzantine Empire. So we then encounter the iconoclasts, not the iconodules. Remember, the iconoclasts are the ones that are against images. They call them idols. The iconodules are the ones that are defending. Think about going into a duel and defending something. So the iconodules are defending images. The iconoclasts are clashing, do not want images, and they call them idols. They say images are idols. So for them, veneration of icons violates the Ten Commandments. And for them, people that are believers should destroy sacred art. And thousands of icons were destroyed. Monasteries suffered, and sadly, holy images were burned as well. We then enter the great Damascene, who was born into a family, and his dates are about 675, 750. He was born into a Catholic family near Jerusalem, and he served under Muslim rule. Yeah, Muslim rule. We'll talk about the Ishmaelites later, by the way, because somebody sent in a request to hear about that. Now, eventually a monk would inspire him. Well, eventually multiple monks would really move him towards wanting to become one. And he would eventually become a monk at Marsaba Monastery. And he is often dubbed the last of the Greek fathers, the final Greek father, I think, in the Latin West. Somebody may correct me. I think maybe the final father is it not Pope St. Gregory? I've got to look it up in a break. Maybe somebody can help me out in the West. But in the Greek East, Damascene would be the last of the Greek fathers. He was a tremendous father, an amazing one. And he famously wrote, to defend icons, I do not worship matter. I worship the creator of matter who became matter for my sake. So because God assumed flesh, matter can become an instrument of grace, is what he taught. And that rightly so is the truth. It is true. And his great insight was, before Christ, God was invisible. Right. True. But after the incarnation, God became visible. After the incarnation, God became visible. And he wrote multiple treatises on divine images, three. And he was a master able to distinguish between worship, which belongs to God alone, from veneration, which can be given to holy people, to great saints. And ultimately, the council that would vindicate the great St. John Damascene is the Second Council of Nicaea in the year 787. Where icons are restored, and the church declared the honor paid to the image passes to the prototype. Isn't that incredible? You know, isn't that truly incredible? The honor paid to the image passes to the prototype. Thus, sacred images are as they were used in the Bible, in the Old Testament, they now can rightfully be utilized as a powerful witness to that mystery of the incarnation, which is tremendous. Now, faithful, I know there are so many other heresies, and we're not going to have time to go through all of them. Simply isn't enough time. So what I did was this. I decided to highlight the ones that I think, well, the ones that are my favorite, to be honest, the ones I think to be the most prominent as well. And the next one that we're going to highlight is the Eucharist, Berengar of Tours, and the great, the incredible, blessed Lanfranc of Canterbury. Yes, maybe you're thinking, I've never heard of him. And maybe you haven't, because the majority of people that I talk to haven't heard of him. Believe it or not, the majority of people that I dialogue with don't know who he is. I'm not even kidding with you. The massive majority tell me, well, I've never heard of him.
And I think, are you kidding me? Come on, man. You got to be kidding me, man. You never heard of this incredible, this amazing defender of the faith. Well, that's why we're here for you, to help fill you in and, you know, to help remind you, of these incredible and of these amazing figures. And here we are at the great Blessed Lanfranc. And this reminds us, one of the most important theological controversies of the Middle Ages had to do with the Eucharist. People begin to deny transubstantiation, meaning people begin to say it is only a symbol. What? What? Berengar of Tours, writing around 10, well, writing, his dates are about 999 to 1088. He's writing in I don't know, 1040-ish, maybe. He began to attack the Holy Eucharist, and he began to say the Eucharist was a mere symbol. Our Lord and Christ's body and blood were not substantially present, and really you should look at the sacrament figuratively. And his heresy began to spread rapidly. He began to attack the very beating heart of our faith, that our Lord really is substantially present, body, blood, soul, and divinity in the Holy Eucharist. He began to question the teaching, and that began to spread like wildfire, and it began to cause a great storm in the church. And that is when a great champion arose, a great and a tremendous champion arose to refute this heresy. The faithful, gotta stick around the other side of the break. We'll be back in just a moment.

role in me understanding. In me, he played a big role in me fully being able to understand the depth of the importance of the Holy Eucharist in our faith. What an amazing figure. And indeed, I've got him on my weightlifting and my power belt. I have him there. What a great saint. What a tremendous one. I love him dearly. And when we were talking about Berengar of Tours and his denial of the real substantial presence, well, we now enter the great saint, the great tremendous Blessed Lanfranc of Canterbury. He was born in Italy. By the way, his dates are like 1005, 1089. He was born in Pavia, Italy, and he would become a Benedictine monk. He would then rise to the level of an Archbishop of Canterbury. He was a brilliant theologian. He was a brilliant reformer against heresies. And he wrote a great work called On the Body and Blood of the Lord. Still a great work to read today. And he defended the ancient faith, and he argued, he said, look, after consecration, the church has always taught the bread and the wine become the true body and blood of Christ, not merely symbols, not merely figures, but a real, genuine, sacramental reality, he argued. And the importance of Blessed Lanfranc cannot be emphasized enough. It really cannot be emphasized enough, because his work would help prepare the way for incredible clarifications done later. By the way, heavily, there is clear influence on St. Thomas Aquinas from the great Blessed Lanfranc. You can tell Aquinas was heavily influenced by Lanfranc. People tend to not mention that. We don't hear about that enough, but I'm going to emphasize that. The Fourth Lateran Council, and even the fleshing out transubstantiation, because Lanfranc was a great defender, and through Lanfranc, the church would preserve her tremendous Eucharistic faith, her tremendous Eucharistic faith. And that is true. That is a great point. Now, faithful, we would not be able to do a show on heresies and the great fathers that defeated them without getting to one of my favorite ones. You're right. Albigensian dualism and the great Saint Thomas Aquinas, the angelic doctor. Yep. Closely related to Catharism, we encounter the heresy of Albigensianism. And very similar to the Gnostics, they rejected the material world. The physical world was bad. Matter was bad. They also rejected marriage. They rejected the sacraments. They rejected church authority. Now, we now enter the great, the angelic doctor, the tremendous St. Thomas Aquinas, and who, of course, was, his dates are 1225 to 1274. And the angelic doctor was a Dominican friar. He was a great doctor of the church and known as one of the greatest theologians ever. Do I think he is the greatest theologian in church history? That definitely could be a proposal put forth. One of the greatest, there's no doubt about that. Known for his great Summa Theologiae, he would respond in a magnificent way, defending the goodness of creation, the harmony of faith and reason. They can go hand in hand with one another, and the res sacramenti, defending the incarnation. And against dualism, St. Thomas wrote, being itself is good. Being itself is good because it proceeds from God. Everything God created is fundamentally good. Evil itself is not a thing. Evil itself is not a thing. Rather, what is evil? Well, evil is the privation of a good that should exist. That is what evil is. So in the great St. Thomas, St. Thomas really built upon the great St. Augustine and Augustine's tremendous work over Manichaean dualism. He did a great job there, a great, great job there.
And my goodness, we have reached the tail end. We have. Are there heresies that maybe we missed that you want us to touch upon? Don't worry, we'll probably do another one in the future. And of course, there are many that have got to be touched upon. And earlier, we got a question from AI Holliston. What about the heresy of the Ishmaelites? Yes. That particular terminology comes from the great St. John Damascene. Now, John Damascene wrote a magnificent work called On Heresies, and he listed Islam as one of the heresies, and he called it the heresy of the Ishmaelites. And he didn't view Islam as an entirely new religion, but he viewed it as like an offshoot of Christianity because of heretical elements that had been mixed in. So he saw in it heretical elements of heretical Jewish teaching, heretical even forms of Arianism that had been blended in. But why are they called Ishmaelites? Well, St. John wrote this. There is also the superstition of the Ishmaelites, which to this day prevails and keeps people in error. So he called the Muslims Ishmaelites. He even called them Hagarenes. Why would he call them Hagarenes? Well, he would refer to them as Hagarenes because they were descendants of Hagar and Saracens as well. Now, he didn't really believe that they could trace their lineage. That's a complete lie. But why can we refer to Islam as a heresy? Why can we do a whole show on Islam as a heresy? Well, because St. John believed that Muhammad had, and we believe that too, had encountered a really distorted version of Christianity, and then he produced a new doctrine. In fact, the other day we had the brother Daniel come up, the tremendous, the guy's an encyclopedia, the guy's amazing. He brought up a great point. All of the errors found within the Quran really disqualify it as being a holy book. So what Muhammad did is he encountered distorted teachings, then he created his new doctrine. And St. John Damascene says about Muhammad, having happened upon the Old and the New Testaments, and likewise having conversed with an Arian monk, he devised his own heresy. Yes, we agree there. I mean, there really is no doubt about that. He devised his own heresy. That is the shocking reality of it. That is the shocking truth of it. And really, that is a lamentable truth. You know, that is the lamentable reality that we encounter here when we look at the heresy of the Ishmaelites, and rightly so, a dastardly one. And we don't want to end the show without giving an enormous shout out to all of you all. You all are tremendous. These have been some great questions. We hope to get more in. These have been some great ones. And Mr. Freddy de Jesus, we love you dearly, brother. An incredible moderator, an incredible member. What modern digital resources, maybe a website or an app or a database, can you point fellow Catholics to research officially condemned heresies in depth? Now, I wish there was an app that really did just catalog heresies, but you're not going to find an app alone that, that lists, every single heresy. But what I can recommend is you can find apps to where you can look up the heresies. They may not be listed. But you can do research and you can look them up, as you asked. And I'd recommend a few good apps before we're off the air. The Catena Bible is a good one. That is a good one worthy of utilizing to where you definitely can research and look up heresies that the church has condemned. The Catena one is good. Verbum is a good one. Verbum is basically Logos. I don't think Verbum is free. Actually, I know Verbum is not free. There are certain elements of it that are free, not all of it. Catena is free, and it'll heavily rely upon New Advent. Ipieta is a good one, and I believe Ipieta has the Douay Rheims Bible. Laudate is a good one. I'm trying to think of any other ones that come to mind. Any other ones? I can't think of any other ones
in terms of being able to look up, you know, I'll say the essential ones to where you can look up early fathers. You can even look up early church councils, which condemned heresies. You know, to begin with, I'd go with the Catena, the Ipieta is a good one, Verbum. So those are good ones to begin with. Unfortunately, you're never going to find any app that will categorically list every heresy. So you're going to have to do a little bit of research. But those are still fun. It's still a ton of fun to utilize them to do research. And, yeah, hopefully that helps you. And, you know, hopefully those that tuned in today on the radio, hopefully you all had a great time. We will not be with each other again until Monday. So you won't hear William on Jesus 911 again in the morning until Monday. You get a break from me Saturday and Sunday. So I will miss you all Saturday and Sunday. But we're back with a tremendous show and a tremendous guest on Monday. We've got a lot of great shows coming your way, faithful. A lot of great content. We're going to be talking about amazing theological truths, our amazing faith, how to defend your faith, how to do it in a spiritual manner, how to do it all the while being faithful to Holy Mother Church, and to do it from the mind of the fathers, the mind of the doctors, the minds of the great saints of old, and the great modern day saints as well. We also want to pray, as before we go off the air, for the procedure of our near and dear friend, St. Francis Babytoe. He'll be having a procedure in a moment. All of us, we want to pray for him. In the name of the Father, Son, Holy Spirit. We all want to pray for him, faithful. Faithful, I will see you all back again Monday morning. God bless you, faithful.

Laud, O Zion, your salvation. Laud with hymns of exultation, Christ your King and Shepherd true. Welcome to No Nonsense Catholic. I am your host, Matthew Arnold. Great to have you along with us right here on VMPR, and the confusion stops here. At the beginning of this week, last Sunday, Catholics around the United States celebrated the Feast of Corpus Christi, the body of Christ. And this is a perfect time to remind Catholics about the Church's teaching on the real presence of Christ in the Holy Eucharist and our responsibility to discern the body of Christ and to examine ourselves to be sure that we receive communion when we believe ourselves to be in a state of grace. And I think this is especially pertinent given the fact that as the U.S. bishops are preparing to meet, they are preparing a discussion on this very topic, having a comprehensive, or a cohesive, I think is the term they're using, Eucharistic policy regarding withholding communion from notorious public sinners and heretics like so-called pro-abortion, so-called Catholics and Catholic politicians. Now, although one would hope the answer would be obvious, but that tells us where we are today. So, you know, given it that the extraordinary form of the Mass at my parish also translated the Feast of Corpus Christi to this last Sunday, which is traditionally it's on the Thursday after Trinity Sunday, but they moved it until this Sunday. So it kind of gives us a chance to compare the two liturgies a little bit. The major difference, of course, first off, being that there is in the ordinary form, in the new Mass, there is the addition of an Old Testament reading, but there was also a change in the epistle and the communion antiphon. Now, in the extraordinary form, which I was pleased to assist at this last Sunday, the epistle is from 1 Corinthians chapter 11, verses 23 through 29. Brethren, I myself have received from the Lord what I also delivered to you, that the Lord Jesus, on the night in which he was betrayed, took bread, and giving thanks, broke, and said, Take and eat. This is my body, which shall be given up for you. Do this in remembrance of me. In like manner also the cup, after he had supped, saying, This is the new covenant in my blood. Do this as often as you drink it in remembrance of me. For as often as you shall eat this bread and drink the cup, you proclaim the death of the Lord until he comes. Therefore, whoever eats this bread or drinks the cup of the Lord unworthily will be guilty of the body and blood of the Lord. But let a man prove himself, and so let him eat of that bread and drink of the cup. For he who eats and drinks unworthily, without distinguishing the body, eats and drinks judgment to himself. Now, this passage doesn't need any explanation to a faithful Catholic, and it's particularly suited to the Feast of Corpus Christi, and lets us know why the feast was instituted in the first place, which was confusion over the real presence of Christ in the Eucharist. And we're going to talk a bit about that more a little later on. Also, germane to the upcoming U.S. Bishops' Conference is St. Paul's warning in this epistle against sacrilegious communion. Therefore, whoever eats this bread or drinks the cup unworthily will be guilty of the body and blood of the Lord. But let a man prove himself, and so let him eat of that bread and drink of the cup. For he who eats and drinks unworthily, without distinguishing the body, eats and drinks judgment to himself. And then those verses are repeated as the communion antiphon for Corpus Christi. Now, in the ordinary form, the Novus Ordo Mass, the epistle for Corpus Christi was changed to Hebrews chapter 9, verses 11 through 15, which teaches about how the Old Testament animal sacrifices were fulfilled in the sacrifice of Christ. For if the blood of goats and bulls and the sprinkling of a heifer's ashes can sanctify those who are defiled so that their flesh is cleansed, how much more will the blood of Christ, who through the eternal Spirit offered himself unblemished to God, clean the consciences from dead works to worship the living God? That's well suited, but why the change? Perhaps it is because the passage from 1 Corinthians 11 is also the epistle for Holy Thursday. And so, again, perhaps the architects of the Novus Ordo Missae did not want to repeat that reading twice in a year.
But I think there's more to it than that. Because even when that passage from 1 Corinthians does appear in the ordinary form liturgy on Holy Thursday, it stops at verse 26. And so it omits verses 27 through 29 about the consequences of eating and drinking unworthily. Now, you know, why should that be? Well, there's actually a reason for it. It's because the committee that put together the new liturgy, and perhaps it's well to remember that it wasn't the Second Vatican Council, it wasn't Pope Paul VI, it was a committee that made this decision, that that no one should be uncomfortable by going to Mass. You know, going to Mass shouldn't make you uncomfortable. And so they took it upon themselves to remove from the scripture readings and the prayers of the Holy Mass virtually all references to what they termed negative theology. And what's that? Okay, so anything in the Bible or the prayers that talks about eternal damnation or the wrath of God or how sin is the greatest of evils. Okay, you don't want to think about your personal sins being the greatest evils. Now, all those things were excised from the readings and the prayers of the new missal. Now, statistics today show that 70%, more than 70% of Catholics do not know the Church's teaching regarding the real presence of Christ in the Eucharist. And maybe part of the reason is the fact that Catholics attending the Novus Ordo have not heard St. Paul's warning against sacrilegious communions proclaimed in the Mass for over 50 years. Whereas from the year of our Lord 1312 until the year of our Lord 1969, those powerful and inspired words of St. Paul were proclaimed in the Holy Mass three times every year. And as I've often said, no pun intended, as I have often said, repetition is the mother of learning. And that's why although 70% of today's Catholics don't know the Church's teaching on the real presence of Christ in the Eucharist, in the 1950s, any Catholic second grader would have been able to recite the answer straight from the Baltimore Catechism because they had to memorize that in order to receive their first Holy Communion. Okay, and that is no nonsense. Now, I'd like to share just a little bit of the history of Corpus Christi, how it came about and why. You know, it wasn't universally celebrated in the Church until the year 1312, but it was first celebrated locally in the city of Liege in Belgium. And the inspiration for the feast came about through a devout nun of the city of Liege who claimed that our Lord himself appeared to her and requested the feast. Now, the Church, of course, already celebrates the institution of the Eucharist every year on Maundy Thursday, Holy Week, which is the anniversary of the Last Supper. But our Lord told Sister that this new feast was to have a different emphasis. And it came at a time, as I mentioned before, not unlike our own, where there was widespread confusion about the doctrine of the real presence of Christ in the Eucharist and about receiving communion. Particularly in those days, it was about people who did not want to receive communion and who oftentimes put off receiving communion until they had the last rites because they didn't consider themselves holy enough, which is kind of the reverse of the situation today. So anyway, the feast was first celebrated locally, and in the year 1247, Robert, who was Bishop of Liege, determined to make it a celebration throughout the whole diocese. Unfortunately, his untimely death kept that from happening. However, a friend of his became Pope Urban IV, and he instituted the feast in the year 1264. And so it was celebrated locally from that time in different places. And then it was confirmed by Pope Clement V, his successor at the Council of Vienne in 1311, which fixed a date for the feast as the Thursday after Trinity Sunday and commanded that it be celebrated throughout the entire Church. Right, so it became part of the universal calendar in 1312, right, the following year. Once upon a time, Corpus Christi was a holy day of obligation. And it was traditional, of course, for there to be Eucharistic processions on that day. And it has since been translated to Sunday. And as I mentioned, this year, even the extraordinary form of celebration of the Mass translated Corpus Christi from the Thursday after Trinity Sunday to a couple of days ago, right, to the following Sunday. Now, at my parish, for the last, I don't know, several years, with the exception of last year because of the COVID,
my parish usually holds an annual Eucharistic procession on Corpus Christi. And so thanks be to God, we were able to do that again this year. So on Sunday, we had our Eucharistic procession. So the Feast of Corpus Christi instituted celebration of celebrated with solemn processions. And really, there were six reasons behind the feast and the celebration. And the first is to declare openly and publicly, both to the faithful and to the world at large, hence the procession, the church's belief in the real and substantial presence of Jesus Christ in the Holy Sacrament of the altar. That's number one. It's a witness. Number two was in order to demonstrate in the sight of heaven and earth the honor and the adoration that we owe, as Scripture says, to him before whom every knee shall bow. And then to give, number three, to give thanks for the institution of the sacrament, and especially for all the graces that have been conferred upon us, conferred upon the faithful through the Blessed Sacrament. And that's especially at a time like our own, where it's so needful because so many communities of non-Catholic Christians, and even many Catholics, unfortunately, really don't understand that the graces that Christ won on the Holy Cross are communicated to the world precisely through the sacraments of the Church he established. All right, we're going to talk about the rest of the reasons behind Corpus Christi and an interesting story about the Lauda Zion, the sequence for the feast and how it came to be. All of that and lots more when we return. No Nonsense Catholic.

Welcome back to No Nonsense Catholic. Matthew Arnold here for Virgin Most Powerful Radio. Before the break, we were talking about the reasons for the introduction of the Feast of Corpus Christi. First off, as a witness to the real presence of Christ in the Eucharist. Secondly, to show the profound adoration that we adore to Christ who is present in the sacrament. To give public thanks for all the graces conferred by the sacrament. And now number four, for reparation. Through our solemn adoration, we try and make up in some small way for the many wrongs that have been done to our Lord in the Blessed Sacrament, especially for sacrilegious communions. And then number five is to bring God's blessing down upon the land and the people. Again, another reason why we don't just have the Mass, but traditionally on Corpus Christi, there are Eucharistic processions where they take the Blessed Sacrament out into the community. And then number six, to show that Jesus, as true God, is not merely present in temples built by hands, as the Bible would have it, but that he has heaven for his throne and earth for his footstool, and that he has the hearts of the faithful, the hearts of the faithful all around the world, especially who receive him worthily in Holy Communion as his temple. That in that way, it's through the worthy reception of communion that we really are the body of Christ. Now, when Pope Clement instituted the Feast of Corpus Christi back in the 14th century, right, 1311, I think it was, he needed to have an official mass and office composed for the feast, which would then be added to the calendar in 1312. And so the church called upon two of the greatest living theologians of their day, and really of any day, namely the great Franciscan doctor of the church, St. Bonaventure, and the universal doctor, St. Thomas Aquinas. Now, I don't know, little known fact, once upon a time, St. Bonaventure and St. Thomas Aquinas were both professors at the University of Paris. And in fact, I believe their professorships overlapped at one point, which means that theoretically there could have been, you know, students at the University of Paris who were studying philosophy and theology from St. Bonaventure and St. Thomas Aquinas at the same time, which is just incredible. But in any event, both these great doctors of the church were called upon by the Pope to compose the Mass and the Divine Office for this feast that they were going to add to the universal calendar. And according to tradition, when they came to present their work, Aquinas went first. And when Bonaventure heard Aquinas' Mass for the feast, he tore up his submission. He said, you wouldn't even present it. And the primary reason was the sequence that St. Thomas composed for the feast, which is called the Lauda Zion. And now a sequence, it's like a hymn. And there were thousands of sequences composed during the Middle Ages. The Lauda Zion today is one of only five that's still used in the liturgy. But it is at once a beautiful hymn. But it's, at the same time, it is a masterpiece of theology on the Holy Eucharist from the universal doctor of the church. And it's an example of how complex concepts can be communicated more comprehensibly through the use of poetry than even the most comprehensive prose. Today's feast is a feast of St. Ephrem. And back during the Arian crisis, one of the ways that they were spreading the Arian heresy was through songs, popular songs. And St. Ephrem composed songs about the fact that Jesus was both man and God to combat the Arian heresy. So you can see how, it's an easy way to communicate some very profound truths. And when Bonaventure heard the Lauda Zion, he said, well, forget it. You know, don't even listen to mine. Now, it's an example, like I said, and the Lauda Zion speaks directly to the heart. Even though it's giving us some complex intellectual concepts, it kind of bypasses and goes straight to the heart. So anyway, I want to
share what made a great doctor and saint of the church like Bonaventure tear up his own work. And the more so because if you assisted at the ordinary form of the Mass on Sunday, which you probably did, given the fact that most of the people who listen to this program are not people that go to the extraordinary form of the Mass. But it's entirely possible that if you went to the Novus Ordo Mass on Sunday, you did not hear the Laudes Zion. Or if you did, you didn't hear all of it. Because like so many things in the ordinary form, the Laudes Zion is now optional. And if that was the case for you, we're going to remedy that right now. And either way, we're going to look at the meaning, you know, and kind of unpack the verse by verse, the Laudes Zion. And before we begin, I'm going to tell you that I'm reading from the English translation of the Laudes Zion from the ordinary form, from the Novus Ordo Missal. And first off, because if you did hear it at Mass, you probably, that's the translation you heard. I read along with the traditional translation while the Schola chanted it in Latin last Sunday. But I know that that's not everybody's experience. And so also I think because of the corrected translation of the Novus Ordo Missal that was introduced in 2010 under Pope Benedict XVI has really, you know, it's a really a boon to the church. It's terrific that they kind of took care of some of that language. And I think it really manages to retain much of the beauty of the Latin original. So the first stanzas are by way of introduction. Laud, O Zion, your salvation. Laud with hymns of exultation. Christ, your King and Shepherd true. So for Aquinas, Zion represents the church, right? It's the new Israel. And laud means praise. So this little introduction begins with a call for the church to praise Christ, our heavenly King and Good Shepherd. Bring him all the praise you know. He is more than you bestow. Never can you reach his due. So we should praise Christ with all our strength and will and all our hearts, because he gives us far more than we can ever return. Therefore, it is impossible to give Jesus too much praise, because it's impossible to ever give him enough praise. Special theme for glad thanksgiving is the quickening and the living bread today. Let me fix my poetic meter. Special theme for glad thanksgiving is the quickening and the living bread today before you set. So Eucharist means thanksgiving, and the special theme for this particular Eucharist, that is for this Holy Mass, is the real presence of Christ in the Blessed Sacrament. And the special theme for this Mass is the quickening and the living bread. Quickening means giving life, particularly the life of the Spirit. So the eternal life that Jesus, the living bread, promised to everyone who would eat his flesh and drink his blood. Okay, so now Aquinas turns to the institution of the sacrament. He says, from his hands of old partaken, as we know by faith unshaken, where the 12 at supper met. So now we recall the first Eucharist, which was celebrated by Jesus himself, and the apostles were the first communicants. They were the very first to receive from his own holy and venerable hands his body and blood in Holy Communion. Full and clear ring out your chanting. Joy nor sweetest grace be wanting. From your heart let praises burst. For today the feast is holden, when the institution olden of that supper was rehearsed. Now, Corpus Christi was originally celebrated on the Thursday after Trinity Sunday because it's a special memorial of the institution of the Eucharist at the Last Supper, which was on Holy Thursday. But unlike Maundy Thursday, where the emphasis is the Passion, the emphasis of the new feast is the many benefits that we derive from the sacrament. Hear the new law's new oblation. By the new king's revelation ends the form of ancient rite. As Paul says in the book of Hebrews, one greater than Moses is here. And so from the Last Supper onwards, the followers of Christ will no longer celebrate the Passover.
will no longer offer the blood of sheep and bulls at the temple, but will worship God in spirit and truth by celebrating the Holy Mass, which makes present the once and for all sacrifice of the cross, the sacrifice of the true Lamb of God. And St. Thomas continues, now the new the old effaces, truth away the shadow chases, light dispels the gloom of night. This refers to the fact that the sacrifices of the Old Testament were just types and figures that foreshadowed their fulfillment in Jesus' sacrifice of the cross and the celebration of the Holy Mass. For while the old sacrifices were pleasing to God, they could not restore the relation with him broken by the sins of man. Only the sacrifice of Christ, the light of the world, as Thomas would have him here, was able to redeem mankind and make it possible for us to leave behind the darkness of the state of sin and enter into the light of the state of grace. What he did at supper seated, Christ ordained to be repeated, his memorial ne'er to cease. This is the fulfillment of the prophet of Malachi, Malachi. From the rising of the sun even to the going down, my name is great among the Gentiles. And in every place there is sacrifice, and there is offered to my name a clean oblation. For my name is great among the Gentiles, saith the Lord of hosts. Our Lord, once and for all sacrifice on Calvary means there will be no more need for animal sacrifices. Rather, the one true sacrifice of Christ that he himself made sacramentally present at the Last Supper, a clean oblation, will continue to be made present in the holy sacrifice of the Mass, which he commanded to be celebrated until the end of time. And I would suggest to you that St. John's vision of heaven, that the worship of God will just continue throughout eternity. And even during the coronavirus hysteria, when churches were shut down all around the world and the faithful were deprived of Holy Communion, even then the Mass continued. And priests acting in the person of Christ continued to raise the host and chalice every hour of the day, you know, around the world and around the clock. So it never stopped. And his rule for guidance taking, bread and wine we hallow, making thus our sacrifice of peace. Simply put, at the consecration, the priest does what Jesus did and fulfills his command to do this as a commemoration of me. And there's lots more that we're going to get to when we return. And the next stanza turns from the institution to the doctrine of the transubstantiation. Very beautiful. I hope you guys are enjoying this. Got lots more. Also going to be talking about the precepts of the church and some other stuff when we come back with lots more on No Nonsense Catholic here on Virgin Most Powerful Radio.

Welcome back to No Nonsense Catholic on this Feast of St. Ephrem, who, as we mentioned earlier, was a saint who combated the Arian heresy by setting the doctrine of the hypostatic union, that is, that Christ is one person in two natures, and setting that to music, spreading the doctrine through song. And we are talking right now about the sequence from Corpus Christi composed by St. Thomas Aquinas called the Lauda Zion, and unpacking all of the rich theological teaching in that amazing song. So the next stanza is, "This the truth each Christian learns, bread into his flesh he turns, to his precious blood the wine." You see, that there it is, you know, in a nutshell, that is the doctrine of transubstantiation, that the substance of bread and wine truly become the body and blood of Christ. And this is the great truth that Thomas Aquinas says every Christian learns. Unfortunately, due to decades of poor catechesis and in no small measure the arrangement of the new order of the Mass, this truth is not believed by far too many Christians, even Catholic ones. But for those who do accept the reality of the Holy Eucharist, Aquinas said, "Sight has failed, nor thought conceives, but a dauntless faith believes, resting on a power divine." Catholics believe in the doctrine of the real presence of that Jesus Christ, true God and true man, is substantially present in the Eucharist under the appearances of bread and wine. But as Aquinas says here, we can't fully understand it because it's above human reason. It's a supernatural mystery, and yet we believe with a dauntless faith. We take Jesus at his word because he's God. Jesus proclaimed to his followers, "Amen, amen, I say to you, unless you eat the flesh of the Son of Man and drink his blood, you do not have life within you." That's John 6, 53. And many of his disciples stopped following him because they couldn't understand. And then Jesus said to the 12, "Do you also wish to leave?" Simon Peter answered him, "Lord, to whom shall we go? You have the words of eternal life. We have come to believe and know that you are the Holy One of God." And so here St. Peter shows us one of the important ways in which we follow Christ, that we take Jesus at his word because it is the word of God. Our belief, as Aquinas says, rests on his divine power. Jesus himself said, "All power in heaven on earth is given me, and I am the light of the world. Whoever follows me will not walk in darkness, but will have the light of life." We believe in all the truths that the Holy Catholic Church believes and teaches because God has revealed them, who can neither deceive nor be deceived. Amen. Okay, "Here beneath these signs are hidden, priceless things to sense forbidden. Signs, not things, are all we see." And so here Aquinas points out that while the substance of the bread and wine become the body and blood of Christ, the accidents remain. To our senses, the Eucharist looks, smells, tastes, and feels like bread and wine. But by faith, we know that the substance has really changed into his body and blood. He continues, "Blood is poured and flesh is broken. Yet in either wondrous token, Christ entire we know to be. Whoso of this food partakes does not rend the Lord nor breaks. Christ is whole to all that taste." So here is the profound truth that Christ is present, whole and entire, body, blood, soul, and divinity, even in the smallest particle of the host, or the single drop of precious blood from the chalice. "Thousands are as one receivers, one as thousands of believers, eats of him who cannot waste." We are all one body, united in holy communion with Christ who is eternal. It's a beautiful and consoling truth, and it's one that Aquinas places here because he's about to share another important doctrinal truth, and I fear these days too often neglected. "Bad and good the feast are sharing, of what diverse dooms preparing, endless death or endless life. Life to these, to those damnation. See how like participation is with unlike issues rife." Jesus said, "I am the living bread that came down from heaven. Whoever eats this bread will live forever."
And amen, amen, I say to you, unless you eat the flesh of the blood of man and drink his blood, you do not have life within you. Whosoever eats my flesh and drinks my blood has eternal life, and I will raise him on the last day. John 6, 53 and 54. But remember, we also read in 1 Corinthians 11, therefore, whoever eats the bread or drinks the cup of the Lord unworthily will have to answer for the body and blood of the Lord. For anyone who eats and drinks without discerning the body eats and drinks judgment on himself. Or as St. Thomas would have it, not just judgment, but damnation. How can this be? Well, you remember the parable of the weeds and the wheat. God allows both the good and the bad to remain in his church. The farmer doesn't uproot the weeds to avoid uprooting the wheat as well. However, at the harvest, he separates the weeds from the wheat. Likewise, our Lord will separate the sheep from the goats and the weeds from the wheat on the last day, when the wheat will be gathered into barns and the weeds bundled together to be burned. Sequence continues. When the sacrament is broken, doubt not, but believe 'tis spoken that each severed outward token doth the very whole contain. Not the precious gift divides, breaking but the sign betides. Jesus still the same abides, still unbroken doth remain. Here, St. Thomas, the Church's greatest theologian, greatest catechist, greatest apologist, answers the questions, if both the host and chalice contain the body, blood, soul, and divinity of Christ, why does the priest consecrate them separately? Why does the priest break the host after the consecration? Well, the separate consecrations represent how Jesus' body and blood were separated when he shed his blood on the precious, his precious blood on the cross, right? But he's saying, look, these are just outward signs. These are tokens of what had happened. The breaking of the host before communion is done in remembrance of Christ breaking the bread at the Last Supper to give communion to the apostles. Also, when the priest breaks the host, he places one little particle into the chalice. Because, you know, just as that separate consecration of the bread and wine signifies our Lord's death, the reunion of the particle of the host in the chalice is significant of his resurrection. And St. Thomas's point is that despite the symbolism of the separate consecrations and the breaking of the consecrated host, Jesus continues to be present, whole and entire, in every particle of the host and the chalice. The separated consecrations represent the shedding of Christ's precious blood, but it is the risen Christ that we receive. Christ no longer suffers. There's no question that we are, you know, re-sacrificing Christ over and over the way some of the Protestants think. But that once and for all sacrifice is being made present through the sacrament. Now, this is quite a profound theological dissertation contained within an absolutely beautiful hymn. And, you know, I wish the people at Oregon Catholic Press would take some notes, because this is proof positive that it is entirely possible to compose a hymn that is both beautiful and theologically accurate. But I digress. Unfortunately, I'm sorry to say that I suspect most Catholics, perhaps even you listening right now, who assisted at the ordinary form of the Mass, did not hear the part of the Laudes Zion that we just went over. Because after Vatican II, the part of the Laudes Zion that we just read, the first two-thirds, in fact, with all of that rich theological content, was made optional for the new Mass. And the shorter form of the sequence doesn't even begin until the next stanza. And so we'll continue. Lo, the angel's food is given to the pilgrim who has striven. See the children's bread from heaven, which on dogs may not be spent. Now, that's a reference to Christ's words that the one who perseveres to the end will be saved, and his words to the Canaanite woman who asked him to heal her daughter when he said, let the children first be filled, because you do not give the children's food to the dogs. Here, St. Thomas is saying that Holy Communion is only for those who are united in faith as members of the body of Christ, which is the Catholic Church. That's why we don't allow non-Catholics to receive communion. Even then,
receiving communion is only for those who have striven. That is, those who are in a state of grace, those who are well disposed to receive. And in the next verse, he mentions how the Blessed Sacrament fulfills the old types or the Old Testament types of our Lord's bloody sacrifice on the cross and the holy sacrifice of the Mass. I should say, fulfills the Old Testament types in his sacrifice and the Mass. Truth, the ancient types fulfilling, Isaac bound, a victim willing, Paschal lamb, its lifeblood spilling, manna to the Father sent. So Abraham's sacrifice of Isaac and the Passover and the manna in the desert, the miraculous bread from heaven given to the chosen people during the Exodus, all of this is both foreshadowed and fulfilled in the Holy Eucharist. And now Aquinas addresses Christ directly. Very bread, good shepherd, tend us. Jesus, of your love, befriend us. You refresh us. You defend us. Your eternal goodness send us in the land of life to see. So here we're calling upon Jesus for all his many blessings and for visible signal graces that we so need in this life, invoking him as the true bread of heaven and our good shepherd and our best friend. And if you ever doubt that Jesus is your best friend, recall his own words in the scriptures. You see, I no longer call you servants, but friends. He says, no one has greater love than this than to give up his life for his friends, which he did for you and for me. And finally, the angelic doctor begs God, who is almighty and all-knowing, to grant us the grace to join with the saints in the heavenly banquet by receiving him in communion in this life and joining him in the eternal banquet in the next, with the words that we'll share when we come back with more No-Nonsense Catholic here on Virgin Most Powerful Radio.

Welcome back. Final round here on No Nonsense Catholic. And we are now at the very last verse of the Lauda Zion. This magnificent hymn, technically sequence, to the in honor of the Blessed Sacrament, written by Thomas Aquinas for this great feast. The final stanza, he says, "You who all things can and know," he's addressing Christ, "you who all things can and know, who on earth such food bestow, grant us with your saints, though lowest, where the heavenly feast you show, fellow heirs and guests to be." Amen. Alleluia. A beautiful conclusion to a profound and humbling sequence. It gives us this amazing truth that through baptism, we are the adopted sons and daughters of God, brothers and sisters of Christ, and thereby fellow heirs with Christ to the kingdom of heaven. And as such, we are called to be guests at the wedding supper of the Lamb, the eternal heavenly liturgy which touches earth, where earth and heaven intersect in the holy sacrifice of the Mass, where you and I, clothed with the wedding garment of sanctifying grace, may receive the miraculous bread from heaven, which is the body and blood of our Lord Jesus Christ in the Holy Eucharist. How very blessed we are, and how criminal to take such an honor for granted. We should have such a horror of sin and really resolve today not to receive communion unless we are well disposed, not to receive communion if you are conscious of a unconfessed mortal sin. Now, with that in mind, final segment today. We're not going to get around to the precepts of the church, so we'll kick that can down the road. But I wanted to talk about a little apologetic, some Catholic kryptonite regarding the real presence of Christ in the Eucharist. Catholic kryptonite, as you may recall, a term we coined to describe objections to the Catholic faith that many of our separated brethren don't seem to think would even admit of an answer. You know, too many Catholics have confirmed that in that conclusion, I'm sorry to say. But, you know, there is much confusion and many misunderstandings surrounding the Holy Eucharist. However, as usual, the Catholic Church has the answer. And, you know, virtually all evangelical and fundamentalist Christians deny the doctrine of the real presence of Christ in the Eucharist, as do the majority of mainline Protestant communities as well. Those who have some understanding of Christ being present in the Eucharist, you know, it's not the same as the Catholic Church, not transubstantiation. But that doctrine of transubstantiation, like sola scriptura, salvation by faith alone, the papacy, the Blessed Virgin, you know, it represents one of the major stumbling blocks for our separated brethren. So they would ask, why is it that we believe our Holy Communion is the actual flesh and blood of Jesus Christ? Is it not more reasonable to believe that Christ is present only symbolically or spiritually with the bread and wine? And unfortunately, that's apparently what a majority of Catholics believe as well, that the Eucharist is only a symbol. This seems self-evident to a good number of modern people. Of course it's a symbol. How can this man give us his flesh to eat? A familiar question. And I would answer the same way that he walked on water and rose from the dead, because he's all-powerful and nothing shall be impossible for God. You know, when I was working at St. Joseph Communications, I've told the story before, but I always think of it when I come up in this, you know, talk about this topic. Back in those days, this is in the, right after the turn of the century, right before, late 90s, I guess, we had a deal with EWTN. That we would provide audio recordings of their TV shows. And I remember there was a show on with Scott Hahn, and he was talking about the Eucharist. And at the end of the show, they put up this toll-free number so people could call and order an audio tape, right? And this fellow called, who was a Baptist guy, and his voice was shaking. He was so mad. He said, "That wafer is not Jesus." He says, "That's blasphemy. How can you believe that?" And you know, and I took the time to explain. I said Catholics believe the Holy Eucharist is the flesh and blood of Jesus Christ because that's what Christ said it is.
the words, this is my body, this is my blood, are in all four Gospels and 1 Corinthians. You know, what many Christians don't understand is that the Last Supper was the first Mass. And it was the fulfillment of the promise in John 6 when he said, I'm the living bread come down from heaven. Whoever eats this bread will live forever. I'm the bread of life. The bread that I give is my flesh for the life of the world. Okay? And although Jesus spoke in parables and used metaphors and similes and other symbolic language, it's very clear that in this case he was speaking literally and that the people who heard him took him literally. This is a hard saying. Who can accept it? Literally, that's who can listen to this? How can this man give us his flesh to eat? And Jesus confirmed that they understood him correctly. Amen, amen, truly, truly, verily, verily, I say to you, unless you eat the flesh of the Son of Man and drink his blood, you do not have life within you. For my flesh is true food, and my blood is true drink. And I pointed out that Catholics, faithful Catholics still believe that. And that the Eucharist is the flesh and blood of Christ, and that it's in the Bible, not only in John 6, but what St. Paul said in 1 Corinthians 10, the cup of blessing which we bless, is it not a participation in the blood of Christ? The bread which we break, is it not a participation in the body of Christ? And by the way, and that, this is the New American Bible, but the word translated participation in the Latin is communicatio, literally communion. And that's why the Douay Rheims Bible translates it, is it not a communion in the body of Christ, right? That's why we call it Holy Communion, because of that verse in Scripture. And then St. Paul, as we've mentioned several times, says you have to examine your conscience, because if you eat and drink unworthily, you sin against the body and blood of the Lord. And how can you do that if the Eucharist is only a symbol? Well, this fellow was not moved. And so I asked him, I said, well, what do you think Jesus meant when he said, you know, I'm the living bread come down from heaven, and my flesh is true food, my blood is true drink, and you have to eat and drink the flesh and blood of Christ in order to go to heaven. And he said he meant that you have to accept him into your heart as your personal Lord and Savior. And I said, but that's not what he said. And he said, yeah, but that's what he meant. We'd reached an impasse, clearly, like Strother Martin said in Cool Hand Luke. What we have here is failure to communicate. And so I decided to take a different tack. I said, can we agree that we both believe that the Bible is the inspired and inerrant word of God? And believing that, obviously what we have here is just a disagreement about interpretation of what is the inspired word of God. And he agreed with that. And I said, do you think that St. John the Evangelist knew what Jesus was talking about when he wrote the gospel? And he agreed with that as well. And I said, wouldn't it be great if we could ask John the Evangelist, what Jesus really meant? And then he got suspicious. I presume that he was confident that I was not, in fact, going to be able to produce the Apostle John. So he agreed. And that's when I pointed out that there was a fellow named Polycarp, who was a disciple of St. John, and that he believed in the real presence of Christ in the Eucharist and taught others to believe it as well. One of whom was a fellow named St. Ignatius of Antioch, who also knew St. John, but was a disciple of St. Polycarp. And he too believed in and taught the real presence of Christ in the Eucharist. In fact, I told him that Catholics believe that they receive the body, blood, soul, and divinity of Jesus Christ in Holy Communion, because that is what all Christians believed up until the advent of Protestantism in the 16th century. And I don't know how much headway I made exactly, but it stopped him. And he got quiet and he said, you know what, I have to think about this. Because although, it seems obvious to me,

they would agree with, but it's they don't think about the fact that Polycarp, first century Christian, was a bishop. And the Catholic Church had bishops and priests and deacons from the very earliest times. That those were, you know, part of how to recognize the real church. Now, you know, I don't know what happened with this fellow and where he landed in regard to his faith, because we never spoke again. But I am glad that I had the opportunity to plant the seed. And that's kind of what I want to leave you with here. A couple of weeks ago, we talked about the new evangelization. And we talked about how, as lay Catholics, that we are called to evangelize. But Jesus didn't tell you and me to go out and convert the world and baptize all nations. He told the apostles and their successors to do that. The apostles, in the form of St. Peter, told the faithful, told us, always be ready to give an explanation for the hope that is in you, but do it with gentleness and respect. That is apologetics. That's the heart of evangelization. And that is no nonsense. You know, I've often pointed out that from the Didache up into the Catechism of the Catholic Church, you know, the church has been insisting that Catholics, rank and file lay Catholics, know their faith. You know, if the meaning and purpose of life is to know, love, and serve God in this life and be happy with him forever, then the first thing, the most necessary thing, is to know him. Charlemagne, who was the first Holy Roman Emperor, Charles the Great, he was a great champion of catechesis. He actually sparked a little renaissance in the Holy Roman Empire, which is mostly in modern Germany today. But he wanted the people to live virtuous lives. And so he promoted catechism because, in his words, right living is the key to happiness. He said, right action is better than knowledge. But in order to do what is right, we must first know what is right. And that's no nonsense. Wow, great to have been with you today. We're going to be back next week, do the whole thing again next Wednesday. I should remind you that this coming weekend, we are going to have our annual Catholic Men's Conference here at the Sacred Heart Chapel in Covina. I think there may be registration still open. You can go to vmpr.org if you want to come here in person and register. And if not, if you're not able to make it to Southern California, we are going to be live streaming it. Go to vmpr.org. You can find out all about it. In the meantime, thank you for listening. Great to have you along with us. Understand that we really do appreciate, I really appreciate all of your support, especially your prayers and those of you who support us financially. Can't do it without you. Till next time, may God richly bless you and your family.

0: It's a special edition. We have the honor of having Bishop Athanasius Snyder and Bishop Joseph Strickland from the Diocese of Tyler together for the first time. I want to say welcome to both of the bishops, and Jess Romero's here. So thank you, gentlemen.
1: Thank you, Terry.
0: Thank you for coming.
1: Thank you, Terry.
0: Yeah, our pleasure, guys. And I just want to, before we ask all these questions, because it's so important, we're always talking about the perennial teachings of the church and how we can help people fall deep in love with Jesus and Mary. I wanted, for the benefit of those who don't know who Bishop Athanasius Snyder is, even Bishop Joseph Strickland here in America, Bishop Athanasius, could you kind of tell us a little bit about yourself and where you grew up, and so that we have a little background on you, please?
2: Well, I was born in Central Asia, mm-hmm. in Kyrgyzstan, from German parents mm-hmm. who were deported by Stalin after the Second World War in Ural Mountains for forced labor. And there, my parents were active members of the clandestine church, underground church, with holy priests and martyr priests. And then they moved to Kyrgyzstan. Then they continued to be members of a clandestine church

0: both and our entire family. So I grew up in the clandestine church, and this gave me for all my life really a foundation. I am thankful to God. And then we moved to Estonia in the Soviet Union. There I continued my life in the parish with a holy priest who was in the prison before. And then we moved to Germany in the end of 73. And then I continued my high school in Germany. And then I entered the Canon Regulars of the Holy Cross in Austria after my high school. And then after the novitiate, I was sent to Brazil, mission. And then in Brazil, I studied philosophy and theology in a diocese which was led by Holy Bishop, Bishop Manuel Pestana. It was in the Diocese of Anápolis in the center of Brazil. And he ordained me priest. And I worked 1 year as a priest in the Diocese of Aparecida, close to São Paulo. And then the superior sent me to Rome to study the church fathers, patristics. And I did my doctorate in patristics in Rome. And then I was elected general counselor of my order. And in 1999, I was asked to go to Kazakhstan to teach and in the formation of priests. Since I have still spoken Russian language, which is now used still in the Kazakhstan. And then in 2006, 15 years ago, Pope Benedict appointed me auxiliary bishop in the Karaganda diocese, where was the seminary. And since 10 years, I was moved to the capital city as our auxiliary bishop. Wow. I'm currently the general secretary of the bishops conference in Kazakhstan. So
1: thank you. I love it. And now Bishop Joseph Strickland, your story.
2: Well, certainly much less dramatic than Bishop Schneider's. Grew up here in Northeast Texas in a little town called Atlanta, and went to Mass there at a little mission church, St. Catherine's, but it was never underground, never the kind of challenges that Bishop Schneider faced, but a very non-Catholic area. So we were taught that being Catholic was the greatest treasure we had. Six kids in the family, seven total. One had died as an infant. So I grew up in Atlanta, Texas, went to the grade school there, just a public school. I didn't have the opportunity to go to a Catholic school until I went to the seminary, the University of Dallas and Holy Trinity Seminary in the Dallas area. Went there at 18, was ordained at 26 in 1985, and my first assignment was here to Immaculate Conception Church here in Tyler. And so I've spent the majority of my life in this city of Tyler as a priest, and then as rector of the cathedral for many years, and then back in 2012, I was named the fourth bishop of the Diocese of Tyler. So I don't move around a lot like Bishop Schneider. I've pretty much stayed within 100 miles of where I grew up. But I really appreciate the story. I've read at least most of Bishop Schneider's book on his story of the struggles. And I think what we share, even though we're from very different parts of the world, and I don't speak a word of Russian, we share a deep love for Jesus Christ and his church.
1: Amen.
2: And I think I can speak for Bishop Schneider. I know he's said similar things, but it's something we are willing to die for. Like the great martyrs we just celebrated, St. Joseph, I would hope to, in some small way, live in the way that St. Joseph did. And interestingly, he was, as we all know, his life's work was for the unity of the church, and he was ultimately martyred for that. And it's very interesting it just, I'm sure that St. Josephat is very significant for Bishop Schneider because he was an Eastern Christian that came to the West and tried to bring unity and was ultimately martyred for it. But we just, the treasure of our Catholic faith is worth dying for. I'm not volunteering to be martyred, but we need to be ready for that. Rather than diluting the truth or backing off from the truth is glorious and it roars like a lion and sets us free. So I'm sorry.
1: I love it. Bishop Strickland, Jesse and I would
2: have been talking to Terry too much.
1: That's true. Jess, wouldn't you agree with both bishops that that's true? We were willing to die for our faith. What, I mean, look at, we're rounding third base right now. All of us are in our 60s. Okay. I mean, give me a break. Life is short. Eternity is forever. Jesse, before we have the break, I want to set the stage. You made a lot of these questions up for both bishops. And can you kind of set the stage why? I mean, we have this crisis in the church and in the world. Can you kind of set the stage for these questions, please?
3: Yes. First of all, I want to say that Bishop Schneider, Bishop Strickland, you both of you are inspiring lay Catholics around the world, unlike virtually anybody else. God is using you in a very powerful way to raise up the laity, to pursue holiness,
1: amen,
3: to continue evangelizing, and even to embrace martyrdom. So I just want to say that both of you, I call bishops the generals of the Catholic Church. We are the foot soldiers. Both of you generals are doing exactly what the Lord Jesus Christ commissioned you to do. Having said that, we find ourselves in a situation right now where we have a state religion, a worldwide state religion, starting with the COVID-19 and everything else that comes with it, and the vaccinations and the mandates and the 6 feet apart and the put on the mask and the Pope Fauci. And then we have the one true faith, the Catholic Church. And right now, this is what's happening right now. We're at loggerheads. And so we're going to ask some questions because a lot of lay people want direction. They want spiritual direction. So, Terry, you let me know when we're going to start.
1: No, that's right. We're going to go. I'm looking at the clock. We're going to take a quick break, but we can jump in. What I was going to do to set the stage is I'll ask each one of you a question. You guys answer. You can answer the question. And if the other person has some more comments on it, they can do that. But we can go right through them. So here's the first question. We'll go with Bishop Athanasius Schneider first. Bishop Schneider, what is your suggestion for someone that's given the ultimatum where they will lose their job if they don't take this vaccination? And we get these calls almost daily from people saying, look, if I don't take this vaccination, I'm going to lose my job. What can I do? And I'd like to know what you would tell them.
0: Well, I think we have to follow our conscience, mm-hmm, even when we are losing only temporal disadvantages. To lose your job, yeah, it's not to lose your soul and to lose eternity. So I think we, in our culture, even in within the church, in the last maybe decades, it is growing a mentality of materialism, mm-hmm, of the attachment too much to this earthly short life. And therefore, the first Christians, when we are reading the stories of the first Christians in the 3 centuries, they were sacrificing their lives, only they were rejecting to put one grain of incense, only one grain, before the statue of an idol, or to make an oath on the genius of the emperor, was called. But this was a kind of, not a direct idolatry, but to honor the emperor and his divinity or his. And so they were martyred. Not only they lost their jobs, no, they lost their lives. And therefore, I think we have to be Catholics who can resist. So we have to resist and to follow our conscience, and God will provide us even when
1: well said, Bishop Strickland, Bishop Athanasius. I got to jump in. We got a quick break. Great answer. When we come back, we'll have more questions and answers from Bishop Strickland and Bishop Athanasius. Snyder here

0: Welcome back. This is an amazing show today. We have Bishop Athanasius Snyder and Bishop Joseph Strickland together to talk about how people can fall deeper in love with Jesus Christ and his bride to the church. We are asking questions in regards to COVID-19 and other issues. Jess, our second question, can you bring it to Bishop Strickland?
1: Yeah, yes, Bishop Strickland, what's your advice for families that have their kids who they're compelling them to be vaccinated in order to attend schools?
0: Like California.
2: Well, as really just following on what Bishop Snyder said, we have to resist. And I know that's a great hardship for these families, and I don't discount that. But we are, as Bishop Snyder was talking, we just have to acknowledge that we are sadly moving into the world being a totalitarian state where the freedom of conscience is being ignored, and so many freedoms that many have died for through the centuries in this country and other places. That's what really struck me as Bishop Snyder was speaking, that he's gone through that kind of totalitarian oppression in his childhood and probably throughout his life in some ways. We're beginning, sadly, to see that as a worldwide phenomenon. And we have to, like Bishop Snyder said, as the early martyrs, certainly we aren't required to, and we shouldn't volunteer to be martyred, but we must stand for the truth, and we must cease the compromises. So for those families, I would say, you know, get together, support each other, maybe do some sort of a homeschool that you can, because many people say, well, we have to work, but cooperate with each other. Find other families that are resisting these vaccines as well. Because to give in, just for all of us, I'm a weak sinner. We all are. But we have to be as strong as we can. And then it helps the next person be stronger. That's how you resist these totalitarian forces. If we all just fall over and give in and compromise our beliefs, then ultimately we're not just losing our jobs, but we're losing everlasting life. We're losing who we are.
0: Yeah.
2: We're losing our humanity. So we've got to say no. The mandates are immoral. And I've been saying that. I know Bishop Snyder has been saying that. Wherever they come from, no one has the right to invade our conscience and our free will and say, you must do that. It's called totalitarianism, and it's pretty rampant in our world. So as Bishop Snyder said, we could lose our jobs, I suppose, as bishops. I mean, it's happened before. I mean, we talked about Bishop Josaphat. He was murdered. He was martyred rather than compromising his faith. Probably people think, oh, well, they're bishops, so they don't have to worry about it. But all of us need to stand firm for the truth and support each other. I guess that's the main thing I would say. It's a real question for people in California, I know. And the families that are saying, no, we're not going to vaccinate our six-year-old child. It's just, it's not even medically intelligent, much less morally right.
0: Well said. That kind of leads us to the next question. For both of you bishops, you have been so outspoken, and I would say without any fear of criticism from higher echelons of the church. What both Jesse and I and our audience would say, what's your secret? I mean, how do you stand so strong knowing that you're kind of standing alone? Bishop Athanasius Snyder first.
3: Well, we are never alone.
0: Amen.
3: When we are with the truth. So we are with the entire saintly bishops from beginning with the apostles. They all were courageous, the apostles, you mean. And let us see the first church fathers. Mm-hmm. They were oftentimes they were martyrs, they were confessors. And so we are, when we are defending the truth according to our conscience as bishops, and as Cardinal Berg said, we have to take, to make account, to give account before God, not before, even not before the Pope of this, who is now in charge, or before our bishops' conference, but before God. Yeah. And so I repeat, we are in the company of so many holy bishops, of holy doctors of the church. And let us say, in the United States, there is the famous figure already mentioned, Archbishop Fulton Sheen, who was also very courageous, spoken, and so in other times. So I think, and I remember a phrase of Saint Gregory of Nazianz. He was a great father of the church from the 4th century during the Arian crisis, where the majority of the episcopate were collaborating with the Arian heresy. It is true. They were collaborating, the majority of the episcopate were collaborating or yielding in some ways to the heresy of making compromises. And so those bishops who defended the faith, the traditional faith, they were the minority. And so St. Gregory made this expression, God is not delighting in numbers.
0: I love it. Wow, I love that quote from Father.
1: Yeah, yeah.
0: Awesome.
2: I love the name of Bishop Schneider, Athanasius, another great saint of that same period.
0: Athanasius.
2: Bishop Schneider, I think you are our Athanasius for the 21st century.
0: Amen.
2: I know that's a lot to put on your shoulders, but
0: true.
2: We need Athanasius. We need Gregory Nazianzen. We need, and as you said, we're not alone. And I think that's a beautiful reminder to all of us, for those Catholics out there that are feeling alone, because many people have said that to me, yep, and I'm sure they've said that to Bishop Schneider. We are with we want to be with the communion of saints. And as we live the truth, even in this world, we are. At Mass, we join the communion of saints in the everlasting loving sacrifice of Christ. Yes. That's why the Eucharist is so important. All of these issues are so significant, because they're all about being one with God and with each other. So I think Bishop Schneider gave a beautiful answer there, and a great reminder that all of us can pray about and reflect on, that when we do feel alone, and humanly we can feel isolated or where are the other voices, but we have to remember in God there is no time. It's all those voices of truth are presently giving glory to God, and we want to join them in eternity. So we have to proclaim the truth right here and now.
0: Wow. Amen. Jess?
1: Here's a question for both of you as bishops. What advice would you give to a priest who wants to sign a religious exemption, but his bishop won't allow it? I know that's a tough question.
3: Bishop Strickland, maybe.
0: I don't blame you.
2: Well, I will just speak from my own prayer and experience. I think we have to remember that obedience is very important, respect and obedience. I've looked at a lot of the saints who endured a lot being obedient. Certainly, obedience to God is the ultimate obedience. That would be for that priest, I would say, respect and obedience to his bishop, but also to look for the ways to find a way to be obedient to his beliefs as well. And to, you know, I've actually had priests contact me, even though their bishop said not to do it. And it really depends on the entity, but I've given exemption letters for people outside the diocese. I have no real authority, but sometimes I know that it's been successful. So that's what I would suggest to a priest who really wants to help someone, is to refer them to someone to get that exemption, but to not directly be in defiance of his bishop, because he's got a responsibility of obedience. Certainly there has to be a balance. I mean, it's a difficult question, but I mean, we can't be obedient to anyone, any human being, in doing something that is immoral. And if it's a question of that priest himself being forced to get a vaccine, then that's when the obedience, in my opinion, would stop. I'd love to hear Bishop Schneider's a better theologian than I am, for sure, but I'm just a country kid who believes deeply and loves Christ and his church. And I've studied enough to know the truth.
0: Yeah.
2: So Bishop Schneider, any correction or any nuance there that you would add?
3: Well, I am agreeing with you, Bishop Strickland. I think you gave a very balanced and prudent answer. And I would also say that, I repeat what you said, to refer the priest to other possibilities to obtain this document. But when it will come the case of himself, that the bishop will force him, then I think he has to refuse, because this is already a question of, very important question of his conscience. And therefore he can refuse, even when he will lose some faculties. So he can continue to be a priest, and God will provide for him in some way.
0: Bishop Strickland, our Bishop Athanasius Schneider, you were a very big blessing to a friend of mine who's a very famous doctor here in Southern California, a heart surgeon, that you were able to sign one of these exemptions for him. And as a matter of fact, it got him back into the hospital to do heart surgery. And they were amazed that somebody halfway around the world signed this letter for this doctor. Like, who the heck? How do you know this guy? My point is, thank you for going the extra mile, like halfway around the world to do that. And so thank you for that. Bishop Athanasius Schneider, I know because of your work with the order that you're in, you have a great devotion to the Holy Angels. When we come back from the break, I'd like to ask you to talk about how the Holy Angels play a role in helping us fall deep in love with Jesus Christ and his bride, the church, and how we should all have great devotion to our guardian angel. As we say, the unemployment rate for guardian angels is way too high. Let's put it to work.

0: Strickland and Bishop Athanasius Snyder. Jess, we like to say we're too blessed to be stressed. We're too anointed to be disappointed. And if hope was money, we'd be billionaires because our hope is in Jesus Christ. And I gave a little teaser, Jess, about the angels and how they work, how to collaborate with the angels. And Bishop Snyder, well, I'll give you an example. Right now, we have several people in church behind me. This is a picture of our chapel before the Blessed Sacrament. They're praying, and they're all consecrated to their guardian angel and to all the angels. These are people who are deeply in love with Jesus. And Bishop Snyder, you have a great love for your guardian angel because of the order that you are in. Can you share with us why it's so important to collaborate with your angel in the work of salvation?
1: Well, our Lord Jesus Christ said in the gospel that the angels of the little ones, and we are all the little ones, are continuously contemplating the face of God in heaven. So this is the characteristic of the angels, to be in the presence of God. And therefore, it is so important for us to try to live more in the presence of God. So we are more gaining the conscience of the eternal life, of the supernatural world, and to be in the presence of God. This is the first. And the second, that the angels, all their essence and nature are proclaiming the glory of God. So this is the essence of the angels. They are singing, holy, holy, holy. We know the prayer of the angel, Sanctus. And so they say, full is heaven and earth of thy glory. And this should move us in all our thinking, in all our working to promote to the glory of God. And therefore, and the other characteristic of the holy angels, they are fighters for Christ.
0: Amen.
1: Because they are fighting against the evil spirits. So we are surrounded by the temptations and by the of the evil spirits. And therefore we pray that our Father, but deliver us from the evil or the evil one. And St. Peter is saying, the devil is circling you like a lion, no?
0: Yes.
1: And to be watchful. And therefore we have to invoke the holy angels as our protectors. And but ultimately I would say the holy angels are our best friends, our best companions, co-adorers, co-fighters for Christ.
0: Well said. Anything you want to add to that, Bishop Joseph Strickland?
2: Gosh, just a big amen. Amen.
0: That's what I was thinking. I figured you'd say amen. And just the note, everybody, we have a show, Bishop Strickland Hour, on Virgin Most Powerful every Tuesday. So I want to make a plug for that. If you want to hear Bishop Strickland every week talk about the Catechism of the Catholic Faith and also his tweets, we can do that every Tuesday on Virgin Most Powerful. Jess, what's the next question, brother?
3: Yeah, so bishops, what is the best course of action for parishes? I'll ask Bishop Strickland.
0: Yeah.
3: The best course of action for parishes in America, if there's another situation where the government closes down the churches again, what are we going to do, Bishop? Do we close down again and deny everybody the sacraments? Bishop Strickland first, then Bishop Snyder.
2: Just say no.
0: I love it. That's ambitious.
2: I don't think we need a lot of drama. Hopefully it doesn't happen, but right. We need to just say no. We're not, as bishops, as priests, and as laity, we need to say, no, we're not closing the churches.
0: Amen.
2: And if it brings us to the point of, you know, them doing something drastic, so be it. But as we were talking about, yes, I believe being forced to take a vaccine that's contrary to your conscience for any reason, I believe is wrong. But being forced to not be with the angels saying holy, holy, holy, being forced to not worship God in his house, we've got to simply say no. You can't force us to not go worship God. And, you know, if they destroy the churches, we gather anyway. I mean, the church is our faith, most importantly. But our temples are important because they remind us of the faith, and they are places where we worship God and give glory to God like the angels. So, and I think finally, I would say, let's remember in any family or any individual Catholic or any priest, we need to remember the angels are with us when we say no to that sort of interference with what our obligation is to worship God and give glory to God in this life. So just say no.
0: Thank you, Bishop. Bishop Athanasius, do you have any further comments on that? Amen.
1: Thank you, Bishop Strickland. I'm so happy to hear this. And I would only to add, if this will come, that the government will close by force our churches, then we have to be creative and to find our other means and to go to a kind of clandestine meetings. And the church has a lot of experience in clandestine meetings.
0: Bishop Athanasius Snyder, our chapel that's behind me is the Sacred Heart Chapel in Covina. It was the first Catholic church in Covina, built in 1911. And we owned the chapel, so we never closed our doors because people would come in and pray, and they before the Blessed Sacrament, they'd be in tears because they couldn't go into their regular churches to pray. And yes, we paid a price for that, and we're willing to do that again. And so I happen to agree with both of you that we say, no, we're not going to close our churches. So thank you. Jess, we have another question. You want to ask this next one?
3: Yeah, I've heard from some wonderful bishops that the Great Reset, Fauci, Klaus Schwab, Bill Gates, this whole Great Reset is nothing but the imposition of communism, power, control over the people. My question to you, bishops, is do you believe that the Great Reset is the imposition of communism, the infiltration of communism? And who do you think is behind the Great Reset? Is it the Masons? Is it the Marxists? Is it the modernists? What do you say, Bishop?
0: Or is it Satan? Or all of the above? Go ahead.
3: Or all of the above? Yeah.
2: I'll let Bishop Schneider go with that one.
0: Yeah.
1: Well, I think it seems that we are going to a worldwide neo-communist dictatorship. Mm-hmm. Because what does mean communism? Communism means that they are doing all the same, so that the society is becoming uniform. I lived in the communism, so always we have to have to the same thinking, to have the same customs, so you lose your individuality. This is a characteristic of all communist systems, that you lose your privacy also. So now with this Green Pass and all, we are completely controlled and using our privacy. And then you are losing your property also. This is communism. And now we lost with the mandate vaccinations, we are losing even the property of our own body. So you cannot more decide about your body. The government will decide. He is becoming the owner even of your body. And to me, this is the last stage of the communism also. And then communism also means atheism. So to expelling God from the life completely, or to substitute God with another fake religion. And now we have, it seems the health is becoming a god, the health. So you have to sacrifice for the health, even the innocent babies, and killing them and abusing, marketing their body parts. So it become, and even without a vaccination, for example, now in Austria, the bishops from Austria recently, I think yesterday, they established that to go to church can only vaccinated people. So Yeah, and not they will not be entering the church more. And so, I mean, this is this worldly religion style of health religion is ever more becoming spreading, and so substituting the true religion. And therefore, I think it is really, as Our Lady in Fatima, she told that Russia will spread its errors all over the world. Russia, it's a code word for communism, I mean. And now we are witnessing that the humanity is, it's not converting, but becoming ever more sinful and revolting against God. And so the communism is growing. And therefore, we have to resist. We have to build up a worldwide network of resistance, political, social, and Christians against the new neo-communist dictatorship. We have to name this by the name. We have to say, you are the neo-communists, because all these mandates and controls is leading us. It's reminding us the communist ideology. We have to say this. Of course, I think that ultimately there must be, even from common sense, a central, powerful elite which is coordinating these actions. It is impossible that worldwide equal coordination without a central power commander.
0: Bishop Strickland, Bishop Athanasius, please, I want to hear more about this on the other side of the break. As you were, I don't want to get you short on that. That's a good answer, and let's continue with that when we come back. Virgin Most Powerful Radio, we have Bishop Joseph Strickland, we have Bishop Athanasius Sider here. Special edition, stay with the family, we have Bishop Athanasius.

0: Welcome back. We've got Bishop Athanasius Snyder, Bishop Strickland, Jess Romero, myself. Remember, after this last break, we're going to continue on for the little podcast. We have a couple good questions to ask both bishops regarding Archbishop Fulton Sheen and another topic on the Holy Eucharist. Bishop Athanasius Snyder, I kind of cut you off because of the break. You were talking a little bit about the Great Reset, who's behind it. Please continue, because I love what you were saying.
1: Yes, now we are observing this uniform coordination mm-hmm. of these COVID rules, let us say, mm-hmm. so strictly. It is really a central action. It cannot be simply. Therefore, this is a demonstration that there must be a central elite group, politically powerful, who is coordinating mm-hmm. our COVID dictatorship, let us say, now. And therefore, I think that we have to encourage politicians and even some countries to make an opposition, another form of maybe coalition of other governments mm-hmm. who will say, no, we will not introduce the world neo-communist system in our country. Mm-hmm. I hope that maybe Hungary or such countries, they could make a coalition with other countries. And inside our countries, we have to build up a political, to my opinion, opposition, clearly anti-communist, anti-dictatorial powers. And so I hope that it could be awakened the conscience in the Western world.
0: Well said. I can tell you one person who'd do that, and I know you don't want to get political, but Jesse, I'm going to say it. Here's a president of the United States that said, when we see the image of a baby in the womb, we glimpse the majesty of God's creation. I can guarantee you, Mr. Trump would not support this global program that's going on right now. So that's just my personal opinion. I had to throw it in, Jess. I know you wrote a book on it, but Jesse, this is a question that you've asked, and I think both bishops should answer this. Let's go to Bishop Strickland. Are we living the approved Marian prophecies of Akita, Japan, where we see bishop versus bishop, cardinal versus cardinal? Bishop Strickland?
2: Well, I don't know if I have the answer to that completely, but I believe, as we've been talking just as we're talking now, mm-hmm. as people of faith, we have to recognize that we are to embrace the good, the true, the beautiful. We are to glorify God. And we're seeing so much that opposes that in the world. Mm-hmm. Christ himself tells us only the Father knows when creation will come to an end. One of the best answers I've heard, and this was a couple of years ago, because we've been in serious turmoil for several years now, even pre-COVID. This was pre-COVID, but people were asking a monk that I visited with, is it the end of the world? We always have to look to Christ. And what did he tell them? He said, only the Father knows. But what this monk said that I thought was a very good answer that we all need to take to heart is, it could be the end of your world. And that, I believe, is the spiritual focus we need to remember. We are seeing, sadly, too much division in the church. What did St. Josaphat died for? Unity. And unity is only in Jesus Christ. Amen. He is unity incarnate. He is truth incarnate. He is the divine Son of God. And so any effort to unify that isn't centered on Christ is not going to ultimately unify. We definitely need unity among the hierarchy of the church. I'm going to the bishops' meeting here in the United States. Bishop Snyder said that he is general secretary of his bishops' conference there. There's a lot of disunity here in the United States. There are different voices. But ultimately, as people of faith, we know the only voice of truth is God. And his Son has spoken, his incarnate Son. That's where, you know, and we're talking a lot about the Eucharist at this meeting. That's why it's so essential that we believe that the Eucharist is the real presence and that we live accordingly. And that is where our unity will flow from. But there's too much compromise. There's too much, at least, you know, I don't want to judge any bishop's faith, but we're not hearing a support for the right of conscience and the free will and belief in the real presence that we should be hearing. So sometimes I'm accused of causing disunity. If we're not following the word of God, if we're not following Christ and living in his light, that's where the disunity comes from. Let us all look to Christ. So I think that, yes, we're seeing some signs of those messages from various apparitions, Akita that you mentioned. We're seeing some very sad signs of what that speaks of. How that all fits together, I don't claim to understand at all, but we do need to see the signs and be, I'm reminded myself, and I'm sure Bishop Schneider is, we must seek unity, but we must seek real unity always in Jesus Christ.
0: Amen. Jesse?
3: Yeah, Bishop Schneider, do you want to comment on Akita Japan? Have you read that prophecy, and do you think we're living out that prophecy right now?
1: Well, I am agreeing what Bishop Strickland said. And well, this is a fact which cannot be denied, that now so many contradictory words and behaviors within the bishops group in the church, this is an evidence. And we have to pray for unity, for truth, in the truth, there cannot be other.
0: Right.
1: And therefore, I think we have to implore divine intervention that the Pope, who is the center of the unity among the bishops, this is his divine mission to be this visible sign of unity among the bishops. I think that ultimately it must come from the Pope. And the Pope must unite all the bishops in the truth, in the clarity. And this will come. We have to pray for this.
0: Yes.
3: Bishop Schneider, you've lived through this, so I want to ask you, what do you think is the bigger threat right now, radical Islam or communist infiltration into our government and into our church?
1: I think that it's more the danger of the communist infiltration in the government structures and in the life of the church also. The Islam, it is not penetrating our life in the church, I mean, and also politically, because they know when Islam becomes politically powerful, then we will have to obey the Sharia law, and the Western people and politicians, they don't want this, because then they have to abandon all these immoral stuff, the homosexual agenda, and so the Islam will never permit this when they will be in power, I mean. And therefore, I think that the Islamization of Europe is a tool which these neo-communist powers are using simply to de-Christianization of Europe and our society. But in the same time, I think that the presence, the greater presence of Islam in our Western societies, it could also be a chance to evangelize them, to proclaim them Jesus Christ. And they are, thanks be to God, some conversions, mm-hmm. and then simply to witness our Christian faith.
0: I want to ask this to both bishops. Archbishop Fulton Sheen said in the early 70s that the laity is going to save the church. And I wanted to ask both of you to empower us, who most of the people watching and listening to this show are lay people. Can you, in 2 minutes, and then we'll add after the show, we'll continue on with a little bit of a podcast because I got a couple more questions. But do you think Bishop Sheen was spot on when he called on the laity to get involved with, you know, some of the solutions in the church? That's my question. Bishop Strickland, what's your take on Sheen's quote?
2: Well, I would absolutely agree. And thankfully, I see evidence of that. And I would imagine Bishop Schneider sees the same there. I mean, the two of you, you're laymen and working and bold enough to say things that are very politically incorrect. And you've made sacrifices in your own professional lives because you're standing for the truth. There are many lay voices out there that are strong and are great institutes and great organizations that are developing great movements of laymen and women. And I think it's just, for me, kind of intuitive that absolutely. I mean, we bishops are really very much a minority of the body of Christ that is the church. The great body of Christ is all the baptized. And we are here to serve the body. We are servants of all the flock. And that's what we have to remember, to be humble servants. But I think it makes a lot of sense to me that, of course, laity have always been a great strength of the church. And when the shepherds are not united and are weaker than we should be as a body, the laity will stand up, because the truth, as I've said to people, the truth wins.
0: Amen.
2: We have to trust in the power of the truth.
0: We're going to have to end this hour show, but we're going to do a podcast. 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And I've got some more questions regarding the Holy Eucharist, as Bishop Joseph Strickland constantly says, you know, we got to believe in the real presence. And so we're going to talk to both bishops after this break. Give us a minute and then go to vmpr.org to listen to the remaining part of this interview. And share this with your friends, because this whole point is to inspire people to fall deep in love with Jesus Christ and his bride, the church. Yes, what state should we be living in? We endeavor to show this way.
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May God richly bless you and your family.

Peace be to you. These next few lessons will be treating the Creed. It is to be noted that the Creed almost summarizes a life. How quickly it passes over the public life of our Lord. He was born, he suffered, he was buried, he rose, and then he sat at the right hand of the Father in glory. This is destined to be the summary of every human life. Note too how it was divided, the life of our Lord. 30 years obeying, 3 years teaching, 3 hours redeeming. First, we begin with his birth. Caesar Augustus, the master bookkeeper of the world, was seated at his desk at the Tiber in Rome, and before him was a map. Was labeled Orbis Terrarum Imperium Romanum. Because he was master of the world, he was going to take a census of the world, for all the civilized nations of the world were subject to Rome. There was only one capital in the world, that was Rome, and there was only one official language, Latin, and there was one ruler, Caesar. So to every outpost, to every satrap, to every governor, the order went out. Every Roman must be enrolled in his own city. On the fringe of the empire, in the little village of Nazareth, soldiers tacked up on the wall the order for all citizens to register in the towns of their family origins. Joseph, a carpenter, a very obscure descendant of the great King David, was obliged by that very fact to register in Bethlehem, which was the city of David. And in accordance with the edict, Mary and Joseph set out from the village of Nazareth for the village of Bethlehem, which lies about 5 miles on the other side of Jerusalem, that is to say, after they had made the journey from Nazareth. 500 years earlier, it had been prophesied by the great prophet Micaiah that our blessed Lord would be born in the city of Bethlehem. He dies in the great city of Jerusalem, that the ignominy of his crucifixion may be known to all, but the glory of his birth is hidden in the least of the cities. Mary is now with child, waiting birth, and Joseph is full of expectancy as he enters the city of his own family. He searched for a place where he to whom heaven and earth belonged might be born. Could it be that the Creator would not find room in his own creation? Certainly, thought Joseph, there would be room in the village inn. There was room for the rich, there was room for those who were clothed in soft garments, there was room for everyone who had a tip to give to the innkeeper. But when finally the scrolls of history are completed down to the last words of time, the saddest lines of all will be, there was no room in the inn. No room in the inn, but there was room in a stable. The inn is the gathering place of public opinion, the focal point of the world's moods, the rendezvous of the worldly, the rallying place of the popular and the successful. But there's no room in the place where the world gathers. The stable. Ah, that is a place for outcasts, the ignored and the forgotten. The world might have expected the Son of God to be born in an inn. A stable would certainly be the last place in the world where one would look for him. The lesson is, divinity is always where you least expect to find it. So the Son of God made man is invited to enter into his own world through a back door. Exiled from the earth, he's born under the earth, where the stable was a cave. He was the first caveman of recorded history. And there he shook the earth to its very foundations.
And because he's born in a cave, all who wish to see him must bend, must stoop. And the stoop is the mark of humility. The proud refuse to stoop. Therefore, they miss divinity. Those, however, who are willing to bend their egos and go into that cave, find that they are not in a cave at all.

Time passes, and then there comes the flight into Egypt, after which our blessed Lord is brought back by his mother and foster father to Nazareth, which was to be his hometown, where he was to spend his time until he began his public life. Seemed like a very long preparation. One wonders why it was so long. Practically 30 years or 3 years ministry. One can only guess. This is our guess. The reason might very well be that he waited until the human nature which he had assumed had grown in age to a full perfection, so that he might offer a perfect sacrifice to his heavenly Father. Does not the farmer wait until the wheat is ripe before cutting it and subjecting it to the mill? So he would wait until his human nature had reached its most perfect proportions and its peak of loveliness before surrendering it to the hammer of the crucifiers and the sickle of those who would cut down the living bread of heaven. The newborn lamb was never offered in sacrifice by the Jews, nor is the first blush of the rose cut to pay tribute to a friend. Each thing has its hour of perfection. Since he was the lamb that could set the hour for his own sacrifice, since he was the rose that could choose the moment of its own cutting, he waited patiently, humbly, obediently, while he grew in age and grace and wisdom before God and man. Then he would say, "This is your hour." Thus the choicest wheat and the reddest wine would become the worthiest elements of sacrifice. That perhaps is why he waited. The lesson is, divinity is always where you least expect to find it. So the Son of God made man is invited to enter into his own world through a back door. Exiled from the earth, he's born under the earth, where the stable was a cave. He was the first caveman of recorded history. And there he shook the earth to its very foundations. And because he's born in a cave, all who wish to see him must bend, must stoop. And the stoop is the mark of humility. The proud refuse to stoop. Therefore they miss divinity. Those, however, who are willing to bend their egos and go into that cave find that they are not in a cave at all, but they are in a universe where sits a babe on his mother's lap, the babe who made the work. Shepherds and wise men came to visit him. Shepherds, they who know they know nothing. Wise men, they who know they do not know everything. Never the man with one book. Never the man who thinks that he knows. Time passes, and then there comes the flight into Egypt, after which our blessed Lord is brought back by his mother and foster father to Nazareth, which was to be his hometown, where he was to spend his time until he began his public life. Seemed like a very long preparation.
One wonders why it was so long. Practically 30 years or 3 years ministry. One can only guess. This is our guess. The reason might very well be that he waited until the human nature which he had assumed had grown in age to a full perfection so that he might offer a perfect sacrifice to his heavenly Father. Does not the farmer wait until the wheat is ripe before cutting it and subjecting it to the mill? So he would wait until his human nature had reached its most perfect proportions and its peak of loveliness before surrendering it to the hammer of the crucifiers and the sickle of those who would cut down the living bread of heaven. The newborn lamb was never offered in sacrifice by the Jews, nor is the first blush of the rose cut to pay tribute to a friend. Each thing has its hour of perfection. Since he was the lamb that could set the hour for his own sacrifice, since he was the rose that could choose the moment of its own cutting, he waited patiently, humbly, obediently, while he grew in age and grace and wisdom before God and man. Then he would say, "This is your hour." Thus the choicest wheat and the reddest wine would become the worthiest elements of sacrifice. That perhaps is why he waited. We've already said something about his temptation, namely the reversal of the temptation of Adam and Eve. Satan, you will recall, tried three short cuts. He solicited our blessed Lord to forego the cross, to give people bread, to work some kind of wonders. Oh, to do anything except treat with human guilt and sin. Then after the temptation, as our Lord begins his public life, he goes beyond the Jordan. There John the Baptist is preaching. It was about the season of the Passover. Now the Passover, you will recall, takes its name from the fact that when the Jews were in bondage in Egypt, in order to release the Jews, God punished the Egyptians. They were to lose their firstborn. But in order that the destroying angel would not touch the firstborn of the Jews were asked to sacrifice a lamb and to sprinkle the blood of the lamb above the doorpost, not on the earth where it could be trampled upon. The destroying angel, seeing that blood as a promise and sign of redemption from slavery, would pass over that house. The sacrifice of the Paschal Lamb became known as the Passover. The Jews continued to offer the sacrifice of the Paschal Lamb at the season of Passover. And in the course of centuries, hundreds of thousands of lambs must have been sacrificed. Remember that even before Moses, Abraham was asked to sacrifice his son Isaac. And he loaded his son Isaac with wood and told him to carry the wood, which was preparatory and necessary for the sacrifice, up the mountain. It was the symbol of God the Father offering his son, as Isaac was the only son of Abraham. So our Lord, Son of the Heavenly Father. When finally Abraham and Isaac got to the top of the mountain,
Isaac asked, "Where is the lamb? What are we going to sacrifice?" God provided a substitute for Isaac. That too typified the fact that our blessed Lord would in some way substitute himself for our sins. But the point is that Isaac asked, "Where is the lamb?" Abraham said, "My son, God will see to it that there is a lamb to be sacrificed. Deus providebit, God will provide a lamb." With this memory of the sacrifice of Abraham and Isaac, with a memory of the Passover season and all of the lambs that had been sacrificed, the Jews were now at this Passover season going up to Jerusalem. Every family was to have its own paschal lamb. One can therefore imagine the banks of the Jordan almost being white with the fleece of the lambs that were being brought up to the city in order to be sacrificed. The Jews understood the meaning. It was a recall and a memory of how they were rescued from political slavery. And they were also told by the prophets that it was to be a symbol of being rescued from spiritual slavery. In fact, their prophet Isaiah had told them that when the true Lamb of God would come, that he would be a man, that he would be a man. Isaiah had written, "And God laid on his shoulders our guilt, the guilt of us all, a victim. Yes, he himself bows to the stroke. No words come from him." Now, as John the Baptist was preaching, he sees all of these lambs before him, but he also sees our blessed Lord in the crowd. And looking over all of these lambs that were only types and symbols of the lamb that was to come, the lamb that God would provide, the lamb who would take away the guilt of us all, John the Baptist let his voice ring out. And pointing to our blessed Lord, he said, "Behold the Lamb of God, who takest away the sins of the world." All through the centuries, those words of, and that inquiry of Isaac had been repeated, "Where is the Lamb? Where is the Lamb? Where is the Lamb?" John the Baptist gives the answer. "Behold the Lamb of God." The Lamb was the sacrifice. And Christ would be the sacrifice. Notice John the Baptist called him the Lamb of God. He was not the people's lamb, nor the lamb of the Jews, nor the lamb of any human owner, the Lamb of God. And when the time came for that lamb to be sacrificed, he would not be a victim of those who were stronger than himself, but rather he would be fulfilling his own willing duty of love for sinners. It was not man who offered this sacrifice, although it was man who slew the victim. It would be God himself. Thus, at the very beginning of the public life of our Lord, we have a foretelling of the sacrifice. The cross is no afterthought in the life of our Lord. John the Evangelist in the Apocalypse speaks of the Lamb slain in sacrifice ever since the world was made. Or even before the world was made.
This means that the Lamb was slain, as it were, by divine decree from all eternity, though the temporal fulfillment of that sacrifice would only be on the hill of Calvary. If we had time to go into every single detail of the life of our blessed Lord, we would see how the cross was dominant in everything that he said and did. And yet the cross is not final. Our Lord never once spoke of the cross without speaking also of the resurrection. Taking one other incident, in a very long conversation our blessed Lord had one night with Nicodemus, our Lord told him that he did not know as much about the Mosaic law as he thought. Then telling Nicodemus that he was not only the Son of Man, but the Son of God, he said, "What will you make of it if you see the Son of Man ascending to the place where he was before?" In other words, in heaven. He came down from heaven to this world. Our blessed Lord then used a figure that was very well known to Nicodemus and to the Jews. What our Lord said that night to Nicodemus was this: "And this Son of Man must be lifted up in the wilderness, so that those who believe in him may not perish, but have everlasting life, as the serpent was lifted up by Moses." What did our Lord mean by that, the serpent lifted up by Moses? If you go back to the book of Numbers, you will see there that when the people rebelled against God in the desert, they were punished with a plague of fiery serpents. Many of them lost their lives. Moses was then told by God to make a brazen serpent. That is to say, a serpent of brass. And set it up in the crotch of a tree. Then God told Moses that everyone who would look at that serpent of brass in the crotch of that tree would be healed of the bite of the poisonous serpent. Now, certainly there was nothing in a poisonous serpent, or rather in a serpent of brass, that could cure any of those who were suffering from the bite of a serpent. No intrinsic relationship between the two. And yet everyone who looked upon it was healed, and those who refused to look upon that serpent of brass were not healed. Now, after hundreds of years have passed, our blessed Lord comes to this earth, goes back to that symbol, and gives its real meaning. Our Lord now said, "He is the serpent of brass." And just as Moses lifted up that serpent of brass on a tree, so he, our blessed Lord, will be lifted up on the tree of the cross. And all who look upon him will be saved. The connection is this: that brass serpent in the desert looked exactly like the fiery serpents that had stung the Jews. But it did not have venom inside of it. It looked as if it were poisonous, but it was not poisonous. Our blessed Lord now implied that he too would be lifted up on a tree. He would look as if he were a sinner. He would look as if he were full of the venom of guilt. Would not judges condemn him? And if he were condemned, would it not seem as if he were a sinner himself? And yet, he would be without sin. And all who would look upon him would be healed. That was the symbol to which our Lord now appealed.
Once more, our Lord was saying that he was not just a teacher, but a redeemer. He was coming to redeem man in the likeness of human flesh. Teachers change men by their lives. Our blessed Lord would change men by his death. And that poison of hate and sensuality and envy, which is in the hearts of men, could not be healed simply by wild exhortations of social reform. The wages of sin is death. And therefore, it was to be by death that sin would be atoned for. As in the ancient sacrifices, the fire symbolically burned up the imputed sin along with the victim, so on the cross the world's sin would be put away in Christ's suffering, where he would be upright as a priest and prostrate as a victim. If there's anything that every good teacher wants, it is a long life, which will make his teaching known. Death is always a great tragedy to a teacher. When Socrates was given the hemlock juice, his message was cut off once and for all. Death was a stumbling block to Buddha, stood in the way of all of the teachings of the Eastern mystics. But here our blessed Lord was always proclaiming his death, which he takes upon himself the sins of the world, which he would appear himself as if he were a sinner. And our blessed Lord, now this night that he talks with Nicodemus, proclaimed himself the light of the world. The most astounding part of it was that he said no one would understand his teaching until after his death and resurrection. No other teacher in the world ever said that it would take a violent death to clarify his teaching. Here was a teacher who made his teaching so secondary that he could say that the only way that he would ever draw men to himself would be not by his doctrine, not by what he said, but by his crucifixion. As our blessed Lord put it, when you have lifted up the Son of Man, you will recognize that it is myself you look for. He did not say that it would even be by his teaching that they would understand. It would rather be by his personality that they would grasp the meaning of his coming. Only then would they know, after they had put him to death, that he spoke the truth. His death then, instead of being the last of a series of failures, would be a glorious success and the climax of his mission on earth. And that's the great difference in the statues of the pictures of Buddha and Christ, as we mentioned. Buddha's always seated, eyes closed, hands folded across his fat, sleek body, intently looking inwards. Christ is not seated on this earth. He's lifted up. He's enthroned. His person and his death are the heart and soul of his teaching. The cross and all that it implies is the very center of his life. Now it remains only to tell you about his cross, his death, and his burial.

0: Catholic commentary. Spiritual warfare. Stay ready so you don't have to get ready. Jesus 911.
1: And we are live when we're back to kick it off on an incredible Monday to kick your week off to get you started, faithful. How y'all doing? Y'all having a wonderful one. We hope you're all having a great Monday. Happy Monday to you. Indeed, we're going to be talking about the explosive history of Anglicanism today, and we are going to be diving into any and all of your questions. It's very timely. Do they have a valid priesthood? Why is there a female archbishop? All kinds of crazy controversial questions we're going to tackle, but it'll be very helpful because along the way, we'll get to talk about the priesthood, we'll get to talk about Rome, and learn a lot about our faith along the way as well. We want to give all of y'all a shout out wherever you all are tuning in. Where are you tuning in from? Are you watching in America, Europe? Where are y'all watching from? Mexico? What part of the world? What are you enjoying to drink right now? Are you enjoying a Diet Coke, maybe? You enjoying a coffee? Maybe you're in the part of the world where you're on vacation, you're enjoying some tequila, or you're enjoying some whiskey. Wherever you are in the world, we want to know what you're enjoying. We hope you enjoy the show. We're happy to have you here. And without further ado, what on earth is Anglicanism? What is it? Yeah, we prepared slides for you. We do. Whenever we want to go into something like this, into an in-depth topic, what on earth is Anglicanism? Well, it is the Christian tradition that arose out of the upheavals in the 1500s of 16th century England. It traces its institutional origins to the separation of the church in England from communion with the Bishop of Rome during the reign of King Henry VIII. Now, today, Anglicanism is represented by the Church of England and many provinces throughout the world that make up the Anglican Communion. Now, Anglicans are diverse, even among themselves. Some are very strongly Protestant, where they will emphasize sola scriptura, and they will view the Reformation very positively. Others try to say, well, we're Anglo-Catholic, and we want to preserve ancient liturgical practices and maintain continuity with the apostolic historic church, and they don't like to be called Protestants. It doesn't matter which way you look, whether you're looking at these other individuals that are even within the realm of Anglicanism and have not left Anglicanism and united themselves to Rome, or those that lean heavily Protestant. It doesn't matter where you look, they are Protestant. And even though we talk about these internal differences, Anglicanism really, as a distinct ecclesiastical body, we want you to pay attention. Anglicanism as a distinct ecclesiastical body is historically late. Neither the apostles, nor the early church fathers, nor the councils of the first millennium knew of the theology of the 39 articles, the Book of Common Prayer, or, of course, would they have agreed of a church governed by an English monarch. They would have not agreed with any of the kind of theology behind Anglicanism. For centuries, our ancient apostolic faith existed without Anglicanism. Therefore, any claim that Anglicanism represents primitive Christianity has got their hands full. We want to give an enormous shout out to the tremendous Brother James. I don't know if he's still around. Sent that and he said he was gonna skedaddle to bed. He says, Laudetur Jesus Christus, may the Lord give you peace. Gonna go to sleep, but happy feast day of the holy martyrs, St. John Fisher and St. Thomas More. And boy, thank you for your support, Brother James. But Brother James really does get to the heart of it right here where he says, the Sea of Canterbury has been vacant since Reginald Cardinal Pole, the last valid primate of all England, anathema to the Muppet pretender, Sarah Mully. Is that how you pronounce it? Anathema to the pretender, Queen Elizabeth I. And we're going to talk about Reginald Cardinal Pole, the so-called pseudo-archbishop, Sarah, and other issues as well. Again, we promised you all, a bit of a controversial show. It shouldn't be, though, because when you uphold your Catholic faith, none of this should be controversial. When you defend your Catholic faith as the truth, and when you point out clear errors of Protestantism, it should not be controversial. So nothing about this show should be controversial, even though sometimes people hear, women ordination, women bishops, hey, I'm cool with that. When is the Catholic Church going to go that route? It isn't going to happen. I hate to break your precious little heart. It isn't going to happen. Now, in terms of England, I love England. By the way, people, don't think that I'm trashing England. I love England. In fact, I visit England at least once a year. I have lately. I love England dearly, nothing against England, and I love the fact that England was Catholic for 1,000 years. Long before the Protestant Reformation, England was thoroughly Catholic, that's correct, long before it was thoroughly Catholic, and beginning especially with the mission of St. Augustine of Canterbury in 597, Christianity in England flourished in communion with Rome. English Christians, they shared the same faith professed throughout Western Christendom. And English Catholics, what did they celebrate? You can see it there in the image. We hope you're enjoying this, faithful. We hope you love the slides that we prepared for you. Do you have questions? Maybe you got some controversial ones. Hold on. Is there a chance of a woman priesthood? Is there a chance of hierarchy? We'll tackle all of those questions today. English Catholics classically celebrated the holy sacrifice of the Mass, believed in the real substantial presence of our Lord in the Holy Eucharist. They practiced sacramental confession. They honored our Immaculate Mother Mary and the saints. Just read what Saint Venerable to Be taught. They prayed for the dead. They believed in purgatory. They built monasteries and they built shrines, and they accepted papal authority. Because maybe an Anglican's going to come and say, well, look at all of that. Well, we accept all of that, William. But then you get to the final point, and that final point being that they honored the Pope and they accepted papal authority. They don't do that today. They don't do that today. And remember those beautiful, those incredible, those tremendous cathedrals such as Canterbury, York, Durham, and even Westminster arose during this particular Catholic era. The universities of Oxford and Cambridge, they were born from a Catholic civilization, not a Protestant one. And England, we do know, produced some of the greatest theologians and the saints and saints in Christian history, all the while remaining united to Rome. For nearly 1,000 years, the English people worshiped, they prayed, and they lived as Catholics. Uh-oh. There you go. And that is powerful. That is powerful. So one of the important things is to look at this, is to examine this, and to understand what happened to modern day? What happened to modern day England? What's going on with modern-day England? And, of course, perhaps the truth will shock you. Perhaps the truth is going to be a shocking one. And a lot of the times, the truth is an inconvenient one for our Anglican friends. Again, we want to be very clear. I know very well that my Anglican friends, a lot of them don't like being called Protestant. They are firmly Protestant. When you look at the theology that they've adopted, when you look at the path that they have taken, the denial of the supremacy of Rome, the denial of the papacy, and many other things, they clearly have departed from the ancient faith. And this is a reality. This is a reality that many people cannot handle. And it's a reality that we say it's a lamentable one because we love our English friends. And we love those that are, we love the Anglicans. We want them to come to the fullness of the truth. And the fullness of the truth is uniting with Rome. That is the fullness of the truth. And that is the beauty of our faith. And we want to remind them, Saint Bede the Venerable never intended separation from Rome. The great Saint Bede the Venerable is one of the greatest saints ever. One of the greatest saints ever for the Anglican tradition. He's one of our tremendous saints. So we're going to be talking about him. How did he view the primacy of Rome? Can an Anglican really hearken to Saint Bede the Venerable? Can they really hearken to him as one that upholds their tradition? Well, we're going to see in a moment that even though modern writers like to point to Saint Bede the Venerable, who is the greatest historian of early England, we're going to find that really ultimately he is no friend to their modern day cause. And faithful, we have a lot more to come for you, a lot more. We're going to talk about the theology of Anglicanism. We're going to talk about what went through the mind of King Henry VIII. And ultimately, well, what is going on with their so-called their priesthood and what have you. Faithful, we're barely beginning. We got a lot more to come. Stick around on this explosive show we got for you on a magnificent Monday.

And we are back on the air having a tremendous time. Faithful, how y'all doing? We hope you all are having a great one. We hope you all are having a tremendous day. And we hope that you all are loving this show. We hope you all are loving it because we're going to be going in deeper, even deeper. We were talking about Saint Bede the Venerable before the break, who indeed is viewed as one of their greatest saints. And Saint Bede the Venerable did not desire separation from Rome. And there are modern writers that try to spin that. But unfortunately, one of their greatest saints simply isn't an ally to their position at all. And one reading Bede the Venerable in that way would be greatly mistaken. In his ecclesiastical history of the English people, Saint Bede the Venerable over and over will praise the great Pope Saint Gregory the Great, Roman customs, Roman liturgical practices, and he will emphasize unity with Rome. You gotta be united with Rome. You gotta be united with the Apostolic See. Why? Not because of mere custom, but because that office was founded by our Lord, the office of the papacy. He didn't advocate independence from Rome. No, he never did that. Saint Bede the Venerable viewed Rome as that very beating heart, the center of Christian unity. He rejoiced. Yes, I want to emphasize for you all what a lot of people do not know, what a lot of people do not realize. We need to really hammer this point home. He rejoiced when English Christians adopted Roman practices, and he hated divisions. He didn't like them at all. In fact, Saint Bede the Venerable's great work was written to celebrate how England had become part of the universal Catholic Church. Wrap your mind around that. There is nothing in Saint Bede the Venerable that would suggest that he envisioned a national church, or even worse, a church separated from the Pope. Indeed, in the 1500s, that break that occurred would have horrified him. That break that occurred would have horrified him. And that was a lamentable break. And St. Bede's intention was unity. It was never a separation. And we're hoping we're giving you all information that maybe you all haven't heard of before. We're hoping and we're praying that some of this information, and we've got some incredible tidbits from the legendary Brother James Tay that we're going to bring up later. Great information as we go along in the historical record. Some of his comments have been tremendous, and they really get to the heart of the issue. We're eventually going to get to them, but we hope some of this information is new to you, and we hope some of it may be new to James as well, our local listener and our tremendous supporter, the legendary Brother James Tay. Did he know about the Synod of Whitby? We'd like to know. Do you all know about the Synod of Whitby? Where are you all tuning in? Are you all tuning in? Maybe you're on the road. Maybe you're a truck driver. Or maybe you're at the gym pumping iron. Or maybe you're there at home hearing the show. You're listening on Virgin Most Powerful Radio's app. And we hope that you are. And if you haven't gotten it yet, you got to get the app. You got to do it. Had you heard of the Synod of Whitby? And it really does reveal the Roman identity of England. One of the most important events that we can trace in English history occurred in 664 at the Council or the Synod, however you want to call it, of Whitby. There were disputes that arose between Roman and Celtic customs regarding the dating of Easter and other certain liturgical practices as well. What happened was that the king listened carefully to both sides. Ultimately, the king accepted the Roman position, and he famously declared it as famous, "I dare not oppose the doorkeeper of heaven." Well, imagine hearing that today, right? You're not going to hear that from Protestant England today. Lamentably, sadly, heartbreakingly, if that's the word. "I dare not oppose the doorkeeper of England." Now, who is he referring to? He's referring to St. Peter. He's referring to St. Peter. The king explained that he would not risk being denied entrance into heaven
by opposing the authority entrusted to St. Peter. Now, that was a pretty enormous thing, because England consciously chose unity with Rome. And that wasn't done by force, it was done willingly. And we want to remind you, the Synod of Whitby shows you the real Catholic identity of England centuries before Henry VIII, yes. And interestingly enough, as you all may know, Henry VIII didn't begin as a Protestant. He began as a loyal Catholic. Ironically, the man who eventually broke with Rome was initially one of the church's defenders. Did you know that? Did you know that he was one of the church's defenders? I don't know if a lot of people are aware of that. Henry VIII opposed Luther, and he wrote against Protestant doctrines. Did you know that? Early Henry VIII was not a Protestant. He, in fact, his work was so highly regarded that Pope Leo X bestowed upon him the title Defender of the Faith. And he did accept Catholic teaching concerning the Mass, the priesthood, yeah, funny enough, imagine that, the seven sacraments, Henry VIII would probably be turning in his grave today, papal authority, and the veneration of holy saints. Keep that in mind. Have that in your mind, because that's a very, very important point there. That's a very, very, very important point. Now, here's the other thing. There is nothing in Henry's early life. There's nothing. And I've looked. If you can find something, please help me and let me know. Maybe there's something you're aware of. But from everything that I have looked at, there is nothing in Henry's early life that would suggest that he desired a Protestant revolution. I've not found anything. And the coming separation from Rome was not even originally theological. Did you know that? It was personal and political. That is the horror of it. If Anglicans look at it today, they should be horrified. I'm sorry, faithful. I'm sorry for just being honest about it. If Anglicans looked at it today, they should be horrified. I'm just being honest with you. Because the break from Rome is it's an embarrassing part of their history. Very embarrassing. And we hope you all are loving the slides, man. We hope you're loving them. We put a lot of love into putting them together for you. We hope you're loving them. Why did the break with Rome occur? Well, Henry VIII wanted an annulment from Catherine of Aragon. And when, as it's written there, when the matter became complicated and Rome was not going to give him the result he wanted, well, then things didn't go very well. And eventually, Henry asserted authority over the church in England. And in 1534, Parliament passed the Act of Supremacy, declaring the king to be supreme head on earth of the Church of England. There it is. That was enormous. That was big right there. Because never before had an English monarch claimed to have such authority over the church. For over 1,000 years, English Christianity had recognized the primacy of the Bishop of Rome. Now that relationship was severed. So there you have it. There the origins of Anglicanism lie, not in an ecumenical council, not in apostolic revelation, not in, oh, well, I've rediscovered the truth. No. It began because he wanted an annulment from Catherine of Aragon. That's embarrassing. Sorry, guys. Guys and gals tuning in, I love you, my Anglican friends, but that's pretty embarrassing. A little bit embarrassing there. What do you, the audience, what do you all, the faithful, think? The English Reformation was also gradual. Yes, it was also gradual. This is something that a lot of people maybe don't realize. And this is something that maybe might confuse certain people, but the Reformation under Edward VI, now, what Henry had done, he separated politically from Rome, but initially, many Catholic practices remained. Initially, we want to be clear.
The truly Protestant transformation happened under his son, Edward VI. Oh, man. Yes. It happened under his son. And influential reformers would then begin to introduce big-time changes. Altars were removed. Yes, altars were removed. The mass was replaced. It became a mess. Transubstantiation was denied. Not only was it denied, it was denied in a hateful manner. The Book of Common Prayer was imposed. Many devotions that the English people loved and held near and dear to their hearts vanished. And belief that the Mass or the Holy Mass was sacrificial was rejected. Shockingly, many images and shrines were destroyed. What then happened was Protestantism. I know my Anglican friends don't like hearing it. I know they don't like hearing it, but they're Protestant. I know they don't like hearing it. I know a lot of them say, hey, hold on, we're going to team up with the Catholics against Protestants. You are Protestants. You are Protestant. Anglicanism gradually moved away from the faith that England had professed for centuries, moved away from it. And any which way you look at this, there is no way to paint it in any particular positive way, because it is a lamentable reality. It is a lamentable reality, one that is a disappointing one. One that in any way you look at, when you examine it, the clear abandonment of teachings, and we can look at the writings of these figures of theirs, and we can see there is no doubt they recognize that these are teachings that were being taught, these are teachings that were ancient, and then these were teachings that were roundabout denied by them. It is lamentable. But Catholic England really did produce great saints. Catholic England did produce great saints. But we want to also note, before we get to the great saints Catholic England produced, Anglicanism historically is late. When we look at the first 15 centuries of Christianity, we don't find anything similar to the 39 Articles, to Cranmer's mess of a liturgy, to the royal supremacy, to the Book of Common Prayer, or anything similar to Protestant sacramental theology. Instead, we find Catholic bishops, monasteries, holy saints, ecumenical councils, and papal supremacy. History cannot be ignored, my English friends. Faithful, we've got so much more to come on the other side of the break. We're barely getting started, Faithful.

And we are back, audience. And what a wonderful point that the tremendous Brother James brought up that I'm reading right now. He says, okay, last one. Reminder that the English schism, and we were talking about that a moment ago. In fact, we're going to show a hilarious image in a bit. Reminder that the English schism was because Henry VIII wanted an annulment, but the Pope refused. Oh, how hath King Henry fallen? Yeah, you're right. And you're not only partially right, you're 100% right. And again, as we pointed out earlier, King Henry VIII didn't begin as a Protestant reformer. In fact, he defended Catholic doctrine. He was known as a defender of the faith. But of course, he let other matters get in the way. He wanted an annulment from his marriage to Catherine of Aragon. And Pope Clement VII, I believe, somebody can correct me, James can correct me if I'm wrong off the top of my head because I don't have it written down here. Pope Clement VII refused it. He refused it. After investigations, he refused it. And rather than submit to the decision of Rome, Henry, well, rejected papal authority. And then that led in 1534, that led to the hilarious act of supremacy, which declared the king to be the supreme head of the Church of England. What a total and a complete mess. So then separation, it didn't begin because of anything other than really that. You know, that is what happened. And now look at what we have today. You know, centuries later, look at what we have today. Now you've got different provinces disagreeing over women ordination, over marriage, over authority, over doctrine. I mean, this kind of fragmentation is a mess. Had Henry accepted the Pope's decision, well, imagine this, faithful. Imagine the history of England. Had Henry accepted the Pope's decision, you know? And St. John Fisher and St. Thomas More, they chose loyalty to our Lord. And they chose communion with Rome over obedience to the king. That is what true masculinity really is. And that is really, in my opinion, a timeless lesson. It really is. Now, before we went to the break, we wanted to talk about, thank you for the support, tremendous Brother James. Now, before we went to the break, we wanted to talk about how England's saints were Catholic. And indeed, they were. They were Catholic. And that's a very important point that we need to emphasize. Now, England's titans of the faith, giants of the faith, they died in communion with Rome. They didn't die outside of communion with Rome. They died in communion with Rome. And among them are the great St. Augustine of Canterbury. Yes, St. Augustine of Canterbury. The great St. Bede the Venerable. The tremendous St. Anselm. The titan, St. Thomas Becket. The legend, St. Edmund Campion. The heroic St. John Fisher. And the timeless, amazing, holy St. Thomas More. And they defended Catholic doctrine, and they recognized the authority of the Pope. Now, they lived and died in communion with Rome. That's something that our English friends, maybe they're not aware of it. Maybe they're not aware. And that's something that we want to remind them of. That's something that we should remind them of, to return to their patrimony, to return to the faith of their fathers. Because without truly being united to the faith of their fathers, they wander aimlessly. They wander in an aimless fashion. The martyrs testify against the break. And we mentioned them a little while ago, and I think a few of you all know who they are. Many faithful Catholics, they refused to accept his claims, Henry VIII. They refused. And I'm so happy they did. And among the most famous were St. John Fisher and St. Thomas More. Both men recognized that obedience to our Lord has got to come before any obedience to any earthly ruler. And how did they pay? They paid with their lives. St. Thomas More's final words remain immortal. I die the king's good servant, but God's first.
Now, what is their martyrdom show? Well, as we have there in the slide, their martyrdom really does demonstrate that the English Reformation wasn't universally embraced at all. It wasn't. What lay behind the English Reformation was a novelty in many aspects. Many holy men and women, they saw the separation from Rome as a heartbreaking rupture. They saw that separation as something heartbreaking, something lamentable, something sad, and really, really, something that really could have been avoided. But unfortunately, it wasn't, Yep, and that's a sad thing. That really is a sad thing. One particular point that tremendous Brother James brought up. God bless you, Brother James, for your tremendous points. You really know your history of Anglicanism. You know it deep. You know it a lot. You know it very well. And he says, the Church of England was still quite Catholic under Henry VII. It became more heretical under Edward VI and actually became Catholic under Mary I. It's a great question. That's a great, great point. He is right. He is 100% right. England remained largely Catholic under Henry VIII. Henry VIII. Under Henry VIII, I think is what he meant to say. It became increasingly Protestant under Edward VI. He's right, and yes, he's right about Mary as well. Now, what a lot of people think, and I'm so glad that he brings that up, what a lot of people think, and they would be wrong, is that England instantly became Protestant when King Henry VIII broke with Rome. That didn't happen. That's not accurate. Remember that Henry VIII would separate from papal authority, the papacy, but much of the theology and worship would remain Catholic during his reign. A lot of it, in fact, James or somebody else may correct me, but I am unable to find, other than, of course, the papacy, the kinds of differences you later find under Edward VI. As far as I can recall, from what I have read, Henry remained committed to seven sacraments. He didn't deny transubstantiation. He upheld the belief in priestly celibacy. I believe he upheld the sacrifice of the Mass and many other things that are viewed as traditional. So that's a tremendous point from the brother. That's a great, great point that, eventually it would happen under Edward VI. Yeah, you're going to have to wait till Edward VI, because when Henry dies, his son Edward, as far as I remember, was only about 7 or 8. He may have been a little bit older. 7 or 8. He was young when Henry died, off the top of my head. I'd have to, let me Google that. I'm not sure exactly how old his son was. Let me see. Edward, Chef Google for a little bit of help. How old was he when he was crowned? Forgive me, I said 7 or 8. He was 9. Okay, he was 9 years old. Okay. So eventually under him, of course, what would be introduced was a much more Protestant England. Altars would get destroyed and they would get replaced by tables. What a lamentable, that's lamentable. You know, communion tables were then introduced. Images and statues were destroyed. We know that. And shrines were dismantled. That's a lamentable reality of this. That is a lamentable reality of this. It really is saddening. But, as we go on and on, we note that we have the witness of the great English martyrs. And among the great ones, St. Thomas Fisher, St. Thomas More. And the other particular point that a lot of people that are Anglican don't want to hear is apostolic succession requires valid orders. And the orders of Anglicanism are not valid. It's time to ruffle some feathers now. Now we're here to ruffle feathers. In Catholicism,
we know that our Lord entrusted authority to the apostles, and that this authority continues through apostolic succession. We know that. We know that very clearly. This is also a very clear biblical teaching, a very, very clear biblical teaching. It is sacramental. And for valid succession, one must possess valid bishops, a proper sacramental form, and a proper intent.

orders. They do not. They do not have valid holy orders, and that is a reality, and it is proof that the priesthood matters. We want to remind you that within Anglicanism, Pope Leo XIII declared Anglican orders invalid. Yep. In 1896, Pope Leo XIII issued the bull Apostolicae Curiae, and after investigating, he concluded that the Anglican orders were absolutely null and void. Forgive me, absolutely null and utterly void. Wow, why is that? How is that? We've got a lot more to talk about. We're going to blow you away with what Pope Leo XIII said on the other side of the break. When we're back, faithful, we're going to blow you away.

And we are back, and we're having an incredible, a magnificent Monday, faithful. Y'all having a good one. We hope you're having a wonderful one. We're talking about how Pope Leo XIII, declared Anglican orders invalid. In 1896, this was done. They were declared absolutely null and utterly void. And the reason centered especially on the Edwardine Ordinal. Now, what happened was, forgive me, changes were made to the rite that no longer adequately expressed what we know to be the real sacrificial priesthood handed down throughout our ancient tradition. What happened was this. Lamentably, intention and sacramental continuity were ultimately compromised. Now, once this chain was broken, ordinations would not be able to restore what had already been lost. If people are wondering, yes, that's the lamentable reality. So, according to our Catholic teaching, Anglican clergy are not validly ordained priests. And we're being very honest about this. Anglican clergy are not validly ordained priests. And this matters a lot. It does, because the issue of the priesthood is not, you know, it's not just an academic one, because priests are ordained to offer the holy sacrifice of the Mass, to forgive sins sacramentally, and to shepherd the flock. And without valid ordination, there's no valid holy sacrifice of the Mass, and there's also no sacramental absolution. People, maybe they didn't think about that either. Remember, without valid ordination, there is no valid Eucharistic sacrifice, and there is no sacramental absolution. That's important to remember. So within Catholicism, Anglican orders are not valid. They are not. And nobody's saying, well, can Anglo-Catholicism restore them? No. Many Anglicans that want to be united to ancient Catholicism should become Catholic. That's what they should do. They should become Catholic. Because the constant tradition regarding holy orders for nearly 2,000 years, every apostolic church understood priestly ordination to be reserved to men. This was true in Rome. This was true in Constantinople. This was true in Antioch, in Alexandria, in Jerusalem. Wherever you look, East and West agreed. Christ chose 12 men as apostles, and the church consistently followed his example. Yes. And the ordination of women, what does it represent? Well, lamentably, for the Church of England, it represents a rupture in continuity. It is a lamentable reality. It is sad. And the brother, the tremendous brother, the amazing brother, repent before too late, says, wait up. What about the Anglican Catholic ordinariate? Well, the ordinariate is not Anglicanism. So it's not a branch of Anglican communion. The members of the Anglican Catholic ordinariate are in full communion with Rome. They're in full communion with the Pope. They're Catholic, right, yeah. They're part of the Latin Church. And in terms of juridically, it's similar to a diocese. So now, Anglican orders are invalid. We need to be very clear. But ordinariate priests are different. Usually you're going to find, former Anglican clergy who then enter into the Catholic Church. They will then undergo an examination. They'll undergo an examination and a formation, and then they'll be validly ordained by a valid Catholic bishop. Then they'll be Catholic priests. So, yeah, so that's what the ordinariate is. They are not... they're not Anglican, so yeah. And the tremendous Brother James, we got to touch upon this before we're done. Brother James had a lot of great comments showing his grasp of Anglicanism, his knowledge of Anglicanism.
Brother James, we want to thank you for your tremendous comments, your incredible proficiency of Anglicanism. And he says, hey, Anglican England also gave us a great saint. I am guessing he means the great Saint John Henry Newman. I think he means him. I'd be shocked if he meant anyone else. Who the great Saint John, the great Saint John Henry Newman was, initially he was an Anglican priest, and he would come into the Catholic Church, and he was canonized a few years back. I'm not sure exactly how many years ago. It was, of course, as everybody knows, it was under Pope Francis when he was canonized. I believe he's referring to him. Rather certain he is. So the other issue we encounter is Anglicanism continues to fragment. It does. It continues to fragment. There is, for people pretending that there is unity within Anglicanism, there isn't. You know, today we look at Anglicanism and it's a horror story. It really is. Why is it a horror story? Well, it's marked by fragmentation. It really is. It is marked by fragmentation. And disagreements exist, as we mentioned it earlier. We mentioned in terms of marriage, women's ordination. Yeah, that, believe it or not, yeah, people debate that. You know, there are some people that are gung-ho about that. They're totally gung-ho. They love that, man. Yes, women's ordination. I love it. And then there are other people that are more traditionally minded that don't like it. Look, I got to tell you, if you are more traditionally minded and you don't like the women's ordination thing, you got to become Catholic. Become really traditionally minded and leave the nightmare that is Anglicanism and come to the fullness of the truth. And that's the best message that I can give you. Because if you really are traditionally minded, you got to come to the fullness of the truth. If you really are traditionally minded, come to the fullness of the faith. That can only be found within Catholicism, period. And that's how it is. That's really how it should be. We want them to come to the fullness. That's what we desire. We have that desire, and we pray for that as well, faithful. You know, we pray for that strongly as well. But, you know, our Lord desired visible unity. Remember that Jesus prayed that they may all be one. Gospel of St. John, chapter 17, verse 21. And the early church understood unity, not as a, merely as a spiritual agreement. No, it was also visible communion. Visible as well. And for centuries, England had this communion with the universal church. That's a lamentable thing. England's ancient faith was Catholic. That's the thing that really does, ultimately at the end, that saddens us as we reach the tail end of this show. That is what saddens us the most. England's ancient faith was Catholic. And the evidence of history is so clear. St. Augustine of Canterbury looked to Rome. St. Bede the Venerable looked to Rome. Whitby chose Rome, the Synod of Whitby. Had you all ever heard of the Council or the Synod of Whitby? Be honest, be honest. The English martyrs, they died for Rome. They died holding on because they knew Catholicism was the fullness of the faith. The Christianity that shaped England for 1,000 years was distinctly Catholic. Anglicanism would arise much later. It would arise among political and theological issues. He wanted an annulment, man. You know, is that a good reason, man? You know, I know we get upset, but is that a good reason? Was Catherine that annoying? Was Catherine that annoying to him? Was it insurmountable to deal with her? I'm joking, faithful. I'm totally joking. But whatever good was his mother-in-law, maybe a big-time pain. No more jokes. whatever good and holiness that we find today, and we can because we love our Anglican friends. Really, really, whatever good and holiness we find within Anglicanism, we've got to remember that the deeper roots, and let me see if I've still got it here.
I think I do. Here's the one thing we've got to remember. The deeper roots, and it is my, I want to pull this incredible image up. We had it up earlier. There it is. In terms of, in terms of this, it's helpful to remember that not even Zayd B. the Venerable would have been on the side of modern-day Anglicanism. Modern-day Anglicanism has moved so far away from the faith of their early fathers that really, ultimately, we call them back. We want to remind them that really, really, the deep roots of English Christianity, they're not Protestant. They're Catholic. We can firmly say the deep roots of English Christianity are Catholic. And we call them back to the fullness of the faith, to return to the faith of their fathers, to return to unity with Rome. That's what they do. That's what they need to do. And James Tay says the pretender, that right there is a pretender. That right there is a pretender. Yep. That right there is a pretender. And we're just being honest. We're just being honest. We are being honest with you. As lamentable as it may be, it is a reality. Come home to the fullness of the faith. Come home to the fullness. And happy feast day of the great St. Thomas More. We want to remind you all. And really, really lamentable reality. And yes, earlier we noted the happy feast day of holy martyrs, St. John Fisher and St. Thomas More. We remembered because of the tremendous, the legendary, the amazing James Tay. Faithful, we're back again with you tomorrow with much more tremendous, rock solid Catholic teaching. Faithful, we'll see you all again very soon. The Lord bless you. The Lord keep you. Have a wonderful Monday and stick around here in Virgin Most Powerful Radio. We got a lot more to come.

0: charity never falleth away. Whether prophecies shall be made void, or tongues shall cease, or knowledge shall be destroyed. When I was a child, I spoke as a child. I understood as a child. I thought as a child. But when I became a man, put away the things of a child. We see now through a glass in dark matter, but then face to face. Now I know in part, but then I shall know, even as I am known.
1: My crucified Jesus, I devoutly adore thy wounds and the blood which thou hast shed from them. And kindle in my heart the fire of thy love, and give me the grace to persevere in loving thee for all eternity. A consecration prayer to the Holy Trinity.
2: Saint Francis de Sales, O God, I vow to consecrate to you all that is in me, my memory, my actions to God the Father, my understanding and the words to God the Son, my will and my thoughts to God the Holy Spirit, my heart and my body, my tongue, my senses, and all my sorrows to the sacred humanity of Jesus Christ, who was content to be betrayed into the hands of wicked men and suffer the torment of the cross.
1: Oh my Jesus, forgive us
2: our sins, save us from the fires of hell.
1: And lead all souls to heaven, especially those
2: in the most need of thy mercy.
1: Glory be to the Father,
2: Son, and Holy Spirit.
1: As it was in the beginning, is now, and forever
2: never shall be.
1: A world without end.
2: Amen.
1: Thank you for joining us on this Monday morning episode of Through His Wounds. And shout out to William for hosting that wonderful hour on Anglicanism. We are covering a saint who is a Reformation saint as well. And he was battling Calvinism. And the way he battled Calvinism was through writings and pamphlets. He tried to go out in the streets and preach the good news. But unfortunately, he was persecuted for that, driven out of cities. And as we know...
2: Yeah, he was actually chased out, Anthony. Calvinist. I mean, ooh, this saint went through some trials, you know, himself. I mean, he slept at the bottom of the altar of a burnt church. He did what some of us would probably say, you know what, it's not even worth it, nobody's listening, you know. And he did, and he did it because of faith, you know.
1: Yes, and that's why he's a good saint for our times, because sometimes it just feels like we're talking to ourselves a lot, but we have to remember that we, as long as we're using God's good word, which St. Francis de Sales describes as a bouquet of flowers, right? All of the deposit of faith represents a different rose, lily, tulip, all types of flowers, right? And we all can gather up the same flowers, but make millions and millions of different types of arrangements.
2: That's what sharing
1: the faith is like. We all have different duties. We all have different gifts from God, so we should all use them to promote his church. That's what St. Francis.
2: And you know what's amazing is that he keeps three of the Beatitudes. He keeps three of the theological virtues, right? Faith, hope, and charity, which he focuses on, you know, making sure that you stay focused on Christ, stay focused on the cross, stay focused on the passion of Christ, and believe that. St. Francis de Sales was born, he was born premature, but yet his mother had faith in Mother Mary, prayed for her son, and guess what?
1: He winds up being a priest, assistant to a bishop, and then later on a bishop himself, or assistant to a cardinal, and later on becomes a bishop to a city that was full of Calvinists and where he couldn't even reside in because of how dangerous it was. But this was the man that St. Francis still was. We pray for all our spiritual fathers on Father's Day. Did you say happy Father's Day to your priest? I hope you did.
2: You know what? Yes, the first thing I did. You know what? I looked at that cross, Anthony. It took a little extra time and said, you know what, Lord Father in heaven, thank you.
1: Amen.
2: Thank you for all the blessings, Jesus is the Father, and he
1: takes care of us all. Amen.
2: Amen.
1: I don't know if I should say Jesus is the Father, but Jesus is God and God is the Father. Yeah, we could say that.
2: Yeah.
1: And the Father takes care of all. Amen. Let's say a prayer for priest. Father, Son, Holy Spirit. Amen. Prayer for priest by St. John Vianney. Keep them, I pray thee, dearest Lord, keep them, for they are thine. Thy priests who lives burn out before thy consecrated shrine. Keep them, for they are in the world. Though they are from the world apart, when earthly pleasures tempt, allure, shelter them in thy heart. Keep them and comfort them in the house of loneliness and pain, when all their lives of sacrifice for soul seem but in vain. Keep them, and oh, remember, Lord, they have no one but thee. Yet they have only human hearts with human frailty. Keep them as spotless as the host that daily they caress their every thought and word and deed. Thine, dearest Lord, to bless. Our Father, who art in heaven, hallowed be thy name. Thy kingdom come, thy will be done, on earth as it is in heaven. Give us this day our daily bread, and forgive us our trespasses, as we forgive those who trespass against us. And lead us not into temptation, but deliver us from evil.
2: Amen. Hail Mary, full of grace, the Lord is with thee. Blessed art thou among women, and blessed is the fruit of thy womb, Jesus. Holy Mary, Mother of God, pray for us sinners now and at the hour of our death. Amen. Glory be to the Father, and to the Son, and to the Holy Spirit, as it was in the beginning, is now, and ever shall be, a world without end. Once again, happy Father's Day.
1: Amen.
2: You know, stay blessed, gentlemen.
1: May our priests continue to be good shepherds and good spiritual fathers. You have a chance to father your children twice. Biologically, you could be the father, but also you could implant your spirit upon them, and they can do things like you, where the people can see them in the way, see you in the way they act. Think about a son who has the same baseball swing as his dad. You say, like, oh, that's just like his father. Well, you know, it's the same thing. That's why priests are considered spiritual
2: fathers. Yes.
1: And they are responsible for us keeping a devotion. Just to segue into it, it's important that we never leave the nest too soon. You know, and we end up flying and falling flat on our face.
2: We have a lot to learn, Anthony.
1: Right?
2: And even me, at where I'm at in my life, you know, there's so much to learn. You know,
1: It's important to just stay in the nest, stay home, and stay within the guidance. It's better to have someone guiding you than to be out there trying to figure it out on your own.
2: What was that one that we talked about on the other podcast? Who said, hey, man, I need more priests. I need more people around me to keep me straight. Who was it? I forgot. Oh, my goodness.
1: But I think of Justin Martyr's conversation with Trypho. And Trypho is like, well, why are you putting yourself on this Jesus Christ who's gone? And they're trying to figure out all the things that he taught. You know, why not? Go to the school of someone who's already been established, like Socrates or Plato. And Justin Martyr's like, well, hold on, wait a minute. Like, these are just men. They're literally just guessing at what is right. We are trying to figure out the person who got it right, which is Jesus, right?
2: And you know what? Like as you're saying, you know, but you got to remember St. Francis of Sales. He takes it and breaks it all down and cleans it all up and says, hey, you know, true devotion isn't just for the priest.
1: Nope.
2: True devotion isn't just for the monks or the monasteries or those who are holy, but it's for me and you. It's for all those who are, you know, want that relationship with Jesus Christ, you know?
1: Because we all get gifts from God, and we're all called, like I said earlier, to display those gifts. The world existed. The world was really old before you were even a thought, right, in the universe. And when you're gone, the earth will still continue to exist. So our purpose then comes this idea of going all your actions, all this is a recognized gift from God, which is why you can't say, oh, like at work where I display my gifts, you know, where I'm doing my vocation, career.
2: Yeah.
1: You want me to take God out of that workplace? No, it's impossible.
2: No.
1: Every aspect of your life has to have a particular devotion. And our devotion comes from Jesus, right? It's not just from
2: pleasures. And the devotion is a practice, Anthony. It's like, you know, St. Ignatius Loyola, it's an exercise. Like St. Ignatius of Loyola used to take it and say, you know what, you gotta do an extra, you know, you gotta do the extra in order to get stronger, right? So if we take devotion and we exercise ourselves to get closer to God, guess what? You're achieving what you need to do.
1: Right. Even if it's just a little degree at a time. He describes it like a sunrise, okay? It's not just
2: he describes it.
1: They don't just turn the light on and all of a sudden you're fully devout. No, it's gonna be degrees in which you are eliminating the darkness. And he talks about three types of devotions, where there's a fake devotion, obviously, where someone is just following the rules just because. Maybe it's a popular thing to do. We just go along to get along. Everyone's sacrificing meat on Fridays. We don't want to be the outlier. So, okay, it's a vain devotion. But it still presupposes that there's a benefit to it.
2: You know, and with St. Francis of Sales, it's like he says, you know, he creates the necessary guide to conduct in a way to devotion. You know, that's funny.
1: And then there's a delay devotion where we think and study and ponder all the things that we could do, you know, to be a devout and all the things, but never truly turning our hearts over. Again, it also supposes that there is a better side to this and there's something we should do, right? And then there's those who are truly devout, who see all the sufferings of this world and find a way to turn it over to God. Find a way to seek God in those moments, right? And we're going to continue talking about what it takes for a true devotion, or at least an introduction to a true devotion, by St. Francis de Sales.
2: Yeah. Welcome.
1: Yeah. We'll see you on the other side of the break of Through His Wounds. Don't forget, if you want to support the show, go to vnpr.org. Scroll down on the homepage and click on any of the events. Sign up for a Catholic conference that is coming soon in the Historic Sacred Heart Chapel and live stream. We'll see you on the other side of the break.
2: Amen.

0: saving you from the enemies of this world and the next. Normally on Fridays, we do an introduction to a devout life with St. Francis de Sales book review. We've been going 3 chapters a week, okay? And they're super short chapters, by the way. It's not even like it's hard to read. It's about carrying the meditation on throughout the week.
1: The only one that was long, Anthony, was the one with, I believe it's the second chapter.
0: Yeah. Just the resolution of it all and becoming devout and the things he asks you to do. Go in front of the altar, prostrate yourself in front of God, and then close your eyes and imagine the devil's right next to you. And it's like all those things, and it just makes it intense, and it does feel long. Okay, we don't want you to rush through it, and we're not trying to rush through it either. We're doing a review now of the first 20 chapters. Yeah. I think it's been 6 weeks of the Introduction to a Devout Life. We've been sending it with St. Francis de Sales. Before this, we did St. Ignatius of Loyola. And we just want you guys to journey with us, you know, as we grow in the faith and get familiar with these saints. Hopefully you're getting familiar to know us and see how we point out what's important. And I think the most important thing right now is the fact that we need to always ask for guidance, and which is what we are doing here, letting the saints guide the show. An Introduction to a Devout Life. Your guardian angel is there for guidance. All the saints and the Holy Family who lived the most devout lives. And then maybe we have our priest, which we just prayed for in the first segment. Yeah. They're there to guide us.
1: And the importance of Joseph, Anthony, as our, you know, as a father, you know, especially right now that we just had Father's Day. You know, and as we get into that right now, we're going to talk about the fourth chapter, right? The fourth. And you know how he basically as Joseph is, he takes it, he builds, but he takes the virtue. Sin must be removed. And he knows that as a father. Mm-hmm. So as our fathers teach us to do the right thing, as Joseph did, think about it. Jesus said, Father. Yes. To Joseph. That's how important it is to have, you know, just like a good physician removes disease. Guess what? You have to have a good teacher, a good father.
0: Perfect. Because confession is where we go for the best guidance, right? If we technically, or if we believe the words of Saint Teresa of Avila, then that is God himself giving you guidance in the confessional, right? Because of the sacrament. Mm. And we believe in the sacraments, right? But we don't want to just go and confess our sins. St. Francis tells us to also eliminate our sinful affections, to strive for true contrition. Because remember, in those types of devotions that seem real, oftentimes we can be going to the confessional over and over again just out of habit of confessing our sins. But think about the world and how they pursue things. Think about all the dedication to, you know, someone who's fit, cutting off foods, eliminating, maybe like eliminating elevators so they have to go upstairs, like doing the extra just so that they can continue to keep this mindset of I have to be fit. And for us, do we keep that same type of passion for the faith? Oftentimes we're lacking. Oftentimes we get distracted and we get taken out of that, which is why when we're going to confession, it's good to examine the temptations that led us to those sins.
1: You know, confession, for instance, you know, you have Acts 3:19, Anthony. Repent, therefore, turn again that your sin may be blotted out. Mm. You know, to be actually remove the attachment to the sin. You know, we have challenging times right now. You know, we have some stuff that's happened in our church recently. But you know what? I get it now. If we can see the broader picture is to remove yourself from the attachment of sin at the point of confession.
0: Yes.
1: This is where the devotion to true devotion to following Christ takes its most powerful effect. Because, you know, you have Psalms 51:10 where create me in a clean heart, O God. Mm-hmm. So, you know, we're working on creating our heart.
0: Yes.
1: Getting our heart to be ready for loving God.
0: And St. Francis of Sales describes the four things that happen when we sin. By sin, you have lost God's grace. You have rejected your share in paradise and renounced God's eternal love. And you've also accepted the pains of hell.
1: So with a sincere confession is a powerful beginning, Anthony.
0: Amen.
1: If we confess our sins, he is faithful just to forgive us. That's the first reading of John 1:19.
0: And if you make a general confession with St. Francis de Sales encourages us to consider, it's a call to more contrition. Think about how early you have begun to sin. Think about your first sin ever. You know, do we ever contemplate that? Yeah. And then think about the degrees of which it has escalated, or the malice which has grown inside of you.
1: Yes, sir. Amen. And you know what? The sacrament, Anthony, the sacrament of reconciliation restores the grace and strengthens the soul.
0: Yes.
1: Okay? And here is where our fathers...
0: Does it renew our heart?
1: Here's where our fathers are important, not just our priest. But our fathers, when we make a mistake at home, he says, whose sins you forgive are forgiven to them. John 20:23. Mm-hmm. So we're talking about the authority that also God gives to the priest. St. Francis of Sales is very aware of that. But then again, at the same time, when he says that holiness is not just for the priest, for those of you guys out there who are fathers, mothers, you know, brothers and sisters, you know, when your sibling or somebody does something, hey, you have been given an authority from God to say, you know what, brother, I'm going to put my arms around you instead of being mad at you. Mm-hmm. You have forgiven the sin. And this is the act that restores the grace and strengthens the soul, Anthony.
0: Yes. When a penitent only hates sin through a weakly, although real contrition, he will begin to resolve to avoid overt acts of sin. But when his contrition is strong and hearty, he will not merely abhor sin, but every affection, every link, and tendency to sin. And I don't know if I'm at that level. I'll be honest with you. You know, I'm still discerning all those tendencies.
1: But you know what? You got people that you know, when you play ball, you know, when you go out and they're, you know, you got, what about, do you have little siblings? You
0: of
1: know,
0: course.
1: Family members. And they keep an eye on you.
0: Yes.
1: So by you having that repentful spirit, going to confession, doing things, you know, they're watching us. So we're setting that example.
0: Yes.
1: And that's what, you know, being devout means. You keep on doing something that is directed to be able to be in the presence of God, of Christ. You know, so we keep focused on the most beautiful thing, the cross.
0: Amen.
1: And we take those inequities and errors and mistakes. Lord, forgive me for my sins.
0: Amen.
1: It's beautiful.
0: And he talks about sinful affections in Egypt, where the Israelites were freed, but they couldn't reach the promised land because they were living off leeks and onions, and they were still like, oh, man, well, I miss Egypt's food. And then, hello, you were a prisoner there. And they didn't get the idea of the fact that these leeks and onions were technically saving their lives. You know, so they didn't have to be in bondage, but they felt like a bondage to their sins, which is why they wanted to go back and wanted to have a king, wanted to have a ruler, just like Lot's wife, Sarah. What's her name, Sarah? Lot's wife, when she fled Sodom and Gomorrah, she just had to turn back. You know, she just had to look. And sometimes us, when we see our friends, imagine your friend is sitting courtside at the New York Knicks finals game. Oh my goodness. At the end of the day, technically, he's rotting away, not using his time for a true devotion. Okay? He's putting his passions into other things. So you can't feel jealous of him. You have to feel sorry for him.
1: Yeah, and you know, like, just right around chapter 7, since we're moving through this as a, you know, just reflecting on what he's talked about from the first, you know, 20 chapters, you know, I know it's going to sound like we might be skipping on, but we're not. It's just that it's what Anthony's talking about, and it you know, he's talking about, you know, people seeing you, but, you know, examine yourself. You know, in Corinthians, the second reading, 13 verse 5, is he says, examine yourselves. Examine yourselves before. In Matthew 7 verse 3, why do you see the speak in your brother's eyes? It's very interesting. You know, before you speak in your brother's eyes, what do you, you know, reflect on yourself? I mean, he points it out, you know,
0: right.
1: How can I give you good advice if I'm still in the sin?
0: Amen.
1: You know, it's one of those, and the saints know the weaknesses. We, you know, he knows, you know, he says, okay, St. Francis de Sales is, he understands that saints have weaknesses. So therefore you depend entirely on God's mercy. And that's where we depend on that, Anthony.
0: Yes.
1: That we may move forward with God's mercy. It's not, oh, I, Manuel Campos, is going to do whatever I feel like doing because it's the way. No, it's God. God will give me the mercy to be graceful and to move forward. So, you know,
0: right.
1: And we had perseverance.
0: All of these things are also trying to draw us away from God. And mm-hmm. Like you said, it's important that we start in the morning. And offer a morning offering, right? We do the offering to the Holy Trinity. You could do the Marian consecration, and then at nighttime, you got to examine your soul and studying as well. He says studying on scriptures or devoting yourself to the sacraments, but also we can have now devotion to the rosary. I don't know if the rosary was a thing in his time. We could have a devotion to our guardian angels. We could have a devotion to Saint Joseph. We can devote ourselves to these things so that they occupy our time, right? And that's the trick here, is trying to find out how we're going to spend our time, either glorifying ourselves when we choose mm-hmm. things that are outside of God, when we abuse the gifts that he's given us for ourselves and don't do it for the right purpose, right? It's a vain act. So it's something that we do for ourselves, right? Or offer it up back in charity, offer it back up in devotion. And that's what it means to live, I guess, in the presence of God. And are you keeping him in mind 24/7, or do you get distracted with the world? Like,
1: it's a battle. And as you're saying right there, that part of the meditation in 8 is reflecting upon God's goodness. The heavens declare the glory of God. Psalms 19 verse 1. Amen. I mean, creation reveals his wisdom and power, and every sunrise and every mountain and every human soul points towards the Creator.
0: Amen. And we're going to be talking about more on creation, more on our choice between heaven and hell, and ultimately a true

0: Welcome back to Through His Wounds, where we show you how to defeat the doom and the gloom within our own hearts.
1: You know what? I haven't said it in a while. We never have enough time.
0: Amen.
1: We never have enough time.
0: We are going to be concluding part one of an introduction to a devout life this Friday on Full Sheen Ahead's live stream. We want you to join us there at 2 p.m. California time. That should be 5 p.m. Eastern time. And if we get a bunch of people tuning in to that episode, we promise to finish part two and part three. But if you tune in and you still want us to shift gears, we are considering doing something from Saint Benedict.
1: Oh, Anthony, should I let them know why? Yeah, we're going to do Saint Benedict. So it's Father's Day, right? So we go to church and beautiful mass. Thank you, Father Jew, for having that beautiful mass that he had. And we get called up, and you know, we were talking about this last week. What saint are we going to do next? Right. We talked about this in one of our podcasts, that there is no such thing as a coincidence. So yeah, Saint Benedict medal is passed out during the blessed, you know, so I got a blessed Saint Benedict medal. And it's okay, wait a minute. So if we're not supposed to talk about it, then why did the saint decide to make his presence? Oh, you better go back and tell Anthony we're gonna talk about Saint Benedict.
0: Because we were already talking about Saint Benedict that beforehand. Was last week. Yes. Beforehand. And then all of a sudden you got an extra sign from the Holy Spirit, and we have to see it that way. But tune in on Friday and leave a comment on the show and let us know what you're looking forward to, either finishing St. Francis de Sales or going into St. Benedict, or just trying to deepen and educate you in the spiritual life.
1: I mean, and it's like we talk about, we're here to, you know, history, theological, Catholic theology, why's, right? All the whys, why we do things, why does that happen in the church? But the most important part is that what we want is for, if somebody ever decides, hey, I'm going to open up the Bible for the first time and I'm going to read about this proto-evangelium, the Exodus, you know, Jesus, you know, the seed of the woman, a little bit of Revelations. And, you know, it's just, I mean, when you get, start learning a little bit, or how to study, you know, because I didn't know how to study, Anthony.
0: A lot of people don't know how to meditate, you know.
1: Yeah, it's like, you know, don't overload. Study little bits at a time, you know, understand it, you know, because like, you know, we do the show and I tell you, sometimes I leave here and it's like you said, like, say for instance, the word the during a, you know, maybe one of Jesus' parables. And it's like, okay, why is that word there? Mm-hmm. And what's the meaning? And then afterwards you cross-reference and you go and you find out that's why. So we want to know why Jesus talks to us the way he does. And you know what?
0: I think it
1: all points back, Anthony, to God's love.
0: Amen.
1: It all points back to Jesus.
0: Amen.
1: Amen.
0: But and we remember God's love in the sign of a rainbow, right? And in the flood, God promises not to ever curse the ground because of man, for the intent of man's heart is evil from his youth, and I will never again strike down every living thing as I have done. That's Yahweh's promise. But this is where I point out, intent of man's heart is evil from his youth. That's right. Even the Old Testament preaches original sin.
1: Can I ask you a question? I mean, do you know why Lucifer was kicked out of heaven? Because there's a word that's used a lot, pride.
0: Yeah.
1: So why would you want a word like that? And put it with something holy. I mean, I didn't want to go there, but
0: my point was that we should not leave our devotion. We should never think that, okay, well, my devotion is complete now. I've made it. I am the top of the tier in the Catholic apologetics, and now I don't have to,
1: I don't have to keep on doing this no more. You know what, Anthony? I know everything now.
0: Yeah.
1: No, I don't. My goodness, I'm the most ill-educated man in our Catholic theology or history, because I'm, you know, like we said,
0: no one has
1: this program is about learning.
0: Sin,
1: you know,
0: right.
1: this program is about learning, and you know what? This is the Advent. I'm the MC, and you know what?
0: We don't even need our names.
1: Welcome to you know, Through His Wounds. We appreciate all our listeners and everybody out there, and thank you for helping us grow along with you guys. Yes. You know, we appreciate everybody. God bless you guys.
0: So just as it is extra meritorious to have that full faith in the Eucharist, it is also extra meritorious to have that full faith that confession can heal all of your sins. So no matter how too far gone you are, or no matter how much you've realized you have been faking it, remember that that is just more power to God when he converts you. Never judge someone because of their lack of devotion, right? See their potential. See all that God has given them. Mm. And then that way you can bring them along and show them the way. Remember, we are all dust and ashes. The Jewish rabbi was on an interview with a Muslim girl. She was the one girl who was like 15 Christian women versus one Muslim woman. She had that Jewish rabbi, and they were talking about the image and likeness of God and how man is made out of dust and ashes, and that is like image of God, right? Because they think God is less than actually, they have a weird view of the God figure.
1: Yeah.
0: But to say that God is dust and ashes, no, we are dust and ashes, okay? He's formed us out of that. It's important that we confess our shame and boldly and there's another word St. Francis of Sales used that I didn't write down, but we boldly confess our shame and our transgressions. Therefore, we are proclaiming God, because every confession, every sorrow is turned into a sweetness with devotion, right? Every heartache, every trial and tribulation, if we try our best in a devout life to seek God in those situations, then nothing is ever sour or
1: bitterful. You know what's amazing is that what you're talking about right there is like what Saint Augustine of Hippo echoes scripture. What does it profit man to gain the whole world and forfeit your soul? And that's Mark 8:36 verse 36. I mean, think about that for 1 second. What is all this earthly wealth, what is everything, if my soul will not be united in heaven with Christ?
0: The only eternal thing is your judgment. The only thing that is...
1: And that's guaranteed. You
0: know, yeah.
1: It's guaranteed.
0: We all know we're going to
1: die. Death is guaranteed. Death is guaranteed. Judgment is guaranteed.
0: We all know we're going to die. How we're going to die. We can think about if it's going to be in the summer, if it's going to be in the winter. Will it be nighttime? Will it be daytime? Will we be in the hospital? Will we be at a friend's house? Will we be in the car? We can all think about how we're going to die. We'll never really know. No one knows when we're going to die. Scary thing to talk about. Sorry. But we do know for a fact that we will die. So therefore, what are these material gifts? What are the mental gifts that we receive? Clarity, you know, the ability to read. Think about the gift
1: How that get reinforced in Romans 6:23, Anthony?
0: Tell me.
1: The wage of sin is death.
0: Ooh.
1: I mean, that's...
0: death to what, though?
1: Francis
0: spiritual death.
1: Well, yeah, the spiritual death. But Francis wants us to see sin as God sees it. Mm-hmm. So it's like he's putting us in a position to back up from what we're doing, back up for anything that might be distracting us, and actually see, you say, oh, Manuel, I got to correct that. Yes. Anthony, don't do that again. You know what? That's the job of big brother, little brother. Little brother sometimes gets on big brother's, you know, hey, man, why don't you pray an extra Hail Mary or something, or pray in Our Father. You know, that is our job, to protect ourselves from continuing and doing this repetition without growing in faith, growing as a spiritual person, growing as a loving Jesus more than ourselves. I mean, we have to, because he says, give me all your love. Give me all your love. And I think I'll get you a little bit.
0: No.
1: Go to 11. We're kind of sort of in chapter 11.
0: No, I'm getting confused if it's St. Francis de Sales or if it's St. Ignatius of Loyola that says, let yourself be approachable.
1: That's just St. Ignatius of Loyola.
0: That your friends shouldn't be afraid to come up to you for correction. You should be open to saying like, oh, what did I do wrong? Or, hey, if there's anything that bothered you, you know, you can let me know. Or, you know, it's easy rather than being standoffish, right? Because ultimately we got to keep these relationships. And I always say never break the relationship, no matter how sinful they are. Like, you can keep your distance from them, You know, text is a thing nowadays, so you can still communicate with them. But never break the relationship because they need you in their life. Okay, if you're the only person who is struggling with devotion, right? And none of us, again, are truly devout, right? So we're struggling with our devotion, but they see you struggling nonetheless.
1: Yeah.
0: How many people out there in this world are struggling with any type of devotion, right?
1: Wow. Anthony, and you know what? He takes us into a very blunt and straightforward where he says, every action matters, every word matters, every choice echoes eternity. We must appear before God. We must be before the judgment seat of Christ. And that's second reading, Corinthians 5, verse 10. And man, that's one of those things where Christ will judge the living and what? The dead. Amen. I mean,
0: we're going to get into that in the last segment for sure.
1: It's in the last segment, but you know, as we're speaking, is our development in spiritual development towards loving Christ more, and in between, you know, St. Ignatius of Loyola, St. Francis of Sales, and then afterwards we're going to have St. Benedict, who's going to take us through a very, very powerful move here. All these saints have this one thing in common. You must have that loyalty when it comes to fighting that spiritual warfare that goes with against sin. Because guess what? It's me and you might walk out of here today, but guess what? The world's not going to let up.
0: Yes.
1: Because you know what? Satan, the master of deception, will not let us go that easy. He's trying, man. And we're not going to give up. We're gonna follow some of these basic rules that these saints have given us. Because guess what, Anthony? I've figured out one thing so far. It's a lot easier when you have big brothers helping you.
0: And they're all gifts from God.
1: Amen.
0: How do we use those gifts? How do we use our companions? Are we using them to further

0: Welcome back to Through His Wounds, where the show is over far too soon. So we hope when you join us on Friday evening, 2 p.m., Full Sheen Ahead YouTube channel is where we normally stream from, and we've been reviewing the introduction to A Devout Life. Again, this is a review of the first 20 chapters. We still have three more chapters in part one, which is why we want you to join us on Friday.
1: Yeah, it's going to be challenging because it's like he's gonna put a big old giant bow tie on it and Amen. Send us off into the world so that we can grow in faith, grow in devotion, and we want to be devout. I want to be devout. I mean, I know that Anthony, as a sinner, I'm gonna fail and I'm gonna have many challenges, but at least I have some tools now to fight. You know, and that's what we're developing, that, you know, that being able to fight back,
0: right? Spiritual,
1: you
0: know, arsenal.
1: Fight for my soul, fight for my eternity with Christ. Oh my goodness, yeah, why not?
0: Darn, I always forget their names. Cosmas and Damien, two twin saints. There's a church there, dedicated to them, and there's a mural of Saint Paul and Saint Peter introducing Saint Cosmas and Saint Damien to Jesus, right? As if they're friends of Jesus, saying, hey, wow, listen, that's how, what we're trying to do here. We're trying to build up as many friends in heaven so that they can say, when Jesus says, depart from me, no, wait, I know him. And they, hopefully Jesus knows us too, because think about those scary words that we never want to hear, right? The scary words that we do not want to hear from Jesus is go.
1: Yeah.
0: You know?
1: Depart from me.
0: Yes. Rather, he wants to hear, go out and serve, right? Yeah. Well, we still have a chance. Everything in the spiritual realm is forever. No matter what they say, the three views of hell, which we have to review, right? If we're going to talk about hell, which St. Francis does, we have to review the three types of hell that people subscribe to and the ones that Catholics believe, right? Yeah. They're the true hell. So the first one, that is annihilationism, where they say that people will go to hell, but at the end of time, the souls will be annihilated and they will cease to exist. So suffering technically is not forever. You just won't exist. Okay, well, no, we don't believe in that. Okay, and but then there's the universalism, where Jesus comes in at a certain time and frees hell, right? Doesn't he do that, right? And doesn't he take all the souls from hell all the way up to heaven so that no one is in hell and hell is empty? We know that's a heresy too.
1: Yeah.
0: But then we believe as Catholics that hell is eternal and everlasting. It's as simple as that. And it's as just the, it's perfect justice of that, right? To let the souls choose what they want, right?
1: You know, but you just said a key word, Anthony, that would, you know, because we can go to get, you know, we can go to the Sermon on the Mount. Some people heard him and some people chose to walk away. Right? Some apostles chose to walk away. God gives us that most beautiful gift. That's the reason we're special in his life, because he gave us a choice, something the angels don't have. You either serve or you don't.
0: They had a
1: choice. Go to hell.
0: But they we have choices to make.
1: Yeah.
0: We have continuous choices to make.
1: It is amazing, because, you know, the choice is judgment in hell or, as St. Francis would say it, I'm trying to help you direct your soul towards heaven. Amen. So, you know, yeah.
0: I'm trying to find where in Isaiah he talks about heaven and hell. All of the hosts in heaven. There we go. It's in 5. It's My in 5. Sword is, behold, it shall descend for judgment upon Edom and upon the people whom I have devoted to destruction. The sword of Yahweh is filled with blood. He's not afraid to let you go if it's your choice. But we have to make sure not to leave his protection, right? If St. Francis de Sales talks about the types of souls who are in hell. And guess what? One of the souls is those of the fallen angels. And they cannot take revenge on God. But since we bear his image, maybe that's a part of the torment. Forget that part. The main torment is the loss of paradise, where Jesus no longer says, come, right? And Jesus is always waiting for us. You know, St. Francis de Sales asks us to imagine all the souls on our left who are in turmoil, who serve a king of sin, who serve him with sin and all their vain, unfulfilled pleasures, right? And as wicked and as terrible as they are on our right, Jesus Christ is still right there waiting to accept them. We showed in the prodigal son how the father runs to meet his son. You know, he runs to him even though he's unclean, even though he's filthy, actually.
1: Well, think about it. He was out in the streets sleeping with the pigs, and just like,
0: as soon as he saw a glance,
1: the world had
0: him,
1: reproached to him, but the father had nothing but love for him.
0: God's
1: so the
0: just
1: world
0: waiting
1: chose
0: to turn your face towards him.
1: Towards him, amen.
0: Right, and he's waiting for you, and that's why he is ready to run for you. It makes suffering. Imagine at night, and you have like a rash, or you have like something like a cast, right? And you're wearing a cast and you're trying to sleep. How long will the night be because of that? And that's just a minor torment.
1: You know, and this
0: about eternity.
1: And this is one of those points, Anthony, where St. Francis de Sales basically is blunt about this, because this is around like chapter 15, Choosing Heaven, right? And you got this young man who reproached his father, got away from his father, hated everything. And all of a sudden, he made that one day came where he decided the soul must make a choice. And he chooses this day. Whom will you serve? And that's in Joshua 24. Every day represents this, a new decision. So every day you will lead to that. His decision was, I will go back to my father because my father loves me. The world has nothing for me. I am out of here. And his father, what does his father do? Receives us. Just like when we make mistakes, our father in heaven receives us with open arms. And we are going to get that love from
0: because
1: Jesus.
0: It's important to emphasize the intention and the heart of the son. Okay. He really wanted to come back, right? For the father's love, right? If our actions and intentions are done out of things, even good deeds, if they're not done in the name of Jesus,

0: who are storing up wrath for yourselves in the day of wrath and revelation of the righteous judgment of God. Remember, there's the death and then there's the judgment. Hold on. Who will repay to each according to his works? To those who by perseverance in doing good seek for glory and honor and immortality, they will get eternal life. But for those who are selfishly ambitious, do not obey the truth, but obey unrighteousness out of wrath and anger. Maybe you do some things out of jealousy. Maybe you do some things because, you know, out of spite for someone. There will be affliction and turmoil for every soul who works out of evil.
1: Wow.
0: Of the Jew first and also the Greek. But all glory and honor and peace to everyone who works good. To the Jew first and the Greek. There's no partiality with God. It's all, we are all equal and dignified. We all have a potential for service of the Lord, but we need
1: and
0: to
1: recognize
0: that.
1: And you know what? Francis calls it for the solemn, he calls it to full commitment. You can't be partial.
0: Mm-hmm.
1: You know, and it reminds me of one of my favorite priests, and may rest in peace, may God hold him in his glory, because he was... You know, he kind of got my attention a lot. Father Mike Beard, okay, he says you can't be on the fence. You either are or you're not. You either 100% to the Lord, or it's better not to do it.
0: Mm.
1: Because if you're not 100% to the Lord, guess what? It's being written down, Anthony. And when we stand before God and he have that final judgment, oh, no. I want to say welcome home, son. Not Manny, you remember? I don't remember, Lord. You know, I don't want to have that conversation being judged, Anthony. It's scary.
0: Amen. So
1: honestly,
0: in our final minutes, let's just describe heaven, how St. Francis de Sales describes it. Imagine a perfect night sky. Mm. You can see maybe even all the planets are visible. All the stars are visible. And then also at the same time, you see a sunset. And it doesn't hinder the lights of the celestial beings in heaven or in the heavens or the sky, but it's still a glorious, beautiful sunset and the night sky at the same time. The only way we can describe heaven is with our senses, right? And only what we have here on this earth is everything beautiful together all at once. And that is just a glimpse. Everything here on earth is just a glimpse of the glories of heaven. And now we have the beauties of heaven to ponder, which is why our devout life needs to be full and in our hearts, okay? So that not just doing these things out of law-abiding, God-fearing people, but out of true love for our Creator and of self-sacrifice. This is through his wounds.
1: Amen.
0: You got anything? One last thing. We got two minutes.
1: We just got less than that. St. Ignatius Loyola, really quick. Sorrow for the past. O God, thou knowest my foolishness and my offenses. Not be hidden from thee. No, that's just a really short.
0: Amen. But
1: it's something that we can reflect out throughout the week until we get to Friday, Anthony. I know we got 17, 18, and 19, and 20 left that we didn't get into. So those chapters are, we didn't
0: don't worry about
1: you
0: it.
1: Know, but, you know, we are... I mean, it's just an incredible journey.
0: Amen.
1: You know, we're blessed to be here, man.
0: Amen.
1: Really, truly are blessed to be here.
0: I'll leave it with St. Francis de Sales.
1: Amen.
0: O eternal, all-powerful, and all-loving God, Father, Son, and Holy Spirit, to confirm in me in this my resolution and accept my heart and willing offering, insomuch as thou hast been pleased to inspire me with the will to make it. Thank you, God, for allowing me to see a devout life. Thank you, God, for allowing me to participate in devout life.
1: Oh, man.
0: And thank you, God, for allowing me to one day, hopefully, complete a true devotion to you. So we'll rest with you for eternity.
1: Keep on fighting the good fight.
0: We have hope for you. Keep praying for us. We'll pray for all those listening to Virgin Most Powerful Radio and Pulsing Head. 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
1: stream. God bless.

0: Welcome to the Truth and Justice Show. It's Monday, June 22nd, here on Virgin Most Powerful Radio. That means Father Robert, our Carmelite priest, is here. Father, thank you for saying yes to Jesus, first of all, for your vocation as a priest, and second of all, to making time to teach people about Jesus Christ, because those are sometimes just because you're ordained, but you've made yourself available to help people fall in love with Jesus Christ. And I see that on a daily basis at St. Therese Catholic School in Alhambra. And I want to give a plug to the school. Folks, if it's coming up for September and you want to, or it's August, I guess, when the school season's coming, you want a good Catholic school for your grandchildren or your own children, classic education, go to the school in Alhambra at St. Therese Catholic School in Alhambra, California. It is a unique little school. My grandson is there. I got a granddaughter joining in another year or two. Father, I just want to welcome you to the show again, brother.
1: Thank you, brother. Man, it's always great to be here.
0: Well, I'm happy. And again, we're going to continue with Carmelite spirituality with John of the Cross. But before we do that, we have a feast day, a memorial saint of John Fisher and Thomas More. I'd like to take a minute or two to talk about those two saints with you because, well, let's just say they're inspirational, like all saints, but in a particular way. Father, we have the Gospel of Matthew, chapter 7, verse 1 to 5. If you could read the Gospel and teach us a little bit about that teaching, it would be grand.
1: Jesus said to his disciples, Stop judging, you may not be judged. For as you judge, so will you be judged. And the measure with which you measure will be measured out to you. Why do you notice the splinter in your brother's eye, but do not perceive the wooden beam in your own eye? How can you say to your brother, let me remove that splinter from your eye, while the wooden beam is in your eye? You hypocrite, remove the wooden beam from your eye first. Then you will see clearly to remove the splinter from your brother's eye. The Gospel of the Lord.
0: Praise to you, Lord Jesus Christ.
1: This image is timeless. It applies to us every bit as much as it applied to those who first heard it. It will apply to the end of time because it's so much a distinctive part of our fallen nature to compare ourselves to one another through an egotistic lens. And to judge based on a criteria where I want to put someone else as lower than myself in order to build myself up, to build up my own self-esteem by throwing shade on someone else and to notice their defects, because all of us can notice the faults of others far more easier than we notice our own, especially the people that we live with. And therefore, we have this tendency toward this vice. However, and for which we all need healing and conversion and repentance. However, the first line is so often misquoted or rather used against Christians themselves as being the favorite verse of Jesus for those who are not practicing churchgoers. Stop judging me. Stop judging me. And that stop judging, it works perfectly for somebody who also questions what is truth.
0: Yeah. Oh, yeah.
1: So the very person that loves saying to say stop judging to Christians, and it's true, you know, we Christians especially, you know, it's a particular vice of people who in the arena of understanding spiritual growth have basically stopped growing at the level of what's called the seventh mansion, the seventh degree of spiritual development. And in one of the common faults of people in the seventh, in the third mansion, is that they're very judgmental of others in a position of self-righteousness. And so, and the, you know, and the person in the third mansion has already made considerable considerable progress in their spiritual life, in the sense that this is a person who is living a habitual life of friendship with Jesus Christ. They have a good, ordered, spiritual, moral life. However, a lot of their spirituality is still very, very much formed and dominated by human nature more than the Holy Spirit. And as a result, though things are well in order on the external level in terms of avoiding sin and choosing the good, internally, there's still a lot of self-love that has not yet been healed through spiritual purifications known as the dark nights. And one of the dominant faults of such persons is not falling into mortal sin, but judging others in negative ways, and thus being quite tending to be harsh, not leaning towards giving people grace and the benefit of the doubt. And as a result, can push people away who are on the margins. Again, to use the language of St. Teresa, which puts a map on the mystery of the development of the soul in the life of grace. People who are not yet in the first mansion, or who are still in the first mansion but haven't made progress, who aren't not in love with Jesus, and at best have the fear of God, but are not in love with the Lord, and don't, you know, aren't living the life of Christ through the sacraments of the church. Mm-hmm. And so these people who are on the margins, the judgmental folks can easily push them away if they come across as harsh, closed-minded, yada, yada, yada. Mm-hmm. But the idea of, you know, do not judge me fits in perfectly with the relativistic attitude, which echoes Pontius Pilate and say, well, what is truth really? I mean, you got your truth, I got my truth. There's no absolute truth. You don't got no monopoly on the truth. What makes you think you know the truth better than I do? And then hence, you know, what's true for me might not be true for you. Well, yeah, that makes sense when you're talking about choosing what ice cream you're going to get at 31 flavors.
0: Amen.
1: But not when you're talking about absolute moral realities of which you did not invent. You did not set in place certain laws that brought the universe into being and keeps things in harmony. You cannot define that. Thank you very much. Only one can, and it's the one who created it and set it into place. And therefore, it's a very, very convenient passage of our Lord to quote without any personal accountability for conversion. So it goes both ways. The sword cuts both ways. In terms of those who are faithful, you know, the third mansion folk that I described, who are harshly judgmental, pushing people away at times because they can use some more mercy in how they relate to others. But then on the other hand, the ones on the fringes, you know, in the margins, who don't think that there's any truth nor any call to conversion. And so the sword cuts both ways. But the reality is, wherever we are in the spectrum of spiritual growth, we have to be careful of this hypocritical tendency to fixate on the faults of others and be oblivious to our own. And so the real saintly people, those who have entered into the path of mystical union with the Holy Spirit, are the ones who aren't obsessed with other people's issues, or aren't, you know, absorbed and fixated and focused on the faults of others, whether it's another church, another person, etc., but are more conscientious of being like the tax collector in the temple who is calling out, God, be merciful to me, a sinner, because we are aware that I too am a sick man in need of a divine physician. And so who am I to look down upon anyone else when I'm trying to look up and asking God to have pity on me? So there we have it, the triumph of humility.
0: Wow. And you know, Father, I have a little booklet I think I shared
1: with
0: you.
1: Yeah, that's right.
0: I'm going to give it a plug.
1: Yeah.
0: How to Be Somebody. I give it away if you want to get a copy of it. It's really about the saints. It has a great story in its little booklet on humility. And you can get it by calling 877-526-2151. we can mail that to you. And I've been using it for a long time, for over, I think, 20 years. And I'm going on a long plane ride, and this fits right in my pocket.
1: Yeah, for sure.
0: And it's perfect for spirituality. And if I can recommend one other little booklet that I've been promoting for years, it's put out by the Confraternity of the Precious Blood. They put out the Imitation of Christ, My Daily Bread. It's all about spirituality. And, you know, Father, you got me excited just listening to you preach on the gospel of today, because it's so easy to focus on all the problems in the church, in the world, and forget about the interior life of ourselves that's being called for holiness.
1: Oh, gosh,
0: and I think that's your charism, what I can see. Is, and boy, do we need it. So I thank you for that. Father, we're going to take a quick break, and then we'll come back here. I want to ask you to talk a little bit about two of the saints, John Fisher and Thomas More, who they were and what's significant about those two saints that we could learn from. You're listening to the Truth and Justice Show on Virgin Most Powerful Radio. Father Robert is with us from the Carmelite Brothers of Priests in Alhambra, California. Stay with us, family. I'll say it right now. Yes, we're both too blessed to be stressed. We're too anointed to be disappointed. And if hope was money, we'd both be billionaires, because our hope is in Jesus Christ. Stay with us, family. Welcome back to the Truth and Justice Show. I'm excited because when I read about the lives of the saints, every single time, Father Robert, I'm inspired by them. They lead me closer to Jesus Christ. I mean, I think of what St. Paul said, imitate me as I imitate Jesus Christ.
1: Amen.
0: That's the key. Definitely. So what I wanted to share is, this is about St. Thomas More, a phenomenal Englishman. He was born back in February of 1478 in London, England, and he died July 6, 1535. Listen to this, folks. He was beheaded. Why? For refusing to accept King Henry the Eighth as the head of the Church of England. In other words, he wanted to stay faithful to the vigor of Christ.
1: Amen.
0: He's recognized as a saint, obviously, and is venerated as the patron saint of lawyers, statesmen, and politicians. So I bring this up to you because I think his story is very apropos, because in our culture today, there's so much pressure for all of us, lay people and religious, to just compromise, look the other way, and not stay steadfast into Jesus Christ's teachings. Mm-hmm. And so St. Thomas More, St. John Fisher, pray for us and the church in the church of the 21st century. Okay, because I love this comment from another bishop, Joseph Strickland. He says, we have to become first century Christians again.
1: Yeah.
0: I like that line, because how did the church start and do so well? It's because the first century Christians were so in love with Jesus Christ that they were loving people in a way that the world hadn't seen before.
1: Amen.
0: And it touched them. And the growth for the first 300 years was amazing. And we can do that again if we stay focused and keep our eyes on Jesus.
1: Yes.
0: All right, Father, let's get to some Carmelite spirituality with John of the Cross. I'm all ears.
1: Let me just start with my introduction to St. John of the Cross.
0: Good.
1: I was first introduced to John of the Cross by a very unlikely messenger, a man by the name of Baba Ram Das.
0: Really?
1: Who was, I may have mentioned this before, considered the American guru, who was in the front lines of exploring the mystical tradition of traditions of India, Buddhism and Hinduism, as an American Harvard graduate.
0: Wow.
1: In the 1960s, he wrote a book synthesizing his experience called Be Here Now. That's considered the hippie Bible. It was a huge thing.
0: Wow.
1: This was in a time when I was away from the church, having been brought up a cradle Catholic. And like many, many, many youth, come senior year of high school in particular, from within the heart, rejecting Jesus Christ, canceling out the cornerstone as a builder of as a seeker, and taking in exchange other people as the guide, as the way, the truth, and the life to fulfillment. And I've heard this story so many times in other people's lives, and I myself have tread along that path. And it was in that journey of seeking fulfillment of life, peace of soul, and wisdom out as far away from the church as I could get, that I came across this book, Be Here Now, who was quoting John of the Cross. And God used that, but God is so out of the box. I mean, He's just so incredibly dynamic and creative that He uses anything and everything. I mean, here I am, you know, Bob Marley lover, pothead smoker.
0: Yeah.
1: And it was Bob Marley that brought me back to a biblical sense of God, which was different from the New Age sense of God being everywhere and all of this. And in the course of smoking weed and starting to think on higher levels, becoming more spiritual rather than just living for the flesh of the party life.
0: Yeah, sure.
1: And then when Baba Ram Das introduced me to John of the Cross, God, more than any other writer in there, John of the Cross's name was just like neon lights, just drawing me deeper. Which I ended up doing, which God ended up using along with an assortment of a potpourri of other graces to eventually bring me full on back home into the arms of God through the embrace of the church and just began to rediscover the church as a lost treasure that I had never known as a cradle Catholic. And in 16th century Spain, this was a time of the discovery of what was called then the New World that we call now the United States of America, South America, etc. And as we know, Christopher Columbus was out an audacious exploration and adventure to find India, and he comes across our land that we know now, the land of the Native American, well, what we call Native Americans. And the Spaniards who were hearing about these adventures and discoveries were calling them the Great Indies. Well, the spiritual folks, people like the saints, like John of the Cross, Teresa of Avila, and so many of their contemporaries, they called, using a play on words, as so many people were like hyped up with the buzz to go to the Indies, these saints were talking about God's Indies.
0: I see.
1: God's Indies were not a new land to discover on the planet, but new heights of what it means to be united to God's Holy Spirit. And that's where they longed for. That's the riches they longed for.
0: I see.
1: They didn't long for the gold of, you know, what is now called Brazil and things of that kind.
0: Right.
1: They longed for the treasure, the new higher riches of life in Christ.
0: Got it.
1: And John of the Cross is, in a sense, a trailblazer in this regard. He always had his eyes on the heights, the eagle that he was, being a very small man because he was short in stature. I can't remember historically if he was 5'3", maybe shorter. But the reason why he had a stunt in his growth because of his being impoverished as a child. He had a traumatic upbringing. He lost his dad, I believe, at the age of 2.
0: I didn't realize that. Wow.
1: And his mother was a peasant woman, and his father was of a higher class. And in that day and age, in that country, you did not marry someone in a lower class unless you wanted to lose your inheritance and your position, your status. And because his father fell in love with this woman of a lower class, he had to sacrifice everything, all of his privileges, for the sake of love. And so he voluntarily embraced a life of poverty and sacrifice because of love.
0: Wow.
1: And that, what his dad did, even though he didn't know him for too long, according to the flesh, what his dad did, he had his genes. He had his dad's genes. And John of the Cross became known for this heroic sacrifice of embracing some form of the poverty of the cross.
0: Wow.
1: For the sake of love.
0: Wow.
1: And that would mark his whole life. Because of this choice, his dad was ostracized from his family. Hmm. All of his status and financial privileges were taken away from him. Mm-hmm. And they already lived a life of poverty, but even more so after he died, when John was about 2 years old, his mother had to be a beggar. And wow. So did he, John of the Cross, in company right. with his mother. Because they, in those days, women didn't have steady livelihoods. You know, they depended on the man for income. Mm-hmm. And so the pickings were slim, and John had to be a beggar early on. He didn't have good nutrition,
0: wow.
1: and that stunted his growth. So he knew poverty and rejection. He knew suffering and sacrifice from an early age, and that marked him.
0: Yes.
1: You know, it really gave him a tenacious spirit. Mm. He almost died on many occasions, of which our wow. Blessed Mother clearly intervened. Right. So this is all part of the background story to John of the Cross's robust spirit and his no holds barred, no half measures attitude in longing for the heights of holiness. And it was from his affliction that he began to experience God's profound, tender compassion and affection. Out of his affliction, he began to experience God's divine affection. And his wounds became a window to wellsprings of wisdom
0: wow.
1: in his life. And so he didn't mess around with yeah. the nonsense. You know, he knew the hard knocks of life. He didn't, he wasn't taken by the glitter and the glamour of what so many other people, you know,
0: yes.
1: fell head over heels for. And he wanted nothing but the best. And he was willing to sacrifice anything and everything to get it. And that's what he teaches us. So he always had his eyes on the mountaintop in regards to what it means to strive for the heights. Mm-hmm. And though he is tenacious in his asceticism, he is equally tender in his mysticism of divine love. Mm. And here is a man who, though he talks about, you know, this hardcore ascetical following of Christ and carrying our cross, yet he is nothing, he's not a rigid ascetic that despises the goodness of life. On the contrary, this guy, John of the Cross, is every bit as magnanimous as St. Francis of Assisi
0: wow.
1: in his love of creation and mm-hmm. nature and the beauty of life.
0: Incredible.
1: He's a free soul, as free as you can possibly be as a human being, to the max, off the charts free soul.
0: Mm-hmm.
1: And as we see, as we characterize St. Francis, you know, every hippie relates to St. Francis as I did. And John of the Cross is every bit as free as St. Francis. And the poverty that St. Francis embraced and lived out, John of the Cross teaches what that looks like into the spiritual life, the poverty of spirit as the first beatitude that draws us to the kingdom of heaven. So John of the Cross was, when we read his biography, because most people, when they read John of the Cross, they'll read The Dark Night of the Soul,
0: yeah.
1: they'll read The Ascent of Mount Carmel,
0: yeah.
1: they're like, oh my gosh, this is just like,
0: yeah.
1: oh, it's just too much. And it just seems almost, if it not properly understood, it seems inhumane mm-hmm. and impossible to live out. But when we read his biography, we begin to see the man behind the teaching. And we are able to put a real human face to him, because this was a man who loved life, who loved nature and creation. When he would see a brother struggling down in the dumps, depressed, he would take him out for a hike in the wilderness, wow. out in the mountains. And he had a keen psychological sense of the human condition and the ups and downs that we all go through. And he was profoundly compassionate and sympathetic, with great empathy for souls.
0: Father, this is the first time I've heard this, and I have read the books that you just mentioned years ago, but never the autobiography. It's inside of John of the Cross that I think lots of us haven't heard. So thank you for sharing that. When we come back, we'll get more on John of the Cross. You're listening to the Truth and Justice Show on Virgin Most Powerful Radio. Stay with us, family. Welcome back to the Truth and Justice Show. You know, folks, on these breaks, I'm going to be brutally honest. Father's in a Studio A. I'm in Studio B. I go over to him and I say, Father, I'm an old man. I did not know all that information you just gave about John of the Cross and his biography. I mean, I didn't know he grew up in poverty. I didn't know all these things about him. And I'm like, wow. You know, you can see how God uses people in a very, very profound way. And I would imagine, if for like me, when I hear that he grew up the way his father, you know, at age two was died and didn't have a father. I mean, you can see how he can embrace the Heavenly Father.
1: Yeah.
0: I mean, just things that really relate to our culture, even in the 21st century.
1: For sure. Always.
0: But Father, continue on because I'm like a kid in a candy store. I love it.
1: So seeking God's indies, his heights, is the symbolic expression for discovering new life, discovering the treasure, that some treasure that had been hidden and buried. But once it's been identified, the enrichment to the sense of self, the new sense of wealth, is truly blockbuster. Mm-hmm. As you say, you know, so often in the beginning of the shows,
0: yeah.
1: How do you word it in terms of like, if grace was money,
0: I'd be a billionaire.
1: Yeah.
0: Yeah.
1: And that's how a lot of us have felt when we have reverted or converted to our Catholic faith, is that it's the discovery of this new land, this treasure. St. Paul says of our blessed Lord that the treasures of wisdom and knowledge in Christ are inexhaustible.
0: Mm.
1: St. John of the Cross loved that verse. St. John of the Cross is such a phenomenon in many ways. Thérèse, in her own right, is a phenomenon that's even more mind-blowing to me, really, because the juxtaposition of her ordinariness, so to speak, and just the blockbuster nature of what God has done with her is off the charts. And going, you know, to extend that tangent even further, I remember I once read as a kid, and when I'm referring to as a kid, I mean when I was a kid in the spiritual life, in my life formation and preparing for ministry and mission.
0: Sure.
1: I remember reading the beginning of an article in the Carmelite Digest, edited by our Father James Gagan, and he wrote in that introduction that any church that produces saints like John of the Cross, St. Francis de Sales, St. Catherine of Siena, St. Francis of Assisi, St. Therese of Lisieux, St. Padre Pio, St. Chema Galgani, St. Maximilian, I mean, it just goes on and on and on. Mother Teresa of Calcutta, on Blessed Solanus Casey, on and on and on. Any church that can produce that is a sign of the holiness of the Spirit that is within her.
0: Mm.
1: And I think he wrote also in that context, or maybe it was in conversation with me later on because I lived with him, any church that produces saints like that have nothing to feel inferior about when looking at the Christian East. I'm Eastern at heart. I try to breathe with both lungs by the inspiration of the Holy Spirit. And I've always been interested in the East. I mentioned at the beginning of the talk how I was drawn to the Far East of Hinduism, Buddhism, Taoism, all of that.
0: Sure.
1: And once I discovered Jesus Christ and then discovered the Christian East, I was in love right away. It just felt like, you know, fish in water.
0: Sure.
1: And I had to discern that. I had to discern that inspiration of what I was seeing and experiencing from life in Christ from and through the East. And I continue to listen. I continue to study and to explore and be open to the Eastern traditions. And of course, everything on YouTube about so much about Eastern Christianity, of course, will inevitably involve slam the Latins, show why we are the true, authentic, historical Church of Jesus Christ. and as in the process debunk Catholicism
0: right.
1: as having gone astray. That's a very, very common tenet of Eastern Orthodoxy. Almost every conversation with this will be brought up. And without getting into apologetics, without getting into theological details and of the debate, one thing for me that just transcends the intellectual debates mm-hmm. is that one point of Father James Gagan in that Carmelite Digest, that any church that produces saints of this caliber doesn't have to feel inferior.
0: Amen.
1: No, does not have to feel inferior. Again, you know, this is not meant to be an apologetic or a defense of Roman Catholicism, but another, just one last point there is when I worship Jesus, Jesus is neither East nor West.
0: Amen.
1: He is both East and West and beyond.
0: Yep.
1: And for me, I find so much beauty in Christ, so much splendor in Christ when I'm able to adore and worship him with both lungs.
0: Amen.
1: Not just one, not an either or. And our church has, the Roman Catholic Church has produced saints that are just off the charts.
0: Yep.
1: And this goes back to what we were talking about earlier, you know, St. Thomas More gave his life for Christ rather than deny Roman Catholicism in exchange for, you know, the church that Henry VIII had established. And anyways.
0: That's right.
1: So I just wanted to say about the great saints and the inexhaustible treasures of Christ. And you were talking about your astonishment with learning a little bit about the story of St. John of the Cross. Mm-hmm. And that's how all the saints are. Mm-hmm. They all not just exhibit, they echo, yes. They're all icons of the mystery of Christ. And they all, just in their own way, are just communicate his splendor.
0: Yeah.
1: And we, as I was sharing with you between sessions in the booth, mm-hmm. that we all, you know, our relationship to the saints, just like our relationship to Christ in the beginning, and which is never ending. We never fully know Christ. Christ right. is just, he is God. He is endless. There's no fully grasping him. I mean, we know enough to be completely in communion and in love with him, especially through his sacred mysteries, but there's just no end to him. I mean, we're always ignorant before Christ. You know, we're always ignoramuses. I mean, there's just always so much more to the splendor of who Jesus is to discover. And so too with the saints as well, by extension, because in some way, through the power and working of the Holy Spirit, all the saints are pseudo-incarnations of Christ, you know, poetically, figuratively speaking. But there's some truth to it on a deeper level than just metaphorical. The great saints like Simeon the New Theologian, one of my favorite mystics of the East, the probably most popular, greatest mystic of the East after St. Maximus the Confessor, St. Simeon would speak about the saints being kind of, forgive my unpolished theological language, but they're kind of like quasi-incarnations of the Holy Spirit.
0: Oh, yeah.
1: The saints are.
0: I get it.
1: And we have Western saints that have said similar things, mm-hmm. such as our own Carmelite, Blessed Father Marie Eugene of the Child Jesus, spoke about the saints being masterpieces of divine mercy, and the artisan, the iconographer, is the Holy Spirit. The Holy Spirit is the iconographer, the divine artist who brings about these masterpieces of divine mercy by which he himself brings about in all of these unique personalities other Christs, other incarnations, so to speak, according to the time and space and personality, temperament and context and culture of this particular person in history. Mm. And one of the beautiful things about Carmel that I so much love and appreciate, and I learned this early on in my journey with the Lord in Carmel, the early 2000s, where I read this article by one of our own fathers, Father Sicari of Italy, and it was in the Inside the Vatican, and it was Carmel Bridge of East and West was the title of it. And I remember right away, I was just like, and it just like, it was like a golden arrow through my heart. And ever since, it's been a huge part of who I am and expressing. It was basically like Jesus's gift to me, helping me to discover my true self in him.
0: Yeah.
1: And one of the things that he points out in this fascinating article, which I still have and love, is because Carmel doesn't have an official founder as the Franciscans do, as the Benedictines, the Dominicans, et cetera, et cetera. Mm-hmm. We don't have an official founder. And for that reason, we have our spiritual father we look to, the prophet Elijah, who is also revered very much in the East, even more than in the West. But he is very clearly part of our lives. But there's no official founder in the sense that I just described. And for that reason, what the Holy Spirit has done throughout the centuries, from the early time of the hermits on Mount Carmel in the 12th century, the Holy Spirit will raise up a new persona, a new personality that will incarnate the charism in the new way, according to the context of this time and place in the history of the church, in order to bring back the ideals of the great ascetic, mystic prophet of fire, Elijah, bring back the ideals that he embodies, bring back the ideals of the ascetic monastic core of Carmel, and communicate it to the culture. Use that to evangelize the culture with the beauty of Christ and his holy gospel. Wow. And so we have these different personalities, John of the Cross being one in the 16th century.
0: And that's who we're going to be talking about more.
2: Yeah, baby!
0: We'll come right back with Father Robert, Carmelite priest from Alhambra. Stay with us, folks. 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

0: Welcome back to the Truth and Justice Show. Father Robert's sharing a lot of information on John of the Cross. And Father, today, and this is the last segment of this show, I've learned so much about John of the Cross that I'm not sure I'm going to be the same after this. And I'll tell you why. Because you intrigued me to want to do some more study on John of the Cross, okay? Even more than what you're sharing with me. And I think that's what I'm hoping we do for our listeners too.
1: Yeah, let me just address that. In regards to like anybody listening and saying, hey, I'm interested, where do I start? Yeah. I've tried the Dark Knight thing. It didn't work before, you know. So I would recommend, first off, if you have his collected works, which a lot of people actually do, mm-hmm. then to read just the poetry by itself without the prose.
0: Okay.
1: Then go to the letters and then his minor works, such as his Sayings of Light and Love, Maxims on Love, etc. But even the Sayings in Light of Love would be, some of it's going to be pretty difficult. Like, it's going to be hard to understand. Like, how do I interpret this? Mm-hmm. For example, one of his most famous ones, this is actually a maxim on love. Love consists not in feeling great things, but in having great detachment and in suffering for the beloved.
0: That's beautiful. I get that.
1: Yeah, and then great. And then in the Sayings of Light and Love, let Christ crucified be enough for you, and with him suffer and take your rest. Mm. So, I mean, it's hardcore stuff. You know,
0: yeah,
1: it's not going to appeal to, you know, this the self-pampering that we're used to. The important thing, and then after, and then regarding the collected works, after reading that, then go to the Spiritual Canticle with the prose. That's going to be a great introduction to John of the Cross.
0: Okay.
1: The Living Flame of Love as well is also digestible. It's going to be talking about the highest experience of divine union possible for a human being in this life. And yet, there's a lot of things there about spiritual direction. It's about spiritual directors. So it's like there's a whole component about it that's like very pastoral and like guiding souls. Mm-hmm. So those are places and then The Ascent and The Dark Knight are masterpieces. However, these are a little bit more digestible, more approachable works.
0: Got it.
1: Apart from that, to know John of the Cross, the best introduction to him in terms of his life story and how to interpret his writings properly, to get the filter ready to read him directly, hands down the best book on that subject, not only in my opinion, but in the opinion of other sons of John of the Cross who love him greatly. The Impact of God by Ian Matthew. I think it's out of publish. I wish another publishing company would take up the copyright rights for it, because the publisher that puts it out now, I think it's out of England. The quality of the book isn't the best. The cover sucks. The paper is like newspaper, but the content is fantastic, and that is just a great book. Now, speaking about his writings, in something interesting about them, nothing of his writings was published until 27 years after he died.
0: Wow.
1: His four major works, The Dark Knight and The Ascent, go together. Then come the Spiritual Canticle and the Living Flame of Love. The Ascent, La Subida, The Dark Knight, La Noche. These two, they work together. They're about, The Dark Knight is about the passive purification of the soul in the two major stages of spiritual development. So there's the Dark Knight of the Senses, the Dark Knight of the Spirit.
0: Mm-hmm.
1: Then, and that's the passive ones. Which it's what God does, basically. What God does, and we have to just consent to the process and trust and keep going. Mm-hmm. That's the primary task. And that's the La Noche. La Subida, the ascent, is what we do.
0: Mm.
1: That's the active night of the soul, okay. Our ascetical practice in the level of the senses, the sense part of the soul, the lower faculties of the soul,
0: mm-hmm.
1: and the higher faculties of the soul, the spirit. What we do in cooperating with grace,
0: mm-hmm.
1: the ascetic discipline that is necessary to grow in the life of grace, in the life of Christ. So these four major works
0: mm-hmm.
1: are all based on three poems.
0: Hmm.
1: The Dark Night of the Soul was a poem that he wrote after his imprisonment, because he was imprisoned for 9 months by his own brothers as being a soul rebel. And they didn't like his type of rebellion, which was trying to reform them from their comfortable life.
0: Yeah.
1: He wasn't trying to reform them. Excuse me. He was just trying to reform himself and go back to the roots and origins of what was authentically lived by our forefathers. That's all he wanted. But they didn't like that. It made them uncomfortable. And as a result, they ended up accusing him. They ended up accusing him of things of which he was not an imposter. And they imprisoned him in what was called the monastery jail, which was common in those days.
0: Incredible.
1: And so for 9 months, he was in this solitary confinement. He was only, I just looked it up. He was only 5 feet tall.
0: Oh my gosh.
1: He was a munchkin. Typical of God to choose the small, insignificant ones, of which the world does not pay much mind or heed to, and to make this little man of 5 feet tall stature magnanimous.
0: Incredible.
1: A man that could move mountains. The greatest exorcist in Spain of his time. The devil said about St. John of the Cross, I have not met anyone like you except since Basil the Great.
0: That's incredible. What a compliment.
1: Oh, yeah. And John of the Cross's theology, so his theology, he didn't write anything at all until after he came out of this 9 month imprisonment, of which it was a tiny space, a small window which light could come in.
0: Wow.
1: Fed on, being given to feed for food scraps. I mean, the dregs of the scraps from the table of the friars.
0: Wow.
1: And then not only that, I mean, he was psychologically abused. He was physically abused by whipping, by his own brothers, you know, with friends like that, who needs enemies?
0: Yeah, really?
1: And here's another thing to know about the church. We might, and the Orthodox would say the same thing in their own camp. But the truth goes both ways. Though we believe ourselves to be the true church established by Jesus Christ upon Peter and the apostles, given birth at Pentecost from the side of Christ, etc., that doesn't mean that that won't keep us from becoming barbarians.
0: Right.
1: And we could, you know, we could be bad, so bad that, you know, it could make the pagans look like, you know, civilized citizens. And this is the reality, and it's everywhere. I mean, the atrocities that happened between Protestants and Catholics, the atrocities of during the Crusade of the Latins and against the Greeks, and back. I mean, we've all shed blood. We all have blood on our hands in terms of our church histories.
0: Sure.
1: We all have blood on our hands. We're all sinners in need of a savior. And more often than not, though, I tell you, the people that do that kind of stuff, you know, it's not the saints of our faith that represent the truth of our faith. It's those who represent the faith but have themselves not experienced deep metanoia.
0: Father, could I call that the humanity of the church?
1: Huge. Totally.
0: Because when I see things in our church, even today, we see these things, and we got to just pray for them.
1: When I look in the mirror, I see these things.
0: Of course I do. We got to pray for each other. And so the humanity of the church is alive and well. I remember Benedict XVI as Cardinal Ratzinger on the Ratzinger Report saying that we need the humanity of the church. We need to look at the church as the bride of Christ and focus on that and put away our personal judgments on individuals and stay focused on Jesus. And I thought that was back in 1985, but nothing's changed.
1: Yeah. Yes, that being said, so one thing that really makes a lot of sense with me that helped me to reconcile these opposites is recognizing that our beloved Lord Jesus Christ had two natures, a human and a divine. One person, two natures. Yes. The church is one church, two natures.
0: Well said.
1: The divine nature is that her head is Christ, the divine bridegroom, and her soul is the Holy Spirit that Jesus gave us at Pentecost. Mm-hmm. hence the divine nature of the church, and the Holy Spirit that Jesus promised would be sent upon her in John 14 to 16, this Holy Spirit leads us to the fullness of truth. Mm. It's an ongoing process,
0: yes,
1: of divine revelation deepening and deepening in terms of the same faith that was given to the apostles, and deepening our understanding of what's at our roots, our identity, and the development that organically through the lives of the wisdom, the collected wisdom of the saints, organic development, not a rupture, but organic development. And that's the divine nature of the church. And there's promises that come with that. The gates of hell shall not prevail, yep, in terms of the church's official teaching and faith and morals. But everything else is open season for the enemy to infiltrate.
0: Exactly.
1: He can mess up our art. He can mess up our architecture. He can mess up our sacred liturgy,
0: yep,
1: in the West.
0: Yeah.
1: He could mess up how us priests communicate the faith. He could mess up our understanding of our own tradition and misrepresent it.
0: Right.
1: He could understand our living out of our vocation. He could mess up our music. I mean, it just goes on and on.
0: Yeah.
1: But there's one thing he can't mess up: the official teaching and faith and morals.
0: Amen.
1: But then there's the human nature of the church, and that's where all the scoundrels and the scandals come in.
0: Yeah.
1: Of which, as St. Paul would say, I am the worst. I am the worst. And even though I may have not committed the sins of others that are worthy of being reprehensible,
0: mm-hmm,
1: who's to say I'm not capable? Yeah. I have the same nature as they.
0: Well said, Father. The hour went by fast. I have the bumper music. Could we get a blessing from you, please?
1: May the Holy Spirit of Jesus of Nazareth be poured out upon you, that you may become, by God's grace, like unto John the beloved disciple, and be preserved, being separated from his grace, and thus become like Judas the betrayer. May we be saints and nothing less. In the name of the Father, the Son, and the Holy Spirit.
0: Amen. Thank you, Father Robert, for joining us. Next week, I'd love to see if we could continue on with this Carmelite spirituality. It was very educational for me and for our listeners. Folks, if you want to get past shows, go to vmpr.org under the podcasts of the Truth and Justice Show. Don't forget, Our Lady at Fatima said souls are going to hell because no one's there to pray and make sacrifices. Let's pray hard for the poor souls in purgatory and for the poor that need your prayers.

0: Peace be to you. Peace be to you.
1: In this lesson, we continue the creed, which links together the birth of our Lord, his cross, and his resurrection. We consider in this lesson particularly his sufferings and resurrection. And we begin with the agony of our Lord. Here we are dealing with a great mystery. Our blessed Lord suffered mentally and physically. We touch upon first his mental sufferings in the Garden of Gethsemane. The time was immediately after the Last Supper. There is only one recorded time in the life of our blessed Lord when he sang, and that was after the Last Supper when he went out to his death. He then told his apostles that they would all be shaken during this hour. Remember that our Lord always spoke of his crucifixion and his sufferings in terms of hour, his glory in terms of day. Evil has its hour, God has his day. As he entered that garden into which he had often gone to pray, he told his apostles that they would be scandalized in him that night because the shepherd would be struck. And they were scandalized indeed. For a short time after the agony, they fled. But he told them, however, when he went in, I will go before you into Galilee when I have risen from the dead. Such a promise was never made before, that a dead man would keep an appointment with his friends after 3 days in the tomb. Though the sheep would forsake the shepherd would not forsake the sheep. As Adam lost the heritage of union with God in the garden, so now our blessed Lord ushers in our restoration in the garden. Eden and Gethsemane are two gardens around which revolve the fate of humanity. In Eden, Adam sinned. In Gethsemane, Christ took humanity's sin upon himself. In Eden, Adam hid from God. In Gethsemane, Christ interceded with his Father. In Eden, God sought out Adam in his sin of rebellion. In Gethsemane, the new Adam Christ sought out the Father in submission and resignation. In Eden, a sword was drawn to prevent entrance into the Garden of Eden and thus immortalize evil. In Gethsemane, our Lord told Peter to sheathe the sword that he had carried. Now, there are two elements that are bound up together in this agony: sin-bearing and sinless obedience. He goes afar from his apostles, about as far, the scriptures say, as a man could throw a stone. What a curious way to measure distance. And our Lord threw himself upon his face, saying, My Father, if it be possible, let this chalice pass me by. Only as thy will is, not as mine is. Notice how the two natures of our Lord are involved here. He and the Father were one. So he did not pray, Our Father, if it be possible, that this chalice pass.

for the sake of redemption. Our blessed Lord now takes upon himself the sins of the world as if he himself were guilty. This is very difficult for us to understand because we always think of physical suffering as a greater evil than moral. Furthermore, we become so used to sin, we do not realize its horror. The innocent understands sin much better than the sinful. The one thing from which man never learns anything by experience is sinning. A sinner becomes infected with sin. It becomes so much a part of him that he may even think himself virtuous, as the feverish think themselves well at times. It is only the virtuous who stand outside of the current of sin, who can look upon evil as a doctor looks upon disease, and who understand the full horror of evil. It is also impossible for us to realize how God felt the opposition of human wills to the divine will. I wonder what example we could find to illustrate that. Perhaps the closest is when a parent feels the strangeness of the power of an obstinate will of one of his children. That child can resist and spurn persuasion, love, hope, and fear of punishment. What a strong power abides in a body so slight and a mind so childish. This is a faint picture of men when they have sinned willfully. What is sin for the soul but a separate principle of wisdom working out its own ends as if there were no God? Antichrist is nothing but the full, unhindered growth of self-will. That's what our Lord had to face in the garden. The opposition of all human wills to the divine will. So in obedience now to the Father's will, our Lord takes upon himself the iniquities of all the world to become a sin-bearer. There never was a sin committed in the world for which he did not suffer. The sin of Adam was there, when as the head of the humanity, he lost for all men the heritage of God's grace. Cain was there, purple in the sheet of his brother's blood. The abominations of Sodom and Gomorrah were there. The forgetfulness of his chosen people who fell down before false gods were there. The coarseness of pagans who had revolted against the natural law. These pagans were there too. All sins were there. Sins committed in the country that made all nature blush. Sins of the young for whom the tender heart of Christ was pierced. Sins of the old who should have passed the age of sinning. Sins committed in the darkness, where it was thought the eyes of God could not pierce. Sins committed in the light that made even the wicked shudder. Blasphemy seemed to be on his lips as if he had spoken them. And from the north and the south, the east and the west, the foul miasma of the world's sin rushes upon him like a flood. Samson-like, he reaches up and pulls down the whole guilt of the world upon himself as if he were guilty, paying for the debt in our name so that we might once more have access to the Father. He was, so to speak, mentally preparing himself for the great sacrifice, laying upon his sinless soul the sins of a guilty world. I say every sin was there. Your sin was there. And so is mine. And is it any wonder then that there began to pour from his body drops of blood that fell upon the ground like beads forming a rosary of redemption? Sin is in the blood
And for the remission of sin, blood had to be poured forth. He was guiltless. But he prayed and suffered in our name. Then came Judas. Our Lord had to understand even false brethren. Judas threw his arms around the neck of our blessed Lord and blistered his lips with a kiss. Our Lord is now made a buffoon during the night, as he is also tried before two religious judges, Annas and Caiaphas. In all, our blessed Lord was tried before four judges. Two of them were religious judges. They belonged to the Jews. Two were civil judges, Pilate and Herod. Pilate was a Roman, a Gentile, and Herod was an Edomite. The judges could not agree on why he should be condemned. Different charges were made in different courts. In the religious court, our blessed Lord was condemned of blasphemy. In the civil court, our blessed Lord is condemned of treason. Before the religious judges, he is found to be too religious, too divine, too unworldly. Before the civil judges, he's found to be too political, too human, too worldly. They cannot agree on why he should be condemned. They can only agree that he should be. And simply because he is to be condemned on contradictory charges, one because he's too divine and the other because he's too human, where would there be a fitting punishment except the sign of contradiction, which is the cross? Let us take a brief scene from each of these trials. The trial before the religious judges. Caiaphas was unable to find any reason why he could condemn our Lord. He introduced false witnesses, but the witnesses could not agree among themselves. Caiaphas finally resorted to an oath. He put our blessed Lord under it. And with all of the sternness that he could muster, and annoyed by all the contradictions of the witnesses that he had heard, he said to our blessed Lord, "I adjure thee, by the living God, to tell us whether thou art the Christ, the Son of God." Now when Caiaphas asked that question, if he was the Christ, the Son of God, remember that his mind was not like ours. When you and I hear the word Christ, we go back to his earthly life, not Caiaphas. Caiaphas was going back through all of the prophecies. He was going back to the book of Genesis. He knew how the Messiah had been foretold. And so the question was he the Messiah? Was he the Son of God? Was he clad with divine power? Was he the Word made flesh? Was it true that God, who at sundry times and in diverse manners spoke to us through the prophets, in these last days was speaking through him, the Son? And so he asked, "Art thou the Son of God?" And our Lord answered, "I am." With sublime consciousness and majestic dignity, he announced that he was the Messiah and the Son of the living God. And when he said, "I am," I'm sure that Caiaphas remembered that when God spoke to Moses on Mount Sinai, those were the words that God used of himself. "I am who am." Our Lord now speaks to Caiaphas again and says, "Moreover, I tell you this, you will see the Son of Man again when he is seated at the right hand of God's power and comes on the clouds of heaven."
Notice our blessed Lord affirmed his divinity, then his humanity, and both under the personal pronoun I. He is telling Caiaphas that someday he will be judged. Caiaphas now finds our blessed Lord guilty. He rends his garments as a token of the fact that he had heard blasphemy because Christ was making himself God. But Caiaphas, the Sanhedrin, and the people could not put our blessed Lord to death. That power belonged to the Romans. And so they hustle our blessed Lord as the prisoner off to Pilate. He has several trials before Pilate, and Pilate sends him off to Herod. But it is interesting to note the charge that is brought before Pilate against our blessed Lord. In the trial of any ordinary human being, there is a continuity of charges. Our blessed Lord was found guilty of blasphemy. Now, when the prisoner is brought to a higher court, you would think that he would still be condemned of blasphemy. But he's not. Why not? Well, because if Caiaphas and his friends told Pilate that our blessed Lord had made himself God, Pilate would laugh at them. Pilate was a pagan. He would say, I have my gods. You have yours. I sprinkle incense before mine every morning. They therefore had to find some other charge. Now the charge that they would bring against our blessed Lord would be treason. He would be too political. He would be too human. He would be too early. It must be remembered, too, that Caiaphas and the Sanhedrin hated the Romans. The Romans had conquered their country. Roman judges were seated in judgment. Roman coinage was in their pockets. Caesar's ensigns were all over the city of Jerusalem and all through the land that was holy. They hated the invader. They hated Rome. Now when they bring our blessed Lord before Pilate and he asks what charges do they bring against the man, they said that they had found him guilty of perverting the nation, refusing to give tribute to Caesar. Imagine. Refusing to give tribute to Caesar. Caesar, whom they hated. Pilate knew that they did not love Caesar, but in order to win their release, after many incidents in the trial, they finally said to him, thou art no friend of Caesar if thou dost release him. The man who pretends to be a king is Caesar's rival. Pilate was afraid of being reported to Rome. What would Tiberius do to him? Would he unseat him? So Pilate tried to save our Lord. He had called our Lord innocent 7 times. Now he scourges our blessed Lord, brings him out before the people and says, behold your king! And up against that marble balustrade there came a wave of voices saying, we have no king but Caesar. Then Pilate gave up Jesus into their hands to be crucified. Our Lord is now led to Calvary. Once on those heights, he offers his hands to his executioners, the hands from which the world's graces flow. The first dull knock of the hammer is heard in silence. Mary and John hold their ears. The sound is unendurable. The echo sounded as another stroke. And then the cross is lifted slowly off the ground. Then with a thud that seemed to shake even hell itself, it sank into the pit prepared for it. Our Lord has mounted his pulpit for the last time. He spoke 7 words. That is to say, 7 times. We cannot give you the 7 words for want of time, but the first word of our blessed Lord was for all who had crucified and all who had brought him to death, Father, forgive them. They know not what they do. It is not wisdom that saves. It is ignorance. And then after hanging 3 hours on the cross,
Our blessed Lord now prepares to surrender his life. Remember that he had often said, no man takes my life away from me. I lay it down of myself. It is to be noted, therefore, that when our blessed Lord came to the seventh word, the scriptures say that he spoke those words in a loud voice to show that he was the master of his own life. And just as planets only after a long period of time complete their orbits and then come back to their starting point as if to salute him who sent them on their way, so now he who is the prodigal son who left the father's house, wasted his life and his blood for our sakes, is preparing to go back home, and he lets fall from his lips the perfect prayer, Father, into thy hands I commend my spirit. There is a rupture of a heart. Through a rapture of love, he bows his head and dies. Nicodemus and Joseph of Arimathea come to take him down from the cross. They embalm him in 100 pounds of spices. And it is interesting what scripture says. In the same quarter where he was crucified, there was a garden. The word garden hinted at Eden and the fall of man, as it also suggested through its flowers in the springtime, the resurrection from the dead. In that garden was a tomb in which, in the language of scripture, no man had ever been buried. Born of a virgin womb, he is buried in a virgin tomb. And as Crashaw said, and a Joseph did betroth them both. Nothing seems more repellent than to have a crucifixion in the garden. And yet there would be compensation, for the garden would have its resurrection. He was born in a stranger's cave, and so he is buried in a stranger's grave, because human birth and human death are equally foreign to him. Dying for others, he's placed in another's grave. His grave was borrowed, for he would give it back on Easter, as he gave back the beast which he rode on Palm Sunday, and when he said, the Lord hath need of it. And when he rose from the dead, he made many appearances, as we have already said. And one of the appearances of the resurrection, for which we did not give many details, was a week after. All of the other apostles had seen our blessed Lord. They had become convinced, but only after much evidence and after much doubting. And our blessed Lord comes into the upper room and says, peace be to you. Now Thomas had refused to believe. Thomas, one of the apostles, he said, I will not believe until I have seen the mark of nails on his hands. Until I have put my finger into the mark of the nails and put my hands into his side, you will never make me believe. Now our blessed Lord appears. He speaks to Thomas. Let me have thy finger. See, here are my hands. Let me have thy hand. Put it into my side. Cease thy doubting and believe. And throwing himself on his knees, he said to the risen Savior, thou art my Lord and my God. Oh, there are some who will never believe even when they see. Thomas thought that he was doing the right thing and demanding the full evidence of sensible proof. But what would become of future generations if the same evidence was to be demanded by them?
Suppose you would not believe the resurrection until you could put finger into his hand and hand to his side. The future believers, our Lord implied, must accept the fact of the resurrection from those who have been with him. Our Lord thus pictured the faith of believers after the apostolic age, when there would be none who would have seen it, but their faith would have a foundation because the apostles themselves had seen the risen Christ. How do we know there was a resurrection? Simply because the church was there. The church was there when the apostles. They saw the resurrection. Thomas was there. The doubter. Thomas believed. And he believed in the name of all who could not see sensibly, but could accept the testimony of those whom Christ sent out to preach the gospel of the resurrection to all nations. The story is not over. In the next lesson, we will touch on his ascension to the right hand of the Father. God love you.

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1: Catholic commentary. Spiritual warfare. Stay ready so you don't have to get ready. Jesus 911.
2: And are live on the radio, everybody. Good afternoon, good morning, good evening, wherever you all are tuning in. We are in for a treat today, because today we're going to be talking about the beautiful, the incredible Franciscan spirituality. And we're going to have a heavy and a special focus on the Franciscan proto-martyrs. Who are they? What are they known for? Why are they special? We're going to have an incredible time today, Faithful. I want to give you all a shout out for people that are already tuning in. Maybe you are hearing on the road. Maybe you're hearing on the Virgin Most Powerful radio app. Or maybe you're tuning in right here with me on YouTube. Maybe you're having a great time. Want to give a shout out to the Brother Charles, the Brother Daniel, the Brother James, St. Francis Baby Toe, and all of you all. We hope that you all are pumped, thrilled and pumped, because we have a very fun show coming your way. And we're going to talk about the Franciscan spirituality, the proto-martyrs. And we get the ball rolling with our near and dear friend, our brother, St. Francis Baby Toe, who says, Franciscans focus in poverty and service. Why are these typically neglected among the lay faithful? And we're going to tackle that in a moment. But we want to do what we haven't done in a minute. We want to open it up to a wonderful prayer from our near and dear friend, St. Francis Baby Toe. So glad to have him back and glad to have all of you all here tuning in. In the name of the Father, Son, and the Holy Spirit, we hope you all are having a wonderful one. In the glorious mysteries, one theme is redemption. With the most glorious resurrection, our King redeemed our hope that we can have unfettered access to the warm and enveloping love of God. With the most stupendous ascension, we are shown that we have access to heaven and we may dwell there with God. The most holy Trinity redeemed us so we can be united. When the Holy Spirit was sent from above, it revealed how intimate God wants to be with us. He redeemed the temple of our heart so we can adore him. When our most beautiful mother was assumed into heaven because of her purity, she redeemed our hope that one day we will be with God forever in our redeemed bodies. When our most blessed mother Mary was crowned queen of heaven and earth, we were given a holy and omnipotent advocate. According to grace, by grace we have been redeemed and are being redeemed. By grace we are reborn with hope. By grace, Mary is working constantly for our good. My King, you have blessed my soul with endless amounts of hope. My Queen, you have blessed my heart because I know that you help everyone who flees to you. Most chaste Joseph, you have blessed my hope because I know you are the picture of where my redemption leads. Most chaste Joseph, help me to become a saint. Rose of God, lead me to your Son, so I may adore him for eternity. Holy Spirit, fill me to the brim, so I may inherit heaven. Father, Son, Holy Spirit, amen. Beautiful, beautiful, beautiful. Very happy to have all of you all here. How are you all doing today? And the incredible Brother James Tay says, Laudetur Iesus Christus, may the Lord give you peace. Happy feast day of and birthday to the glorious forerunner, Saint John the Baptist. That's right. For him, it is the feast day of Saint John the Baptist. And we'll be talking about that tomorrow on the air. Faithful, you all are in for a treat. We have some incredible shows planned this week. A lot of fun. And today, this is a topic near and dear to many of our hearts indeed. So who were the Franciscan proto-martyrs? Well, they hold a very important place in our faith. They're very important because they were the very first sons of St. Francis of Assisi. That's right. They were the very first sons of him. And what happened? They shed their blood for Christ. Their names were Saint Bernard, Saint Peter, Saint Otho, Saint Acursius, and Saint Ajutus. They belonged to the newly founded order of Friars Minor. And that's important. That's very important. Not only that, but that was an order that had been recently approved by the church. In the year 1220, these five friars traveled to North Africa. They had one purpose in mind, and they wanted to proclaim Christ to the world, and they wanted others to embrace the gospel that has always been the goal of Franciscan spirituality, that has always been that particular goal. Now, their witness would establish something very fundamental about Franciscan life. From the very beginning, the Franciscan vocation, it wasn't just about simplicity or poverty. It was always becoming totally conformed to Christ, even unto death, even unto death. Now, these saints demonstrated that real discipleship requires courage. It also requires completely abandoning yourself to the will of the Lord. And that is what we know about the Franciscan spirituality. That is the very beating heart of Franciscan spirituality, isn't it? These incredible saints, what did they demonstrate? That real discipleship, it requires you to have courage. And it requires you to completely, remember, turn over to the Lord. And as our Lord taught in the Gospel of St. Matthew chapter 10, verse 38, whoever does not take his cross and follow me is not worthy of me. That is the primary message. That is the primary message of the gospel. To take up your cross, to follow the Lord. But if you don't do that, you are not worthy of him. And we know that that is the message that they understood. That is the message they understood to undertake. And we also know that the great, the tremendous, the amazing Saint Francis himself longed for martyrdom, longed for it. Now, why? Here's a particular question that the tremendous brother Saint Francis Babito asked. Saint Francis Babito, glad to have you back, brother. God bless you, my friend. What a tremendous question. And the reason being, if people so often, the question he asked, by the way, for people that are wondering, is he asked, you know, Franciscans, they focus on poverty and servitude. Why are these neglected among the lay faithful? Well, because many times people have their eyes on the worldly, and the Franciscan spirituality has the eyes on the Lord. And many times people have their eyes on the carnal. Many times, instead of the spiritual, they care about the whatever is here on earth. They're storing up treasure for themselves on earth, St. Francis Babito. But our Lord says to store up treasure in heaven. That is what our Lord says. Store up treasure in heaven, where it isn't going to perish. It'll perish you on earth. Now, St. Francis Babito, we want to hear your thoughts. Do you love any of these martyrs? Have you heard of any of them? They knew that their reward was in heaven, and they stored up treasure in heaven. That is the beauty of this. And the great Saint Francis, he longed for martyrdom. He wanted martyrdom. The great Saint Francis had an extraordinary love for our Lord. He loved Jesus crucified, and his desire was to imitate God in a complete manner. And over, he would express his longing to be martyred for the Lord. He even journeyed. Here's something a lot of people do not know. Where did he even journey to? He journeyed to the east, and he entered the camp of Sultan al-Kamil in Egypt. How brave is that? I want to hear from you all. How brave is that? He entered the camp of Sultan al-Kamil. Did you know that? In Egypt. He didn't go there to be violent. He went there looking for conversion. He wanted peace, and he wanted to bear witness to Christ, to all people. He didn't go there to be violent. He believed that nothing in this world was worth comparing to the love of Jesus. And near the end of his life, what did the great Saint Francis say? Let us begin, brothers, to serve the Lord God. To serve the Lord God is what he said. Let us begin. For up to now, we have done little. Wow. Up to now, we have done little. Imagine that kind of humility that we have there. Imagine that kind of humility that he had there, not that we had. We wish to have that kind of humility, but that is the kind of humility that's incredibly difficult to achieve. You need to have your eyes on the Lord. Pick up your cross daily to really have that kind of humility. And that spirit of radical love, that spirit of self-sacrifice, that is embedded into the Franciscan spirituality. That is embedded into the Franciscan life. Let me tell you that right now. That is why I love this. And the proto-martyrs had that burning, fiery love for the faith. And that is why today we're talking about the proto-martyrs, and we're also talking about the Franciscan spirituality. When we return, we'll be talking about how those five friars traveled preaching our Catholic faith. There's a lot more to come, faithful. Don't go anywhere.

And we are back, faithful. We're having a tremendous time talking about the amazing proto-martyrs. And we're talking about Franciscan spirituality as well. We're having a great time. A topic that you don't really hear about very often. A topic that you rarely hear about. And in fact, another one that a lot of people don't know about is the mission to Morocco. Now, these five friars first traveled through Spain. They were preaching the Catholic faith and openly professing our love that we have in our faith for Christ. And when opposition occurred, when people opposed them, they were immediately expelled. They kicked them out. But they didn't lose hope. Very often, sometimes when we are spreading the message of the faith, we get discouraged. Sometimes we can get discouraged very easily. But they were not discouraged. Eventually, they arrived in Morocco. And remember, the Christian faith here in Morocco, during the time when they were traveling and journeying, was completely forbidden. You could not worship as a Christian. You could not be a Catholic. It was forbidden to preach publicly. And if you did go out and preach publicly, you were risking your life. And people that were in charge there over and over noted, tell them to be quiet. Stop preaching about Jesus. Stop talking about Christ. But what did they do? They continued to proclaim our Lord. What powerful actions are those? Those are tremendous actions because they understood that they had to evangelize. This was in their heart. This was part of their very Franciscan spirituality. They knew it was a command by our Lord to his church, and they were prepared to lose it all. They were ready to lose it all. And they loved the Lord, ready to lose everything, ready to give it all up for Jesus. That really is the beauty of our faith. When you are ready to lay it all down on the line, and that really is what Franciscan spirituality is all about. What Franciscan spirituality focuses on, it focuses on Christ crucified, but it also focuses on crucifying the flesh. And this image that we made really does center on what Franciscan spirituality really is all about. It is really all about crucifying the flesh and walking with the Lord. Now, what would eventually happen? Well, eventually the five friars would become martyred. They were martyred. They were unalived. And lamentably, the Moroccan ruler kept telling them, stop talking about Jesus. But of course, they remained steadfast. They said, the world needs to hear about Jesus. The world needs to hear about Christ. The world needs to know the truth of our beautiful faith. And they remained steadfast. What eventually happens? Well, eventually they get condemned to death. They eventually get condemned to death. Which is lamentable. But on January the 16th, 1220, the five friars were beheaded. Now, tradition tells us that that they embraced death with joy. And this really does, this is the mark of Franciscan spirituality. This is the mark of one who truly does love Jesus. They knew that they were sharing. They truly knew they were sharing in the sufferings of Christ. And what did their martyrdom do? Well, their martyrdom fulfilled the words of our Lord. Blessed are those who are persecuted for righteousness' sake, for theirs is the kingdom of heaven. Gospel of St. Matthew, chapter 5, verse 10. And their blood became embedded in Franciscan holiness. Because from that moment, and I don't think there are any martyrs beforehand. Somebody can correct me. Somebody that knows about the Franciscan tradition, and I know we've got plenty watching right now that know about the Franciscan tradition. But as far as I know, before them, there were no Franciscans that had been martyred. I could be corrected, but I'm pretty certain about that. So then the Order of Friars Minor would then possess a
martyr, a martyrial, martyrial character? Is that a word? A martyrial character. And the brother James Tay, the tremendous brother, says, thank you for the support, brother. Says the Friars Minor are one of the few orders who are canonically allowed to beg, being a mendicant order, forgive me, Pax et Bonum. Okay. Now, I wonder if the brother James knows, are there any martyrs in the Franciscan tradition before them? I'm curious if anybody in the audience is aware. I don't think that there are any. And we want to give an enormous shout out to the tremendous brother James. Thank you for your support, my friend. We are able to do deep dives and deep studies like this and to bring this to the world to let them know about the beauty of the Franciscan spiritual faith. And, well, it is our Catholic faith, the beautiful Franciscan spirituality and our Catholic faith and these tremendous martyrs. And we owe a lot to you. Thank you so much. He says, may the seraphic patriarch, St. Francis, St. Clare, St. Berard, Peter, Otho, Vitalis, Acrisius, and Ajutus, the evangelical, the seraphic, the subtle doctor, St. Bernardine, St. Padre Pio, St. Maximilian Kolbe, St. Elizabeth of Hungary, and all the holy seraphic saints, in union with Our Lady of the Angels, Queen of the Friars Minor, the glorious forerunner, and St. Michael, intercede for us in the name of the Father and of the Son and of the Holy Spirit. Beautiful. We heard the names of some rather tremendous figures there, right? We heard the names of some tremendous figures there. And we're going to hear the name, a name of another tremendous figure, and that of St. Anthony of Padua. St. Anthony of Padua is an incredible figure. Now, one of the most remarkable results, I want to say, of their martyrdom would involve a young Augustinian canon named Fernando Martins. Fernando Martins. And when the relics of the five martyrs were brought back to Portugal, who do you think was incredibly moved? By the way, we've already done a show. We briefly mentioned these martyrs, but we've never done a show focusing on them as much as we're doing now. But when the relics of the five martyrs were brought back to Portugal, Fernando was deeply moved. Their courage was awakened. Their courage had awakened something in him that wasn't there before. Now, who is Fernando Martins? Can anyone tell me? Who is Fernando Martins? Well, he eventually would leave the Augustinians. And it wasn't because, and I've done a lot of research on this, it wasn't because he didn't like the Augustinians. So I don't want people to think that there's a reason why he didn't like the Augustinians. No, he loved them. But he entered the Franciscan order, and he took the name Anthony. And that is how we know of him as Anthony of Saint Anthony of Padua. And he would go on to become one of the church's greatest saints and preachers. So can we say that their witness bore a lot of fruit? Absolutely. There is no doubt at all that we can say that their witness bore tremendous fruit. Now, that's right. That's right. James Tay, very good point. He says, Poopy. That is a nickname that the Hurricanes, Little Flower, Elena's wonderful children. By the way, we want to pray for Josiah. We heard that Josiah, St. Francis, baby toe, and Elena's youngest one, or young one, had a very devastating fever. We think that he's doing a lot better today. We want to continue praying for him. But he says, why are they called proto-martyrs? There you go. That's right. They're called protos from first. That's right. The Greek word protos, proto-martyrs, they're the first martyrs of the Franciscan order. That's right. Not the first martyrs
in Christian history, but the first martyrs in, in the Franciscan order. Yeah, because it comes from the Greek word protos and the Greek word martus, first martyrs, first witnesses. Yes, because they were the first to be martyred. And we want to remind you, who are we talking about? We're talking about five tremendous figures. And we're talking about Saint, and they're all saints, Saint Berard of Carbio, Saint Peter, Saint Otho, Saint Acursius, and Saint Ajutas. These were the friars that were sent by the tremendous Saint Francis of Assisi. And they were martyred in Morocco in 1220. They were preaching the Catholic faith, and they invited the Muslims to embrace the Catholic faith. Turn away from the darkness of your religion and embrace Catholicism. That was the beating heart of the message. And of course, they eventually were martyred. Now, as we were mentioning right now with Saint Anthony of Padua, their relics would change the world, we can say. Now, their relics were eventually taken back to Portugal. And that is what we were talking about a moment ago, where a young Augustinian canon by the name of Fernando Martins, who would become, take the name Anthony, and would become the tremendous Saint Anthony of Padua, was so incredibly moved by their witness that he would leave the Augustinian canons and he would join the Franciscans. And of course, later on, he would become known as Saint Anthony of Padua. So the Franciscan proto-martyrs, they were the first sons of Saint Francis, and they went to preach and they were martyred. But that really truly does get to the heart of what we're talking about here. Because as we mentioned, what is Franciscan spirituality centered on? It is centered on Christ crucified. At the very heart of Franciscan spirituality, that is the reality right there. That is the reality. We glory in the cross, because Saint Francis was really a humble lover of the faith. And everything in the Franciscan life, everything there, flows from the cross. Faithful, we have a lot more to come on the other side of the break, including tackling any and all questions you may have. Be back in just a moment, Faithful.

And we are back, and we're having an incredible time talking about Franciscan spirituality. And we had a wonderful question come in during the break, and we're going to tackle it right now, indeed, because we want to hear from you all. We want to tackle any and all of your questions, because we are so, so happy. We are so thrilled. When you all want to know about Franciscan spirituality, when you want to know about incredible martyrs, we are beyond thrilled. And one question that came in is from the tremendous brother, St. Francis Babito. We are so happy he's doing so much better. We want to hear, how is Josiah doing as well? How is Elena doing? We haven't seen Elena. St. Francis Babito wants to know, what is the connection between the Franciscans and the Passionists? Great. Now, they are distinct religious orders. But I love this because, as is the case even with the Franciscans, there is a heavy focus on Christ crucified, on poverty, on giving it all up for the Lord, and really conforming yourselves to our suffering servant Savior, to have your eyes on the Lord. Both orders, as is every order, let me be clear here, St. Francis Babito and everyone, all of the orders are Christocentric. All of them are. All of them are. But what is special about the Franciscan order and the Passionists that may be different from other orders is, as you can see in that image right there we've got, if you're watching on YouTube, and if you're not, I'll tell you what the image is I'm pointing to. It is an image of our Lord crucified. And the Passionists and the Franciscans have heavy emphasis on Christ crucified, on the Passion. Now, the Franciscans, as you know, they do imitate our Lord, who was poor, humble, and was crucified. And the Passionists, who, by the way, were founded by St. Paul of the Cross, they also want to preach Christ crucified. And by the way, that's a great question from St. Francis Babito. And I wonder, brother, if you were aware, that the Passionists owe a lot to the Franciscan heritage, because St. Paul of the Cross was a great admirer of St. Francis. I wonder if you perhaps knew that. Maybe you did know that already. He was a great admirer of him. And people have noted that the spirituality found in the Passionists very clearly does mirror a lot of what you find in the Franciscan tradition, because you're going to find both embrace poverty, both embrace penance. And yeah, you know, that's a beautiful thing that they both really, and here's the other amazing thing, they complement one another. They complement one another, right? None of these holy orders, and I don't mean holy order in the usual way that I refer to it, but none of these orders with holy men ever turn your eyes away from Jesus. Rather, they turn you directly to our Lord. And another particular thing that we want to talk about is the holy poverty and the detachment from the worldly. In my opinion, perhaps there is no aspect of Franciscan spirituality more incredible than their willingness to help others. And in fact, St. Francis, I don't know if people know this, but he referred to poverty in a loving manner as Lady Poverty. Why is that? Because he didn't want to have attachment to worldly possessions. He didn't want anything to hinder him from union with God. He didn't want any hindrance. Now, that doesn't mean material things are evil. He didn't believe that evil. He didn't believe that they were evil either, because creation is good because God made it. Creation is good because God made it. But he realized that, hold on, well, wealth can easily become an idol. That's something he didn't want. He did not want in his life for wealth to become an idol. If there is something that he really, really wanted to avoid,
was exactly that. And very often, unfortunately, very often people can lose sight of what really is the most valuable in their lives. And that is why St. Francis was very careful in preaching this. And he taught very often, one of the verses that you can hear from him being utilized the most is the Gospel of St. Matthew, chapter 5, verse 3. Blessed are the poor in spirit, for theirs is the kingdom of heaven. And real Franciscan poverty really does seek out simplicity and helping others out. And the proto-martyrs, indeed, as we're talking about the proto-martyrs today, what did they do when they went to preach the truth of the Catholic faith? Well, they most definitely left behind comfort. They didn't take comfort with them, did they? Now, they possessed little in this world because they knew their treasure was being stored up in heaven. That is why. And they knew that there was perfect joy in suffering. What did St. Francis teach? He taught, and I want to know if anybody's aware of this. Anybody, can you tell me, are you aware? That he taught something known as perfect joy. What is perfect joy? Can anyone tell me? I'm curious if anyone knows what perfect joy is. Now, the Franciscan model is some of the most incredible. And for a moment, we're going to pause, and we're going to want to give a shout out to everybody tuning in. We've got a Hollis, who is very often known as AI Hollis. We love him dearly. The guy is a machine. The guy is incredibly smart. He's a total machine. We got Charles, praises Jesus. We got the man, Angry Scotsman. He's angry. He's angry, man. He's not going to put up with your heresy. That is who the Angry Scotsman is. He's not going to put up with your heresy. We got Repent Before Too Late. Metastep James, St. Francis Baby Toe, Mr. Freddy the Jesus. And if there's anyone else that I forgot to call out, let me call you out and give you a shout out. God bless you. Thank you for tuning in. We hope you all are having a great time. What is perfect joy? Nobody knows. All right. I wanted to give you all a little bit of time to see if anybody knew what perfect joy was. Perfect joy is suffering. In the Franciscan spiritual life, perfect joy is suffering. Yep, you got it right. In the Franciscan life, perfect joy is suffering. And that's the very beating heart of this message. That is the very beating heart of this message, the message of the Franciscan life. And St. Francis taught, he said, well, look, true joy, real joy, you know, it's not in worldly success or, you know, earthly honors. And, you know, it's not in any of those. Real joy, it comes from being faithful to our Lord. It comes from suffering. It comes from being rejected by the world. And that really is what the proto-martyrs showed. Even in the face of death, they remained filled with joy. And we're reminded of the words from St. James in the Epistle of James. I was going to say the Gospel of James. Boy, you all would have had a field day with that, right? Y'all would have had a field day with that had I uttered the Gospel of St. James. No. The Epistle of St. James, chapter 1, verse 2, I am reminded of those tremendous words. Count it all joy, my brethren, when you meet various trials. That's tremendous, isn't it? Because really, really, Christian joy does not deny suffering. What does it do? It will transform suffering through love. That is the message of the faith, to really, really turn your eyes to the Lord, to walk with Jesus, and the saints teach us that. What do they teach us? Happiness, real happiness, rooted in God. Can it be destroyed by earthly hardships? Can it be destroyed? No. Real happiness is rooted in God, and no earthly hardship can ever destroy it. None at all. None.
And that's the beauty of our faith. About being humble, that is the message of the Franciscan spiritual movement. Is there anything you all love about Franciscan spirituality? We want to hear, is there anything that sticks out to you in particular about the Franciscan movement, the Franciscan spirituality, that you say, wow, that really touches my heart, that really cries out to me? We want to hear from you as well. We want to hear from you as well. Now, St. Francis deliberately called his community the Friars Minor. What does that mean? Well, that means lesser brothers. Why? Why did he do that? Why did he call them the Friars Minor? Well, he wanted those that followed this movement to reject pride, to reject worldly ambition. The Franciscans were not to seek honors. They were not to seek positions of power. What were they meant to do? They were meant to imitate Christ. They were meant to humble themselves. And our Lord indeed says in the Gospel of St. Matthew, chapter 23, verse 12, whoever humbles himself will be exalted. Where will you be exalted? In heaven. That is where real treasure is. I'll tell you that. That's where I want my treasure to be, in heaven. And that is why humility really does lie at the very beating heart, the very center of Franciscan spirituality. Faithful, we got a lot more to come. Stick around. Don't go anywhere. We're talking about Franciscan spirituality and the proto-martyrs. Don't go anywhere, Faithful.

And we are here. We hope you all are having a tremendous time, audience. We're talking about the beautiful Franciscan spiritual tradition. We're having a wonderful time talking about it. And indeed, we want to let the audience know, our near and dear brother, St. Francis Babytoe, wants you all to know. He says that he wants to remind people of a Lent that he will be doing next month. Can we get more people on board wanting to do that? What will the Lent be for? By the way, you all are always free to be able to do a Lent whenever you want. And he will be doing the Lent

seen often, so I understand their pain more profoundly. I'm also limited my ability to buy anything. That really is humility. And we want to remind you all, humility lies. Where does it lie at? It lies at the center of Franciscan spirituality. What does the world teach you? The world teaches you, you better not empty yourself. You better promote yourself. Don't empty yourself. Look for fame. But the proto-martyrs in the Franciscan movement doesn't seek fame. The movement seeks to honor God, to glorify God. They only sought to glorify God. So how were they great? Well, their greatness flowed from their littleness. That's where their greatness flowed from. Their greatness flowed from their littleness. And St. Francis really did possess a profound and a deep love for God's creation. His famous, if anybody knows of it, and hopefully they've read it, his famous Canticle of the Creatures. What does it do? Well, it praises God through brother, sun, sister, moon, water, fire, and the earth itself. No, St. Francis didn't worship nature. No, he didn't worship nature. But he had a great love for creation, and it was rooted in the love for the Creator. Because the creation reveals God's wisdom and God's goodness. As Holy Scripture tells you in Psalm 19:1, the heavens declare the glory of God. The heavens declare the glory of God. And the great Saint Francis saw all creatures as real gifts from the Father. And that kind of spirituality, we want to remind you, that kind of spirituality really does, it does get to the heart of it. It really does show great and deep reverence. But this is a beautiful spiritual movement that is so difficult to really, really stop and say, wow, it's really difficult to criticize anything of it. There's nothing that you can criticize of this movement because all of it really is directed to the Lord. All of it really is about mortifying the flesh. It's really about mortifying the flesh. Now, did you all know, we want to know, were any of you all aware? Were any of you all aware of his Canticle of the Creatures? I'm curious if any of you all were aware of his Canticle of the Creatures. Again, a few months back, we did a show talking about St. Francis, and we spoke about it, and a few people were confused. Oh, wait a minute, why that language? Why brother, sun? Why sister, moon, water, fire? And, what's going on there? St. Francis loved creation because it comes from God. That's why he loved it. And we need to become, through the Franciscan spiritual life, well, hold on, William, do I have to do all of this? You got to pick up your cross daily. You do, in order to walk with the Lord. What greater way than imitating the great Franciscan movement? Because Franciscan spirituality is deeply marked by peace. Because St. Francis, what did he become famous for? How did he greet people? Do any of y'all know how he greeted people? How he became famous greeting people? He would greet them with the words, peace and all good. Because he had real love and real charity in his heart. He had real love and real charity in his heart. And the prayer traditionally associated with him begins, Lord, make me an instrument of your peace. But Franciscan peace is not about being weak. Rather, it's quite the opposite. Because this is real strength. In picking up your cross daily, that is real strength. I can tell you that right now. And it doesn't mean compromising the truth either. When he would say, Lord, make me an instrument of your peace, it doesn't mean about compromising truth at all. In fact, the proto-martyrs are examples of that, right? They never compromised.
The proto-martyrs were without fear. They maintained charity to those who opposed them, and they were without fear. How many of us can say that? I know some of you all can. We have great, greatly spiritual people tuning in right now. We have wonderful people tuning in. I know some of you all definitely can. But for the majority of us, how many can? How many can do that? We don't want to end the show without talking about the stigmata. We want to give special attention to talking about the stigmata. Are you all okay with that? Do you all want to hear about the stigmata a little bit before we're off the air? Do you want to hear about it a little bit? Now, we don't want to end the show without talking about the stigmata. In 1224, the tremendous, the great Saint Francis received the sacred stigmata. He became the first known saint to bear visibly, to remember, visibly the wounds of Christ. And pay attention to the words, to bear visibly the wounds of Christ. Were there others that had a kind of stigmata? Yes, but not like this. This incredible grace, it really showed the deep spirituality between the amazing Saint Francis and our Lord crucified. It really did get to that. It really did get to the heart of that. And that is beautiful. That is beautiful. Now, a lot of people didn't know that. A lot of people did not know that. And we're letting you know now because that is something that really did mark a great part of his life. And his life would become an imitation of our Lord, because he didn't just want to admire Jesus from a distance. He wanted to be united to our Lord. He really did want to preach Christ crucified, and he did preach Christ crucified. And the tremendous brother, St. Francis Baby Toas, what is a Marian Franciscan spirituality? I love that, man. I love that. That is the distinct way, and it's a particular way in which the Franciscan tradition will be devoted to our Immaculate Mother Mary. And it is deeply rooted not only in the spirituality of the great Saint Francis of Assisi, who was a tremendous Mariologist, but it was also rooted in great Franciscans like St. Bonaventure. How can I almost forget that name? The great Blessed Duns Scotus and the tremendous St. Maximilian Kolbe. Do you all have a favorite Franciscan? I want to hear from you all. Do you all have a favorite one or favorites? I'm curious about that. And that's pretty much what it's about. It's also about total consecration. Now, we'd love to talk about that as well, because total consecration reminds us of the tremendous St. Maximilian Kolbe and really, really giving yourself over to Mother Mary, because Mother Mary is going to do something very clear. Mother Mary is going to take you directly to her son. That's what Mother Mary is going to do. You're going to be taken directly over to her son. That is real, real spirituality. That is real Franciscan spirituality. And it is one of the most beautiful spiritualities that anyone can have as well. We love it, don't we? What a tremendous spirituality. What an incredible one. Faithful, we do not want to end the show without our radio show on the air, without reading the prayer that the tremendous brother James Tay sent. So let's read that before time runs out on us. We want to do that. In the name of the Father, Son, Holy Spirit. In the name of the Father, Son, Holy Spirit. Amen. Lord, make me a channel of thy peace, that where there is hatred, I may bring love, that where there is wrong, I may bring the spirit of forgiveness, that where there is discord, I may bring harmony, that where there is error, I may bring truth, that where there is doubt, I may bring faith, that where there is despair, I may bring hope, that where there are shadows, I may bring light, that where there is sadness, I may bring joy. Lord, grant that I may seek rather to comfort than to be comforted,
to understand than to be understood, to love than to be loved. For it is by self-forgetting that one finds. It is by forgiving that one is forgiven. Wow. And that really is the very beating heart of the Franciscan spirituality. Now, we want to hear from you. Do you all have a famous or a favorite Franciscan? We are curious, and we want to know, did you enjoy this show talking about the proto-martyrs and talking about Franciscan spirituality? Guess what we have for you tomorrow? We have an amazing show on St. John the Baptist, the forerunner. You're going to be blown away tomorrow. A show like none other. Faithful, stick around. There's a lot more programming to come here on Virgin Most Powerful Radio. We'll see you all very soon again, Faithful. God bless you all. We love you dearly.

0: They've been married for 30 years. He's a pioneer of Catholic lay evangelization, and she has a master's degree in theology. Put on the coffee and get ready to open the scriptures. It's time for Bible with the Barbers. Now, here's Terry and Mary Danielle.
1: Welcome. Welcome to Bible with the Barbers on this Tuesday, June the 23rd, 2026. And we will begin with prayer. This is, we're in the 12th week in Ordinary Time, so we'll be doing the readings for Tuesday of the 12th week in Ordinary Time. In the name of the Father, and of the Son, and of the Holy Spirit, amen. Come, O Holy Spirit, fill the hearts of the faithful, and enkindle in them the fire of thy love. Send forth thy Spirit, and they shall be created, and thou shalt renew the face of the earth. O God, who by the light of the Holy Spirit did instruct the hearts of the faithful, grant that in the same Spirit we may be truly wise and ever to rejoice in his consolation. Through Christ our Lord, amen. Thou, O Lord, will open my lips, and my mouth shall proclaim thy praise. Incline unto my aid, O God. O Lord, make haste to help me. Glory be to the Father, and to the Son, and to the Holy Spirit, as it was in the beginning, is now, and ever shall be, world without end. Amen. We ask the holy angels to join us here and give us light, for it is through the ministry of the angels that the law has been revealed to us and God's revelation comes to us. Holy, holy, holy Lord God of hosts, heaven and earth are full of your glory. Hosanna in the highest. Blessed is he who comes in the name of the Lord. Hosanna in the highest. In the name of the Father, and of the Son, and of the Holy Spirit, amen. So our first reading today is from the book of Kings. It's 2 Kings 19, and they do 19b, chapter 19, verses 9b through 11, and then verses 14 through 21, and then verses 31 through 35a, and verse 36. Sennacherib, king of Assyria, sent envoys to Hezekiah with the message, "Thus you say to Hezekiah, king of Judah, do not let your God, on whom you rely, deceive you by saying that Jerusalem will not be handed over to the king of Assyria. You have heard what the kings of Assyria have done to all other countries. They doomed them. Will you then be saved?" Hezekiah took the letter from the hand of the messenger and read it. Then he went up to the temple of the Lord, and spreading it out before him, he prayed in the Lord's presence, "O Lord, God of Israel, enthroned upon the cherubim, you alone are God over all the kingdoms of the earth. You have made the heavens and the earth. Incline your ear, O Lord, and listen. Open your eyes, O Lord, and see. Hear the words of Sennacherib, which he sent to taunt the living God. Truly, O Lord, the kings of Assyria have laid waste the nations and their lands and cast their gods into the fire. They destroyed them because they were not gods, but the work of human hands, wood and stone. Therefore, O Lord, our God, save us from the power of this man, that all the kingdoms of the earth may know that you alone, O Lord, are God." Then Isaiah, son of Amoz, sent this message to Hezekiah. "Thus says the Lord, the God of Israel, in answer to your prayer for help against Sennacherib, king of Assyria, I have listened. This is the word the Lord has spoken concerning him. She despises you, laughs you to scorn, the virgin daughter of Zion. Behold, behind you she wags her head, daughter Jerusalem. For out of Jerusalem shall come a remnant, and from Mount Zion survivors. The zeal of the Lord of hosts has done this. Therefore, thus says the Lord concerning the king of Assyria, he shall not reach the city, nor shoot an arrow against it, nor come before it with a shield, nor cast up siege works against it. He shall return by the same way he came, without entering the city, says the Lord. I will shield and save this city for my own sake and for the sake of my servant David. That night, the angel of the Lord went forth and struck down 185,000 men in the Assyrian camp. So Sennacherib, the king of Assyria, broke camp and went back home to Nineveh. The word of the Lord. Thanks be to God. So what's happening here? Well, you remember in the reading from yesterday, Assyria takes the 10 tribes that are in the north, right? Samaria, comes up against Samaria. But what had happened? The kings of the north, that when the, you know, the kingdom of Judah was split and two tribes were left to the south, there was Judah and there was one other tribe, and then the other 10 tribes were in the north and they were under a king in Samaria. But the problem was the kings of the north led their people in idolatry. So God allowed them to be destroyed and taken into exile when the Assyrians came against him. Now, when Hezekiah became king, there had been problems in Judah, and there had been lots of worship of pagan gods. But Hezekiah ended all that. He destroyed all the altars to the pagan gods, and he destroyed all the pagan gods that people, and he restored the temple, and he restored the proper worship to the temple, and he brought back God into the life of his people, and he made God the center of his life. And you notice how he responds here. Sennacherib, I mean, he thinks he's invincible, right? And he doesn't believe that, you know, he's just like, well, you know, Israelites, right? There's no difference between the Israelites in Samaria and the Israelites in Judah. They're all Israelites, right? So he took the Samarian Israelites and he took them into exile. He was able to destroy the kingdom. So he just figures, hey, you know, they're just like anybody else. And he doesn't believe that there's a God, a real God who has power over the events of human history. And so he sends this letter, and he, you know, he doesn't know who God is, but he's taunting the Lord. Don't let your God deceive you into thinking that he can save you from me. I'm a man. I may be a man, but hey, I'm better than everybody else, and I'm more powerful than anybody else. You know, it's a warning to all of us who think, you know, we always want to, you know, oh, I'm the best. I'm the best at this. I'm the best at that. Nobody's better than me. And it's like, you know what? There's always somebody better in terms of human, even in terms of human stuff, you know, but there's always someone who's above us all, and that's God. And we're all subject to God. And are we worshiping God? Are we placing ourselves at the disposal of God? Are we actually giving to God what is God's? And that's what Hezekiah had done with his people. He gave to God what was his, the proper worship. He restored it to the temple. So Sennacherib comes. He expects that he's going to overrun Judah just like he did the others. And Hezekiah, it's interesting. You know, in the Old Testament, when a king or was really upset or when a person was really upset, they'd tear their garments, right? And even in the New Testament, right? That's what Annas does at the trial of Jesus. He tears his garments when he says, you know, are you the son of God? And he says, I am. And you've heard the blasphemy, you know. Hezekiah doesn't tear his garments. He takes the letter from the hand of the messenger. He doesn't have the messengers killed. He lets them go. And then he just takes the letter and he goes up to the temple of the Lord and he opens the letter and puts it before the Lord. He's like, okay, Lord, this is what this man is saying about you. What are you going to do about it? He doesn't put up, you know, battlements or whatever you call it, defenses against the Assyrians. He doesn't call his army and number his men. And no, he just says, okay, Lord, this is what they say. But his complete confidence is in the Lord, right? O Lord God of Israel, enthroned upon the cherubim. By the way, cherubim, who are there? They're a choir of angels, the seraphim and the cherubim, the thrones and the dominations, the virtues and the powers. Cherubim, seraphim, thrones, dominations, virtues, powers, angels and archangels, and I've forgotten one of the choirs. Well, there are 9 choirs, but the cherubim are one of the choirs. So these are the angels. He's enthroned on the angels, right? They're his servants. They're his messengers. You alone are God over all the kingdoms of the earth. You have made the heaven and the earth. Incline your ear, O Lord, and listen. Open your eyes, O Lord, and see. Hear the words of Sennacherib, which he sent to taunt the living God. Truly, O Lord, the kings of Assyria have laid waste the nations and their lands and cast their gods into the fire. Why was he able to do that? They destroyed them because they were not gods at all, but the work of human hands, wood and stone. So Hezekiah recognizes there's only one God. And he's worshiping the true God, and he's faithful to the true God, and he's keeping his commands. And so he trusts that the Lord's promise, if you are faithful to me, I will protect you. Therefore, O Lord our God, save us from the power of this man, that all the kingdoms of the earth may know that you alone, O Lord, are God. Is this to bring glory to Judah? No, this is to bring glory to God. Hezekiah is not looking for glory for himself. He's looking that the name of the Lord may be honored and blessed and worshiped, because God deserves to be honored and blessed and worshiped. And all of Israel was supposed to be an example to all the nations and bring all the nations to God. And that's what Hezekiah is doing here. He's putting complete trust in the Lord. And the Lord has a prophet in Israel at that time. The prophet is Isaiah. And I hear the music. Time sure goes fast when we're doing this. Thank you for joining us on Bible with the Barbers on Virgin Most Powerful Radio. I ask you to please share with your family, friends, church group, whoever, that we have a Bible study on Virgin Most Powerful Radio. And if you can make a donation, call 877-526-2151. And we should be right back after this break, so don't go away.
0: Now, back to Bible with the Barbers. If you have a question or comment, call 888-526-2151. Here's Terry and Mary Danielle.
1: Welcome back to Bible with the Barbers on this Tuesday, June the 23rd, 2026. And we are reading 2 Kings chapter 19, verses 9b through 11, verses 14 through 21, verses 31 through 35a, and verse 36. And we have the story here of how the king of Assyria comes against Judah. There's only two tribes left in Judah, right? And it's the kingdom in the south. But Hezekiah is the king now. And instead of leading his people in idolatry, he has led his people back to the true worship of God. And so when he brings the letter that the messengers from Sennacherib, the king of Assyria, gives to him and tells him that his God can't save him from Sennacherib, because Sennacherib has conquered everybody. And obviously there's no God possible, you know, greater than Sennacherib. And so Hezekiah quietly takes the letter into the Lord and says, here it is, Lord, but you are God. And the only reason Sennacherib was able to conquer the other nations is because their gods weren't true gods. They were worshiping false gods. And I ask you now, for the sake of the glory of your name, O Lord, to deliver us. And so Isaiah, the prophet, sends to him, and he says, thus says the Lord, the God of Israel, in answer to your prayer for help against Sennacherib, king of Assyria, I have listened. The Lord listened to the prayer of Hezekiah, because Hezekiah has been faithful. He has been, and that doesn't mean that just because we're faithful, you know, people think, oh, well, I've been faithful to the Lord, why am I suffering? Well, you know what? Jesus Christ came not to remove human suffering, but to redeem its meaning. And all of us have to bear our share of the hardships that the gospel entails. And there are always going to be hardships in life, even if we're not faithful. Believe me, people who don't follow the Lord are not, their lives are not happy. They're not filled with joy, and they might have a lot of titillation. They have might have a lot of momentary pleasures, but they don't have lasting happiness, and they're miserable inside. But when we follow the Lord, even in the midst of suffering, we find joy. And how many of the saints have witnessed to this, that there is joy in the midst of suffering? But again, we need to let go of our attachment to the things of this world. Our attachment to ourselves first, to our own ideas, our perfect paradise, the way we think things should have been or should be, and consent to be as God would have us be. And God doesn't want us to sin. God doesn't desire us to sin. And he doesn't desire the death of the sinner. By the way, you know, when someone has hurt us badly, we don't have to allow that person to continue to hurt us. But we should be praying for their conversion and our own ability to forgive. If we're bitter about what they've done, because what they've done has been so painful and so hurtful and so disruptive in our lives, we need to pray for the grace to forgive. Which, by the way, wasn't a concept very much in the Old Testament. In the Old Testament, you prayed for, you know, an eye for an eye and a tooth for a tooth. You prayed for God to destroy your enemies. But the point is, we're supposed to convert people. And Hezekiah isn't praying here for glory for himself. He's praying for the glory of the Lord. And the Lord has said, I have heard you. And then the word of the Lord, this is what the word of the Lord has spoken concerning him, Sennacherib. She despises you, laughs you to scorn, the virgin daughter Zion. Behind you, she wags her head, daughter Jerusalem. So you're not going to be able to conquer Jerusalem. And she will laugh. And it's not so much laughing at her as laughing in joy that we've been delivered. But there was a certain amount of that in the Old Testament. There wasn't that until Christ came. Just like God tolerated polygamy among the patriarchs, not because that's the way he set it up or wanted it, but he didn't tolerate idolatry, but he did tolerate polygamy among his patriarchs. That's a natural vice. But idolatry is a supernatural vice that leads us away from God, because idolatry is the worship of demons. So God promises that out of Jerusalem shall come a remnant, and from Mount Zion survivors. The zeal of the Lord of hosts shall do this. Well, that night, the angel of the Lord went through the Assyrian camp, and 185,000 men died. So Sennacherib, all he's done is send a letter to the king of Israel, taunting the king of Judah. And what happens? 185,000 of his men die. Well, wait a minute, he's done. And he goes back to Nineveh. Now, unfortunately, for the 10 tribes that were from the north and were in exile in Nineveh, it didn't fare too well for them, because then he goes back and he takes it out on them. He starts persecuting the Jews. Hey, go read the book of Tobit to understand some of the things that happened. So, he starts persecuting the Jews, and that the law against burying the dead and stuff, that came because of this. This is a retaliation. So the joy of the south, of the king of Judah, is going to be the people of the north who are in exile already in Assyria because they hadn't been faithful. And that doesn't mean that all of them were unfaithful. There were faithful Jews who had not followed the idolatry of their king, but nonetheless, they were carried off into exile. And the same will happen when Judah finally does fall, which it does. It finally falls to Babylon, and it is overrun by Babylon, because after Hezekiah dies, then the kings lead their people into idolatry again. So eventually, because they don't stay faithful to the Lord, and this is the perseverance. We have to persevere in our struggle against the world, the flesh, and the devil. We're always going to be tempted to feel sorry for ourselves, to say it's too long a time to be faithful, I can't do this anymore, I'm tired, I'm old, whatever we're tempted to. And the reality is, we have to persevere moment by moment, day by day. We can't take it 1 year at a time. We have to take it one moment at a time in God's presence and know that God is faithful. And this is what Hezekiah knew. He knew that God was faithful. He knew that God's promises were reliable. Do we have faith? Do we have faith that the promises of the Lord our God are reliable, that God will preserve us from sin if we ask him? And if we ask but aren't preserved because we're not really asking rightly, do we have faith that he'll forgive our sins? Remember, Satan will tempt us, and he'll make sin look real good and real pleasurable and real attractive until we sin. Then when we give in to the sin, oh boy, does he attack us. and tell us how no good we are and how unworthy of God's love we are. But you know what? The second person of the Blessed Trinity, the Son of God, who is God from all eternity, there's only one God. In God, there are three divine persons. We can't know that through the light of our human reason. Through the light of our human reason, we can know without faith, without the gift of faith, that there is a God, one God, who is the creator of all things, who is the origin of all goodness, beauty, truth, order. But we cannot know that God is three persons, that he is a community of love and life, that he is a trinity of persons, a Father, a Son, and the Holy Spirit from all eternity. And in the Old Testament, yes, God had to insist that he was one because all the people around the Jews were worshiping many gods. And the Jews would, well, they already ended up in idolatry, didn't they? Even when God revealed himself as one and they were given the commandments and what they were supposed to do, they still fell into the idolatry of the people around them. And it's not until the Son of God comes and reveals that God is Father because he has a Son from all eternity. Yeah, the children of men are his sons by adoption because he made them and he fathers them. But he has a Son from all eternity, and his Son is his equal. He is God. And the Holy Spirit is the personal love that exists between the Father and the Son, and he is a person. So we have this Blessed Trinity that's revealed to us. We could not believe this without God's grace. So if you don't believe it and you want to know the truth, if you want to know God, tell him you want to know him and ask for the grace to believe. Faith is a gift. If you want it, ask for it. And if you're weak in your faith, ask God to strengthen your faith. Ask every day for an increase in faith, hope, charity, and contrition for our sins. And turn to the Lord with trust, like Hezekiah did. He didn't tear his robes. He didn't call up the army. He didn't say, okay, let's get ready. We're going to have a battle. He said, no, Lord, what are you going to do? You promised you would, in other words, underlying that petition of Hezekiah is his confidence in the promises of God to those who are faithful. And he has absolute confidence, and God was faithful. He didn't deliver Jerusalem up during the reign of Hezekiah because Hezekiah had led his people back to the true worship of God and had restored it. And he was seeking the glory of God, not his glory. He wasn't, you know, putting himself up above and acting as if he were a god or if he deserved to be worshipped. All the honor and glory was to the Lord our God. And God delivers them. And he delivers them, and Hezekiah didn't lose a single man. He didn't even raise the sword. He bent his knee. And how often would things change in war if we, God's people, would do this? Even during the Great War, you know, World War I and World War II, there are stories of people who prayed and trusted in the Lord and even in the midst of battle were preserved from destruction. In World War I, there was a contingent of British soldiers who were in the trench warfare who prayed Psalm 91 together every day, claiming its promise that the Lord would hide them under his wings. Like the eagle, right? Read Psalm 91. And other stories of people who are miraculously preserved in the midst of impossible situations. And all throughout the war, and then in World War II, there are stories also, true stories, of men who fought in the war and were saved from the destruction around them. And believe me, that prayer made a difference. Those prayers, when we pray, it makes a difference. And it stops. If we can complain about the evil in the world today, or we can turn to the Lord and beg God to convert sinners, us sinners and all sinners, so that the evil isn't done. Because the evil degrades mankind, because it destroys the image of God in us. It doesn't take anything away from God, because God is God. And you can't subtract from God or add to God. But God desires our salvation. He desires that the sinner turn to him and live. This is his desire, the desire of his heart. Are we praying for the conversion of sinners every single day? So Hezekiah prayed, and God heard his prayer. And God delivered Judah from Assyria. Excuse me. Well, I hear that music, and we're going to take a break here. Don't go away. We're going to be back with more on Bible with the Barbers on this June the 23rd, 2026. If you can make a donation or want to ask a question, call 877-526-2151. We'll be right back with more.

0: Now, back to Bible with the Barbers. If you have a question or comment, call 888-526-2151. Here's Terry and Mary Danielle.
1: Welcome. Welcome back to Bible with the Barber. This is Mary Danielle here on June 23rd, 2026. And we are on the 12th week of Ordinary Time. This is Tuesday. And we're reading the readings of the day. And we read the first reading from the book of Kings, second book of Kings, chapter 19. And now we're going to go on to Matthew chapter 7. The last couple weeks here in this readings, we've been doing the Sermon on the Mount. Beautiful, beautiful Sermon on the Mount of our Lord, instruction to us. And I think if you want to make a comment or ask a question, the number is actually 877-526-2151 now. It's not the 888, it's just 877. So Jesus said to his disciples, "Do not give what is holy to dogs, or throw your pearls before swine, lest they trample you underfoot and turn and tear you to pieces. Do to others whatever you would have them do to you. This is the law and the prophets. Enter through the narrow gate, for the gate is wide and road broad that leads to destruction, and those who enter through it are many. How narrow the gate and constricted the road that leads to life, and those who find it are few." The Gospel of the Lord. So Matthew 7, verse 6 and verses 12 through 14. What's left out there is verses 7 through 11. And those verses are actually read during Lent. So you can read those. That's important. It's on prayer. It's about perseverance in prayer and how to pray. But what do we have here? Jesus says, "Do not give what is holy to dogs, or throw your pearls before swine, lest they trample them underfoot and turn and tear you to pieces." So we're not supposed to remember the dogs and the swine. For the Jews, these were derogatory terms. The dogs were generally undomesticated in the Jewish culture, and most were stray scavengers. Swine were especially contemptible. They were unclean, and they could not be eaten. See Leviticus 11, 7 through 8, and compare Isaiah 66, 3. So Jesus redirects the insult labels to anyone inhospitable to the gospel, Jew or Gentile. Look at Philippians 3:12 and Revelation 22:5. So we're not supposed to allow what is holy to be desecrated. So we have to safeguard the sacraments and all holy things of the church. That doesn't mean we hide them. But for instance, we receive Holy Communion worthily. That means that to the best of our ability, we know we're in the state of grace. We're not conscious of having committed a mortal sin or having committed a serious moral evil that we committed with full consent of our will and full knowledge. All right? And we go to confession if we've committed a mortal sin. We go to confession and confess it before we receive our Lord in Holy Communion. And it's sacrilege to treat holy things in a common way or with disrespect. So we need to be very, very careful, okay? And we need to have great respect and reverence for the things of God. And also for human beings, by the way, because human beings are made in God's image. All persons are made in God's image as persons to be loved. That's why we don't treat other people with disrespect, even when they've hurt us. We pray for the grace to forgive. We enter by the narrow gate of forgiveness, of the Beatitudes. Blessed are the poor in spirit, for theirs is the kingdom of heaven. Blessed are the merciful, for they shall know mercy. Blessed are the pure of heart, for they shall see God. Blessed are the sorrowing, for they shall be consoled. Blessed are the peacemakers, for they shall be called children of God. Blessed are those who hunger and thirst for righteousness, for they shall be satisfied. Blessed are those who are persecuted for the sake of righteousness, for the kingdom of heaven is theirs. Blessed are you when they persecute you and insult you, and utter every kind of slander against you for my name's sake. The kingdom of heaven is yours. So what is holy? In Judaism, holiness characterized anything consecrated for covenant worship. To treat holy articles in a common manner would profane them. See Exodus 29:37 and Leviticus 22:10-16. Jesus carries the same notion into the new covenant. The early church applied this statement to the Holy Eucharist. Jesus Christ really present under the appearance of bread and wine in the Blessed Sacrament, a sacrament rightly withheld from the unbaptized. See the Didache 9 through number 9 in the Didache 9.5. So we don't cast what is holy before dogs and trample it underfoot. I remember Terry and I were, before we were going together, he invited me to pray the Shield of Roses with him over an abortion clinic. And we'd gone for 2 weeks with another group from the Shield of Roses. And the second time we went there, he said, next week we'll come an hour early. But nobody else, he didn't tell anybody else that. It was just the two of us went. And because there was two women who were there and they were fallen away Catholics and they would always make fun. But they made fun of the prayers that we were saying. They weren't making fun of us. They were making fun of the prayers. And I was beginning to think that we were casting our pearls before we were doing something we weren't supposed to do. If they'd made fun of us, that's one thing. If they attack me, okay, yeah, I offer that for our Lord. But if they're making fun of the prayers, if they're making fun of our Blessed Mother, no, something's wrong here. So the next week I said, sure, we'll go an hour early. So we went an hour early. But when we got there, we weren't the only ones there, but they weren't there to pray with us. There were a lot of people there. And we got out of the car and somebody said, there they are. And you could literally feel the hatred. I mean, we weren't even by the building yet. We were four rows of cars away from them. And you could feel the hatred across the parking lot. But it was, you know, and then on that day, nobody was making fun of the prayers. Terry and I were the only two praying for an hour. We were there for an hour and all these people were milling around us and just, and it was an interesting experience. But again, you know, we pray for those people. They're lost in darkness. And, we have to pray for the conversion of sinners. So we don't condemn other people. We don't know what's driven them to do the evil that they do or to reject the good that they reject. But at the same time, we have to pray for ourselves too. And we can't put ourselves above other people. You know, we think we're pretty generous until we're stretched. I remember Conrad Bars in his book, Doctor of the Heart. It's his autobiography. And he talks about being in Buchenwald concentration camp. And he said, you know, we oftentimes think we're pretty good Christians and we're pretty good at practicing our faith or whatever. Wait until you're put into a situation where you're being beaten up every day and you're being starved to death. And you find out that the best man among you might betray you for a piece of bread. You'll betray your friends and your family members. You know, that's what in the concentration camps, that's what the Nazis did. They got the prisoners to tell on one another, and then they'd give you a little extra food if you tell on somebody. And if they did something that was the Nazis didn't want them to do. And so he talks about this reality, and it's an interesting, it was a tough read. I remember it was during COVID, you know, the whole COVID thing in the 2021, because I think it wasn't at the beginning of 2000, it was at 2021. In the beginning of the year, and I got sick, and I was at home, and I thought, well, so I read the book, and it was a tough read, because you come face to face with yourself, and this how deep rooted is the selfishness in me? How deep rooted are my attachments to the things of this world? Am I really going to be able to enter by the narrow gate when the time comes? Because, or am I clinging to things of this world? You know, but Lord, I wanted peace in my family. I thought if we prayed every day, our family would always be at peace. There would be no dissension. There would be no division. There would be no, you know, all of these human realities of just human beings having different personalities and not getting along with each other, you know, or I thought that everything would go well. You know, some people think, well, if I follow the gospel, I'm always going to be healthy, wealthy, and wise. Really? Is that what we're following the gospel for? Jesus Christ wasn't wealthy. He was wise with wisdom beyond our wisdom because he was God, made man. And yes, he was healthy. He was perfectly healthy. But he suffered. He went about as an itinerant preacher. He had nowhere to lay his head. He didn't have a home to stay in. He traveled around. He suffered the cold and the heat and hunger. He went 40 days without eating in the desert, without food or water. An impossibility for a human being. That was God sustaining him in preparation for the mission that he was to carry out. So we're not, you know, we have to be careful about what we're looking for here on this earth. So our pearls and what is holy needs to be reverenced and respected. And we have to have the greatest respect, especially for the sacraments of the Catholic Church. And because these are the sacraments that Jesus Christ established to be means of grace for his people. So then he goes on to say, do to others whatever you would have them do to you. This is the law and the prophets. Now that can be a very selfish thing, can it? Well, I'm going to treat other people good so they'll treat me good too. No, it's okay. I want to be treated good and I will treat others good and I will treat them good because they are made in God's image as persons to be loved. And even if they treat me badly, I want them to know that they are loved by God. I do it for their sake. Am I doing it for my sake or for the sake of the other? And that's another thing that comes out, you know, when we're stretched, when things get thin, when things aren't going our way. And we began to realize that, yeah, I thought I was serving God, but actually I was serving my own comfort, my own ease, my own middle class life in a country where we haven't experienced poverty to an extreme degree as in the third world for most people, at least most people. Although there are people who experience poverty in our country and there are people who experience hunger and go without. And I hear the music. And this is Virgin Most Powerful Radio. And this is our Bible study. So we're looking at the scriptures and we're trying to understand how they influence our life today and how are we supposed to live the fullness of what God is asking of us in these scriptures. Tell your family and friends that we have a Bible study on Virgin Most Powerful Radio. Call 877-526-2151.
0: Now back to Bible with the Barbers. 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
1: Again, that number, if you want to have a question or comment, is 877-526-2151. This is the last chunk of this show today, section. And so I want to thank all of our benefactors, all those who support us financially, those who support us with their prayers and sacrifices, and those who share these programs with other people. When you share this with others, then we have more listeners, and that's how this continues. But again, as in the Legion of Mary, for every one person who's out there on the front line, they need at least 10 people behind them praying. So I hope I have at least 10 listeners who are praying for me and asking God to bless the work to help the word of God spread. And so we're talking about the readings for today. It's the the 12th week in Ordinary Time. Today is June 23rd, 2026. And this is Matthew 7, 6 and verses 12 through 14. So we were talking about the golden rule now, okay? And again, the golden rule, that can be a very selfish thing, right? Do unto others as you would have them do unto you. Well, I'm going to treat other people good because I want to be treated good. But I'm only thinking about myself the whole time. And Jesus takes that up a notch, doesn't he? He said, when you give a banquet, don't invite your friends and your family because they'll invite you back in return. Invite the poor and the needy and those who cannot repay you. Then your reward in heaven will be great. He also at the Last Supper told his followers, love one another as I have loved you. How did Jesus love us? He paid a debt that he didn't know because we owed a debt we couldn't pay. And he really did. He went to the cross. He took upon himself the punishment for our sins. And he didn't do it so that we don't have to suffer. He did it to redeem the meaning of human suffering. Suffering came in as an intrusion when Adam and Eve sinned and rejected God's perfect plan. But all of our suffering can be offered up in union with Jesus Christ to help redeem the world. All of our suffering can bring about salvation to others. As St. Paul says, I fill up in my own flesh what is lacking in the sufferings of Christ for the sake of his body, the church. and I think it's in Paul's letter to Timothy, all of us must bear our share of the hardships which the gospel endures, entails, which we must endure our share of the hardships the gospel entails. So for all of us, suffering is part of life. And so we want to be like Christ to others. So this is what we ask for. We ask the God that, you know, the Holy Spirit completes the work that Christ had begun. That's why Jesus said, I must go so that I can send the Spirit. The Father and I send the Spirit. So we ask the Holy Spirit to complete the work in us. And what is that work? To recreate within us the image of Christ, that we become living images of Christ to lead others to Christ by our actions and by our life. That what we want to be doing is always according to God's holy will. You know, and, you know, one of the principles of human, basic principles of human life is, of Christian life is, we can never do an evil so that good will come of it. You know, oftentimes there's a principle of double effect in Catholic theology, moral theology, which says that you can commit an action that might have a bad effect as long as the action in and of itself is not evil, okay, but there might be an unforeseen or even possibly foreseen effect that wouldn't be a good effect, okay? But you can never do a direct evil in order that good would come of it. I can't tell a lie because I think it's going to bring about some good. Okay? Never can we do an evil so that good will come of it. The golden rule, whatever you wish that men do to you, do also to them. Okay? Charity always proceeds by way of respect for one's neighbor and his conscience. We have to respect the consciences of others. We can't force someone to believe. God has to give them the grace to do that. Thus, sinning against your brethren and wounding their conscience, you sin against Christ. Therefore, it is right not to do anything that makes your brother stumble. Right? So sinning against your brother and wounding their conscience, you sin against Christ. Look at 1 Corinthians 8:12. And therefore, it is right not to do anything that makes your brother stumble. Look at Romans 14:21. So we are responsible. We are our brother's keeper. And we're not supposed to give scandal or bad example. And then it says, Jesus says, enter through the narrow gate, for the gate is wide and the road broad that leads to destruction. And those who enter through it are many. How narrow the gate and constricted the road that leads to life. And those who find it are few. And we must beg God every day that more and more people will find the road. And we pray for the conversion of sinners, right? This is what our Blessed Mother at Fatima told the children. Pray and sacrifice for the conversion of sinners. Enter. In St. Matthew's Gospel, this verb often has as its object the kingdom of heaven. Enter through the narrow gate. Enter. He's meaning entering the kingdom of heaven, right? Or equivalent expression, life, the marriage feast, the joy of the Lord. In other words, these are all enter eternal life, enter the marriage feast of the Lamb, the joy of the Lord. All of these are expressions that express the kingdom of heaven. We can interpret enter as an imperious invitation. So we're invited. We're invited, all right? What keeps us from entering? Sin. Remember that? When Paul says, no thing can come between me and the love of God, right? Not sword or danger or, and he talks about things. But what does come between me and God? Sin. Sin is not a thing. Sin is a no thing. Sin is evil. It's the rejection of God and his goodness. The way of sin is momentarily pleasant and calls for no effort, but it leads to eternal perdition. Following the way of a generous and sincere Christian life is very demanding, you know, like scaling a high mountain. Here Jesus speaks of a narrow gate and a hard way, but it leads to life and to eternal salvation. You know, we will do a hard work when we know that there's a goal. For instance, when a woman goes into labor, it's hard work, but you want to complete this work in order that the life, that your child can be brought to the light of day. Your child is very much already alive and has been alive and growing for 9 months, hopefully. Sometimes women go into labor prematurely, so sometimes it's only 7 months or 6 months, and sometimes the babies still survive, even when it's only been 6 months or less sometimes now. They can save babies are born. It's amazing. But anyway, I digress. So we want to follow the way that leads to eternal life. The Christian way involves carrying the cross. For if a man resolve to submit himself to carry this cross, that is to say, if he resolve to desire in truth to meet trials and bear them in all things for God's sake, he will find in them all great relief and sweetness wherewith he may travel upon this road, detached from all things, desiring nothing. Yet if he desire to possess anything, whether it comes from God or from other source, with any feeling of attachment, he has not stripped and denied himself in all things, and thus he will be unable to walk along the narrow path or climb upward by it. This is St. John of the Cross wrote this in Ascent of Mount Carmel. And it's interesting because in the book of Revelation, it says nothing imperfect or impure can enter into the kingdom of heaven. And what it means by impure is nothing that has any attachment to the things of this earth. And again, we love God for God's sake. And John of the Cross writes here, we have to be detached from everything, from all things, desiring nothing, even whatever, whether it comes from God or from the created world. If we have an attachment to it, if we're attached to it, then we aren't loving God for his own sake. And we can fall into this. We can love God only for the gifts he gives. And that comes up when we know that we're doing that, when things get hard, and then we start whining and crying and complaining and saying, well, I don't want to follow God anymore. He was so mean to me. No, God's gifts are gifts. We're not owed them. They're given to us freely. And this is, you know, our first reading today from the book of Kings. This is what Hezekiah had done. He had followed the narrow road. He had led his people back to the worship of the true God. He had destroyed all the idols in Judah. He had restored the temple

Our first enemy is our own flesh. And then there's the world before we even get to the devil, right? And the devil, sometimes the devil doesn't need any help because there, you know, St. John Bosco had this where there was a group of boys and Don Bosco had set up schools for boys to get the boys off the streets and teach them a trade so that they wouldn't be prey to the criminals who would use them to be criminals, right? So he had this one particular group and he saw they were, you know, the devil was there. He had this kind of vision and he saw that the devil was tempting these boys. And then another student walks up and the devil walks away. The devil is no longer needed there because that student had so much given himself over to the devil that he would lead the boys in evil. Now, Don Bosco would always try and correct those situations. And if he couldn't, I'm not exactly sure how he handled that. But I know that he would always try and lead the boys in the way of holiness. And that's what we want to do. We want to lead ourselves in the way. So what do? Pray every day. You know, the work of faith is prayer. If you don't think you believe in God, if you're not sure about your faith, if you want to believe and you don't, then ask God for the gift of faith. And if you think you're losing your faith, pray harder, okay? And then pray every day, go to confession on a frequent and regular basis, go to Mass and Communion as often as possible, at least once a week on Sunday, but if possible, during the week also, and make holy hours of adoration before Jesus in the Blessed Sacrament, because he's really there. Enter by the narrow gate. We ask the Lord to give us the grace to persevere and to enter by the narrow gate and to have the grace of final perseverance. 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

Welcome to the Truth and Justice Show here on Virgin Most Powerful Radio. In about 12 minutes, I'm going to have Father Kevin Mannion. He was the secretary for Father Aloysius Aquila, who is a priest who died back in 1981, who's a saintly man. We're going to find out all about him. It should inspire you. When I was a little boy, a teenager, I remember going to once a month masses with him and going to confession. So this is really a special day for me personally because I knew him so well. All right, well, let's get to the gospel. Today is the 23rd of June, Matthew chapter 7, verse 6 to 12. Jesus said to his disciples, "Do not give what is holy to dogs, or throw your pearls before swine, lest they trample them underfoot and turn and tear you to pieces. Do to others whatever you would have them do to you. This is the law and the prophets. Enter through the narrow gate, for the gate is wide and the road broad and leads to destruction. And those who enter through it are many." Wow. How narrow the gate and constricted the road that leads to life. And those who find it are few. Well, the gospel of the Lord. Praise to you, Lord Jesus Christ. This is such a great gospel for all of us who live today, and I'll tell you why. The Bible makes it very clear. It's not easy to get to heaven, folks. Not everybody goes. As I keep telling you, I do all these funerals, and I hear it all the time. People say, "Grandma's in heaven. Grandpa's in heaven. Mikey, oh, he, you know." No, you can't assume it. Pray for the poor souls who die. And I like it's clear where it says, how narrow the gate and constricted to the road that leads to life. Now, how can you misinterpret that?

0: The idea that everybody gets to heaven after you read the Gospel of Matthew here, it makes no sense. So I was just wanting people to really read this gospel with the eyes of faith so that you will stay focused on your salvation. And don't be presumptuous where you say, oh yeah, God will forgive me. No, don't assume that. God will forgive you, but we all need to live a life of holiness. We won't get to heaven living a life of debauchery. All right, that's my take on the gospel for today. Also, I wanted to mention to you that we have the smartest guy who's going to be beatified the 23rd of September, Bishop Sheen. Let's bring the smartest guy, full Sheen ahead. Here's an interesting point. He says about military and civil. Why do we, in time of war, commend the soldier for obedience to his orders, for his oath of fidelity, for the fulfillment of his mission, and then in times of peace, have little respect for the same obedience to authority that we outlaw it from our home and schools and produce a race of juvenile delinquents? Well, Sheen's got a point there. Whatever happened to obedience? Obedience to the word of God, obedience to our parents. We live in this world, as you know, is all centered about me, myself, and I. Remember, I call it the unholy trinity. And what our Lord is saying, let's go be obedient to Jesus Christ. That's why I love the last interview of Fulton Sheen with the woman. We've played it many times where the secular interviewer goes, well, Bishop Sheen, this was in the late 70s, like a month before he died. Do you foresee the church changing its teachings on women's ordination or abortion? And Fulton Sheen just answers the question, ma'am, the Pope doesn't have the authority to change divine law. It was such a simple answer. And it's true. This is why we can't be scandalized too much and forget our eyes off of Jesus. We have priests and bishops and cardinals that have been wayward from the what we call deposit of faith. We pray for them, but don't let that waver you when it comes to, you know, the faith, you know, the deposit of faith. We need to stay focused on the deposit of faith so that we will be faithful at our particular judgment. So I think obedience is a very big thing. Obedience to God first, right? So I'll give you an example. If your parents are telling you to go watch pornography because they're decadent, you don't have to obey that. It's an unjust law. It's going to bring you into sin. You obey God's laws. That's just an extreme situation. But you get the point. Even if your priest says, well, I need you to do X, Y, or Z that's contrary to the deposit of faith, you say, with all due respect, Father, I can't do that. I know my priest friends who have been canceled because their conscience says, I can't teach something that's an error. So if the pastor says you need to do X, Y, and Z and teach that homosexuality is okay, he's got to say, I can't do that, Father, and take the medicine of disobedience, because you can never obey a law that would be disobedient to God's law. It's really quite simple. And this is why even, you know, my line is always, I'm not in management, I'm in sales. A lot of people are lucky I'm not in management because I clean house. But that's not my calling. My calling is a family man to sanctify the temporal order. So there you have it. All right, Fulton Sheen, thanks for that comment about obedience. Folks, I want to remind you, the Fulton Sheen beatification, we're going there. If you want to join us, I saw the schedule now and the tickets. We got tickets. So we're going there with about 110 people. And we'd love to see you there in St. Louis. We've got a couple buses already paid for and hotel rooms for you. If you want to register, go to vmpr.org. Check out the registration And I'll be there, and we're going to have some great times. For 3 days, we're going to go into Peoria, look at the Museum of Fulton Sheen. We'll go see his house, little things that you won't see very often. And then we're going to experience together the beatification of Archbishop Fulton Sheen. It's about time. Thank you, Jesus. And so we got so much more going on here. And then, of course, we also have our local events, the Spiritual Warfare Conference coming up August 1st. Folks, you need to get to this. You went to the Spiritual Warfare Conference in City of Industry last March. Well, I've got someone I think is outstanding, Joshua Charles, who does the shows on Fridays, Friday with the Fathers. This is a guy who's written books with Dr. Scott Hahn. I mean, he's a sharp young man, 37 years old, blows me away. Now, he's going to be taking people like Anthony of the Desert, St. Anthony of the Desert, and talk about spiritual warfare. I can't believe the stories from the fathers of the church battling the devil. And I can imagine the devil would be upset. Think of the church's growth in the early church history. It was growing like a weed. Do you think the devil's going to sit back and just kick back? No. He was very active, and we can see how the fathers of the church addressed spiritual warfare. Come to that conference by going to vmpr.org and check it out. We also have Dr. Sandoval, who's a medical doctor, psychiatrist, and very knowledgeable on spiritual warfare. He's got a background in this. And when you have a professional doctor who's a therapist also, not just a therapist, he's a medical doctor who also is a psychiatrist. That's a good combination, who believes in original sin. Those two will be there. Don't take advantage of this. August 1st. And the day before, we have Fulton Sheen being blessed by the local bishop here at the Sacred Heart Chapel. We have a 5 o'clock Mass on the 31st, Feast of St. Ignatius of Loyola. Pardon me? Oh. Yeah, and then he's going to be blessing the Fulton Sheen marble statue that weighs 2,500 pounds. It's going to be a great day, great weekend. Hope you can join us. And then in November, we have the Biblical Studies Conference. That's coming up November 7th with our very own William Albrecht. Also, Father Allen from the Norbertine Brothers can talk about the inerrancy of Scripture. Just but fundamental teachings on the Bible. You don't want to miss that, too. You can register all of that at virginmostpowerfulradio.org. When we come back from the break, Father Aloysius is one of the great saints of the church. His cause is already up for beatification, cause for sainthood. He's now the venerable servant of God. I met him when I was a teenager. I would go once a month to a Mass with him. He'd hear my confession. I'm just so much respect. And what's beautiful about all of this is we have Father Kevin Mannion, who was the secretary for about 10 years to Father, which is amazing. So he knew him intimately. And I want to hear about stories from Father Kevin and how people can support this cause for the beatification and sainthood. If you want to see a picture of him, this is what he looked like right here, this holy card. When we come back, we're going to talk about him and much more on the Truth and Justice Show on Virgin Most Powerful Radio. I'll say it now. I'm too blessed to be stressed. I'm too anointed to be disappointed. And if hope was money, I'd be a billionaire. Stay with us, family. We'll be right back on the Virgin Most Powerful Radio Network. Welcome back to the Truth and Justice Show. Father Kevin Mannion is with us. Father, thank you for taking the time to join us here at Virgin Most Powerful Radio. Can you hear me, Father? All right.
1: Is the microphone?
0: Can you hear me? We can hear you fine, Father. You're doing great. Father, we're going to talk about the priest you and I know. I knew him when he was a teenager. Father Aloysius Agolia. How do I pronounce the last name?
1: Elecoria.
0: Okay, he was always Father Aloysius to us as young men when we would go once a month to his masses here in Los Angeles at the Claretian Center. And we were so impressed with him. Now he has been called Venerable Servant of God by the Holy Catholic Church, and we've been praying for his cause for the beatification and sainthood. Here's his little card that I keep in my possession. And I just wanted to ask you, as a former secretary to him, tell us a little bit about Father and many little stories that you have that maybe haven't even been published. So I'm all ears. Tell us about Father.
1: Right. Well, the first thing yes. to understand about Father Aloysius is that when people met him,
0: yeah.
1: they never forgot him.
0: That's true.
1: He was a Claretian missionary priest, and you had mentioned Venerable Servant of God. He's not venerable at this point. He is Servant of God.
0: Which oh, okay.
1: We've opened the case through the Archbishop of Los Angeles, Jose Gomez, mm-hmm. and which is amazing that Archbishop was able to get the approval of the bishops of California at the California Conference and the bishops at the USCCB
0: right.
1: conference in 2015. And we do have a website where you can actually see the USCC bishops discussing Father Aloysius and his case
0: okay.
1: when Archbishop Gomez presents the case. And it is somewhat interesting because it is controversial. They bring up a controversial issue about Eucharistic grace, maintaining the Holy Eucharist, the sacred species mm-hmm. from communion to communion. And one of the bishops, he questions what that means, and then the other bishops step in favor of Aloysius and said, let's check with St. Anthony Mary Claret, his life, because Father Aloysius was a son
0: That's right.
1: of St. Anthony Mary Claret, who was the famous 19th century missionary priest in Spain. He was actually the only canonized saint of Vatican Council I, mm-hmm. but this particular Eucharistic grace that Father Aloysius had would explain why people, when they met Father Aloysius, they never forgot him. So it's just kind of interesting. He was 50 years serving in the United States,
0: wow.
1: although he was from the Basque area of Spain, and he entered the Claretians when he was a young lad of 11 years old.
0: Wow.
1: He had the wonderful formation of, you might call it, the classical formation where everything was in Greek and Latin. So
0: wow.
1: he could read, understand, and he later was a professor of Greek and Latin in the seminary system in the right. 30s and 40s. But he could read the ancient fathers of the church in their original language.
0: Wow.
1: That's amazing.
0: Yeah.
1: yeah. Anyway, so that formed him.
0: And Father, as you're telling us your story, you know, I read, you know, he was in Phoenix. He's been to other cities in the United States, but wherever he went, people recognized that this was not your typical Catholic priest. He had so many gifts that, you know, stories that circulate. Even today, I meet people who tell me about their experience with Father. What was it that he had that he even said, it's not me, it's our Lord, but so many miracles took place, not just during his life, but even after his life?
1: Well, I believe that one of the messages that he brought to the faithful here in Los Angeles and in the western southwest of the United States, including San Antonio, where he was a pastor at Immaculate Heart of Mary Parish and beautified it, and he did the same thing in Phoenix, Arizona.
0: Yeah, that's right.
1: But one of the messages that he has, predating Sister Faustina with the mercy of God, he had utmost confidence in God's mercy. And many times he would quote in the letter to the Hebrews,
0: yeah.
1: Let us go with confidence to the throne of grace and mercy.
0: Mm.
1: And the throne is our Blessed Mother. Grace and mercy is Jesus
0: yes.
1: or God. But Aloysius had such unbounded confidence. Here's a story I can share with
0: yeah,
1: you.
0: Please,
1: there
0: sure.
1: was a benefit for another priest, a mm-hmm. Father Thomas Matten, who actually was the chaplain there or the rector of a mission called San Conrado Mission
0: I remember
1: in the
0: it.
1: 70s.
0: I used anyway, to go.
1: So what Father Thomas Manton did is he had or hosted, was able to get the Arpaia family, who owned the Bernish restaurant in North Hollywood and also or Sherman Oaks and in Toluca Lake. But Father Thomas Manton was able to get the Baronis, actually Tony Arpaia, the Arpaias, the restaurant was Baroni, to actually host, let's say, a dinner for 120 people. That was a benefit for Father Thomas Manton. And I was invited together with Father Aloysius. I drove Father Aloysius, and we were sitting in the back. And what Father Thomas Manton did, he's also a Claretian missionary priest, he knew there were 120, but he sold about 200 tickets. So the place was completely filled.
0: I guess.
1: Aloysius and I are sitting in the back.
0: Yeah.
1: And anyway, at the proper time after dinner, there were door prizes. Mm-hmm. And the young lady that was invited to pick the winning door prize tickets, because each person received a ticket when they actually entered for their dinner.
0: Yes.
1: And they understood there would be door prizes. And there was the first door prize that the number was read out. And someone, maybe they won a rosary or a picture. Someone, the second person's that ticket was drawn, and they went up to receive their door prize. When the third door prize, it was time for this girl who was, her last name was Vondren. I believe it was Tony Vondren. I'm not quite sure. And I remembered all those people years ago. I don't quite remember all of the details today, but what happened is, Tony Vondren, she picked out the third ticket. She looked at it and she read out the number, you know, 125 or 1,025. I was sitting next to Father Aloysius in the back. He stood up and yelled, "That's not the number."
0: What?
1: Right. Read the number again. So Tony Vondren, she looked at Father and then she looked at the number, and then she looked at the microphone, and then she corrected herself. Instead of 125, it was 152.
0: Wow.
1: At that, Father Aloysius, he walked up to the podium where the microphone was. He thanked Terry, and he said, "I asked St. Michael the Archangel to give me this last door prize so that I could speak about St. Michael the Archangel."
0: Incredible.
1: He has never disappointed me whenever I asked him for a favor.
0: Yeah, that's a great story.
1: That's the reason I saw that. That was quite remarkable.
0: Yeah, you think?
1: I wish this didn't take Tony's response.
0: Wow.
1: The first time she made a mistake, and sure enough, Aloysius corrected her and went up and gave thanks so that he could share St. Michael the Archangel with the people
0: that
1: were
0: there. Great story.
1: It was a wonderful story.
0: Father, I know you know many, many stories, but also personally, you obviously were not a priest when you first were his driver, correct? When you were secretary for him, were you a layman at the time?
1: All right. I was, after I graduated from college in economics, I went ahead and I worked for Merrill Lynch. I was a cotton broker.
0: Okay.
1: And for 10 years, from let's say my 20s through, let's say, 1930, of my 30s, I was a layman. And in my spare time, I helped Aloysius. I drove him. And I also corresponded, helped him with correspondence when he was founding the missionaries down in Alamo, Sonora.
0: Yeah.
1: But the missionaries of Perpetual Adoration. But actually, before he founded in Sonora his monastery, I helped him back in 1970 when I met him in 1971. I was sent by he, together with Charles Carpenter and Joseph Blank, to go ahead and arrange things before the 10 men that accompanied Aloysius started their house of prayer in Fatima in October of 1971. I was sent as a scout. I was one of three.
0: Wow.
1: I have some pictures at the time, which is very interesting. So I knew Father for 10 years, but when he returned from Fatima, that's when I became his driver and then later his private secretary.
0: Mm-hmm.
1: Then what's interesting is in about 1976, and I lived in Burbank at the time, he actually chose a house because I had made some money And he said, here, purchase that house and never sell it.
0: Wow.
1: So I'm in that house today. And
0: That's
1: in this
0: awesome.
1: house on Keystone is where he dictated many of his letters from the year 1976 through his death of
0: 81.
1: 1981.
0: Yep.
1: So many of his key letters where he has spirituality and he shares insights for the missionaries were actually dictated in my little home where I live here in Burbank.
0: That's incredible.
1: So it's kind of interesting. So I worked with him first as his driver and secondly as his private secretary.
0: And was he instrumental in helping you with your vocation as a Catholic priest? Yes or no?
1: Well, I knew I wanted to be a Catholic priest,
0: Okay.
1: but the timing wasn't right. So kind of like what makes Father Aloysius special? Well, he blessed me. My own
0: Yes.
1: father had been impressed by Father Aloysius back in San Diego. Father Aloysius went down with another priest who was well known at the time, Father John Hampsch,
0: Of
1: and
0: course.
1: they preached missions like at the St. Joseph Cathedral back in the 60s in San Diego. Anyway, my own father was a member of one of the guilds they had. A guild is a prayer group. And it was called the Lamb Organization, Lay Apostles of Mary Brethren. And my father was quite impressed.
0: Yes.
1: And at one time, in a business problem, Dad's sight went out, and someone recommended he go up and see this Father Aloysius, which he did in 1968. And Aloysius said, well, go see Tony Arpaia. Tony Arpaia was a businessman, owned the restaurant, the Baroni's restaurant. Anyway, Dad received special grace from Aloysius. So he wanted his son in 1970,
0: Yeah.
1: after I had graduated from Santa Clara,
0: Yeah.
1: he wanted his son to meet Father Aloysius. So I had already wanted to become a priest, but it was not right away.
0: Yeah.
1: And Aloysius came down in the parlor. When he blessed me, it was like I was suddenly transported to the Sea of Galilee, and it was like
0: Wow.
1: Jesus Christ himself had blessed me. So it was a special, special blessing.
0: Hold your thought, because this is a powerful story. When we come back, Father Kevin will explain more of how impressed he was with Father Aloysius. Wow, I had a similar situation with me, but stay with us, family. This is all talking about getting to heaven. Stay with us. We'll be back after a very quick break.

0: Welcome back to the Truth and Justice Show. Father Kevin, man, you're telling us a story about you being personally blessed by Father Aloysius. And you said it, I mean, repeat that. You felt like it was like Jesus himself blessing you. Is that a fair statement?
1: Well, that's what many people had a similar experience.
0: Yeah, I did too.
1: not everyone, but many people shared a similar experience. And that's why when people met Father Aloysius, they never forgot him.
0: No.
1: He was special, out of this world.
0: Yeah. Well, I got to ask you this. I know it takes a lot of funding to do these canonizations and beatifications. We're going to be going to Fulton Sheen's beatification in September as a big group, and that took a lot of effort. How can people help with financial support, prayerful support? I want to put the screen up. There's a Mr. Engineer, can you put the code up there where it says people can just scan that code to support? It says aloysius.com. So
1: that will take people right to the diocesan website.
0: Good.
1: Where the Catholic Community Foundation.
0: Excellent.
1: So any donation will go right into it's considered like a fund that the archdiocese has.
0: Yeah.
1: And then they will go ahead and respond to your donation.
0: Excellent. Father, I have many stories myself that touched me big time, but they probably have heard me talk about these stories with Father Aloysius, but being the secretary, I would imagine these letters that came back and forth to Father, weren't there a lot of people sending letters to Father requesting his prayers because of a sick child or a parent or somebody? Can you tell us more of these stories where Father was able to intercede and really bring about joy for those people in the sense of healing? I mean, just, I got to think that, because I read a book where there was like 120 of these stories about Father Aloysius. I'm sure you're familiar with more than the one you just gave us. Can you give us some more stories of Father? I just lost him right when I asked the question. All right, we'll get Father back. I'll tell you my story, folks. I had a good friend that Father knew. His name was Fidel Jimenez. Father Kevin knew him well. Well, one of his daughters in West Covina was very sick. She had leukemia at 3 months of age. And the doctors told my friend Fidel, make plans for your funeral for your daughter because this is a very bad type of leukemia. It runs fast and there's no hope. So what does Fidel do? He takes his daughter out to Los Angeles to the Claretian Center and asks Father to bless my daughter because she's got cancer and they tell me she's going to die soon. Well, Father had just had open heart surgery, so he was upstairs and the woman that answered the door would not let Fidel in to talk to Father because he was so weak. Fidel's voice is loud like mine, and Fidel's voice was so loud Father heard it and came to the top of the staircase and said, Fidel, come in, come in. So the woman let him in. And when he communicated to Father about his daughter's health, Father said, Fidel, go back home. Your daughter's been healed. I said, what? My daughter's been healed. Okay, Father, if you say so. So Fidel takes the baby over to the doctor and says, Father, the doctor, I have a holy priest who just said my daughter's been healed. Can you verify that she has no sign of leukemia anymore with a blood test? Okay. Well, they found out no more leukemia. The doctor was like, this has got to be a mistake. I must have made a mistake with the first blood test. No, there's no mistake. God intervened using a little humble priest like Father Aloysius. Now, here's the kicker to the story, Father, if you're back on. The kicker is that little girl ended up becoming a Catholic nun, a bride of Christ. And I've met with her many times. God worked a miracle in that life of her. And Fidel was faithful to bring her to Father Aloysius. And I'm sure Father can tell us more stories like that. Like I just told, that's just one that I know of. Now, like I said, I picked up a book on his life. And these stories after stories, I know there's a gentleman who comes to a lot of our conferences who should have been dead because of cancer And he was blessed by Father Aloysius, and he's in his 70s. I won't give you his name, but hey, there you are back, Father. Father, I was just gave him my story of Fidel Jimenez's daughter who had leukemia. So I got to ask, you being the secretary, we got some few more minutes here. Can you tell us some more beautiful stories of how Father Aloysius interceded for people, whether it was healing or spiritual healing?
1: Well, he was a great confessor, and many people came to him not only for, let's say, a spiritual guidance or for some some type of a gift that they wanted Almighty God, but he was a good confessor. He had many people in the 50s, well-known Hollywood personalities. He had the example of Conrad Hilton, who in the 40s visited the Claretian Seminary in Dominguez, and the seminaries recall how they saw a big limousine come up, and Conrad Hilton would get out and ask. So he had a following among quite a few well-known people. Even Patty Hearst and her father and mother came and visited Aloysius. This is after the, I guess she was released from the Symbionese army, whatever it was in the maybe the 70s.
0: Yeah.
1: But he would bless. Sometimes the people would recover right away.
0: Wow.
1: Sometimes people would not recover
0: because
1: Almighty God apparently let Father Aloysius know if there was going to be a healing or not. In some cases, he spent quite a few moments, maybe a minute or two or three, blessing the individual. Sometimes he put his hands on their head.
0: Yes.
1: Sometimes he just kind of like used his hands and I guess surrounded their ears or their head and so forth. So, and in one case I saw, this was in Rome on a pilgrimage. He was known for pilgrimages. In one case, he blessed all of these religious sisters that had opened their convent up for pilgrims. And I guess it was after a lunch or something like that. And he went around and he blessed everyone. And one of the nuns that he blessed had a delayed reaction. So he blessed this person, then he blessed the nun. Suddenly, maybe five or six people down the road after Aloysius was blessing him, the sister recognized something special had happened, and she actually yelled out or said, I don't know if she yelled or what, but she was so surprised, and I remember that very distinctly, that it was a delayed reaction. Sure. Anyway, there are just too many stories, and the main thing is he did have challenges, and he reacted with virtue, with patience. The biggest example is the I think he's the only priest ever to have filed a lawsuit, and the suit was taken all the way up to the Supreme Court of Portugal, and they awarded Aloysius what he needed. He's the only priest and bishop I know that has gotten a favorable, let's say, hearing from a Supreme Court of a country. That's amazing.
0: Wow, that is amazing.
1: He had the persistence and the fortitude to go ahead, and he was vindicated. It's quite remarkable.
0: Now, because he was a son of St. Anthony Claret, obviously his love for Our Lady, I mean, I remember him talking about the Blessed Mother. Can you tell us a little bit about any story that Our Lady interceded for him? Because I think there are a couple that in his own personal life. Do you recall how Our Lady was so important?
1: Well, I remember the story, which is well known, but we have not been able to actually find out more about it. But he was hospitalized, I guess, in the early 60s.
0: Yep.
1: He had some type of cancer in the brain or some type of a tumor.
0: Yes.
1: And he pleaded with Our Blessed Mother. This is the well-known story.
0: Yeah.
1: And in the second mystery of the rosary, the visitation, Our Blessed Mother visited him, placed her hands on his head, cured him. And then when the doctors came in, he insisted, because the doctors didn't think he was cured or anything like that. He insisted that before they go ahead and do whatever the procedure was, that they take an x-ray. And finally he persuaded, and the doctor himself was actually, I guess he received a special grace of faith because, there was something extraordinary that happened in this particular case of Father Aloysius. Now, the Blessed Mother, Aloysius said she never refused him anything.
0: That's right.
1: And he had the confidence to be able to ask her. Now, he didn't ask for everything, but when he did ask, apparently, and it's retold many times, actually he got what he wanted, which is amazing.
0: When we come back from the break, the final segment, I'd like to also talk about his love for Jesus Christ and the Blessed Sacrament, because I recall, and I recall the last time I met Father was at Manresa Retreat House in Azusa when it was a retreat house. It's no longer there. And he was very sick in a wheelchair, and he blessed me, and he did exactly what you said. He put his hands on my head, and I was like moved in a very powerful way. I was probably maybe 20 years old, something like 22 years old, somewhere in my early 20s. And I knew that it was, I had been blessed by many priests, but that was something special. And when we come back, I've heard him personally as a young man talk about the Holy Eucharist in a very beautiful way and inspired me to have a greater love for Jesus and the Holy Eucharist. And I'd like to ask Father Kevin if he can, in this next segment, talk a little bit about Father's love for Jesus and the Holy Sacrament of the altar. Folks, I want to remind you, Real Estate for Life, this is a little commercial for them. 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So go to Real Estate for Life on the website, or just call them at 877-543-3871. When we come back, I have to tell you, you're going to be inspired to have a greater love for Jesus Christ and the Blessed Sacrament because of Father Aloysius' love. That's how it works. We pass it on, folks. That's the Catholic faith. Stay with us. We'll be back with more with Father Kevin Mannion, who is a secretary through Father Aloysius, and we'll talk about his love for the Blessed Sacrament. Stay with us. We'll be back after a very quick break.

0: the show, Father Kevin Mannion, Secretary to Father Aloysius. Father, before I'm going to put you on the hot seat. Before we talk about his love for the Holy Eucharist, we have Fulton J. Sheen, who is being beatified in September, who had also a great love for the Holy Eucharist. Did these two men that you know, Fulton Sheen and Father Aloysius, ever have any communications or meet each other? That's my question.
1: We have an archive, and we have not yet gone through, it's an extensive archive of letters and correspondence that Father Aloysius had in the 50s, 60s, and 70s. Mm-hmm. That's a possibility. We'll have to check into that and find out. But what I can say is Archbishop Fulton Sheen's postulator was Dr. Andrea Ambrosi.
0: Yeah, I know him.
1: And when we were looking for a postulator for Father Aloysius, Monsignor Easton out of the Indiana Diocese recommended Ambrosi, Dr. Ambrosi, a layman.
0: Sure.
1: He's a Roman postulator and probably has more experience or had more experience in sainthood causes than any ever in history.
0: Wow.
1: He was responsible in part for part of the process of John the 23rd.
0: Wow.
1: Also, the other well-known saints in the United States, like Father McGivney, Father Patrick Payton, the Boys Town, Father Flanagan.
0: Yeah.
1: So he was a main postulator and a layman.
0: Yeah.
1: So as a layman, unlike, let us say, religious, a layman needs to actually produce because he earns his keep doing what he does.
0: Mm-hmm.
1: And when I asked the Knights of Columbus, Carl Anderson, who was the Supreme Knight back in 2016, I said, how did you like Dr. Ambrosi? He said, look, he got the work done, and we were very happy with him. We paid for him.
0: Yeah.
1: He did it better than our previous, which was apparently some Dominicans.
0: Yeah.
1: And I'm not downplaying the Dominicans because
0: they
1: were, you know, they're ahead of the Holy Inquisition and so forth. But the layman got it done.
0: Yeah.
1: And we were able to get through the Diocese of Los Angeles the opening of Father Aloysius, even though in 1990, when I went to the Congregation of Saints, a Monsignor Robert Cerno said, you're never going to get anything out of the Diocese of Los Angeles. I did not ask him why. But the reason he said that is because it's so large. It's so big. You know, if it's a small diocese, everybody gets on board. But with a giant diocese like Archdiocese of Los Angeles, it's just very complicated. Ambrosi, this is a miracle. He was able to get the case actually opened through the Archdiocese. And it happened at the time that Katy Perry was going to buy this Immaculate Heart of Mary retreat house
0: for
1: the sisters.
0: Yeah.
1: And there was litigation going on. And there were reasons why the diocese wanted to postpone. But Ambrosi, who was so practical, he knew what to do. And he went in there. And actually, we now have a, you know, Nihil Obstat. We have the servant of God because of Aloysius being a religious founder and so forth like that. So basically, that's where the we have a coincidence with Fulton Sheen, his postulator and our postulator.
0: That's good to know.
1: The same.
0: Good to know. Now tell us about Father Aloysius' love for the Blessed Sacrament.
1: All right. This starts with St. Anthony Mary Claret back in, you know, the 1800s.
0: Yeah.
1: St. Anthony Mary Claret had a gift of beholding, of maintaining the sacred species for the last 9 years of his life from communion to communion. It's a mystical grace.
0: Yes.
1: And all the theologians at the time understood that. And when St. Anthony Mary Claret was canonized in 1950, of course, the cardinals of the church recognized it and so forth. Aloysius had the same grace.
0: Incredible.
1: He received it in 1941, if I remember correctly, a religious sister, a mystic, Sister Mary Mediatrix. She was a witness of this. She told Father Aloysius, God has given you this particular grace. And to prove that you have the grace, he also gave you the gift of miracles.
0: Wow.
1: So Aloysius attributed the gift of miracles that God gave him to this wonderful grace of holding the Blessed Sacrament from communion to communion.
0: Wow.
1: And his devotion for the Blessed Sacrament, he would always, after every Mass that I served when I was a layman for him, mm-hmm. he would end the Mass with six times after he took off his chasuble and his stole, he would kneel down and say that, O sacrament, most holy, O sacrament divine, all praise and all thanksgiving be every moment thine. He would say that six times.
0: Wow.
1: And so he was completely devoted to the Blessed Sacrament. And of course, the key, oh, this is very important,
0: yes,
1: before we end.
0: Sure.
1: In his anniversary mass for 50 years of being a priest, which took place at the Good Shepherd Church in Beverly Hills, and then there was a reception afterwards at the Beverly Hilton. People put it together. I mean, he was really very well liked, sure, by many of the famous people at the time. That was in the 70s. He, at the mass, when it was time for him to say a few words, because they did a mass for him, honoring him, he said, the main problem with our church today is that our priests are not, they are not observing their vows of chastity. They are not being as chaste as they are supposed to be, and that is the main problem in the church. And who was present,
0: wow,
1: at that mass and heard that was our, was Auxiliary Bishop Juan Arzubi, and also the ordinary of the Diocese of Tucson, Bishop Moreno. And it's when he said that, I kind of thought, wow, it's kind of an embarrassing moment to hear that. The problem with the church is that priests are not chaste.
0: Well, that's a, he's spot on. I will say that. Mr. Engineer, can you put the support for Father Aloysius up on the screen one more time? I want to let people know you were at his funeral, correct, in 1981, Father?
1: Repeat that.
0: I was, were you at Father's funeral? I was at the funeral for Father Aloysius at the San Gabriel Mission where he was buried in 1981.
1: Yes, we do have, I think, an audio, it's a video clip,
0: yes,
1: of people at the funeral. Maybe you're in there.
0: No, I was there with my friends, but here's the point I'm making. He's buried just outside the mission. And
1: yes,
0: I go there.
1: Cemetery.
0: Yeah, I go there probably at least 30 or 40 times a year. Now they go, why do you go to a cemetery to see Father Aloysius just that many times? Well, I have a grandson who goes to St. Therese in Alhambra, which is on my way. So it's very convenient for me to visit Jesus in the Blessed Sacrament, get out of my car, walk over to the cemetery. That gate is only about 4 feet away from where he's buried. And I petition him for prayers. And I would encourage our listeners in Southern California to go visit Father Aloysius at the San Gabriel Mission. If you don't know where he's buried, you can talk to somebody in the store there. They have a gift store, and they'll tell you it's pretty obvious. Yeah, I can see him. I can see the tombstone from the parking lot at the gate. So I just want to encourage people to have devotion to Father Aloysius, especially if you have needs for prayers. Father, your final thoughts. We have three more minutes to talk about him. Any other thoughts about Father Aloysius that you want to share with our radio audience?
1: Well, certainly his preaching, and we're coming out with his homilies and so forth, his preaching represents the belief of the first millennial church fathers,
0: yeah,
1: because Aloysius knew Greek and,
0: yes,
1: Latin.
0: Yes.
1: So when he spoke and shared a sermon or a homily or whatever we want to call it, his perspective was that of the high church of the first 1,000 years, actually through the 1100s, 1200s. It was probably a replica of the church preaching that happened in the first millennial, based upon, I'd say, one of them, St. Augustine.
0: Yeah.
1: And also the other church fathers. He could read, understand, and think in the ancient languages, both Greek and Latin. Unfortunately, today, we don't have that particular education system.
0: Nope.
1: But Aloysius did. So that's what made his homilies so enchanting, wonderful,
0: yes,
1: very,
0: yeah,
1: good.
0: Yes.
1: And there's so much more we could say.
0: We could. And the last thought I want to say about the demonic, he had some things about the devil and telling people how to protect themselves from Satan and his, you know, call for holiness for individuals. I remember him saying some beautiful things about how to protect yourself regarding the devil and how the devil is out to get you. Now, can you just summarize his teaching on the demonic?
1: Well, I think for the protection against Satan, of course, the Holy Rosary, reciting the Rosary. Yep. He at times recited 3 or 15. One time I was with him, we drove out, I think, to West Covina and back, 15 decades of the Rosary. So 3 complete Rosaries, but 15 decades, the Rosary and then the Holy Water. But the key is also very important, the grace of the present moment.
0: Amen.
1: He would always encourage being aware of God's goodness and relating to God in prayer in the present moment, moment by moment.
0: Yeah. That's the old thing about Pierre de Caussade's book, Abandonment to Divine Providence, the Sacrament of the Present Moment.
1: He was the Fatima priest.
0: Yes.
1: He was so much the Fatima priest.
0: Yes.
1: He's the only priest, as far as I know, that has actually founded a religious order of men in the sacred sanctuary of Fatima, because he loved our Blessed Mother of Fatima, who actually was her message was the same message of St. Anthony Mary Claret 40 years earlier, including her message about communism and so forth all over the world. St. Anthony Mary Claret foretold, even before communism went big time, he foretold that in, 1860, 1870.
0: Oh, yeah.
1: So Aloysius is a Fatima priest.
0: Amen. And I've got the little letter from Father Carpenter showing September 18th, 1989, Missionaries of Fatima, California, Incorporated. People want to support Father's work. Again, Mr. Engineer, put up that little screen for our listeners who are watching us on YouTube and social media. Just go to www.aloysius.com to support the part of the expense to putting on the beatification. Father, how about a priestly blessing, please?
1: All right. Almighty God, Father, Son, Holy Spirit, bless Terry and his ministry, all the people who are listening, all of our friends and neighbors. In the name of the Father, and of the Son, and of the Holy Spirit, amen. God bless you.
0: You bet. And Father, we always end our show, what state should we be living in? The state of sanctifying grace. And then we always end with Our Lady of Fatima. What did she say? Souls are going to hell because no one is there to pray and make sacrifices. I can still remember Father Aloysius talking about making reparation, reparation, reparation. And so that means every action is like a blank check. If Christ's name is on it, it has infinite value. So here's the point. I don't care if you're 5 years old or 105. We can all unite our sufferings with the sufferings of Christ to help redeem the world. Father, thank you so much for being with us, Father Kevin. May God richly bless you in the work of promoting Father Aloysius' cause for canonization. God love you.

Peace be to you. In this lesson, we consider the Creed, particularly those words that refer to the ascension of our blessed Lord and the fact that he is seated at the right hand of God the Father Almighty. After the resurrection, our blessed Lord remained 40 days on earth. During that time, he instructed the apostles about the kingdom of God and laid the structure for his mystical body, the church. Moses had fasted 40 days before giving the law, and Elias had fasted 40 days before the restoration of the law. Now for 40 days, the risen Savior laid the pillars of the church and the new law of the gospel. The 40s were about to end, and the apostles were bidden to await the 50th day, which was the day of Jubilee. When the Thursday came for the ascension of our divine Savior, he led his apostles out to Mount Olivet, not from Galilee, but from Jerusalem, where he had suffered. Would he leave earth for his heavenly Father? Sacrifice was now completed. He gathers his apostles about him as he prepares to ascend to the heavenly throne. He raises his hands in benediction over them, and the hands that were pulled down from heaven to earth to give them that blessing bore the imprint of nails. Pierced hands best distribute blessings. If you ever want good counsel, go to someone who has suffered. Scripture now speaking of the resurrection. These are not all the texts, but just one or two. And even as he blessed them, he parted from them and was carried up into heaven and is seated now at the right hand of God. There are several words here which need explanation, such as the fact that our blessed Lord ascended, that he is seated, and that he is at the right hand of the Father. The ascension we are not to think of as a local motion. We are not to think of our blessed Lord, for example, as going beyond the farthest star, or to think of him as being so many millions of light years away. Nor are we to think of him as going up from one point to another. And certainly not are we to envisage him and the ascension as a form of space travel. Our blessed Lord once had a descent, that is to say, came down from heaven, but that really did not mean a physical descent. It was rather a drawing aside of the veil in which divinity was revealed to humanity. So too the ascension is not like a rocket. Our blessed Lord is no closer to heaven when he passes, for example, if we imagined him passing the planet Arcturus. Rather, the ascent and the descent that are mentioned in the Creed and in Christian doctrine refer rather to humiliation and exaltation. When our blessed Lord came to this earth, he humbled himself. When he ascended into heaven, he was exalted. And that is the way the scripture always speaks of him. He ascended into heaven because he had humbled himself and was made obedient to the death of the cross. But what does the word seated mean? That he sitteth at the right hand of God the Father Almighty. The word seated here means repose after conflict. The cross is left behind, with all of its dust and thirst and struggle and pain. Being seated does not mean that our Lord is passive. You remember in the book of Genesis, God was said to have rested after creation. Did that mean he was tired? Certainly it did not imply that his creative arm was weary. Our blessed Lord seats not to recuperate, but because his work is done. But because his work on the cross, our blessed Lord said, "It is finished." All the types and figures and symbols of the Old Testament had now been completed. Every word of Scripture had been fulfilled. There is no other mediator,
The cross is the perpetual atonement and satisfaction for the sins of men. As our Lord had said to the apostles, I have finished the work. Rather, praying to his heavenly Father, he said, I have finished the work that thou hast given me to do. That is the meaning of our Lord being seated. But what does it mean to say that he is at the right hand of the Father? Well, the right hand implies power. And it means, therefore, that he is the power of God and has power throughout the universe. The right hand does not mean a physical nearness. It means a sharing of glory. Our Lord is acting as a mediator between God and man. That is his power. The ascension of our blessed Lord is described in Sacred Scripture 2 as a high priest entering the sanctuary beyond the veil. That is a rather unusual expression, beyond the veil. What does it mean? It refers to something in the Old Testament. The temple of Jerusalem and the tabernacle in the desert before it had hanging before the Holy of Holies,

shrine the gorgeous symbols of Jewish history and Jewish faith. Behind it was the Holy of Holies. The priest was allowed to enter that Holy of Holies only once a year. And then only after he had purified himself with blood and sprinkled this veil with blood. When this happened, the people had, for one brief moment, some communication, thanks to their priest, with this Holy of Holies. But for the rest of the year, it was hidden. And from behind that veil, the sound of bells and the rustle of the beautiful vestments of the priest and the movement of feet, there was some dim adumbration of a mystery. But what must the Jews have said to themselves as they looked at that veil? They knew they could not enter it. They must have said, "Separated, separated. Cut off we are from God." That sentiment must have continued in the heart of every true man of the Old Testament. Now the veil in the New Testament is called the flesh of our Lord. When our blessed Lord died on the cross, that veil of the temple was rent asunder. It was rent from top to bottom, as if to indicate that it was not done in any way by the hand of man. In other words, this barrier between heaven and earth, between God and man, was now destroyed. Thanks to the death of Christ, there was access to heaven, access to the Heavenly Father. There might have been indeed some symbolism in the fact that the centurion pierced the side of our blessed Lord, or as I said, sacred scripture calls his flesh the veil. And when that side was pierced, there was indeed revealed the Holy of Holies, which was the heart of the all-loving God. The heart. But in any case, sinful humanity before the redemption could never enter behind that veil. Now Christ took upon himself our human nature. He bore it, he lived it, he died in it, and he resumed it after he had laid it down. He glorified it, and he broke down that middle wall of partition between God and man. And thus he made peace. I look down to my nature laden with sin, I despair. I look up to Christ's nature. He has now risen and descended, and I'm full of joy. I look to my own nature, and I see my helplessness. I look up to Christ's nature, I see my hope. I look down to my nature, see my sin. I look up to his, and I see his holiness. And it is that holiness, the human nature of Christ, that is risen now to heaven. What does it mean to us? It means many things, but we will just mention two. One, it means that a human nature like ours is in heaven. Think of it. The model of what our body will be if we live in it, the very life of Christ. Secondly, it means that we have a high priest in heaven who can sympathize with our weaknesses because he once bore our human lot. First, we say there's a human nature in heaven. When God came to this earth, he took upon himself a human nature. That human nature, we said, was thrown into the fires of Calvary in reparation for the sins of man. Risen, it now ascends. So that there is a continuity between the incarnation and the ascension. In the incarnation, our Lord took a body, yes, but not just a body to suffer. Otherwise, he would have taken it for a time. If he took that human nature,
just in order to suffer for our sakes.

Why did he not divest himself of that human nature? After all, his garments had been soiled and stained. They had borne the heat and burdens of the day. Why not throw them off? No, because human nature was taken not just to atone for our sins. The end and purpose of God coming to this earth was to bring us to perfect union with the Father. And how could he do this? By showing that our flesh is not a barrier to that intimacy. By taking it up to heaven itself. By showing that those who pass through trials, suffering, whatever they be in this life, misunderstanding, will have their body glorified. By sharing in Christ's cross, we share in his glory. The goal of all humanity is in some way reached in the ascension. That's the full beauty of our Lord returning again to the Father. He brought back with him something that he did not have when he came to this earth. He brought his divinity, yes, he took his divinity back with him. But he also took something else back. He took back the human nature. And the most blessed and wonderful truth is taught in that fact. Remember, our Lord reiterated it when he was talking to Caiaphas, and he told him that one day he would see the Son of Man seated on the right hand of power. In other words, that human nature that was so humiliated is no longer a humiliated human nature. It's now glorified. His ascension is the true carrying of that real humanity, complete in all of its parts, body and soul, up to the very throne of God. That is the purpose of the incarnation, to be our model, to be our pattern. In a certain sense, because he's the new Adam in heaven, you and I are there. We are not yet there actually, but we are there potentially so long as we remain in the state of grace on this earth. But that's not the only reason he took with him a human nature. With him a human nature. He also took a human nature in order that he might be able to sympathize with our own weaknesses. The Epistle of the Hebrews has a beautiful text on this point. It reads, "It is not as if our high priest was incapable of feeling for us in our humiliations. He has been brought through every trial, fashioned as we are, only sinless. Our blessed Lord, therefore, in heaven, is our high priest. He is our mediator. He's one who can understand us. He's not apart from us, because he had our human nature. That human nature, when it was on this earth, was so sensitive that it was thrilled with the beauty of a lily. It was moved with the fall of a wounded sparrow. It was keenly touched by anything that could touch a human heart, whether high or low, good or bad, friend or enemy. No man can be beyond the reach of that all-comprehending sympathy, because no man can ever be beyond the embrace of that love. He can sympathize with the poor, because he was poor. With the weary and the heavy laden, because he has been tired and worn. With the lonely and misrepresented and persecuted, simply because he has been in that position. Because he was tried in mind as well as in heart. Tried by fear, by sad surprise, by mental perplexity, with a hard conflict with evil. Great spiritual depression, he's able to feel to the uttermost for the keenest sorrows of our earthly lot. And the beauty of it all is that this tried one is without sin. And that is what enabled him to drink in sympathy, nothing but sympathy in all sorrow, simply because he was without sin. So that we have a human nature, therefore, in heaven, a pattern human nature,
that knows all of our weaknesses and all of our trials. What a beautiful hope this is to all. A high priest who can understand our infirmities. Now that he's taken this human nature, now that it is in glory at the right hand of the Father, what does he do there? Has he a work? Certainly. He's a mediator. We might almost say that he's constantly showing his scars to his Heavenly Father. And he's saying, see these, I was wounded in the house of those that love me. I love men. I suffered for them. Forgive them, Heavenly Father. He is our sacrifice. He's ever present before the Father, as Scripture puts it, ever making intercession for us. You see, we very often get a wrong understanding of the life of our blessed Lord. We think of him as just living on this earth, preaching the Beatitudes and suffering. No, our blessed Lord did not come down just for that. He is living, making intercession for us, the representative of all who invoke him. Certainly, he has finished the work of justice on earth because he paid the debt of sin, but the work of mercy in heaven is unfinished. That goes on and on. And the reason it goes on is because we need his intercession. I would very much like to continue speaking of this mystery of the Ascension. But we ought to treat one other little point in the Creed, namely, that from heaven our Lord will come to judge the living and the dead. Our Lord on this earth said he would come to judge the world. No other teacher ever said that. And he said that as the judge he would return seated on a throne of glory, attended by angels to judge all men according to their works. Imagination recoils at the thought of any human being able to penetrate into the depths of consciences, to fetter out the hidden motives, to pass judgment on them for all eternity. But this final judgment is not hidden from the eyes of God as well as man. And Scripture puts it, brothers, our Lord put it, and then the sign of the Son of Man will be seen in heaven. Then it is that all the tribes of the land will mourn, and they will see the Son of Man coming upon the clouds of heaven with great power and glory, and he will send out his angels with a loud blast of the trumpet to gather his elect from the four winds from one end of heaven to the other. When he comes, he will not be judged to judge a mere circumscribed area of the earth in which he labored and revealed itself. It will be to reveal himself and to judge all nations and all empires. When that time is, nobody knows. He refuses to tell us. He only says that it will be sudden. Be sudden, like a flash of lightning. He, the Savior, is the judge. What a beautiful way to have a judgment. Can you imagine any earthly judge saying to a criminal before him, you are guilty. I am going to take all of your sins and crimes upon myself. I will suffer for you. What a judge he would be. But our blessed Lord took upon himself all of our sins as we stood before the bar of divine justice. And he who suffered for us will come to judge it. And what a judgment it will be when we will see one who loved us so much. And as the Gospel of Matthew puts it, and he will sit down upon the throne of his glory,
and all nations will be gathered in his presence, where he will divide men one from the other, as the shepherd divides the sheep from the goats. He will set the sheep on his right and the goats on his left. Then the king will say to those who are on his right hand, "Come, you have received a blessing from my Father. Take possession of the kingdom which has been prepared for you since the foundation of the world. For I was hungry, and you gave me food. Thirsty, and you gave me drink. I was a stranger, and you brought me home. Naked, and you clothed me. Sick, and you cared for me. A prisoner, and you came to me." Whereupon the just will answer, "Lord, when was it that we saw thee hungry and fed thee, or thirsty and gave thee to drink? When was it that we saw thee a stranger and brought thee home, or naked and clothed thee?" And the king will answer them, "Believe me, when you did it to one of the least of my brethren here, you did it to me." Then he will say to those who are on his left hand, "Go far from me, you that are accursed, into that eternal fire which has been prepared for the devil and his angels. For I was hungry, and you never gave me food. I was thirsty, and you never gave me drink. I was a stranger, and you did not bring me home. I was naked, and you did not clothe me. I was sick and in prison, and you did not care for me." Whereupon they in their turn will answer, "Lord, when was it that we saw thee hungry or thirsty, or a stranger or naked or sick or in prison, and did not minister to thee?" And he will answer them, "Believe me, when you refused it to one of the least, my brethren here, you refused it to me. And these shall pass on to eternal punishment, and the just to eternal life." Such is the Gospel of Matthew, and the story of the return of our Lord. The point now is that our blessed Lord took upon himself a pattern human nature. That human nature was something like a die that a government makes when it wishes to mint coins. When the die is fashioned, millions of coins can be fashioned like unto it. Christ, our pattern man, was born. He suffered. He overcame temptations. He rose from the dead and was glorified at the right hand of the Father. We are the coins. Because he was born, we are to be born. Not physically, but spiritually. Because he denied himself and suffered, we are to deny ourselves. The cross becomes the condition of the empty tomb. And once our life is patterned upon his crucifixion, then our life shall be patterned also upon his glorious resurrection and his glorious ascension. Are we his coins? He will ask for coins, and he will say, "Whose inscription is there on? Is it Caesar's? Do we belong to the world? Or do we belong to God?" May it be so.

0: to hear is true.
1: Catholic commentary. Spiritual warfare. Stay ready so you don't have to get ready. Jesus 911.
2: And we are live on an incredible, a wonderful Wednesday, faithful. How are all of you all today? We're going to be talking about, you got it right, the incredible Saint John the Baptist, the forerunner. Have you ever heard about how he is incredibly tied in to Christology? Well, you're going to find out today. And we're going to have a wonderful time today. I want to give a shout out to everybody tuning in. And we want to start off as well praying right now for Josiah, who is, he's got a bit of a fever still. He is St. Francis Baby Toe and Elena's son. And we want to pray for him. We want to pray for his healing. We want to open up the show with a prayer from our near and dear friend, St. Francis Baby Toe as well, called Servant of the Poor. O Holy Virgin of the Poor, you have loved the poverty stricken since your conception. As a pure child, your heart perpetually burned with love and mercy for the poor and suffering near you. Your immaculate heart was always diligent to find ways to serve the forgotten. When Jesus was engaged in ministry, you were always quick to love those who suffer among the crowd. Even in heaven, you are always trying to love the poor and suffering. You don't let a single person slip from your care. You are our caring mother. You are our always diligent in prayer mediatrix. Virgin to the poor, love the world through us. Tender mother, always nurture us with your sweet love. Carry us like babies to the Father. O moon of our God. Amen. Wonderful, beautiful prayer to get it started. And to get it started, indeed, we're going to talk about the tremendous, the amazing Saint John the Baptist. And we hope you all are thrilled and pumped because we're going to have such a good time. The voice foretold by Isaiah. Well, what do we mean by that? Well, Saint John the Baptist doesn't just suddenly appear out of nowhere. His mission was announced by the Lord centuries before he was even born. His mission was announced by the Lord. Indeed, the prophet Isaiah wrote, "A voice cries in the wilderness, prepare the way of the Lord, make straight in the desert a highway for our God." Oh, for our God. Okay, Isaiah 40 verse 3. Now, this is a remarkable prophecy, a tremendous one, because Isaiah's not just predicting somebody that's going to show up and simply preach. That's not what he's predicting, is he? What is he really predicting? Ultimately, the tremendous Isaiah is predicting a herald who will prepare the way for the Lord himself. And in the Old Testament context, the one whose way is being prepared is none other than Yahweh, Almighty God. Yet the New Testament applies very clearly later on, of course, is going to apply this in a dual manner, meaning, of course, the one who is going to prepare the way will be who? It'll be the incredible Saint John the Baptist. And our Lord is clearly Yahweh. Saint Matthew, Saint Mark, Saint Luke, and Saint John all identify St. John the Baptist as the prophetic voice. Now, St. John did live in the wilderness. He preached repentance in the wilderness, and he called Israel to prepare for the coming of the Messiah. In the ancient world, roads were often repaired, and they were cleared. This was custom. They were repaired if they needed to be. Sometimes they did, because that was the case. They were damaged and what have you, and they would have to be repaired and they would have to be cleared before the arrival of a king. Well, St. John's ministry has a greater spiritual purpose. He wanted people to repair their inner selves. Repair your inner selves that You need to turn to repentance. You need to turn to the Lord. Repair your inner self so you can truly grow with Christ and you can truly receive our Lord. And his message was a powerful one. His message was, repent, for the kingdom is at hand, in the Gospel of St. Matthew, chapter 3, verse 2. Now, what does St. John remind us of? Well, St. John will remind us that really, really, preparing for our Lord requires real and true conversion. We cannot welcome the King while clinging inwardly to sin. Now, it's very clear, God planned St. John's mission centuries before his birth. He really was that prophetic voice preparing the world for the coming of Christ. How many of y'all love St. John the Baptist? How many of y'all may have a devotion to him? We want to hear from you all. Do you have a particular devotion to him? Do you know a lot about him? Do you know how, even before this, how he was is incredibly connected to Christology, to who our Lord really is? Because without St. John the Baptist, you don't have a full picture of Christology. Indeed, he is vitally important. He indeed is the incredible, incredible forerunner. He's also the new Elijah. He's the new what? What do you mean? Hold on. What's going on? What do you mean he's the new Elijah? What sense does that make? Well, the final verses of the Old Testament, have an incredible text here. Now, in the final verses of Malachi, the final verses of the book of Malachi are tremendous. Now, what do the final verses of the book of Malachi have? Well, they have something incredibly powerful. Malachi's final verses say, behold, I will send you Elijah the prophet before the great and terrible day of the Lord comes. Now, Elijah had been taken to heaven without dying. So many Jews, well, they thought, okay, is there going to be a literal return of Elijah? So when St. John appeared in the wilderness, he was wearing camel's hair and he was preaching about repentance. And people were wondering, oh, okay, is he Elijah? And our Lord gives you the answer. If you are willing to accept it, he is Elijah who is to come. Oh. In the Gospel of St. Matthew, chapter 11, verse 14. If you are willing to accept it, he is Elijah who is to come. Now, St. John was not Elijah reincarnated. The Bible doesn't teach reincarnation. It's not possible for him to have been Elijah reincarnated. So what is happening? Well, in fact, St. John explicitly denied Elijah in a literal sense. In fact, he tells you, he fulfilled Elijah's role. That is what he did. He fulfilled Elijah's role. And the angel Gabriel had already explained this before John's birth. Did you know that? And it's right there in that slide that we've prepared for you. He will go before him in the spirit and the power of Elijah. Why? Well, they both have many things in common. Did he know that they both have many things in common? Did he know that? They do. They both lived lives of asceticism. They both confronted corrupt rulers. They both said, turn your heart to the Lord, and they condemned immorality, and they both wanted Israel, and for St. John the Baptist, the coming new Israel, to turn to the Lord, and of course, even old Israel, turn to the Lord. And like Elijah, who we know stood before Ahab, St. John confronted Herod. What did Elijah confront? Elijah confronted apostasy. And St. John was sick of seeing people being spiritually complacent. Therefore, that is why we can rightly call in the early church fathers new, St. John is the new Elijah. That final prophetic voice, the greatest prophetic voice, and the final one before the intervention in history through our Lord, he is fulfilling Malachi's prophecy by coming in the spirit and the power of Elijah to prepare the way for who? To prepare the way for the Messiah. Isn't that tremendous? Isn't this incredible? And this truly is amazing. And did you know he even has a miraculous birth? What do you mean? A miraculous what? What do you mean? What are you talking about? There's no such thing as him having a miraculous birth. Where's the example of that in the Bible? Of him having a miraculous birth? And the tremendous Brother James Tay, the Lord bless you. We're definitely going to tackle that immediately when we come back from the other side of the break. We want to thank you for your support, for your incredible question. And anyone else, if you have questions, not only about St. John the Baptist, but in general about Christology, how on earth does St. John the Baptist connect to Christology? How does he also even point to our Lord as Yahweh? What do you mean he points to our Lord as Yahweh? There is so much in the Holy Bible, in the sacred tradition, that we can say about St. John the Baptist. People do not realize that there is a lot. Indeed, there is so much that we're going to have to be meticulous in what we cover about this tremendous, incredible figure. Today is his feast day. And as Brother James Tay says, Laudetur Iesus Christus, may the Lord give you peace. Happy Nativity of the most holy and glorious forerunner, John the Baptist. And we're going to tackle this question when we return to the other side of the break. And we have got a lot more to come, patrons. Stick around.

And we are back, and we had a tremendous question that came in before the break. The incredible James Tay said, Poopy, can you please go in depth on St. Zechariah's Benedictus? What is that? What is the Benedictus? For people that may not know, that is found in the Gospel of St. Luke, chapter 1, verses 68 to 79. I almost said a different verse. And the Benedictus is, Blessed be the Lord God of Israel. That is when Zechariah was filled with the Spirit, and he spoke a prophecy immediately after the birth of the great St. John the Baptist. And indeed, we can argue that it is one of the most important canticles in all of sacred scripture. Would you all agree with me? Do you all agree it is one of the most important canticles in all of the Bible? Indeed, St. Luke tells us, Zechariah was filled with the Holy Spirit and prophesied. So it's a prophetic revelation. And we read, Blessed be the Lord God of Israel, for he has visited and redeemed his people. So Zechariah is telling you that God himself has come to save his people. That long-awaited promise is now unfolding in Christ. It's so powerful. Christologically, Brother James, thank you so much for asking this question. Thank you so much. It is a tremendous one. And indeed, our Lord is that promised Davidic king. He is. And verse 69, Luke chapter 1, verse 69 says, He has raised up a horn of salvation for us in the house of his servant David. Now, what does that horn symbolize? Was kingly power, its victory. And our Lord is that promised Messiah. He is the promised Messiah to David, the king who will establish God's kingdom forever. And we can see the covenant promises are being fulfilled. Zechariah over and over points back to Abraham, to David, to the prophets, to the covenant as well. So this is tremendous. It's very, very important. And of course, what does Zechariah then do? This has got to blow you away. Zechariah will then turn to his own son and say in the Gospel of St. Luke, chapter 1, verse 76, And you, child, will be called a prophet of the Most High. So St. John is the final prophet of the Old Covenant, and he is the divinely appointed, the forerunner, who indeed prepares the way for our Lord through repentance. And this is powerful. This is amazing. This Benedictus, it is proclaiming that God has fulfilled his promises to Abraham, not only to Abraham and David through Christ, the divine Messiah, but while St. John the Baptist is truly serving as that final prophet who prepares the way for his coming. So it is a hymn of covenant fulfillment. It is a hymn of covenant fulfillment, of real and true redemption. It is a powerful, tremendous hymn. And I'm so glad that you asked about it. It is tremendous. And we have the brother Max Shank saying, God bless you all. William, where you been? You've been here all along, brother. How have you been, brother? And he's joking around because every time I see him, I say, brother, where you been? Glad that he's doing well. Glad to see him here. Max Shank, God bless you, brother. Thank you for your tremendous support, and thank you for being here. Thank you, all of you, all, for your support to ensure that we are able to do these deep dives, and we hope you love them, and we hope you got questions, because we're talking about Christology as well, and now guess what we're talking about? We're talking about the miraculous birth of John. What do you mean there's a miraculous birth? What are you talking about? Well, there is. The story of the great St. John shows the very providence of the Lord from the beginning. Now, his parents, Zechariah, Elizabeth, they were faithful servants to God. And the Bible tells us they were righteous before the Lord. Now, they suffered pain of childlessness. And humanly speaking, pay attention to the language, humanly speaking, there wasn't any hope. They were old. They were advanced in years. And then everything changed. Because while Zechariah was truly serving in the temple,
the Archangel Gabriel appeared and announced, your wife, Elizabeth, will bear you a son, and you shall call his name John. In the Gospel of St. Luke, chapter 1, verse 13, the announcement is a tremendous one, because the announcement recalls miraculous births that happened throughout salvation history. Now, what miraculous births can we think of? We can think of Isaac, who was born to Abraham and Sarah. Samuel, who was born to who? To Hannah. Samson. When was Samson born? After angelic intervention. Now, St. John, we find him in this line of miraculous children that are truly raised up for a special mission. Now, the Archangel Gabriel reveals that John will be filled with the Holy Spirit. Even from his mother's womb, he will turn many hearts back to God. He will prepare a people for the Lord. And guess what? That great prophet of the Old Covenant would be born through a miracle, because he would announce the greatest miracle of all, that being the coming of our Messiah, the coming of the incarnate Son of God, our Lord come in the flesh. His miraculous birth. His miraculous birth shows you that God was preparing a unique servant. Indeed, yes, a unique servant. Not just any kind of a servant, but a unique one that would prepare the way for the Messiah. And indeed, not many people realize the profound connection to real, true, in-depth Christology. Now, what do we mean by that? Well, if Jesus is the suffering servant Messiah, which he is the suffering servant Messiah, well, then all of this that was prophesied that would come to be fulfilled in Jesus is being fulfilled. And St. John the Baptist is playing a tremendous role, an amazing role. Indeed, as we have noted many times over, these prophecies are tremendous. They are amazing. And when we stop and we think about how the Bible was so explicit, and then we see it being fulfilled before our very eyes, imagine how the people back then must have felt. Imagine that. And the tremendous brother Daniel. We love Daniel. God bless you, brother. Thank you for your tremendous support, brother. The hand of the Lord was with him. What is that? Well, brother Daniel, you rock, man. That's a great question. He's referring to verse, I believe there are two verses. Let's see. No, my bad. It's one verse. Let me see. Let's look it up. Off the top of my head, I want to see what verse. 66. There it is, 66. And the hand of the Lord was with him. What does that mean? Well, it's very commonly used in the Bible for an expression of one having power from God, but not only power, but one being favored as well. And one having the real active presence of God with them. So if you look at the Old Testament, you can see hand of the Lord will often signify this. Now, it's pretty tremendous, because you can read about it multiple times over in the book of Ezekiel. And it really does indicate that you have been divinely chosen. So he is the one that was chosen as the forerunner of Christ. So the Lord really did favor him, and the Lord really did prepare. Funny enough, the Lord prepared him to prepare the way for Jesus the Messiah. Wrap your mind around that. He wasn't just liked by God. He had a special divine commission. That is exactly what hand of the Lord means. He had a special divine commission. And that is tremendous. We want to also remind you, St. John the Baptist leapt before the Lord. Whoa! One of the most incredible moments we have in the Bible that we're ever going to encounter is St. John, before he's even born, after the Annunciation occurs,
our Immaculate Mother Mary goes to visit her cousin Elizabeth, right? It's after the Annunciation. It's a hop and a skip away. I don't know. It's not a hop and a skip away. It's a ways away, right? It's a ways away. But she goes to visit her cousin Elizabeth. And then when she enters into the house and she greets Elizabeth, what happens? Something tremendous occurs. And read about it in the Gospel of St. Luke, chapter 1, verse 41. The babe leaped in her womb. Why? Well, number one, St. John recognizes Christ even before birth. And of course, he's also clearly in the presence of our Immaculate Mother Mary, such greatness. So St. John as well, he's encountering the unborn Messiah as well. And then Elizabeth, St. Elizabeth, is filled with the Holy Spirit. Remember, we read that she's filled with the Holy Spirit, and then she exclaims, blessed are you among women, and blessed is the fruit of your womb. What and how do the early fathers interpret this? I want to know if you all are aware of this. I want to know if we have any St. John the Baptist junkies watching, other than the tremendous brother James. I want to know how many knew what the early fathers said when they reflected on this event. What did they say? Well, when they reflected on this event, they often saw this as the sanctification of St. John in the womb. Right. As the sanctification of St. John in the womb. Do you all believe in that? Now, we know the church has never definitively dogmatized that, but you are definitely free to believe that. You can hold to that as a belief. So we want to know. We want to know if you do hold to that. We're curious if you do hold to that, if you do believe in that. Do I personally believe in it? Yes, I do. I do. So I'm curious what you all hold to. And the fathers frequently referred to this event as when he was, as the moment when he was sanctified in the womb. So we can already see that he is, he's prepared for a special role. And before he could even speak, he is showing you he has a special role in salvation history. Even before he preaches in the wilderness, he is rejoicing before his Savior. Isn't that tremendous? But what about when the Bible says he's the greatest born of women? Does it mean that he's really the greatest of all saints? Even greater than our Immaculate Mother Mary? What does that mean? Well, we're going to tackle that all-important statement. Among those born of women, there has risen no one greater than John the Baptist. What does that mean? How is it mind-blowing? Stick around. We've got a lot more to come to.

We are back, faithful. We hope you all are having an amazing and a tremendous time. God bless all of you all. We are talking about the tremendous, the great St. John the Baptist, the greatest born of women. What does that mean? Well, we're back and we're rocking it. Well, our Lord makes a pretty shocking statement. Among those born of women, there is risen no one greater than John the Baptist. Gospel of St. Matthew, chapter 11, verse 11. Now, what's going on? Does it mean that he's greater than even Mother Mary? No, of course not. Of course, it's talking about greatest prophets. Now, very clearly, it doesn't mean he's greater than Jesus either. It would include Jesus because Jesus was born of women. So very clearly, it's got to have something in the context. And what is it? Well, think of the people included in the comparison. Abraham, Moses, David, Isaiah, Jeremiah, Ezekiel. But our Lord says John is greater. Why? Well, because of his place in salvation history. All of the prophets, what do? All of them point forward to the Messiah. All of them point forward to the Messiah. St. John actually saw him, met him. The others announced his coming. St. John met him. St. John introduced him. St. John, of course, is so important. So he is the greatest prophet. He's the final prophet of the old covenant. And he's also the one that heralds in the new one. Think of that. So he truly is a great prophet. And you got to really be blown away at the humility of him as well. Not only, you know, his tremendous preaching, his amazing role that he's been set out for, but indeed also another thing people forget is his incredible humility. People tend to forget his amazing humility. Behold, the Lamb of God. And perhaps it's, I would say, his most famous proclamation, if you will, or statement. Behold, the Lamb of God who takes away the sin of the world. The Gospel of St. John, chapter 1, verse 29. That is tremendous. That is amazing. Because St. John is identifying our Lord as the real fulfillment of the Old Testament, that sacrificial system. The Passover lambs, the true Passover lamb. That's amazing, isn't it? He is that real suffering servant, led like a lamb to the slaughter, as prophesied. Where? Prophesied in Isaiah 53. He is the real suffering servant. All of these point to Christ. St. John reveals Jesus is not merely just a prophet or a teacher. He is the sacrificial lamb sent by God. And when he says, take away the sins of the world, he is that suffering servant. He's identifying him as that suffering servant foretold about. Now, Jesus would then, of course, we know, would offer himself up for humanity. He would accomplish what animal sacrifices could never do. Animal sacrifices could never do that. Behold, the Lamb of God. Where do we hear that echoing? Where does that echo? Where does it echo? Before Holy Communion, right? Behold the Lamb of God. We hear that before Holy Communion, don't we? Isn't that pretty tremendous? And we have a great question from the tremendous brother, the amazing brother James Tay. God bless you and faithful. If you all have any questions, we do recommend them. Anything on Christology or St. John the Baptist, or hey, maybe you're going to say, hold on. Was he immaculately conceived? Of course, we're not teaching that. Anything you may have on your mind. The brother James Tay says, brother, and shockingly, he didn't call me Mike here. Shockingly. All right, we'll take that. Brother, regarding the ordinary and universal magisterium, because that's what OUM stands for, would it be necessary for a teaching to be taught by every or most bishops in union with the Bishop of Rome from the apostolic age to the present age? No, that would be setting the bar far higher than what is meant by ordinary and universal magisterium. By the way, we should do a show on ordinary and universal magisterium
We should do a whole show on this particular topic with Father Kappas. But by the way, this is yet another area of his tremendous expertise. We should definitely plan on doing that. I'll reach out to him. We bring him back on radio. Now, the classic reformulation. It's not a reformulation. The classic formulation, forgive me, that we find in Second Vatican in Lumen Gentium is that the bishops, while they're dispersed throughout the Catholic world, but remaining in communion with one another and with a bishop of Rome, they agree in a doctrine to be held definitively, as belonging to faith and morals. So it doesn't require you go and you search and you get an unbroken record showing every bishop in every age explicitly teaching the doctrine. It doesn't require most bishops in every century to have left written evidence. It also doesn't require continuous teaching from the apostolic age to the present in a kind of written form. What is required is the moral unanimity of the episcopate, because the church knows that the Holy Spirit will guide it to all truth. The church knows that promise was given by Jesus Christ, that the church would not be led into error. So for doctrines that belong to divine revelation, to be very clear, evidence of apostolic origin and continuous transmission is highly relevant, and that is normally expected, because the ordinary and universal magisterium does not create new revelation. Let's be clear about that. It will infallibly recognize and transmit what belongs to the deposit of faith. So a helpful example would be historical continuity. That would help show that this doctrine really is ancient, which is an example would be the bodily assumption of Mary. The bodily assumption of Mary wasn't invented just out of thin air. Very clearly, it's in Munificentissimus Deus, there is indication of that belonging to ancient liturgies taught in early church fathers, and even either implicitly or explicitly taught in the book of Revelation, as the Pope mentions Revelation 12 there as well. So the ordinary universal magisterium's infallibility is going to rest on the bishop's universal agreement in communion with Rome that the doctrine is to be held definitively. So it doesn't require every or most bishops in every age from the apostles onward to have explicitly taught something. It will require bishops in communion with Rome to agree that something is to be held definitively. Now, of course, remember, when we're talking about doctrines of divine revelation, remember we're drawing a distinction. When we're talking about doctrines of divine revelation, those have got to be shown to have apostolic roots, and they've got to be shown to have that continuous tradition, that continuous chain of tradition, if you will. Hopefully that was helpful, man. We love it. We love tremendous questions like that. And you know what else we love? We love the baptism of Christ. That's right. The baptism of our Lord. Who's loving the show in St. John the Baptist? Are you all loving it? Are you being edified? We try to bring you rock-solid shows and rock-solid information that maybe you didn't know before. And indeed, today is the feast day of the Forerunner. So what better day to talk about the tremendous Forerunner than on his own feast day? And what better day to talk about the baptism of Christ than on the feast day of the tremendous Forerunner? So when Jesus comes to John for baptism, St. John is left stunned. I need to be baptized by you. That's in the Gospel of St. Matthew chapter 3, verse 14. And why? Because St. John recognizes that our Lord is greater. Why would the sinless Son of God, why would he seek baptism? What's going on? And our Lord says,
He tells you right there, he tells you why, to fulfill all righteousness, to fulfill all righteousness. That is why. So our Lord is identifying himself with the people that he came to save. And the baptism is not about his purification. He doesn't need to be purified at all. He doesn't need to be purified at all. But it's also, here's another thing, and last night we were talking about it on our show, it is one of the clearest manifestations of the Trinity. You gotta be able to see that very clearly. This annihilates modalism. If you've got the Father's voice from heaven proclaiming, this is my beloved Son with whom I am well pleased, and the Holy Spirit in the form of a dove descending, this is a clear manifestation of the Holy Trinity. The Father is speaking, the Son is standing in the Jordan, and the Holy Spirit is descending. And St. John is a witness to this. Yes, he was a Trinitarian. He was, and he knew Jesus was divine. He knew Jesus was Almighty God, and now he's introducing the Messiah to the rest of the world. And in a moment, he's going to utter some words that are going to blow you away. Indeed, these words remind us that we all need to seek humility. We all need to desire to be humble. Now, to be humble like the great forerunner, that is that asking for a lot? That might be asking for a lot. But when we return, we're going to read some tremendous words that are going to blow you away from the great St. John the Baptist. We have a lot more to come, faithful. Stick around. We love hearing from you. We love hearing from you. Be back in a moment.

And we are back, audience, and the tremendous Brother James Day. The Lord bless you. Thank you for your support, my friend. He says, wait. So for clarification, for the previous question, is the moral unanimity of the College of Bishops of a moment or the entire of the Church's existence is required for a teaching to be of the ordinary and universal magisterium? No. So here is the answer. The moral unanimity of the College of Bishops is not measured across every moment of the Church's entire history, but in their universal agreement as bishops of the Church, in their universal agreement as bishops of the Church regarding a doctrine to be held definitively. So here's this. Let's make it clear for the audience, because these can get tricky, man, and this can get difficult. Forgive me, faithful. So the ordinary and the universal magisterium, that concerns what the bishops of the Church, in communion with the Pope, the Bishop of Rome, teach as definitive. It is not, and maybe I tripped in my words earlier. Did I say it was? I hope that I didn't. For clarification purposes, it is not a requirement that one demonstrate moral unanimity in every century or every generation of church history. My bad. But to be clear, if a doctrine is going to be claimed to be

very simple manner, in a very easy way, would be the object of the OUM, and remember the OUM is the Ordinary and Universal Magisterium of the Church. The object of the Ordinary and Universal Magisterium is the present universal teaching of the episcopate. It is not a historical census of opinions of bishops throughout all the ages. That would be asking for too much. That would be not even the great Francis Sullivan would have made such a claim. But we've got to do a whole show on infallibility and the magisterium. So if your question is strictly, does there have to be a moral unanimity of the bishops throughout the entirety of the church? The answer is no. The answer is no. Hopefully that was clear. Now, the other question was, does there have to be a moral unanimity of the bishops teaching the doctrine as definitive? Well, the answer to that is yes. And that unanimity, remember the questions, those are different. That unanimity would be considered the judgment of the universal episcopate. And it's not just like a head count of every bishops of every century. Remember that. It's not like a head count of every bishops in every century. That would be asking too much. And that would quite honestly be rather impossible. He must increase. Yes, we promised you something tremendous. And perhaps, are these the most beautiful words spoken? Are these the most beautiful words spoken? They might be. They could be. I think they might be. He must decrease, by St. John, he must increase, but I must decrease. In the Gospel of St. John, chapter 3, verse 30. Wow. St. John tells you, he must increase, but I must decrease. Now, some of his disciples were worried because the crowds were gathering around our Lord. Remember that. They're gathering around our Lord, but St. John wasn't. Why was St. John not worried at all? Because he knew his mission. He knew his mission quite clearly. He understood it. There's no doubt about it that he understood it. And that is tremendous. That's amazing. He must increase. That should be in the mind of every Christian today. Every Christian should have that on their mind. All of us should have this embedded in our very beings. And that truly is real humility. That truly is the heart of what it means to really be humble. He must increase. And no show in St. John the Baptist could ever be complete without a show on his martyrdom. We love the great St. John the Baptist, but no show would ever be complete without a show on his martyrdom, the great martyrdom of the great St. John. St. John was faithful until the end, until the very end. And of course, we know part of being faithful to the Lord at times, especially back then, usually led to your untimely demise. And him being faithful, unfortunately, it led him to this demise. And when Herod Antipas had entered, he had entered into an unlawful marriage with Herodias. St. John says, it is not lawful for you to have her. In the Gospel of St. John, chapter 6, verse 18. I know I didn't include that verse on the slide. Not everything can be included in a slide. And I don't like to overload the slides. So he says, it is not lawful for you to have her. And what happens? Well, he gets imprisoned. But what does he do? Earlier, the brother Daniel was talking about what a legend, what a beast he was, even in prison. Yeah, even in prison, you're not going to silence the great St. John. You're not silencing him even in prison. And eventually, we know that eventually Herodias would secure his execution. And he was beheaded. He was beheaded. Lamentably, that was his end. And he remained faithful to the Lord to the end, though.
Until the end, he remained faithful to God. That is a tremendous truth. That has got to be, we've got to focus on that. And because of that, he was martyred. But the beauty of St. John the Baptist is not forgotten. And our final slide is to focus on how he really was and is the bridge between the covenants. He's the greatest of the prophets. And he, of course, he has a unique place in salvation history. Now, of course, he belongs to the old covenant, but he appears in the pages of the New Testament. How's that possible? Well, that's why he's called the bridge. That's why he's called the bridge. That is why he's called the bridge. He is the final prophet of the Old Testament and the first herald of the new. That is why when we read the church fathers, they often describe him as that bridge between the two covenants, that bridge. Everything before St. John points forward, and everything after St. John points back to our Lord. So the law prepares for the Messiah. The law prepared the way, forgive me. The law prepared the way for the Messiah. The prophets announced the Messiah. St. John introduced him. That's tremendous, right? St. John introduced him. Walked with him, talked with him, spoke with him, introduced him. He says, prepare the way of the Lord. And even after 2,000 years, that's a powerful message that is going to remain relevant. It's not going to stop being relevant. It most definitely is incredibly relevant. And yes, repentance is still necessary. Conversion is still necessary. Preparation for Christ is still necessary. Funny how the message of St. John is still relevant today. Even to this day, it's still relevant. We got to continue to repent, yes, as he said. We got to continue to convert, yes, as he said. We've got to continue to prepare for our Lord, yes, as he said. So the forerunner, well, he remains very important in every generation. Prepare the way of the Lord. And as I prepared for this show, my love of St. John the Baptist grew greatly. It grew greatly. Now, the next time anybody asks me if they ever ask me for my hierarchy of saints, I think it might have changed in terms of my favorite ones. Now, of course, everybody's going to say St. Mary, or at least I will. Holy Mother Mary is the greatest of the Lord's creations. But St. John the Baptist, I think in preparing for this show and reading so much about him and diving so deep into Christology, I think my hierarchy of my favorite saints has changed a little bit. It really has. This is why it's such a beautiful thing, preparing for these shows. We learn more and more, and hopefully you all, the audience, have learned a little bit or a lot about this tremendous figure, maybe things you didn't know before, and maybe now you say, wow, on his feast day, I have learned so much about this tremendous figure. He really is an amazing figure, and we hope that this has, you know, moved you, and now you have a greater respect and a greater admiration and a greater love for St. John the Baptist. That is our hope. That is our desire. We want to hear from you. Let us know. Do you love him more now? Do you desire to learn more about him now? Do you desire to read what the church fathers teach about him now? What a tremendous figure. And we want to remind you all, yes, Jesus wept for him. There's no doubt. Our Lord wept for him. There is no doubt about that. That's a great point that the brother Daniel brings up. A great point. And you all have brought up not good points. You all have brought up tremendous points. And we hope you enjoyed this show on the tremendous forerunner. We hope you loved it, faithful. We'll see you again soon. The Lord bless you. We'll see you tomorrow again. But stick around here in Virgin Most Powerful Radio. There's a lot more to come. And get that incredible app if you haven't yet. We will see you tomorrow, faithful. Love you dearly. Love you dearly. Love you dearly. See you tomorrow.

0: Welcome to the Bishop Strickland Hour. My name is Terry Barber with Virgin Most Powerful Radio. Every week, a couple times a week, we have a show with Bishop Strickland to encourage us to fall deep in love with Jesus Christ. And this show is like the others, but I really like the topic of today's show, which is the Sacred Heart of Jesus. This is the month of the Sacred Heart and the Immaculate Heart of Mary. And I love the letter that you just sent out called A Sacred Pause. But first of all, I want to say welcome, Bishop Strickland. It's nice to have you back in the saddle.
1: Thank you.
0: Thank you.
1: And it'll be good to reflect on the gospel as we celebrate St. Barnabas,
0: one
1: of the apostles.
0: That's right. Well, that's what we're going to do. And then I want to let people know we're going to get the tweets from Bishop Strickland and a couple other articles that he can comment on. So if you could be so good to read the gospel of today and give us a commentary.
1: Sure. A reading from the Holy Gospel according to Matthew.
0: Glory to you, O Lord.
1: Jesus said to his disciples, "You are the salt of the earth. But if salt loses its taste, with what can it be seasoned? Mm-hmm. It is no longer good for anything but to be thrown out and trampled underfoot. You are the light of the world. A city set on a mountain cannot be hidden, nor do they light a lamp and then put it under a bushel basket. It is set on a lampstand, where it gives light to all in the house. Just so, your light must shine before others, that they may see your good deeds and glorify your heavenly Father." The Gospel of the Lord.
0: Praise to you, Lord Jesus Christ.
1: This gospel passage seems very timely and very important as we celebrate one of the apostles, St. Barnabas, one of the first of the successors of the apostles, as he joins the group and is not one of the original 12, but is called an apostle because apostle means witness. And I think that's a great reminder to me and to all of us. That's what apostle is about. Not just the ones chosen as the 12, very important, but the basic qualification for apostle is witness. And that's true for our time as well. As a successor of the apostles, I'm called, and all bishops are called, to witness to the truth that is Jesus Christ. As I love to say, he's truth incarnate. And this gospel passage, I think, is very important because we desperately need, all of us as baptized Christians, and especially those baptized and knowing the fullness of the sacraments in our Catholic faith, the world needs us, salt and light.
0: Amen.
1: Like never before. And too many, I think it's a very striking image that is given to us in this gospel passage, where we have Jesus say, "But if salt loses its taste, with what can it be seasoned? It is no longer good for anything but to be thrown out and trampled underfoot." So salt, in these terms of what our Lord shares with us in this gospel passage, it has tremendous opportunity to be a seasoning for the world, to bring people to the truth, to bring people to Jesus Christ. But if that salt loses its purpose, loses its flavor, it becomes worse than nothing to be trampled underfoot. And I think that's a reminder for all of us baptized. If we live as salt for the earth, then we are with the angels and the saints. We are living a glorious calling. But if we reject that calling from our baptism, like we've talked about recently, that universal call to holiness,
0: right,
1: if we reject it, if we don't respond, if we say, "Oh, no, I'm going to hide my light under a bushel basket, and I'm not going to dare to salt things up because I don't want to get in trouble. I don't want to lose my position." If we operate like that, then what does the gospel say? We're fit to be trampled underfoot. So I think in Christ's images, we are reminded we have the highest calling. Those created in the image and likeness of God, and then baptized into the new life offered by the Son of God, Jesus Christ.
0: Mm-hmm.
1: We have the calling of sharing with the world this wondrous, joyful, powerful yep. truth. But if we reject that calling, we're worse than those who have no baptism,
0: right.
1: who never had the opportunity to be salt and light for the world. So I think that we need to really, especially in this year of 2024, in this month of June, the month of this Sacred Heart, we need desperately to pay attention to the Lord's words for this daily gospel celebrating St. Barnabas. We need to be reminded to engage in the culture, to bring salt and light to all the different issues that, you know, both of us try to do. I'll speak for myself. I do it very imperfectly. I need to constantly yeah. seek to do a better job, to be more purified salt and brighter light.
0: Amen.
1: But at least we're trying. And thankfully, many are trying. That's one thing that as I am in this new chapter of my life, yeah. removed as Bishop of Tyler, but very active as a bishop still.
0: Oh, yeah.
1: Thankfully, I'm seeing a lot of people who know this gospel passage isn't just nice words, but it's a mandate for all of us. Be salt for the earth, be light for the world. In a world that is wandering in darkness and losing its savor of the gospel, losing the light of Christ, we desperately need the body of Christ, yeah. the mystical body of Christ that we are, the church, to stand up and be joyful and strong like the saints of old. I mean, last week we celebrated Saint Boniface,
0: yes,
1: an early martyr and bishop of the church. I love the story, and I think it reminds us of what we need to do.
0: Yep.
1: It was a tree that they were worshiping.
0: Mm.
1: I believe it was dedicated to the god Jupiter.
0: Yeah.
1: And Saint Boniface, imagine how bold he was. Talk about salt for the earth and yeah. light for the world. He was so bold that he chopped down this tree that was being worshiped and built a church
0: yep.
1: using the wood from that tree. That's a great
0: Incredible.
1: Model of what we need to do in the 21st century, like Saint Boniface did, I believe, in about the 7th century.
0: Yeah.
1: We need to be that bold with our faith and not hide and say, oh, well, we don't want to disrupt our culture. We don't want people to get upset with
0: offended.
1: Us. Let them get upset. Let people get angry.
0: Exactly.
1: Let people say, how dare you speak as salt for the earth and light for the world? They don't know that we are loving them by sharing the light of Christ. Like this kicker that we talked about before.
0: Harrison Buckner. Yep.
1: That's exactly what he's doing.
0: That's right.
1: He's living this gospel.
0: That's right.
1: And all of us need to do it in the company where we work, in our neighborhoods.
0: Amen.
1: Priests and bishops and the church and politicians in their service to the community. All of us need to really take this to heart. And I guess that's what
0: yeah.
1: one thing I think we need to be reminded of by this gospel passage.
0: Yes.
1: Talking to all of us. This is Christ saying, what does this universal call to holiness really mean?
0: Amen.
1: He's reminding us that this is, it's not just the job of the bishops. It's not just the job of priests or deacons, those in holy orders.
0: Right.
1: It's not just the job of the holy men and women in monasteries with consecrated life. It's the job of the baptized.
0: That's right.
1: Those are the ones that are called to be salt for the earth and light for the world. So we need to get with it. We
0: Amen.
1: Need to get, we need to joyfully proclaim the truth of Christ and re-evangelize those who call themselves Catholic, but are not living their Catholic faith.
0: Well said, Bishop Strickland. I just think this is the week where we're doing our little fundraiser for monthly donors. Yesterday, I got a call from one of our supporters out in Peoria, Illinois. 10 years ago, he was very depressed and was going to commit suicide, he tells me last night. And he put on his stereo. He clicked it on. He had been listening to Catholic radio for a little bit. But this time he turned it on. He was going to play some loud music before he committed suicide. And he happened to hit it at the right time because Jesse and Terry were on talking about the Holy Eucharist. And he said it got his attention. He listened to the whole show and made a decision. He was calling me to tell me 10 years ago, I made a decision not to kill myself and that to find out more about my Catholic faith, especially in the Holy Eucharist. He started perpetual adoration chapels in these past 10 years. Started the Knights of Columbus at his parish. He's an on-fire Catholic. Well, here's my point. Any good we do comes from God. We thank him for it. But he was calling me back to say, I support you. And I tell our listeners, that's what we're here for. What we do every day is for people like him. So if you want to support us, go to vmpr.org or call us at 877-526-2151. We come back. I'd like to talk about the Sacred Heart of Jesus this month of June. Stay with us, family. Yes, we're blessed by the best. Jesus Christ, stay with us. We'll be back after a quick break.
2: And now back to the Bishop Strickland Hour.
0: Welcome back. Indeed, I'm fired up. Anytime anybody wants to talk about the Sacred Heart of Jesus, you know, I've consecrated our family. When I was a kid, my parents did the enthronement of the Sacred Heart. As soon as I was married, I think it was like 2 days after we got back from our honeymoon, we had our house enthroned to the Sacred Heart. So, Bishop Strickland, you call this a sacred pause. It's another letter, but I'd like you to read it to our listeners. I know it takes a little time, but I really read this today, and I was moved by it. So if you could share that message you gave on this letter about the Sacred Heart, I'd appreciate it.
1: Okay, let me pull it up.
0: Yeah, I got it in front of me, a sacred pause.
1: Yeah,
0: it's awesome. I got it. And again, folks, if you get a chance, type in on Google Sacred Heart Enthronement. You can do it with the forms right off of Google. All of it is available to enthrone your house to the Sacred Heart. While Bishop Strickland's getting the document before we do this. Also, I just want to remind everybody the men's conference comes up on the 15th with Jesse and Johnny Romero. You can go to VMPR to sign up for that. Are we ready, Bishop?
1: I'm ready.
0: Okay, let's go.
1: Okay, this is titled A Sacred Pause. Mm-hmm. It begins Psalm 33, verse 11. Yeah. But the plan of the Lord stands forever, the designs of his heart through all generations. There is a storm coming, the likes of which has never been seen upon the earth. The church, the bride of Christ, has weathered quite a few squalls and gales, and all many of these have left the ship damaged at times and taking on water. Each time the master shipbuilder has restored her, polishing the wood and making her seaworthy once more. And those on the ship, although tattered and weary, have often been blessed and healed by our Blessed Mother who walks among her children. So, what is different about this storm that is now coming? It is the fact that this time, the ship itself is in such a weakened state from the hidden sins and corruption within its sacred halls that it has already started to take on water, and it is ill-equipped to weather the storm that is coming. So as evil reaches a previously unseen level of saturation in the church and in the world, the ship is already so compromised by sin and corruption that it is in danger of capsizing. As St. John Bosco reminds us, there are two pillars that have served to keep the ship upright through the ages. These are the Eucharistic presence of our Lord and devotion to our Blessed Mother. However, the ship is not now so firmly anchored to these pillars as it has been in the past. The lack of supernatural faith has weakened its ties to the Eucharistic pillar. And the indifference to our Blessed Mother and the disregarding of her warnings and admonitions, as well as a refusal to acknowledge the words she still brings, have weakened the ties to the other pillar. Therefore, the storm that now comes brings unprecedented danger. Many will say, why worry? The master shipbuilder will once again restore his bride. However, the time is now upon us when we begin to receive the fruits of what we have sown. And the cord of mercy, which has long been extended from heaven to earth, is even now being replaced by the rope of justice. As the evil in the world accelerates, steadily advancing and unrelenting in its seemingly victorious march, and as every day we hear about new abuses, new scandals, new heresies within the sacred halls of the church, where does that leave us? Terrified? Dismayed? Wait. Listen. Be still. For even as the din of the demons becomes deafening, underneath the wailing and the gnashing and the clashing, there can be found a profound silence, a sacred pause. And in this profound silence that forms a barrier between your soul and the world, you will hear a sound if you listen closely. It is a heartbeat. It is the sacred heart of Jesus. Evil marches relentlessly forward, and every day new atrocities come to light, and the faithful shudder and wonder if it can get any worse. The answer is it can, and it will. But underneath it all, in the profound silence of the sacred pause, you can hear a sound if you will only listen, the heartbeat of his sacred heart. The heart of Jesus began to beat the rhythm of love in his infant chest only days after he was conceived in Mary's womb. His heart, human and divine, continued to beat throughout his life in this world. For 33 years, his heart proclaimed love with every beat until the awful moment of his death on the cross. Scripture tells us that at his death, the earth was shaken to its depths because the Lord of creation breathed no more. All of creation entered into a sacred pause when literally the breath of the universe was taken away.
0: I love that.
1: This, though, was only a pause, devastating but passing. The Lord of all arose, and his heart began to beat anew. His heart has not stopped since the moment of his resurrection, when his heart began to beat again with a vigor like never before. The beating of the heart of our risen Lord, who has conquered sin and death. 20 centuries have passed, and through it all, his heart beats on. Yes, there is a storm coming, the likes of which has never been seen upon the earth. However, as it increases in intensity, if you feel overwhelmed, just stop, pause, and enter into a sacred pause. St. Margaret Mary Alacoque said, I understand that the devotion of the Sacred Heart is a last effort of his love towards the Christians of these latter days by offering to them an object and means so calculated to persuade them to love him. The coming days brings, which we could never have imagined, would take place in the Lord's church. But do not despair. Stop. Pause. There is a sound. It is his heartbeat. Let us ponder his sacred heart. All of the chaos of the past and the increasing chaos of our time will never overcome the sacred heartbeat that emanates from the heart of Christ. The heart of God's Son brings us a message that echoes through the ages. Be still and know that I am God. As we go forward into June, the month of the Sacred Heart, I feel a powerful urgency to call us all deeper into the Sacred Heart of Christ. Psalm 33 speaks of the designs of God's heart and reminds us that his love is everlasting. It is profoundly important as the storm gathers momentum that we all draw closer and closer to his sacred heart, and that we know the heart of Christ, which is truly and fully present in the Eucharist. So many Eucharistic miracles throughout the ages point to the incarnate flesh of the heart of our Lord. Even now, his sacred heart bleeds for us in order to draw us closer to his Eucharistic face. Let us not be blind and deaf to the wonder of Jesus Christ, truly present at every Mass, in every tabernacle, and on every altar of Eucharistic adoration. This month, may we begin to enter into our own sacred pause, and as we hear the heartbeat of his sacred heart, let us drink in the tremendous blessing of knowing that Jesus Christ is with us in the storm. Bishop Joseph E. Strickland, Bishop Emeritus of Tyler, Texas.
0: Thank you, Bishop Strickland. I read that just before you read, you read it yourself there, and I was moved by the point that you make that Christ is with us, and that, you know, giving us these encouraging words that, yes, we're in a storm, but hang on to Jesus Christ and everything will be fine. Hang on to his sacred heart. This is a message the world desperately needs today when we, you know, I'll just set the stage. I mean, everything's in chaos. We got a war out in the Ukraine. I guess NATO is now sending some missiles into the Ukraine that's going to irritate the Russians. A war seems to be imminent, and this could lead to a nuclear war. So it seems to me that these issues of like global warming and other issues of, you know, recycling, they don't seem that important. You know, I mean, honestly, I do recycle and I have solar panels and I'm all for doing that. But it seems to me that you went to the core of life, and that is Jesus Christ, and that to turn your life over to Jesus Christ, his sacred heart is there beating for us. So what compelled you to write this letter? Is it the month of June, or is it a combination of things? Because I think God really used you in that in a very powerful way, because it touched me, and I think it's going to touch a lot of people.
1: Well, it is a combination of things. It's, you know, the concerns that we've talked about in so many different corners of the church and society. It's concerns about this nation in this election year, with all the craziness that's going on in that area of our lives. It's many concerns. And in the context of June, the Sacred Heart, the month of the Sacred Heart, and the Immaculate Heart of Mary, I think it just really, as I say in the letter, I felt compelled to really urge people. We need to, you know, when we pause, hopefully we wake up. We start hearing more clearly. A little silence goes a long way to help us cut through the noise of life. And all of our lives are noisy. And we can easily be so distracted by the noise that we're really not hearing anything. So all of that combined really compelled me to share this message and to urge people to be consecrated to the Sacred Heart of Christ through the Immaculate Heart of the Blessed Virgin Mary.
0: Amen. Well said. Oh, gosh, let's get that message out to as many people as possible. When we come back, I want to get some tweets that Bishop Strickland challenges us about following Christ with the gospel. Stay with us.
2: And now back to the Bishop Strickland Hour.
0: Welcome back. Indeed, before I get to the scripture verses from a tweet that Bishop Strickland sent out, I had some, I thought it was a moving presentation. You tweeted this also about Candace Owens. On Thursday night, last Thursday, she gave a presentation in Phoenix about what she revealed was what drew her to the Catholic Church. And it was given on May 30th. She opened up about her recent conversion and divulged that, saying that it was studying history that opened her eyes to the truth of the Catholic faith. And I kind of chuckled, Bishop Strickland, because I think of other great people. I say this, John Henry Newman said that. I've heard Scott Hahn. I've got so many converts that I know who said, yeah, we went back to the fathers of the church. We started looking at history and we realized that the Catholic Church is the way I need to go. She also said that it was her husband who also said he became a student of history and why he became a Catholic convert. So she said, I never really understood why he did this until she herself delved into history. Your thoughts?
1: Well, I've heard that story over and over again. And really, Terry, I think it's an important reminder for all of us.
0: Yes.
1: We talk a lot about the lack of really solid catechesis.
0: Yeah.
1: Well, all of us we have the ability to correct that problem.
0: We do.
1: And studying history, really, because the history of Western civilization, the history of the last 2,000 years, I mean, just one point on your history exam, why do we call this 2024? Because of Jesus Christ.
0: Amen.
1: And I would love to see just a list of realities that we take for granted in the world because of Jesus Christ, the Son of God incarnate among us. We all know about Christmas, even though we may not celebrate it for the right reasons, but history will bring you to Christ because he's the Lord of history.
0: Yep.
1: He's the Lord of it all. So I'm not at all surprised. I would have predicted that was part of what drew Candace Owen to the Catholic faith. Certainly the example, encouragement of her husband and of many other Catholics that I'm sure she's been associated with. Sadly, probably even because she's a smart woman. Oh, I've never met her, but I've heard a lot of things she said and the recommendation of many people. I think that what I started to say is probably even the bad example of some of us Catholics probably spurred her on to find out, what does the church really teach? What is the church really about?
0: Yeah.
1: And we all need to do the same thing. We need to be inspired to know the truth more deeply. And if we feel like we weren't catechized as well as we should have been, like Candace Owen, we can take care of that. And I would encourage, and I would imagine as Candace was studying history, I'm sure she was reading the fathers of the church as well.
0: Oh, yeah.
1: Because they're a big part of the history.
0: That's right.
1: We just celebrated St. Justin Martyr. We celebrated St. Boniface. We have some wonderful saintly scholars from the earliest days of the church that help us to know what this history means. So I'm not at all surprised that was part of Candace's story, as it has been part of so many converts. It needs to be part of our story as cradle Catholics as well.
0: Amen to that. Bishop Strickland, I love when you use scripture on your tweets. I really do. I mean, I like to see articles, but you know, the gospel is so powerful. You quoted First John chapter 2, verse 3-6. I want to read it. And it's just, it's liberating. Okay. It's really challenging too about following Christ. It says this: the way we can be sure of our knowledge of Christ is to keep his commandments. The man who claims, I have known him without keeping his commandments, is a liar. In such a one, there is no truth. But whoever keeps his word, truly has the love of God been made perfect in him. The way we can be sure we are in union with him is for the man who claims to abide in him to conduct himself just as he did. Wow, the word of the Lord there. Bishop Strickland, I hadn't read that for a while. I mean, that when I read that yesterday, I went, there you go. You're conforming your life to Christ. This is what the Bible, this is why it's so important, in my opinion, to keep reading Scripture, because it speaks really right through it all. It says, man, this is what we need to do. We need to have knowledge of Christ. And how many times I've seen that in the Bible about keeping the commandments? Your thoughts?
1: It's constantly repeated, and it needs to be in our time, because people are very openly claiming, oh, the commandments need to change and we need to revise our understanding of Scripture. That is simply not the truth. And it's deeply harmful, yep, especially when leaders of the church are leading people away from Christ, away from the commandments, saying, oh, here we are in the 21st century and we've got it figured out better than they did 20 centuries before us. I'd love to have people like St. Boniface confront this message, this false message of our time that's coming too often from church leaders.
0: Wow. And then you got a second one. You said this, let us pray over this passage as we face deepening corruption in the church, in the state, in every aspect of the world. These corruptions will collapse. Cling to the Lord. That's a great message. Now you're going to read from Romans. I'm going to tell you, Scott Hahn did a series on Romanism in Romans. And it was a 13 and a half hour Bible study. And people want to get that. That is one of the most illuminating Bible studies I've been on. And we do have that at vmpr.org. But here's what chapter 8 says, verse 18 to 21. And see if this just relates to us right now. In the year 2024, give me a break. It says, the sufferings of the present are as nothing compared with the glory to be revealed in us. Indeed, the whole creation would eagerly awaits the revelation of the sons of God. Creation was made subject to fertility, not on its own accord, but by him who once subjected it, yet not without hope, because the world itself will be freed from its slavery to corruption and share in the glorious freedom of the children of God. The word of the Lord. Thanks be to God. What made you pick Romans chapter 8? I got to ask you that question.
1: Well, it just comes up in the prayers that we offer. And a lot of times, you know, as I read those passages, so often they speak so clearly to what we need to remember right here and now, what we're dealing with. And I love one aspect of that passage. We've talked about it before. Mm-hmm. It speaks of all creation.
0: Yeah.
1: Yes, creation's important. Yes. I mean, Jesus says, go out and share the good news with every creature. Mm. So I think that's a reminder of, yes, creation's important, but in the proper order of things, following Christ and his truth, that's the job of the church.
0: Yeah.
1: If we get people following Christ and his truth, the truth he has revealed, the truth that is the truth, then creation will be taken care of. Creation will be respected and loved as a sign and an image of the Creator. Absolutely, creation is sacred, but not before the life of Christ and not before us.
0: That's right.
1: Created in the image and likeness of God.
0: Yes. Beautiful. Bishop Strickland, I hesitate to get you this next tweet that you sent out. And the reason I hesitate is I really like to focus, like we talked about, our focus is on for the month of June on the Sacred Heart of Jesus. But you tweeted something, and I'm going to tease everybody right now because we got a couple minutes, and I don't think we can get through it all, about what happened at Notre Dame that's scandalous. And we need to not only call these out when these things happen and say, hey, you're a Catholic college, act like a Catholic college. And by the way, I'm going to be praying prayers of reparation for what you did because you're misleading the flock that Jesus said it would be better for you to put a millstone around your neck and be thrown into the sea than to scandalize these little ones. Well, who are these little ones? I don't think it's just size. I think the little ones are the flock of Christ. And that this idea that you have responsibility as a shepherd for your flock, I think this is very biblical. Think about what happens to the flock when the shepherd scatters them. They all go everywhere. So I'm going to talk about, I'm asking you to talk about what you tweeted regarding the Notre Dame school, University of Notre Dame. I mean, one of the preeminent Catholic colleges, but they're doing things that undermine the deposit of faith and the morality of the Catholic faith. And, you know, we can be silent, but here's the point. We have to call them to fidelity out of love for them, not because I want to, oh, look at Notre Dame, look what they're doing. No, I do it because there's the salvation of souls at Notre Dame. These are young people that their parents sent them to the university thinking that they're going to get a Catholic education in whatever field they're in. And then this comes in. No, we have to call the leaders out in a nice way, pray for them. And we're going to talk about that and much, much more. I want to just remind everybody this week, this is the last week of our monthly donor drive. That's how we pay our monthly bills. I told you about this young man calling me. Now he's 40 years old, but 10 years ago, he was going to commit suicide, and he heard our show. This is the power of the media. This is why we do what we do here at Virgin Most Powerful Radio. Thank you for supporting us. 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We come back, we'll talk about what's happening at Notre Dame. Stay with us.
2: And now back to the Bishop Strickland Hour.
0: Welcome back. Indeed. Oh, it was a teaser. What did Notre Dame do now? Well, what they did is they sent out this, are you ready for this? The Sacred Heart Month. No. They talked about the Pride Month. What? In keeping with our Catholic character, we seek to build community in which all students are welcome. You're talking about homosexuals. Yeah, okay. Feel a sense of belonging and can flourish on a campus in our Notre Dame family. To all the members of the LGBTQ+ community, including our own students, alumni, faculty, and staff, we're glad you're here. And for more resources and support, follow us here. You know, I'm glad you're here. Don't get me wrong. But where's the call for repentance at all? Now, you stated this in your tweet, Bishop Strickland. This stance of Notre Dame is not Catholic. Why don't you really tell me what you think? Yes, you're right. It's diametrically opposed to the Catholic teaching. Of course, all should be welcome, but welcome to repentance. That's what I just said. Repentance and conversion. Not welcoming to continue in the path of sin. We must pray for the conversion at Notre Dame. Now, Bishop Strickland, what made you speak like that? What was your motive for calling out Notre Dame? I assume you don't have anything personal about Notre Dame. What made you speak this message to them?
1: Well, I guess a lot of reasons, but really at the very heart of it, speaking of the heart, as I mentioned earlier, it's the Sacred Heart of Christ, but accompanying the Sacred Heart of Christ is always the Immaculate Heart of Mary.
0: Yeah.
1: As in the letter I alluded to, I love to reflect on the beauty of the Sacred Heart of Christ developing in the womb of his mother, beating next to her heart.
0: Yeah.
1: So we speak of the Sacred Heart.
0: Right.
1: And always also embrace the Immaculate Heart of Mary. And anytime we embrace the Immaculate Heart of Mary, the first thing she will do is send us to the Sacred Heart of her Son.
0: Amen.
1: And so if we look at the name of this university, it's not, you know, just any name.
0: Oh.
1: It's Notre Dame or Notre Dame.
0: Yeah.
1: It's Our Lady.
0: Yeah.
1: It's the Immaculate Heart of Mary. She should be reigning gloriously there, guiding all of those students closer to the Sacred Heart of her Son. And as Jesus says, the one who is the Sacred Heart, Jesus Christ says, deny yourself, take up your cross and follow me. I don't hear that in what the leadership of Notre Dame put in that message.
0: Yeah, I agree.
1: If they say that, great. Mm-hmm. Make it clear that you're calling people to follow Jesus Christ at the university named after his mother.
0: Wow.
1: Otherwise, get back on the proper track. I think, sadly, I mean, there have been many issues with Notre Dame, with welcoming politicians that are clearly the message of the gospel,
0: right,
1: with all sorts of compromising. It goes back a long way.
0: Yeah, it does.
1: When I was just a kid, but the erosion of the university dedicated to Our Lady is tragic, and that university needs to live up to the name or change it.
0: Yeah.
1: Stop calling yourself Notre Dame University if you're not honoring the woman who says over and over and over again, repent and follow my son.
0: Amen. Yeah, it's scandalous. I have to tell you, Bishop Strickland, about 20 years ago, Boston College was giving a friend of mine who was a donor of ours out on the West Coast an honorary doctorate because he's been a big benefactor for Boston College. And when he told me he just wrote a $300,000 check, remember, this is 20 years ago with inflation. It's probably double now. And I told him that the school is now promoting at that time a pornographic play. I won't even say the name of it. It was offensive. It was going to all the Jesuit universities 20 years ago. And I said, you shouldn't support the school financially. I won't say his name. He's gone. He's to his eternal reward. But he wrote that $300,000 check. He said, well, Terry, what can I do? And I said, stop payment on the check. So he stopped the payment on the check. And then the school called Mr. whoever, I won't say his name, God rest his soul. And they said, well, Mr. Smith, did we offend you some way? Your check was stopped. He said, oh, no. My good friend Terry Barber told me you guys were doing a bunch of bad things and I should stop payment on the check. So I did. And they said, well, the development person and a couple other people on the line, they said, well, put Mr. Barber on the line. We'd like to talk to him. So at the time I was homeschooling the kids at the library, my wife, honey, I got to go outside. This is an important phone call from our benefactor. So I go outside in the parking lot of the library, and these guys are grilling me about Boston College and how it's got such a good reputation. And so I told them, I said, well, what you're doing is you're corrupting the young minds of the people by showing pornographic plays. And I gave the name of the play. I said, how do you explain that? Oh, well, that's just created. They gave some explanation. They said, Mr. Barber, what kind of education in the Catholic faith do you have? Because we're PhDs. And I said, well, I have a PhD in common sense. And right now, I don't see common sense being that common. And so we got into this debate for about 20 minutes. And then finally, I won't go into all the details, but he held his line. He never gave him that money. Well, you can imagine I'm not welcomed at Boston College today. And you know what, Bishop Strickland? I have nothing against them personally. But you know what? I held them accountable for what they did. And I'll do what I can to stop undermining the morals of our young men and women that go to school. If you do that, we're going to vote with our dollars and say, stop. So anyhow, Mr. Smith, I'll call him, called me back and said, Terry, that was the most enjoyable dialogue. I surely enjoyed listening to you defend that. And so anyhow, the point I'm making, Bishop Strickland, is that these things happen. I don't do it out of animosity. You're not doing it out of animosity. We have the love of Jesus Christ. When we see muck and corruption inside the church, especially me as a layman, I have to let Canon 212 speak. I got to let you guys know the needs. And there's no need to corrupt our young people. The need is to catechize them and introduce them to not me, not to you, but to Jesus Christ. That's the message.
1: I haven't said really anything about this, but I'm going to.
0: Okay.
1: You inspire me to speak up. And it's not about me.
0: No.
1: I mean, people will, rail against me. Go ahead. But it's about the truth of Jesus Christ.
0: Right.
1: But there have been numerous times, and I know it's going to continue. But just today, I was notified. People had asked me to come and speak at their gathering, a lot of times about the sanctity of life or whatever.
0: Yeah.
1: And I'm glad to do it if we can work it out on the calendar and everything.
0: Sure.
1: But I was notified this morning that the bishop of the diocese where I'd been invited said I wasn't welcome.
0: What?
1: Really, Terry? I'm glad to not be welcomed by bishops or by some so-called Catholic university if they're not strong enough in the faith to welcome truth of Jesus Christ, then I don't want to go there. It's tragic. And that's the reason I'm not welcome in numerous dioceses. And I'm sure, I'm not going to sit by the phone and expect a call from a Catholic university or from Georgetown or a lot of these so-called Catholic universities.
0: Yeah.
1: I'm not going to expect that invitation because I'm not welcome there because, I'm too rigid. I'm too traditional.
0: Yeah.
1: All the truth of Jesus Christ. And really, I consider it a badge of honor to be told that I'm not welcome in certain places because I'm too clear about the message of Jesus Christ.
0: Knock the dust off your feet. I mean, wow, that's sad. But you know what, Bishop Strickland, this is a sign of our times. And last week I gave a presentation down in San Diego, and I talked about standing up for Christ in spite of scandal. And I was so surprised because I told stories like the one I just said about Boston, and the people said to me, you inspired me to stand up to my priest, to my bishop, and tell them the truth and not stay quiet. And I said, I hope I inspired you to make reparation also, because that's the other part of the equation, because these are sacrilegious. What's going on at Notre Dame shouldn't be going on. But if people rise up and say, hey, you know, that tuition that I'm paying, I'm not going to continue doing that if you keep doing this, because this is undermining my children's faith. And I think more of that needs to happen. Bishop Strickland, we're about out of time for the first show. I want to give a plug to a couple things. One, your YouTube channel. Tell us again, for those who are brand new, what you do on YouTube periodically, six, 8 minute video. Is that what you do?
1: Yeah. 6 to 7 minutes on various topics. It's on my calendar to produce some more because it's been a while since I've had a chance to do that. But really just talking about the greatest thing we can talk about. That's what both of us get fired up on when we record these, because what better is there to talk about?
0: I hear you.
1: About how the world is collapsing, how the nation is a mess, how corruption has touched everything. Or we could talk about Jesus Christ. I like to talk about him, the light of the world.
0: I'm sorry, I'm chuckling because I'm right behind you, Bishop Strickland. This is one of the reasons that, one of my highlights each week is

0: Sure, that's who. That's all we are, Bishop Strickland. Yeah. I hear the music. Could you give us a blessing, please, to the group?
1: Almighty God, we ask your blessing as we continue this beautiful month of the Sacred Heart of Christ. May through the Immaculate Heart of Mary, may we all grow closer to the Sacred Heart of Christ that continues to beat a message of love and truth and wonder and grace to bring joy to our lives. We ask your blessing for all of us in the name of the Father and of the Son and of the Holy Spirit. Amen. Amen.
0: Thank you so much, Bishop Strickland. We've got another show tomorrow on Wednesday. Hope you can join us. If you want to listen to the podcast, go to vmpr.org. 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

0: Welcome to the Truth and Justice Show here on Virgin Most Powerful Radio. We have our good friend, Father Ed Broom, a priest that has been promoting the spiritual exercises of St. Ignatius for longer. Well, before I had hair on my head, he was promoting the St. Ignatius spiritual exercises. Father, welcome to our show, my friend.
1: Thank you, Terry, for inviting me. I feel really honored. Thank you very much.
0: Well, it's mutual. I'm honored because everywhere I go, people tell me, there's plenty of names, but they drive from, Marietta, California, up to Hawaiian Gardens to meet up with your, conferences and your spiritual exercises you're doing. People from all over Southern California come. And I just thought it would be great to take your book that just came out from Sophia Press called The 10 Weeks to Spiritual Advancement. We normally have the gospel. We normally have Fulton Sheen come in. But I really want to take this as a special edition show that introduces people to the spiritual exercises of St. Ignatius. 500 years the church has been using these exercises to introduce people to the person of Jesus Christ. And my little joke is it's at the top of the food chain for retreats. So tell us why that's the case and tell us why you wrote the book and what's in the book.
1: Very good question. Well, I'm an oblate of the Virgin Mary, and our charism is promoting devotion to Mary, but also our charism is Ignatian. Mm. Ignatian in the sense that we give Ignatian retreats. Mm-hmm. And the retreats you can adapt to persons, places, situations, cultures. The original retreat Ignatius gave to Francis Xavier and the original Company of Jesus. And it was a 30-day directed retreat. So Ignatius would meet with Francis Xavier.
0: Wow.
1: And he would be working with him during that whole month to see how God was working with him, trying to check out desolation and consolation and the vocation. And then in the context of the exercises, you actually make a discernment for choice of life. If you're trying to find out what your vocation is, it's one of the best things out there. Mm. So the 30-day retreat, not all can make, especially lay people with families. Yeah. So in the text itself, you have what are called annotations. Annotation 18 and 19 are what are called annotations of adaptation. So you can do the retreat. You can do the retreat in, say, for example, 8 weeks, or it can be 9 weeks, or it can be 10 weeks, or it can be 10 months. And you can be meditating in daily life. Mm-hmm. What I did was I thought, well, a month is not long enough to establish a really strong habit of mental prayer. But 10 months for most people is too long. So I thought 10 weeks would be pretty good because it's only 2.5 months. So 20 years ago, I wrote up my first program and with a married couple. And then more and more people were coming. After about 10 years, I wrote a much more extensive program. And then a few years ago, I thought, well, this would be really good if we could compose this in a written work, a book. So we submitted this to Sophia Press, and I'd already published a couple books from Sophia Press, so they know my work.
0: Sure.
1: And they took it, and with one of my friends, Mary Martirana, she helped to format it, mm-hmm. working at it for about a year and a half.
0: Wow.
1: So it took a long time. It's 544 pages.
0: Wow.
1: So it's instead of Terry doing a whole month where you're meditating 4 to 5 hours a day,
0: yeah,
1: you're meditating 10 weeks, but an hour a day. As Fulton Sheen says, the hour of power.
0: Yes.
1: So that's kind of the origin of it. And I would say we probably have had about 1,000 people a year going through this.
0: That's awesome. So
1: and now when I'm giving my talks, I do it online. So when it's online, you can really never tell how many people are following it. No.
0: Right.
1: And during COVID, a Filipino group called the Couples for Christ.
0: Oh, I know them well.
1: I gave it to them, and there was about 10,000 people in the state that took it. Then Canada, another 5,000. So it's pretty well known.
0: Sure.
1: We're noticing people say that the exercises transform my life. And as you're saying, people come from San Diego and Murrieta.
0: They do.
1: Something they traveled to. One person, I think, traveled from Arizona, from another state, actually, to be able to do the exercises.
0: Incredible.
1: Because if it's done well, it's a game changer.
0: And Father, if I can jump in and say, what I noticed about the exercises of St. Ignatius, you do exactly what the present Holy Father said to do once he was elevated to the papacy. His first comment was, we need to do a better job of introducing people to the person of Jesus Christ. And I think the exercises do just that. Am I onto something?
1: Yes. Once we enter into the public life of Christ, this is the fruit of the grace that we pray for. Mm-hmm. Intimate knowledge of Jesus.
0: Yes.
1: We love him more ardently and we follow him more closely.
0: Got it.
1: So that's the grace of the fruit that we ask for. And if you're making a 30-day retreat, actually the second week is actually 11 or 12 days. Mm-hmm. We're actually meditating upon the public life of Christ.
0: Wow.
1: So absolutely, the end goal is really union with Christ and eternal life. You know, that's the end goal.
0: Amazing, amazing. Yeah. Father, on a side note, you just mentioned a whole hour of power with Fulton Sheen. I have two questions. One, has Fulton Sheen affected your priesthood, your call in your style, or maybe even just having listened to some of his priest retreats or books on the priesthood or anything, has he had a positive influence on your priesthood?
1: Yes, very much so. I've read some of his writings. Mm-hmm. I've listened to many of his talks. Right now, I'm listening to from Formed. I do audiobooks because my eyes are not as good as they used to be.
0: Of course,
1: I get tired. And I'm listening to one now. It's called The Priest Is Not His Own.
0: Yeah, of course. I that was
1: those mysterious priests. The Priest Is Not His Own. I was afraid to read it for a couple of years because I have a degree in spiritual theology, so I know where he's heading. He defines the priest as the victim who offers the victim.
0: Yes, yes.
1: And I know exactly what that means. And there's a little bit of fear there because I know what a victim is. A victim is someone that's uniting himself with Christ on the cross. And I feel sometimes I'm a coward. I'm afraid to suffer.
0: You're honest. You're honest, Father. You're totally honest with that. I get that. Now, with his beatification coming up in September, I assume that you're excited about having Fulton Sheen named Blessed Fulton J. Sheen.
1: Yes. Like you, Terry, I've loved Fulton Sheen, I'd say the past almost 50 years, ever since I got to know him.
0: Wow.
1: I love him. And also, I love his work, which I'm looking at it right now. I love his work.
0: Oh, it's not going to be Life of Christ, is it? I'm guessing. Oh, Treasure and Clay is autobiography.
1: Yeah, this is excellent.
0: Yeah.
1: Of all of his works, I mean, this is his autobiography, but it is just superb. And I really believe, Terry, that he's a model for the modern priest. I told you before we got on there that I actually met him once.
0: Yes, you did.
1: 76. Mm-hmm. My dad, who worked on Wall Street, once bumped into him because my dad was coming out of a restaurant. My dad actually bumped into him.
0: Oh,
1: and he's kind of a smaller man.
0: Yes, he is. He's bigger than me.
1: Yeah, and I think he's very good because he has a really good formation. Maybe you've read the document of John Paul II, Pastora Daba Vobis, which is the document of the formation of priests.
0: Yes.
1: And John Paul II says there have to be four pillars. There has to be the human formation, the intellectual formation, the spiritual formation, and the apostolic formation. I don't think that there's any modern priest or bishop that's better than him. Someone like Francis de Sales, St. Alphonsus, they were great, but they lived, 300 to 400 years ago.
0: Yeah.
1: Whereas I met him in person, and we saw him on TV.
0: Sure.
1: Your parents and my parents
0: would
1: be watching.
0: Of course.
1: But I think on a human level, he was very well formed by his parents.
0: Yes.
1: And he said the three influences were that he was an altar server.
0: Yep.
1: Number two, they prayed the rosary.
0: Yep.
1: Number three, they had priests that would come to visit their homes.
0: That's right.
1: Maybe you remember that.
0: I do remember it first.
1: Those are the three positive influences that he had. But I've made the holy hour, the hour of power, for many, many years, and I'll never get it. And that's what the exercises are.
0: Exactly. It ties right in.
1: Get the people to make the hour of power. I call it the hour of power.
0: I know. I read it. Father, one more quick note before we get back. You, I heard you say this, and correct me if I just heard it as a rumor, but when you were at college, I think at Bellanova, you were in college, you met our future Pope, our Pope right now, in some kind of pro-life group or something. Could you tell us how you met Pope Leo the 14th as a priest? Oh, wait a minute. That's a teaser, because we got a commercial coming up. I love teasers on radio. We'll be back to have Father tell us about how he went to school with the Pope. Oh, come on. Future Pope, I'm saying. Stay with us. 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You can get it by going to vmpr.org. Click on the Sophia Press link to order the book. We'll be right back after a very quick break. Welcome back to the Truth and Justice Show. I can speak for Father. Both of us, we're too blessed to be stressed. We're too anointed to be disappointed. And if hope was money, Father Ed Broom, Terry Barber, we'd be billionaires, because our hope is in Jesus Christ. I have to say that, Father. Father, the teaser is Pope Leo the 14th, you met him when he was just, I don't know if he was a priest or, but in school. Can you tell us that story, please?
1: Yes. Well, this would happen.
0: Okay.
1: He was with the Augustinians.
0: Yes.
1: When he was a teenager in Chicago and Detroit. Then he went to college, University of Villanova, which is Augustinian.
0: Oh.
1: So he's my age. He's just a few months older.
0: Oh, okay.
1: He entered in 1973 as a math major. I entered in 74 as an English major.
0: Ah.
1: He started the pro-life movement there.
0: Mm-hmm.
1: I was part of it.
0: Wow.
1: And it had different branches. The branch that I was the president of was called the Special Projects, in which we had a group of university students going and visiting basically nursing homes on the main line.
0: Awesome.
1: So that's a dimension of the pro-life. He founded it, and we were there for 4 years. He graduated in 77. I graduated in 78. But Terry, honestly,
0: yes,
1: I probably crossed his paths. Maybe I greeted him. Maybe we exchanged words. This is 50 years ago.
0: Yeah.
1: But what happened was, after that, he went to Chicago, that area, to get his master's, and I stayed in Philadelphia as a teacher.
0: Yes.
1: Then what happened was, he went to Rome. And we were in Rome together studying at what's called the Angelicum.
0: Of course.
1: The Angelicum is the Pontifical University of Thomas Aquinas, where John Paul II and Gadigal Lagrange and others went. So he was there really the same time I was. He was ordained a few years before me, but he stayed there to work on his degree in canon law. Was I was working on my two degrees in philosophy and theology.
0: Ah.
1: And then he was sent to Peru.
0: Right.
1: I was sent to Argentina.
0: I love the connections.
1: So he was in Peru many years. I was in Argentina and Chile.
0: Yeah.
1: And the only big difference is that he's a White Sox fan, and I'm a Yankee fan.
0: I knew that was coming. That's awesome. Well,
1: probably shouldn't have said that, but
0: no, I know that. I think it's hilarious. Father, what's beautiful about that is I hope maybe someday, I mean, you probably will never meet the Pope, because, you know, this just doesn't, and not everybody gets to meet the Pope. But I'm wondering if you ever send him a little note saying who you are and your connection. Just, I think it would be, I think knowing his personality from what I'm hearing from others, I think he would be delighted to hear from you. That's my take.
1: Yeah, actually, what I did was I sent him one of my books, The Marian Compendium, which is a book that was published by Tan Publisher.
0: Sure.
1: And I wrote a note, and someone in his office did respond.
0: Oh, good. Thanksgiving.
1: No, I don't think that he hand signed it, but at least one of his right hand men did sign in recognition of it. So,
0: well, Father, I just had to get that story in because not everybody gets to meet a future pope.
1: I was ordained by John Paul II. He was not.
0: Really? I did not realize that. Where was he ordained in?
1: He was ordained, I think he was probably ordained in Chicago, that area.
0: Oh, okay. So that makes sense.
1: I was just ordained by John Paul II in 1980.
0: What a grace.
1: I have holy hair, more than you, right?
0: Well, you know, you showed the book Treasure in Clay by Fulton Sheen. We have a 2,550-pound marble statue of Fulton Sheen here at our church outside our grotto. Oh,
1: wow.
0: I'll send you a picture of it, but it's beautiful. And the bishop is coming in July to give us the blessing and mass of Thanksgiving for the beatification of Fulton Sheen. But why do I bring that up? The reason I bring that up is in that book, Treasure in Clay, there's a picture of the Pope, John Paul II, who ordained you. And look at the picture, everybody. He's going to show it to us. It's the picture I have next to the statue. It says, "You have written and spoken well of our Lord and Savior. You are a loyal son of the church." That's the one. Father, give me a break. If John Paul II did that to you, hugged you and said that to you, would that just overwhelm you with love, with his love? I mean, that's a image that I just love to see. How about you?
1: Yeah, Terry, the blessing was this, is that

educations that were never completed, jobs that were never done. Vocations that were never fulfilled, leaving unused chalices in sacristies and veils of nuns and old boxes and garrets. Unsculptured works of art, like the statue and monument to Julius II, where the figures are just half emerging from marble, but were never completed. For all the unfinished lives of people, lives that can be finished, however, our Blessed Lord now utters his sixth word on the cross. And it is about finishing and completing a work. He finishes his. And so his word was, it is accomplished. It is finished. In other words, the work the Father gave him to do has been done. Why is our work unfinished and his is? Why is so much of our work undone? It's because we hear a cry that was uttered against our Blessed Lord at that particular moment, as the enemies came beneath the cross and with clenched fists shouted to him, "Come down from that cross. Come down and we will believe." They would apparently believe anything, but just come down from that cross. That's why lives are unfinished. Young people who are afraid of their peers and afraid to be good when their peers are bad, come down from the cross. Come down and we will believe. With our Blessed Lord, on the contrary, it is finished. What is finished? The work of redemption. From the very beginning of the human race, there were signs and symbols and types of what was happening at this hour on Calvary. They are now finished. One of them, and I think one of the most beautiful of all, was the scarlet cord. That was finally finished. It was a long string. When Moses sent out his spies from Egypt, 12 of them, to go to the land of Jericho to see how strong the people were and how fruitful were the crops, they came to the walls of Jerusalem and they were let in by a prostitute by the name of Rahab. She said, "I know that your God is the true God. I know of the marvels that he wrought in the Red Sea. And I know you are going to take this land. And I only ask that when the Lord and his people come, that you will spare me and my parents and my family." And the spies said to her, "When we cross the Jordan and come into Jericho, you let out from your window at the wall a scarlet cord. And we will see that cord and everyone in your house will be saved." That scarlet cord was the symbol of the blood of Christ. And all of the paschal lambs that had been sacrificed, and all the other penitential rites of the Jews, where there was a shedding of blood, there were inches in that cord. And finally, the cord reaches to Calvary.
And at that moment, our Lord saw the completion of it. He had shed his blood for the redemption of the world. The cord had reached its end. The serpent, when the Israelites had disobeyed God, Moses was told by God to construct a serpent of brass and hang it up on the crotch of a tree. And everyone who would look at that serpent of brass in the crotch of the tree would be healed of the poisonous bite. For many of the Israelites had already died by the bite of that serpent. Now there's absolutely nothing in looking at a brass serpent that would cure us of a snake bite. This was just simply a matter of faith, and a belief in a symbol and a belief in the word of God. He said it. So our blessed Lord, in talking to Nicodemus when he came on earth, said, as Moses lifted the serpent, so will the Son of Man be lifted up. And as all who looked at that serpent were cured of the poisonous bite by belief in the word of God, so now one who looks like as if he were evil, as that brass serpent looked like a poisonous serpent, but was not. So our Lord looked like a sinner, but he was not. And all who looked upon him and look upon him would be healed. This was finished. And all his other works, types, were done. And that's what he meant by this word. But there's another word in Scripture that's very seldom quoted. It's in St. Paul's letter to the Colossians, a letter that he wrote from prison. St. Paul says, I fill up in my own flesh the sufferings that are wanting to the passion of Christ for the sake of his body, the church. I fill up, I complete, I finish in my own flesh, body, the sufferings that are wanting to the passion of Christ. Was there anything wanting? Did he not redeem us completely? Did this not completely satisfy divine justice? How then could St. Paul say, I'm filling up a quota? A quota that's yet to be added to the sufferings of Christ. Because our blessed Lord in the Old Testament is sometimes presented as an individual, sometimes as Israel, the church. He is personal. He is the corporation of the people of God. In the New Testament, he's our head, the head of the church. He has a corporation, which is the church. As he, the head, suffered for the church and brought it into being, so we who are members of the church, which is the continuation of his life, have to help redeem the church. It's very much like creation. God created the world, but he put the world into our hands. We have to complete it with our technology, with our arts, and with our sciences. So our blessed Lord redeems us. We have to begin applying that redemption. He's given us the word. We have to apply the acts. So the church needs salvation. The church needs redemption. And that is what St. Paul meant by saying that he finishes, he completes the work of redemption. Now, this is something we never think about. That is one of the reasons why we drop reparation in the church. We have reparation in the human body. When I had my open heart surgery, I was bleeding to death. I depended upon 80 people who gave me 80 pints of blood
The human body has only 8 pints. Somebody had to supply 80 pints to keep me alive. They were filling up the quota of my life. And just as we have a kidney transplant, even a heart transplant, so we have the transplanting of merits, of prayers, suffrages, sacrifices, from one member of the church to the other, to cure those members of their anemic condition. We're living in a decade that needs reparation more than any other decade in the past 100 years. But we're failing it. I was talking to a young woman who was in an iron lung for 21 years. The only part of her body that she could move was her head. And she told me that she had a visit a week before from 6 seminarians. And they told her they were about to be ordained priests. And she said, well, I hope you're also going to be ordained a victim. Because our Lord was not only a priest, he was a victim. He offered himself for others. So you have to do that. And they said, no, the Lord wants us to have a good time. She said, you young men are imposing a tremendous additional penance on me to make you worthy of your priesthood. She was filling up in her own body the sufferings that were wanting to them. So those of us who have the faith have to begin restoring the idea of reparation. In talking to His Holiness Pope Paul, I said to him, you have been well named Paul, for as Paul was stoned as he went from Derbe to Lystra to Pisidia of Antioch, so you've been stoned by your own. Yes, he said, every night when I go to bed, I open my mail at midnight, and in almost every letter is a thorn. And when I put my head on my pillow at night, I lay it really on a crown of thorns. And then he added, but I cannot tell you what an ineffable joy I have. For I am filling up, he said, in my own body, the sufferings that are wanting to the passion of Christ for the sake of his body, the church. This is the unfinished side of redemption, ours, yours, mine. I saw the Son of God go by crowned with a crown of thorns. Was it not finished, Lord, said I, and all the anguish borne? He turned on me his awful eyes. Hast thou not understood? Lo, every sin is a Calvary, and every soul a rood. Our final picture shall be a kaleidoscope of history. In the last book of the Bible, the book of Revelation, we read a description of Christ as the Lamb slain, as it were, from the foundation of the world. Slain from the foundation of the world. In other words, just as soon as God made the world and gave man freedom, he knew that he would have to pay the price and send his Son to save us. So by intent, by plan, therefore, at the very beginning of creation, Christ is pictured as already slain. Now we come to history. Abraham is chosen as the father of the Jews, and testing his obedience, God asks him to sacrifice his only son, Isaac. This is a symbol of the Heavenly Father asking his son to sacrifice himself.
And Isaac has the wood laid upon his shoulder. And he and his father journey up to the top of the mountain, where the father is prepared to offer his son in sacrifice. Isaac does not know it. Taking the wood off his shoulders, as if it were a kind of a cross, he says to the father, "Where is the lamb? There is a lamb to be sacrificed." Abraham answered, "God will provide." And just at the moment that Abraham raised his knife to slay his son, an angel stayed it, and the sacrifice was found nearby in the bushes and offered up. But that question of Isaac was caught up from the top of that mountain, and every breeze that ever blew over Israel and over Judea carried that message. And for centuries, everyone heard it. Where is the lamb? Where is the lamb? When Pharaoh refused to let the people of Israel go, God told them to kill a lamb and to take the blood and sprinkle it in the form of a cross over the doorposts, not on the floor, because blood is sacred. It remits sin, and it is not to be walked on. And the destroying angel that would slay the firstborn of all the Egyptians, man and beast, would spare anyone that was in that house that was marked with the blood of the lamb. The Israelites began their march, and the question was still asked, where is the lamb? Josephus, a Jewish historian, tells us that there were about 250,000 lambs offered every year by the Jewish people in the temple. Every family had to provide a lamb. If they were poor, 20 could unite and offer a lamb. But the lamb had to be sacrificed. And after this question had been wafted down through the centuries, one day John the Baptist is preaching at the Jordan. Crowds gather to hear him, many to be baptized, as he preached the rather hard gospel of laying the axe to the root of the tree. And as he looks over his crowd, he sees one man who attracts his attention. And all the while in his desert meditations, there had been this question, where is the lamb? Where is the lamb? And now he looks up and he says to his people, there's the lamb! The Lamb of God who takes away the sin of the world. The Lamb had come. And now on this Good Friday afternoon, down below the hill of Calvary in the Temple of Jerusalem, one could hear the bleating of thousands of sacrificed lambs. Have you ever noticed there's been no sacrifice of a lamb since Good Friday? The Lamb has come. And now the Lamb is being sacrificed, and he has completed his work. And just as planets, after a long period of time, complete their orbit and come back again to their starting point, as if to salute him who sent them on their way, so he now returns to the Father. He had been in the hands of men too long.
Whenever he used that expression, it was not very complimentary. He often said that he would be delivered into the hands of men. We do not treat our Creator too gently. Now we can go into other hands. So he prepares his last words. Death is not coming to him. He goes out to meet it, because he will be raised from the dead in 3 days. Death is the last of the shackles that he had to break. You see, we were slaves. So he became a slave. He made the Emancipation Declaration, and he broke all the shackles, just symbols of them, sickness, deafness, leprosy, one shackle after another. And the one shackle that bound us, and the last enemy of all, was death. So now he has to snap that last cord, so that he will have conquered everything that flowed from Satan. And he says his last words with a loud voice. All the Gospels note that. It was not done from weakness. It was done from power. It was the cry of victory. Father, he says first. Abba, Abba, Father. The Jews treated God with a magnificent delicacy. In fact, they would had two words for God. One word they would not use. It was too holy. When our blessed Lord came and spoke of God as being his Father, the Father and I are one. Can you imagine how scandalized they were? But more so when our Lord began using an Aramaic word, which is called a caritative word. It was a word that was used by children in the family for the father. Abba. It might have meant, well, daddy, something like that. But a very familiar word. Now that's the word our Lord uses of his Father. Abba. One in nature. Into thy hands I commend my spirit. I project it. I send it out. He breathed out his spirit. This was the first of the breathings of the Spirit of Christ upon Mary, who symbolized the church, John, the disciples of the church. He breathed out his spirit. There's a rupture of a heart through a rapture of love. And we will not come to the conclusion. But we will picture the centurion who had been ordered to break the legs of the two who were also crucified with our Lord, because no dead body could hang on a cross after sunset. So they smashed and hacked the legs of the others, but our blessed Lord, already having commended his spirit to the Father, his body was untouched. The lamb had to be unblemished. No bone of the lamb, Paschal lamb, could ever be broken. The prophecy is fulfilled. As the centurion now takes the sword, or a lance, and thrusts it into the side of Christ. In the first open heart surgery of the world, my dear centurion, there's an easier way to his heart than that. Although we've taken the same route ourselves. And blood and water comes forth.
Blood, the price of redemption. Water, the symbol of our sanctification. And he makes the declaration of faith. Indeed, this is the Son of God. Now in this panorama of history, 5 years from now, one of the learned, most learned of the Jews, Saul, was trained under Gamaliel, starts persecuting the church, sets out for Damascus to seize the members of Christ's body there. Now remember that Christ in this time is glorified in heaven at the right hand of the Father. And Saul, on the way to Damascus, hears a voice, Saul! Saul! Why are you persecuting me? Not why have you? Why are you doing it now? How could Christ be persecuting Saul, our Lord? Our Lord's in heaven, glorified. Saul's only touching the members of the church because the church is Christ's body. That's the reason. Church is Christ. So if someone steps on your foot, your head complains. Saul was touching part of the church, and the head complained. Christ and the church are one. It was the Lamb that was speaking from heaven. St. John, who was at the foot of the cross at the end of his life, exiled on Patmos, now writes the last and mysterious book of Scripture, the book of Revelation, in which he pictures the coming of Christ on the last day. For there will be what John Donne calls the world's last night. And as our Lord told Caiaphas, he said, you will see the Son of Man coming in the clouds of heaven to render to everyone according to his works. And St. John, now having a vision of heaven and the Lamb, pictures the Lamb coming again on the last day to judge us. And all will see him, even those who have pierced him. He will come bearing the same scars that he showed to Thomas on hands and feet and side. Hands. Hands that broke bread to signify his own broken body. Hands that ministered bread to the starving. Hands that laid themselves on the heads of little children. Hands that touched lepers. Hands that were calloused in a carpenter shop. Feet. Feet the mother worried about as they pattered over lumber and nails and hammers. And brought her visions of a man who would be put to death by his own profession. Feet that Magdalene would wash. Feet before which the Syro-Phoenician woman threw herself
in petition and love. And the scar on the heart, large enough for a hand, where our Lord said to Thomas, put your hand into my side. So when this Lamb comes, bearing these sons, as it were, on hands and feet and side, we will all see the scars. We will be judged by them. He will say, show me your hands. Have they been scarred from giving? Are they scarred in service? Are they scarred in labor? Are they scarred in relieving the cares of feverish brows? Have they been scarred in giving food to the hungry? For I was hungry, you gave me to eat. Show me your feet. Have they gone on missions? Have they helped missionaries? Have they gone about doing good? Have they often made a track down the middle aisle of a church to visit the Eucharistic Savior? Have they ever wandered to the feet of a crucifix? Show me your side. Is it scarred? Well, thank God mine is. Scarred in pain out of love for him? Has the heart been scarred in love? Not in need love, just loving only to be satisfied. Scarred into gift love. Is the side scarred from thinking about my passion and my death, that you may glory in my resurrection? This is the way you'll be judged. Hands and feet side. Little girl said to her mother one day, Mummy, how did your hands get that way? How did you get so ugly? Oh, my dear child, when you were a little baby, the house caught fire, and I thought of only one thing. And I ran upstairs, and your cradle was aflame. And I threw off all the blankets, and I pulled you out from the fire which blazed about my face and my hands, and I saved your life. That's why my hands are that way. Oh, she said, Mummy, I love your scars. So if we love our scars, seated as you are, you will recite after me as we conclude the act of contrition. Oh my God, I am heartily sorry for having offended thee, and I detest all of my sins because I dread the loss of heaven and the pains of hell.
but most of all, because they offend thee, my God, who art all good and deserving of all of my love, I firmly resolve, with the help of thy grace, to confess my sins, to do penance, and amend my life. Amen. Bye, and God love you.

0: The Luminous Mysteries of the Most Holy Rosary of the Blessed Virgin Mary. The five luminous mysteries were introduced in 2002 by St. John Paul II and recall to our mind important events of the public ministry of Christ, through which he announces the coming of the kingdom of God.
1: In the name of the Father, and of the Son, and of the Holy Spirit, amen. I believe in God, the Father Almighty, creator of heaven and earth, and in Jesus Christ, his only Son, our Lord, who was conceived by the Holy Spirit, born of the Virgin Mary, suffered under Pontius Pilate, was crucified, died, and was buried. He descended into hell. The third day he rose again from the dead. He ascended into heaven and sits at the right hand of God the Father Almighty. From thence he shall come to judge the living and the dead.
2: I believe in the Holy Spirit, the Holy Catholic Church, the communion of saints, the forgiveness of sins, the resurrection of the body, and life everlasting. Amen.
1: Our Father, who art in heaven, hallowed be thy name. Thy kingdom come, thy will be done on earth as it is in heaven.
2: Give us this day our daily bread, and forgive us our trespasses, as we forgive those who trespass against us. And lead us not into temptation, but deliver us from evil. Amen.
1: Hail Mary, full of grace, the Lord is with thee. Blessed art thou amongst women, and blessed is the fruit of thy womb, Jesus.
2: Holy Mary, Mother of God, pray for us sinners, now and at the hour of our death. Amen.
1: Hail Mary, full of grace, the Lord is with thee. Blessed art thou among women, and blessed is the fruit of thy womb, Jesus.
2: Holy Mary, Mother of God, pray for us sinners, now and at the hour of our death. Amen.
1: Hail Mary, full of grace, the Lord is with thee. Blessed art thou among women, and blessed is the fruit of thy womb, Jesus.
2: Holy Mary, Mother of God, pray for us sinners, now and at the hour of our death. Amen.
1: Glory be to the Father, and to the Son, and to the Holy Spirit.
2: As it was in the beginning, is now, and ever shall be, world without end. Amen.
0: The first luminous mystery, Christ's baptism in the Jordan. O Jesus, at your baptism, the Father called you his beloved Son, and the Holy Spirit came upon you to invest you with your mission. Help us to keep our baptismal promises.
1: Our Father, who art in heaven, hallowed be thy name. Thy kingdom come, thy will be done on earth as it is in heaven.
2: Give us this day our daily bread, and forgive us our trespasses, as we forgive those who trespass against us. And lead us not into temptation, but deliver us from evil. Amen.
1: Hail Mary, full of grace, the Lord is with thee. Blessed art thou amongst women, and blessed is the fruit of thy womb, Jesus.
2: Holy Mary, Mother of God, pray for us sinners, now and at the hour of our death. Amen.
1: Hail Mary, full of grace, the Lord is with thee. Blessed art thou among women, and blessed is the fruit of thy womb, Jesus.
2: Holy Mary, Mother of God, pray for us sinners, now and at the hour of our death. Amen.
1: Hail Mary, full of grace, the Lord is with thee. Blessed art thou among women, and blessed is the fruit of thy womb, Jesus.
2: Holy Mary, Mother of God, pray for us sinners, now and at the hour of our death. Amen.
1: Hail Mary, full of grace, the Lord is with thee. Blessed art thou amongst women, and blessed is the fruit of thy womb, Jesus.
2: Holy Mary, Mother of God, pray for us sinners, now and at the hour of our death. Amen.
1: Hail Mary, full of grace, the Lord is with thee. Blessed art thou among women, and blessed is the fruit of thy womb, Jesus.
2: Holy Mary, Mother of God, pray for us sinners, now and at the hour of our death. Amen.
1: Hail Mary, full of grace, the Lord is with thee. Blessed art thou amongst women, and blessed is the fruit of thy womb, Jesus.
2: Holy Mary, Mother of God, pray for us sinners, now and at the hour of our death. Amen.
1: Hail Mary, full of grace, the Lord is with thee. Blessed art thou among women, and blessed is the fruit of thy womb, Jesus.
2: Holy Mary, Mother of God, pray for us sinners, now and at the hour of our death. Amen.
1: Hail Mary, full of grace, the Lord is with thee. Blessed art thou among women, and blessed is the fruit of thy womb, Jesus.
2: Holy Mary, Mother of God, pray for us sinners, now and at the hour of our death. Amen.
1: Hail Mary, full of grace, the Lord is with thee. Blessed art thou amongst women, and blessed is the fruit of thy womb, Jesus.
2: Holy Mary, Mother of God, pray for us sinners, now and at the hour of our death. Amen.
1: Hail Mary, full of grace, the Lord is with thee. Blessed art thou among women, and blessed is the fruit of thy womb, Jesus.
2: Holy Mary, Mother of God, pray for us sinners, now and at the hour of our death. Amen.
1: Glory be to the Father, and to the Son, and to the Holy Spirit.
2: As it was in the beginning, is now, and ever shall be, world without end. Amen.
1: O my Jesus, forgive us our sins, save us from the fires of hell. Lead all souls to heaven, especially those in most need of thy mercy.
0: The second luminous mystery, Christ's self-manifestation at Cana. O Mary, the first among believers in Christ, upon your intercession, your Son changed water into wine and brought the disciples to faith. Help us to do whatever Jesus says.
2: Our Father, who art in heaven, hallowed be thy name. Thy kingdom come, thy will be done, on earth as it is in heaven.
1: Give us this day our daily bread, and forgive us our trespasses, as we forgive those who trespass against us. And lead us not into temptation, but deliver us from evil. Amen.
2: Hail Mary, full of grace, the Lord is with thee. Blessed art thou amongst women, and blessed is the fruit of thy womb, Jesus.
1: Holy Mary, Mother of God, pray for us sinners now and at the hour of our death. Amen.
2: Hail Mary, full of grace, the Lord is with thee. Blessed art thou amongst women, and blessed is the fruit of thy womb, Jesus.
1: Holy Mary, Mother of God, pray for us sinners now and at the hour of our death. Amen.
2: Hail Mary, full of grace, the Lord is with thee. Blessed art thou amongst women, and blessed is the fruit of thy womb, Jesus.
1: Holy Mary, Mother of God, pray for us sinners now and at the hour of our death. Amen.
2: Hail Mary, full of grace, the Lord is with thee. Blessed art thou amongst women, and blessed is the fruit of thy womb, Jesus.
1: Holy Mary, Mother of God, pray for us sinners now and at the hour of our death. Amen.
2: Hail Mary, full of grace, the Lord is with thee. Blessed art thou amongst women, and blessed is the fruit of thy womb, Jesus.
1: Holy Mary, Mother of God, pray for us sinners, now and at the hour of our death. Amen.
2: Hail Mary, full of grace, the Lord is with thee. Blessed art thou amongst women, and blessed is the fruit of thy womb, Jesus.
1: Holy Mary, Mother of God, pray for us sinners now and at the hour of our death. Amen.
2: Hail Mary, full of grace, the Lord is with thee. Blessed art thou amongst women, and blessed is the fruit of thy womb, Jesus.
1: Holy Mary, Mother of God, pray for us sinners, now and at the hour of our death. Amen.
2: Hail Mary, full of grace, the Lord is with thee. Blessed art thou amongst women, and blessed is the fruit of thy womb, Jesus.
1: Holy Mary, Mother of God, pray for us sinners now and at the hour of our death. Amen.
2: Hail Mary, full of grace, the Lord is with thee. Blessed art thou amongst women, and blessed is the fruit of thy womb, Jesus.
1: Holy Mary, Mother of God, pray for us sinners now and at the hour of our death. Amen.
2: Hail Mary, full of grace, the Lord is with thee. Blessed art thou amongst women, and blessed is the fruit of thy womb, Jesus.
1: Holy Mary, Mother of God, pray for us sinners now and at the hour of our death. Amen.
2: Glory be to the Father, to the Son, and to the Holy Spirit.
1: As it was in the beginning, is now, and ever shall be, world without end. Amen.
2: O my Jesus, forgive us our sins, save us from the fires of hell, and lead all souls to heaven, especially those in most need of thy mercy.
0: The third luminous mystery, Christ's proclamation of the kingdom. O Jesus, you preached the kingdom of God with its call to forgiveness, inaugurating the ministry of mercy. Help us to seek forgiveness for our sins.
1: Our Father, who art in heaven, hallowed be thy name. Thy kingdom come, thy will be done on earth as it is in heaven.
2: Give us this day our daily bread, and forgive us our trespasses, as we forgive those who trespass against us. And lead us not into temptation, but deliver us from evil. Amen.
1: Hail Mary, full of grace, the Lord is with thee. Blessed art thou amongst women, and blessed is the fruit of thy womb, Jesus.
2: Holy Mary, Mother of God, pray for us sinners, now and at the hour of our death. Amen.
1: Hail Mary, full of grace, the Lord is with thee. Blessed art thou among women, and blessed is the fruit of thy womb, Jesus.
2: Holy Mary, Mother of God, Pray for us sinners now and at the hour of our death. Amen.
1: Hail Mary, full of grace, the Lord is with thee. Blessed art thou among women, and blessed is the fruit of thy womb, Jesus.
2: Holy Mary, Mother of God, pray for us sinners now and at the hour of our death. Amen.
1: Hail Mary, full of grace, the Lord is with thee. Blessed art thou amongst women, and blessed is the fruit of thy womb, Jesus.
2: Holy Mary, Mother of God, pray for us sinners now and at the hour of our death. Amen.
1: Hail Mary, full of grace, the Lord is with thee. Blessed art thou among women, and blessed is the fruit of thy womb, Jesus.
2: Holy Mary, Mother of God, pray for us sinners now and at the hour of our death. Amen.
1: Hail Mary, full of grace, the Lord is with thee. Blessed art thou amongst women, and blessed is the fruit of thy womb, Jesus.
2: Holy Mary, Mother of God, pray for us sinners now and at the hour of our death. Amen.
1: Hail Mary, full of grace, the Lord is with thee. Blessed art thou among women, and blessed is the fruit of thy womb, Jesus.
2: Holy Mary, Mother of God, pray for us sinners now and at the hour of our death. Amen.
1: Hail Mary, full of grace, the Lord is with thee. Blessed art thou among women, and blessed is the fruit of thy womb, Jesus.
2: Holy Mary, Mother of God, pray for us sinners now and at the hour of our death. Amen.
1: Hail Mary, full of grace, the Lord is with thee. Blessed art thou amongst women, and blessed is the fruit of thy womb, Jesus.
2: Holy Mary, Mother of God, pray for us sinners now and at the hour of our death. Amen.
1: Hail Mary, full of grace, the Lord is with thee. Blessed art thou among women, and blessed is the fruit of thy womb, Jesus.
2: Holy Mary, Mother of God, pray for us sinners now and at the hour of our death. Amen.
1: Glory be to the Father, and to the Son, and to the Holy Spirit.
2: As it was in the beginning, is now, and ever shall be, world without end. Amen.
1: O my Jesus, forgive us our sins, save us from the fires of hell. Lead all souls to heaven, especially those in most need of thy mercy.
0: The fourth luminous mystery, the transfiguration of our Lord. O Jesus, the glory of the Godhead shone forth from your face as the Father commanded the apostles to be transfigured by the Spirit. Help us to be a new creation in you.
2: Our Father, who art in heaven, hallowed be thy name. Thy kingdom come, thy will be done, on earth as it is in heaven.
1: Give us this day our daily bread, and forgive us our trespasses, as we forgive those who trespass against us. And lead us not into temptation, but deliver us from evil. Amen.
2: Hail Mary, full of grace, the Lord is with thee. Blessed art thou amongst women, and blessed is the fruit of thy womb, Jesus.
1: Holy Mary, Mother of God, pray for us sinners now and at the hour of our death. Amen.
2: Hail Mary, full of grace, the Lord is with thee. Blessed art thou amongst women, and blessed is the fruit of thy womb, Jesus.
1: Holy Mary, Mother of God, pray for us sinners now and at the hour of our death. Amen.
2: Hail Mary, full of grace, the Lord is with thee. Blessed art thou amongst women, and blessed is the fruit of thy womb, Jesus.
1: Holy Mary, Mother of God, pray for us sinners now and at the hour of our death. Amen.
2: Hail Mary, full of grace, the Lord is with thee. Blessed art thou amongst women, and blessed is the fruit of thy womb, Jesus.
1: Holy Mary, Mother of God, pray for us sinners now and at the hour of our death. Amen.
2: Hail Mary, full of grace, the Lord is with thee. Blessed art thou amongst women, and blessed is the fruit of thy womb, Jesus.
1: Holy Mary, Mother of God, pray for us sinners now and at the hour of our death. Amen.
2: Hail Mary, full of grace, the Lord is with thee. Blessed art thou amongst women, and blessed is the fruit of thy womb, Jesus.
1: Holy Mary, Mother of God, pray for us sinners now and at the hour of our death. Amen.
2: Hail Mary, full of grace, the Lord is with thee. Blessed art thou amongst women, and blessed is the fruit of thy womb, Jesus.
1: Holy Mary, Mother of God, pray for us sinners now and at the hour of our death. Amen.
2: Hail Mary, full of grace, the Lord is with thee. Blessed art thou amongst women, and blessed is the fruit of thy womb, Jesus.
1: Holy Mary, Mother of God, pray for us sinners now and at the hour of our death. Amen.
2: Hail Mary, full of grace, the Lord is with thee. Blessed art thou amongst women, and blessed is the fruit of thy womb, Jesus.
1: Holy Mary, Mother of God, pray for us sinners now and at the hour of our death. Amen.
2: Hail Mary, full of grace, the Lord is with thee. Blessed art thou amongst women, and blessed is the fruit of thy womb, Jesus.
1: Holy Mary, Mother of God, pray for us sinners, now and at the hour of our death. Amen.
2: Glory be to the Father, to the Son, and to the Holy Spirit.
1: As it was in the beginning, is now, and ever shall be, world without end. Amen.
2: O my Jesus, forgive us our sins, save us from the fires of hell, and lead all souls to heaven, especially those in most need of thy mercy.
0: The fifth luminous mystery, Christ's institution of the Eucharist. O Jesus, at the Last Supper, you offered your body and blood as food under the signs of bread and wine, and testified your love for humanity. Help us to attain active participation at Mass.
1: Our Father, who art in heaven, hallowed be thy name. Thy kingdom come, thy will be done on earth as it is in heaven.
2: Give us this day our daily bread, and forgive us our trespasses, as we forgive those who trespass against us. And lead us not into temptation, but deliver us from evil. Amen.
1: Hail Mary, full of grace, the Lord is with thee. Blessed art thou amongst women, and blessed is the fruit of thy womb, Jesus.
2: Holy Mary, Mother of God, pray for us sinners, now and at the hour of our death. Amen.
1: Hail Mary, full of grace, the Lord is with thee. Blessed art thou among women, and blessed is the fruit of thy womb, Jesus.
2: Holy Mary, Mother of God, pray for us sinners, now and at the hour of our death. Amen.
1: Hail Mary, full of grace, the Lord is with thee. Blessed art thou among women, and blessed is the fruit of thy womb, Jesus.
2: Holy Mary, Mother of God, pray for us sinners, now and at the hour of our death. Amen.
1: Hail Mary, full of grace, the Lord is with thee. Blessed art thou amongst women, and blessed is the fruit of thy womb, Jesus.
2: Holy Mary, Mother of God, pray for us sinners, now and at the hour of our death. Amen.
1: Hail Mary, full of grace, the Lord is with thee. Blessed art thou among women, and blessed is the fruit of thy womb, Jesus.
2: Holy Mary, Mother of God, pray for us sinners, now and at the hour of our death. Amen.
1: Hail Mary, full of grace, the Lord is with thee. Blessed art thou amongst women, and blessed is the fruit of thy womb, Jesus.
2: Holy Mary, Mother of God, pray for us sinners, now and at the hour of our death. Amen.
1: Hail Mary, full of grace, the Lord is with thee. Blessed art thou among women, and blessed is the fruit of thy womb, Jesus.
2: Holy Mary, Mother of God, pray for us sinners, now and at the hour of our death. Amen.
1: Hail Mary, full of grace, the Lord is with thee. Blessed art thou among women, and blessed is the fruit of thy womb, Jesus.
2: Holy Mary, Mother of God, pray for us sinners, now and at the hour of our death. Amen.
1: Hail Mary, full of grace, the Lord is with thee. Blessed art thou amongst women, and blessed is the fruit of thy womb, Jesus.
2: Holy Mary, Mother of God, pray for us sinners, now and at the hour of our death. Amen.
1: Hail Mary, full of grace, the Lord is with thee. Blessed art thou among women, and blessed is the fruit of thy womb, Jesus.
2: Holy Mary, Mother of God, pray for us sinners, now and at the hour of our death. Amen.
1: Glory be to the Father, and to the Son, and to the Holy Spirit.
2: As it was in the beginning, is now, and ever shall be, world without end. Amen.
1: O my Jesus, forgive us our sins, save us from the fires of hell. Lead all souls to heaven, especially those in most need of thy mercy. Hail, Holy Queen, Mother of Mercy, our life, our sweetness, and our hope. To thee do we cry, poor banished children of Eve. To thee do we send up our sighs, mourning and weeping in this valley of tears. Turn then, most gracious Advocate, thine eyes of mercy towards us. And after this our exile, show unto us the blessed fruit of thy womb, Jesus. O clement, O loving, O sweet Virgin Mary, pray for us, O Holy Mother of God, that we may be made worthy of the promises of Christ. Let us pray. O God, whose only begotten Son, by his life, death, and resurrection, has purchased for us the rewards of eternal life, grant, we beseech thee, that meditating upon these mysteries of the Most Holy Rosary of the Blessed Virgin Mary, we may imitate what they contain and obtain what they promise, through the same Christ our Lord. Amen. In the name of the Father, and of the Son, and of the Holy Spirit. Amen.

0: We're here on this, on these hills, on these mountains called the San Jose Mountains. And we can see this beautiful view of these three counties, Orange County, San Bernardino. We can see all the ways down into downtown Los Angeles over here. And we're here on this mountaintop to call down the power of the Lord Jesus Christ upon this whole territory that we can see here. We're calling what they call the glory of God upon the people and upon our land, so we may have the restoration of our lives. So we may have a vanquishing by the glory of God of the coronavirus. And so that our people can move to a new life, living in the Easter joy of the risen Christ. This is why we're here. We bless all these valleys and all these counties we can see around us. We bless them with the Blessed Sacrament, this sign of the living Lord Jesus among us. And we want this, our Lord Jesus Christ, to pour out his healing power upon all that we can survey here from the whole world. Come, Lord Jesus, bring new life to the people. Bring us out of this darkness back into your light, Lord Jesus, source of all light and source of all healing and all hope and all joy. We ask you to pour out that love and healing upon the world that needs so much. Amen.
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2: In the name of the Father, and of the Son, and of the Holy Spirit, Amen. Our Father, who art in heaven, hallowed be thy name. Thy kingdom come, thy will be done, on earth as it is in heaven. Give us this day our daily bread, and forgive us our trespasses, as we forgive those who trespass against us. And lead us not into temptation, but deliver us from evil. Amen. Hail Mary, full of grace, the Lord is with thee. Blessed art thou among women, and blessed is the fruit of thy womb, Jesus. Holy Mary, Mother of God, pray for us sinners, now and at the hour of our death. Amen. I believe in God, the Father Almighty, creator of heaven and earth. I believe in Jesus Christ, his only Son, our Lord, who was conceived by the power of the Holy Spirit and born of the Virgin Mary. He suffered under Pontius Pilate, was crucified, died, and was buried. He descended to the dead. On the third day he rose again. He ascended into heaven and is seated at the right hand of God, the Father Almighty, and from thence he shall come to judge the living and the dead. I believe in the Holy Spirit, the Holy Catholic Church, the communion of saints, the forgiveness of sins, the resurrection of the body, and life everlasting. Amen. Eternal Father, I offer you the body and blood, soul and divinity, of your dearly beloved Son, our Lord Jesus Christ, in atonement for our sins and those of the whole world. For the sake of his sorrowful passion, have mercy on us and on the whole world. For the sake of his sorrowful passion, have mercy on us and on the whole world. For the sake of his sorrowful passion, have mercy on us and on the whole world. For the sake of his sorrowful passion, have mercy on us and on the whole world. For the sake of his sorrowful passion, have mercy on us and on the whole world. For the sake of his sorrowful passion, have mercy on us and on the whole world. For the sake of his sorrowful passion, have mercy on us and on the whole world. For the sake of his sorrowful passion, have mercy on us and on the whole world. For the sake of his sorrowful passion, have mercy on us and on the whole world. For the sake of his sorrowful passion, have mercy on us and on the whole world. Eternal Father, I offer you the body and blood, soul and divinity, of your dearly beloved Son, our Lord Jesus Christ, in atonement for our sins and those of the whole world. For the sake of his sorrowful passion, have mercy on us and on the whole world. For the sake of his sorrowful passion, have mercy on us and on the whole world. For the sake of his sorrowful passion, have mercy on us and on the whole world. For the sake of his sorrowful passion, have mercy on us and on the whole world. For the sake of his sorrowful passion, have mercy on us and on the whole world. For the sake of his sorrowful passion, have mercy on us and on the whole world. For the sake of his sorrowful passion, have mercy on us and on the whole world. For the sake of his sorrowful passion, have mercy on us and on the whole world. For the sake of his sorrowful passion, have mercy on us and on the whole world. For the sake of his sorrowful passion, have mercy on us and on the whole world. Eternal Father, I offer you the body and blood, soul and divinity of your dearly beloved Son, our Lord Jesus Christ, in atonement for our sins and those of the whole world. For the sake of his sorrowful passion, have mercy on us and on the whole world. For the sake of his sorrowful passion, have mercy on us and on the whole world. For the sake of his sorrowful passion, have mercy on us and on the whole world. For the sake of his sorrowful passion, have mercy on us and on the whole world. For the sake of his sorrowful passion, have mercy on us and on the whole world. For the sake of his sorrowful passion, have mercy on us and on the whole world. For the sake of his sorrowful passion, have mercy on us and on the whole world. For the sake of his sorrowful passion, have mercy on us and on the whole world. For the sake of his sorrowful passion, have mercy on us and on the whole world. For the sake of his sorrowful passion, have mercy on us and on the whole world. Eternal Father, I offer you the body and blood, soul and divinity of your dearly beloved Son, our Lord Jesus Christ, in atonement for our sins and those of the whole world. For the sake of his sorrowful passion, have mercy on us and on the whole world. For the sake of his sorrowful passion, have mercy on us and on the whole world. For the sake of his sorrowful passion, have mercy on us and on the whole world. For the sake of his sorrowful passion, have mercy on us and on the whole world. For the sake of his sorrowful passion, have mercy on us and on the whole world. For the sake of his sorrowful passion, have mercy on us and on the whole world. For the sake of his sorrowful passion, have mercy on us and on the whole world. For the sake of his sorrowful passion, have mercy on us and on the whole world. For the sake of his sorrowful passion, have mercy on us and on the whole world. For the sake of his sorrowful passion, have mercy on us and on the whole world. Eternal Father, I offer you the body and blood, soul and divinity of your dearly beloved Son, our Lord Jesus Christ, in atonement for our sins and those of the whole world. For the sake of his sorrowful passion, have mercy on us and on the whole world. For the sake of his sorrowful passion, have mercy on us and on the whole world. For the sake of his sorrowful passion, have mercy on us and on the whole world. For the sake of his sorrowful passion, have mercy on us and on the whole world. For the sake of his sorrowful passion, have mercy on us and on the whole world. For the sake of his sorrowful passion, have mercy on us and on the whole world. For the sake of his sorrowful passion, have mercy on us and on the whole world. For the sake of his sorrowful passion, have mercy on us and on the whole world. For the sake of his sorrowful passion, have mercy on us and on the whole world. For the sake of his sorrowful passion, have mercy on us and on the whole world. Holy God, Holy Mighty One, Holy Immortal One, have mercy on us and on the whole world. Holy God, Holy Mighty One, Holy Immortal One, have mercy on us and on the whole world. Holy God, Holy Mighty One, Holy Immortal One, have mercy on us and on the whole world. Eternal God, in whom mercy is endless and the treasury of compassion inexhaustible, look kindly upon us and increase your mercy in us, that in difficult moments we might not despair, nor become despondent, but with great confidence submit ourselves to your holy will, which is love and mercy itself. Amen.

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4: Faithful, good morning, good afternoon, good evening, wherever you all are tuning in. We are live on the air, and we're going to be talking about an incredible figure today. But along the way, we're also going to deal with what we hear about a lot. And they go hand in hand perfectly, because today, indeed, is the feast day of the tremendous Saint Maximus of Turin. An incredible early father. We celebrate him today. And he was known for battling against paganism. So today we're also going to talk about the so-called pagan copycat myths. Is it true? Is there any reality to the claim that in Catholicism, we copied from paganism? That in the Catholic faith, they ripped off from pagan crucified, dying, and rising gods. Is there reality to that? Is there any truth to that? What can we say about that? All along the way, we're going to focus on that as well, meaning any and all questions you may have, we'll be tackling them as well. Faithful, we do want to see how are you all doing today. We want to give a shout out to everyone tuning in, wherever you all are tuning in the world. We hope you all are having a wonderful and a great time. And we want to open it up with a wonderful prayer from our near and dear friend, Saint Francis Babito, about poverty and suffering. In the name of the Father, Son, and the Holy Spirit. If a Catholic would suffer well, they must be poor. Look at the world. How well do they suffer? They suffer with bitterness because their strength comes from themselves. In the ALS community, it's extremely common to find bitter sufferers who have developed disdain for our King. They are bitter because they do not have poverty of soul before God. Others who also have terminal diseases are upset that God would let them die. They love their lives too much. When a Catholic approaches suffering, if they do so in poverty, they will be found with love and joy in their hearts. Look at the beautiful Saint Therese. When she tasted blood from her tuberculosis, she was happy because she knew that through her suffering, she would be with God soon. How can we despise suffering if it leads us to God? How can we not welcome suffering when it leads us to deeper union with the Sacred Heart? When we unite our beautiful suffering to the suffering of Jesus through Mary, we are redeeming our sufferings for the salvation of souls. Holy Face, help me to receive with love my suffering so as souls may be saved. Sacred Heart, show me your love in my suffering, and I will never be repulsed by my present affliction. Precious blood of Jesus, purify the hearts of the faithful so that we may all be poor. Amen. In the name of the Father, Son, Holy Spirit. Amen. Faithful, we hope you all are thrilled and pumped for the show. We see some tremendous questions coming in already. Amazing ones. So we're going to tackle any and all of your questions, and we're going to do so during the show. We're going to begin by telling you, who are we even talking about? We're talking about a figure by the name of Saint Maximus of Turin. Not a lot of people have heard of him. I can tell you that the majority of people, when they hear of Maximus, they think of, and rightly so, the great Saint Maximus the Confessor. They think of him. By the way, rightly so. If you all are tuning in and you have never heard of our patron services, patron.com, Patristic Pillars, we have a whole Christology course we taught with St. Maximus the Confessor, front and center. But he's a different figure than St. Maximus of Turin. They are different indeed. And when we're talking about Maximus, St. Maximus of Turin, we're referring to an early father, very often overlooked. He was the Bishop of Turin around the late 4th and early 5th century. Now, this was a tumultuous period for people that may be wondering and thinking, well, hold on. Once they legalized Christianity Everything was perfectly happy. There was no more issues that were going on. Well, I hate to break it to you. That is not true. In the late 4th and early 5th centuries, the Roman Empire was already weakening, and barbarian invasions were threatening many, many places along the West, and political structures began to crumble, and turmoil was running rampant. Now, St. Maximus shows us that even though Christianity had become legalized under Constantine, well, paganism would return. It would eventually return. It would eventually become, pagans would eventually begin to persecute the Christians again. And the incredible St. Maximus would spend an enormous part of his ministry calling people to truly convert in their heart, in their mind, and in their heart. And in his sermons, he deals strongly with the pagan claims. If you've ever wondered, well, how do we deal with the pagan claims today in the modern day? We hear a lot about paganism. We hear a lot about the claims of our faith being a pagan copycat and what have you. We are here to let you know that we're going to look at we are going to refute the pagan lies, and we're going to do it through the lens of the tremendous and the incredible Saint Maximus of Turin. Have you all heard of him? Do you all love him? We hope some of you have heard of him. And we know that maybe some of you have not. We know maybe some of you are thinking of another figure, the famous Saint Maximus the Confessor. They are two different figures. They are not one and the same. And the tremendous brother, St. Francis Baby Toe, is asking, well, hold on, are the Freemasons technically a cult? And what about the New Age? How old is the New Age? Let's tackle the first one. And by the way, St. Francis Baby Toe, thank you so much for your tremendous support, brother. Thank you for being an incredible supporter. Yeah, now, it is important to distinguish, and I know you know this, between ordinary Masons and the Freemasons. Now, of course, people know the big difference. What Freemasonry does is it promotes religious indifferentism. Now, it has been condemned many times over. It teaches that men of different religions, well, they can meet on common spiritual ground without even requiring agreement about our Lord. That is terrible. That is terrible. And they also have, they're famous for, their secret oaths. That's another thing that they are very famous for. They are famous for having secret oaths, hidden teachings, much like St. Francis Baby Toe, much like the Gnostics. By the way, faithful, we are taking any and all of your questions, because we are combining it into the topic of paganism and how St. Maximus battled against paganism. Now, more things that we can say is we can also say that the Catholic Church has long condemned Freemasonry. And the reason being is because they're in a state of grave sin because of their cult-like system, because of their secret initiation rites, because of their the internal symbolism that they possess, and because of their esoteric teachings. The popes throughout history have strongly condemned Freemasonry, and that is not going to change. For people that are wondering whether or not that will change, that has been done over and over, and that's not going to change at all. Now, the tremendous brother also asked, well, hold on, what about the New Age movement? Yes, the New Age movement, which began in the late 70s, which deals also heavily with astrology, with movements towards spiritism, definitely is a cult-like movement. And it's very, very relatively new, say about 50 years old, maybe 60 years old in whole as a movement. But many of the ideas, they come from ancient paganism. And it's so relevant today, St. Francis Baby Toe, so relevant to what we're talking about today. Many of their teachings come from ancient paganism, from the occult, from teachings that summon spirits, and it is incompatible with our ancient faith. It's incompatible because what is done there is there is a replacing of divine revelation with self-made spirituality, and even that should be condemned. Again, what a lot of these movements do is they hearken back to paganism. They hearken back to paganism. And Faithful, if you all have any questions on paganism, is this really a pagan copycat? Well, what about this? Is this pagan? Is this bad? We'd love to hear from you. We're talking about the great Saint Maximus of Turin, and we're dealing with the so-called pagan copycat claims. We want to give a tremendous shout out to the amazing brother Random Catholic, who's become a new member. The Lord bless you, Random Catholic. We hope you're doing well, and we hope you're excited for the show. We hope that you are beyond thrilled and pumped, my friend. The paganism problem. Paganism problem, right. Again, we said a big-time myth is that paganism disappeared overnight after the Catholic faith became dominant. The reality is very different. And the great Saint Maximus repeatedly preached against pagan practices that had continued long after many had received their baptism. And we're going to talk about that when we return from the other side of the break. Fortune tellers, witches, all of that. Can you believe that? We're going to talk about all of that in just a moment, Faithful. Stick around.

0: Hebrews 11:3 says, "By faith we come to understand." According to St. Augustine, understanding is the reward of faith. Therefore, seek not to understand that you may believe, but believe that you may understand. May God grant us a strong living faith in Him and His divine plan of salvation, and help us to believe so that we may understand.
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And we are back and we're having an incredible time. We're talking about paganism as well. And along the way, we're going to deal with the pagan copycat myths. If there's a particular question on paganism or on St. Maximus of Turin, or really on anything in regards to the occult, the cultish, anything of the sort, we want to hear from you all. Do not hesitate to send your question in or your thoughts and your comments. Again, one of the greatest myths, as we were talking about, is that paganism vanished overnight when the Catholic faith became dominant. That is not the truth. And in reality, St. Maximus had to preach against pagan practices heavily. And that continued long after many people had received their baptism. One of the shocking things that I discovered, I can't help but chuckle, because my goodness, the problems back in the 400s and 500s are problems we still have even today. People were going to fortune tellers. I want to know about my future. I'm going to a fortune teller. They would go to fortune tellers. They would go to people that still believed in omens. Can you believe they would do that as well? I mean, I'm shocked. And then people that were still participating in festivals that were honoring pagan gods. How can that even happen? How can that even occur? And we want to give an enormous shout out to the tremendous brother Jimmy, because I want to say one thing Jimmy may not know. He says that our Patreon video was great in pagan myths. If you all have not checked us out on patreon.com/patristicpillars, we have a whole video just annihilating all of the pagan myths. And what the brother Jimmy doesn't know, or he does know, is he heavily, heavily inspired that. He has been the inspiration for a lot of our videos. The guy is incredibly smart, and he's always keeping an eye out for any heresies out there and alerting us and saying, hey, this is a heresy, and this needs to be dealt with. He's a tremendous brother, and we love him dearly. We love you, brother Jimmy. But the problem back then is the problem today. People were, and these are people that claim to be Catholic. I don't know what to say. They would go and they would look for help from old gods and local spirits. They would try to conjure up local spirits. And St. Maximus saw this and he was enraged. I mean, he knew, hey, we've become Catholic. We worship God and God alone. What are you doing? You've got to abandon your old habit. They wanted Jesus as a kind of, they wanted Jesus as their savior, but the pagan traditions were like a backup plan. What are you doing? And St. Maximus said, this is impossible. The first commandment allows for no rivals. Let me repeat that. The first commandment allows for no rivals. You cannot trust both Christ and the old gods. You cannot worship God while also placing your faith in superstitions. And you can't do it, period. There's no way. But his sermons were really challenging. They challenged the people. You need to get your lives in order. You need to do this. You need to stop. You need to stop turning towards paganism. And paganism for them often was practical. It was practical back then. Did you know that? Back then, it was practical. And that is a sad reality. That back then they found this to be practical, because back then they said, well, I want a good harvest. Well, I want business success. I want a lot of money. I want to be protected by one of the old gods from disaster. There's disaster hitting. I want to be protected. I want guarantees. I want something the Christian faith cannot offer. I don't want to suffer. Well, you've got to suffer to be a Christian. You must pick up your cross daily. You must crucify the flesh daily. And a lot of them didn't want that. A lot of them wanted a kind of magical transaction. And isn't that wild? Isn't that wild? And this is a big time problem. It was a big time problem back then. And my goodness, is it a big time problem even today? We see it. And the tremendous brother, St. Francis Babytoe,
sends in a great question, and indeed, we're taking any and all questions you may have, faithful. Is it on the New Age cult, maybe Freemasonry, maybe paganism, anything, maybe St. Maximus, whatever you have on your mind, we're taking any and all questions. There is no doubt at all. The brother asks, what elements of paganism are in Protestant churches? What a tremendous point. Because as we were talking about back then, as St. Maximus had to deal with this issue, people, they wanted the easy way out. They wanted success. Well, you know what? Success is a sign. If I'm incredibly successful and I have all this prosperity, God must favor me. Even today within Protestantism, many, many Protestants treat God as a means to obtain wealth, as a means to obtain health and success. And that resembles paganism. That resembles people offering up to the pagan deities, where people would offer sacrifices and rituals to gain material blessings from the God, St. Francis Babito. That prosperity gospel is demonic. It is evil. That is what it is. That prosperity gospel is evil. Let me give you more examples that you find within Protestantism. Many of them have personality cults, or they have incredible devotion to a charismatic leader over and above Jesus, over and above our triune God. You find that a lot. You find that a lot. Even within Protestantism, there are certain pastors that have dreams. They have visions. They have prophecies. You got to follow those dreams. You got to follow those prophecies. You've got to follow them without discernment. You want to know why? Because that pastor up there on the pulpit, they're their own authority over and above the church that has taught for 2,000 years. Over and above that. Over and above that. And here's another example, St. Francis Babito. Self-made religion. The idea of Jesus and me with absolutely no accountability is reminiscent of paganism, where people could, they could make their own personal systems. They had no accountability to anyone. They could make their own system. Now, we're not saying that they are worshiping other gods, but they make their own system and they reject all of ancient Christianity. That is a big time problem, an enormous problem. We should realize the great and the tremendous Saint Maximus spent much of his ministry. What was he doing? He was combating baptized Christians, Saint Francis Babito. Saint Francis Babito and all, he was combating baptized Catholics who were practicing astrology, who were practicing omens, who were participating in pagan festivals, who were practicing superstition. And his warning is incredibly relevant even today. Don't do it. You find that even relevant even today. And one of the most powerful and most insightful aspects of the great St. Maximus preaching, may he pray for us in heaven, is his recognition. He recognized evil, evil.

thing. That is what really does make them incredibly dangerous. Because the counterfeit coin, it does look genuine, right? You're going to pick it up and you're going to say, I'm going to go to the store. I'm going to buy something with this. And a counterfeit religion will often contain elements of truth, all the while mixed with grave error. Saint Maximus was bothered by this. He was bothered that people are attending rituals. People are utilizing sacred language too. They're offering promises of protection. What are you doing? Only God and God alone can do this. They're offering claims of divine power. But clearly this was, underneath it all, not spiritual in the good way. Not spiritual in the good way. Because we know this. Does every supernatural experience come from God? Of course not. There is no way. Not everything spiritual is holy. And Saint Maximus over and over would constantly point believers back to the apostolic faith. That is the standard for evaluating every claim. And that today remains the safest guide. It does. That today remains the safest guide. And it is indeed. Now, another thing he had to deal with very often was the Roman Empire was falling apart. There were barbarian invasions happening all around him. And people needed to keep their eyes on our Lord. And of course, if during the time of Saint Justin the Martyr, there were claims of paganism being original, paganism being the truth, well, those claims were around during the time of the great Saint Maximus as well. So what are we going to do? We are going to spend time refuting the Catholicism copied paganism claims. Because even if this was relevant back then, well, it's relevant today. And you're going to find that one of the most common internet arguments today is the claim that our Catholic faith merely copied pagan religions. And that theory usually claims that our Lord was copied from pagan gods. Have you heard it? Have you heard the claims that our doctrines were borrowed from mystery religions and that all the church did was sanitize them, baptize pagan beliefs, that in the end, they're pagan? Is there any reality or any truth to that? Is there any truth that our Catholic faith really only borrowed from paganism and then baptized those pagan beliefs, but underneath it all, our Lord is a pagan copycat, Mary is a pagan copycat, and on and on and on. Faithful, we've got a lot more to come. Stick around. See you on the other side of the break.

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2: You know, I just wanted to comment, you know, and I just wanted to thank you guys. And I kind of wanted to encourage people that are listening, maybe that are not donating, you know, because honestly, I got to be honest. I used to think you guys were a little
1: too over the top,
2: man, you know?
1: That's right.
2: If God gave us a lot, and I have the blessing of listening to all this, I just want to call all the people. You know, I've got 5 kids. I don't make a lot of money, and I'm still donating to you guys.
1: God bless you, brother. You're amazing.
2: We have to do this. We have to do the extra. And it's not even the extra. People see it like it's extra. Kneeling for communion, saying your rosary, saying the Divine Mercy Chaplet. It is not extra. It's what the church tells us to do. 29 years old. 5 kids, and I thank you guys. But everybody else, man, get on fire. Fight for the truth, man. I know what I'm telling you guys. There's
1: I love it
2: out there.

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And we are back, faithful. And we're having an incredible time. We're talking about Pekin copycat myths. And we're talking about the great St. Maximus of Turin, as he was an incredible defender of the faith. And he was very well known for battling against paganism. That there are claims of pagan copycat myths that apparently our Catholic faith ripped off from paganism, right? There are the claims that our Catholic faith ripped off from paganism. But no, that is clearly not true, because our Catholic faith emerged from first century Judaism. That is what it came from. Our Lord, the apostles, the fulfillment of first century, the fulfillment of Judaism to its fullest in all the prophecies. Our Lord, the apostles, and the early believers fiercely rejected paganism. In fact, the early Christians, what did they do? They refused idol worship. Many went to their death doing it. Saint Polycarp of Smyrna, the great Saint Ignatius of Antioch, and I can go on and on, of Saint Justin the Martyr and others as examples of the early Christians that did not worship idols. Saint Paul. They rejected sacrifices to pagan gods. St. Paul tells you, you cannot commune at the table of the Lord and the table of demons, 1 Corinthians chapter 10 and 1 Corinthians chapter 11, 23-32. They rejected astrology. They rejected divination. They rejected emperor worship. So the claim of these pagan copycats, it doesn't hold up at all. There is no pagan god who matches Jesus, and they claim there is. Popular internet memes will often compare Christ to pagan figures. Which ones? We want to pause for a moment and give all of you all a shout out. I want to pause for a moment. Usually these shows go so fast, and we go fast. I want to pause for a moment and give all of you all a shout out on the air. And I want to remind people, if you have not yet gotten the Virgin Most Powerful Radio app, what are you waiting for? It will make your biceps grow. Get that app so you can listen on the go and listen to all the programming. There's more programming throughout the day. You got to check it all out. And faithful, we are thrilled and we're pumped to be here with you. I want to give a shout out to all of you all and to thank you all for being here and for tuning in. We hope you're enjoying this. We hope you're having a great time. And now we're back. Is there a pagan god who matches Christ? Well, popular internet memes will tell you, yeah, that our Lord is clearly ripped off from pagan figures. Well, let me tell you one thing. Our Lord is a real historical figure, and we can prove that through historical documentation. He is a real historical figure. Now, who do they compare our Lord to? They'll compare him to Horus, to Mithras, to Dionysus, to Osiris, and to others. And when we actually compare, when we make the parallels, what happens? Always under examination, when we examine, what are the claims? Can you all tell me in the audience, does anyone know what are the claims? Well, they're usually, well, the claim is they're born of a virgin. Let me give you more. Born on December 25th. He had 12 disciples. He was crucified. They were crucified. And they resurrected after 3 days. They're going to make those claims. The problem is that the claims are false. For example, and I want you to withhold your laughter, Mithras was not born of a virgin. He emerged from a rock. Horus was not even crucified. Osiris was not resurrected, not in the Christian sense. He became a ruler of the underworld. Yeah. And most of the alleged 12 disciple claims have absolutely no ancient source at all. None at all. These parallels are often modern inventions that have been made up. I'm sorry for being brutally honest by saying they're made up. Let me repeat that. They're made up. Let me repeat it. They're made up from online memes from individuals that think that they can fool you and they think that you're stupid. They do.
because people then go out there and they repeat them. The dying and rising gods are also not the same as Christ, because even where pagan myths, even where they involve death and return, they differ big time from our Catholic faith. Because in pagan mythology, events are occurring in a mythical age. And the stories are, they're symbolic, they're cyclical. There are no historical witnesses claimed ever. In our Catholic faith, we have real eyewitnesses. Our Lord Christ lived in a specific time and place. His death occurred under a real historical figure, Pontius Pilate. There are named eyewitnesses are cited. The bodily resurrection is presented as a real historical event, and we know it is even through enemies of the faith. The bodily resurrection, enemies will attest that the followers of the Christ, they were worshiping him as a risen God. So we can, even enemies of the faith, they didn't believe in the resurrection. But to give evidence that the followers, they truly did. Many of them know, the eyewitnesses knew that he was crucified, and they believed he was bodily risen from the dead. So the Gospels are not mythological narratives. Get that out of your mind. They are real historical claims, and they are tied to identifiable people, to identifiable places, and to identifiable events. And the other thing is chronology. Well, chronology often really does work against the claims, right? Because many of these supposed parallels, they appear after Christianity. Did you know that? We have done the work and we have looked into it and we have done the examinations. Many of these so-called parallels, they appear after the Christian faith. For example, there are many features that are tied in with later Mithraism. We want you to pay attention. There are many features that are tied in with later Mithraism that would develop later on when the Catholic faith had already spread. There's no evidence of them existing before. And in many of these cases, they are ripping off from the Catholic faith. So the claim that Catholicism borrowed from paganism will ignore the real timeline. It is an ignoring of the real timeline. And another thing is, we mentioned it briefly, the early church fathers, they attacked paganism. They didn't extol it, they attacked paganism. And the tremendous brother, the incredible moderator and member, Gary 2.0, God bless you, my friend. He says, please do a show on St. Maximus the Confessor. We definitely will do that. We definitely will do that, Gary. Thank you so much, Gary. Gary 2.0, man. We love Gary, man. Thank you so much, Gary. And hopefully you all are enjoying this. Hopefully you all are loving this. I know many of y'all have probably heard of the pagan copycat myths before. They're not good, are they? But many of the early fathers attacked paganism. They didn't embrace it. They condemned it. St. Justin the Martyr condemned it. St. Irenaeus of Lyon condemned it. Tertullian condemned it. St. Athanasius of Alexandria as well. They argued against pagan worship. They argued against it. And if anybody does want to know, before the show ends, if anybody, by any chance, if they want us to refute the December 25th pagan origins claim, if that is a question on anybody's minds and hearts, we can do that as well. Or anything else you all have on your minds, any other questions, we want to hear from you all. We want to hear from you all. Perhaps there are more questions that you all have. Now, give me one moment. Now, here is the other important thing that we want to focus on. The power of the martyrs. The power of the martyrs. Now, why is this important in the great, the tremendous Saint Maximus? Well, we're going to tell you why. Because
St. Maximus often celebrated the witness of the martyrs. Now, why is that? Why would he stop and celebrate the witness of the martyrs? Because, as we mentioned right now, they refused pagan sacrifices. They wouldn't do it. There was no way they would do it. They rejected emperor worship. We're not going to worship the emperor, a mere human. Why on earth are we going to worship that guy? Why on earth are we going to put superstition out there if we have abandoned that? We reject paganism. We're not going to worship the emperor. We're not going to sacrifice to the emperor. And many of them chose death over compromise. We're not going to compromise. Instead, we will give up our lives. And for St. Maximus, the martyrs exposed the real, dreadful, filthy, pitiful emptiness of the pagan religion. And it revealed the beauty of our Catholic faith. Because our Catholic faith is historical. Our Catholic faith can be tied in to real historical events. Jesus of Nazareth really did live. Jesus of Nazareth really did go to his death on the cross. Jesus of Nazareth really did bodily expire on the cross. Jesus of Nazareth really was buried. And Jesus of Nazareth really did bodily rise from the dead 3 days later as he promised he would. Different from these dead and empty pagan religions. Faithful, we have much more to come on the other side of the break. You're not going to want to go anywhere. See you in just a moment.

0: Hey, Terry Rodriguez. I'm a monthly donor here in Phoenix, Arizona. Retired Phoenix cop. And I've met Jesse before, and I just want to tell you, you guys were on fire yesterday on the Terry and Jesse show. You guys were on fire. I went to bed thinking, man, what an unwinnable war. But when I got up, I listened to you guys. You know, you guys are doing good work, man, doing God's work, and keep doing it. I know it gets exhausting sometimes, but there's people out here that really need the inspiration and the evangelization that you guys are giving us. So my best to you, and I'm Eddie Rodriguez, and I'm a monthly donor and proud of it.
1: 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You're on the line. What's on your mind, brother?
2: 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I had a buddy at work who, you know, he's a lukewarm Catholic guy, and I wanted him to start listening to the Terry and Jesse show, so I kept telling him to download the app, and he kept putting me off. So one day, I grabbed his phone, and I downloaded the app for him. I went on vacation, and you know, I kept telling him to listen to it. He was kind of put me off. I came back from vacation. He comes to my cubicle, and he says to me, "Hey, man, I've been listening to Terry and Jesse's show, and it's great." And it's made a big impact in his life. The guy, he's going to weekly adoration a couple times a week. He goes to the Mass in the morning. Mm-hmm. He's an on-fire Catholic, and he promotes the Terry and Jesse show on the Virgin Most Powerful Radio.
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And we are back. Happy feast day of the tremendous Saint Maximus of Turin. Faithful, we hope you all are having a wonderful time. And we hope we get some questions in as well. We've gotten a few in, but maybe you all are already well aware of the pagan copycat myths. And if you are, well then, tremendous. We hope you're enjoying the show. The church is light in the darkness. We need to remind you that the world of the great, of the tremendous Saint Maximus was really marked by a lot of instability. We want to remind you, one thing people tend to think, they tend to think, well, Constantine legalized Christianity. There's no more issue with paganism. It's gone. No. I mean, we still have issues with it today, right? People that claim to be Catholic going to fortune tellers and, you know, witches and what have you. We still have that problem today, right? I mean, that's the lamentable reality. We still have that problem today. But back then, paganism didn't just vanish. It didn't just vanish overnight. It took time for it to really kind of go into the darkness. Even though today it may be in the darkness, but it's still quite prevalent to encounter it. There was a lot of uncertainty, but what St. Maximus would point to is that the church really was and is a light shining in the darkness. Even when society was crumbling around him, and it was, because remember, a lot of wars were occurring. It was a rough time to be, look, faithful. If there was any time that was a rough time to be following the faith, it was this time. It was hard. It was difficult. But none of these amazing saints shrunk from their Catholic faith. And it was crumbling, and St. Maximus, he refused to despair. He wouldn't do it. He refused to despair. And he preached perseverance. Is that not the message of the Gospels? Is that not the message of the epistles of St. Paul, to persevere into the end? Is that not the opposite of sola fide? I hate to have to include that. I hate to have to toss that in there, but I got to do it. Sorry. Sorry, my Protestant friends. Mea culpa. Mea culpa, but I got to toss that in there. I got to toss that in there. Is that not the opposite of sola fideism? Fideism. Is that not the opposite of it? I would like to imagine so. And St. Maximus crushes the pagan lies. I made this image just because I have been dealing with the pagan myths for so long that at the end of the day, we have to focus on this. How does the great Saint Maximus crush pagan lies? And we've had a great time talking about this today, haven't we? Faithful, haven't we had a wonderful time? This has been great. Well, the great lesson of the tremendous Saint Maximus is a simple one. Our Lord should be enough, right? Our Lord should be enough. You don't need omens, and it's right there on the image, even though some people think you do. You don't need astrology, even though some people think you got to. You need to look at your astrology of the day. Some people think you still need pagan rituals. And believe it or not, even if they may not be aware of it, some people still participate in them. Did you know that? Even if they may not be aware of it, some people still participate in them. You don't need magical practices. You don't need the old gods. You don't need any of that. What you find in our ancient Catholic faith, ancient historical Catholic faith, is what paganism could never give you, what paganism could never even remotely begin to provide. Real forgiveness of sins is found in our Lord, real union with God, real koinonia with the body, blood, soul, and divinity of Jesus in the Holy Eucharist, real eternal life. You don't find that in paganism. That isn't in paganism. It is not in paganism. You do not need the old gods. And the gospel provides what paganism never could. Forgiveness of sins, remember, that is found truly in Christ. And St. Maximus stood
He stood like a brave warrior before a culture that was torn at the time. Is it torn between Christ? It's torn between paganism, even though it should never have been. That should never have been an issue ever. And he boldly proclaimed, follow Jesus alone. Follow Jesus alone. Abandon these idols. And remember, many people were believers, and yet they continued practicing their pagan faith. And again, we want to highlight, some people may be asking, well, why was paganism even attractive? Why? Why was paganism attractive? Well, if paganism was false, people were asking, why are people returning to it? And how is St. Maximus, how does he even matter today? Well, he matters a lot today. Because even though the pagan gods of Rome are gone, modern paganism remains. Maybe you know people in your family or your friends that they go to witches. You may be laughing, but it is part of many cultures to visit a witch or to visit a fortune teller. I'm not even kidding. Even if you go to a fortune teller, let me ask you this. Can anybody answer this for me? I want to see if anybody can answer this for me. If you go to a circus, family circus, would it be okay as a Catholic to then go to a fortune teller at a circus? Many of them have them. You go, you pay money, and they tell you your fortune. Would that be okay as a Catholic? I want to wait and see what you have to answer. I want to wait and see, is going to a fortune teller at a circus okay? A family event. I want to hear from you. And I'll allow you to give me answers. And yes, today, as the brother of St. Francis Mabitot asked earlier, in terms of New Ageism, in terms of astrology, in terms of spirituality, in terms of occult practices, in terms of self-made religion, and countless forms of superstition. I hate to break it to you. Is there a little bit of a sadness to it? There is, because that battle that St. Maximus fought has not disappeared. But then I'm going to also offer you the beautiful side to that. The battle has not ended. But don't lament. The battle will never end until the end. Because paganism and all other forms of demonic evil, they're not going to vanish. Evil is going to persist until the end. But we can be certain that our Lord has conquered death, and our Lord conquers all. We can be certain of that. And as a slide I made says, the names have changed. The temptation is not. The temptation continues. It does, yeah. And when you read his incredible sermons, which some of them are a little bit difficult to find, thank the good Lord we were able to go through several of them in preparation for the show. And his sermons, the one thing that should shock you is they sound remarkably modern, because human nature hasn't changed. Wow. That is the reality of it. Human nature has not changed. There still remains that desire, the lamentable desire, to worship things that are false. And I want to see what people in the audience said about fortune teller. Only if you go to the fortune teller to bring them home to the faith. There you go, man. There you go. God bless you. Great answer, Charles. Charles praises Jesus. Abel, no. Lena Molina, the golden one, says no, man. Okay, there you go, man. Palm readers. Now you gotta switch out palm readers for psalm readers, right? That was a corny joke, right? Corny joke. That's okay. Some people are gonna clap at that corny joke. They're gonna say that's a dad joke. That's fine. But St. Maximus, such an incredible figure, and he reminds you as we utilize him to refute pagan copycat myths, as we use him
to refute pagan copycat myths. It's incredible if you stop and think about it. You stop and you think about this and you realize, wow, this truly is amazing. This truly is powerful, his message. And when you realize that the heart of it is superstition versus faith, that's what it is. Superstition versus faith. Because the incredible Saint Maximus spent so much energy attacking superstition because he knew it could destroy lives. Because superstition appears religious. It does. Hey, that appears real good. But it is fundamentally different from the faith. Yeah, that rabbit's foot that you've got on your dashboard because you believe it gives you good luck, that's superstition. And that is fundamentally different from faith because our faith is rooted in trust in Jesus. Superstition is rooted in the fear. Faith will look for the will of God. Faith will call you to be obedient to Jesus. Superstition really is manipulative. Yep. And superstition will do this. It'll say, what can I do to guarantee a particular outcome? But the believer in Jesus will say, Lord, what do you want me to do, Lord? And Saint Maximus turned people towards that reality. May he pray for us today. And may we seek him to help crush pagan lies and pagan myths. Faithful, we have a tremendous show for you all tomorrow. An amazing show where we will be dealing with any and all of Protestant claims, Protestant attacks on the Catholic faith. We're going to have a tremendous time tomorrow, Faithful. We love you dearly, Faithful. God bless you. God keep you. Tomorrow we're back, but stick around. There's more to come today. And if you haven't gotten the incredible Virgin Most Powerful radio app, it will make your biceps grow. And if you're a female, will make your hair flow in a more beautiful manner. See you tomorrow, Faithful.

0: St. Faustina's Prayer for Priests. O my Jesus, I beg thee on behalf of the whole Church, grant it love and the light of thy Spirit, and give power to the words of priests, so that hardened hearts might be brought to repentance and return to thee, O Lord. Lord, give us holy priests. Thou thyself maintain them in holiness. O divine and great High Priest, may the power of thy mercy accompany them everywhere, and protect them from the devil's traps and snares, which are continually being set for the souls of priests. May the power of thy mercy, O Lord, shatter and bring to naught all that might tarnish the sanctity of priests. For thou canst do all things. Amen. Virgin most powerful, pray for us.
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0: Dr. Luis Sandoval is accomplished in the fields of mental health and spiritual warfare. A medical doctor, board certified in neurology, psychiatry, and family medicine, he is also a psychiatrist for the Roman Catholic Diocese of Orange Ministry of Healing and Deliverance. Now, Dr. Luis Sandoval.
1: 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You're listening to the Dr. Luis Sandoval Show. As always, I am your host, Dr. Sandoval. Happy to be here with you to discuss our faith. And the most important thing is, welcome to the clinic. This is where we discuss our spiritual health, our physical health, and our mental health. It's funny that we say we're going to discuss all three, because really it's all one and the same. We're just a human being. We're a person who's composed of a body and soul. And we, just like the Trinity, we is one, but each different persons, three persons in one Trinity. We're a human person. We are human beings, but we have, shall we say, kind of like three different areas, three different things that we deal with as human beings. And that's our mind, our soul, and our bodies. And, you know, when one's thrown off, the other one's thrown off as well. Today's show, what I really want to focus on is a few different things. You know, here in the month of June, the month of the Sacred Heart, a lot of people are going through different things. What I've been hearing lately from our folks out there is a lot of depression, a lot of trauma, a lot of feeling like just really out of sorts. So today, what I wanted to focus on, a few different things. One, let's remember what the Sacred Heart is all about. Let's remember that why it is that we're praying to the Sacred Heart, why we're asking Jesus' mercy through the intercession of the Sacred Heart, because there's promises involved. And we want to go through those promises. We want to see, you know, if you listen to my show a couple of weeks back, you know that we talked about what does the image of the Sacred Heart look like? What's involved in following the Sacred Heart? It doesn't come without sacrifice. There's a whole lot of sacrifice. There's a whole lot of things that we can expect to happen to us. We're going to be attacked. We're going to be lied about. We're going to be try to be brought down. But we're not going to allow that to happen to us. Why? Because there's a whole lot of promises that come with it. Here in the month of June, there's also a lot of controversy as to, you know, who we are as people. What does it mean to be Catholic? What do people think about their own identities and who they are? Well, we're going to talk a little bit about where does that come from as far as our symbolism. You know, a lot of people are telling me, Dr. Sandoval, what's going on with the rainbow? How does that work in our Catholic faith? And we're going to look at Noah, and we're going to look at the God's promises to Noah too. This goes hand in hand, because really what we're looking at is a God who is always promising us better, but we got to be willing to do our part. We got to be willing to do our part with him. And so here at the top of the noon hour, let's go ahead and start doing our part by praying to Our Lady and asking her intercession as well, and St. Michael, as we pray the Angelus and the prayer to St. Michael. In the name of the Father, and of the Son, and of the Holy Spirit, amen. The angel of the Lord declared unto Mary, and she conceived of the Holy Spirit. Hail Mary, full of grace, the Lord is with thee. Blessed art thou amongst women, and blessed is the fruit of thy womb, Jesus. Holy Mary, Mother of God, pray for us sinners, now and at the hour of our death. Amen. Behold the handmaid of the Lord, be it done unto me according to thy word. Hail Mary, full of grace, the Lord is with thee. Blessed art thou amongst women, and blessed is the fruit of thy womb, Jesus. Holy Mary, Mother of God, pray for us sinners, now and at the hour of our death. Amen. And the word was made flesh and dwelt among us. Hail Mary, full of grace, the Lord is with thee. Blessed art thou amongst women, and blessed is the fruit of thy womb, Jesus. Holy Mary, Mother of God, pray for us sinners, now and at the hour of our death. Amen. Pray for us, O Holy Mother of God, that we may be made worthy of the promises of Christ. Let us pray. Pour forth, we beseech thee, O Lord, thy grace into our hearts, that we, to whom the incarnation of Christ thy Son was made known by the message of an angel, may by his passion and cross be brought to the glory of his resurrection, through the same Christ our Lord. Amen. Saint Michael, the Archangel, defend us in battle. Be our protection against the wickedness and snares of the devil. May God rebuke him, we humbly pray, and do thou, O Prince of the Heavenly Host, by the power of God, cast into hell Satan and all the evil spirits who prowl around the world, seeking the ruin of souls. Amen. In the name of the Father, and of the Son, and of the Holy Spirit. Amen. Well, folks, let's talk about a few different things first. The very first thing I want to address is, what's the whole point of the rainbow? You know, why do we have rainbows? Why do we know about rainbows in the sky according to biblical tradition, according to our Catholic biblical tradition? Well, if we go back to the Old Testament, it wasn't too far off that in the time of Noah, men we're no longer following God and we're prone to debauchery. If we look at what's going on in the Bible, men aren't following God. They're following their own needs, their own wants, their lustful needs, their lustful wants. And a lot of people have been telling me, Dr. Sandoval, it sounds like our time now, or our time here on earth now, where people really aren't following a God and they're following just their own needs. Well, it's true, but I think that, you know, it's been across that, it's been across humanity that way. It's been across ages that way. It's not something new. There are no new sins. If you think about it, you know, the Ten Commandments, the sins, the rules we're supposed to follow, they're set up because of our human nature, and they were set up a long time ago, but yet they still apply to us today. Why is that? Why is it that we don't say, hey, you know what? You hear a lot of this, you hear, we're in the modern world. The church has to catch up to the modern world, but the church hasn't changed its teachings. We haven't changed the commandments. We haven't changed what's expected of us. Why is that? These commandments were given to us by Christ 2000 years ago, actually not by Christ, even older than that, right? By Moses. So if we look at the Old Testament over 2000 years ago, we look at the Old Testament and we see that Moses came down from Mount Sinai with the commandments. Jesus comes down and tells us, you know, I'm the new law. He doesn't say not to follow the Ten Commandments, but he says, let's simplify them. Love God before everything else, and then love your neighbor as yourself. That stands the test of time. Why? Because our human nature is the same generation after generation. Our nature doesn't change. The same way we're always going to need water to drink, we're always going to need food to eat. It doesn't change. So if you find yourself disheartened, if you find yourself looking out into the world and wondering what's going on, everything's going to chaos, what am I going to do? It's really, really good to take a step back and say, you know what? There's always been sin in the world, but what part can I do? Really a good question. What can I do to contribute to the good in the world so that we can start to see the good? It's very easy to forget that there is a whole lot of sunlight that's going to penetrate this darkness. That's really what the devil wants, you know, to be on the center stage, to look out there and to say, hey, I'm going to cover this with darkness. I'm going to make you shocked. I'm going to make it so that you feel like there's no hope anymore. Why even follow your religion when it's all really a lie? You know, he might present a small black dot that to us appears huge, when the reality, there's a whole sun behind all of this. We can't forget that God is still with us. And that's the scary part. I think sometimes when we start to see all this, we start to feel alone. We really do. And we start to feel like, what's the point now? If God abandoned me, why shouldn't I just give in to all my sinful temptations? It's an easy trap to fall into, because then we start to find pleasure in it. We start to feel soulless. We start to feel like, you know what? God's not here with me, so I'm just going to do whatever I want. But the reality is, this is where we need to look past that. We need to say, do I stand with God or not? God hasn't gone anywhere. Maybe times are a little bit more challenging, but if God is with me, am I with God or am I not with God? Let's look at this. If we look at the book of Genesis chapter 9, this is where it starts off like this. Genesis chapter 9, verse 1. Then God blessed Noah and his sons, saying to them, be fruitful and increase in number and fill the earth. This is after the flood. Okay, so the flood's gone by. Why do I start with that? Why not start before the flood? Because right now we're going through the flood. We got to remember that there's going to be a time. We all know that the bird came back with a leaf in its beak, olive branch, right? Showing that there was land now, that there's a time of peace. But we got to remember, we're going to get there. We're going to get to that time of peace. If you're feeling like you're in turmoil, we're also going to look at the lives of a few saints. Well, we're going to discuss a few saints, not their lives, in the show later on. Saints to pray to when you're feeling depressed. You know, so I want you to definitely stick around for that, because it's important to realize, I'm going to trust in God, but I want to see it living in action. Other people like myself went through difficult times and we were able to get across it. But this is what God says. As soon as the flood goes by, this is what God's going to tell us as well. Be fruitful and increase in number and fill the earth. Well, what's that going to mean for us? It's going to mean, hey, you got to be witnesses to my faith. You're going to be fruitful in number. You might not have more babies, but what's going to happen is you're going to be fruitful in that by our actions, by the way we live our lives in the midst of chaos and after chaos, we're going to convert people. People are going to say, why, where's their happiness coming from? How is it that they still feel good? Why is it that they're not, you know, distraught? Say, no, because I have God, because I have Jesus in my life, because I know what the truth is. I've been through the dark part. I've been through the flood. I've been through the darkness, and now I'm at the light, and I'm going to be fruitful in my faith. I'm going to bring people into the faith. I'm going to show people that God is all love and that's all we need. And then we're going to fill the earth with Christians, with Catholics, with people who are going to love God. And we're going to say, hey, there's promises out here that we got to look at that remind us that God is always going to be with us. So here's what happens. The flood goes by and God says, you know what? This is going to be a new creation. It's like a brand new Adam and Eve. This is what he says. Go on to verse number 2. The fear and dread of you will fall upon all the beasts of the earth and all the birds of the air, upon every creature that moves along the ground and upon all the fish of the sea. They are given into your hands. Everything that lives and moves will be food for you. Just as I gave you green plants, I now give you everything. There we go, folks. I now give you everything. We might not always be going through a good time, whether it be because we're distraught with what we see in society, or whether it be because we feel like in our own lives, we're feeling depressed, we're feeling anxious, we're feeling like we can't get it together, like we haven't figured things out yet. You know, what's going on with my kids? Gosh, they're not following the faith the way I hoped. What's going on with my spouse? You know, they're not doing as well. They're feeling distraught. They're depressed. Or maybe they're not going to church anymore, and I'm trying to get the kids to go to church, but my spouse isn't going. How do I set that good example? You know, I'm losing interest in my spouse because they're not following the faith, and I'm trying to follow the faith, and we're supposed to do this together, and I feel all alone. Remember, folks, there's different floods that we go through. There's different crises that we go through in our lives. We got to remember what these promises are. The first thing to look at here is God gives us everything. God's going to say, hey, you're going through a tough time, but we're going to come through this. I'm going to start a new creation. It's going to be a brand new life for you. It's going to be a brand new life with a whole lot of abundance. When we come back for the break, we're going to keep reading and seeing, where does the rainbow come in all this? Where does God, what does the rainbow even mean? What does it matter? Well, find out more about that. Stick around for the break.

0: I'm a listener on AM radio in Boston area of Virgin Most Powerful from the Stations of the Cross, 1060 AM. And Virgin Most Powerful Radio just blows me away. I'm sending a check right now. Keep on doing what you're doing. It's so inspirational. I'm trying to turn as many people on as I can. You people are family, and I love you. Thanks for all you do. Just so inspirational, I can't even tell you. Had to get that off my chest. Thank you.
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2: Mary, the all-holy ever-Virgin Mother of God, is the masterwork of the mission of the Son and the Spirit in the fullness of time. Catechism of the Catholic Church, number 721. From the moment of the Incarnation, the Son and the Spirit work together to bring about our redemption. At that moment, Mary is made the spouse of the Holy Spirit and the Mother of God, a double honor unique in all creation. Holy Mary, Mother of God and spouse of the Holy Spirit, pray for us sinners, now and at the hour of our death.
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1: 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Today we're talking about, what do we do in a time of chaos? What do we do when we're feeling depressed, when we're feeling like nothing's going to get better, when we're overwhelmed by darkness in our life or perceived darkness, when we're overwhelmed by trauma in our life or perceived trauma, which is affecting us in one way or another? You know, it's really easy at that time to say, forget it, I don't care anymore. I say this all the time, you know, with my patients when they come in and I say, hey, how you doing? What's going on? And they say, you know, I stopped taking my medication. Well, why is that? Well, I wasn't feeling so good and my boss was really, you know, upsetting me and things weren't going well at home. I figured, who cares? You know, it's very easy to get that sense of, I'm just going to give up. Really, that's what it comes down to. Are we still in the fight or are we giving up? And it really, really shows, or I should say this, I can tell where my patients are at based on how, what their motivation is to continue their medication and treatment, or to continue to find different treatments. And that's really what God, I think, wants us to do. Not so much to take medication, obviously, if we don't need to, but if you need to, go ahead and do whatever your doctor's letting you, advising you to do. But I think what God's really looking for in us is that fight, that sense of, you know what, I can still do this. I'm not feeling really good, but I'm going to keep praying. That's where our level of faith comes in. God wants to see, how much faith do we have? You know, with Noah, he told him, build this ark. There's going to be a flood. Noah said, okay, let's do it. He could have said, I don't know what you're talking about. Until you show me a sign or something, I'm not going to do it. You know, and sometimes we say that. We're always looking for a sign, looking for something better. But no, you know, we're waiting for something to happen. And the reality is God's saying, I'm happening right now. There might be floods. There might be different challenges that are going to come by in your life. They're going to come your way. But where's your fight? Are you going to say, man, I give up? We're going to say, you know what? I can do this. I can keep doing this. It doesn't feel good, but I'm going to keep praying, because this is where I see that God continues to keep his promises. So if we look at this, I said, the last line that we read was, everything that lives and moves will be food for you. Just as I gave you the green plants, I now give you everything. So God is telling Noah and his sons, hey, this whole place is yours now. You persevered. Everything is yours. Let's move on a little bit further. And he says in verse 7, as for you, be fruitful and increase in number. Again, we hear that from Adam and Eve in the creation, be fruitful and increase in number, multiply on earth and increase upon it. Then God said to Noah and to his sons with him, I now establish my covenant with you and your descendants after you. So there's a covenant, right? If the whole face of the earth was washed away, he's got to set up a new people. He's got to set up a new covenant. He's saying, okay, Noah, this, now we're going to have the covenant. You're going to carry on my promise. My promise is never going to die. The question is, who's going to carry it? Who's going to carry it? Are we ready in our lives to hear God say, I now establish my covenant with you? That's a question of the day. I don't know if I'm ready to hear that. I hope I hear it, but I don't know if I'm ready, because then what I mean by that is, what am I going to do? This is where faith comes in. I have to say, okay, I'm probably not going to be ready, but as soon as God says that, then I just got to go with it. I got to trust that God's going to have a hand in it as well. And so that's what he says. He says, I now establish my covenant with you and your descendants after you, and with every living creature that was with you, the birds, the livestock, and all the wild animals, all those that came out of the ark with you, every living creature on earth. He says, I establish my covenant with you. Never again will all life be cut off by the waters of a flood. Never again will there be a flood to destroy the earth. So this is where it comes. He's like saying, hey, I'm going to establish my covenant with you, and we're not going to have a flood like this. We're not going to have a deluge like this. And God said, this is the sign of the covenant I am making between me and you and every living creature with you, a covenant for all generations to come. It's really the simple part. He says, I have set my rainbow in the clouds, and it will be a sign of the covenant between me and the earth. Whenever I bring clouds over the earth and the rainbow appears in the clouds, I will remember my covenant between me and you and all living creatures of every kind. Never again will the waters become a flood to destroy all life. Whenever the rainbow appears in the clouds, I will see it and remember the everlasting covenant between God and all living creatures of every kind on earth. And so God said to Noah, this is the sign of the covenant I have established between me and all life on earth. That's pretty powerful, folks. God does give us a sign. We need to see something. We need reminders that God is there. We need reminders sometimes that we're not alone. And it's hard to come by. Really, it's hard to come by those reminders because we're not always ready to see them. You know, the rainbow is beautiful because you can see it from miles away. It's up in the sky. And when does it come out? When it rains, right? What a perfect reminder. I mean, this is where God is saying, hey, it's going to rain, right? But remember, it's not going to be like the flood. So what God's even telling us in our lives is you're going to go through tough times. There's no question about it. You're going to go through times where you're not exactly sure what's going on. Gosh, my kid, they're going through mental health issues and I don't know that they don't want help. They don't want to take their medication. They don't want to go visit their doctor. They don't want to listen to me. I don't know what to do for them anymore. That's a tough time. That's really hard to do. You know, I was talking to a mom the other day who said, I'm actually really happy right now because the police picked up my son and they took him to the emergency department. I said, wow, are you okay? What's going on with that? I said, no, he suffers from bipolar, but I'm really happy because I'm hoping that this time around, maybe he'll get help. He's in the emergency department. I have hope. I hope that this might be a different time. Not the first time they go, right? Supposed to be there. Not the first time they've been prescribed medication or not the first time it's been recommended that they go to the hospital. Not the first time. She says, no, he's been there a few times. But every time he goes, I'm hopeful. I'm hopeful that this will be a new change for him. And that's the fire that I see, really. You know, when I see this covenant, that's where I see, when she's telling me that, that's where I see the rainbow in the sky. That's where I see, hey, there's hope there. You know, God, the rainbow comes when there's still rain, but there's not going to be a flood. Do we have that level of hope? Do we have that level of hope that God is going to give us a promise like this and we're going to be able to follow through on that? That's not easy to do, folks. It's not easy to do because it's overwhelming. Our human nature can be overwhelmed with anxiety and despair and depression and all these different things. And it just doesn't, you know, it doesn't make sense to us at that point to hope in God because we start seeing the world from a different perspective. We start seeing the world from a very human perspective. And we could say that could be dangerous or we could say that could be, you know, we'd be falling short because I'm not perfect. Nobody else is perfect. That lady's son who went to the emergency department, he's not perfect. That lady's not perfect. But you know what I saw as perfect? Her level of hope. She said, I have faith that this time it'll be different. And she was saying directly, even without saying I have faith in God, she was telling me directly, you know, I have faith that it's God who's gonna take care of him. I have faith that this is going to be another time. She hasn't given up that hope in God. She's saying, I'm not sure when that time will be, but I think it'll happen. I think we'll be in a good place. It's challenging to go through that flood. It's especially challenging to go through that flood without looking up for a rainbow. And that's really where this promise comes from. This is where the symbol of the rainbow comes from for all of humanity. I think it's hopeful whenever I see, you know, rainbows all around us. I think, well, you know, some people get discouraged. Some people say, what's going on in our world? And other times as Catholics, we can say, well, it's a sign of God. God is still working. To what extent am I going to be able to see that? What extent am I going to bring my faith in a peaceful way and talk to people who might hate me, who might try to be making fun of my faith, who might try to be bringing me down? Do I have the heart of God? Do I carry God's rainbow in my heart, that promise that there is a covenant between us and God and that he's always going to be there for us? It's not easy to be there, folks, but I'll tell you what, let's look at this. A lot of depression lately, a lot of people feeling depressed, a lot of people feeling down. Very common. You know, the most common mental illness that you're going to find is anxiety, you know, clinical anxiety. Second to which is depression. And probably about, you know, a quarter of the people have depression, one out of four people. People have been on medication for it. People who work with you probably aren't taking medication or have been prescribed medication. You don't even know it, right? Because it's so common. Not everybody talks about it. Not everybody's going to say something about it. But at the same time, it's there. You know, depression happens. I saw this little article, which I thought was really good because it talks about four different saints and how they deal with depression. Let's look through those now. And then I want to tie in at the end of the show, what's going on with the Sacred Heart this month? So we've got the promises God made to Noah. But what does that have to do with the Sacred Heart, Dr. Sandoval? Why are you talking about the promises God made to Noah and the rainbow and the Sacred Heart? Because it's all tied in together. God is not done promising us really, really good things. But are we going to be able to see things with the eyes of faith? Well, let's see if we can look at some saints first and see who they are and see what they have to do with our lives. And then are we able to change our hearts around a little bit and be open to those promises of the Sacred Heart, be open to the promise of God in the covenant with Noah that still pertains to us.

every aspect of life, from work to family to relationships and one's faith. This is true. And that's really the scariest part there at the bottom. You know, when we start feeling depressed, it's okay to have bad days. It's okay to not feel like ourselves. When is it depression? If after 2 weeks you've noticed that you're feeling so down that you can't get out of bed, that you're not functioning at work, that you're worried about losing your job, that you're just really not feeling like yourself, that the whole world is turned upside down, and that you don't have faith in much anymore, then we got a situation. You know, losing the faith, that's really part of the biggest key there. Because like I said, even when there's a flood, even when it looks like things are impossible, our faith is what's going to walk us through. It's what's going to get us to the other side. Keeping that faith in God, having faith that there's going to be a light at that end of that tunnel, that's going to be important. That's the key that's going to keep us connected to God and give us hope that it's not over. It's not over yet. So now this goes on to say the American Psychiatric Association estimates that 1 in 15 adults experiences depression every year, and 1 in 6 will experience this mental illness at least once in their lifetime. Though a stigma against mental illness still exists today, it becomes more frequently talked about topic as people speak about their struggles and encourage others to seek help. But let's turn to the saints. There are several saints who are particularly inspiring to those suffering with depression. We can not only ask them for their intercession and prayers before God, similar to how we would ask a friend to pray for us, but we can also look to them as a model of their lives for assurance that suffering doesn't have the last word. That's the key, folks. Suffering does not have the last word, and that there is always hope despite the darkness we might be facing. It's important to note that if you believe you're suffering from symptoms of depression, you should seek evaluation and treatment from a mental health professional. This is true, and this is what I always encourage my listeners to do. Prayer and spirituality are valuable assets to deal with when it comes to mental health challenges, but they shouldn't be used instead of or in place of mental health treatment. I absolutely agree. Just like I always said, can't stop praying, you know, and you can't stop your treatment either. Remember, at the beginning of the show, like I said, we are body, mind, and spirit all happy at the same time. So it's not like I can tell somebody, hey, you know, if you just pray, you can pray away your diabetes or your cancer. Yes, I believe in miracles. These things can happen if that's what God chooses to do. But at the same time, we can't stop praying, but we can't just say, you know, I'm just going to pray and that's what's going to help my physical health. No, God, we still need water. It's not like I can say I'm going to pray and I'm not going to need to drink water anymore. God knows what he's doing. He knows why we have medication. He knows why we have it. We're going to talk more about treatment and we're going to look at these things after the break.

0: Genesis 1:27 says, God created man in his own image. Male and female he created them. According to Pope St. John the 23rd, it is not true that some human beings are by nature superior and others inferior. All human beings are equal in their natural dignity. May God help us to look upon everyone as a person created in his image and likeness, and treat everyone the same without favoritism or prejudice.
1: 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You're on the line. What's on your mind, brother?
2: 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So one day, I grabbed his phone, and I downloaded the app for him. I went on vacation, and you know, I kept telling him to listen to it. He was kind of put me off. I came back from vacation. He comes to my cubicle, and he says to me, hey, man, I've been listening to Terry and Jesse's show, and it's great. And it's made a big impact in his life. The guy, he's going to weekly adoration a couple times a week. He goes to the Mass in the morning. Mm-hmm. He's an on-fire Catholic, and he promotes the Terry and Jesse show on the Virgin Most Powerful Radio.
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3: 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Today, we're talking about what do we do when we're overwhelmed with negativity, overwhelmed with feelings of depression, overwhelmed feeling like everything's going to pot. There's nothing good in the world. What am I going to do when I see, you know, people making fun of my faith, when I see Catholics who are no longer, say that they're Catholic, but are no longer following the tenets of the faith, when I see that there's our bishops who might actually seem to be lukewarm, who are not speaking out and saying, hey, I support us as Catholics. Sometimes we feel like they're not being the leaders that we're hoping for. You know, administratively, that's great, but we're looking for spiritual leaders. We're looking for somebody who's willing to speak the truth in spite of great opposition. And really, that's kind of the point of the bishops, right? So we look at history, we look at St. Paul or St. Peter, and say St. Paul too, but we look at the 12 apostles, though. The original 12 apostles, they were sent off into martyrdom. They weren't sent off into a life of luxury or a life of hobnobbing with politicians and things of that nature. You know, we expect our bishops to say, hey, this is the truth of Christ. This is what Christ told us to do, not what, you know, the local dignitary told us to do or the person in office told us to do. That's not who we follow as Catholics. We follow Christ. And it can be overwhelming to feel like, hey, why are we talking about everything but Christ? Why is it that our prelates aren't speaking up and saying, well, this is what Christ has to say about this, in spite of great danger, in spite of great risk? You know, that's kind of what we look for. That's what we hope for. But if we're starting to feel overwhelmed, we're starting to feel depressed, let's look at four different saints who also experienced depression in their lives, who experienced mental health hardships. And heck, maybe they can be a model for us to say, I can get better too. I can improve. Or how do I navigate my life even though I'm not feeling better? How do I continue to navigate my life for Christ? So the first saint is called Saint Dimphna. So if anybody's never heard of Saint Dimphna, she is the patron saint of depression. So this is what the article says on her. Saint Dimphna is the patron saint of those who struggle with depression or anxiety, which is why she's perhaps the most well-known and called upon saint for mental illness. It's probably true. She's the first one when it comes to, you know, when I speak to psychiatrists or colleagues in mental health care. Saint Dimphna is always right there. She's right up there for us. She lived during the 7th century in Ireland. Her father was not Catholic, and her mother died when she was relatively young. Let's see what it says here. After her mother's death, Dimphna's father experienced severe mental illness. And in his psychosis, wanted to marry Dimphna to replace her mother. Well, that has got to be confusing as all get out. And this is what happens, folks. This is where I think anybody who's lived with a loved one who's experienced mental illness, they know what's happening here. They've seen this. They say, yeah, anybody who has an experience might be going, oh my gosh, that's too weird. That's off. You know, especially, and of course it is, you know, how can a father all of a sudden want to marry his daughter? But when mental illness is severe enough, when the psychosis is severe enough, the person's not thinking straight. They're not going to be thinking clearly. So then what does it say? It says Saint Dimphna refused her father's propositions and fled to Belgium and ultimately was beheaded by soldiers commanded by her father. What a life. This is where we got to ask ourselves, how is this possible? Why is this even, you know, what happened here? Saint Dimphna, all of a sudden her dad is not mentally well, right? And what does he do? He's got the command of soldiers. And as she runs away, she had the courage to run away. That's got to be tough because you're running away from your father. Aren't we supposed to respect our parents? Or does the fourth commandment tell us honor your father and mother? To what point? To the point where if you know that something's going on here where I'm going to do something sinful or against God's nature, I better get away. And that's what she did. She had the courage to say, no, I'm not going to do this. Even though she ran away, though, she was unfortunately beheaded. But why is she a saint? Because she kept her hope in God, regardless of the consequences. I think this is what we're talking about when we're saying, hey, our prelates have to look around. And even if our leaders appear to be mentally ill, if they appear to not be thinking clearly, if they appear to be asking us to do things that go against our faith, sometimes we need to run away or, you know, speak up for ourselves, even if it means that we're going to be beheaded at some point. That's a tough position to be in. But Saint Dimphna is someone who gave us an example of, hey, I'm going to keep following God and I'm not going to follow mental illness. I'm not going to follow somebody, even if it's my own father. I'm not going to follow his directive because I know better. I know what God wants. And I'm going to have to escape regardless of the consequences because ultimately my whole goal is heaven, not earth. I got to get to heaven. And if that means that I have to die for my faith, that's how it's going to have to happen. Let's look at another saint, Saint Benedict Joseph Labray. Article says Saint Benedict Joseph Labray was born in France in 1748 as one of 18 children. That's a lot of kids. That's a beautiful family, 18 children. The deepest desire of his youth was to become a priest. So he left home at a young age to study with his uncle, who was a priest. His uncle died, however, and Benedict subsequently tried and failed 10 times to join various religious communities. Well, let's see what happens. So he finally joins one. When he was finally accepted into a religious community, the way of life proved detrimental to his mental health, and he left after a neurosis made it impossible for him to continue. Well, how many times has this happened to us, folks? We think we want something. We have the desire in our hearts. It says here that Saint Benedict Joseph Labray, he tried to enter the priesthood in 10 times to join various communities, was not happening. How many times did we say, no, this is what I want. This is what's going to happen for me. I'm going to keep trying. It finally happens. And then all of a sudden he fell into a neurosis. We think we got what we wanted. And all of a sudden there's conflict. There's evil of some sort. Something's out of sorts. Has that ever happened to anybody out there? Happens all the time. He ended up with a neurosis, made it impossible to continue. But then it says this. He found his true vocation, however, in becoming a pilgrim. So that's another thing to consider, folks. Sometimes we think we have our vocation. We're going to follow God. We think we know what the clear path between in front of us, and we're going to do this and we're going to do that. And we think we're following it. And all of a sudden God says, nope, I've got a different path for you. You're kind of on the right path, but I need something different from you. And all of a sudden we find out what our true vocation is. There's what we think our vocation is. And then there's what God says, nope, this is what your vocation is. So this is what he says, or this is what happened to him. He found his true vocation, however, in becoming a pilgrim. He went on pilgrimages to all the major shrines in Europe. He was living in poverty along the way. He spent the last 6 years of his life in Rome. He was sleeping in the Colosseum at night and praying in various churches. Those who knew him in Rome quickly began recognizing him as a saint. And after his death at age 35, he was canonized in 1881. He is also the patron saint of the homeless. Well, hey, that's a great patron saint to know. If we're going to look at the patron saint of the homeless, We know that there's been a big increase in our homeless population. And St. Benedict Joseph LeBray sounds like he had his heart in the right place. He was homeless too, but he had his heart in the right place. He was going to pray. He was doing good. He found his true vocation as just being a pilgrim. He was canonized a saint. It's funny how God uses our lives if we allow it to happen. I think God saw the fire in St. Benedict Joseph LeBray's heart. He saw that, gosh, you want to keep joining the priesthood. You want to keep doing this. You have a big loving heart for me. But sometimes we don't know what we don't know. We don't know if he would have joined the priesthood and changed or not been as holy. And God said, with that kind of fire, I'm going to send you on pilgrimages. What I wonder is, are some of the prayers that he was doing during his pilgrimages, are those helping me today? Is God sending some of that my way? Don't forget, folks, whatever we do now, I'm sure those prayers can be held and God can use them any way he wants. He can send them into the future and use them for people in the future. He can help, use them to help out people in the present. And he can even use them to help out people in the past, believe it or not. So everything's before God. There's no space and time. We limit ourselves in space and time. But I wonder if St. Benedict, with all his pilgrimages to all the major shrines in Europe, you know that when you're on pilgrimage, you're just praying. You're in constant prayer. You're constantly asking God for reparations. You're asking him for graces to be shed on all over the world. I wonder if he did that for us. I wonder how many of us are receiving some of those graces that he sent out. That's got to be a hopeful sign in times of feeling depression or despair, right? So these are things to consider. Let's look at the next saint, St. Louis Martin. St. Louis Martin is best known for being the saint father of the beloved St. Teresa of Lisieux. Right? So the little flower, this is her dad. He is a model for holy fatherhood. And boy, we need that today, don't we, folks? We need to look at what holy fatherhood is. We need to look at what's the role of the dad now, or what's always been the role of the dad. But what's the role of the dad in society and the family life? We forget the impact that dads have. You know, we look at Mother's Day and we say, oh, moms are great. But let's look at the role of the father. That's a big deal. It says this, so he is the role model for holy fatherhood, and he and his wife are the only married couple ever canonized by the church, but he also may have experienced depression later in life. All five of his daughters grew up to join convents, and his wife died when she was only 45, right? And at that age, St. Teresa was 4 years old. So he began to display symptoms of mental illness not long after St. Teresa entered the convent. After experiencing symptoms of dementia, depression, speech impediments, episodes of fear, and even running away for days at a time, he was eventually placed in a mental hospital. This is what happens, folks. Just like I was saying, you know, that lady I knew, her son went to the hospital. He's got a history of bipolar disorder. How many of us know people like this? How many of us know people who suffer from mental illness? They have depression. They have episodes of fear. They run away for days and they end up in the mental hospital. Do we have that hope that it's a good thing? Let's go on to see what this says. It says, while he is a patron saint of widowers and parents, he also knew what it was like to experience depression, making him a great saint to turn to in the midst of mental health struggles. Remember, folks, just because people are in the hospital with mental health doesn't mean that they don't have a path to sainthood or that their life is over. Sometimes it feels that way. Sometimes we dismiss people. We say, oh, that guy's in jail. That guy's in the hospital. That guy's in a mental hospital. And we forget they still got to work towards sainthood just like we do, you know. And sometimes if you think about it, we're all in our different prisons. We're all in our different hospitals. I don't have to be in the hospital building to be sick and to need healing. Yeah, the hospital is the extreme form of that we see. But how many of us are in our own sick bed every time we go to bed at night and we're not feeling good and we don't tell the world about it? How many of us need treatment? You know, how many of us are in our own mental health hospital without being in a hospital? How many of us in our minds and in our hearts are not at peace, are feeling depression, are feeling off? It's no different, right? Where everybody's got different ways of being trapped, if you will, some physically, some emotionally, some mentally. But when it comes to all this is where we're going to have that hope. This is where I want to look up and see that rainbow and say, wait a minute, God still has a covenant for me. God still establishes that covenant with us, which means something good's going to happen in my life, which means that if I have hope, God is still going to use me in a way that's going to be very positive and that's going to influence other people to look towards God as well. I hope that can happen. I hope we can keep that hope. But when we come back from the break, folks, we're going to look at one more saint, and then we're going to look at the promises of the Sacred Heart and why we should turn our focus to the Sacred Heart and link that to the promises and the covenants that God made to Moses. How does the rainbow grow in our own Sacred Heart?

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1: 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You're listening to the Dr. Louis Sandoval Show. Today we're talking about what do we do when we feel completely overwhelmed with depression, with darkness, with hopelessness. Where is our faith? Do we keep our faith or do we let it go? Hope we keep it, because that's the key to coming out of that dark tunnel. That's the key to getting outside of ourselves more than anything else. That's the important part, to remember even in the darkest parts of our life, there's something better outside. There's something better beyond us. We're talking about a few saints who struggled with mental illness or had experiences with mental illness in their families. And that happens to a lot of us, right? If we're not ourselves struggling with mental illness, a lot of us have family members who are struggling with mental illness, some not so severe and others pretty severe, where you end up in the hospital, or some people actually worry about their safety, about their lives, because it can be pretty dangerous out there. Well, the last saint from this little article, and I'm going to go ahead and link that article to our video, is St. Jane Frances de Chantal. St. Jane lived from 1572 to 1651 in France and was born to wealthy parents. She married and had four children herself, but her husband died in a hunting accident. After this, she fell into a deep depression, which was made worse when her difficult father-in-law insisted that she and her children move in with him. How many times does this happen? We start getting moved around and put in places we don't want to be. She saw a spiritual director. And guess who she met? She met St. Francis de Sales. Who knows St. Francis de Sales? He's an amazing saint, lots of books. And it says that when he came into her town during Lent to preach a retreat, she met him and he offered guidance and counsel that helped her encounter the love and mercy of God. His work, so his book, Introduction to Devout Life, gave her great peace. Now, you know what's interesting here? This is what's interesting, and we might see it as kind of strange. We might say, wow, two saints came together into each other's sphere and space. So St. Jane is there, St. Francis is there, and all of a sudden they meet each other. And I think from the outside looking in, we kind of see it like two movie stars, two superstars, all of a sudden are in the same place. Wow, that's amazing, two saints. Well, this is a great reminder that we're all called to be saints. We're all called to sainthood. And really, we need to look at ourselves that way. When I'm in the presence of someone else, what does Christ say? Where two or more gathered in my name, I'm present there. That's what happens with saints, right? You come in the name of Jesus. Everybody comes in the name of Jesus. Good things happen. I think when we're in each other's presence, we got to look at each other and say, wow, we're in the presence of saints. Not in an egotistical way, not in a way that says, oh, I'm so holy, look at me. But that's what God calls us to. I got to be a saint. I got to follow Christ. I'm going to follow Christ. This person who I'm in their presence is going to follow Christ. We're going to follow Christ together. Ah, good things are going to happen. There's going to be miracles that are going to happen. I'm going to be inspired. I might inspire them. You know, I might be St. Jane, or I might be the St. Francis someone. You never know. That's the beauty of our faith. That's the beauty of the communion of saints, is that we're all connected through Christ. That's where our hope lies. That's where the rainbow is still there. That's where we are still God's people. We got to remember that God still has his covenant with us. How do we know that? Well, if we look at the promises of the Sacred Heart, this is what it comes down to this month. Why do I say this? Because in the midst of darkness, Noah was in the flood and God gave him the rainbow. Is it over? Was that just for Noah, or does God promise still continue? It still continues, folks, from here to eternity, from every generation that's born. God's promise is still going to continue. He's not going to be done with it. He's not going to end it. He's going to say, hey, this is for every single person. And even if your grandchild was the only person on earth, these promises still apply. He promises so much so that I'm going to send you my son. I'm not done sending you good things. I'm going to send you Jesus Christ. And he's going to die for your sins so that you can make it to heaven. Well, Jesus says, as he said to St. Margaret Mary, if you follow my Sacred Heart, if you keep that devotion to my Sacred Heart, there's more rainbows to come, if you will. In fact, I've got 12 rainbows for you, 12 promises, shall we say, from the Sacred Heart. Each of these is a rainbow. Each of these is looking up at a rainbow in the midst of a flood saying, wow, God's keeping his promises. Let's look at what those promises are. Because in this month of June, let's not lose sight of where our hearts are. Is my heart with the heart of Christ? Well, let's look at the first promise. It says, I will give them all the graces necessary in their state of life. That's pretty key. All the graces necessary in their state of life. God's not going to hold back. God never holds back. Saying, this is what you're going to need right now. This is where you are in life. This is what you're going to need. Then he says, that's number one. Rainbow number two. Promise number two, if you will, I will establish peace in their homes. We just heard about cases of mental illness, about people not feeling good, about their homes having chaos. Jesus is promising us that if we have our devotion to the Sacred Heart, he's going to establish peace in our homes. I will comfort them in their afflictions. What does that mean? I mean, we can look at this and we can say, well, I don't need comfort. I need you to fix my affliction. I think God thinks more highly of us than that. God is saying, I'm going to come myself. I am going to be there for you while you're walking through it. Imagine going through something dark and having a good friend. Don't we always turn to somebody if I'm not feeling good, if something bad's happening in my life? Don't I go talk to my wife, call a friend. I need to be in contact with somebody because I need improvement in my life. And he's saying, I will be the one to comfort you. Now, if I get good results from talking to a friend, if I feel more at peace after talking to a friend, how much better than having Christ next to me saying, hey, I'm going to guide you through this. I'm going to show you exactly what you're going to do. Yeah, you're going to go through it, but I'm going to be there guiding you through it. That's an incredible promise. That's an incredible rainbow in my heart right there. That's for sure. So let's see here. Let's look at promise number four, rainbow number four. I will be their secure refuge during life and above all in death. I'll take that. Think about it. In fact, that last part, in death, refuge during life, absolutely I'll take it, because again, we feel like we're navigating really, really dark waters. But you know what? I don't know what that bridge is like to cross over to the other side. We hear stories. We hear stories about people who come back from either heaven or in purgatory and tell us, you know, this is the way you want to lead your life. This is what's going to happen. This is what happens at the moment of death. We hear stories that that's also when great saints are tempted and that we're trying, you know, the devil tries to take us away from Christ. But he's saying, this is what Jesus is saying. He said, you have a devotion to my Sacred Heart. I will be a secure refuge during your life and above all in death, which means that you got it made. We got it made. I don't have to worry about all these things. I don't have to worry about being tempted in the last moment. Jesus himself is my refuge. He's the one who's going to open the door. What's my goal for heaven? To get there with Christ. And he's saying, I'm going to be your refuge. I'm going to make it so that you make it into heaven. That's like a promise number five. I will bestow abundant blessings upon all their undertakings. Which means that how many times do we start something and we start a new project in our life, a new job, we're not sure what's going to happen. Jesus is saying, I'm going to give you blessings as you start this undertaking. Obviously, it's got to be something that's within his will, something that within his purview, something that's going to bring glory to God. And he's saying, I'm going to give you blessings as you do that. It can be scary to start something new. It can be scary to start a new family. It can be scary to start a new relationship. You're starting a date. But if I turn to the Sacred Heart, he's going to bless that. Jesus is going to bless that. I'll take it. I'll take that any day of the week. I'll take that any time. What better than Christ blessing our endeavors? That's a big deal. That's a big deal right there. Let's look at promise number six. Rainbow number six says, sinners will find in my heart the source and infinite ocean of mercy. Why do we need that mercy? At some point, we're going to recognize that we're not perfect. And we're going to look at what we've done in the name of success or in the name of the law or in the name of moving ahead in life or in the name of I got to improve or whatever it is. Sometimes we'll belittle people, step on people, say bad things about people, gossip to move ahead ourselves. That's pretty sad, but this happens. I see it happen all the time. And what's Jesus saying? He's saying that sinners will find that his heart is a source of infinite mercy. If we've ever been the one to do that, we're going to come to a realization that, gosh, I messed up. I messed up really badly. And once we come to that realization, it can be a really dark place. It can be a hard place, especially if we're going at it alone. But Jesus is saying, what you're going to find is when you recognize your sinfulness, you're going to find that my heart is a soul of infinite mercy. That's going to be comforting, folks. That's going to be something where we say, gosh, this feels awful right now. I realize what I did, but I'm going to turn to the Sacred Heart because through his mercy, my sins will be forgiven. This will go away. I will be made new. Not that I'm amazing, but I'm amazing through Christ. And that's really what it comes down to there when it comes to mercy. Let's look at number seven. Lukewarm souls shall become fervent. Through our devotions, I believe that we can convert people. I believe that we can convert hearts. I believe that we can get other people to also look at their sinfulness and look at the Sacred Heart as their refuge. It's important to do, not because I think I'm great, but I think that if we can be the vehicle for that, if we can allow God to work through us, I got to look at my own imperfections too. I can't go up to somebody and say, hey, you got to change your ways. Remember what Christ tells us. You got to look at the log in your eye before you take out the thorn in your brother's eye, right? So I got to look at myself first. I can't say I'm perfect, but if in my imperfection, I'm still trying to get to Christ, still struggling, shall we say, to get to Christ, I think other people will see that and they'll say, hey, I don't know what this guy is. I don't know about his sins or whatnot, but I see that fire that he's got for Jesus. I see that fire that he's got, that he wants to move closer to Christ. There's got to be something about that. You know, we ignore the world and we start moving towards Christ. Things are going to change for us. Things are going to change for the better. Let's look at the next promise. Only a few more to go. Fervent souls shall quickly mount to high perfection. This is what we're talking about, right? This is just what I said. Hey, I'm not going to worry about what the world's doing. I'm going to have a fervent soul. My soul is going to be on fire for Christ. And if I do this through the Sacred Heart, I'm going to quickly mount to a high perfection. What that tells me is that Christ is going to let me see things, know things, not in a creepy spiritual way, but in a way that he's going to guide my life. And I'm going to say, you know what? I'm going to be more prudent. I'm going to see that just because I can do this, that doesn't mean I'm going to do it. I'm going to reach higher levels of perfection. Just because everybody else is doing something, I'm going to know that that doesn't pertain to me. Just because everybody says, hey, you got to go see this movie, I'm going to say, that probably is not a good movie for me to see. You know, I'm going to reach that high level of perfection because I'm going to be fervent in my heart. That's really important. That's really important because aren't we all trying to reach some level of excellence? Aren't we all trying to have peace in our lives, order in our life, excellence in our lives? I think that that's the perfection. When we have that, we're reaching closer to God. Nothing else is going to matter. Things are going to fall into place in our lives. We have to believe that. We have to believe that through our devotion to the Sacred Heart, Jesus is going to take care of that. We don't even have to do anything. Jesus is the one who's going to help us do that naturally. That's pretty important, folks. Let's look at number nine. I will bless every place in which an image of my heart is exposed and honored. How many of us have a Sacred Heart out there? How many of us have an image of the Sacred Heart, a stamp of the Sacred Heart, a statue, something? We've got to have that, folks. We've got to have that reminder so where Jesus is honored. He's going to bless the place. It's just going to happen. Three more to go here in the last minute of the show. Number 10, I will give to priests the gift of touching the most hardened hearts. That's beautiful, folks. The most hardened hearts. He's going to allow priests to touch them. Number 11, those who shall promote this devotion shall have their names written in my heart. That's pretty cool. If I can have my name written in the heart of Christ, I've got it made. Nothing else is going to matter. It's not going to matter what happens in this world. It's not going to matter what people say. My name is written in the heart of Christ. And the last one is, I promise you, in the excessive mercy of my heart, that my all-powerful love will grant to all those who receive Holy Communion on the first Fridays in 9 consecutive months, the grace of final perseverance. They shall not die in disgrace or without receiving the sacrament. Folks, there you have it. God keeps his promises to us from all eternity, whether it be the rainbow that he gave to Noah or the rainbow that he keeps giving us in our hearts through the Sacred Heart, through our devotion to him. And until next week, I say, keep it Catholic.
2: St. Faustina's Prayer for Priests. O my Jesus, I beg thee on behalf of the whole Church, grant it love and the light of thy Spirit, and give power to the words of priests, so that hardened hearts might be brought to repentance and return to thee, O Lord. Lord, give us holy priests. Thou thyself maintain them in holiness. O divine and great High Priest, may the power of thy mercy accompany them everywhere, and protect them from the devil's traps and snares, which are continually being set for the souls of priests. May the power of thy mercy, O Lord, shatter and bring to naught all that might tarnish the sanctity of priests. For thou canst do all things. Amen. Virgin most powerful, pray for us.
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0: Welcome to the Truth and Justice Show here on Virgin Most Powerful Radio. Put your seatbelts on because my good friend Charles Colon, who I've known since we were teenagers, that goes way back because we're both in our late 60s. Did I say that?
1: Don't. No. It's not true.
0: I know it. Charles, thank you for coming and thank you for your sense of humor regarding just life is short, eternity is forever. We just joked about our age and saying that, you know, parts are kind of wearing out. And before we get into our topic, I wanted you to tell our viewers your dad's wisdom about getting old. What did he say about the analogy of a car?
1: Well, Dad said that as you get older, you end up becoming like an old car. This breaks down, that breaks, that's got to be fixed, that's got to be repaired. Yeah. And these repairs keep getting more and more at a faster pace.
0: Yeah.
1: And eventually, it doesn't work anymore. The car's useless. It's a wreck.
0: That's called wisdom. Yeah. Charles, I asked you to come in. You're in town for, unfortunately, a funeral, but also a wedding. I mean, it's amazing that being a Catholic, those things you come to see often. And I asked you to come and talk about the Holy Grail. Since you wrote a book on this topic, I felt like let's spend the whole four segments on what the Holy Grail is, what is it all about, and why is it that men especially are really attracted to it?
1: Oh, that's a really good question. And of course, the literature of the Holy Grail, going back to the Middle Ages, is in a sense very puzzling, very contradictory. When I wrote my book, I ended up beginning it the way almost every book I've read about it is, which is, this isn't the book I set out to write. It's a very elusive target, the Holy Grail. There are different versions of the story for Wolfram von Eschenbach, whose Parzival was turned into an opera by Wagner. Very beautiful opera, by the way. It was an emerald that had fallen from heaven, from Lucifer's crown when he was cast out. De Boron, it was a book. It was this, it was that. For some, it was an image of Christ. But eventually, what everyone settled down on was the cup used by our Lord at the Last Supper to perform the first transubstantiation, at least as far as the wine into blood piece went.
0: Sure.
1: Now, that pretty much the idea that of a cup or a vessel became pretty standard.
0: Mm-hmm.
1: And then you have the first grail stories as we think of them written in the late 1100s, and that's very important, as you'll see. And ending about the mid-1200s.
0: Oh, okay.
1: So they're included, they're added to the Arthurian legends, and kind of jimmied in, as it were, because they weren't part of it originally.
0: Mm.
1: And you've had all sorts of people attempting to find non-Christian, non-Catholic foundations for the quote-unquote Grail myth.
0: Yeah.
1: You know, the Celtic cup of, or horn of plenty, all sorts of things like that. None of these are really really very effective in the end. But basically, the general run of the tale, as we've ended up receiving it,
0: mm-hmm.
1: is something along the lines of this. The cup used by our Lord at the Last Supper
0: mm-hmm.
1: is brought to one place or another, one country or another, and ends up in a kingdom, oddly enough called the Grail Kingdom.
0: Wow.
1: Whose king
0: mm-hmm.
1: has been wounded.
0: Mm-hmm.
1: And for, again, it differs according to the particular version you read. But because he's sick,
0: mm-hmm.
1: the Grail keeps him and his court alive, but it can't heal him.
0: Ah.
1: And the land dies.
0: Okay.
1: It becomes the wasteland. So the idea is that if something is done, something happens, the king will be healed, the land will be healed, and everything will be nice and spiffy again. Meanwhile, in further or closer Camelot, you have King Arthur ruling.
0: Oh, yeah.
1: So, again, different versions, different stories, but there are several knights who are particularly involved with the search for the Grail.
0: Wow.
1: The Grail appears on Pentecost at Camelot,
0: mm-hmm.
1: and the gauntlet is thrown down, basically, come and find me, smart guys.
0: Wow.
1: So you have Sir Gawain, who will remember us from Sir Gawain and the Green Knight. And in the earlier stories, he plays a bigger portion. He's slowly but surely whittled down. You have Sir Parsifal, who is raised in the woods by his mother. His father was a famous knight, was killed. The mother wants his son to have nothing to do with chivalry or knights or anything.
0: I bet. Yeah.
1: So she raises him literally in the woods. But unfortunately for her, he runs into a group of knights one day and is immediately dragged into it.
0: Blood will tell.
1: He thinks it's all wonderful.
0: Sure.
1: And in various versions of the story, he's the one that eventually finds the Grail Castle, sees the procession of the Grail, sees the Grail King and his court feed from it, but says nothing, doesn't ask. He's amazed, but he asks no questions because his mother taught him never to ask questions.
0: Hmm.
1: Well, he wakes up the next day. he wakes up the next day, and he's outside, and the daughter of the Grail King says, "Oh, you idiot, if only you had asked what was going on, my father would have been healed, the land would have been healed, and everything would be hunky-dory."
0: Yeah.
1: Instead, you didn't, and we're just as bad off as we were. So he goes a little bit crazy. He runs around in a fury, killing people, fighting knights, until eventually he's unhorsed himself by a knight who doesn't want to fight him.
0: Wow.
1: And the knight says, no, I can't fight you today.
0: Why is that? That's strange.
1: Well, that Parsifal says, "I don't care. You're going to fight me. You're going to die." And so he goes after him, and the knight unhorses him and defeats him.
0: Wow.
1: And Parsifal says, "Kill me or not, I don't care."
0: Wow.
1: And he says, "I can't kill you, and we shouldn't have been fighting." And he says, "Why?" "It's Good Friday."
0: Oh, my goodness.
1: And then he remembers, because when he went crazy, he forgot everything. And so the knight who unhorsed him recommends he go to a hermit who basically explains a lot of things to him. Long and the short of it, he goes back to Camelot. Eventually, he does come back. He does ask the question.
0: Wow.
1: The Grail King is healed. The land is healed. And he ends up marrying the daughter and becoming king
0: in one version. What a great story.
1: That's a great tale.
0: Yeah.
1: Other versions,
0: uh-oh,
1: he's still at Camelot. The Grail appears. Find me if you can.
0: Yeah.
1: And the knights go off searching for it. Well, in addition to Parsifal and Gawain, Sir Lancelot and his son, Sir Galahad. Galahad's roughly a late addition to the stories. Lancelot is flawed. He's a loyal, brave knight. He loves his king,
0: mm-hmm,
1: and he's having an affair with his queen.
0: Uh-oh.
1: So he's got problems.
0: Yeah, big time.
1: They go off hunting for the Grail, the whole bunch of them, and they come to what's called, I love the name, the Chapel Perilous.
0: Oh, never heard of it.
1: And the Chapel Perilous is a locked chapel. They can't open it at first, so they all sleep outside. And one by one, through the course of the night, each of them is awoken, finds the chapel open.
0: Wow.
1: Goes in and sees a dead knight lying in his armor, candles and head and feet.
0: Wow.
1: And he basically has to face himself.
0: Wow.
1: And all of them, with the exception of Lancelot, are told one way or the other, you're worthy enough to continue to pursue the Grail.
0: Mm.
1: But Lancelot is told, no, you're too much of a sinner.
0: Hmm.
1: You know, you'll never find it better. You might as well go back home or plant daisies or something. So off he goes, and the others continue.
0: Yeah.
1: In Chapel Perilous, I'll be talking a lot about symbolism shortly, but Chapel Perilous, to me, has always represented very much the confessional.
0: Ah, okay.
1: Where you're forced to face yourself.
0: Sure.
1: And that, of course, I do like the name Chapel Perilous.
0: Yeah.
1: Reminds me of a few places I've gone to Mass in. But anyway, suffice to say that those are roughly the two major versions. And then, of course, those knights Eventually, only Galahad, who's the purest, Parsifal, Gawain, and a few versions, Sir Bors and Sir Bam, find the Grail. Galahad, they're taken to the Grail Kingdom, Saras it's called in some of the versions. Galahad becomes Grail King rather than Parsifal. And he receives from the Grail.
0: Yeah.
1: And the whole thing is so holy and transforming that he basically dies on the spot.
0: Ecstasy,
1: and his soul goes straight to heaven.
0: Wow.
1: And the other knights first return to Camelot to let Arthur know what's going on, and then go on crusade.
0: Wow.
1: Now, all of these sorts of stories, as I say, they were written in roughly the same 40-year period, about 1180 to 1220, more or less. And then there were emendations and additions. Now, the coming of the Grail to Britain, that's a whole other story.
0: Hold your thought. Grail to Britain. We'll talk about that when we come back here on the Truth and Justice Show. Charles Colon, author of the Holy Grail book, sharing a lot of good information with us. Stay with us, family. We'll be back to get into the Holy Grail in England. What's that all about? Stay with us. We'll find out.

0: Hey, Terry Rodriguez. I'm a monthly donor here in Phoenix, Arizona. Retired Phoenix cop. And I've met Jesse before. And I just want to tell you, you guys were on fire yesterday on the Terry and Jesse show. You guys were on fire. I went to bed thinking, man, what an unwinnable war. But when I got up, I listened to you guys. You know, you guys are doing good work, man. You're doing God's work and keep doing it. I know it gets exhausting sometimes, but there's people out here that really need the inspiration and the evangelization that you guys are giving us. So my best to you. And I'm Eddie Rodriguez. I'm a monthly donor and proud of it.
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2: 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And it's really helped me even, you know, grow so much deeper in my faith as a young man and discern the priesthood and have a love for Jesus Christ. And this is so seen on the Terry and Jesse show on Virgin Most Powerful, the unsugar-coated, clear truth of our Catholic faith that is so lacking today. It's almost like the Terry and Jesse show. It's the orange juice Catholicism that is filling things up. I just need to give them a shout out, my praise. I'm just so appreciative. It's just really helped me, and I know now people want to hear this. It inspires me to want to speak it, and it inspires me to even go as far as discerning the priesthood to think I should speak this. We need to stand up for our beautiful faith. This is the unsugar-coated beauty, and this is just what I've seen on the Terry and Jesse show. I encourage listeners to start donating and support this cause. It has just truly impacted my life, and all I just want to give is some praise to it.
1: 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Yes, that's how bad it is, folks. That's why I'm encouraging you to go to realestateforlife.org. 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Welcome back to the Truth and Justice Show. Charles Colon's my guest. Before we get back into the Holy Grail, I wanted to remind everybody the Spiritual Warfare Conference coming up August 1st here at the Sacred Heart Chapel. Joshua Charles, a young 37-year-old Catholic convert, will be here. He's very knowledgeable on the Father, St. Anthony of the Desert. There's some really good material on spiritual warfare. Also, Dr. Sandoval will be here to speak on the spiritual warfare aspects of mental health and how the two connect. So that's going to be August 1st. It's the day before the local bishop will bless Archbishop Sheen's statue that's in our Sacred Heart Chapel, the 2,550-pound marble statue out there. So that's exciting. You're welcome to come to that Mass at 7 p.m. And then don't forget, in November 7th, a Biblical Studies Conference. We've got one of the Norbertine priests coming, Father Alan Bender. He's a wonderful Norbertine. Also William Albrecht from Patristic Pillars, who does our Jesus 911 show here at Virgin Most Powerful. That'll be coming out on the 7th of November here. You can check it out by going to the Virgin Most Powerful website and just go under events. Also, our good friend Bishop Joseph Strickland will be joining me in St. Louis for the beatification of Archbishop Fulton Sheen. So if you'd like to join us in St. Louis, I think there's a movie about that. Join me in St. Louis. Well, join us. You can go to Virgin Most Powerful Radio to check out about that information. All right, Charles, let's get back to the Holy Grail, and we're now talking about it in Britain. What's all that about?
3: Well, as I mentioned earlier, there was sort of the Grail mythos, the Grail cycle, was sort of shoehorned in to the Arthurian stories. And the Arthurian stories are very important to understand the background of the Grail.
1: Okay.
3: Because in origin, how do I put this? They start out in Britain amongst the Celts.
1: Okay.
3: The Romanized Britons who, at the fall of the Roman Empire, the 440s, I guess, the Roman legions were pulled out of Britain. And basically, the Roman province of Britain, now Christian,
1: yeah,
3: Latinized, Celtic population was left to fend for itself.
1: Wow.
3: And it had three enemies.
1: Who were they?
3: The pagan Irish.
1: Okay.
3: The pagan Picts up in the north of Scotland, and the pagan Angles and Saxons and Jutes on the other side of the North Sea. Mm. Now, these three groups began raiding once the legions were gone.
1: I bet.
3: So to fight them, the Britons, who, mind you, these were not in the beginning a very military or martial people.
1: Yeah.
3: But they had a militia. And the militia basically had to run around the island putting out fires.
1: Yeah.
3: The leader of that militia, in all likelihood, was Arthur.
1: Wow.
3: Artorias. And so, rather than being the great king of our imaginations, the medieval-style king, he was probably a sort of post-Roman war leader. In all likelihood, his headquarters was in Somerset at a place we call today Cadbury Castle.
1: Oh.
3: Legend, you know, people like to discount legends, but it's very hard for a legend to have nothing behind it. Oh. And it's interesting that Tintagel, which in all the stories in Cornwall is Arthur's birthplace, literally for centuries, there was a literary industry in saying that there are no remains of Tintagel older than the Norman period. Well, the past decades have found that that's not true. And in fact, Tintagel, at the time that Arthur would have flourished, late 400s into the 500s.
1: Wow.
3: It was as big a center as Cadbury Castle itself, as Camelot.
1: Yeah.
3: So, and there are other places up and down the length of Britain, Caelian in Wales, Carlisle in Cumbria, which are associated with him, Winchester and various other places. But, and again, there are many different stories, and it's you can't really cohere all of the different details. But suffice to say, vaguely, in general, that is who Arthur appears to have been.
1: Hmm.
3: Now, you have the Angles, the Saxons, the Jutes, land of the east of Britain, and then they settle permanently.
1: Okay.
3: And they begin pushing the Britons ever westward.
1: Hmm.
3: Until finally, they're confined to three places. Cumbria, which is, or Strathclyde, which is northwesternmost England, southwesternmost Scotland. Wales. Cornwall, and then a lot of them flee over the water for safety to what became known as Little Britain, Brittany, Britannia. And that's why to this day the three surviving Britonic languages, Welsh, Cornish, and Breton, they, and Arthur became very much their folk hero.
1: I see.
3: And they had all sorts of legends, one day he'll return, you know, and save us from the Saxon. Well, maybe not. But the stories came to Gaul with the Britons, from Brittany, and they spread them to their neighbors, the Normans. And the Normans, well, they were Vikings who settled down in France, married French women, and became Francophile. And they became very enamored of the Arthur stories they picked up from their Breton neighbors.
1: Mm-hmm.
3: And then they invade England.
1: Oh, boy.
3: 1066, the Norman conquest.
1: Right.
3: Well, they bring the stories of Arthur with them. And so suddenly Arthur becomes an English hero, which is kind of funny.
1: Yeah.
3: Because the English ancestors are the ones he was fighting to try to keep out of the country.
1: Oh boy.
3: But never mind. So Arthur becomes a big deal there. But the Normans, they spread him throughout the French-speaking world and southern Italy.
1: Mm-hmm.
3: Because at the same time they're conquering England, they're conquering Sicily and the southern part of Italy.
1: Wow.
3: So those Normans got around.
1: I guess.
3: And as a result, the Arthurian legend spread all over Europe. Everybody loved it. And there were reasons for that, too. In some ways, with his heroism, with his fighting for the light against the all-encroaching forces of darkness,
1: yeah,
3: he reminded people of the much later, by 400 years, 300, 400 years, and much more historical figure of Charlemagne.
1: Yes, Charlemagne. Did the church actually comment on all of this? Is there any prelates, even bishops, you know, just in church in general to say, wow, these guys are really helping us defend Christendom? Anything like that?
3: Oh, yeah. Well, I mean, Charlemagne, of course, is a blessed.
1: Yeah.
3: So, I mean, I there's not much more you can say than that.
1: Yeah.
3: And then Arthur, because his historicity is hard to nail down.
1: Yeah.
3: He would never have been canonized, but you see him in Catholic iconography everywhere.
1: You do? Okay, good.
3: And he's constantly referred to. Sir Gawain is very much identified with St. Govan in Wales.
1: Interesting.
3: And it's basically claimed that when Sir Gawain, when Camelot was destroyed and the whole thing ended, as in La Mort d'Arthur, Gawain went off and became a hermit.
1: Ah.
3: And so the assertion is that St. Govan was, in fact, Sir Gawain.
1: Yeah, that makes sense. I can see there. Yeah, that makes total sense.
3: It does. I mean, a lot of the knights that survived, according to the stories, a lot of the knights that survived the end of Camelot ended up becoming hermits and monks and things like that.
1: You know, it's so ironic about that. I have a very good friend from Marytown named Brother Francis Mary. He was a World War II pilot, and I think you know also another brother who was in World War II who ended up becoming a brother. I mean, something. But the point I'm trying to say, they've gone through, let's just say, some tough times, war times, and he told me that when he got back from the war, he had a different perspective about life.
3: Uh-huh.
1: And he said, I want to, you know, give myself to Christ. And I don't think that's that unusual. Do you?
3: Not at all. I mean, when I was at New Mexico Military Institute, my first 2 years of college, Father Moynihan, our pastor and / chaplain,
1: yeah,
3: he was pastor of the local church, but he was also a chaplain of the Institute. Mm-hmm. He had been an armor officer in World War II.
1: Mm-hmm.
3: And then he became a Trappist monk after the war.
1: Wow.
3: And then when the Trappists gave up silence, he was already ordained by then. So he figured, well, if we're not going to live out our vocation, I might as well do something useful. And he became a diocesan priest.
1: Wow, what a story. Now, what about Brother Mary for you? Didn't he have something to do with World War II?
3: Oh, yeah. Well, yes and no. He was in the army, but he was training. He was a Japanese language officer.
1: That's what it was. That's right.
3: So he did, during the war, he was just learning Japanese.
1: Yeah.
3: When the

0: 13 successful missions.
1: That's incredible. After 15, I understand that they would send him home at least at one point of the war. So 13 is a lot of flights.
0: The war ended. So
1: yeah.
0: But he used to say, other men say they believe in God. I know.
1: Yeah, that's a great line.
0: And that's, but at any rate, so to get back to Arthur.
1: Yeah, please do. I got sidetracked, but I wanted to make the point how things don't change in human nature.
0: No, they don't. And in fact, the militancy, the Catholic militancy that was demonstrated in those stories and in the stories of Charlemagne and in the Jerusalem cycle, as it's called, about the Crusades.
1: Yes.
0: What has to be understood is that the warlike instincts of the Germanic tribes who invaded Rome, when they were converted, the church gradually transformed that into chivalry.
1: Yes.
0: And chivalry is nothing more or less than a sort of lay spirituality of Catholic militancy.
1: That makes sense.
0: And it's a very masculine thing.
1: Of course.
0: I know masculinity is toxic. We're not supposed to say anything.
1: Yeah, poor
0: And lady. I don't know, it's just so awful. I could just spit, but I won't. No, I mean, all of that drivel aside, generation after generation of Catholic look to Arthur and these other folks as inspirations.
1: Yes.
0: Now, one of the stories that was sort of in with and under everything else was the whole cycle of stories of the saints.
1: Tell us.
0: Who went to, I'll have to wait.
1: You're going to have to wait. The music's coming on about the saints. Okay, and the Holy Grail and the Crusades. This is I'm going to get 5 credits at the end of this show from learning all this good information from Charles Colon. 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Stay with us, family. We'll be right back after a very quick break.

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2: The Church has no other light than Christ's. According to a favorite image of the Church Fathers, the Church is like the moon. All its light is reflected from the sun. Catechism of the Catholic Church, number 748. The Church has a single, simple message, to proclaim Jesus Christ. As long as the Church, and all her members, stay true to this mission, we will remain a bright reflection of our Savior, and give much needed light to a world in darkness. Jesus, shine your light upon the Church, that she may reflect your love to all who seek you.
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0: 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Charles Talone is my guest. We're talking about the Holy Grail. And now I want to hear a little bit about the saints and how they're connected with this.
1: Well, basically, the idea goes that when our Lord said, when our Lord offered Mass, the first Mass at the Last Supper, the cup he used was the Holy Grail.
0: Yeah.
1: Now, according to the versions of the story you hear, etc., and this one has to make another point too. There are two different things. One is what may or may not be the actual cup. Mm-hmm. And the other is its use as a motif in these stories we've been talking about. Mm-hmm. The two are not necessarily the same, though obviously they're connected. What they have in common is the idea that St. Joseph of Arimathea, the man who would give his tomb for Christ to be interred in, had charge of the Holy Grail.
0: Right.
1: And in some versions, he used it to capture some of the blood that after it had been used to transubstantiate Christ's blood.
0: Wow.
1: He used it to capture some of the blood that flowed from the side.
0: Wow, I did not know that either.
1: Well, you know, there are a lot of blood relics of our Lord around around Europe. Now, some of them are Eucharistic miracles.
0: But, go ahead. Yes.
1: Some of them are images of our Lord that bled.
0: Yes.
1: But some, like the Holy Blood of Bruges, are claimed to be actual relics of Christ's blood.
0: Incredible.
1: Now, they're not venerated in the way a Eucharistic miracle would be because they're human.
0: Right.
1: It's not, it's ironic, but our Lord's human blood is of less venerability than his Eucharistic
0: yes,
1: blood.
0: Yes, of course.
1: But at any rate, the long and the short of it is that the source of these blood relics was held to be St. Joseph of Arimathea, basically saving them. Mm. Others dipped in his blood, etc., at the time of the crucifixion and so on. You have a whole number of these relics throughout Europe.
0: Yeah.
1: Now, according to one set of stories, St. Joseph of Arimathea took the Grail with him to Britain when he went with a whole bunch of other saints, St. Margaret Mary, St. Margaret, St. Martha, St. Mary Magdalene, St. Lazarus, took the body of St. Anne, and St. Joseph of Arimathea brought the Grail, so they say, although the earliest versions have it not as the Grail, but as a relic of the precious blood.
0: Okay.
1: So this is kind of an important deal.
0: Yeah.
1: According to another set of stories, it was Peter who took the Grail, and he took it to Rome.
0: Right.
1: Now, behind that side of it, is the phrase in the Roman Rite of the Mass, the first Eucharistic prayer, where the language is totally different from every other rite of the church, Byzantine, Maronite, whatever, wherein he says, taking this venerable chalice.
0: Mm.
1: All the others say V or A.
0: Right, right, I know that.
1: Only ours says this.
0: Okay.
1: Now, this is used as one of the evidences that St. Peter took that cup with him to Rome. Mm-hmm. And in the first couple of hundred years, it was used by the popes to offer the Mass.
0: Incredible.
1: Now, that cup, that cup during the persecution in the 200s that claimed the life of Sixtus II, so the story goes, his deacon, St. Lawrence, was Spanish. He was the one who would end up getting grilled, literally.
0: Yeah, of course. Turn me over, baby.
1: He sent the grail for safekeeping to his native country, Spain.
0: I didn't know that.
1: And it ended up eventually, after many adventures, in Valencia, mm-hmm. where you can venerate it to this day, the Santo Caliz in the Cathedral of Valencia. Now, also, there were other vessels running around that have been claimed to be the grail.
0: Mm-hmm.
1: In Genoa, there's something called the Sacro Catino, which is a dish and was held to have been the grail. Well, of course, something would have had to have held the bread, wouldn't it?
0: That's right.
1: But here's the funny thing. Until the Napoleonic Wars, everyone thought it was an emerald. Remember Wolfram von Eschenbach's emerald?
0: Okay.
1: So the notion is that he was inspired by the Sacro Catino.
0: Ah.
1: However, Napoleon did a test on it. It's not emerald. It's green glass, first century Palestinian.
0: Oh, that's amazing.
1: Which weirdly makes it a much more possible that it was at the Last Supper than if it had been an emerald.
0: Right.
1: So the third and last, there are a number of other claimants, but the third of my favorites is the one in Vienna, the so-called Agate Bowl, which again is first century Palestinian. Remember, there could have been any number of vessels present at the Last Supper.
0: Sure.
1: And anyhow, so just throwing that out there. So the oldest versions have St. Joseph of Arimathea going on to Britain, not with the grail, with a relic of the precious blood. But later on, they said, well, it was the grail he brought to Glastonbury. And that, of course, is where Arthur would eventually be buried.
0: Mm-hmm.
1: Now, the fun part about all that is that supposedly he hid the grail or the relic of the precious blood in what's now called the Chalice Well.
0: Ah.
1: Now, the water from the Chalice Well is slightly reddish. And they say, in legend, they say it's because of the ever-flowing contents of the grail. The scientists say it's because of the iron in the water.
0: I was just going to say that.
1: But it's right next to another spring that flows sort of whitish.
0: Ah.
1: And what is weird is that these two springs are so close together.
0: Wow.
1: And the whitish one was attributed to the water from the side of Christ, the reddish to his blood.
0: Beautiful. What a great analogy.
1: Now, whether or not that's true, I can't say, but what is interesting is that they should be so close to each other.
0: Yes.
1: And so totally different.
0: Providential, I think. I mean, and I think, you know what, Charles, to be honest with you, grace builds on nature. A lot of these things that take place, I mean, we've got the God of the universe. Do you think God could put that together? I think so.
1: Yeah, I think he might have had that ability.
0: Break.
1: It's a little bit like, the Time Bandits, when God, at the end of the movie, that God catches up with the dwarves, and they say, but how do you know how to find us? And he rolls his eyes, and he says, I am the supreme being. I'm not dim. So, at any rate, so the thing was then that that was the association of St. Joseph of Arimathea with the grail.
0: Right.
1: Now, other legends add to it that he owned tin mines in Britain. And supposedly, there's even the story that he might have brought the young Christ there as a boy.
0: Right.
1: And that, of course, is the inspiration of that hymn, and did those feet in ancient times walk upon England's valleys green. Well, that whole notion is all floating in the air, shall we say.
0: Can I jump in and ask this, Charles? You've been in Europe for a long time. Vienna, you've been. Have you been to the places, some of the places that you're talking about?
1: I have. Everywhere but Valencia. I have yet to see the Santo Caliz.
0: Wow.
1: That's on my to-do list.
0: Yeah.
1: But I've been to Glastonbury, which has become sort of a New Age center.
0: That's too bad.
1: Well, I have to confess something. Hmm. Having been raised in Hollywood in the 60s,
0: yeah,
1: it does feel like home.
0: That's funny.
1: It's true. Yeah. Believe me, if you went to Glastonbury, everyone around you, you in particular, everyone around you would be turning up their noses at these people. And you'd, part of you would be sort of rocking out. You know? So you'd kind of move into the groove and touch it on the age of Aquarius.
0: Oh, my gosh.
1: But it's a bit of it's a freak show, but a bit of it isn't. And the Catholic Church there, when it's open, the Shrine of Our Lady of Glastonbury, is really, really wonderful, as are the ruins of the Abbey and, of course, Glastonbury Tor, if you can look past the patchouli and the pot smoke. But putting all that aside, it's really well worth visiting.
0: Yeah.
1: And I've been to Tintagel, and it's an amazing spot. I've been to a lot of these places. But at any rate, so the thing was then, these Arthurian stories,
0: they come to
1: a head, you might say. The Grail is added to them, to the Arthurian legend.
0: Yeah.
1: And then the question becomes, why was that?
0: Yeah.
1: And the answer is severalfold. 1180 roughly to 1220, what's happening? A couple of things. Firstly, the Crusades are failing.
0: Mm.
1: And there's a big deal of self-questioning about the knights of Europe. Remember, these stories were created for the knights by troubadours and minstrels and so forth. But it was a noble knightly audience. They were beginning to lose faith, beginning to worry about, you know, are we doing the right thing? That's one thing. The second thing that affected them and their composition was what I like to call the Eucharistic Revolution.
0: Oh, okay.
1: In the early, the mid-1100s, a man named Hildebert of Lavardin coined a word to best express what goes on at the Mass. And that word was transubstantiation.
0: Now, that's interesting, because I thought Thomas Aquinas was the guy who did that. See how I get educated listening to you, Charles?
1: He did not invent it.
0: And that would have been, Thomas Aquinas would have been maybe 30 years after that, 40 years, something like that?
1: Indeed.
0: Wow. When we come back for our final segment with Charles Colon, we'll talk more about the Holy Grail. You're listening to the Truth and Justice Show on Virgin Most Powerful Radio. Stay with us, family. We'll be right back after a very quick break.

0: In Luke 7, Jesus said, "I tell you, her many sins have been forgiven her, because she has been shown great love." According to St. John of the Cross, Christians should always remember that the value of their good works is not based on number and excellence. Their value is based on the love for God that prompts them to do the works. May we always be motivated by true love for God and not worry so much about what we do, but why we do it.
1: This message is for you. A great man once said that evil is powerless if the good are unafraid. Well, you and I have a rendezvous with destiny. We'll preserve for our children this, the last best hope of man on earth, or we'll sentence them to take the last step into 1,000 years of darkness. We're at war with the most dangerous enemy that has ever faced mankind in his long climb from the swamp to the stars. And it's been said if we lose this war, and in so doing lose this great way of freedom of ours, history will report with the greatest astonishment that those that had the most to lose did the least to prevent it from happening. Well, I think it's high time now that we ask ourselves if we still even know the freedoms that were intended for us by our founding fathers. Every generation of Americans needs to know that freedom exists not to do what you like, but having the right to do what you ought. You weren't made to fit in, my brothers and sisters. You are born to stand out. Set yourself apart from this corrupt generation. Be saints. God bless you.
2: 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Welcome back to the Truth and Justice Show. My good friend Charles Colon is here, author of a book on the Holy Grail. 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What website do they go to purchase it, please?
3: Well, there are several. They could go to Tumblr House. Mm-hmm. They could go to Tad Books, the publisher.
2: Okay.
3: They could go to the evil Amazon.
2: I'm going to make a suggestion. 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I'm going to make a suggestion. 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So I like that.
3: Can't argue with that. So I mentioned the failing of the Crusades,
2: yes.
3: The Eucharistic Revolution, as you might say, and a third element was happening at the same time connected with that.
2: Yes.
3: The visions of Blessed Juliana, I think now she's St. Juliana of Cornillon, and the birth of the Feast of Corpus Christi.
2: Oh, okay.
3: Many of the grail processions, the stories, are very much like Corpus Christi processions.
2: Interesting.
3: And the thing was emerging at the same time. Now, if that wasn't wild enough, starting, as we know, at Lanciano.
2: Oh, yeah, I've been there.
3: You have the, I haven't, that's another one I want to see. Yeah. But you had the beginning of a wave of Eucharistic miracles, which has gone on ever since.
2: Yes.
3: Although in the past 50, 60 years, there's been an explosion of it.
2: There has been. I'm going to jump in and say because of the disbelief in the real presence of Christ in the Holy Eucharist, our Lord is saying, hey, folks, I'm going to have to jump in and help. Just like Our Lady of Fatima does when we start sinning. I had to jump in and just give you my opinion on that one, Charles. But continue, please.
3: Well, I agree with you. I mean, Eucharistic miracles, oddly enough, are never a reward for piety.
2: Nope.
3: In the Grail stories, though, a lot of the phenomena that we've actually seen in Eucharistic miracles, hosts with the image, the bleeding image of our Lord on them, things like that, you have them in the Grail stories.
2: Mm-hmm.
3: And the great irony behind the Grail stories is that as history, they're kind of useless. But the wondrous, miraculous parts are the truest to everyday life.
2: Wow.
3: That is the amazing thing about them. So basically, what these Grail stories did was severalfold. One, it reassured the knights that chivalry, despite defeat, chivalry was a valid and good way of leading one's life.
2: Of course.
3: Secondly, it tuned one in to the Eucharist, to the Blessed Sacrament in particular.
2: Source and summit, man.
3: And it really, really made it immediate.
2: Yeah.
3: And lastly but not leastly, it touched on, how do I put it, the universality of the Blessed Sacrament.
2: Yes.
3: Because you see, what is it that made the Grail holy? It wasn't its construction.
2: No.
3: It was its contents.
2: Exactly.
3: And every chalice, for that matter, every paten, every monstrance is in a sense a holy grail when it contains our Lord.
2: Yep.
3: Every adoration chapel is a chapel of the Grail.
2: Yeah, that's so beautiful.
3: And tied to it are several devotions.
2: Yes.
3: I mean, again, coming along later, the devotion of the precious blood, of course.
2: Of course.
3: And the Sacred Heart.
2: Right.
3: And it's no great surprise that the Sacred Heart became the symbol of Catholic militancy.
2: Wow.
3: Because it's uniquely connected
2: to
3: the whole notion of the precious blood, to the Grail, to the Passion.
2: Yes.
3: You know, if, as they say, Maundy Thursday and the foot washing was the birthday of Catholic monarchy, the crucifixion was the birthday of Catholic chivalry.
2: Wow.
3: Greater love hath no man.
2: Lay down your life,
3: And, of course, the cross was the image of the Crusades.
2: Right.
3: And although chivalry existed before the Crusades really kind of put chivalry into the shape in which we think of it.
2: Wow.
3: Now, the thing about the Grail as a symbol is that it encompasses all of that.
2: Yeah.
3: Everything we've been discussing, to include the Sacred Heart, the precious blood, it all goes back to that cup.
2: It's incredible.
3: And, you know, you can't really escape the Marian element either, because when you speak of the Sacred Heart, immediately the Immaculate Heart comes to mind.
2: Of course, they beat together.
3: Yeah, and for that matter, the chaste heart of St. Joseph isn't too far off.
2: Amen.
3: When you speak, and then from that, it's no little jump to the kingship of Christ.
2: Exactly.
3: But then that reminds us of the queenship of Mary. Oh, but wait a minute.
2: It's all tied in.
3: And then you come back to St. Joseph as the legal heir of David.
2: Yes.
3: Now, so Our Lady was the next closest heiress, you might say.
2: Yes.
3: And our Lord was the legitimate heir of King David.
2: Yep.
3: So all of this sort of stuff gets pulled together, to say nothing of the cultus of St. Michael and of St. George.
2: Right.
3: And a bunch of other chivalric saints.
2: You know, I just found out that St. George's devotion worldwide is really strong. I mean, I think of an American, we think of, you know, other saints, a little flower. But I was told by a very good priest that more churches are named after St. George worldwide than any other saint. And I'm thinking, I understand why now.
3: Well, I mean, what he and St. Michael have in common, the two great saints of chivalry.
2: Yes.
3: They fight the dragon.
2: Right.
3: Now, each of us in our everyday lives have to fight the dragon.
2: Right, exactly.
3: And that, especially if you're a Catholic man, I mean, you asked, what is the Grail speak of for us?
2: Sure.
3: It's the great quest.
2: Yeah.
3: You know, it's not a quest for some vague thing. Ultimately, it's heaven.
2: Right.
3: But in the immediate, it's the holy, the true, the good, the pure.
2: Yeah.
3: And that requires defending the strong against the weak, the good against the bad, and so forth. You know, Edgar Allan Poe, who was not most noted for being a great Catholic.
2: That's true.
3: Since he wasn't. But he was actually much more pro-Catholic, as the Romantics tended to be.
2: Mm-hmm.
3: He wrote a beautiful hymn to Our Lady.
2: Wow. I didn't know that.
3: Most people don't. But the funny thing about Poe, he wrote another much less pious, almost humorous poem called El Dorado.
2: Oh, yes, that one I do know.
3: That one you know. And it starts out, "There was a knight, gaily bedight in sunshine and in shadow, who rode along singing a song, searching for El Dorado." But as it goes on about how he got old and never hadn't found anything. Where's this El Dorado? And then he sees a pilgrim shade, which is a shade is a ghost. So anyway, he asks him, "Do you know the shade where this is, this land of El Dorado?" And he said, and the shade says something to him, which I have to tell you, whenever I'm discouraged or really down about things, this comes pops into my head.
2: Good.
3: He said, "Over the mountains of the moon, down to the valley of shadow, ride, boldly ride, if you seek for El Dorado."
2: Oh, that's a great line.
3: And that is what all of us, as Catholic men, are called upon to do, to ride, boldly ride.
2: Wow.
3: And that, you know, part of the problem today, I think, and the reason why the Grail and all of its various interconnections make us uncomfortable today is because we're very feminized.
2: That's true.
3: When you speak of the Sacred Heart, people immediately have this vision of little old grannies in front of a fairly effeminate statue of our Lord.
2: Yep.
3: Well, that's not entirely untrue. I mean, little old grannies do, in fact, play the Sacred Heart.
2: And, sure they do.
3: And I'm all
2: God
3: for
2: bless
3: it.
2: Them.
3: I don't want them to stop.
2: No.
3: Any old grannies listening to this, please
2: keep it up.
3: Keep doing it and include me. But it's a masculine devotion.
2: Yeah.
3: And that's why it was taken as the image. Well, when Henry VIII broke with Rome, you had what was called the Pilgrimage of Grace.
2: Yes.
3: In England against his stuff. And their image was the five wounds, the banner of the five wounds.
2: Oh, I see.
3: Now, that in a sense, it also goes to the Grail and all that, but it's a forerunner of the Sacred Heart.
2: Mm.
3: Because although, as we know it, St. Margaret Mary Alacoque, the Sacred Heart devotion was first mentioned by our Lord in the 1200s to Saints Matilda and Gertrude the Great in Germany, and he said to the one of them, I forget which one, "This is not a devotion for now. It's a devotion for later, when the world shall have grown old and cold."
2: And isn't the timing, 1775, just tied into the French Revolution? Is there a connection there? I would think.
3: A little bit earlier. It was actually 1675.
2: I mean, 16. Sorry. I see.
3: But
2: a little before.
3: But there is a direct connection because she tells Louis XIV to put the Sacred Heart on his flag, consecrate the country to the Sacred Heart. Now, he doesn't do this, and there's some question as to whether he even ever heard got the news.
2: Mm-hmm.
3: Whether or not he did, his father had already consecrated France to Our Lady under the Assumption. And he had privately consecrated France to St. Joseph.
2: Mm.
3: So there's a school of thought.
2: It really is.
3: That perhaps he didn't want to do it again.
2: Yeah.
3: For fear of somehow watering down the other two. But then again, he might not ever have gotten the word.
2: Right.
3: Whatever the case, Louis XVI, who was very much aware of the devotion, privately consecrated France to the Sacred Heart when he was in prison.
2: And aren't the American bishops consecrating our country at this moment? I think I just read that yesterday.
3: Yeah.
2: To the Sacred Heart of Jesus?
3: They sure are, but unfortunately, for a consecration like that to be complete, it needs the head of state.
2: Oh, very good point. Very
3: that,
2: good point.
3: That's the message of the Grail.
2: Yeah, there you go. Charles Colon, people go to Tan Books, but you can go through it, Tan Books, to get to them through through our website, Virgin Most Powerful Radio. Charles, I want to thank you for taking the time to educate myself and our listeners about the Holy Grail, and it should inspire us really to be Eucharistic. And that's the key for us right now, to stay close to Jesus in the Blessed Sacrament and make sure we stay close to the Sacrament of Confession. They go together.
3: And keep fighting.
2: Thanks again.
3: keep fighting those dragons.
2: Yeah, egg grannies, exactly. May God bless you folks for joining us here on the Virgin Most Powerful Radio Show, The Truth and Justice. 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
4: 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O my Jesus, I beg thee on behalf of the whole Church, grant it love and the light of thy Spirit, and give power to the words of priests, so that hardened hearts might be brought to repentance and return to thee, O Lord. Lord, give us holy priests. Thou thyself maintain them in holiness. O divine and great High Priest, may the power of thy mercy accompany them everywhere and protect them from the devil's traps and snares, which are continually being set for the souls of priests. May the power of thy mercy, O Lord, shatter and bring to naught all that might tarnish the sanctity of priests. For thou canst do all things. Amen. 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
6: The Luminous Mysteries of the Most Holy Rosary of the Blessed Virgin Mary. The five luminous mysteries were introduced in 2002 by St. John Paul II and recall to our mind important events of the public ministry of Christ, through which he announces the coming of the Kingdom of God.
7: In the name of the Father, and of the Son, and of the Holy Spirit, amen. I believe in God, the Father Almighty, creator of heaven and earth, and in Jesus Christ, his only Son, our Lord, who was conceived by the Holy Spirit, born of the Virgin Mary, suffered under Pontius Pilate, was crucified, died, and was buried. He descended into hell. The third day he rose again from the dead. He ascended into heaven and sits at the right hand of God the Father Almighty. From thence he shall come to judge the living and the dead.
2: I believe in the Holy Spirit, the Holy Catholic Church, the communion of saints, the forgiveness of sins, the resurrection of the body, and life everlasting. Amen.
7: Our Father, who art in heaven, hallowed be thy name. Thy kingdom come, thy will be done on earth as it is in heaven.
2: Give us this day our daily bread. And forgive us our trespasses, as we forgive those who trespass against us. And lead us not into temptation, but deliver us from evil. Amen.
7: Hail Mary, full of grace, the Lord is with thee. Blessed art thou amongst women, and blessed is the fruit of thy womb, Jesus.
2: Holy Mary, Mother of God, pray for us sinners, now and at the hour of our death. Amen.
7: Hail Mary, full of grace, the Lord is with thee. Blessed art thou among women, and blessed is the fruit of thy womb, Jesus.
2: Holy Mary, Mother of God, pray for us sinners, now and at the hour of our death. Amen.
7: Hail Mary, full of grace, the Lord is with thee. Blessed art thou among women, and blessed is the fruit of thy womb, Jesus.
2: Holy Mary, Mother of God, pray for us sinners, now and at the hour of our death. Amen.
7: Glory be to the Father, and to the Son, and to the Holy Spirit.
2: As it was in the beginning, is now, and ever shall be, world without end. Amen.
6: The first luminous mystery, Christ's baptism in the Jordan. O Jesus, at your baptism, the Father called you his beloved Son, and the Holy Spirit came upon you to invest you with your mission. Help us to keep our baptismal promises.
7: Our Father, who art in heaven, hallowed be thy name. Thy kingdom come, thy will be done on earth as it is in heaven.
2: Give us this day our daily bread, and forgive us our trespasses, as we forgive those who trespass against us. And lead us not into temptation, but deliver us from evil. Amen.
7: Hail Mary, full of grace, the Lord is with thee. Blessed art thou amongst women, and blessed is the fruit of thy womb, Jesus.
2: Holy Mary, Mother of God, pray for us sinners, now and at the hour of our death. Amen.
7: Hail Mary, full of grace, the Lord is with thee. Blessed art thou among women, and blessed is the fruit of thy womb, Jesus.
8: Holy Mary, Mother of God, pray for us sinners, now and at the hour of our death. Amen.
7: Hail Mary, full of grace, the Lord is with thee. Blessed art thou among women, and blessed is the fruit of thy womb, Jesus.
8: Holy Mary, Mother of God, pray for us sinners, now and at the hour of our death. Amen.
7: Hail Mary, full of grace, the Lord is with thee. Blessed art thou amongst women, and blessed is the fruit of thy womb, Jesus.
8: Holy Mary, Mother of God, pray for us sinners, now and at the hour of our death. Amen.
7: Hail Mary, full of grace, the Lord is with thee. Blessed art thou among women, and blessed is the fruit of thy womb, Jesus.
8: Holy Mary, Mother of God, pray for us sinners, now and at the hour of our death. Amen.
7: Hail Mary, full of grace, the Lord is with thee. Blessed art thou amongst women, and blessed is the fruit of thy womb, Jesus.
8: Holy Mary, Mother of God, pray for us sinners, now and at the hour of our death. Amen.
7: Hail Mary, full of grace, the Lord is with thee. Blessed art thou among women, and blessed is the fruit of thy womb, Jesus.
8: Holy Mary, Mother of God, pray for us sinners, now and at the hour of our death. Amen.
7: Hail Mary, full of grace, the Lord is with thee. Blessed art thou among women, and blessed is the fruit of thy womb, Jesus.
8: Holy Mary, Mother of God, pray for us sinners, now and at the hour of our death. Amen.
7: Hail Mary, full of grace, the Lord is with thee. Blessed art thou amongst women, and blessed is the fruit of thy womb, Jesus.
8: Holy Mary, Mother of God, pray for us sinners, now and at the hour of our death. Amen.
7: Hail Mary, full of grace, the Lord is with thee. Blessed art thou among women, and blessed is the fruit of thy womb, Jesus.
8: Holy Mary, Mother of God, pray for us sinners, now and at the hour of our death. Amen.
7: Glory be to the Father, and to the Son, and to the Holy Spirit.
8: As it was in the beginning, is now, and ever shall be, world without end. Amen.
7: O my Jesus, forgive us our sins, save us from the fires of hell. Lead all souls to heaven, especially those in most need of thy mercy.
6: The second luminous mystery, Christ's self-manifestation at Cana. O Mary, the first among believers in Christ, upon your intercession, your Son changed water into wine and brought the disciples to faith. Help us to do whatever Jesus says.
8: Our Father, who art in heaven, hallowed be thy name. Thy kingdom come, thy will be done, on earth as it is in heaven.
7: Give us this day our daily bread, and forgive us our trespasses, as we forgive those who trespass against us. And lead us not into temptation, but deliver us from evil. Amen.
8: Hail Mary, full of grace, the Lord is with thee. Blessed art thou amongst women, and blessed is the fruit of thy womb, Jesus.
7: Holy Mary, Mother of God, pray for us sinners now and at the hour of our death. Amen.
8: Hail Mary, full of grace, the Lord is with thee. Blessed art thou amongst women, and blessed is the fruit of thy womb, Jesus.
7: Holy Mary, Mother of God, pray for us sinners now and at the hour of our death. Amen.
8: Hail Mary, full of grace, the Lord is with thee. Blessed art thou amongst women, and blessed is the fruit of thy womb, Jesus.
7: Holy Mary, Mother of God, pray for us sinners now and at the hour of our death. Amen.
8: Hail Mary, full of grace, the Lord is with thee. Blessed art thou amongst women, and blessed is the fruit of thy womb, Jesus.
7: Holy Mary, Mother of God, pray for us sinners now and at the hour of our death. Amen.
8: Hail Mary, full of grace, the Lord is with thee. Blessed art thou amongst women, and blessed is the fruit of thy womb, Jesus.
7: Holy Mary, Mother of God, pray for us sinners now and at the hour of our death. Amen.
8: Hail Mary, full of grace, the Lord is with thee. Blessed art thou amongst women, and blessed is the fruit of thy womb, Jesus.
7: Holy Mary, Mother of God, pray for us sinners now and at the hour of our death. Amen.
8: Hail Mary, full of grace, the Lord is with thee. Blessed art thou amongst women, and blessed is the fruit of thy womb, Jesus.
7: Holy Mary, Mother of God, pray for us sinners now and at the hour of our death. Amen.
8: Hail Mary, full of grace, the Lord is with thee. Blessed art thou amongst women, and blessed is the fruit of thy womb, Jesus.
7: Holy Mary, Mother of God, pray for us sinners now and at the hour of our death. Amen.
8: Hail Mary, full of grace, the Lord is with thee. Blessed art thou amongst women, and blessed is the fruit of thy womb, Jesus.
7: Holy Mary, Mother of God, Pray for us sinners now and at the hour of our death. Amen.
8: Hail Mary, full of grace, the Lord is with thee. Blessed art thou amongst women, and blessed is the fruit of thy womb, Jesus.
7: Holy Mary, Mother of God, pray for us sinners now and at the hour of our death. Amen.
8: Glory be to the Father, to the Son, and to the Holy Spirit.
7: As it was in the beginning, is now, and ever shall be, world without end. Amen.
8: O my Jesus, forgive us our sins, save us from the fires of hell, and lead all souls to heaven, especially those in most need of thy mercy.
6: The third luminous mystery, Christ's proclamation of the kingdom. O Jesus, you preach the kingdom of God with its call to forgiveness, inaugurating the ministry of mercy. Help us to seek forgiveness for our sins.
7: Our Father, who art in heaven, hallowed be thy name. Thy kingdom come, thy will be done on earth as it is in heaven.
8: Give us this day our daily bread, and forgive us our trespasses, as we forgive those who trespass against us. And lead us not into temptation, but deliver us from evil. Amen.
7: Hail Mary, full of grace, the Lord is with thee. Blessed art thou amongst women, and blessed is the fruit of thy womb, Jesus.
8: Holy Mary, Mother of God, pray for us sinners, now and at the hour of our death. Amen.
7: Hail Mary, full of grace, the Lord is with thee. Blessed art thou among women, and blessed is the fruit of thy womb, Jesus.
8: Holy Mary, Mother of God, pray for us sinners, now and at the hour of our death. Amen.
7: Hail Mary, full of grace, the Lord is with thee. Blessed art thou among women, and blessed is the fruit of thy womb, Jesus.
8: Holy Mary, Mother of God, pray for us sinners, now and at the hour of our death. Amen.
7: Hail Mary, full of grace, the Lord is with thee. Blessed art thou amongst women, and blessed is the fruit of thy womb, Jesus.
8: Holy Mary, Mother of God, pray for us sinners, now and at the hour of our death. Amen.
7: Hail Mary, full of grace, the Lord is with thee. Blessed art thou among women, and blessed is the fruit of thy womb, Jesus.
8: Holy Mary, Mother of God, pray for us sinners, now and at the hour of our death. Amen.
7: Hail Mary, full of grace, the Lord is with thee. Blessed art thou amongst women, and blessed is the fruit of thy womb, Jesus.
8: Holy Mary, Mother of God, pray for us sinners, now and at the hour of our death. Amen.
7: Hail Mary, full of grace, the Lord is with thee. Blessed art thou among women, and blessed is the fruit of thy womb, Jesus.
8: Holy Mary, Mother of God, pray for us sinners, now and at the hour of our death. Amen.
7: Hail Mary, full of grace, the Lord is with thee. Blessed art thou among women, and blessed is the fruit of thy womb, Jesus.
8: Holy Mary, Mother of God, pray for us sinners, now and at the hour of our death. Amen.
7: Hail Mary, full of grace, the Lord is with thee. Blessed art thou amongst women, and blessed is the fruit of thy womb, Jesus.
8: Holy Mary, Mother of God, pray for us sinners, now and at the hour of our death. Amen.
7: Hail Mary, full of grace, the Lord is with thee. Blessed art thou among women, and blessed is the fruit of thy womb, Jesus.
8: Holy Mary, Mother of God, pray for us sinners, now and at the hour of our death. Amen.
7: Glory be to the Father, and to the Son, and to the Holy Spirit.
8: As it was in the beginning, is now, and ever shall be, world without end. Amen.
7: O my Jesus, forgive us our sins, save us from the fires of hell. Lead all souls to heaven, especially those in most need of thy mercy.
6: The fourth luminous mystery, the transfiguration of our Lord. O Jesus, the glory of the Godhead shone forth from your face as the Father commanded the apostles to be transfigured by the Spirit. Help us to be a new creation in you.
8: Our Father, who art in heaven, hallowed be thy name. Thy kingdom come, thy will be done, on earth as it is in heaven.
7: Give us this day our daily bread, and forgive us our trespasses, as we forgive those who trespass against us. And lead us not into temptation, but deliver us from evil. Amen.
8: Hail Mary, full of grace, the Lord is with thee. Blessed art thou amongst women, and blessed is the fruit of thy womb, Jesus.
7: Holy Mary, Mother of God, pray for us sinners now and at the hour of our death. Amen.
8: Hail Mary, full of grace, the Lord is with thee. Blessed art thou amongst women, and blessed is the fruit of thy womb, Jesus.
7: Holy Mary, Mother of God, pray for us sinners, now and at the hour of our death. Amen.
8: Hail Mary, full of grace, the Lord is with thee. Blessed art thou amongst women, and blessed is the fruit of thy womb, Jesus.
7: Holy Mary, Mother of God, pray for us sinners now and at the hour of our death. Amen.
8: Hail Mary, full of grace, the Lord is with thee. Blessed art thou amongst women, and blessed is the fruit of thy womb, Jesus.
7: Holy Mary, Mother of God, pray for us sinners now and at the hour of our death. Amen.
8: Hail Mary, full of grace, the Lord is with thee. Blessed art thou amongst women, and blessed is the fruit of thy womb, Jesus.
7: Holy Mary, Mother of God, pray for us sinners, now and at the hour of our death. Amen.
8: Hail Mary, full of grace, the Lord is with thee. Blessed art thou amongst women, and blessed is the fruit of thy womb, Jesus.
7: Holy Mary, Mother of God, pray for us sinners now and at the hour of our death. Amen.
8: Hail Mary, full of grace, the Lord is with thee. Blessed art thou amongst women, and blessed is the fruit of thy womb, Jesus.
7: Holy Mary, Mother of God, pray for us sinners, now and at the hour of our death. Amen.
8: Hail Mary, full of grace, the Lord is with thee. Blessed art thou amongst women, and blessed is the fruit of thy womb, Jesus.
7: Holy Mary, Mother of God, pray for us sinners now and at the hour of our death. Amen.
8: Hail Mary, full of grace, the Lord is with thee. Blessed art thou amongst women, and blessed is the fruit of thy womb, Jesus.
7: Holy Mary, Mother of God, pray for us sinners now and at the hour of our death. Amen.
8: Hail Mary, full of grace, the Lord is with thee. Blessed art thou amongst women, and blessed is the fruit of thy womb, Jesus.
7: Holy Mary, Mother of God, pray for us sinners, now and at the hour of our death. Amen.
8: Glory be to the Father, to the Son, and to the Holy Spirit.
7: As it was in the beginning, is now, and ever shall be, world without end. Amen.
8: O my Jesus, forgive us our sins, save us from the fires of hell, and lead all souls to heaven, especially those in most need of thy mercy.
6: The fifth luminous mystery, Christ's institution of the Eucharist. O Jesus, at the Last Supper, you offered your body and blood as food under the signs of bread and wine, and testified your love for humanity. Help us to attain active participation at Mass.
7: Our Father, who art in heaven, hallowed be thy name. Thy kingdom come, thy will be done on earth as it is in heaven.
8: Give us this day our daily bread, and forgive us our trespasses, as we forgive those who trespass against us. And lead us not into temptation, but deliver us from evil. Amen.
7: Hail Mary, full of grace, the Lord is with thee. Blessed art thou amongst women, and blessed is the fruit of thy womb, Jesus.
8: Holy Mary, Mother of God, pray for us sinners, now and at the hour of our death. Amen.
7: Hail Mary, full of grace, the Lord is with thee. Blessed art thou among women, and blessed is the fruit of thy womb, Jesus.
8: Holy Mary, Mother of God, pray for us sinners, now and at the hour of our death. Amen.
7: Hail Mary, full of grace, the Lord is with thee. Blessed art thou among women, and blessed is the fruit of thy womb, Jesus.
8: Holy Mary, Mother of God, pray for us sinners, now and at the hour of our death. Amen.
7: Hail Mary, full of grace, the Lord is with thee. Blessed art thou amongst women, and blessed is the fruit of thy womb, Jesus.
8: Holy Mary, Mother of God, pray for us sinners, now and at the hour of our death. Amen.
7: Hail Mary, full of grace, the Lord is with thee. Blessed art thou among women, and blessed is the fruit of thy womb, Jesus.
8: Holy Mary, Mother of God, pray for us sinners, now and at the hour of our death. Amen.
7: Hail Mary, full of grace, the Lord is with thee. Blessed art thou amongst women, and blessed is the fruit of thy womb, Jesus.
8: Holy Mary, Mother of God, pray for us sinners, now and at the hour of our death. Amen.
7: Hail Mary, full of grace, the Lord is with thee. Blessed art thou among women, and blessed is the fruit of thy womb, Jesus.
8: Holy Mary, Mother of God, pray for us sinners, now and at the hour of our death. Amen.
7: Hail Mary, full of grace, the Lord is with thee. Blessed art thou among women, and blessed is the fruit of thy womb, Jesus.
8: Holy Mary, Mother of God, pray for us sinners, now and at the hour of our death. Amen.
7: Hail Mary, full of grace, the Lord is with thee. Blessed art thou amongst women, and blessed is the fruit of thy womb, Jesus.
8: Holy Mary, Mother of God, Pray for us sinners now and at the hour of our death. Amen.
7: Hail Mary, full of grace, the Lord is with thee. Blessed art thou among women, and blessed is the fruit of thy womb, Jesus.
8: Holy Mary, Mother of God, pray for us sinners now and at the hour of our death. Amen.
7: Glory be to the Father, and to the Son, and to the Holy Spirit.
8: As it was in the beginning, is now, and ever shall be, world without end. Amen.
7: O my Jesus, forgive us our sins. Save us from the fires of hell. Lead all souls to heaven, especially those in most need of thy mercy. Hail, Holy Queen, Mother of Mercy, our life, our sweetness, and our hope. To thee do we cry, poor banished children of Eve. To thee do we send up our sighs, mourning and weeping in this valley of tears. Turn then, most gracious advocate, thine eyes of mercy towards us. And after this our exile, show unto us the blessed fruit of thy womb, Jesus. O clement, O loving, O sweet Virgin Mary, pray for us, O Holy Mother of God, that we may be made worthy of the promises of Christ. Let us pray. O God, whose only begotten Son, by his life, death, and resurrection, has purchased for us the rewards of eternal life, grant, we beseech thee, that meditating upon these mysteries of the Most Holy Rosary of the Blessed Virgin Mary, we may imitate what they contain and obtain what they promise, through the same Christ our Lord. Amen. In the name of the Father, and of the Son, and of the Holy Spirit. Amen.

We're here on this, on these hills, on these mountains called the San Jose Mountains. And we can see this beautiful view of these three counties, Orange County, San Bernardino. We can see all the ways down into downtown Los Angeles over here. And we're here on this mountaintop to call down the power of the Lord Jesus Christ upon this whole territory that we can see here. We're calling the, what they call the glory of God upon the people and upon our land, so we may have the restoration of our lives. So we may have a vanquishing by the glory of God of the coronavirus. And so that our people can move to a new life, living in the Easter joy of the risen Christ. This is why we're here. We bless all these valleys and all these counties we can see around us. We bless them with the Blessed Sacrament, this sign of the living Lord Jesus among us. And we want this, our Lord Jesus Christ, to pour out his healing power upon all that we can survey here from the whole world. Come, Lord Jesus, bring new life to the people. Bring us out of this darkness back into your light, Lord Jesus, source of all light, the source of all healing and all hope and all joy. We ask you to pour out that love and healing upon the world that needs it so much.

Peace be to you. In this lesson, we come to that detail of the creed which states, I believe in the Holy Ghost. As we stated before, Holy Ghost and Holy Spirit may be used indifferently. It might be well to introduce this particular subject by pondering on a question which you have probably asked yourselves many times. Would it not have been better for you to have lived in the days of our blessed Lord than to live now? Have you not missed much? By not being a contemporary of the incarnate life of God that walked this earth, did we lose something? Is the 20th century at a disadvantage, being so far removed from him? In answer to those questions, it must be admitted that there would have been some advantages living at the time of our blessed Lord. We could have heard his voice, been tremendously impressed by the ring of its authority. Parents could have brought their children to him to have been blessed. Sinners would have been charmed too by the majesty of his bearing. All of us would have been stirred by the eloquence of his words, as were the police, you will remember, when they set out to arrest our blessed Lord. They were arrested by his eloquence. When they went back to the temple authorities, they said to the police, why did you not arrest him? And they said, no man ever spoke as that man spoke. These would have been some advantages, but we must go on the words of our blessed Lord himself, who said it was better for him that he go. This is what he said the night of the Last Supper, when the apostles were rather sad. It was only a few hours before his agony in the garden, and just the night before his death on the cross. He said to his apostles, now I am going back to him who sent me. I can say truly, it is better for you that I should go away. He who is to befriend you will not come to you unless I do go. But if only I make my way there, I will send him to you. Our Lord was saying it is expedient that he go, for if he goes not, the Holy Spirit would not come to us. If our Lord had remained on earth, we could have gotten no closer than to have seen him with our eyes and to have heard him with our ears, or possibly even an embrace. It would have been a sensible outer love

Are we therefore at a disadvantage? No, we are rather at a great advantage. Do not think that if you had lived in the time of our blessed Lord, that it would have been any easier to have believed in his divinity then than it would be to believe in the divinity of his church now. Those who missed him miss the church now. Look at the apostles. They did not understand the meaning of his death until the Holy Spirit came upon them at Pentecost. It is vanity for us to say that we would have understood our Lord better than the apostles. Now that brings us to some of the lessons of the Holy Spirit, and we're going to enumerate about four of them. The Holy Spirit, first of all, reveals the Son, that is to say, the Son of God, Christ. The Holy Spirit reveals the Son as the Son reveals the Father. When our blessed Lord was on this earth, he revealed the Heavenly Father. It was only thanks to him that we knew how much love the Father had for us. The Father so loved the world that he sent his only begotten Son into this world. The night of the Last Supper, Philip said to him, "Show us the Father." And our Lord said to him, "Philip, have I been with you all this time? And still you do not understand? The Father and I are one." It was the Father's love that sent the Son, so that our blessed Lord was a kind of a prism, just as when the earthly sun, the sun of the heaven, shines through a prism, it splits up into the seven rays of the spectrum. And so too, it was thanks to our blessed Lord that we understood the full love and goodness of the Heavenly Father. Now, just as the Son revealed the Father, so the Holy Spirit that our Lord said he would send would reveal him. These are the words of our Lord. "And he will bring honor to me, because it is from me that he will derive what he makes plain to you. Because all that belongs to the Father belongs to me." In these words, our blessed Lord is saying that once he ascends to the Father, then all of the spiritual blessings won by him on Calvary would be conveyed to us by the Holy Spirit. For our blessed Lord had said during his earthly life that we would not understand his life, we would not receive all of the merits of his life until the Spirit came to this earth. The great business of the Holy Spirit, therefore, is to stand behind the scenes, to stand to make Christ more real. That is why the apostles did not understand the crucifixion until after Pentecost. St. Paul goes so far as to say that no one can call Jesus Lord except by the Spirit. Oh yes, you can pronounce the word Jesus, but you do not know that Jesus is the Christ, the Son of God, the Savior of the world, the Lord of the universe, except by the Holy Spirit. If you believe in the divinity of Christ by this time, it is through the Holy Spirit that you believe, not through any words of mine. I am giving to you only certain motives of credibility. But the full assurance of it comes from the Spirit. As the telescope reveals not itself, but the stars beyond, so the Holy Spirit reveals not himself, but Christ. Just think how we are able in this age of ours to communicate with distant parts of the earth thanks to electric or light waves. Why cannot, therefore, our Lord, who dwells in heaven, be within whispering

in distance of us through his Holy Spirit. So our blessed Lord, as he said, was not going to leave us orphans. He said to his apostles, "It is only for a short time that I am with you, my children. I will not leave you orphans." And then he promised his Spirit that would abide with them forever. And that Spirit, he said, was to be another comforter. He was their comfort on earth. And now his Spirit would be their comfort, their paraclete, their advocate. Listen to the words of our Lord. "I will ask the Father, and he will give you another comforter, one who would dwell with you forever. It is the truth-giving Spirit, for whom the world can find no room, because it cannot see him, cannot recognize him." Our Lord is here saying that the world cannot understand the Holy Spirit because the world goes only by the evidence of the eyes and the ears, cannot see the Holy Spirit. In these words to our Lord, it's manifesting to us that he spoke to us from without, but the Holy Spirit would speak to us from within. Does that mean that the Holy Spirit is to be a substitute for Christ? No. The Holy Spirit will make Christ more real than ever. Hear the words of our Lord. "And that day you shall know that I am in the Father, and you in me, and I in you." How would he be in us? By revealing his hidden excellence in our hearts. That is why St. Paul said, "If we have known Christ according to the flesh, we know him so no longer. Because now we know him in another way. We know him through the Holy Spirit." Therefore, the Holy Spirit, as our Lord said, will bear witness to him, not to himself. One almost gets the impression as if the different persons of the Trinity were hiding. It is almost as if the Father hid himself for the sake of the Son who revealed him. And it almost seems as if the Son were now hiding himself for the sake of the Holy Spirit. And the Holy Spirit seems to hide himself too, for he does not manifest himself. The word hiding is not a proper word to use. We can make our idea clear by quoting the words of our blessed Lord. "He will not utter a message of his own. He will utter the message that has been given to him, and he will make plain to you what is to come." The Holy Spirit, therefore, witnesses not to himself, but to the Son. That is why only those who have the Spirit understand Christ. You will often hear people say, "Oh, Jesus was a great teacher. Really, he and Lincoln and Plato have done a great deal for the world." If we wanted to solve all of our economic and social problems, all we would have to do is read the Beatitudes of Jesus. People who talk that way do not understand that Jesus is the Christ, the Son of God, the Redeemer of the world. For them, Jesus is just another man. Why do they not know him? Because they do not have the Spirit. And why do they not have the Spirit? Because they have not obeyed the law of God that they knew, however little or however much it was. Our Lord said, "If you love me, keep my commandments." Then the Holy Spirit will manifest himself to us. The purpose of the Holy Spirit then is that of an artist. He draws a picture of our Lord on the canvas. He makes him real to us so that we understand him. And just as the artist stays outside of the canvas, so the Holy Spirit is
staying outside of the Christ whom he reveals to us. To be filled with the Spirit is to be filled, therefore, with Christ, so that we put on the mind of Christ, we put on the will of Christ. And there's nothing in the gospel that gives us an answer to many of the problems of life and the difficulties of the day. If we were just simply to imitate the life of our blessed Lord as is found in the gospel, we would all have to be carpenters. How then do we know what to do? Through the Spirit of Christ that manifests to us what we are to do in each and every circumstance. The proper word to say, the right action to do, the kind of charity to perform. Now this Spirit of Christ that is in our soul, we say manifests Christ to us. St. Paul uses the example of the human mind to make clear the Holy Spirit. St. Paul asks, how do we know the thoughts of another person? Well, it's because we have a soul and a spirit just as he has. Engineers understand engineers, and brokers understand brokers, and students of the same college understand students of the same college. Why? Because they all have the same spirit. They're human to begin with, and then they have the spirit of engineers and brokers and so forth. Well, how do we understand Christ? Because we have the Spirit of Christ. That is why those who share that Spirit understand one another so readily. The natural Spirit, the purely human Spirit, the Spirit that is not yet holy, cannot grasp the deep meaning of Christ. It's almost like expecting a canary in a cage to learn Shakespeare. He cannot do so. You would have to put your own brain inside of the canary's brain. And so the brain of a scientist or a dramatist cannot understand the mysteries of redemption because it lacks the Spirit. St. Paul puts it, the natural man receiveth not the things of the Spirit of God, for they are foolishness unto him, and neither can he know them because they are spiritually discerned. Try to teach people about Christ and the mysteries of our holy faith. It's almost like trying to teach a blind man color, unless those people are ready to receive the Spirit of Christ himself. Now, converts who take instruction come to know that Jesus is our Lord. Where do they learn it? From the Spirit. The very first lesson that we gave in this course, he said that one becomes interested in the church simply because he's received a grace that illumined his mind and strengthened his will. Now the Holy Spirit does that. The Holy Spirit woos the soul, draws it to a closer fellowship, to more intimate union, becomes our sanctifier, just as the Father is our Creator and the Son is our Redeemer. This is one of the fruits of the Spirit in our daily lives. Now we come to another, namely the Holy Spirit in relationship to our understanding of sin. The night of the Last Supper, our Blessed Lord said that the Holy Spirit would convict us of sin. The Spirit will come, our Lord said, and it will be for him to prove the world wrong about sin. They have not found belief in me. When do we come to a real understanding of sin? Our Lord says here, through the Holy Spirit. No one really grasps the evil of sin if he thinks it is just the breaking of a law. When we have the Spirit of Christ, we understand that sin is doing harm to one we love. That is why the crucifixion is the manifestation of sin. That, as our Lord said, is unbelief in its essence, the absolute refusal to have the love and the blessings of God.
Now the Holy Spirit reveals to us that sin is the refusal to accept that deliverance purchased by Christ. And nothing but the Spirit can convince us really of sin. How often, for example, our conscience can be smothered by repeated evil actions. We rationalize our evil deeds. Public opinion sometimes even approves of sin. But the Spirit, when the Holy Spirit is in us, reveals to us that all unbelief is sin. That sin in some way is tied up with the crucifixion, with the cross. Then we begin to understand that the cross is a kind of an autobiography. We can see our own lives there. Our pride in the crown of thorns, our avarice in the nailing of hands, our flight from grace in the pinioned feet, our rebellious loves in the pierced side, and our disrespect of the body in the flesh that was hanging from him like purple rags. The blood is the ink and his skin is the parchment, and our sins constitute the writing. Every sinner, therefore, as the Spirit of Christ, always thinks of sins in relationship to the crucifixion. And then our blessed Lord becomes our hope. So there is nothing like, therefore, the enlightened conscience in which we are not under a law. Actually, we're not. Those who really love Christ, we're beyond it. The Holy Spirit gives us a sense of holiness, and holiness is separation from the world. So St. Paul says that his conscience was enlightened by the Holy Spirit. Whenever, therefore, we do wrong, it is not the law, it's not the commandments, it's the Spirit that tells us that we are breaking off a relationship with love. That is why St. Paul tells us that as often as we sin, we crucify Christ anew in our hearts. Therefore, the life of a true Christian is not so much concerned with the avoidance of sin. We're beyond that. Rather, it is an attempt to reproduce in ourselves the life of Christ. As our Lord said of his Heavenly Father, all things that are pleasing to him, that I do. And so we say to the Trinity, all things that are pleasing to God, that we do. That constitutes our attitude towards sin, and that is done through the inspiration of the Holy Spirit. I propose in this lesson to mention many other effects of the Holy Spirit in our lives, but we may have time in this half hour for just one more. And perhaps we will talk about the Holy Spirit in relationship to the body, because hardly anyone ever thinks of that. St. Paul says, know you not that your body is the temple of God, and the Holy Spirit dwelleth in you? How does our body become the temple of God? Well, because it is made holy by the indwelling of the Father, Son, and Holy Spirit in our soul. Remember that when our blessed Lord went into the temple of Jerusalem and drove out the buyers and the sellers, the Pharisees asked him for a sign that he had authority to do that. And our blessed Lord said, destroy this temple, and in 3 days I will rebuild it. He was not referring to that earthly material temple that was in the course of the construction under Herod. He was referring to the temple of his body. What is a temple? A temple is a place where God dwells. And since he was the Son of God in the flesh, therefore his body was the supreme temple. Now in an analogical way, our body, when we are in the state of grace and possess the life of Christ in our soul, also becomes a temple. It is therefore the Holy Spirit that gives medicine its dignity. The truly spiritual man cannot treat a sick person as a guinea pig. Our Lord has a double glory. One with the Father,
where he's glorified at the right hand, but also he's glorified in us. Our Lord said, the Holy Spirit shall glorify me. And the Holy Spirit glorifies him in us by making us witnesses to Christ, declaring him in our mind and our actions. Let therefore the practical result of this lesson be to pray to the Holy Spirit that you may know Christ, the fullness of his gospel and the love of the Father, that you may understand that he is the source of power, the Holy Spirit. For our Lord said, I will send you power from on high. Every day of my priestly life, I pray for that power of the Holy Spirit, a power that is not human, a power that is not physical, a power that is not intellectual, but rather a power that comes solely from living the Christ life, a power to influence people, power to impress you now as you listen to me about the divinity of the Holy Spirit. And if then, in the course of this lesson, I have given to you any deeper comprehension of the beautiful love of the Trinity, of the Father who created us and sent his Son, of the Son who redeemed us, and of the Holy Spirit who sanctified us and makes of our body a temple of God, I say, if I have done anything to give you a closer understanding of the beauty of the Spirit of Christ, then I trust that you will in gratitude sometime say a little prayer to the Holy Spirit for me, that I may more and more in mind and heart and body show forth the Spirit of Christ.

0: Catholic commentary. Spiritual warfare. Stay ready so you don't have to get ready. Jesus 911.
1: Faithful, good morning, good afternoon, good evening, wherever you all are tuning in. We are live on the air, and we're going to be talking about an incredible figure today. But along the way, we're also going to deal with what we hear about a lot. And they go hand in hand perfectly, because today, indeed, is the feast day of the tremendous Saint Maximus of Turin, an incredible early father. We celebrate him today. And he was known for battling against paganism. So today we're also going to talk about the so-called pagan copycat myths. Is it true? Is there any reality to the claim that in Catholicism, we copied from paganism? That in the Catholic faith, they ripped off from pagan crucified, dying, and rising gods. Is there reality to that? Is there any truth to that? What can we say about that? All along the way, we're going to focus on that as well, meaning any and all questions you may have, we'll be tackling them as well. Faithful, we do want to see how are you all doing today. We want to give a shout out to everyone tuning in, wherever you all are tuning in the world. We hope you all are having a wonderful and a great time. And we want to open it up with a wonderful prayer from our near and dear friend, Saint Francis Babito, about poverty and suffering. In the name of the Father, Son, and the Holy Spirit. If a Catholic would suffer well, they must be poor. Look at the world. How well do they suffer? They suffer with bitterness because their strength comes from themselves. In the ALS community, it's extremely common to find bitter sufferers who have developed disdain for our King. They are bitter because they do not have poverty of soul before God. Others who also have terminal diseases are upset that God would let them die. They love their lives too much. When a Catholic approaches suffering, if they do so in poverty, they will be found with love and joy in their hearts. Look at the beautiful Saint Therese. When she tasted blood from her tuberculosis, she was happy because she knew that through her suffering, she would be with God soon. How can we despise suffering if it leads us to God? How can we not welcome suffering when it leads us to deeper union with the Sacred Heart, when we unite our beautiful suffering to the suffering of Jesus through Mary? We are redeeming our sufferings for the salvation of souls. Holy Face, help me to receive with love my suffering so souls may be saved. Sacred Heart, show me your love in my suffering, and I will never be repulsed by my present affliction. Precious blood of Jesus, purify the hearts of the faithful so that we may all be poor. Amen. In the name of the Father, Son, Holy Spirit. Amen. Faithful, we hope you all are thrilled and pumped for the show. We see some tremendous questions coming in already. Amazing ones. So we're going to tackle any and all of your questions, and we're going to do so during the show. We're going to begin by telling you, who are we even talking about? We're talking about a figure by the name of Saint Maximus of Turin. Not a lot of people have heard of him. I can tell you that the majority of people, when they hear of Maximus, they think of, and rightly so, the great Saint Maximus the Confessor. They think of him. By the way, rightly so. If you all are tuning in and you have never heard of our patron services, patron.com, Patristic Pillars, we have a whole Christology course we taught with St. Maximus the Confessor, front and center. But he's a different figure than St. Maximus of Turin. They are different indeed. And when we're talking about Maximus, St. Maximus of Turin, we're referring to an early father, very often overlooked. He was the Bishop of Turin around the late 4th and early 5th century. Now, this was a tumultuous period for people that may be wondering and thinking, well, hold on. Once they legalized Christianity, everything was perfectly happy. There was no more issues that were going on. Well, I hate to break it to you. That is not true. In the late 4th and early 5th centuries, the Roman Empire was already weakening, and barbarian invasions were threatening many, many places along the West, and political structures began to crumble, and turmoil was running rampant. Now, St. Maximus shows us that even though Christianity had become legalized under Constantine, well, paganism would return. It would eventually return. It would eventually become, pagans would eventually begin to persecute the Christians again. And the incredible St. Maximus would spend an enormous part of his ministry calling people to truly convert in their heart, in their mind, and in their heart. And in his sermons, he deals strongly with the pagan claims. If you've ever wondered, well, how do we deal with the pagan claims today in the modern day? We hear a lot about paganism. We hear a lot about the claims of our faith being a pagan copycat and what have you. We are here to let you know that we're going to look at we are going to refute the pagan lies, and we're going to do it through the lens of the tremendous and the incredible Saint Maximus of Turin. Have you all heard of him? Do you all love him? We hope some of you have heard of him. And we know that maybe some of you have not. We know maybe some of you are thinking of another figure, the famous Saint Maximus the Confessor. They are two different figures. They are not one and the same. And the tremendous brother, Saint Francis Baby Toe, is asking, well, hold on, are the Freemasons technically a cult? And what about the New Age? How old is the New Age? Let's tackle the first one. And by the way, St. Francis Baby Toe, thank you so much for your tremendous support, brother. Thank you for being an incredible supporter. Yeah. Now, it is important to distinguish, and I know you know this, between ordinary Masons and the Freemasons. Now, of course, people know the big difference. What Freemasonry does is it promotes religious indifferentism. Now, it has been condemned many times over. It teaches that men of different religions, well, they can meet on common spiritual ground without even requiring agreement about our Lord. That is terrible. That is terrible. And they also have, they're famous for, they are famous for their secret oaths. That's another thing that they are very famous for. They are famous for having secret oaths, hidden teachings, much like St. Francis Baby Toe, much like the Gnostics. By the way, faithful, we are taking any and all of your questions because we are combining it into the topic of paganism and how St. Maximus battled against paganism. Now, more things that we can say is we can also say that the Catholic Church has long condemned Freemasonry. And the reason being is because they're in a state of grave sin because of their cult-like system, because of their secret initiation rites, because of their the internal symbolism that they possess, and because of their esoteric teachings. The popes throughout history have strongly condemned Freemasonry, and that is not going to change. For people that are wondering whether or not that will change, that has been done over and over, and that's not going to change at all. Now, the tremendous brother also asked, well, hold on, what about the New Age movement? Yes, the New Age movement, which began in the late 70s, which deals also heavily with astrology, with movements towards spiritism, definitely is a cult-like movement. And it's very, very relatively new. Say about 50 years old, maybe 60 as whole, in whole as a movement. But many of the ideas, they come from ancient paganism. And it's so relevant today, St. Francis Baby Toe, so relevant to what we're talking about today. Many of their teachings come from ancient paganism, from the occult, from teachings that summon spirits, and it is incompatible with our ancient faith. It's incompatible because what is done there is there is a replacing of divine revelation with self-made spirituality, and even that should be condemned. Again, what a lot of these movements do is they hearken back to paganism. They hearken back to paganism. And Faithful, if you all have any questions on paganism, is this really a pagan copycat? Well, what about this? Is this pagan? Is this bad? We'd love to hear from you. We're talking about the great Saint Maximus of Turin, and we're dealing with the so-called pagan copycat claims. We want to give a tremendous shout out to the amazing brother Random Catholic, who's become a new member. The Lord bless you, Random Catholic. We hope you're doing well, and we hope you're excited for the show. We hope that you are beyond thrilled and pumped, my friend. The paganism problem. Paganism problem, right. Again, we said a big-time myth is that paganism disappeared overnight after the Catholic faith became dominant. The reality is very different. And the great Saint Maximus repeatedly preached against pagan practices that had continued long after many had received their baptism. And we're going to talk about that when we return from the other side of the break. Fortune tellers, witches, all of that. Can you believe that? We're going to talk about all of that in just a moment, Faithful. Stick around.

And we are back and we're having an incredible time. We're talking about paganism as well. And along the way, we're going to deal with the pagan copycat myths. If there's a particular question on paganism or on St. Maximus of Turin, or really on anything in regards to the occult, the cult, the cultish, anything of the sort, we want to hear from you all. Do not hesitate to send your question in or your thoughts and your comments. Again, one of the greatest myths, as we were talking about, is that paganism vanished overnight when the Catholic faith became dominant. That is not the truth. And in reality, St. Maximus had to preach against pagan practices heavily. And that continued long after many people had received their baptism. One of the shocking things that I discovered, I can't help but chuckle, because my goodness, the problems back in the 400s and the 500s are problems we still have even today. People were going to fortune tellers. I want to know about my future. I'm going to a fortune teller. They would go to fortune tellers. They would go to people that still believed in omens. Can you believe they would do that as well? I mean, I'm shocked. And then people that were still participating in festivals that were honoring pagan gods. How can that even happen? How can that even occur? And we want to give an enormous shout out to the tremendous brother Jimmy, because I want to say one thing Jimmy may not know. He says that our Patreon video was great in pagan myths. If you all have not checked us out on patreon.com/patristicpillars, we have a whole video just annihilating all of the pagan myths. And what the brother Jimmy doesn't know, or he does know, is he heavily inspired that. He has been the inspiration for a lot of our videos. The guy is incredibly smart, and he's always keeping an eye out for any heresies out there and alerting us and saying, hey, this is a heresy and this needs to be dealt with. He's a tremendous brother and we love him dearly. We love you, brother Jimmy. But the problem back then is the problem today. People were, and these are people that claim to be Catholic. I don't know what to say. They would go and they would look for help from old gods and local spirits. They would try to conjure up local spirits. And St. Maximus saw this and he was enraged. I mean, he knew, hey, we've become Catholic. We worship God and God alone. What are you doing? You've got to abandon your old habit. They wanted Jesus as a kind of, they wanted Jesus as their savior, but the pagan traditions were like a backup plan. What are you doing? And St. Maximus said, this is impossible. The first commandment allows for no rivals. Let me repeat that. The first commandment allows for no rivals. You cannot trust both Christ and the old gods. You cannot worship God while also placing your faith in superstitions. And you can't do it, period. There's no way. But his sermons were really challenging. They challenged the people. You need to get your lives in order. You need to do this. You need to stop. You need to stop turning towards paganism. And paganism for them often was practical. It was practical back then. Did you know that? Back then, it was practical. And that is a sad reality. That back then they found this to be practical, because back then they said, well, I want a good harvest. Well, I want business success. I want a lot of money. I want to be protected by one of the old gods from disaster. There's disaster hitting. I want to be protected. I want guarantees. I want something that Christian faith cannot offer. I don't want to suffer. Well, you've got to suffer to be a Christian. You must pick up your cross daily. You must crucify the flesh daily. And a lot of them didn't want that. A lot of them wanted a kind of magical transaction. And isn't that wild? Isn't that wild? And this is a big time problem. It was a big time problem back then. And my goodness, is it a big time problem even today? We see it. And the amazing, the tremendous brother, St. Francis Babytoe,
sends in a great question. And indeed, we're taking any and all questions you may have, faithful. Is it on the New Age cult, maybe Freemasonry, maybe paganism, anything, maybe St. Maximus, whatever you have on your mind, we're taking any and all questions. There is no doubt at all. The brother asks, what elements of paganism are in Protestant churches? What a tremendous point. Because as we were talking about back then, as St. Maximus had to deal with this issue, people, they wanted the easy way out. They wanted success. Well, you know what? Success is a sign. If I'm incredibly successful and I have all this prosperity, God must favor me. Even today within Protestantism, many Protestants treat God as a means to obtain wealth, as a means to obtain health and success. And that resembles paganism. That resembles people offering up to the pagan deities, where people would offer sacrifices and rituals to gain material blessings from the God, St. Francis Babito. That prosperity gospel is demonic. It is evil. That is what it is. That prosperity gospel is evil. Let me give you more examples that you find within Protestantism. Many of them have personality cults, or they have incredible devotion to a charismatic leader over and above Jesus, over and above our triune God. You find that a lot. You find that a lot. Even within Protestantism, there are certain pastors that have dreams. They have visions. They have prophecies. You got to follow those dreams. You got to follow those prophecies. You've got to follow them without discernment. You want to know why? Because that pastor up there on the pulpit, they are their own authority over and above the church that has taught for 2,000 years. Mm-hmm. Over and above that. And here's another example, St. Francis Babito. Self-made religion. The idea of Jesus and me with absolutely no accountability is reminiscent of paganism, where people could make their own personal systems. They had no accountability to anyone. They could make their own system. Now, we're not saying that they are worshiping other gods, but they make their own system and they reject all of ancient Christianity. That is a big time problem, an enormous problem. We should realize the great and the tremendous Saint Maximus spent much of his ministry. What was he doing? He was combating baptized Christians, Saint Francis Babito. Saint Francis Babito and all, he was combating baptized Catholics who were practicing astrology, who were practicing omens, who were participating in pagan festivals, who were practicing superstition. And his warning is incredibly relevant even today. Don't do it. You find that even relevant even today. And one of the most powerful and most insightful aspects of the great St. Maximus preaching, may he pray for us in heaven, is his recognition. He recognized evil rarely presents itself openly. What do we mean by that? Evil doesn't always present itself in an open fashion. The devil often does work through counterfeits. That is reality. And today we promise to talk about the so-called pagan copycatness. The pagan copycatness as well. Now, the devil often does work through counterfeits. And counterfeits may resemble the real thing. That is what really does make them incredibly dangerous. Because a counterfeit coin, it does look genuine, right? You're going to pick it up. You're going to say, I'm going to go to the store. I'm going to buy something with this. And a counterfeit religion will often contain elements of truth, all the while mixed with grave error. Saint Maximus was bothered by this. He was bothered that they are
People are attending rituals. People are utilizing sacred language too. They're offering promises of protection. What are you doing? Only God and God alone can do this. They're offering claims of divine power. But clearly this was, underneath it all, not spiritual in the good way. Not spiritual in the good way. Because we know this. Does every supernatural experience come from God? Of course not. There is no way. Not everything spiritual is holy. And St. Maximus over and over would constantly point believers back to the apostolic faith. That is the standard for evaluating every claim. And that today remains the safest guide. It does. That today remains the safest guide. And it is indeed. Now, another thing he had to deal with very often was the Roman Empire was falling apart. There were barbarian invasions happening all around him. And people needed to keep their eyes on our Lord. And of course, if during the time of Saint Justin the Martyr, there were claims of paganism being original, paganism being the truth, well, they were, though, those claims were around during the time of the great Saint Maximus as well. So what are we going to do? We are going to spend time refuting the Catholicism copied paganism claims. Because even if this was relevant back then, well, it's relevant today. And you're going to find that one of the most common internet arguments today is the claim that our Catholic faith merely copied pagan religions. And that theory usually claims that our Lord was copied from pagan gods. Have you heard it? Have you heard the claims that our doctrines were borrowed from mystery religions and that all the church did was sanitize them, baptize pagan beliefs that in the end, they're pagan? Is there any reality or any truth to that? Is there any truth that our Catholic faith really only borrowed from paganism and then baptized those pagan beliefs, but underneath it all, our Lord is a pagan copycat, Mary is a pagan copycat, and on and on and on. Faithful, we've got a lot more to come. Stick around. We'll see you on the other side of the break.

We are back, faithful, and we're having an incredible time. We're talking about pagan copycat myths, and we're talking about the great Saint Maximus of Turin, as he was an incredible defender of the faith, and he was very well known for battling against paganism. That there are claims of pagan copycat myths that apparently our Catholic faith ripped off from paganism, right? There are the claims that our Catholic faith ripped off from paganism. But no, that is clearly not true, because our Catholic faith emerged from first century Judaism. That is what it came from. Our Lord, the apostles, the fulfillment of first century, the fulfillment of Judaism to its fullest and all the prophecies. Our Lord, the apostles, and the early believers fiercely rejected paganism. In fact, the early Christians, what did they do? They refused idol worship. Many went to their death doing it. St. Polycarp of Smyrna, the great St. Ignatius of Antioch, and I can go on and on, of St. Justin the Martyr and others as examples of the early Christians that did not worship idols. St. Paul. They rejected sacrifices to pagan gods. St. Paul tells you, you cannot commune at the table of the Lord and the table of demons, 1 Corinthians chapter 10 and 1 Corinthians chapter 11, 23 to 32. They rejected astrology. They rejected divination. They rejected emperor worship. So the claim of these pagan copycats, it doesn't hold up at all. There is no pagan god who matches Jesus, and they claim there is. Popular internet memes will often compare Christ to pagan figures. Which ones? We want to pause for a moment and give all of you all a shout out. I want to pause for a moment. Usually these shows go so fast, and we go fast, fast, fast, fast, fast. I want to pause for a moment and give all of you all a shout out on the air. And I want to remind people, if you have not yet gotten the Virgin Most Powerful Radio app, what are you waiting for? It will make your biceps grow. Get that app so you can listen on the go and listen to all the programming. There's more programming throughout the day. You got to check it all out. And faithful, we are thrilled and we're pumped to be here with you. I want to give a shout out to all of you all and to thank you all for being here and for tuning in. We hope you're enjoying this. We hope you're having a great time. And now we're back. Is there a pagan god who matches Christ? Well, popular internet memes will tell you, yeah, that our Lord is clearly ripped off from pagan figures. Well, let me tell you one thing. Our Lord is a real historical figure, and we can prove that through historical documentation. He is a real historical figure. Now, who do they compare our Lord to? They'll compare him to Horus, to Mithras, to Dionysus, to Osiris, and to others. And when we actually compare, when we make the parallels, what happens? Always under examination, when we examine, what are the claims? Can you all tell me in the audience, does anyone know what are the claims? Well, they're usually, well, the claim is they're born of a virgin. Let me give you more. Born on December 25th. He had 12 disciples. He was crucified. They were crucified. And they resurrected after 3 days. They're going to make those claims. The problem is that the claims are false. For example, and I want you to withhold your laughter, Mithras was not born of a virgin. He emerged from a rock. Horus was not even crucified. Osiris was not resurrected, not in the Christian sense. He became a ruler of the underworld. Yeah. And most of the alleged 12 disciple claims have absolutely no ancient source at all. None at all. These parallels are often modern inventions that have been made up. I'm sorry for being brutally honest by saying they're made up. Let me repeat that. They're made up. Let me repeat it. They're made up from online memes from individuals that think that they can fool you and they think that you're stupid. They do.
because people then go out there and they repeat them. The dying and rising gods are also not the same as Christ, because even where pagan myths, even where they involve death and return, they differ big time from our Catholic faith. Because in pagan mythology, events are occurring in a mythical age. And the stories are, they're symbolic, they're cyclical. There are no historical witnesses claimed ever. In our Catholic faith, we have real eyewitnesses. Our Lord Christ lived in a specific time and place. His death occurred under a real historical figure, Pontius Pilate. There are named eyewitnesses are cited. The bodily resurrection is presented as a real historical event, and we know it is even through enemies of the faith. The bodily resurrection, enemies will attest that the followers of the Christ, they were worshiping him as a risen God. So we can, even enemies of the faith, they didn't believe in the resurrection. But to give evidence that the followers, they truly did. Many of them know the eyewitnesses knew that he was crucified, and they believed he was bodily risen from the dead. So the Gospels are not mythological narratives. Get that out of your mind. They are real historical claims, and they are tied to identifiable people, to identifiable places, and to identifiable events. And the other thing is chronology. Well, chronology often really does work against the claims, right? Because many of these supposed parallels, they appear after Christianity. Did you know that? We have done the work and we have looked into it and we have done the examinations. Many of these so-called parallels, they appear after the Christian faith. For example, there are many features that are tied in with later Mithraism. We want you to pay attention. There are many features that are tied in with later Mithraism that would develop later on when the Catholic faith had already spread. There's no evidence of them existing before. And in many of these cases, they are ripping off from the Catholic faith. So the claim that Catholicism borrowed from paganism will ignore the real timeline. It is an ignoring of the real timeline. And another thing is, we mentioned it briefly, the early church fathers, they attacked paganism. They didn't extol it, they attacked paganism. And the tremendous brother, the incredible moderator and member, Gary 2.0, God bless you, my friend. He says, please do a show on St. Maximus the Confessor. We definitely will do that. We definitely will do that, Gary. Thank you so much, Gary. Gary 2.0, man. We love Gary, man. Thank you so much, Gary. And hopefully you all are enjoying this. Hopefully you all are loving this. I know many of y'all have probably heard of the pagan copycat myths before. They're not good, are they? But many of the early fathers attacked paganism. They didn't embrace it. They condemned it. St. Justin the Martyr condemned it. St. Irenaeus of Lyon condemned it. Tertullian condemned it. St. Athanasius of Alexandria as well. They argued against pagan worship. They argued against it. And if anybody does want to know, before the show ends, if anybody, by any chance, if they want us to refute the December 25th pagan origins claim, if that is a question in anybody's minds and hearts, we can do that as well. Or anything else you all have on your minds, any other questions, we want to hear from you all. We want to hear from you all. Perhaps there are more questions that you all have. Now, give me one moment. Now, here is the other important thing that we want to focus on. The power of the martyrs. The power of the martyrs. Now, why is this important in the great, the tremendous Saint Maximus? Well, we're going to tell you why. Because
St. Maximus often celebrated the witness of the martyrs. Now, why is that? Why would he stop and celebrate the witness of the martyrs? Because, as we mentioned right now, they refused pagan sacrifices. They wouldn't do it. There was no way they would do it. They rejected emperor worship. We're not going to worship the emperor, a mere human. Why on earth are we going to worship that guy? Why on earth are we going to put superstition out there if we have abandoned that? We reject paganism. We're not going to worship the emperor. We're not going to sacrifice to the emperor. And many of them chose death over compromise. We're not going to compromise. Instead, we will give up our lives. And for St. Maximus, the martyrs exposed the real, dreadful, filthy, pitiful emptiness of the pagan religion. And it revealed the beauty of our Catholic faith. Because our Catholic faith is historical. Our Catholic faith can be tied in to real historical events. Jesus of Nazareth really did live. Jesus of Nazareth really did go to his death on the cross. Jesus of Nazareth really did bodily expire on the cross. Jesus of Nazareth really was buried. And Jesus of Nazareth really did bodily rise from the dead 3 days later as he promised he would. Different from these dead and empty pagan religions. Faithful, we have much more to come on the other side of the break. You're not going to want to go anywhere. See you in just a moment.

tremendous Saint Maximus of Turin. Faithful, we hope you all are having a wonderful time, and we hope we get some questions in as well. We've gotten a few in, but maybe you all are already well aware of the pagan copycat myths, and if you are, well then, tremendous. We hope you're enjoying the show. The church is light in the darkness. We need to remind you that the world of the great, of the tremendous Saint Maximus, was really marked by a lot of instability. We want to remind you, one thing people tend to think, they tend to think, well, Constantine legalized Christianity. There's no more issue with paganism. It's gone. No. I mean, we still have issues with it today, right? People that claim to be Catholic going to fortune tellers and, you know, witches and what have you. We still have that problem today, right? I mean, that's the lamentable reality. We still have that problem today. But back then, paganism didn't just vanish. It didn't just vanish overnight. It took time for it to really kind of go into the darkness. Even though today it may be in the darkness, but it's still quite prevalent to encounter it. There was a lot of uncertainty, but what St. Maximus would point to is that the church really was and is a light shining in the darkness. Even when society was crumbling around him, and it was, because remember, a lot of wars were occurring. It was a rough time to be, look, faithful. If there was any time that was a rough time to be following the faith, it was this time. It was hard. It was difficult. But none of these amazing saints shrunk from their Catholic faith. And it was crumbling, and Saint Maximus, he refused to despair. He wouldn't do it. He refused to despair. And he preached perseverance. Is that not the message of the Gospels? Is that not the message of the epistles of St. Paul, to persevere into the end? Is that not the opposite of sola fide? I hate to have to include that. I hate to have to toss that in there, but I got to do it. Sorry, my Protestant friends. Mea culpa. Mea culpa, but I got to toss that in there. I got to toss that in there. Is that not the opposite of sola fideism? Fideism. Is that not the opposite of it? I would like to imagine so. And St. Maximus crushes the pagan lies. I made this image just because I have been dealing with the pagan myths for so long that at the end of the day, we have to focus on this. How does the great Saint Maximus crush pagan lies? And we've had a great time talking about this today, haven't we? Faithful, haven't we had a wonderful time? This has been great. Well, the great lesson of the tremendous Saint Maximus is a simple one. Our Lord should be enough, right? Our Lord should be enough. You don't need omens, and it's right there on the image, even though some people think you do. You don't need astrology, even though some people think you got to. You need to look at your astrology of the day. Some people think you still need pagan rituals. And believe it or not, even if they may not be aware of it, some people still participate in them. Did you know that? Even if they may not be aware of it, some people still participate in them. You don't need magical practices. You don't need the old gods. You don't need any of that. What you find in our ancient Catholic faith, ancient historical Catholic faith, is what paganism could never give you, what paganism could never even remotely begin to provide. Real forgiveness of sins is found in our Lord. Real union with God. Real koinonia with the body, blood, soul, and divinity of Jesus in the Holy Eucharist. Real eternal life. You don't find that in paganism. That isn't in paganism. It is not in paganism. You do not need the old gods. And the gospel provides what paganism never could. Forgiveness of sins, remember, that is found truly in Christ. And St. Maximus stood like a brave warrior
before a culture that was torn at the time. Is it torn between Christ? It's torn between paganism, even though it should never have been. That should never have been an issue ever. And he boldly proclaimed, follow Jesus alone. Follow Jesus alone. Abandon these idols. And remember, many people were believers, and yet they continued practicing their pagan faith. And again, we want to highlight, some people may be asking, well, why was paganism even attractive? Why? Why was paganism attractive? Well, if paganism was false, people were asking, why are people returning to it? And how is St. Maximus, how does he even matter today? Well, he matters a lot today. Because even though the pagan gods of Rome are gone, modern paganism remains. Maybe you know people in your family or your friends that they go to witches. You may be laughing, but it is part of many cultures to visit a witch or to visit a fortune teller. I'm not even kidding. Even if you go to a fortune teller, let me ask you this. Can anybody answer this for me? I want to see if anybody can answer this for me. If you go to a circus, family circus, would it be okay as a Catholic to then go to a fortune teller at a circus? Many of them have them. You go, you pay money, and they tell you your fortune. Would that be okay as a Catholic? I want to wait and see what you have to answer. I want to wait and see, is going to a fortune teller at a circus okay? Family event. A family event. I want to hear from you. And I'll allow you to give me answers. And yes, today, as the brother of St. Francis Baby Toe asked earlier, in terms of New Ageism, in terms of astrology, in terms of spirituality, in terms of occult practices, in terms of self-made religion, and countless forms of superstition. I hate to break it to you. Is there a little bit of a sadness to it? There is, because that battle that St. Maximus fought has not disappeared. But then I'm going to also offer you the beautiful side to that. The battle has not ended. But don't lament. The battle will never end until the end. Because paganism and all other forms of demonic evil, they're not going to vanish. Evil is going to persist until the end. But we can be certain that our Lord has conquered death, and our Lord conquers all. We can be certain of that. And as a slide I made says, the names have changed. The temptation is not. The temptation continues. It does, yeah. And when you read his incredible sermons, which some of them are a little bit difficult to find, thank the good Lord we were able to go through several of them in preparation for the show. And his sermons, the one thing that should shock you is they sound remarkably modern, because human nature hasn't changed. Wow. That is the reality of it. Human nature has not changed. There still remains that desire, the lamentable desire, to worship things that are false. And I want to see what people in the audience said about fortune teller. Only if you go to the fortune teller to bring them home to the faith. There you go, man. There you go. God bless you. Great answer, Charles. Charles. Charles praises Jesus. Abel, no. Lena Molina, the golden one, says no, man. Okay, there you go, man. Palm readers. Now you gotta switch out palm readers for psalm readers, right? That was a corny joke, right? Corny joke. That's okay. Some people are gonna clap at that corny joke. They're gonna say that's a dad joke. That's fine. That's fine. But St. Maximus, such an incredible figure, and he reminds you as we utilize him to refute pagan copycat myths, as we use him to refute pagan copycat myths.
is incredible. If you stop and think about it, you stop and you think about this and you realize, wow, this truly is amazing. This truly is powerful. His message. And when you realize that the heart of it is superstition versus faith, that's what it is. Superstition versus faith. Because the incredible Saint Maximus spent so much energy attacking superstition because he knew it could destroy lives. Because superstition appears religious. It does. Hey, that appears real good. But it is fundamentally different from the faith. Yeah, that rabbit's foot that you've got on your dashboard because you believe it gives you good luck, that's superstition. And that is fundamentally different from faith because our faith is rooted in trust in Jesus. Superstition is rooted in the fear. Faith will look for the will of God. Faith will call you to be obedient to Jesus. Superstition really is manipulative. Yep. And superstition will do this. It'll say, what can I do to guarantee a particular outcome? But the believer in Jesus will say, Lord, what do you want me to do, Lord? And Saint Maximus turned people towards that reality. May he pray for us today. And may we seek him to help crush pagan lies and pagan myths. Faithful, we have a tremendous show for you all tomorrow. An amazing show where we will be dealing with any and all of Protestant claims, Protestant attacks on the Catholic faith. We're going to have a tremendous time tomorrow, Faithful. We love you dearly, Faithful. God bless you. God keep you. Tomorrow we're back, but stick around. There's more to come today. And if you haven't gotten the incredible Virgin Most Powerful radio app, it will make your biceps grow. And if you're a female, will make your hair flow in a more beautiful manner. See you tomorrow, Facebook.

0: Dr. Luis Sandoval is accomplished in the fields of mental health and spiritual warfare. A medical doctor, board certified in neurology, psychiatry, and family medicine, he is also a psychiatrist for the Roman Catholic Diocese of Orange Ministry of Healing and Deliverance. Now, Dr. Luis Sandoval.
1: 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You're listening to the Dr. Luis Sandoval Show. As always, I am your host, Dr. Sandoval. Happy to be here with you to discuss our faith. And the most important thing is, welcome to the clinic. This is where we discuss our spiritual health, our physical health, and our mental health. It's funny that we say we're going to discuss all three, because really it's all one and the same. We're just a human being. We're a person who's composed of a body and soul. And we, just like the Trinity, we is one, but each different persons, three persons in one Trinity. We're a human person. We are human beings, but we have, shall we say, kind of like three different areas, three different things that we deal with as human beings. And that's our mind, our soul, and our bodies. And, you know, when one's thrown off, the other one's thrown off as well. Today's show, what I really want to focus on is a few different things. You know, here in the month of June, the month of the Sacred Heart, a lot of people are going through different things. What I've been hearing lately from our folks out there is a lot of depression, a lot of trauma, a lot of feeling like just really out of sorts. So today what I wanted to focus on, a few different things. One, let's remember what the Sacred Heart is all about. Let's remember that why it is that we're praying to the Sacred Heart, why we're asking Jesus' mercy through the intercession of the Sacred Heart, because there's promises involved. And we want to go through those promises. We want to see, you know, if you listen to my show a couple of weeks back, you know that we talked about, what does the image of the Sacred Heart look like? What's involved in following the Sacred Heart? It doesn't come without sacrifice. There's a whole lot of sacrifice. There's a whole lot of things that we can expect to happen to us. We're going to be attacked. We're going to be lied about. We're going to be try to be brought down. But we're not going to allow that to happen to us. Why? Because there's a whole lot of promises that come with it. Here in the month of June, there's also a lot of controversy as to, you know, who we are as people. What does it mean to be Catholic? What do people think about their own identities and who they are? Well, we're going to talk a little bit about where does that come from as far as our symbolism. You know, a lot of people are telling me, Dr. Sandoval, what's going on with the rainbow? How does that work in our Catholic faith? And we're going to look at Noah, and we're going to look at the God's promises to Noah too. This goes hand in hand. Because really what we're looking at is a God who is always promising us better, but we got to be willing to do our part. We got to be willing to do our part with him. And so here at the top of the noon hour, let's go ahead and start doing our part by praying to Our Lady and asking her intercession as well, and St. Michael, as we pray the Angelus and the prayer to St. Michael. In the name of the Father, and of the Son, and of the Holy Spirit, amen. The angel of the Lord declared unto Mary, and she conceived of the Holy Spirit. Hail Mary, full of grace, the Lord is with thee. Blessed art thou amongst women, and blessed is the fruit of thy womb, Jesus. Holy Mary, Mother of God, pray for us sinners, now and at the hour of our death. Amen. Behold the handmaid of the Lord. Be it done unto me according to thy word. Hail Mary, full of grace, the Lord is with thee. Blessed art thou amongst women, and blessed is the fruit of thy womb, Jesus. Holy Mary, Mother of God, pray for us sinners, now and at the hour of our death. Amen. And the Word was made flesh and dwelt among us. Hail Mary, full of grace, the Lord is with thee. Blessed art thou amongst women, and blessed is the fruit of thy womb, Jesus. Holy Mary, Mother of God, pray for us sinners, now and at the hour of our death. Amen. Pray for us, O Holy Mother of God, that we may be made worthy of the promises of Christ. Let us pray. Pour forth, we beseech thee, O Lord, thy grace into our hearts, that we, to whom the incarnation of Christ thy Son was made known by the message of an angel, may by his passion and cross be brought to the glory of his resurrection, through the same Christ our Lord. Amen. St. Michael, the Archangel, defend us in battle. Be our protection against the wickedness and snares of the devil. May God rebuke him, we humbly pray, and do thou, O Prince of the Heavenly Host, by the power of God, cast into hell Satan and all the evil spirits who prowl around the world, seeking the ruin of souls. Amen. In the name of the Father, and of the Son, and of the Holy Spirit. Amen. Well, folks, let's talk about a few different things first. The very first thing I want to address is, what's the whole point of the rainbow? You know, why do we have rainbows? Why do we know about rainbows in the sky according to biblical tradition, according to our Catholic biblical tradition? Well, if we go back to the Old Testament, it wasn't too far off that in the time of Noah, men we're no longer following God and we're prone to debauchery. If we look at what's going on in the Bible, men aren't following God. They're following their own needs, their own wants, their lustful needs, their lustful wants. And a lot of people have been telling me, Dr. Sandoval, it sounds like our time now, or our time here on earth now, where people really aren't following a God and they're following just their own needs. Well, it's true. But I think that, you know, it's been across that. It's been across humanity that way. It's been across ages that way. It's not something new. There are no new sins. If you think about it, you know, the Ten Commandments, the sins, the rules we're supposed to follow, they're set up because of our human nature. And they were set up a long time ago, but yet they still apply to us today. Why is that? Why is it that we don't say, hey, you know what? You hear a lot of this. You hear, we're in the modern world. The church has to catch up to the modern world, but the church hasn't changed its teachings. We haven't changed the commandments. We haven't changed what's expected of us. Why is that? These commandments were given to us by Christ 2,000 years ago, or actually not by Christ, even older than that, right? By Moses. So if we look at the Old Testament over 2,000 years ago, we look at the Old Testament and we see that Moses came down from Mount Sinai with the commandments. Jesus comes down and tells us, you know, I'm the new law. He doesn't say not to follow the Ten Commandments, but he says, let's simplify them. Love God before everything else, and then love your neighbor as yourself. That stands the test of time. Why? Because our human nature is the same generation after generation. Our nature doesn't change. The same way we're always going to need water to drink, we're always going to need food to eat. It doesn't change. So if you find yourself disheartened, if you find yourself looking out into the world and wondering what's going on, everything's going to chaos, what am I going to do? It's really, really good to take a step back and say, you know what? There's always been sin in the world, but what part can I do? Really good question. What can I do to contribute to the good in the world so that we can start to see the good? It's very easy to forget that there is a whole lot of sunlight that's going to penetrate this darkness. That's really what the devil wants, you know, to be on the center stage, to look out there and to say, hey, I'm going to cover this with darkness. I'm going to make you shocked. I'm going to make it so that you feel like there's no hope anymore. Why even follow your religion when it's all really a lie? And, you know, he might present a small black dot that to us appears huge, when the reality, there's a whole sun behind all of this. We can't forget that God is still with us. And that's the scary part. I think sometimes when we start to see all this, we start to feel alone. We really do. And we start to feel like, what's the point now? If God abandoned me, why shouldn't I just give in to all my sinful temptations? It's an easy trap to fall into, because then we start to find pleasure in it. We start to feel soulless. We start to feel like, you know what? God's not here with me, so I'm just going to do whatever I want. But the reality is, this is where we need to look past that. We need to say, do I stand with God or not? God hasn't gone anywhere. Maybe times are a little bit more challenging, but if God is with me, am I with God or am I not with God? Let's look at this. If we look at the book of Genesis chapter 9, this is where it starts off like this. Genesis chapter 9, verse 1. Then God blessed Noah and his sons, saying to them, be fruitful and increase in number and fill the earth. This is after the flood. Okay, so the flood's gone by. Why do I start with that? Why not start before the flood? Because right now we're going through the flood. We got to remember that there's going to be a time. We all know that the bird came back with a leaf in its beak, olive branch, right? Showing that there was land now, that there's a time of peace. But we got to remember, we're going to get there. We're going to get to that time of peace. If you're feeling like you're in turmoil, we're also going to look at the lives of a few saints. Well, we're going to discuss a few saints, not their lives, in this show later on. Saints to pray to when you're feeling depressed. You know, so I want you to definitely stick around for that, because it's important to realize, I'm going to trust in God, but I want to see it living in action. Other people like myself went through difficult times and we were able to get across it. But this is what God says. As soon as the flood goes by, this is what God's going to tell us as well. Be fruitful and increase in number and fill the earth. Well, what's that going to mean for us? It's going to mean, hey, you got to be witnesses to my faith. You're going to be fruitful in number. You might not have more babies, but what's going to happen is you're going to be fruitful in that by our actions, by the way we live our lives in the midst of chaos and after chaos, we're going to convert people. People are going to say, why? Where's their happiness coming from? How is it that they still feel good? Why is it that they're not, you know, distraught? Say, no, because I have God, because I have Jesus in my life, because I know what the truth is. I've been through the dark part. I've been through the flood. I've been through the darkness, and now I'm at the light. And I'm going to be fruitful in my faith. I'm going to bring people into the faith. I'm going to show people that God is all love and that's all we need. And then we're going to fill the earth with Christians, with Catholics, with people who are going to love God. And we're going to say, hey, there's promises out here that we got to look at that remind us that God is always going to be with us. So here's what happens. The flood goes by and God says, you know what? This is going to be a new creation. It's like a brand new Adam and Eve. This is what he says. And go on to verse number 2. The fear and dread of you will fall upon all the beasts of the earth and all the birds of the air, upon every creature that moves along the ground, and upon all the fish of the sea. They are given into your hands. Everything that lives and moves will be food for you. Just as I gave you green plants, I now give you everything. There we go, folks. I now give you everything. We might not always be going through a good time, whether it be because we're distraught with what we see in society, or whether it be because we feel like in our own lives, we're feeling depressed, we're feeling anxious, we're feeling like we can't get it together, like we haven't figured things out yet. You know, what's going on with my kids? Gosh, they're not following the faith the way I hoped. What's going on with my spouse? You know, they're not doing as well. They're feeling distraught. They're depressed. Or maybe they're not going to church anymore, and I'm trying to get the kids to go to church, but my spouse isn't going. How do I set that good example? You know, I'm losing interest in my spouse because they're not following the faith, and I'm trying to follow the faith, and we're supposed to do this together, and I feel all alone. Remember, folks, there's different floods that we go through. There's different crises that we go through in our lives. We got to remember what these promises are. The first thing to look at here is God gives us everything. God's going to say, hey, you're going through a tough time, but we're going to come through this. I'm going to start a new creation. It's going to be a brand new life for you. It's going to be a brand new life with a whole lot of abundance. When we come back for the break, we're going to keep reading and seeing, where does the rainbow come in all this? Where does God, what does the rainbow even mean? What does it matter? Well, let's find out more about that. Stick around for the break. All right, folks, welcome back to Virgin Most Powerful Radio. You are listening to the Dr. Luis Sandoval Show. Today we're talking about, what do we do in a time of chaos? What do we do when we're feeling depressed, when we're feeling like nothing's going to get better, when we're overwhelmed by darkness in our life or perceived darkness, when we're overwhelmed by trauma in our life or perceived trauma, which is affecting us in one way or another? You know, it's really easy at that time to say, forget it. I don't care anymore. I see this all the time, you know, with my patients when they come in and I say, hey, how you doing? What's going on? And they say, you know, I stopped taking my medication. Well, why is that? Well, I wasn't feeling so good and my boss was really, you know, upsetting me and things weren't going well at home. I figured, who cares? You know, it's very easy to get that sense of, I'm just going to give up. You know, that's what it comes down to. Are we still in the fight or are we giving up? And it really, really shows, or I should say this, I can tell where my patients are at based on what their motivation is to continue their medication and treatment, or to continue to find different treatments. And that's really what God, I think, wants us to do. Not so much to take medication, obviously, if we don't need to, but if you need to, go ahead and do whatever your doctor's advising you to do. But I think what God's really looking for in us is that fight, that sense of, you know what, I can still do this. I'm not feeling really good, but I'm going to keep praying. That's where our level of faith comes in. God wants to see, how much faith do we have? You know, with Noah, he told him, build this ark. There's going to be a flood. Noah said, okay, let's do it. He could have said, I don't know what you're talking about. Until you show me a sign or something, I'm not going to do it. You know, and sometimes we say that. We're always looking for a sign, looking for something better. But no, you know, we're waiting for something to happen. And the reality is God's saying, I'm happening right now. There might be floods. There might be different challenges that are going to come by in your life. They're going to come your way. But where's your fight? Are you going to say, man, I give up? We're going to say, you know what? I can do this. I can keep doing this. It doesn't feel good, but I'm going to keep praying, because this is where I see that God continues to keep his promises. So if we look at this, I said, the last line that we read was, everything that lives and moves will be food for you. Just as I gave you the green plants, I now give you everything. So God is telling Noah and his sons, hey, this whole place is yours now. You persevered. Everything is yours. Let's move on a little bit further. And he says in verse 7, as for you, be fruitful and increase in number. Again, we hear that from Adam and Eve in the creation, be fruitful and increase in number, multiply on earth and increase upon it. Then God said to Noah and to his sons with him, I now establish my covenant with you and your descendants after you. So there's a covenant, right? If the whole face of the earth was washed away, he's got to set up a new people. He's got to set up a new covenant. He's saying, okay, Noah, this, now we're going to have the covenant. You're going to carry on my promise. My promise is never going to die. The question is, who's going to carry it? Who's going to carry it? Are we ready in our lives to hear God say, I now establish my covenant with you? That's a question of the day. I don't know if I'm ready to hear that. I hope I hear it, but I don't know if I'm ready, because then what I mean by that is, what am I going to do? This is where faith comes in. I have to say, okay, I'm probably not going to be ready, but as soon as God says that, then I just got to go with it. I got to trust that God's going to have a hand in it as well. And so that's what he says. He says, I now establish my covenant with you and your descendants after you, and with every living creature that was with you, the birds, the livestock, and all the wild animals, all those that came out of the ark with you, every living creature on earth. He says, I establish my covenant with you. Never again will all life be cut off by the waters of a flood. Never again will there be a flood to destroy the earth. So this is where it comes. He's like saying, hey, I'm going to establish my covenant with you, and we're not going to have a flood like this. We're not going to have a deluge like this. And God said, this is the sign of the covenant I am making between me and you and every living creature with you, a covenant for all generations to come. It's really the simple part. He says, I have set my rainbow in the clouds, and it will be a sign of the covenant between me and the earth. Whenever I bring clouds over the earth and the rainbow appears in the clouds, I will remember my covenant between me and you and all living creatures of every kind. Never again will the waters become a flood to destroy all life. Whenever the rainbow appears in the clouds, I will see it and remember the everlasting covenant between God and all living creatures of every kind on earth. And so God said to Noah, this is the sign of the covenant I have established between me and all life on earth. That's pretty powerful, folks. God does give us a sign. We need to see something. We need reminders that God is there. We need reminders sometimes that we're not alone. And it's hard to come by. Really, it's hard to come by those reminders because we're not always ready to see them. You know, the rainbow is beautiful because you can see it from miles away. It's up in the sky. And when does it come out? When it rains, right? What a perfect reminder. I mean, this is where God is saying, hey, it's going to rain, right? But remember, it's not going to be like the flood. So what God's even telling us in our lives is, you're going to go through tough times. There's no question about it. You're going to go through times where you're not exactly sure what's going on. Gosh, my kid, they're going through mental health issues, and I don't know, that they don't want help. They don't want to take their medication. They don't want to go visit their doctor. They don't want to listen to me. I don't know what to do for them anymore. That's a tough time. That's really hard to do. You know, I was talking to a mom the other day who said, I'm actually really happy right now because the police picked up my son and they took him to the emergency department. I said, wow, are you okay? What's going on with that? I said, no, he suffers from bipolar, but I'm really happy because I'm hoping that this time around, maybe he'll get help. He's in the emergency department. I have hope. I hope that this might be a different time. Not the first time they go, right? Supposed to be there. Not the first time they've been prescribed medication, or not the first time it's been recommended that they go to the hospital. Not the first time. She says, no, he's been there a few times. But every time he goes, I'm hopeful. I'm hopeful that this will be a new change for him. And that's the fire that I see, really. You know, when I see this covenant, that's where I see, when she's telling me that, that's where I see the rainbow in the sky. That's where I see, hey, there's hope there. You know, God, the rainbow comes when there's still rain, but there's not going to be a flood. Do we have that level of hope? Do we have that level of hope that God is going to give us a promise like this, and we're going to be able to follow through on that? That's not easy to do, folks. It's not easy to do because it's overwhelming. Our human nature can be overwhelmed with anxiety and despair and depression and all these different things. And it just doesn't, you know, it doesn't make sense to us at that point to hope in God, because we start seeing the world from a different perspective. We start seeing the world from a very human perspective. And we could say that could be dangerous, or we could say that could be, you know, we'd be falling short, because I'm not perfect. Nobody else is perfect. That lady's son who went to the emergency department, he's not perfect. That lady's not perfect. But you know what I saw as perfect? Her level of hope. She said, I have faith that this time it'll be different. And she was saying directly, even without saying I have faith in God, she was telling me directly, you know, I have faith that it's God who's gonna take care of him. I have faith that this is going to be another time. She hasn't given up that hope in God. She's saying, I'm not sure when that time will be, but I think it'll happen. I think we'll be in a good place. It's challenging to go through that flood. It's especially challenging to go through that flood without looking up for a rainbow. And that's really where this promise comes from. This is where the symbol of the rainbow comes from for all of humanity. I think it's hopeful whenever I see you know, rainbows all around us. I think, well, you know, some people get discouraged. Some people say, what's going on in our world? And other times as Catholics, we can say, well, it's a sign of God. God is still working. To what extent am I going to be able to see that? To what extent am I going to bring my faith in a peaceful way and talk to people who might hate me, who might try to be making fun of my faith, who might try to be bringing me down? Do I have the heart of God? Do I carry God's rainbow in my heart, that promise that there is a covenant between us and God and that he's always going to be there for us? It's not easy to be there, folks, but I'll tell you what, let's look at this. A lot of depression lately, a lot of people feeling depressed, a lot of people feeling down. Very common. You know, the most common mental illness that you're going to find is anxiety, you know, clinical anxiety. Second to which is depression. And probably about, you know, a quarter of the people have depression, one out of four people. People have been on medication for it. People who work with you probably aren't taking medication or have been prescribed medication. You don't even know it, right? Because it's so common. Not everybody talks about it. Not everybody's going to say something about it. But at the same time, it's there. You know, depression happens. I saw this little article, which I thought was really good, because it talks about four different saints and how they deal with depression. Let's look through those now. And then I want to tie in at the end of the show, what's going on with the Sacred Heart this month? So we've got the promises God made to Noah, but what does that have to do with the Sacred Heart, Dr. Sandoval? Why are you talking about the promises God made to Noah and the rainbow and the Sacred Heart? Because it's all tied in together. God has not done promising us really, really good things. But are we going to be able to see things with the eyes of faith? Well, let's see if we can look at some saints first and see who they are and see what they have to do with our lives. And then are we able to change our hearts around a little bit and be open to those promises of the Sacred Heart, be open to the promise of God in the covenant with Noah? That still pertains to us because we're God's people. God establishes his covenant. But let's look at this. If you're feeling depressed or if you're feeling like, you know, you're all alone, there's a great article because it gives me just four quick saints who also went through depressions, who also went through mental illness. Let's see here. This is what the article says. What is depression? Many of us know someone who has been afflicted by depression, or we've experienced it ourselves. Depression is a common mental illness that is characterized by deep feelings of sadness, very true, and a loss of interest in activities that were once enjoyable, in addition to a host of other symptoms that range from insomnia, appetite changes, and even suicidal thoughts. It can impact every aspect of life, from work to family to relationships and one's faith. This is true. And that's really the scariest part there at the bottom. You know, when we start feeling depressed, it's okay to have bad days. It's okay to not feel like ourselves. When is it depression? If after 2 weeks you've noticed that you're feeling so down that you can't get out of bed, that you're not functioning at work, that you're worried about losing your job, that you're just really not feeling like yourself, that the whole world is turned upside down, and that you don't have faith in much anymore, then we got a situation. You know, losing the faith, that's really part of the biggest key there. Because like I said, even when there's a flood, even when it looks like things are impossible, our faith is what's going to walk us through. It's what's going to get us to the other side. Keeping that faith in God, having faith that there's going to be a light at that end of that tunnel, that's going to be important. That's the key that's going to keep us connected to God and give us hope that it's not over. It's not over yet. So now this goes on to say the American Psychiatric Association estimates that 1 in 15 adults experiences depression every year, and 1 in 6 will experience this mental illness at least once in their lifetime. Though a stigma against mental illness still exists today, it becomes more frequently talked about topic as people speak about their struggles and encourage others to seek help. But let's turn to the saints. There are several saints who are particularly inspiring to those suffering with depression. We can not only ask them for their intercession and prayers before God, similar to how we would ask a friend to pray for us, but we can also look to them as a model of their lives for assurance that suffering doesn't have the last word. That's the key, folks. Suffering does not have the last word, and that there is always hope despite the darkness we might be facing. It's important to note that if you believe you're suffering from symptoms of depression, you should seek evaluation and treatment from a mental health professional. This is true, and this is what I always encourage my listeners to do. Prayer and spirituality are valuable assets to deal with when it comes to mental health challenges, but they shouldn't be used instead of or in place of mental health treatment. I absolutely agree. Just like I always said, can't stop praying, you know, and you can't stop your treatment either. Remember, at the beginning of the show, like I said, we are body, mind, and spirit all happening at the same time. So it's not like I can tell somebody, hey, you know, if you just pray, you can pray away your diabetes or your cancer. Yes, I believe in miracles. These things can happen if that's what God chooses to do. But at the same time, we can't stop praying, but we can't just say, you know, I'm just going to pray and that's what's going to help my physical health. No, God, we still need water. It's not like I can say I'm going to pray and I'm not going to need to drink water anymore. God knows what he's doing. He knows why we have medication. He knows why we have it. We're going to talk more about treatment and we're going to look at these things after the break. All right, folks, welcome back to Virgin Most Powerful Radio. You are listening to the Dr. Luis Sandoval Show. Today, we're talking about what do we do when we're overwhelmed with negativity, overwhelmed with feelings of depression, overwhelmed feeling like everything's going to pot. There's nothing good in the world. What am I going to do when I see, you know, people making fun of my faith, when I see Catholics who are no longer, say that they're Catholic, but are no longer following the tenets of the faith, when I see that there's our bishops who might actually seem to be lukewarm, who are not speaking out and saying, hey, I support us as Catholics. Sometimes we feel like they're not being the leaders that we're hoping for. You know, administratively, that's great, but we're looking for spiritual leaders. We're looking for somebody who's willing to speak the truth in spite of great opposition. And really, that's kind of the point of the bishops, right? So we look at history, we look at St. Paul or St. Peter and say St. Paul too, but we look at the 12 apostles, though. The original 12 apostles, they were sent off into martyrdom. They weren't sent off into a life of luxury or a life of hobnobbing with politicians and things of that nature. You know, we expect our bishops to say, hey, this is the truth of Christ. This is what Christ told us to do. Not what, you know, the local dignitary told us to do or the person in office told us to do. That's not who we follow as Catholics. We follow Christ. And it can be overwhelming to feel like, hey, why are we talking about everything but Christ? Why is it that our prelates aren't speaking up and saying, well, this is what Christ has to say about this, in spite of great danger, in spite of great risk? You know, that's kind of what we look for. That's what we hope for. But if we're starting to feel overwhelmed, we're starting to feel depressed, let's look at four different saints who also experienced depression in their lives, who experienced mental health hardships. And heck, maybe they can be a model for us to say, I can get better too. I can improve. Or how do I navigate my life even though I'm not feeling better? How do I continue to navigate my life for Christ? So the first saint is called Saint Dimphna. So if anybody's never heard of Saint Dimphna, she is the patron saint of depression. So this is what the article says on her. Saint Dimphna is the patron saint of those who struggle with depression or anxiety, which is why she's perhaps the most well-known and called upon saint for mental illness. It's probably true. She is the first one when it comes to, you know, when I speak to psychiatrists or colleagues in mental health care, Saint Dimphna is always right there. She's right up there for us. She lived during the 7th century in Ireland. Her father was not Catholic, and her mother died when she was relatively young. Let's see what it says here. After her mother's death, Dimphna's father experienced severe mental illness, and in his psychosis, wanted to marry Dimphna to replace her mother. Well, that has got to be confusing as all get out. And this is what happens, folks. This is where I think anybody who's lived with a loved one who's experienced mental illness, they know what's happening here. They've seen this. They say, yeah, anybody who hasn't experienced might be going, oh my gosh, that's too weird. That's off. You know, especially, and of course it is, you know, how can a father all of a sudden want to marry his daughter? But when mental illness is severe enough, when the psychosis is severe enough, the person's not thinking straight. They're not going to be thinking clearly. So then what does it say? It says Saint Dimphna refused her father's propositions and fled to Belgium and ultimately was beheaded by soldiers commanded by her father. What a life. This is where we got to ask ourselves, how is this possible? Why is this even, you know, what happened here? Saint Dimphna, all of a sudden her dad is not mentally well, right? And what does he do? He's got the command of soldiers, and as she runs away, she had the courage to run away. That's got to be tough because you're running away from your father. Aren't we supposed to respect our parents? Does the fourth commandment tell us honor your father and mother? To what point? To the point where if you know that something's going on here where I'm going to do something sinful or against God's nature, I better get away. And that's what she did. She had the courage to say, no, I'm not going to do this. Even though she ran away, though, she was unfortunately beheaded. But why is she a saint? because she kept her hope in God regardless of the consequences. I think this is what we're talking about when we're saying, hey, our prelates have to look around. And even if our leaders appear to be mentally ill, if they appear to not be thinking clearly, if they appear to be asking us to do things that go against our faith, sometimes we need to run away or, you know, speak up for ourselves, even if it means that we're going to be beheaded at some point. That's a tough position to be in. But St. Dipna is someone who gave us an example of, hey, I'm going to keep following God and I'm not going to follow mental illness. I'm not going to follow somebody, even if it's my own father. I'm not going to follow his directive because I know better. I know what God wants. And I'm going to have to escape regardless of the consequences, because ultimately my whole goal is heaven, not earth. I got to get to heaven. And if that means that I have to die for my faith, that's how it's going to have to happen. Let's look at another saint, St. Benedict Joseph Labray. The article says St. Benedict Joseph Labray was born in France in 1748 as one of 18 children. That's a lot of kids. That's a beautiful family, 18 children. The deepest desire of his youth was to become a priest. So he left home at a young age to study with his uncle, who was a priest. His uncle died, however, and Benedict subsequently tried and failed 10 times to join various religious communities. Well, let's see what happens. So he finally joins one. When he was finally accepted into a religious community, the way of life proved detrimental to his mental health, and he left after a neurosis made it impossible for him to continue. Well, how many times has this happened to us, folks? We think we want something. We have the desire in our hearts. It says here that St. Benedict Joseph Labray, he tried to enter the priesthood in 10 different, you know, 10 times to join various communities, was not happening. How many times do we say, no, this is what I want. This is what's going to happen for me. I'm going to keep trying. I'm going to keep trying. It finally happens. And then all of a sudden he fell into a neurosis. We think we got what we wanted. And all of a sudden there's conflict. There's evil of some sort. Something's out of sorts. Has that ever happened to anybody out there? Happens all the time. He ended up with a neurosis, made it impossible to continue. But then it says this. He found his true vocation, however, in becoming a pilgrim. So that's another thing to consider, folks. Sometimes we think we have our vocation. We're going to follow God. We think we know what the clear path between in front of us. And we're going to do this and we're going to do that. And we think we're following it. And all of a sudden God says, nope, I've got a different path for you. That's not what you're kind of on the right path, but I need something different from you. And all of a sudden we find out what our true vocation is. There's what we think our vocation is. And then there's what God says, nope, this is what your vocation is. So this is what he says, or this is what happened to him. He found his true vocation, however, in becoming a pilgrim. He went on pilgrimages to all the major shrines in Europe. He was living in poverty along the way. He spent the last 6 years of his life in Rome. He was sleeping in the Colosseum at night and praying in various churches. Those who knew him in Rome quickly began recognizing him as a saint. And after his death at age 35, he was canonized in 1881. He is also the patron saint of the homeless. Well, hey, that's a great patron saint to know. If we're going to look at the patron saint of the homeless, we know that there's been a big increase in our homeless population. And St. Benedict Joseph Labray sounds like he had his heart in the right place. He was homeless too, but he had his heart in the right place. He was going to pray. He was doing good. He found his true vocation as just being a pilgrim. He was canonized a saint. It's funny how God uses our lives if we allow it to happen. I think God saw the fire in St. Benedict Joseph Labray's heart. He saw that, gosh, you want to keep joining the priesthood. You want to keep doing this. You have a big loving heart for me. But sometimes we don't know what we don't know. We don't know if he would have joined the priesthood and changed or not been as holy. And God said, with that kind of fire, I'm going to send you on pilgrimages. What I wonder is, are some of the prayers that he was doing during his pilgrimages, are those helping me today? Is God sending some of that my way? Don't forget, folks, whatever we do now, I'm sure those prayers can be held and God can use them any way he wants. He can send them into the future and use them for people in the future. He can help, use them to help out people in the present. And he can even use them to help out people in the past, believe it or not. So everything's before God. There's no space and time. We limit ourselves in space and time. But I wonder if St. Benedict, with all his pilgrimages to all the major shrines in Europe, you know that when you're on pilgrimage, you're just praying. You're in constant prayer. You're constantly asking God for reparations. You're asking him for graces to be shed on all over the world. I wonder if he did that for us. I wonder how many of us are receiving some of those graces that he sent out. That's got to be a hopeful sign in times of feeling depression or despair, right? So these are things to consider. Let's look at the next saint, St. Louis Martin. St. Louis Martin is best known for being the saint father of the beloved St. Teresa Lisieux, right? So the little flower, this is her dad. He is a model for holy fatherhood. And boy, we need that today, don't we, folks? We need to look at what holy fatherhood is. We need to look at what's the role of the dad now, or what's always been the role of the dad, but what's the role of the dad in society and the family life? We forget the impact that dads have. You know, we look at Mother's Day and we say, oh, moms are great, but let's look at the role of the father. That's a big deal. It says this, so he is the role model for holy fatherhood, and he and his wife are the only married couple ever canonized by the church, but he also may have experienced depression later in life. All five of his daughters grew up to join convents, and his wife died when she was only 45, right? And at that age, St. Teresa was 4 years old. So he began to display symptoms of mental illness not long after St. Therese entered the convent. After experiencing symptoms of dementia, depression, speech impediments, episodes of fear, and even running away for days at a time, he was eventually placed in a mental hospital. This is what happens, folks. Just like I was saying, you know, that lady I knew, her son went to the hospital. He's got a history of bipolar disorder. How many of us know people like this? How many of us know people who suffer from mental illness? They have depression. They have episodes of fear. They run away for days and they end up in the mental hospital. Do we have that hope that it's a good thing? Let's go on to see what this says. It says, while he is a patron saint of widowers and parents, he also knew what it was like to experience depression, making him a great saint to turn to in the midst of mental health struggles. Remember, folks, just because people are in the hospital with mental health doesn't mean that they don't have a path to sainthood or that their life is over. Sometimes it feels that way. Sometimes we dismiss people. We say, oh, that guy's in jail. That guy's in the hospital. That guy's in a mental hospital. And we forget they still got to work towards sainthood just like we do, you know. And sometimes if you think about it, we're all in our different prisons. We're all in our different hospitals. I don't have to be in the hospital building to be sick and to need healing. Yeah, the hospital's the extreme form of that we see. But how many of us are in our own sick bed every time we go to bed at night and we're not feeling good and we don't tell the world about it? How many of us need treatment? You know, how many of us are in our own mental health hospital without being in a hospital? How many of us in our minds and in our hearts are not at peace, are feeling depression, are feeling off? It's no different, right? Where everybody's got different ways of being trapped, if you will, some physically, some emotionally, some mentally. But when it comes to all this, this is where we've got to have that hope. This is where I want to look up and see that rainbow and say, wait a minute, God still has a covenant for me. God still establishes that covenant with us, which means something good's going to happen in my life, which means that if I have hope, God is still going to use me in a way that's going to be very positive, and that's going to influence other people to look towards God as well. I hope that can happen. I hope we can keep that hope. But when we come back from the break, folks, we're going to look at one more saint, and then we're going to look at the promises of the Sacred Heart and why we should turn our focus to the Sacred Heart and link that to the promises and the covenant that God made to Moses. How does the rainbow grow in our own Sacred Heart? All right, folks, welcome back to Virgin Most Powerful Radio. You're listening to the Dr. Luis Sandoval Show. Today, we're talking about what do we do when we feel completely overwhelmed with depression, with darkness, with hopelessness. Where is our faith? Do we keep our faith or do we let it go? Hope we keep it, because that's the key to coming out of that dark tunnel. That's the key to getting outside of ourselves more than anything else. That's the important part, to remember even in the darkest parts of our life, there's something better outside. There's something better beyond us. We're talking about a few saints who struggled with mental illness or had experiences with mental illness in their families. And that happens to a lot of us, right? If we're not ourselves struggling with mental illness, a lot of us have family members who are struggling with mental illness, some not so severe and others pretty severe, where you end up in the hospital, or some people actually worry about their safety, about their lives, because it can be pretty dangerous out there. Well, the last saint from this little article, and I'm going to go ahead and link that article to our video, is St. Jane Frances de Chantal. St. Jane lived from 1572 to 1651 in France and was born to wealthy parents. She married and had four children herself, but her husband died in a hunting accident. After this, she fell into a deep depression, which was made worse when her difficult father-in-law insisted that she and her children move in with him. How many times does this happen? We start getting moved around and put in places we don't want to be. She saw a spiritual director, and guess who she met? She met St. Francis de Sales. Who knows St. Francis de Sales? He's an amazing saint. lots of books, and it says that when he came into her town during Lent to preach a retreat, she met him, and he offered guidance and counsel that helped her encounter the love and mercy of God. His work, so his book, Introduction to Devout Life, gave her great peace. Now, you know what's interesting here? This is what's interesting, and we might see it as kind of strange. We might say, wow, two saints came together into each other's sphere and space. So St. Jane is there, St. Francis is there, and all of a sudden they meet each other. And I think from the outside looking in, we kind of see it like two movie stars, two superstars, all of a sudden are in the same place. Wow, that's amazing, two saints. Well, this is a great reminder that we're all called to be saints. We're all called to sainthood. And really, we need to look at ourselves that way. When I'm in the presence of someone else, what does Christ say? Where two or more are gathered in my name, I'm present there. That's what happens with saints, right? You come in the name of Jesus. Everybody comes in the name of Jesus. Good things happen. I think when we're in each other's presence, we got to look at each other and say, wow, we're in the presence of saints. Not in an egotistical way, not in a way that says, oh, I'm so holy, look at me. But that's what God calls us to. I got to be a saint. I got to follow Christ. I'm going to follow Christ. This person who I'm in their presence is going to follow Christ. We're going to follow Christ together. Ah, good things are going to happen. There's going to be miracles that are going to happen. I'm going to be inspired. I might inspire them. You know, I might be St. Jane, or I might be the St. Francis someone. You never know. That's the beauty of our faith. That's the beauty of the communion of saints, is that we're all connected through Christ. That's where our hope lies. That's where the rainbow is still there. That's where we are still God's people. We got to remember that God still has his covenant with us. How do we know that? Well, if we look at the promises of the Sacred Heart, this is what it comes down to this month. Why do I say this? Because in the midst of darkness, Noah was in the flood and God gave him the rainbow. Is it over? Was that just for Noah, or does God promise still continue? It still continues, folks, from here to eternity, from every generation that's born, God's promise is still going to continue. He's not going to be done with it. He's not going to end it. He's going to say, hey, this is for every single person. And even if your grandchild was the only person on earth, these promises still apply. He promises so much so that I'm going to send you my son. I'm not done sending you good things. I'm going to send you Jesus Christ. And he's going to die for your sins so that you can make it to heaven. Well, Jesus says, as he said to St. Margaret Mary, if you follow my Sacred Heart, if you keep that devotion to my Sacred Heart, there's more rainbows to come, if you will. In fact, I've got 12 rainbows for you, 12 promises, shall we say, from the Sacred Heart. Each of these is a rainbow. Each of these is looking up at a rainbow in the midst of a flood saying, wow, God's keeping his promises. Let's look at what those promises are. Because in this month of June, let's not lose sight of where our hearts are. Is my heart with the heart of Christ? Well, let's look at the first promise. It says, I will give them all the graces necessary in their state of life. That's pretty key. All the graces necessary in their state of life. God's not going to hold back. God never holds back. Saying, this is what you're going to need right now. This is where you are in life. This is what you're going to need. Then he says, that's number one. Rainbow number two. Promise number two, if you will. I will establish peace in their homes. We just heard about cases of mental illness, about people not feeling good, about their homes having chaos. Jesus is promising us that if we have our devotion to the Sacred Heart, he's going to establish peace in our homes. I will comfort them in their afflictions. What does that mean? I mean, we can look at this and we can say, well, I don't need comfort. I need you to fix my affliction. I think God thinks more highly of us than that. God is saying, I'm going to come myself. I am going to be there for you while you're walking through it. Imagine going through something dark and having a good friend. Don't we always turn to somebody if I'm not feeling good or something bad's happening in my life? Don't I go talk to my wife, call a friend? I need to be in contact with somebody because I need improvement in my life. He's saying, I will be there one to comfort you. Now, if I get good results from talking to a friend, if I feel more at peace after talking to a friend, how much better than having Christ next to me saying, hey, I'm going to guide you through this. I'm going to show you exactly what you're going to do. Yeah, you're going to go through it, but I'm going to be there guiding you through it. That's an incredible promise. That's an incredible rainbow in my heart right there. That's for sure. So let's see here. Let's look at promise number four, rainbow number four. I will be their secure refuge during life and above all in death. I'll take that. Think about it. In fact, that last part, in death, refuge during life, absolutely, I'll take it. Because again, we feel like we're navigating really, really dark waters. But you know what? I don't know what that bridge is like to cross over to the other side. We hear stories. We hear stories about people who come back from either heaven or in purgatory and tell us, you know, this is the way you want to lead your life. This is what's going to happen. This is what happens at the moment of death. we hear stories that that's also when great saints are tempted, and that we're trying, you know, the devil tries to take us away from Christ. But he's saying, this is what Jesus is saying. He said, you have a devotion to my Sacred Heart, I will be a secure refuge during your life and above all in death, which means that you got it made. We got it made. I don't have to worry about all these things. I don't have to worry about being tempted in the last moment. Jesus himself is my refuge. He's the one who's going to open the door. What's my goal for heaven? To get there with Christ. And he's saying, I'm going to be your refuge. I'm going to make it so that you make it into heaven. That's like a promise number five. I will bestow abundant blessings upon all their undertakings, which means that how many times do we start something and we start a new project in our life, a new job, we're not sure what's going to happen. Jesus is saying, I'm going to give you blessings as you start this undertaking. Obviously, it's got to be something that's within his will, something that within his purview, something that's going to bring glory to God. And he's saying, I'm going to give you blessings as you do that. It can be scary to start something new. It can be scary to start a new family. It can be scary to start a new relationship. You're starting a date. But if I turn to the Sacred Heart, he's going to bless that. Jesus is going to bless that. I'll take it. I'll take that any day of the week. I'll take that any time. What better than Christ blessing our endeavors? That's a big deal. That's a big deal right there. Let's look at promise number six. Rainbow number six says, sinners will find in my heart the source and infinite ocean of mercy. Why do we need that mercy? At some point, we're going to recognize that we're not perfect. And we're going to look at what we've done in the name of success, or in the name of the law, or in the name of moving ahead in life, or in the name of I got to improve, or whatever it is. Sometimes we'll belittle people, step on people, say bad things about people, gossip to move ahead ourselves. That's pretty sad, but this happens. I see it happen all the time. And what's Jesus saying? He's saying that sinners will find that his heart is a source of infinite mercy. If we've ever been the one to do that, we're going to come to a realization that, gosh, I messed up. I messed up really badly. And once we come to that realization, it can be a really dark place. It can be a hard place, especially if we're going at it alone. But Jesus is saying, what you're going to find is when you recognize your sinfulness, you're going to find that my heart is a soul of infinite mercy. That's going to be comforting, folks. That's going to be something where we

Not because I think I'm great, but I think that if we can be the vehicle for that, if we can allow God to work through us, I got to look at my own imperfections too. I can't go up to somebody and say, hey, you got to change your ways. Remember what Christ tells us. You got to look at the log in your eye before you take out the thorn in your brother's eye, right? So I got to look at myself first. I can't say I'm perfect, but if in my imperfection, I'm still trying to get to Christ, still struggling, shall we say, to get to Christ, I think other people will see that and they'll say, hey, I don't know what this guy is. I don't know about his sins or whatnot, but I see that fire that he's got for Jesus. I see that fire that he's got, that he wants to move closer to Christ. There's got to be something about that. You know, we ignore the world and we start moving towards Christ. Things are going to change for us. Things are going to change for the better. Let's look at the next promise. Only a few more to go. Fervent souls shall quickly mount to high perfection. This is what we're talking about, right? This is just what I said. Hey, I'm not going to worry about what the world's doing. I'm going to have a fervent soul. My soul is going to be on fire for Christ. And if I do this through the Sacred Heart, I'm going to quickly mount to a high perfection. What that tells me is that Christ is going to let me see things, know things, not in a creepy spiritual way, but in a way that he's going to guide my life. And I'm going to say, you know what? I'm going to be more prudent. I'm going to see that just because I can do this, that doesn't mean I'm going to do it. I'm going to reach higher levels of perfection. Just because everybody else is doing something, I'm going to know that that doesn't pertain to me. Just because everybody says, hey, you got to go see this movie, I'm going to say, that probably is not a good movie for me to see. You know, I'm going to reach that high level of perfection because I'm going to be fervent in my heart. That's really important. That's really important because aren't we all trying to reach some level of excellence? Aren't we all trying to have peace in our lives, order in our life, excellence in our lives? I think that that's the perfection. When we have that, we're reaching closer to God. Nothing else is going to matter. Things are going to fall into place in our lives. We have to believe that. We have to believe that through our devotion to the Sacred Heart, Jesus is going to take care of that. We don't even have to do anything. Jesus is the one who's going to help us do that naturally. That's pretty important, folks. Let's look at number 9. I will bless every place in which an image of my heart is exposed and honored. How many of us have a Sacred Heart out there? How many of us have an image of the Sacred Heart, a stamp of the Sacred Heart, a statue, something? We've got to have that, folks. We've got to have that reminder so where Jesus is honored. He's going to bless the place. It's just going to happen. 3 more to go here in the last minute of the show. Number 10, I will give to priests the gift of touching the most hardened hearts. That's beautiful, folks. The most hardened hearts. He's going to allow priests to touch them. Number 11, those who shall promote this devotion shall have their names written in my heart. That's pretty cool. If I can have my name written in the heart of Christ, I've got it made. Nothing else is going to matter. It's not going to matter what happens in this world. It's not going to matter what people say. My name is written in the heart of Christ. And the last one is, I promise you, in the excessive mercy of my heart, that my all-powerful love will grant to all those who receive Holy Communion on the first Fridays in 9 consecutive months, the grace of final perseverance. They shall not die in disgrace or without receiving the sacrament. Folks, there you have it. God keeps his promises to us from all eternity, whether it be the rainbow that he gave to Noah, or the rainbow that he keeps giving us in our hearts through the Sacred Heart, through our devotion to him. And until next week, I say, keep it Catholic.

0: Welcome to the Truth and Justice Show here on Virgin Most Powerful Radio. Put your seatbelts on because my good friend Charles Colon, who I've known since we were teenagers, that goes way back because we're both in our late 60s. Did I say that?
1: No. It's not true.
0: I know it. Charles, thank you for coming and thank you for your sense of humor regarding just life is short, eternity is forever. We just joked about our age and saying that, you know, parts are kind of wearing out. And before we get into our topic, I wanted you to tell our viewers your dad's wisdom about getting old. What did he say about the analogy of a car?
1: Well, Dad said that as you get older, you end up becoming like an old car. This breaks down, that breaks, that's got to be fixed, that's got to be repaired. Yeah. And these repairs keep getting more and more at a faster pace.
0: Yeah.
1: And eventually, it doesn't work anymore. The car's useless. It's a wreck.
0: That's called wisdom. Charles, I asked you to come in. You're in town for, unfortunately, a funeral, but also a wedding. I mean, it's amazing that being a Catholic, those things you come to see often. And I asked you to come and talk about the Holy Grail. Since you wrote a book on this topic, I felt like let's spend the whole four segments on what the Holy Grail is, what is it all about, and why is it that men especially are really attracted to it?
1: Oh, that's a really good question. And of course, the literature of the Holy Grail, going back to the Middle Ages, is in a sense very puzzling, very contradictory. When I wrote my book, I ended up beginning it the way almost every book I've read about it is, which is, this isn't the book I set out to write. It's a very elusive target, the Holy Grail. There are different versions of the story for Wolfram von Eschenbach, whose Parzival was turned into an opera by Wagner. Very beautiful opera, by the way. It was an emerald that had fallen from heaven, from Lucifer's crown when he was cast out. De Boron, it was a book. It was this, it was that. For some, it was an image of Christ. But eventually, what everyone settled down on was the cup used by our Lord at the Last Supper to perform the first transubstantiation, at least as far as the wine into blood piece went.
0: Sure.
1: Now, that pretty much the idea that of a cup or a vessel became pretty standard.
0: Mm-hmm.
1: And then you have the first grail stories as we think of them written in the late 1100s, and that's very important, as you'll see. And ending about the mid-1200s.
0: Oh, okay.
1: So they're included, they're added to the Arthurian legends and kind of jimmied in, as it were, because they weren't part of it originally.
0: Mm.
1: And you've had all sorts of people attempting to find non-Christian, non-Catholic foundations for the quote-unquote Grail myth.
0: Yeah.
1: You know, the Celtic cup of, or horn of plenty, all sorts of things like that. None of these are really, really very effective in the end. But basically, the general run of the tale, as we've ended up receiving it,
0: mm-hmm.
1: is something along the lines of this. The cup used by our Lord at the Last Supper
0: mm-hmm.
1: is brought to one place or another, one country or another, and ends up in a kingdom, oddly enough called the Grail Kingdom.
0: Wow.
1: Whose king mm-hmm. has been wounded.
0: Mm-hmm.
1: And for, again, it differs according to the particular version you read, but because he's sick,
0: mm-hmm.
1: the Grail keeps him and his court alive, but it can't heal him.
0: Ah.
1: And the land dies.
0: Okay.
1: It becomes the wasteland. So the idea is that if something is done, something happens, the king will be healed, the land will be healed, and everything will be nice and spiffy again. Meanwhile, in further or closer Camelot, you have King Arthur ruling.
0: Oh, yeah.
1: So, again, different versions, different stories, but there are several knights who are particularly involved with the search for the Grail.
0: Wow.
1: The Grail appears on Pentecost at Camelot,
0: mm-hmm.
1: and the gauntlet is thrown down, basically, come and find me, smart guys.
0: Wow.
1: So you have Sir Gawain, who will remember us from Sir Gawain and the Green Knight. And in the earliest stories, he plays a bigger portion. He's slowly but surely whittled down. You have Sir Parsifal, who is raised in the woods by his mother. His father was a famous knight, was killed. The mother wants his son to have nothing to do with chivalry or knights or anything. So she raises him literally in the woods. But unfortunately for her, he runs into a group of knights one day and is immediately dragged into it.
0: Blood will tell.
1: He thinks it's all wonderful.
0: Sure.
1: And in various versions of the story, he's the one that eventually finds the Grail Castle, sees the procession of the Grail, sees the Grail King and his court feed from it, but says nothing, doesn't ask. He's amazed, but he asks no questions because his mother taught him never to ask questions.
0: Hmm.
1: Well, he wakes up the next day. He wakes up the next day, and he's outside, and the daughter of the Grail King says, "Oh, you idiot, if only you had asked what was going on, my father would have been healed, the land would have been healed, and everything would be hunky-dory.
0: Yeah.
1: Instead, you didn't, and we're just as bad off as we were." So he goes a little bit crazy. He runs around in a fury, killing people, fighting knights, until eventually he's unhorsed himself by a knight who doesn't want to fight him.
0: Wow.
1: And the knight says, no, I can't fight you today.
0: Why is that? That's strange.
1: Well, that Parsifal says, I don't care. You're going to fight me. You're going to die. And so he goes after him, and the knight unhorses him and defeats him.
0: Wow.
1: And Parsifal says, kill me or not, I don't care.
0: Wow.
1: And he says, I can't kill you. And we shouldn't have been fighting. And he says, why? It's Good Friday.
0: Oh, my goodness.
1: And then he remembers, because when he went crazy, he forgot everything. And so the knight who unhorsed him recommends he go to a hermit who basically explains a lot of things to him. Long and the short of it, he goes back to Camelot. Eventually, he does come back. He does ask the question.
0: Wow.
1: The Grail King is healed. The land is healed. And he ends up marrying the daughter and becoming king
0: in one version. What a great story.
1: That's a great tale.
0: Yeah.
1: Other versions, he's still at Camelot. The Grail appears. Find me if you can.
0: Yeah.
1: And the knights go off searching for it. Sure. Well, in addition to Parsifal and Gawain, Sir Lancelot and his son, Sir Galahad. Galahad's roughly a late addition to the stories. Lancelot is flawed. He's a loyal, brave knight. He loves his king,
0: mm-hmm.
1: and he's having an affair with his queen.
0: Uh-oh.
1: So he's got problems.
0: Yeah, big time.
1: They go off hunting for the Grail, the whole bunch of them, and they come to what's called, I love the name, the Chapel Perilous.
0: Oh, never heard of it.
1: And the Chapel Perilous is a locked chapel. They can't open it at first, so they all sleep outside. And one by one, through the course of the night, each of them is awoken, finds the chapel open.
0: Wow.
1: Goes in and sees a dead knight lying in his armor, candles and head and feet.
0: Wow.
1: And he basically has to face himself.
0: Wow.
1: And all of them, with the exception of Lancelot, are told one way or the other, you're worthy enough to continue to pursue the Grail.
0: Mm.
1: But Lancelot is told, no, you're too much of a sinner.
0: Mm.
1: You know, you'll never find it better. You might as well go back home or plant daisies or something. So off he goes, and the others continue.
0: Yeah.
1: And Chapel Perilous, I'll be talking a lot about symbolism shortly, but Chapel Perilous, to me, has always represented very much the confessional.
0: Ah, okay.
1: Where you're forced to face yourself.
0: Sure.
1: And that, of course, I do like the name Chapel Perilous.
0: Yeah.
1: Reminds me of a few places I've gone to Mass in. But anyway, suffice to say that those are roughly the two major versions. And then, of course, those knights Eventually, only Galahad, who's the purest, Parsifal, Gawain, and a few versions, Sir Bors and Sir Bam, find the Grail. Galahad, they're taken to the Grail Kingdom, Saras it's called in some of the versions. Galahad becomes Grail King rather than Parsifal. And he receives from the Grail.
0: Yeah.
1: And the whole thing is so holy and transforming that he basically dies on the spot.
0: Ecstasy,
1: and
0: huh?
1: His soul goes straight to heaven.
0: Wow.
1: And the other knights first return to Camelot to let Arthur know what's going on, and then go on crusade.
0: Wow.
1: Now, all of these sorts of stories, I say, they were written in roughly the same 40-year period, about 1180 to 1220, more or less. And then there were emendations and additions. Now, the coming of the Grail to Britain, that's a whole other story.
0: Hold your thought. The Grail to Britain, we'll talk about that when we come back here on the Truth and Justice Show. Charles Cologne, author of the Holy Grail book, sharing a lot of good information with us. Stay with us, family. We'll be back to get into the Holy Grail in England. What's that all about? Stay with us. We'll find out.

0: Welcome back to the Truth and Justice Show. Charles Colon's my guest. Before we get back into the Holy Grail, I wanted to remind everybody the Spiritual Warfare Conference coming up August 1st here at the Sacred Heart Chapel. Joshua Charles, a young 37-year-old Catholic convert, will be here. He's very knowledgeable on the Father, St. Anthony of the Desert. There's some really good material on spiritual warfare. Also, Dr. Sandoval will be here to speak on the spiritual warfare aspects of mental health and how the two connect. So that's going to be August 1st. It's the day before the local bishop will bless Archbishop Sheen's statue that's in our Sacred Heart Chapel, the 2,550-pound marble statue out there. So that's exciting. You're welcome to come to that Mass at 7 p.m. And then don't forget, in November 7th, a Biblical Studies Conference. We've got one of the Norbertine priests coming, Father Alan Bender. He's a wonderful Norbertine. Also William Albrecht from Patristic Pillars, who does our Jesus 911 show here at Virgin Most Powerful. That'll be coming out on the 7th of November here. You can check it out by going to the Virgin Most Powerful website and just go under events. Also, our good friend Bishop Joseph Strickland will be joining me in St. Louis for the beatification of Archbishop Fulton Sheen. So if you'd like to join us in St. Louis, I think there's a movie about that. Join me in St. Louis. Well, join us. You can go to Virgin Most Powerful Radio to check out about that information. All right, Charles, let's get back to the Holy Grail. And we're now talking about it in Britain. What's all that about?
1: Well, as I mentioned earlier, there was sort of the Grail mythos, the Grail cycle, was sort of shoehorned in to the Arthurian stories. And the Arthurian stories are very important to understand the background of the Grail.
0: Okay.
1: Because in origin, how do I put this? They start out in Britain amongst the Celts.
0: Okay.
1: The Romanized Britons, who at the fall of the Roman Empire, the 440s, I guess, the Roman legions were pulled out of Britain, and basically the island, the Roman province of Britain, now Christian,
0: yeah,
1: Latinized, Celtic population, was left to fend for itself.
0: Wow.
1: And it had three enemies.
0: Who were they?
1: The pagan Irish.
0: Okay. Oh,
1: the pagan Picts up in the north of Scotland, and the pagan Angles and Saxons and Jutes on the other side of the North Sea. Mm. Now, these three groups began raiding once the legions were gone.
0: I bet.
1: So to fight them, the Britons, who, mind you, these were not in the beginning a very military or martial people.
0: Yeah.
1: But they had a militia. And the militia basically had to run around the island putting out fires.
0: Yeah.
1: The leader of that militia, in all likelihood, was Arthur.
0: Wow.
1: Artorius. And so, rather than being the great king of our imaginations, the medieval style king, he was probably a sort of post-Roman war leader. In all likelihood, his headquarters was in Somerset at a place we call today Cadbury Castle.
0: Oh.
1: Legend, you know, people like to discount legends, but it's very hard for a legend to have nothing behind it. And it's interesting that Tintagel, which in all the stories in Cornwall is Arthur's birthplace, literally for centuries there was a literary industry in saying that there are no remains of Tintagel older than the Norman period. Well, the past decades have found that that's not true. And in fact, Tintagel, at the time that Arthur would have flourished, late 400s into the 500s.
0: Wow.
1: It was as big a center as Cadbury Castle itself, as Camelot.
0: Yeah.
1: So, and there are other places up and down the length of Britain, Caelian in Wales, Carlisle in Cumbria, which are associated with him, Winchester and various other places. But, and again, there are many different stories, and it's you can't really cohere all of the different details. But suffice to say, vaguely, in general, that is who Arthur appears to have been. Hmm. Now, you have the Angles, the Saxons, the Jutes, land of the east of Britain, and then they settle permanently.
0: Okay.
1: And they begin pushing the Britons ever westward.
0: Hmm.
1: Until finally, they're confined to three places. Cumbria, which is, or Strathclyde, which is northwesternmost England, southwesternmost Scotland, Wales, Cornwall, and then a lot of them flee over the water for safety to what became known as Little Britain, Brittany, Britannia. And that's why to this day the three surviving Britonic languages, Welsh, Cornish, and Breton, and Arthur became very much their folk hero.
0: I see.
1: And they had all sorts of legends. One day he'll return, you know, and save us from the Saxon. Well, maybe not. But the stories came to Gaul with the Britons from Brittany, and they spread them to their neighbors, the Normans. And the Normans, well, they were Vikings who settled down in France, married French women, and became Francophile. And they became very enamored of the Arthur stories they picked up from their Breton neighbors.
0: Mm-hmm.
1: And then they invade England.
0: Oh, boy.
1: 1066, the Norman Conquest.
0: Right.
1: Well, they bring the stories of Arthur with them. And so suddenly Arthur becomes an English hero, which is kind of funny.
0: Yeah.
1: Because the English ancestors are the ones he was fighting to try to keep out of the country.
0: Oh, boy.
1: But never mind. So Arthur becomes a big deal there. But the Normans, they spread him throughout the French-speaking world and southern Italy.
0: Mm-hmm.
1: Because at the same time they're conquering England, they're conquering Sicily and the southern part of Italy.
0: Wow.
1: So those Normans got around.
0: I guess.
1: And as a result, the Arthurian legend spread all over Europe. Everybody loved it. And there were reasons for that, too. In some ways, with his heroism, with his fighting for the light against the all-encroaching forces of darkness.
0: Yeah.
1: He reminded people of the much later, by 400 years, 300, 400 years, and much more historical figure of Charlemagne.
0: Yeah, Charlemagne. Did the church actually comment on all of this? Is there any prelates, even bishops, you know, just in church in general to say, wow, these guys are really helping us defend Christendom? Anything like that?
1: Oh, yeah. Well, I mean, Charlemagne, of course, is a blessed.
0: Yeah.
1: So, I mean, there's not much more can say than that.
0: Yeah.
1: And then Arthur, because his historicity is hard to nail down.
0: Yeah.
1: He would never have been canonized, but you see him in Catholic iconography everywhere.
0: You do. Okay, good.
1: And he's constantly referred to. Sir Gawain is very much identified with St. Govan in Wales.
0: Interesting.
1: And it's basically claimed that when Sir Gawain, when Camelot was destroyed and the whole thing ended, as in La Mort d'Arthur, Gawain went off and became a hermit.
0: Ah.
1: And so the assertion is that St. Govan was, in fact, Sir Gawain.
0: Yeah, that makes sense. I can see that makes total sense.
1: It does. I mean, a lot of the knights that survived, according to the stories, a lot of the knights that survived the end of Camelot ended up becoming hermits and monks and things like that.
0: You know, it's so ironic about that. I have a very good friend from Marytown named Brother Francis Mary. He was a World War II pilot. And I think you know also another brother who was in World War II who ended up becoming a brother. I mean, something. But the point I'm trying to say, they've gone through, let's just say, some tough times, war times, and He told me that when he got back from the war, he had a different perspective about life.
1: Uh-huh.
0: And he said, I want to, you know, give myself to Christ. And I don't think that's that unusual. Do you?
1: Not at all. I mean, when I was at New Mexico Military Institute, my first 2 years of college, Father Moynihan, our pastor and / chaplain, he was pastor of the local church, but he was also a chaplain of the Institute.
0: Mm-hmm.
1: He had been an armor officer in World War II,
0: mm-hmm.
1: and then he became a Trappist monk after the war.
0: Wow!
1: And then when the Trappists gave up silence, he was already ordained by then, So he figured, well, if we're not going to live out our vocation, I might as well do something useful. And he became a diocesan priest.
0: Wow, what a story. Now, what about Brother Mary, for you? Didn't he have something to do with World War II?
1: Well, yes and no. He was in the Army, but he was training. He was a Japanese language officer.
0: That's what it was. That's right.
1: So he did, during the war, he was just learning Japanese.
0: Yeah.
1: When the war was over, he was immediately sent to Japan as soon as it ended.
0: Yeah, for translations.
1: And he started, his first job was censoring the letters of the war war criminals.
0: Wow.
1: And then when the trials were over, they had him run the radio stations in northern Honshu and then Hokkaido.
0: Incredible.
1: That generation produced a lot of people. My own father was a tail gunner.
0: I didn't know that.
1: In the CIA, he was against the Japanese.
0: Mm-hmm.
1: And he, their noted lifespan in combat was seconds.
0: Yeah.
1: And he made 13 successful missions.
0: That's incredible. After 15, I understand that they would send him home, at least at one point of the war. So 13 is a lot of flights.
1: The war ended. So.
0: Yeah.
1: But he... he used to say, other men say they believe in God. I know.
0: Yeah, that's a great line.
1: And that's, but at any rate, so to get back to Arthur.
0: Yeah, please do. I got sidetracked, but I wanted to make the point how things don't change in human nature.
1: No, they don't. And in fact, the militancy, the Catholic militancy that was demonstrated in those stories and in the stories of Charlemagne.
0: Sure.
1: And in the Jerusalem cycle, as it's called, about the Crusades.
0: Yes.
1: What has to be understood is that the warlike instincts of the Germanic tribes who invaded Rome, when they were converted, the church gradually transformed that into chivalry.
0: Yes.
1: And chivalry is nothing more or less than a sort of lay spirituality. Yeah. Of Catholic militancy.
0: That makes sense.
1: And it's a very masculine thing.
0: Of course.
1: I know masculinity is toxic. We're not supposed to say anything.
0: Yeah, poor
1: and
0: baby.
1: I don't know, it's just so awful. I could just spit, but I won't. No, I mean, all of that drivel aside.
0: Yeah.
1: Generation after generation of Catholic.
0: Yes.
1: Look to Arthur and these other folks as inspirations.
0: Yes.
1: Now, one of the stories that was sort of in with and under everything else, it was a whole cycle of stories of the saints.
0: Tell us.
1: Who went to, I'll have to wait.
0: You're going to have to wait. The music's coming on about the saints. Okay, and the Holy Grail and the Crusades. This is I'm going to get 5 credits at the end of this show from learning all this good information from Charles Cologne. You're listening to the Truth and Justice Show on Virgin Most Powerful Radio. Stay with us, family. We'll be right back after a very quick break. Welcome back to the Truth and Justice Show here on Virgin Most Powerful Radio. Charles Cologne is my guest. We're talking about the Holy Grail. And now I want to hear a little bit about the saints and how they're connected with this.
1: Well, basically, the idea goes that when our Lord said, when our Lord offered Mass, the first Mass at the Last Supper, the cup he used was the Holy Grail.
0: Yeah.
1: Now, according to the versions of the story you hear, etc., and this one has to make another point, too. There are two different things. One is what may or may not be the actual cup.
0: Mm-hmm.
1: And the other is its use as a motif in these stories we've been talking about. Mm-hmm. The two are not necessarily the same, though obviously they're connected. What they have in common is the idea that St. Joseph of Arimathea, the man who would give his tomb for Christ to be interred in, had charge of the Holy Grail.
0: Right.
1: And in some versions, he used it to capture some of the blood after it had been used to transubstantiate Christ's blood.
0: Wow.
1: He used it to capture some of the blood that flowed from the side.
0: Wow, I did not know that either.
1: Well, you know, there are a lot of blood relics of our Lord around around Europe. Now, some of them are Eucharistic miracles. Some of them are images of our Lord that bled.
0: Yes.
1: But some, like the Holy Blood of Bruges, are claimed to be actual relics of Christ's blood.
0: Incredible.
1: Now, they're not venerated in the way a Eucharistic miracle would be, because they're human.
0: Right.
1: It's not, it's ironic, but our Lord's human blood is of less venerability than his Eucharistic blood.
0: Yes, of course.
1: But at any rate, the long and the short of it is that the source of these blood relics was held to be St. Joseph of Arimathea, basically saving them. Others dipped in his blood, etc., at the time of the crucifixion and so on. You have a whole number of these relics throughout Europe.
0: Yeah.
1: Now, according to one set of stories, St. Joseph of Arimathea took the Grail with him to Britain when he went with a whole bunch of other saints, St. Margaret Mary, St. Margaret, St. Martha, St. Mary Magdalene, St. Lazarus, took the body of St. Anne, and St. Joseph of Arimathea brought the Grail, so they say, although the earliest versions have it not as the Grail, but as a relic of the precious blood.
0: Okay.
1: So this is kind of an important deal.
0: Yeah.
1: According to another set of stories, it was Peter who took the Grail, and he took it to Rome.
0: Right.
1: Now, behind that side of it is the phrase in the Roman Rite of the Mass, the first Eucharistic prayer, where the language is totally different from every other rite of the church, Byzantine, Maronite, whatever, wherein he says, taking this venerable chalice. All the others say thee or a.
0: Right, right, I know that.
1: Only ours says this.
0: Okay.
1: Now, this is used as one of the evidences that St. Peter took that cup with him to Rome. And in the first couple of hundred years, it was used by the popes to offer the Mass.
0: Incredible.
1: Now, that cup,
0: that
1: cup during the persecution in the 200s that claimed the life of Sixtus II, so the story goes, his deacon, St. Lawrence, was Spanish. He was the one who would end up getting grilled, literally.
0: Yeah, of course. Turn me over, baby.
1: He sent the Grail for safekeeping to his native country, Spain.
0: I didn't know that.
1: And it ended up eventually, after many adventures, in Valencia, where you can venerate it to this day, the Santo Caliz, in the Cathedral of Valencia. Now, also, there were other vessels running around that have been claimed to be the Grail. In Genoa, there's something called the Sacro Catino, which is a dish and was held to have been the Grail. Well, of course, something would have had to have held the bread, wouldn't it?
0: That's right.
1: But here's the funny thing. Until the Napoleonic Wars, everyone thought it was an emerald. Remember Wolfram von Eschenbach's emerald?
0: Okay.
1: So the notion is that he was inspired by the Sacro Catino. However, Napoleon did a test on it. It's not emerald. It's green glass, first century Palestinian.
0: Oh, that's amazing.
1: Which weirdly makes it a much, much more possible that it was at the Last Supper than if it had been an emerald.
0: Right.
1: So the third and last, there are a number of other claimants, but the third of my favorites is the one in Vienna, the so-called agate bowl, which again is first century Palestinian. Remember, there could have been any number of vessels present at the Last Supper.
0: Sure.
1: And anyhow, so just throwing it out there. So the oldest versions have St. Joseph of Arimathea going on to Britain, not with the Grail, but with a relic of the precious blood. But later on, they said, well, it was the Grail he brought to Glastonbury. And that, of course, is where Arthur would eventually be buried.
0: Mm-hmm.
1: Now, the fun part about all that is that supposedly he hid the Grail, or the relic of the precious blood, in what's now called the Chalice Well. Now, the water from the Chalice Well is slightly reddish. And they say, in legend, they say it's because of the ever-flowing contents of the Grail. The scientists say it's because of the iron in the water.
0: I was just going to say that.
1: But it's right next to another spring that flows sort of whitish. And what is weird is that these two springs are so close together. And the whitish one was attributed to the water from the side of Christ, the reddish to his blood.
0: Beautiful. What a great analogy.
1: Now, whether or not that's true, I can't say. But what is interesting is that they should be so close to each other.
0: Yes.
1: And so totally different.
0: Providential, I think. I mean, and I think, you know what, Charles, to be honest with you, grace builds on nature. A lot of these things that take place, I mean, we've got the God of the universe. Do you think God could put that together? I think so.
1: Yeah, I think he might have had that ability.
0: Break.
1: It's a little bit like, you know, the Time Bandits, when God, at the end of the movie, the God catches up with the dwarves, and they say, but how do you know how to find us? And he rolls his eyes, and he says, I am the supreme being. I'm not dim. So, at any rate, so the thing was then that that was the association of St. Joseph of Arimathea with the Grail.
0: Right.
1: Now, other legends add to it that he owned tin mines in Britain. And supposedly, there's even the story that he might have brought the young Christ there as a boy.
0: Right.
1: And that, of course, is the inspiration of that hymn, and did those feet in ancient times walk upon England's valleys green. Well, that whole notion was all floating in the air, shall we say.
0: Can I jump in and ask this, Charles? You've been in Europe for a long time. Vienna, you've been. Have you been to the places, some of the places that you're talking about?
1: I have. Everywhere but Valencia. I have yet to see the Santo Cariz.
0: Wow.
1: That's on my to-do list.
0: Yeah.
1: But I've been to Glastonbury, which has become sort of a New Age center.
0: That's too bad.
1: Well, I have to confess something.
0: Hmm.
1: Having been raised in Hollywood in the 60s, it does feel like home. It's true. Believe me, if you went to Glastonbury, everyone around you, you in particular, everyone around you would be turning up their noses at these people. And part of you would be sort of rocking out. You know, kind of move into the groove and touch it on the age of Aquarius.
0: My gosh.
1: But it's a bit of it's a freak show, but a bit of it isn't. And the Catholic Church there, when it's open, the Shrine of Our Lady of Glastonbury, is really, really wonderful, as are the ruins of the Abbey and, of course, Glastonbury Tor, if you can look past the patchouli and the pot smoke. But putting all that aside, it's really well worth visiting. I've been to Tintagel. And it's an amazing spot. I've been to a lot of these places. But at any rate, the thing was then that these Arthurian stories,
0: they come to
1: a head, you might say. The Grail is added to them, to the Arthurian legend.
0: Yeah.
1: And then the question becomes, why was that?
0: Yeah.
1: And the answer is severalfold. 1180, roughly, to 1220. What's happening? A couple of things. Firstly, the Crusades are failing. And there's a big deal of self-questioning about the Knights of Europe. Remember, these stories were created for the Knights by troubadours and minstrels and so forth. But it was a noble knightly audience. And they were beginning to lose faith, beginning to worry about, you know, are we doing the right thing? That's one thing. The second thing that affected them and their composition was what I like to call the Eucharistic Revolution.
0: Oh, okay.
1: In the early, the mid-1100s, a man named Hildebert of Lavardin coined a word to best express what goes on at the Mass. And that word was transubstantiation.
0: Now, that's interesting, because I thought Thomas Aquinas was the guy who did that. See how I get educated listening to you, Charles?
1: No, he did not invent it. Not at all.
0: And that would have been, Thomas Aquinas would have been maybe, what, 30 years after that? 40 yeah. years? Something like that?
1: Indeed.
0: Wow. When we come back for our final segment with Charles Cologne, we'll talk more about the Holy Grail. 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Stay with us, family. We'll be right back after a very quick break.

0: Welcome back to the Truth and Justice Show. My good friend Charles Colon is here, author of a book on the Holy Grail. Charles, how can people pick up your book? What website do they go to purchase it, please?
1: Well, there are several. They could go to Tumblr House. Mm-hmm. They could go to Tad Books, the publisher.
0: Okay.
1: They could go to the evil Amazon.
0: I'm going to make a suggestion. Tan Books is one of the publishing houses that we work with at Virgin Most Powerful Radio. I'm going to make a suggestion. Go to vmpr.org, click on the Tan Book link, because what they're going to do is when they know that book was bought because of this radio show, they're going to send us a little donation to say thanks a lot. So I like that.
1: Can't argue with that. So I mentioned the failing of the Crusades,
0: yes.
1: The Eucharistic Revolution, as you might say, and a third element was happening at the same time connected with that,
0: yes.
1: The visions of Blessed Juliana, I think now she's St. Juliana of Cornillon, and the birth of the Feast of Corpus Christi.
0: Oh, okay.
1: And many of the grail processions, the stories, are very much like Corpus Christi processions.
0: Interesting.
1: And the thing was emerging at the same time. Now, if that wasn't wild enough, starting, as we know, at Lanciano.
0: Oh, yeah, been there.
1: You have I haven't. That's another one I want to see.
0: Yeah.
1: But you had the beginning of a wave of Eucharistic miracles, which has gone on ever since.
0: Yes.
1: Although in the past 50, 60 years, there's been an explosion of
0: it. There has been. I'm going to jump in and say, because of the disbelief in the real presence of Christ in the Holy Eucharist, our Lord is saying, hey, folks, I'm going to have to jump in and help, just like Our Lady of Fatima does when we start sinning. I had to jump in and just give you my opinion on that one, Charles, but continue, please.
1: Well, I agree with you. I mean, Eucharistic miracles, oddly enough, are never a reward for piety.
0: Nope.
1: In the Grail stories, though, a lot of the phenomena that we've actually seen in Eucharistic miracles, hosts with the image, the bleeding image of our Lord on them, things like that, you have them in the Grail stories.
0: Mm-hmm.
1: And the great irony behind the Grail stories is that as history, they're kind of useless. But the wondrous, miraculous parts are the truest to everyday life.
0: Wow.
1: That is the amazing thing about them. So basically, what those Grail stories did was severalfold. One, it reassured the knights that chivalry, despite defeat, chivalry was a valid and good way of leading one's life.
0: Of course.
1: Secondly, it tuned one in to the Eucharist, to the Blessed Sacrament in particular.
0: Source and summit, man.
1: And it really, really made it immediate.
0: Yeah.
1: And lastly but not leastly, it touched on, how do I put it, the universality of the Blessed Sacrament.
0: Yes.
1: Because you see, what is it that made the Grail holy? It wasn't its construction.
0: No.
1: It was its contents.
0: Exactly.
1: And every chalice, for that matter, every paten, every monstrance is, in a sense, a holy grail when it contains our Lord.
0: Yep.
1: Every adoration chapel is a chapel of the Grail.
0: Yeah, that's so beautiful.
1: And tied to it are several devotions.
0: Yes.
1: I mean, again, coming along later, the devotion of the precious blood, of course.
0: Of course.
1: And the Sacred Heart.
0: Right.
1: And it's no great surprise that the Sacred Heart became the symbol of Catholic militancy.
0: Wow.
1: Because it's uniquely connected
0: to
1: the whole notion of the precious blood, to the Grail, to the Passion.
0: Yes.
1: You know, if, as they say, Maundy Thursday and the foot washing was the birthday of Catholic monarchy, the crucifixion was the birthday of Catholic chivalry.
0: Wow.
1: Greater love hath no man.
0: You lay down your life,
1: And, of course, the cross was the image of the Crusades.
0: Right.
1: And although chivalry existed before the Crusades really kind of put chivalry into the shape in which we think of it.
0: Wow.
1: Now, the thing about the Grail as a symbol is that it encompasses all of that.
0: Yeah.
1: Everything we've been discussing to include the Sacred Heart, the Precious Blood.
0: Sure.
1: It all goes back to that cup.
0: It's incredible.
1: And, you know, you can't really escape the Marian element either, because when you speak of the Sacred Heart, immediately the Immaculate Heart comes to mind.
0: Of course, the beat together.
1: Yeah, and for that matter, chaste heart of St. Joseph isn't too far off.
0: Amen.
1: When you speak, and then from that, it's no little jump to the kingship of Christ.
0: Exactly.
1: But then that reminds us of the queenship of Mary. Oh, but wait a minute.
0: It's all tied in.
1: And then you come back to St. Joseph as the legal heir of David.
0: Yes.
1: Now, so Our Lady was the next closest heiress, you might say.
0: Yes.
1: And our Lord was the legitimate heir of King David.
0: Yep.
1: So all of this sort of stuff gets pulled together, to say nothing of the cultus of St. Michael and of St. George.
0: Right.
1: And a bunch of other chivalric saints.
0: You know, I just found out that St. George's devotion worldwide is really strong. I mean, I think of an American, we think of, you know, other saints, a little flower. But I was told by a very good priest that more churches are named after St. George worldwide than any other saint. And I'm thinking I understand why now.
1: Well, I mean, what he and St. Michael have in common, the two great saints of chivalry.
0: Yes.
1: They fight the dragon.
0: Right.
1: Now, each of us in our everyday lives have to fight the dragon.
0: Right, exactly.
1: And that, especially if you're a Catholic man, I mean, you asked, what is the grail speak of for us?
0: Sure.
1: It's the great quest.
0: Yeah.
1: You know, it's not a quest for some vague thing. Ultimately, it's heaven.
0: Right.
1: But in the immediate, it's the holy, the true, the good, the pure.
0: Yeah.
1: And that requires defending the strong against the weak, the good against the bad, and so forth. You know, Edgar Allan Poe, who was not most noted for being a great Catholic.
0: That's true.
1: Since he wasn't. But he was actually much more pro-Catholic, as the Romantics tended to be.
0: Mm-hmm.
1: He wrote a beautiful hymn to Our Lady.
0: Wow. I didn't know that.
1: Most people don't. But the funny thing about Poe, he wrote another much less pious, almost humorous poem called El Dorado.
0: Oh, yes. That one I do know.
1: That one you know. And it starts out, there was a knight, gaily bedight in sunshine and in shadow, who rode along singing a song, searching for El Dorado. But as it goes on about how he got old and never hadn't found anything. Where's this El Dorado? And then he sees a pilgrim shade, which is a shade is a ghost. So anyway, he asks him, do you know the shade where this is, this land of El Dorado? And he said, and the shade says something to him, which I have to tell you, whenever I'm discouraged or really down about things, this pops into my head.
0: Good.
1: He said, over the mountains of the moon, down through the valley of shadow, ride, boldly ride, if you seek for El Dorado.
0: Oh, that's a great line.
1: And that is what all of us, as Catholic men, are called upon to do, to ride, boldly ride.
0: Wow.
1: And that, you know, part of the problem today, I think, and
0: tell
1: the reason why the Grail and all of its various interconnections make us uncomfortable today is because we're very feminized.
0: That's true.
1: When you speak of the Sacred Heart, people immediately have this vision of little old grannies in front of a fairly effeminate statue of our Lord.
0: Yep.
1: Well, that's not entirely untrue. I mean, little old grannies do, in fact, pray the Sacred Heart.
0: And, sure they do.
1: And I'm all
0: God
1: for it.
0: God bless them.
1: I don't want them to stop.
0: No.
1: Any old grannies listening to this, please
0: keep it up.
1: Keep doing it and include me. It's a masculine devotion.
0: Yeah.
1: And that's why it was taken as the image. Well, when Henry VIII broke with Rome, you had what was called the Pilgrimage of Grace.
0: Yes.
1: In England against his stuff. And their image was the five wounds, the banner of the five wounds.
0: Oh, I see.
1: Now, that in a sense, it also goes to the Grail and all that, but it's a forerunner of the Sacred Heart.
0: Mm.
1: Because although, as we know it, St. Margaret Mary Alacoque, the Sacred Heart devotion was first mentioned by our Lord in the 1200s to Saints Matilda and Gertrude the Great in Germany. And he said to the one of them, I forget which one, this is not a devotion for now. It's a devotion for later, when the world shall have grown old and cold.
0: And isn't the timing, 1775, just tied into the French Revolution? Is there a connection there? I would think.
1: A little bit earlier, is actually 1675.
0: I mean, 16, sorry.
1: But
0: yeah, a little before.
1: But there is a direct connection because she tells Louis XIV to put the Sacred Heart on his flag, consecrate the country to the Sacred Heart. Now, he doesn't do this, and there's some question as to whether he even ever heard, got the news.
0: Mm-hmm.
1: Whether or not he did, his father had already consecrated France to Our Lady under the Assumption. And he had privately consecrated France to St. Joseph.
0: Mm.
1: So there's a school of thought that perhaps he didn't want to do it again.
0: Yeah.
1: For fear of somehow watering down the other two. But then again, he might not ever have gotten the word.
0: Right.
1: Whatever the case, Louis XVI, who was very much aware of the devotion, privately consecrated France to the Sacred Heart when he was in prison.
0: And aren't the American bishops consecrating our country at this moment? I think I just read that yesterday, to the Sacred Heart of Jesus.
1: They sure are, but unfortunately, for a consecration like that to be complete, it needs the head of state.
0: Oh, very good point.
1: That's the message of the Grail.
0: Yeah, there you go. Charles Colon, people go to Tan Books, but you can go through it, Tan Books, to get to them through through our website, Virgin Most Powerful Radio. Charles, I want to thank you for taking the time to educate myself and our listeners about the Holy Grail, and it should inspire us really to be Eucharistic. And that's the key for us right now, to stay close to Jesus in the Blessed Sacrament. And make sure we stay close to the sacrament of confession. They go together.
1: And keep keep fighting those dragons.
0: Yeah, egg grannies, exactly. May God bless you folks for joining us here on the Virgin Most Powerful Radio Show, The Truth and Justice. Thanks for supporting us. Also, go to vmpr.org. Check out all the Bishop Sheen recordings we have there. May God bless you and your family.

friends, peace be to you. At this point in the unfolding of the divine mysteries in Christian doctrine, we come to some very important words in the Creed, namely that our blessed Lord was born of the Virgin Mary. We will try to give, first of all, some evidence for this. Secondly, show how it was necessary in the present plan of the world's redemption. First of all, the evidence for it, that our Lord was born of the Virgin Mary. In order to understand proofs, we must realize that the Gospels were not first. They were tradition. Every member in the early church, that is to say, after Pentecost and until the Gospels were written, every member of the church already knew about the miracle of the loaves and fishes, about the resurrection, and about the virgin birth. It's something like, for example, the knowledge that we have that World War I began in 1914. We read that in the book. The fact that we read it in the book does not create the belief in us, does it? It merely confirms what we already know. So too, the gospel set down in a more systematic way that which was already believed. Just suppose that you lived during the first 25 years of the church after Pentecost. How would you have answered the question? How can I know what I am to believe? You could not say, I will look in the Bible. There was no New Testament Bible then. You would have to believe what the church was teaching in those days. Never once, for example, did our Lord tell the witnesses of his life to write. He wrote only once in his life, and that was in the sands. But he did tell his apostles to preach in his name. Be witnesses to him until the ends of the earth. Hence, those that take this or that text out of the gospel to prove something are very often isolating it from the historical atmosphere in which it arose and from the word of mouth which passed on Christ's truth. When finally the Gospels were written, they recorded a tradition. They did not create it. It was already there. After a while, men had decided to put in writing this tradition. And that explains the beginning of the Gospel of St. Luke. You remember how he begins? That thou mayest know the verity of these words in which thou hast been instructed. See, he assumes that people already had been instructed. The Gospels did not start the church. The church started the Gospels. The church did not come out of the Gospels. It was the Gospels that came out of the church. The church preceded the New Testament, not the New Testament, the church. Men did not believe in the resurrection because the gospel said there was a resurrection. The gospel writers wrote down the story of the crucifixion, for example, and the resurrection because they believed it. Now, in like manner, the church did not come to believe in the virgin birth because the gospels tell us there is a virgin birth. It was because the living word of God in his mystical body, the church, already believed it. And they set it down in the gospels. If the apostles who lived with our Lord, who heard him speak in the open hills and in the temple, if the apostles did not teach the virgin birth, no one else would have taught it. No one else would have written it. It was too unusual an idea for men to make up. It would have been ordinarily too difficult for acceptance if it had not
come from Christ himself. Now, the one man who might be inclined to doubt the virgin birth on natural grounds was the man who writes it in his gospel, namely St. Luke. I say on natural grounds.

One would think that would be the very first doctrine to be attacked. But the virgin birth was accepted both by heretics and by believers alike. It would have been rather silly to try to convince anyone of the virgin birth if he did not already believe in the divinity of Christ. And that is why, probably, Mary did not speak of it herself until after the resurrection. And she told the apostles and others, although certainly Joseph, Elizabeth, and probably John the Baptist already knew of it. And of course, our Lord himself all the time. We need not say that. Now we come to an objection that is often urged. Does not the gospel say that our blessed Lord had brothers? If he had brothers, then Mary had other children. If Mary had other children, then she was not always the Virgin Mother. Now we will try to give some answer to that. I stand in the pulpit very often, and I begin my sermon by saying, "My dear brethren." Does that mean that everyone in the congregation and I had exactly the same mother? Or is it just a form of speech? Now, that wide use of the word brethren that we have even in our modern language was used also in a very wide sense by scriptures. In the scriptures, the word brother means a relative, sometimes a friend. Let us take, for example, Abraham and Lot. Abraham calls Lot his brother. As we read in the book of Genesis, "Pray, let us have no strife between us two, between my shepherds and thine, for we are brethren." Now, Lot was not a brother of Abraham. He was a nephew. But that's the way the scripture speaks of friends and relatives. Thirdly, there are several, indeed, who are mentioned as brothers of Christ, such as James. But they are indicated elsewhere as the sons of another Mary. I mean elsewhere in scripture. Namely, Mary, the sister of the mother of our Lord, and the wife of Cleophas. Then again, James, who is particularly mentioned as the brother of our Lord, as for example by St. Paul, who said, "But I did not see any of the other apostles except James, the Lord's brother." But this James is regularly named in the enumeration of the apostles as the son of another father, namely Alphaeus. And you'll find that recorded in Matthew, Mark, and Luke. Furthermore, the so-called brethren of our Lord are nowhere mentioned in the scripture as the sons and the daughters of Joseph and Mary. Nowhere in scripture is it said that Joseph had begotten brothers and sisters of Jesus, as nowhere does it say that Mary had other children besides her divine son. Now we come to some rather unusual proofs of the virgin birth from sacred scripture. I say unusual because I mean apart from the very obvious references that there are in St. Luke. Two of these proofs we're going to draw from the Gospel of St. John and also from the writings of St. Paul. First of all, St. John. St. John assumes the virgin birth. We say this because throughout the Gospel of St. John, there is the assumption of a double birth. We are, first of all, born of our parents. And then we are born of God, the waters of the Holy Spirit in baptism.
Remember, that is what our Lord meant when he told Nicodemus that he must be born again. First birth he took from his mother and the flesh, and the second is the birth of the Spirit. Now, what makes us Christians is not being born of our parents, but being born of God through baptism. Now, notice when St. John speaks of this second birth, namely our birth of God, he practically assumes the virgin birth. Because he said in the beginning of his gospel that our Lord gave to us, quote, the power to become the sons of God. Then he tells us that this happens by a birth. But he immediately says this is not a human birth. And then he goes on to enumerate the reasons why it's not a human birth. He said, it is neither of blood, nor of sex, nor of the human will, but solely by the power of God. Now this statement of John certainly assumed a Christian and common understanding of the virgin birth. What is blood? What is sex? What is the human will? But a human birth. All of these elements are eliminated in the story of the birth of our Lord. The Blessed Mother says that she is a virgin, that she knows not man. And God says that the power of God will overshadow her. You get the same elements you see in the Gospel of St. John that you get in the Gospel of St. Luke. How could any Christian in those days have understood this spiritual kind of a birth unless they understood the virgin birth? Therefore, it already happened. No one who at the end of the first century read the beginning of the Gospel of St. John was amazed that St. John should have spoken of a new generation without sex. They were not amazed because at this time the whole Christian world knew that this is how Christianity came into being. The virgin birth, in other words, is God's idea, not man's. No one would ever have thought of it if it had not happened. Now we come to another proof from the Gospel of St. or not the Gospel, rather the Epistles of St. Paul. St. Paul also assumes the virgin birth. Now, as you know, the epistles were originally written in Greek. When St. Paul speaks of the birth of our Lord, he uses in Greek a very peculiar expression. Let us take, for example, St. Paul's message to the Galatians. Quote, then God sent out his Son on a mission to us. He took birth. Notice that. He took birth from a woman as a subject of the law to make us sons by adoption. Whenever St. Paul describes the birth of our Lord, he never uses the ordinary word to describe birth. In other words, he never uses the word to describe a human birth, which is the result of a conjunction of man and woman. The word that is always used in every other New Testament passage. Now, the common word in Greek is some form of the Greek word genao, G-E-N-N-A-O. That means a birth such as you had and I had. But St. Paul, in four instances, speaks of the temporal beginnings of our Lord. Remember, the person of our Lord was eternal. It was only his human nature that had a beginning. Now, in the four instances where St. Paul touches on the temporal beginnings of our Lord as a man, in those four instances, St. Paul uses an entirely different Greek word because it was not the ordinary kind of birth.
he used some form of the word ginomai, G-I-N-O-M-A-I. Never once does he employ that other word, which means a common ordinary birth, such as all mortals have. He never uses that to describe the birth of our Lord. He uses always a word which means like to come into existence or to become. One very interesting proof of this is in a passage in the Galatians, chapter 4, verses 23, 24, and 29. In that epistle, St. Paul uses the word to be born, that is to say in the ordinary way, three times. He uses it to describe the birth of Ishmael and the birth of Jacob. But when he comes to the birth of our Lord, he refuses to use that word. He uses another word, a form of the verb kinomai, because the birth of our Lord was a virgin birth. You will find in the New Testament 33 times some description of the birth of a child. And in every single instance, the New Testament uses the word genau, the ordinary birth like yours and mine. But that word is never used once concerning the birth of our Lord. Our Lord as a person had an eternal birth. Inasmuch as he assumed human nature, he had a temporal birth, a beginning. Yes, the beginning came from a virgin. See, the reason of the difference is this. Our Lord was born into the human family, into the human race. He was not born of it. God formed Adam, the first man, without the seed of a man. So why should we shrink from the thought that the new Adam would also be formed without the seed of a man? As Adam was made of the earth into which God breathed a living soul, so the body of Christ was formed in the flesh of Mary by the Holy Spirit. And so firmly rooted was the virgin birth in Christian tradition that none of the early apologists ever had to defend the virgin birth. It was believed in even by heretics, as we said, just as much as the crucifixion was, because it stood on exactly the same footing as an historical fact. Here's another interesting point. There are two birth stories in the Gospel. The birth of our Lord and the birth of John the Baptist. But notice the different stress. The gospel story of John the Baptist centers on the father, Zachary. The gospel story of the birth of Jesus centers on the mother. Why does it center on the mother? Again, because of now you may ask, well, why is there a virgin birth? Could our blessed Lord have come to this earth in any other way? Oh, certainly. Our Lord really need not have been born at all. But given the present order of things, why is there a virgin birth? Well, now here we come to something that is a little difficult to understand, and we hope that we can make it clear. The reason we believe in a virgin birth, and the reason in the present order our Lord chose that way, was first of all, he wanted someone very good to bring him into this world. No great triumphant leader makes his entrance into the city over dust-covered roads when he could come on a flower-strewn avenue. At infinite purity, chosen any other port of entrance into humanity, but that of human purity, it would have created a tremendous difficulty for us, namely,
How could he be sinless if he was born of a sin-laden humanity? If a brush dipped in black becomes black, and if a cloth takes on the color of the dye, would not he, in the eyes of the world, have partaken of the guilt in which all humanity shared? If he came to this earth through the wheat field of moral weakness, he certainly would have some chaff hanging onto the garment of his human nature. In other words, our problem is this. How could God become man and yet be a sinless man? First of all, he had to be man. He had to be like us. In order that he might be involved in some way in our humanity, in order that he might take upon himself our sins. But at the same time, though our blessed Lord had to be a perfect man, nevertheless, he could not be a sinful man. He had to be a sinless man. He had in some way to be outside of that terrible current of sin that has passed on and infected all humanity. You see the problem? He had to be a man. He had to be different from all other men in the sense that he had to be our Redeemer and sinless in the new Adam. The problem is very much like that of a ship. Imagine a ship, say, of a sailing on a sea that's very dirty and foul. It wishes to pass to another sea or lake immediately nearby where the waters are crystal clear and pure. Now, evidently, there has to be some break between the foul waters and the clear waters. Otherwise, they would merge. So what happens? There is often a lock built. So a ship sails along those foul waters, then comes into the lock, where the foul waters are completely separated from it. And then the ship is finally lifted into the clear waters. So our blessed Lord in some way had to be related to the sinful humanity that went on before, related inasmuch as he would be a man, not because he would be sinful. And at the same time, he had to be sinless so that he himself would not need redemption, but would be our Redeemer. Now that lock that lifted our blessed Lord out of that sinful current of humanity and made him the sinless man, the new head of the human race, was the virgin birth. And then think of the beautiful, beautiful application it has for all of us. The Blessed Mother is the inspiration of everyone. A mother is the protectress of the virgin, and the virgin is the inspiration of motherhood. Without mothers, there would be no virgins in the next generation. And without the virgins, mothers would forget that sublime ideal that lives beyond the earth. How often, for example, when you visit someone, you hear it said, oh, that child looks exactly like the father. Well, if we had looked at our blessed Lord, we would have said, he looks exactly like his mother. He got something from his father's side, namely divinity. But he also got something from his mother's side, namely, a sinless humanity. That's why we love Mary. Hail Mary.

0: Catholic commentary. 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Jesus 911.
1: And we are live on a wonderful Friday. I know a lot of you all are probably very happy thinking the weekend is here. Remember, every day offered up to the Lord, every day is wonderful. The Lord has given you another day of life. What a wonderful day. Hope all of y'all are having a great one. What are we talking about? We put together a mega two series of shows on the early fathers and ancient heresies they refuted. In part one, we had a great time. A quick run through. We're not going to go over everything we talked about in part one. But in part one, we had a great time. We talked about Gnosticism. We talked about Marcionism, Montanism, Paulo of Samosata, which was the heresy of adoptionism or monarchianism, modalism, Sabellianism, what's the form of modalism, Arianism we spoke about, even semi-Arianism, and Macedonianism, Apollinarianism. And where did we leave off? Where did we leave off? As you know, we left off right here where we are at on Pelagianism. And Faithful, we hope you all are doing great. We hope you all are having a wonderful, wonderful, wonderful day. And we're very excited to be here. And today we are going to be diving in very, very deep. And part two, we begin where we left off. Where did we leave off? We already spoke about Apollinarianism. Where did we leave off? Pelagianism. Yep, right here. We're here in Pelagianism. We left off and we briefly ran through it, but we're going to give it the due time it deserves. We're going to take more time as it does deserve. Pelagianism is important to talk about because in the early 400s, a British monk named Pelagius began to teach a radically different view than was being taught in the early fathers and than the Bible teaches. Pelagius denied original sin. He denied the necessity of grace as well. So he was, in essence, an arch heretic. He also denied that humanity had inherited a fallen condition. This is one of the things that Pelagius had denied as well. Now, according to Pelagius, Adam's sin affected only himself. And according to him, man can obey God through natural effort. They don't need God to move the man through grace. Through the natural effort, man can obey God. Pelagius was wrong all the way around. He also argued that you could achieve holiness on your own. Another heretical teaching, another very clear error. And Pelagianism really made salvation messy. Enter the great titan, the great doctor of the church, St. Augustine of Hippo, who was born in North Africa and spent years wandering in error. His mother Monica never stopped praying for him. Remember the great St. Monica? You remember that, don't you, Faithful? Well, St. Monica never, ever ceased praying for him, and it was through her incredible intercession that he was eventually converted. He would eventually become the Bishop of Hippo, North Africa, and today is known as one of the greatest minds ever of the church. One of the greatest ever. And a few of his incredible works. In fact, I think we just found notice that there were two ancient works of his that just got found. I don't know if they have even been titled yet or if they have a title. Haven't had the chance to look over that. But if you, the audience, are aware of that, let me know. And for those of you all tuning in, an enormous shout out to you all. We hope you all are having a great day. We hope you all are having a tremendous one, a wonderful Friday. A few of his major works that you can get your hands on right now, available in English as well, are The Confessions, City of God, On Nature and Grace, and Contra Julian. Great and great works there. And the great St. Augustine defended the ancient teaching of original sin. It's biblical, and the fathers have taught it from the beginning. The need to have grace from the Lord, and real human cooperation with God, which is biblical, and he defended infant baptism. Defended it very clearly. And where was Pelagianism condemned? At multiple Carthaginian councils, it was condemned. And yeah, rightly so, it was condemned. And we got a great question. It came in earlier from the tremendous, we love to call him, Biceps Bronca. How you doing, Bronca? We love questions like this. And audience, if you all have any, we want to hear from you. Maybe you have a devil's advocate question, or maybe you have a legitimate one that you want to know about. The brother Bronca asked earlier, hold on, wait a minute. And I like that he asked it because it's tied into Augustine. He says, why was Cornelius Jansen considered a heretic when he followed the teachings of Augustine, of St. Augustine? Why would he even be considered a heretic, man? All he's doing is following Augustine. And then he says, 5 hours until the Aussies win. Hello to all the heretics. We love our Australian brothers and sisters, but today they are going to have their hands full against Team USA in soccer. That should be quite a fun game. That'll be a lot of fun to tune into and to watch it. But why was Cornelius Jansen a heretic? Well, the irony of it, and I'm glad that you brought it up, the irony of it is he believed that he had recovered the authentic Augustine against what he believed to be corruption. But unfortunately, his interpretation of Augustine was terrible. And he did have a major work called Augustinus. And he thought that he was really presenting the real work of Augustine on original sin, on grace, and on many other issues. He thought that he was preserving the original work of St. Augustine. And he even emphasized Augustine's anti-Pelagian writings against the Pelagians. Think about that. And against the Pelagians. That's an important point. Now, the Jansenists often claimed, well, we teach nothing except what St. Augustine taught. But, of course, the church never teaches Augustine alone. St. Augustine is a doctor of the church, but he is not the rule of faith. Remember that. He is not the rule of faith. But even at that, Jansen exaggerated Augustine. He got him wrong. Because St. Augustine taught that we need to have grace. It is absolutely necessary. But he also taught that God really does will all men to be saved. Our Lord died for all, and man really does possess free will. And grace does not destroy freedom. And even though his followers tried to argue that they really were Augustinian, their propositions were condemned, Bronca. They were condemned because Augustine never denied free will. And with that in mind, to be very clear, Jansen was judged a heretic. And it wasn't because he loved Augustine, but because he reinterpreted Augustine. And his interpretation of Augustine, of course, was an erroneous one. And that's a great, great question. And in fact, one thing that may be helpful for those wondering is this. Look, in Catholic teaching, St. Augustine belongs to the church. The church doesn't belong to Augustine. Church doesn't belong to St. Augustine. Very good point that we need to bring that up. And I am so glad that you brought that up. Because, hey, it really does get us going and get us started with an incredible show we have for you today. We have a lot of material for you, a ton of material, so much that I think you all are going to love it, and that we promised you. In fact, we told you that we were going to begin today's show with Nestorianism and the great St. Cyril, but indeed, we wanted to pick up where we left off on Augustine and Pelagianism. And indeed, we did do that. Now, why did we do that? Well, we had left off. We had only barely touched Pelagianism, just a little bit. We barely even given it any of the love that it does deserve. We want to give an enormous shout out because he gave us some love earlier. The Lord bless you. The man himself, James Tay, brother, is probably in bed now. But earlier, he sent a wonderful message. God bless you, James. Thank you for your support, my brother. He says, and we love this particular message. He loves saying it. These are his trademarked words, if you will. Laudetur Iesus Christus. May the Lord give you peace. I'm going to go to sleep, he says. But happy feast of St. Philip Min and his companions. May they pray for us. May all of them pray for us. without a doubt. May they all pray for us in the name of the Father, Son, and the Holy Spirit. May they all pray for us. And today, we want to pray for our friend, St. Francis Baby Toe as well, who is going to be having a procedure. And we want to pray for all of you all out there. Maybe you all are afflicted in a certain way, or maybe you're going through something. We want to pray for each and every one of you all today. I want to tell you that the Lord loves you. It is another wonderful day today, another amazing day where we get to honor the Lord. We get to love Jesus. We get to love everything he's done for us. And we get to hear a show all about heresies and the great fathers that refuted them. Who do we have on the dock today? Who do we have lined up? The great St. Cyril, Nestorianism. We even have Pope St. Leo the Great. And we have, we got a lot. We don't want to spoil it for you because we have so much more to come. And we truly do think that you're going to love the rest of the lineup we have. Indeed, it is Friday. We're not going to be with you tomorrow morning or Sunday morning. So we're going to have a tremendous time being with you today all morning long. We're barely getting going. The show is barely getting started. We want to hear from you. Do you have a favorite heresy or a favorite father that crushed that heresy? We want to hear from you, faithful. Stick around. We got a lot more to come.

And we are live, and we are going to have a great time. We were talking about Pelagianism, the great Augustine. Now we move on to Nestorianism and Saint Cyril of Alexandria. What are we talking about here? One of the most famous, and yeah, I know you all have been waiting for this moment for a long time. One of the most famous Christological controversies of all time centered around Nestorius, who was the patriarch of Constantinople, and he objected to calling Mother Mary Theotokos God-bearer. In fact, he preferred calling her Christotokos Christ-bearer. Why? Why on earth, if Mother Mary is Theotokos as the God-bearer, is clearly laid out there in the Gospel of St. Matthew chapter 1, why? Well, he thought in his mind, he feared there would be confusion between Christ's divinity and humanity. However, his theology was a total and a complete mess, and it tended toward dividing Christ into two subjects, almost as though Jesus the man and the divine word were separate persons. This was an enormous heresy. And I know a lot of y'all have been waiting for us to get to the figure Nestorius, and here we are. Who was the great champion? Well, it was St. Cyril of Alexandria, one of the greatest church fathers and Christologists of all time, whose dates are about 375 to 444, was the patriarch of Alexandria, one of the greatest fathers of the church, a brilliant theologian, and an amazing defender of Christology and of Mariology as well. Now, the great principle that he laid out was a very clearly important one. The one born of Mary is none other than God the Word made flesh. Therefore, Mary truly is Theotokos, God-bearer, Mother of God, because she gave birth to the person who is God incarnate. Very important. Now, the one important thing from the great St. Cyril was that there is one divine person who is fully divine and fully human. Very important. Fully divine and fully human. At the Council of Ephesus in 431, under the leadership, of course, as we know, of the great Pope St. Celestine, well, he entrusted the message and the role of leading to St. Cyril, but of course, at the head was Pope St. Celestine, because the decisions were made even before Ephesus. Even before Ephesus, Pope St. Celestine had sent St. Cyril to, in essence, deliver his message. And here at Ephesus, Nestorianism was condemned. And Mother Mary was solemnly proclaimed as the Theotokos, as the God-bearer, as Mother of God, rightly so, as the Bible lays out, as the early church fathers teach, and those faithful of Ephesus celebrated with torches and rejoicing. I bet a lot of people didn't know that, but there were great celebrations that occurred. What ultimately happened? Well, what ultimately happened is St. Cyril preserved the unity of Christ, for there are not two sons. There are not two sons, and he preserved the unity of our Lord. There is one Lord Jesus Christ, fully God and fully man. Yes, and that would lead us into our next heresy. And our next heresy is not Nestorianism. That was dealt with by St. Cyril of Alexandria. But our next heresy is Monophysitism. You got that right. Monophysitism is our next heresy. Now, of course, in order to describe exactly what is refuted and what is dealt with, we've got to talk about what on earth is Monophysitism. Well, following the condemnation of Nestorianism, there were some theologians that overreacted and they went the opposite way. One of them was a man by the name of Eutyches. One of them was a man by the name of Eutyches. He was an archimandrite in Constantinople. And in his mind, he was trying to preserve the unity of Christ. He thought he was doing that. But Eutyches taught that after the incarnation, there really was only one nature. And he taught
monophysitism, monophysis, one nature. According to him, our Lord's humanity was absorbed into his divinity, which is different from miaphysitism, which is quite different from miaphysitism. For him, the human nature ceased to remain distinct. So then our Lord no longer possessed two complete natures. And that particular position was problematic. Because if our Lord doesn't have a real humanity, then humanity is not really redeemed. And that was an enormous problem. And enter the great champion, the legendary, one of the greatest Christologists of all time, the great Pope St. Leo the Great, whose dates are about 400 to 461. He was born in Tuscany, and he became Pope in 440, or right around there. He is widely regarded today as one of the greatest popes in history. Of course, we're all going to say the greatest is St. Peter. So ultimately, after St. Peter, who is your favorite pope? We want to hear from you. Do you have a favorite pope after St. Peter? Let your voice be heard. I think mine would probably be Pope St. Leo the Great. Now, what did he achieve as he was pope? Well, number one, he was a great example of a pope. He even confronted Attila the Hun. Do you know that? And he defended the faith throughout the whole empire. He was known for having done that. And he is a doctor of the church. And in the great Pope St. Leo the Great, we got the Tome of Leo. Leo, Pope St. Leo the Great, is perhaps most famous for his Tome of Leo, or his Tome to Flavian. And in that tome, he refuted Eutyches. And in that tome, he upheld that our Lord is one divine person. Our Lord has two complete natures, without confusion, without change, without division, without separation. That is the hypostatic union. That is the hypostatic union, meaning there is one person with two complete natures. That's biblical. The early fathers taught that. And really, the beating heart of the mind of Pope St. Leo can be found at Chalcedon in 451. There, when Pope Leo's tome was read aloud, the bishops famously cried aloud, "Peter has spoken through Leo." And Chalcedon declared, there is one person, two natures. The definition of Chalcedon today is one of the greatest Christological statements that we have ever encountered, formulated. One of the greatest ever. And indeed, really a tremendous one. So I'm so glad we had time to spend talking about the great St. Augustine, the great St. Cyril, the great Pope St. Leo the Great. I probably would have been very upset with myself if I wouldn't have been able to get to these, but indeed we're able to get to some incredible figures. You may be thinking and have on your mind, all right, is that it? No, that isn't it. We've got a lot more to come for you, faithful, but that is why we say, maybe there is a particular heresy in your mind that we won't have the time to get to, because there are many that we're going to have to skip. Is there one you want us to talk about? Is there one you have on your mind? We want to hear from you, faithful. We want to hear from you. We love hearing from you. And we also love talking about the great St. Maximus the Confessor. We now move on to monothelitism. We talked about monophysitism. And remember, the Greek word physis refers to nature. Monophysitism is one nature heresy. Monos is the Greek word for one. Monos or mone, physis, one nature, which is a heresy. And then, of course, we look at monothelitism. And remember, monophysitism is different from miaphysitism, of course. Monothelitism is one will. After Chalcedon, another compromise occurred. I guess we shouldn't be shocked at all of these heresies that begin to pop up, right? You know, they pop up everywhere, don't they? Now, in terms of this, instead of denying Christ's two natures, some theologians admitted two natures, but claimed that Christ, remember, some people began to say, all right, there are two natures, but Jesus only has one will.
head scratcher, right? Bit of a head scratcher. How is that possible? So then came Mane Thelema. Mane Thelema, one will. And people thought that they were reconciling Chalcedonianism with the Monophysites. But it was a heretical teaching, and it really did make mush of our Lord's humanity, because a complete human nature, remember, a real and a complete human nature will necessarily include a human will. Remember that. A real, complete human nature will necessarily include a human will. And we've got the tremendous brother, Holliston, A.I. Hollis, says, the heresy of the Ishmaelites, please. We'll get to that in the tail end of the show, don't worry. And any other suggestions you all have, we want to hear from them. We got one from the brother. We're going to talk about that towards the tail end of the show. Thank you for that incredible suggestion. Now, what happens here with the Monothelites is you have the great champion, St. Maximus the Confessor, coming in, who was born into an aristocratic family. Did you all know that? And he eventually would become a monk, and he would eventually become one of the greatest theologians of the East and the church at large. And the great St. Maximus was furious because he said, our Lord has two natures. Then he has got to have two wills, a divine will and a human will. And the human will cannot be opposed to the divine will. That would make a mess of the hypostatic union. They've got to freely cooperate. And St. Maximus refused to compromise. Because of him being faithful, he was imprisoned. He was exiled. He was tortured. But he remained a champion of the faith. And they even cut his tongue off. And they cut his right hand off as well. Where was he vindicated? The great St. Maximus was vindicated at Third Constantinople, 680-681, where it condemned monothelitism, and it heavily and rightly so biblically and patristically proclaimed, our Lord possesses two natural wills. And St. Maximus died a confessor of the faith. And he became known as one of the greatest heroes. He would become known as one of the greatest heroes in all of our Catholic history. We got a lot more to come, people. Stick around.

are live, faithful. How y'all doing? We're back on the air. Hope you enjoyed that little break where you got up and probably got yourself a coffee, a Diet Coke, a Diet whatever drink, water, tequila, beer. Maybe you're thrilled and you're pumped. You're waiting for the World Cup. And you are really, really beyond thrilled and pumped. Very cool. You're waiting for World Cup games. They're going on all around. They're going on all day, aren't they? I think they are. We didn't get a good question. We got a tremendous one. And it was from the legendary brother, James Day. We love him dearly. Thank you for the support, my friend. Thank you for being tremendous and for keeping the lights on here. Faithful, we love you dearly. And your support keeps the lights on here. Indeed, your support also on patreon.com, Patristic Pillars, allows us to do what we're doing. We love you dearly. Wherever you're tuning in the world, maybe you're a truck driver, maybe you're driving on a long trip somewhere, we love you. The Lord loves you. Be safe. And maybe you're out there and, I don't know, tuning in and it's bad weather. You're on the road. Get home. I know the weather's pretty terrible outside where I'm at. Thank the good Lord. We've gotten halfway through the show. We haven't lost power. And I don't think we will by the grace of the Lord. The brother James Tay is playing devil's advocate. He is a tremendous moderator and member. He says, I have found proof that the Roman Catholic Church is heretical. Whoa! The Council of Constance, which you hold as infallible, condemns Jan Hus for believing that the two natures form one Christ. Prove me wrong. Yeah, Constance did not condemn Hus for teaching two natures. In fact, the belief that our Lord is one divine person possessing two natures, a divine and a human, that is Chalcedon. That's the very beating heart of Chalcedonianism. Now, what was Hus condemned for, and what was Hus rightly condemned for? Well, he was rightly condemned for holding to multiple heresies, multiple. Okay, one moment. Multiple heresies, and in particular, ecclesiology and the nature of the church was one of the heresies that he held to. He denied the biblical ecclesiology. He denied the authority of the Pope and the bishops, clearly laid out there in the Holy Bible. And he also, there were a number of issues with him there, a number of them. Even his, after being admonished numerous times over and over, he refused to submit to the judgment of the church. Now, why is it that some people try to say, well, you know, hold on, this is why he was condemned? Well, it is true that Hus, he professed that our Lord was true God, and it is true he professed that our Lord was true man, and it is true that he professed that our Lord was one person possessing two natures. That was the standard Chalcedonian theology. That was standard. But the issue is this. The claim that Hus was condemned because he believed that our Lord had two natures is false. It's false. In fact, there do not exist any writings that would prove that he held to Chalcedonianism and that that was why he was condemned. No, there's no evidence of that. In fact, he was condemned for ecclesiological errors and, of course, disciplinary teachings that were judged to be contrary to Catholic doctrine, and also for being obstinate. He refused to submit to the church. He refused. He wouldn't do it. He was obstinate. He was not condemned, and there is no evidence at all that he was condemned for holding to Chalcedon. Imagine that. That would have been something else, wouldn't it have been? But there is no evidence at all that he was condemned for that. None at all. Somebody asked earlier, William, are you going to have time to get to, I think somebody asked, are you going to have time to get to iconoclasm? Well, most definitely we are. We most definitely are, and here we are. So we hope that you're enjoying it, and we hope if you have any questions on any other heresies, maybe you've got a question about a particular heresy that I haven't talked about, and you want to hear about, maybe you want to know about that heretic, or you want to know about that father that condemned that particular heresy. We want to hear from you too, faithful. Iconoclasm and the great St. John Damascene. So we now arrive at the 8th century.
And here is a time where there really is, it really is, I'd say, a tumultuous period, right? A tumultuous time period in the Byzantine Empire. So we then encounter the iconoclasts, not the iconoduls. Remember, the iconoclasts are the ones that are against images. They call them idols. The iconoduls are the ones that are defending. Think about going into a duel and defending something. So the iconoduls are defending images. The iconoclasts are clashing, do not want images, and they call them idols. They say images are idols. So for them, veneration of icons violates the Ten Commandments. And for them, people that are believers should destroy sacred art. And thousands of icons were destroyed. Monasteries suffered, and sadly, holy images were burned as well. We then enter the great Damascene, who was born into a family, and his dates are about 675-750. He was born into a Catholic family near Jerusalem, and he served under Muslim rule. Yeah, Muslim rule. We'll talk about the Ishmaelites later, by the way, because somebody sent in a request to hear about that. Now, eventually a monk would inspire him. Well, eventually multiple monks would really move him towards wanting to become one. And he would eventually become a monk at Marsaba Monastery. And he is often dubbed the last of the Greek fathers, the final Greek father, I think, in the Latin West. Somebody may correct me. I think maybe the final father is it not Pope St. Gregory? I've got to look it up in a break. Maybe somebody can help me out in the West. But in the Greek East, Damascene would be the last of the Greek fathers. He was a tremendous father, an amazing one. And he famously wrote, to defend icons, I do not worship matter. I worship the creator of matter who became matter for my sake. So because God assumed flesh, matter can become an instrument of grace, is what he taught. And that rightly so is the truth. It is true. And his great insight was, before Christ, God was invisible. Right. True. But after the incarnation, God became visible. After the incarnation, God became visible. And he wrote multiple treatises on divine images, three. And he was a master able to distinguish between worship, which belongs to God alone, from veneration, which can be given to holy people, to great saints. And ultimately, the council that would vindicate the great St. John Damascene is the Second Council of Nicaea in the year 787. Where icons are restored. Icons were restored, and the church declared the honor paid to the image passes to the prototype. Passes to the prototype. Isn't that incredible? You know, isn't that truly incredible? The honor paid to the image passes to the prototype. Thus, sacred images are as they were used in the Bible, in the Old Testament. They now can rightfully be utilized as a powerful witness to that mystery of the incarnation, to that mystery of the incarnation, which is tremendous. Now, faithful, I know there are so many other heresies, and we're not going to have time to go through all of them. Simply isn't enough time. So what I did was this. I decided to highlight the ones that I think, well, the ones that are my favorite, to be honest, the ones I think to be the most prominent as well. And the next one that we're going to highlight is the Eucharist, Berengar of Tours, and the great, the incredible, blessed Lanfranc of Canterbury. Yes, maybe you're thinking, I've never heard of him. And maybe you haven't, because the majority of people that I talk to haven't heard of him. Believe it or not, the majority of people that I dialogue with don't know who he is. I'm not even kidding with you. The massive majority tell me, well, I've never heard of him.
And I think, are you kidding me? Come on, man. You got to be kidding me, man. You never heard of this incredible, this amazing defender of the faith. Well, that's why we're here for you, to help fill you in and, you know, to help remind you, of these incredible and of these amazing figures. And here we are at the great Blessed Lanfranc. And this reminds us, one of the most important theological controversies of the Middle Ages had to do with the Eucharist. People begin to deny transubstantiation, meaning people begin to say it is only a symbol. What? What? Berengar of Tours, writing around 10, well, writing, his dates are about 999 to 1088. He's writing in I don't know, 1040-ish, maybe. He began to attack the Holy Eucharist, and he began to say the Eucharist was a mere symbol. Our Lord and Christ's body and blood were not substantially present, and really you should look at the sacrament figuratively. And his heresy began to spread rapidly. He began to attack the very beating heart of our faith, that our Lord really is substantially present, body, blood, soul, and divinity in the Holy Eucharist. He began to question the teaching, and that began to spread like wildfire, and it began to cause a great storm in the church. And that is when a great champion arose, a great and a tremendous champion arose to refute this heresy. The faithful, gotta stick around the other side of the break. We'll be back in just a moment.

And we are back, audience, and we are having an incredible time. We're talking about ancient heresies and the incredible fathers that defeated them. Had you heard of the great Lanfranc? Now, I look over there on my wall, and I love Lanfranc. He played a big role in me understanding, fully being able to understand the depth of the importance of the Holy Eucharist in our faith. What an amazing figure. And indeed, I've got him on my weightlifting, on my power belt. I have him there. What a great saint. What a tremendous one. I love him dearly. And when we were talking about Berengar of Tours and his denial of the real substantial presence, well, we now enter the great saint, the great tremendous blessed Lanfranc of Canterbury. He was born in Italy. By the way, his dates are like 1005, 1089. He was born in Pavia, Italy, and he would become a Benedictine monk. He would then rise to the level of an Archbishop of Canterbury. He was a brilliant theologian. He was a brilliant reformer against heresies. And he wrote a great work called On the Body and Blood of the Lord. Still a great work to read today. And he defended the ancient faith. And he argued, and he said, look, after consecration, the church has always taught the bread and the wine become the true body and blood of Christ, not merely symbols, not merely figures, but a real, genuine, sacramental reality, he argued. And the importance of Blessed Lanfranc cannot be emphasized enough. It really cannot be emphasized enough, because his work would help prepare the way for incredible clarifications done later. By the way, heavily, there is clear influence on St. Thomas Aquinas from the great Blessed Lanfranc. You can tell Aquinas was heavily influenced by Lanfranc. People tend to not mention that. We don't hear about that enough, but I'm going to emphasize.

Closely related to Catharism, we encounter the heresy of Albigensianism. And very similar to the Gnostics, they rejected the material world. The physical world was bad. Matter was bad. They also rejected marriage. They rejected the sacraments. They rejected church authority. Now, we now enter the great, the angelic doctor, the tremendous St. Thomas Aquinas, and who, of course, was, his dates are 1225 to 1274. And the angelic doctor was a Dominican friar. He was a great doctor of the church and known as one of the greatest theologians ever. Do I think he is the greatest theologian in church history? That definitely could be a proposal put forth. One of the greatest, there's no doubt about that. Known for his great Summa Theologiae, he would respond in a magnificent way, defending the goodness of creation, the harmony of faith and reason. They can go hand in hand with one another, and the res sacramenti, defending the incarnation. And against dualism, St. Thomas wrote, being itself is good. Being itself is good because it proceeds from God. Everything God created is fundamentally good. Evil itself is not a thing. Evil itself is not a thing. Rather, what is evil? Well, evil is the privation of a good that should exist. That is what evil is. So in the great St. Thomas, St. Thomas really built upon the great St. Augustine and Augustine's tremendous work over Manichaean dualism. He did a great job there, a great, great job there. And my goodness, we have reached the tail end. We have. Are there heresies that maybe we missed that you want us to touch upon? Don't worry, we'll probably do another one in the future. And of course, there are many that have got to be touched upon. And earlier, we got a question from A.I. Holliston. What about the heresy of the Ishmaelites? Yes, and that particular terminology comes from the great St. John Damascene. Now, John Damascene wrote a magnificent work called On Heresies, and he listed Islam as one of the heresies, and he called it the heresy of the Ishmaelites. And he didn't view Islam as an entirely new religion, but he viewed it as like an offshoot of Christianity because of heretical elements that had been mixed in. So he saw in it heretical elements of heretical Jewish teaching, heretical even forms of Arianism that had been blended in. But why are they called Ishmaelites? Well, St. John wrote this. There is also the superstition of the Ishmaelites, which to this day prevails and keeps people in error. So he called the Muslims Ishmaelites. He even called them Hagarenes. Why would he call them Hagarenes? Well, he would refer to them as Hagarenes because they were descendants of Hagar and Saracens as well. Now, he didn't really believe that they could trace their lineage. That's a complete lie. But why can we refer to Islam as a heresy? Why can we do a whole show on Islam as a heresy? Well, because St. John believed that Muhammad had, and we believe that too, had encountered a really distorted version of Christianity. And then he produced a new doctrine. In fact, the other day we had the brother Daniel come up, the tremendous, the guy's an encyclopedia. The guy's amazing. He brought up a great point. All of the errors found within the Quran really disqualify it as being a holy book. So what Muhammad did is he encountered distorted teachings. Then he created his new doctrine. And St. John Damascene says about Muhammad, having happened upon the Old and the New Testaments, and likewise having conversed with an Arian monk, he devised his own heresy. Yes, we agree there. I mean, there really is no doubt about that. He devised his own heresy.
That is the shocking reality of it. That is the shocking truth of it. And really, that is the lamentable truth. You know, that is the lamentable reality that we encounter here when we look at the heresy of the Ishmaelites, and rightly so, a dastardly one. And we don't want to end the show without giving an enormous shout out to all of you all. You all are tremendous. And these have been some great questions. We hope to get more in. These have been some great ones. And Mr. Freddy de Jesus, we love you dearly, brother. An incredible moderator, an incredible member. What modern digital resources, maybe a website or an app or a database, can you point fellow Catholics to research officially condemned heresies in depth? Now, I wish there was an app that really did just catalog heresies, but you're not going to find an app alone that, that lists, every single heresy. But what I can recommend is you can find apps to where you can look up the heresies. They may not be listed. They may not be listed, but you can do research and you can look them up, as you asked. And I'd recommend a few good apps before we're off the air. The Catena Bible is a good one. That is a good one worthy of utilizing to where you definitely can research and look up heresies that the church has condemned. The Catena one is good. Verbum is a good one. Verbum is basically Logos. I don't think Verbum is free. Actually, I know Verbum is not free. There are certain elements of it that are free, not all of it. Catena is free, and it'll heavily rely upon New Advent. Ipieta is a good one, and I believe Ipieta has a Douay Rheims Bible. Laudate is a good one. I'm trying to think of any other ones that come to mind. Any other ones? I can't think of any other ones in terms of being able to look up, I'll say the essential ones to where you can look up early fathers. You can even look up early church councils, which condemned heresies. You know, to begin with, I'd go with the Catena. The Ipieta is a good one. Verbum. So those are good ones to begin with. Unfortunately, you're never going to find any app that will categorically list every heresy. So you're going to have to do a little bit of research. But those are still fun. It's still a ton of fun to utilize them to do research. And, yeah, hopefully that helps you. And, hopefully those that tuned in today on the radio, hopefully you all had a great time. We will not be with each other again until Monday. So you won't hear William on Jesus 911 again in the morning until Monday. You get a break from me Saturday and Sunday. So I will miss you all Saturday and Sunday, but we're back with a tremendous show and a tremendous guest on Monday. We've got a lot of great shows coming your way, faithful, a lot of great content. We're going to be talking about amazing theological truths, our amazing faith, how to defend your faith, how to do it in a spiritual manner, how to do it all the while being faithful to Holy Mother Church, and to do it from the mind of the fathers, the mind of the doctors, the minds of the great saints of old, and the great modern day saints as well. We also want to pray, as before we go off the air, for the procedure of our near and dear friend, St. Francis Babito. He'll be having a procedure in a moment. All of us, we want to pray for him. In the name of the Father, Son, Holy Spirit, we all want to pray for him, faithful. Faithful, I will see you all back again Monday morning. God bless you, faithful.

Laud, O Zion, your salvation. Laud with hymns of exultation, Christ your King and Shepherd true. Welcome to No Nonsense Catholic. I am your host, Matthew Arnold. Great to have you along with us right here on VMPR, and the confusion stops here. At the beginning of this week, last Sunday, Catholics around the United States celebrated the Feast of Corpus Christi, the body of Christ. And this is a perfect time to remind Catholics about the Church's teaching on the real presence of Christ in the Holy Eucharist and our responsibility to discern the body of Christ and to examine ourselves to be sure that we only receive communion when we believe ourselves to be in a state of grace. And I think this is especially pertinent given the fact that as the U.S. bishops are preparing to meet, they are preparing a discussion on this very topic, having a comprehensive, or a cohesive, I think is the term they're using, Eucharistic policy regarding withholding communion from notorious public sinners and heretics, like so-called pro-abortion, so-called Catholics, and Catholic politicians. Now, although one would hope the answer would be obvious, that tells us where we are today. So, you know, given it that the extraordinary form of the Mass at my parish also translated the Feast of Corpus Christi to this last Sunday, which is the traditionally it's on the Thursday after Trinity Sunday, but they moved it until this Sunday. So it kind of gives us a chance to compare the two liturgies a little bit. The major difference, of course, first off, being that there is in the ordinary form, in the new Mass, there is the addition of an Old Testament reading, but there was also a change in the epistle and the communion antiphon. Now, in the extraordinary form, which I was pleased to assist at this last Sunday, the epistle is from 1 Corinthians chapter 11, verses 23 through 29. Brethren, I myself have received from the Lord what I also delivered to you, that the Lord Jesus, on the night in which he was betrayed, took bread, and giving thanks, broke, and said, Take and eat. This is my body, which shall be given up for you. Do this in remembrance of me. In like manner also the cup, after he had supped, saying, This is the new covenant in my blood. Do this as often as you drink it in remembrance of me. For as often as you shall eat this bread and drink the cup, you proclaim the death of the Lord until he comes. Therefore, whoever eats this bread or drinks the cup of the Lord unworthily will be guilty of the body and blood of the Lord. But let a man prove himself, and so let him eat of that bread and drink of the cup. For he who eats and drinks unworthily, without distinguishing the body, eats and drinks judgment to himself. Now, this passage doesn't need any explanation to a faithful Catholic, and it's particularly suited to the Feast of Corpus Christi, and lets us know why the feast was instituted in the first place, which was confusion over the real presence of Christ in the Eucharist. And we're going to talk a bit about that more a little later on. Also, germane to the upcoming U.S. Bishops' Conference is St. Paul's warning in this epistle against sacrilegious communion. Therefore, whoever eats this bread or drinks the cup unworthily will be guilty of the body and blood of the Lord. But let a man prove himself, and so let him eat of that bread and drink of the cup. For he who eats and drinks unworthily, without distinguishing the body, eats and drinks judgment to himself. And then those verses are repeated as the communion antiphon for Corpus Christi. Now, in the ordinary form, okay, the Novus Ordo Mass, the epistle for Corpus Christi was changed to Hebrews chapter 9, verses 11 through 15, which teaches about how the Old Testament animal sacrifices were fulfilled in the sacrifice of Christ. For if the blood of goats and bulls and the sprinkling of a heifer's ashes can sanctify those who are defiled so that their flesh is cleansed, how much more will the blood of Christ, who through the eternal Spirit offered himself unblemished to God, clean the consciences of from dead works to worship the living God? That's well suited, but why the change? Perhaps it is because the passage from 1 Corinthians 11 is also the epistle for Holy Thursday. And so, again, perhaps the architects of the Novus Ordo Missae did not want to repeat that reading twice in a year.
But I think there's more to it than that. Because even when that passage from 1 Corinthians does appear in the ordinary form liturgy on Holy Thursday, it stops at verse 26. And so it omits verses 27 through 29 about the consequences of eating and drinking unworthily. Now, you know, why should that be? Well, there's actually a reason for it. It's because the committee that put together the new liturgy, and perhaps it's well to remember that it wasn't the Second Vatican Council, it wasn't Pope Paul VI, it was a committee that made this decision, that that no one should be uncomfortable by going to Mass. You know, going to Mass shouldn't make you uncomfortable. And so they took it upon themselves to remove from the scripture readings and the prayers of the Holy Mass virtually all references to what they termed negative theology. And what's that? Okay, so anything in the Bible or the prayers that talks about eternal damnation or the wrath of God or how sin is the greatest of evils. Okay, you don't want to think about your personal sins being the greatest evils. Now, all those things were excised from the readings and the prayers of the new missal. Now, statistics today show that 70%, more than 70% of Catholics do not know the Church's teaching regarding the real presence of Christ in the Eucharist. And maybe part of the reason is the fact that Catholics attending the Novus Ordo have not heard St. Paul's warning against sacrilegious communions proclaimed in the Mass for over 50 years. Whereas from the year of our Lord 1312 until the year of our Lord 1969, those powerful and inspired words of St. Paul were proclaimed in the Holy Mass three times every year. And as I've often said, no pun intended, as I have often said, repetition is the mother of learning. And that's why although 70% of today's Catholics don't know the Church's teaching on the real presence of Christ in the Eucharist, in the 1950s, any Catholic second grader would have been able to recite the answer straight from the Baltimore Catechism because they had to memorize that in order to receive their first Holy Communion. Okay, and that is no nonsense. Now, I'd like to share just a little bit of the history of Corpus Christi, how it came about and why. You know, it wasn't universally celebrated in the Church until the year 1312, but it was first celebrated locally in the city of Liege in Belgium. And the inspiration for the feast came about through a devout nun of the city of Liege who claimed that our Lord himself appeared to her and requested the feast. Now, the Church, of course, already celebrates the institution of the Eucharist every year on Maundy Thursday, Holy Week, which is the anniversary of the Last Supper. But our Lord told Sister that this new feast was to have a different emphasis. And it came at a time, as I mentioned before, not unlike our own, where there was widespread confusion about the doctrine of the real presence of Christ in the Eucharist and about receiving communion. Particularly in those days, it was about people who did not want to receive communion and who oftentimes put off receiving communion until they had the last rites because they didn't consider themselves holy enough, which is kind of the reverse of the situation today. So anyway, the feast was first celebrated locally, and in the year 1247, Robert, who was Bishop of Liege, determined to make it a celebration throughout the whole diocese. Unfortunately, his untimely death kept that from happening. However, a friend of his became Pope Urban IV, and he instituted the feast in the year 1264. And so it was celebrated locally from that time in different places. And then it was confirmed by Pope Clement V, his successor at the Council of Vienne in 1311, which fixed a date for the feast as the Thursday after Trinity Sunday and commanded that it be celebrated throughout the entire Church. Right, so it became part of the universal calendar in 1312, right, the following year. Once upon a time, Corpus Christi was a holy day of obligation, and it was traditional, of course, for there to be Eucharistic processions on that day. And it has since been translated to Sunday. And as I mentioned, this year, even the extraordinary form of celebration of the Mass translated Corpus Christi from the Thursday after Trinity Sunday to a couple of days ago, right, to the following Sunday. Now, at my parish, for the last, I don't know, several years, with the exception of last year because of the COVID, my parish usually holds an annual
Eucharistic procession on Corpus Christi. And so thanks be to God, we were able to do that again this year. So on Sunday, we had our Eucharistic procession. So the Feast of Corpus Christi instituted celebration of celebrated with solemn processions. And really, there were six reasons behind the feast and the celebration. And the first is to declare openly and publicly, both to the faithful and to the world at large, hence the procession, the church's belief in the real and substantial presence of Jesus Christ in the Holy Sacrament of the altar. That's number one. It's a witness. Number two was in order to demonstrate in the sight of heaven and earth the honor and the adoration that we owe, as Scripture says, to him before whom every knee shall bow. And then to give, number three, to give thanks for the institution of the sacrament, and especially for all the graces that have been conferred upon us, conferred upon the faithful through the Blessed Sacrament. And that's especially at a time like our own, where it's so needful because so many communities of non-Catholic Christians, and even many Catholics, unfortunately, really don't understand that the graces that Christ won on the Holy Cross are communicated to the world precisely through the sacraments of the church he established. All right, we're going to talk about the rest of the reasons behind Corpus Christi and an interesting story about the Laudazion, the sequence for the feast and how it came to be. All of that and lots more when we return. No Nonsense Catholic.

Welcome back to No Nonsense Catholic. Matthew Arnold here for Virgin Most Powerful Radio. Before the break, we were talking about the reasons for the introduction of the Feast of Corpus Christi. First off, as a witness to the real presence of Christ in the Eucharist. Secondly, to show the profound adoration that we adore to Christ who is present in the sacrament. To give public thanks for all the graces conferred by the sacrament. And now number four, for reparation. Through our solemn adoration, we try and make up in some small way for the many wrongs that have been done to our Lord in the Blessed Sacrament, especially for sacrilegious communions. And then number five is to bring God's blessing down upon the land and the people. Again, another reason why we don't just have the Mass, but traditionally on Corpus Christi, there are Eucharistic processions where they take the Blessed Sacrament out into the community. And then number six, to show that Jesus, as true God, is not merely present in temples built by hands, as the Bible would have it, but that he has heaven for his throne and earth for his footstool, and that he has the hearts of the faithful. The hearts of the faithful all around the world, especially who receive him worthily in Holy Communion, as his temple. That in that way, it's through the with the reception of communion that we really are the body of Christ. Now, when Pope Clement instituted the Feast of Corpus Christi back in the 14th century, right, 1311, I think it was, he needed to have an official mass and office composed for the feast, which would then be added to the calendar in 1312. And so the church called upon two of the greatest living theologians of their day, and really of any day, namely the great Franciscan doctor of the church, St. Bonaventure, and the universal doctor, St. Thomas Aquinas. Now, I don't know, little known fact, once upon a time, St. Bonaventure and St. Thomas Aquinas were both professors at the University of Paris. And in fact, I believe their professorships overlapped at one point, which means that theoretically there could have been, you know, students at the University of Paris who were studying philosophy and theology from St. Bonaventure and St. Thomas Aquinas at the same time, which is just incredible. But in any event, both these great doctors of the church were called upon by the Pope to compose the Mass and the Divine Office for this feast that they were going to add to the universal calendar. And according to tradition, when they came to present their work, Aquinas went first. And when Bonaventure heard Aquinas' Mass for the feast, he tore up his submission. He said, he wouldn't even present it. And the primary reason was the sequence that St. Thomas composed for the feast, which is called the Lauda Zion. And now a sequence, it's like a hymn. And there were thousands of sequences composed during the Middle Ages. The Lauda Zion today is one of only five that's still used in the liturgy. But it is at once a beautiful hymn. But it's, at the same time, it is a masterpiece of theology on the Holy Eucharist from the universal doctor of the church. And it's an example of how complex concepts can be communicated more comprehensively through the use of poetry than even the most comprehensive prose. Today's feast is the Feast of St. Ephrem. And back during the Arian crisis, one of the ways that they were spreading the Arian heresy was through songs, popular songs. And St. Ephrem composed songs about the fact that Jesus was both man and God to combat the Arian heresy. So you can see how, it's an easy way to communicate some very profound truths. And when Bonaventure heard the Lauda Zion, he said, well, forget it. You know, don't even listen to mine. Now, it's an example, like I said, and the Lauda Zion speaks directly to the heart. Even though it's giving us some complex intellectual concepts, it kind of bypasses and goes straight to the heart. So anyway, I want to
share what made a great doctor and saint of the church like Bonaventure tear up his own work. And the more so because if you assisted at the ordinary form of the Mass on Sunday, which you probably did, given the fact that most of the people who listen to this program are not people that go to the extraordinary form of the Mass. But it's entirely possible that if you went to the Novus Ordo Mass on Sunday, you did not hear the Laudes Zion. Or if you did, you didn't hear all of it. Because like so many things in the ordinary form, the Laudes Zion is now optional. And if that was the case for you, we're going to remedy that right now. And either way, we're going to look at the meaning, you know, and kind of unpack the verse by verse, the Laudes Zion. And before we begin, I'm going to tell you that I'm reading from the English translation of the Laudes Zion from the ordinary form, from the Novus Ordo Missal. And first off, because if you did hear it at Mass, you probably, that's the translation you heard. I read along with the traditional translation while the Schola chanted it in Latin last Sunday. But I know that that's not everybody's experience. And so also I think because of the corrected translation of the Novus Ordo Missal that was introduced in 2010 under Pope Benedict XVI has really, you know, it's a really a boon to the church. It's terrific that they kind of took care of some of that language. And I think it really manages to retain much of the beauty of the Latin original. So the first stanzas are by way of introduction. Laud, O Zion, your salvation. Laud with hymns of exultation, Christ your King and Shepherd true. So for Aquinas, Zion represents the church, right? It's the new Israel. And laud means praise. So this little introduction begins with a call for the church to praise Christ, our heavenly King and Good Shepherd. Bring him all the praise you know. He is more than you bestow. Never can you reach his due. So we should praise Christ with all our strength and will and all our hearts, because he gives us far more than we can ever return. Therefore, it is impossible to give Jesus too much praise, because it's impossible to ever give him enough praise. Special theme for glad thanksgiving is the quickening and the living bread today. Let me fix my poetic meter. Special theme for glad thanksgiving is the quickening and the living bread today before you set. So Eucharist means thanksgiving, and the special theme for this particular Eucharist, that is for this Holy Mass, is the real presence of Christ in the Blessed Sacrament. And the special theme for this Mass is the quickening and the living bread. Quickening means giving life, particularly the life of the Spirit. So the eternal life that Jesus, the living bread, promised to everyone who would eat his flesh and drink his blood. Okay, so now Aquinas turns to the institution of the sacrament. He says, from his hands of old partaken, as we know by faith unshaken, where the 12 at supper met. So now we recall the first Eucharist, which was celebrated by Jesus himself, and the apostles were the first communicants. They were the very first to receive from his own holy and venerable hands his body and blood in Holy Communion. Full and clear ring out your chanting. Joy nor sweetest grace be wanting. From your heart let praises burst. For today the feast is holden, when the institution olden of that supper was rehearsed. Now, Corpus Christi was originally celebrated on the Thursday after Trinity Sunday because it's a special memorial of the institution of the Eucharist at the Last Supper, which was on Holy Thursday. But unlike Maundy Thursday, where the emphasis is the Passion, the emphasis of the new feast is the many benefits that we derive from the sacrament. Hear the new laws, new oblation. By the new king's revelation ends the form of ancient rite. As Paul says in the book of Hebrews, one greater than Moses is here. And so from the Last Supper onwards, the followers of Christ will no longer celebrate the Passover.
will no longer offer the blood of sheep and bulls at the temple, but will worship God in spirit and truth by celebrating the Holy Mass, which makes present the once and for all sacrifice of the cross, the sacrifice of the true Lamb of God. And St. Thomas continues, now the new, the old effaces. Truth away the shadow chases. Light dispels the gloom of night. This refers to the fact that the sacrifices of the Old Testament were just types and figures that foreshadowed their fulfillment in Jesus' sacrifice of the cross and the celebration of the Holy Mass. For while the old sacrifices were pleasing to God, they could not restore the relation with him broken by the sins of man. Only the sacrifice of Christ, the light of the world, as Thomas would have him here, was able to redeem mankind and make it possible for us to leave behind the darkness of the state of sin and enter into the light of the state of grace. What he did at supper seated, Christ ordained to be repeated, his memorial ne'er to cease. This is the fulfillment of the prophet of Malachi. From the rising of the sun even to the going down, my name is great among the Gentiles. And in every place there is sacrifice, and there is offered to my name a clean oblation. For my name is great among the Gentiles, saith the Lord of hosts. Our Lord, once and for all sacrifice on Calvary means there will be no more need for animal sacrifices. Rather, the one true sacrifice of Christ that he himself made sacramentally present at the Last Supper, a clean oblation, will continue to be made present in the holy sacrifice of the Mass, which he commanded to be celebrated until the end of time. And I would suggest to you that St. John's vision of heaven, that the worship of God will just continue throughout eternity. And even during the coronavirus hysteria, when churches were shut down all around the world, and the faithful were deprived of Holy Communion, even then, the Mass continued, and priests acting in the person of Christ continued to raise the host and chalice every hour of the day, you know, around the world and around the clock. So it never stopped. And his rule for guidance taking, bread and wine we hallow, making thus our sacrifice of peace. Simply put, at the consecration, the priest does what Jesus did and fulfills his command to do this as a commemoration of me. And there's lots more that we're going to get to when we return. And the next stanza turns from the institution to the doctrine of the transubstantiation. Very beautiful. I hope you guys are enjoying this. Got lots more. Also going to be talking about...